0: Arsène stunned him, wrapped the curtain about his head, bound him hand and foot, and did it all in such a manner that M. Imbert had no opportunity to recognize his assailant. Quickly he approached the safe, seized two packages that he placed under his arm, left the office, and opened the servants' gate. A carriage was stationed in the street. "Take that first, and follow me," he said to the coachman. He returned to the office, and in two trips they emptied the safe. Then Arsène went to his own room, removed the rope and all other traces of his clandestine work. A few hours later, Arsène Lupin and his assistant examined the stolen goods. Lupin was not disappointed, as he had foreseen that the wealth of the Imberts had been greatly exaggerated. It did not consist of hundreds of millions, nor even tens of millions. Yet it amounted to a very respectable sum, and Lupin expressed his satisfaction. "Of course," he said, "there will be a considerable loss when we come to sell the bonds, as we will have to dispose of them surreptitiously at reduced prices. In the meantime, they will rest quietly in my desk, awaiting a propitious moment." Arsène saw no reason why he should not go to the Imbert house the next day, but a perusal of the morning papers revealed this startling fact. Ludovic and Gervaise Imbert had disappeared. When the officers of the law seized the safe and opened it, they found there what Arsène Lupin had left. Nothing. Such are the facts, and I learned the sequel to them one day when Arsène Lupin was in a confidential mood. He was pacing to and fro in my room with a nervous step and a feverish eye that were unusual to him. "After all," I said to him, "it was your most successful venture." Without making a direct reply, he said, "There are some impenetrable secrets connected with that affair, some obscure points that escaped my comprehension. For instance, what caused their flight? Why did they not take advantage of the help I unconsciously gave them? It would have been so simple to say, 'The 100 millions were in the safe. They are no longer there, because they have been stolen.'" "They lost their nerve." "Yes, that is it. They lost their nerve. On the other hand, it is true." "What is true?" "Oh, nothing." What was the meaning of Lupin's reticence? It was quite obvious that he had not told me everything. There was something he was loath to tell. His conduct puzzled me. It must indeed be a very serious matter to cause such a man as Arsène Lupin even a momentary hesitation. I threw out a few questions at random. "Have you seen them since?" "No." "And have you never experienced the slightest degree of pity for those unfortunate people?"
1: "I?"
0: he exclaimed with a start. His sudden excitement astonished me, and I touched him on a sore spot. I continued, "Of course, if you had not left them alone, they might have been able to face the danger, or at least made their escape with full pockets."
1: "What do you mean?" he said indignantly. "I suppose you have an idea that my soul should be filled with remorse."
0: "Call it remorse or regrets, anything you like. They are not worth it." "Have you no regrets or remorse for having stolen their fortune?"
1: "What fortune?"
0: "The packages of bonds you took from their safe."
1: "Oh, I stole their bonds, did I? I deprived them of a portion of their wealth. Is that my crime?"
0: "Oh, my dear boy, you do not know the truth. You never imagined that those bonds were not worth the paper they were written on. Those bonds were false. They were counterfeit, every one of them. Do you understand? They were counterfeit." I looked at him astounded.
1: "Counterfeit? The 4 or 5 millions?
0: "Yes, counterfeit," he exclaimed in a fit of rage. "Only so many scraps of paper. I couldn't have raised a sou on the whole of them. And you ask me if I have any remorse. They are the ones who should have remorse and pity. They played me for a simpleton, and I fell into their trap. I was their latest victim, their most stupid gull." He was affected by genuine anger, the result of malice and wounded pride. He continued, "From start to finish I got the worst of it. Do you know the part I played in that affair, or rather the part they made me play? That of André Brawford. Yes, my dear boy, that is the truth, and I never suspected it. It was not until afterwards, on reading the newspapers, that the light finally dawned in my stupid brain. Whilst I was posing as his savior, as the gentleman who had risked his life to rescue Monsieur Imbert from the clutches of an assassin, they were passing me off as Brawford.
1: Wasn't that splendid? That eccentric individual who had a room on the second floor, that barbarian that was exhibited only at a distance, was Brawford, and Brawford was I. Thanks to me, and to the confidence that I inspired under the name of Brawford, they were enabled to borrow money from the bankers and other moneylenders. Ha! What an experience for a novice! And I swear to you that I shall profit by the lesson." He stopped, seized my arm, and said to me in a tone of exasperation, "My dear fellow, at this very moment, Gervais Imbert owes me 1,500 francs. I could not refrain from laughter, his rage was so grotesque. He was making a mountain out of a molehill. In a moment he laughed himself and said, "Yes, my boy, 1,500 francs. You must know that I had not received one sou of my promised salary. And more than that, she had borrowed from me the sum of 1,500 francs. All my youthful savings. And you know why? To devote the money to charity. I'm giving you a straight story. She wanted it for some poor people she was assisting, unknown to her husband. And my hard-earned money was wormed out of me by that silly pretense. Isn't it amusing, eh? Arsène Lupin done out of 1,500 francs by the fair lady from whom he stole 4 millions in counterfeit bonds. And what a vast amount of time and patience and cunning I expended to achieve that result. It was the first time in my life that I was played for a fool, and I frankly confess that I was fooled that time to the Queen's taste."
2: 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The reader was Kate Barrett. 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

0: A massive safe, seemingly impregnable, was in the corner of the darkened office. Before it stood Boston Blackie, chief of the mob of Peter Cracksman. Gray-haired, stern-faced, laconic, and efficient, Blackie had made his criminal profession an exact science. Given a strong box of certain dimensions, certain thickness, and certain make, he knew to a fraction of a drop how much soup, as the profession styles nitroglycerin, would force the steel door from its hinges and drop it with the least possible noise on a bed of mattresses placed by his assistants. In his eyes, a drop too much was a stupid blunder, a drop too little, an inexcusable catastrophe. Snapping on an electric torch, he carefully examined the plaster of soap with which he had made airtight the tiny crack between the door and the safe walls. In the center of the door, at the top, was fashioned a soap cup capable of holding a couple of tablespoonfuls of the liquid. At the inner and lower edge of the cup, a tiny orifice, unsoaped, in the crack of the door, made room for the explosive to trickle down behind it. Satisfied with his inspection, the chief turned to one of the two men behind him.
1: "Give me the soup, Cushions."
0: The youngster called Cushions produced a bottle with hands that were not quite steady. Uncorking it, the cracksman poured a couple of teaspoonfuls into a physician's measuring glass, then, examining his measure with infinite care, he added a couple of drops and was satisfied. Returning the bottle to the youth, he poured the heavy fluid into the soap cup. A few drops spilled on the cement floor by a shaky hand would have ended the careers of the trio, but Blackie's hands didn't shake. Taking a fulminating cap from his pocket, he placed it firmly against the crack through which the explosive had flowed into the safe and crushed the soap cup over it to hold it in place. A 6-inch fuse dangled from the cap.
1: "KY, give Jimmy the signal," was the next command.
0: The third man, who until now had neither spoken nor moved, slipped silently away toward the front doors of the store. A moment later, a peculiar tapping, scraping sound made with the backs of the fingernails was heard on the glass. It was the opium smoker's rap, a signal familiar the country over to users of the drug. In answer, from across the street, came a few whistled bars from a popular song. "Everything's okay," reported KY, noiselessly re-entering the office. In his absence, Blackie and his helper had covered the entire safe with heavy blankets, filched from the store's shelves.
1: "Get the mattress," ordered Blackie.
0: The two men dragged in a big double mattress and laid it on the floor in front of the safe door.
1: "A little to the right and a couple of inches farther back," instructed the mob leader, measuring the door with his eye. "Get down behind that counter out there and lie close to the floor. Here she goes," he said, striking a match and igniting the fuse.
0: Then, with the same match, he relighted the cigarette between his lips and, without any haste, slipped through the doorway and dropped down behind the counter where his pals lay waiting. There was a hissing, sputtering sound as the fuse burned, then a smothered detonation that rattled the store windows, followed by a puff of smoke and the great outer door of the safe, torn from its place by the irresistible power behind it, sagged outward and dropped squarely in the center of the mattress, still swathed in the torn folds of the blankets. In a second, Blackie was in the inner door of the safe, testing the combination with fingers of experience. Taking a light sledge from among the tools laid out ready on the floor, he laid it flat against the door near the top and brought it down with a sharp rap on the combination. It dropped, cut off as cleanly as by a knife. Then with a steel punch, he forced the broken shank back into the lock, using a leather-covered hammer to deaden the noise. A few turns of the knob, and the broken tumblers and discs slipped apart. A moment's prying, and the wrecked door swung open. The safe was cracked. Unhurried and without excitement, but quickly, Boston Blackie forced drawer after drawer, tossing out flat packages of bills to the men behind him, and finally emerging himself with a coin sack marked gold. This he dropped into a concealed pocket inside the lining of his overcoat.
1: "That's all. Let's go, boys," he said.
0: The tools were left on the office floor. Sledges and hammers, drills, and a few punches are cheaply bought at midday. They are hard to explain away, however, if found on a man in the vicinity of a wrecked safe at 3 o'clock in the morning. Diagonally across the street from the store they had just left, an automobile engine began to cough. Crossing to the machine in which sat a driver, muffled and goggled, Blackie and his companions climbed into the tonneau, and the car shot away into the night. A half hour later, the quartet lay on their hips in a circle, an opium layout in their midst, while the erstwhile chauffeur, called Jimmy the Joke, rapidly toasted the pungently Swedish-brown pills as the pipe passed round and round the circle from lip to lip. There was no discussion of the job they had just turned, no excitement or exultation over its success. It was all a part of the day's work with them, and anyway, opium smokers in the throes of a habit have no desire for speech. Boston Blackie, whose piercing black eyes and New England birthplace had won him his nickname, lay in the position of precedence to the left of the cook. Next came K.Y. Lewes, second in command, whose drawling southern accent betrayed his Kentucky boyhood. Pillowed on him was the Cushions Kid, so called because once when the rest piled into a freight car to make a short trip, he paid his last $5 bill for a railway ticket, and went hungry for 24 hours in consequence. And lastly, there was Jimmy the Joke, who had been christened James Tenner. Long years before, he had done a jolt in a western penitentiary. The judge sentenced him to 10 years. "Is that meant as a joke, Your Honor?" queried the prisoner blandly. "A joke?" ejaculated the old judge. "Yes, Your Honor," replied the prospective convict. "Didn't I just understand you to say a tenor for tenor?" An hour passed. Each of the four was beginning to feel the physical relaxation and mental exhilaration that binds its victims to opium. A knock, the fiend's rap, sounded on the door.
1: "Come in," called Blackie.
0: The owner of the joint in which they lay entered, a haggard-faced skeleton of a man called Turkey Neck Martin.
2: "Good evening, Blackie," he commenced after carefully closing the door.
1: "Hello, boys. How's every little thing?
2: The joke's chuffing as usual, eh?
1: Some cook you are, Jimmy, old boy. Need any more hop yet, Blackie?" "That's not what you butted in here for. What is it you've got to say?" This from Blackie.
0: The human wreck half cowered under the reprimand.
2: "Well, it's this way, fellas. Not that it's really any of my business," he began hesitatingly. "But knowing what a right crowd you fellows are, and how you put up the dough for that Denver kid's bonds, and—"
1: "Ah, cut out that stuff and get down to what you're trying to say," growled Blackie.
2: "It's this way," began Turkey Neck again. "The pinch came off yesterday. They've got him right. And it's a trip over the bay to the big house if it ain't squared. He's broke. And the boys are taking up a purse."
1: "Who's pinched, you gabbing fool?" interrupted Blackie.
2: "Why, Mitt and a Half Kelly. He—"
1: "What?"
0: cried Blackie, raising himself on his elbow and glaring at the frustrated joint keeper with more excitement than any of his listeners had ever seen him show.
1: "You come here to me from that white-livered rat? Why, he just misses being a copper. I don't put it past him to stool at that. We're a different breed here from that skunk. Tell him from me that he's safer behind the bars than—"
0: But the joint keeper had slipped from the room, and Blackie choked back the flow of his indignation. His three friends waited in silence for the explanation they knew would come. Blackie took the next pill in a long draw, inhaling the smoke until his lungs seemed bursting, then exhaling slowly in short puffs.
1: "I'm going to tell you the story, boys, of a fellow who had principles and paid for them. Same as we all must pay for anything that's worthwhile having," he commenced. "The man I mean is Three-Fingered Mac."
0: "Poor old Mac. I remember when he got his jolt," chimed in Jimmy.
1: "He'd had one before that,"
0: went on Blackie. It was characteristic of him that, having smoked, he dropped the argot of the joint bit by bit and reverted to the clean speech of his college days.
1: 15 years is what they gave him. It was a bank safe job. 15 years. That's 9 years, 5 months solid, allowing for good conduct, copper. A judge can say 15 in a fraction of a second, but it's a long, long stretch when you have to do it, one day at a time. Mac had a woman, loyal and true as steel, who did his jolt too, on the outside, one day at a time. That's the worst of this rotten business. Our women have to do our time the same as we do, if they're worthwhile, which Mac's wife was. Almost all the money he'd laid away went to his mouthpieces, lawyers, at the trial. So she opened a little millinery shop and took care of herself and the kid while Mac was buried. She wrote every week and never missed a visiting day in all those long years. Well, at last he got his time in, and they turned him out at the gate to start life with a $5 gold piece and a con suit. I ran across them on the train to the city, Mac, his wife, and a long-legged boy who'd been an infant when Mac went across. I was looking for a man to fill in my mob just then, and felt him out. He shook his head. "Blackie," he said, "I'm done. I haven't lost my nerve, and you know I've always been right. But look at that little woman there. She's waited and worked for me for 9 years and 5 months. She saved up enough to buy us a little chicken ranch up Petaluma way. And I'm going in for the simple life, with her and the boy to hold me straight when I get restless for the old exciting days." I shook hands with him and told him how lucky he was to have a woman like that, continued Blackie. Then he asked me where Mitt and a Half Kelly was living. He had a message for him from a pal who was doing 20 up above. "He's living at the Palm, same house with me," I said, "but he's undercover. You and the folks come on to a show with me, and I'll take you up to see him afterward." "Not tonight," he said. "I'm going to spend the night at home with them," nodding over his shoulder at his wife and son. "I'll meet you tomorrow night, though, for we leave for the country the next morning." We went to the Orpheum the next night, and Mac missed half the show explaining to me how much money could be made with chickens. Afterward, we went up to the Palm looking for Kelly. He was out. I asked Mac down to my room, but he refused. He knew I was due to smoke and didn't want to tempt himself with even the smell of hop, he said. So I led him into Kelly's room with a pass key and went downstairs to my own layout. It was midnight then. It couldn't have been over half an hour, for I was still smoking off my first card when I heard a copper's tread on the stairs, then two more of them. I planted the layout and lamped out through the transom. I could see them at the head of the stairs, hammering on Kelly's door, and every man had his gun out. Mac opened the door, and in less time than it takes me to tell it, they had three rods at his head and the cuffs on his wrists. Then, after searching the room, they took him away along with a bundle of clothes they had found. I stepped down from the transom, laughing to myself. I knew the coppers were working a bum rap, for Mac had been with me all night. There wasn't a doubt in my mind that they would have to turn him loose in the morning. When they had gone, I slipped downstairs, for I wasn't any too eager to interview the chief myself just then. All the way down on the stairs there was a plain trail of blood, and in the doorway a big splotch where a man had stood while he used his latch key. I knew then that somebody had gotten bad and had been hurt. I spent the rest of the night at the joint and got the first editions of the papers. I found what I was looking for plastered all over the first page. A Peter mob had been surprised at work on a safe out on the south side by a harness bull, uniformed policeman, just as the midnight watch was changing. There was a lot of shooting. The copper got his and died on the operating table at the hospital. One of the mob, too, was hurt, the paper said, for a trail of blood led up the street in the direction they had gone. A later edition announced the capture of Three-Fingered Mac, a desperate criminal just released from the penitentiary. In his room at the Palm Hotel, he was caught stripping off his blood-soaked clothing. A policeman, noticing blood on the sidewalk, had traced it to the hotel and up the stairs to Mac's room. In the room, they found a bloody handkerchief and a .44 Colt's with every shell exploded. The prisoner had no visible wound except a gash on his head, probably made by a nightstick. The blood on the clothing, it was explained, came from the wounds of the dead policeman with whom the prisoner had had a hand-to-hand struggle as he fled. I knew then that poor old Mac wasn't going to start for that chicken ranch the next day. I went downtown and sent a lawyer up to him, and then went out myself to break the news to that little woman of his. She hadn't been to bed and was waiting for him. It was the toughest job I ever tried to hand her that paper. "He's innocent as you are, ma'am," I said. "He was with me from 8 o'clock until midnight, and this job was done before 12. I took her up to the lawyer's office, and we waited all day for him to get to Mac. When the mouthpiece finally came in, he had a worried frown, and I could see more trouble ahead.
2: "You've given me a crazy man for a client," he said irritably. "He swears he is innocent, but admits he knows the guilty man. Says this mysterious friend came in with a bullet wound in the arm, and that he dressed and bandaged the hurt. Then the fellow changed clothes, threw his revolver in the bureau drawer, and skipped out, knowing the police would follow the trail of blood he left behind. While Mac was washing the blood off his hands, the coppers came battering at the door. He opened it, and Bull Dunnigan rapped him on the head with his stick, cutting a long gash in the scalp. Then he was pinched. Not a bad yarn, that, true or not. But right there he crabs it all. He absolutely refuses to tell who this other man is. Says he'll take a jolt rather than turn informer. Can you beat that for idiocy? He says he has an alibi, that he was at the theater with a friend, didn't leave him between 8 and midnight. "That's true. I'm that friend," I interrupted. "We went to the theater, sat through the whole performance. Here are our seat checks. And then went up to the hotel. It was just midnight when Mac went upstairs to that room to wait for his friend. I know he couldn't have had a hand in that job." "Your testimony will help, Blackie," the lawyer went on after a moment's thought. "But you know you're not exactly a witness that will carry weight with a jury. Mac says there is a bullet hole in the right sleeve of the coat belonging to his friend. Mac's coat is bloody, but there is no hole in the cloth and no wound in his arm. If I had that coat, I'd acquit him. But listen to this. Mac says Bull Dunnigan has been trying to force him to betray that friend of his. He told the detectives the same story he told me. Dunnigan came out flatly and told him he believed he was telling the truth, but that somebody would have to swing for killing that policeman. 'It's either you or your friend. Take your choice,' said Dunnigan. 'You'll come through or you'll swing, and I don't give a finger snap whether you are innocent or guilty. I'll get you. And Mac swears he'll never stool. Can you beat it?' Mac's woman had been leaning forward, looking at the lawyer with a light in her eyes that would have burned asbestos. She had aged 10 years since I saw them on the boat 2 days before, all so happy and carefree. "'My poor boy, my poor boy,' she cried. "'I can't lose him again. I won't. Not when I know he isn't guilty. Oh, Mr. S., save him some way. Save him from him himself. You'll have to do it all yourself, for Mac won't help you. He'll never snitch on a friend. I know him. I can't see him go back there to prison. Only yesterday I was so happy, so hopeful, and now, oh, it drives me mad.' Then she broke down and the tears came. I was glad. Anything is better than the terrible, dry-eyed grief of a woman who sees her man being torn from her, and unjustly at that. She told the lawyer all their plans about the chicken ranch, and he perked up a bit. He told her not to worry, and finally sent her home, heartened up some, because he assured her that her testimony would help more than anything that had turned up. When she had gone, he turned to me. "Is that yarn true?" he asked. "Absolutely. Every word of it. If I could get that coat with a bullet hole in it, I'd acquit him. But, Blackie, will we ever see that coat?" He looked at me questioningly. "Not if those framing coppers are wise, then it will acquit Mac. Dunnigan will railroad him for this as sure as eggs make omelets, unless he snitches. And he won't," I replied. A month later, they put Mac on trial. All through that month, I had been expecting Kelly to show up and do something. I thought he'd get his mob together and stick up the patrol wagon, taking Mac to and from the county jail to court. But he didn't show. The trial wasn't long. The papers all took it for granted that Mac was guilty, and the jurors admitted reading about the case, but declared they had no fixed opinions and could give him a fair trial. That word "fixed" must save many a juror's conscience, if any of them have any. The coppers testified about the trail of blood that they had traced almost from the scene of the crime to the room where they found Mac washing his bloody hands and wiping blood spots from his clothes. Then they produced the revolver and the empty shells and proved that the policeman was killed with that sized gun and that it smelled of fresh powder when found in the room. Then Dunnigan filled in all the gaps in the chain of evidence. First he told what a desperate criminal Mac had been and produced his photograph in stripes taken at the penitentiary. The judge refused to permit this in evidence then, but the jury had all seen it before it was ruled out.
0: Then he swore that Mac had a scalp wound received before he was arrested, presumably from intimations by the prosecution in the death struggle with the murdered policeman. Then Dunnigan settled Mac's chances with the foulest perjury I have ever heard. He told how he reached the dying policeman's cot in the hospital 10 minutes before he died. "Did he know who shot him?" asked the prosecutor. "He didn't know him by name," answered the detective slowly, turning so the jury would be sure to get every word. "But he said the man was a big fellow with dark clothes, and he also said that 2 fingers were missing on his gun hand, and that he had a scar from his eye to his chin on the right side of his face." There sat Mac in full view of the jury, with his mutilated hand in plain sight, and the scar on his face turning fiery red as he heard the lie that damned him for life. I knew it was all off then. The lawyer did his best, but we were beaten before we started to put a defense in. I told my story, the exact truth, but they sprung my record on me, and I knew by the looks that the jury wasn't even paying attention to me and my story. Mac's woman made a great witness. I tell you, boys, no one who heard her tell about their plans for that chicken ranch and how her husband had determined to live square could help believing her. There was something that choked up my throat in the desperation with which she fought every step of the way for her man. The jury seemed impressed for a few moments, but it didn't last until they commenced balloting. The landlady of the Palm was called in to prove that Mac did not rent or own the room where he was caught. As ill luck would have it, Kelly had got me to rent the room for him, he being under cover, and old Mother McGunn showed my name on the books and swore she didn't know whether 1 or 20 men visited the room as long as the rent was paid. We demanded the coat with a bullet hole in it and made an awful howl when the police denied even seeing it, but the jury set it all down as a fake of ours. Mac made a good witness. He told the truth in a straightforward manner, that is, all but Kelly's name. On cross-examination, the district attorney asked just one question. "Who was this man you say came in wounded just before your arrest?" Every drop of blood seemed to leave Mac's face. He started to speak, stopped, looked over at his wife, in whose eyes there was the look of death itself. He hesitated a second, then turned to the jury. "I refuse to answer," he said. "Thank God it isn't my business to be a copper like that lying perjurer there," pointing at Dunnigan. "I've never betrayed a friend or sent a man to jail yet, and I never will." Mac was convicted anyway, but that refusal settled every doubt. The jury was out just long enough to get a dinner at the expense of the county, and then brought in a verdict of guilty and fixed the penalty at life imprisonment. A couple of them objected to hanging. As they took Mac back to jail, Dunnigan passed by him. "Just remember while you're doing another man's time," he whispered, "that I said I'd get you, and I did." Mac leaped at him and would have brained him with the handcuffs if the deputy sheriffs hadn't overpowered him. The papers next day called it a desperate murderer's attempt to escape. A half dozen times the pipe went around the complete circle before another word was spoken. "What did the woman do?" asked Cushions at last. "There are some things too painful for even hardened crooks like us, and sometimes those same things also are too fine and sacred for a bunch like this to talk over in a place like this. That little woman and her dead hopes and plans for that ranch are among them," answered Blackie slowly. "And now, boys, you know why I said what I did about Mitt and a Half Kelly. Mac is doing all of it, life imprisonment, because he was too right to snitch even on a skunk. Kelly didn't do a thing for him, not even as much as sending dough for his defense. Cushions, my boy, when your turn comes to do time, and it will if you stick by Hop and us, remember Mac, who had principle and paid for it like a man. What a price, though, when you think of that wife and boy of his." Jimmy the Joke toasted the last pill of hop and handed the pipe to Blackie. Luz, pulling back the heavy curtains, let in a ray of bright morning sunshine. They all bundled into their overcoats. "I'm going," said Blackie. "You know the meat for us tonight.
1: 8 o'clock sharp. You three go out one at a time, 5 minutes apart. No bunching up on the street. And Luz, you size up that hawk shop job this afternoon. Press the button for Turkey Neck and his bill. The joint keeper came shuffling in.
2: There's an extra just out, he began in his quavering voice. Another swell job's come off. That Peter mob that has been doing the whole of this rough stuff around town got another one last night. It's the Boston department store this time.
1: Good for them, said Blackie without interest. About that dough to spring Kelly from jail, we...
2: Let it go, let it go, Turkey Neck broke in. The moment you refused the money...
1: Refused the money? Cried Blackie, turning on the astounded joint keeper like a flash. Refused nothing. I said Mitt Kelly is a low-lived skunk who ought to be shot on sight. But I didn't say I wouldn't chip in dough to help him beat the big house. I'd give up my last 5-case note to keep the fleas on a yellow dog from doing time. We'll put up $50. If you don't get enough, say so tonight and I'll make up the rest. But tell him from me that he has the black curse of the snitch on him now and forever. He'll never have a day's luck while he lives, and he'll die in the gutter like the cur he is. So long, fellows.
0: Postscript. The man described here as Mitt and a Half Kelly was found shot to death in a doorway near an opium joint in Seattle some 6 months after the date of the incidents in this story. No trace of his murderer was ever found.

You have just heard a Boston Blackie story by Jack Boyle, from 1914, entitled, The Price of Principle. 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

0: 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The conference has been made available by the University of Milwaukee, under a public domain license.
1: Do you like to be scared? 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This is Public Conference, and today we're going to talk about why people enjoy being frightened, if they do. Among our guests is a master storyteller, Stephen King, who also was a master at making us enjoy being scared, with his books such as Carrie, Salem's Lot, The Shining, and The Dead Zone. All of them were big bestsellers and became major movies or TV programs. What is the appeal of these stories? Why are they so popular right now? Let's find out on our program, Stephen King and the Psychology of Horror. Award-winning Public Conference is produced by your Milwaukee Public Library. With us today is Stephen King, whose publisher calls the biggest-selling author in the world at the moment, and Dr. Burton S. Soberglit of Milwaukee, a psychologist whose practice includes working with children as well as adults. Our moderator for today's public conference is Richard Swearingen, a librarian with the Milwaukee Federated Library System. More than 18 million copies of Stephen King's novels are in print, including a new paperback edition of The Dead Zone. His newest novel, Firestarter, will be published next month. Right now, the movie version of his book, The Shining, is being shown throughout the country. His publicity refers to him as a cult figure, an author recognized by millions. All of this has happened to him just since 1974, when his first book, Carrie, appeared. Let's find out about this remarkable success story and about the psychology of horror. Here is our moderator, Richard Swearingen. Dick.
2: Hello and welcome to Public Conference. Mr. King, you say in the foreword to Night Shift, your collection of short stories, that the great appeal of horror fiction through the ages is that it serves as a rehearsal for our own deaths. Is the fear of dying the ultimate horror?
3: I think that it's the ultimate fear. There are people who regard it, I think, as the ultimate horror, but it's the one fear none of us can escape. And I think that there are people all over the world who profess to have no fear of death. Maybe in this country, we might look at the fundamentalist Christians who say, Hallelujah, I'm saved, and I'm not afraid to go and meet my Maker. And yet, perhaps the very faith that they employ so that they can say such things also incorporates the idea that the whole business of dying is such a jump into darkness that all of us, even those of us with faith, must also feel fear. I don't think there's any place, for instance, in the Bible that says that faith and fear are totally incompatible. And of course, we have a popular saying, the only two things that are certain in life are death and taxes. But as we all know, taxes change. They bounce up and down. The one thing that we can say that is absolutely certain is death. And I think that in many ways, horror movies, horror novels, even some of the rides at the amusement park that mimic violent death are a way of saying, since we have to face it and since it's the final rite of passage that we all have to go through, let's explore it a little bit, see if we can smell it, taste it, weigh it, lift it. And so a lot of people will say, well, you must be morbid to do what you're doing. You must be sick or twisted or warped. And of course, I am all those things. But also, there's something very childlike, very naive and unsophisticated and direct about wanting to know about death. If there's a dog that's been killed in the road, quite often you'll find a little group of children that are around it looking at it. They want to see where life got out, where it escaped, and they're not interested in the metaphysics of the soul or, various philosophies of religion and what happens after we die. They're not discussing reincarnation or Tao or anything else. What they're looking at is the crushed body of a dog or another animal, because we also have to come to the realization, I think, that life is a very fragile thing, and we have to make our terms and our peace with that as well as we can.
2: Dr. Silverglit, would you like to respond to that?
4: I think the word death is really an inadequate word. I think what we're looking for is something with more force, like annihilation. You know, I think that's what people are afraid of, being obliterated or wiped out.
3: I think people are afraid of the bad death, don't you?
4: That's right. I think people are fearful that any death is a bad one. Mm. There aren't too many noises in the media about a good death. Most of the time, death is pictured as a horrific thing. And I think that most people feel that it is. After all, our birth is too.
3: Mm.
4: You know, we begin, we're perfectly training for the wrong mission. We're sitting in that nice womb and we're all beautifully handled in there. And all of a sudden we come out, whammo, we're out there, no help, nothing. There is a Lavoie method, which is kind of a quiet method of birth now, but that kind of begins it.
3: Mm-hmm.
4: Here we are training for the wrong mission. And then the next thing we find out is that we have to get along on our own somewhat. Mm-hmm. And it gets worse and worse as we go on. We break more and more dependency ties. And then we're more and more frightened of facing death, I think.
3: Was there something healthy then about Mr. King's story, about bringing these fears out into the open?
4: Yeah, I think there's a lot of healthy material in Stephen's books because it gives the person a chance to think about these kind of things, you might say, in the comfort of their own living room or at their local theater now.
3: I see it as a trial run. And, you know, the other thing is we do have an image, I think, most of us, of the good death. I think that preferably, if all of us could have it our way, it would come in bed at 3 o'clock in the morning, very rapidly, of a heart attack or a stroke, preferably after a fine bottle of Moselle, and maybe an evening in the company of a lovely woman. We'd simply pop off, not with our boots on, but with our boots off. After being very
4: dazed, for something that's done, something worse than every attempt. That's right.
3: Yeah.
4: That's right.
2: What other kinds of fears do you like to write about?
3: Well, I think there are a lot of pretty basic fears. I think that maybe death is the big casino, but most of us are afraid of the dark. I think that all of us are a little bit afraid of any of the creatures that creep or crawl or slither that are so different from ourselves that it's hard for us to make our peace or to get understanding of these things. Most of all, we're afraid of the unexpected. We're afraid of something that's going to happen that's terrible that we can't get away from. I've been asked once or twice, what's the most terrible thing that you can imagine? And for me, it would simply be to be driving home at night alone in the country and look up in the rearview mirror and see another face.
2: Wow. I think I've seen that in the movie where someone is in the car and they've looked into the rearview mirror.
4: Mm. Well, I think the most frightening thing that can happen to a person is to be someplace where none of their methods of coping work. In other words, the unknown, the total unknown. And that's really what death is to us, because we've only learned to cope with life. I think that's really the key, isn't it? That's the crux.
3: It is. And the other thing that goes on here is that the story of horror, the story of the supernatural, the paranormal, are all stories about the holes in the fabric of life that people suddenly fall into for no good reason. In a book like Salem's Lot or The Dead Zone, things happen that are out of the ordinary for which people are not responsible. They're simply coincidences or their predestination, if you want to say that. And I think that this is their predestination, if you want to say that. And I think that this is another way that people have of coping with the idea that

0: Twilight Zone was all about. You know, I think you don't need to hear it from me, but I think one of the reasons for your success is the fact that things happen to average people in your books, to ordinary people. All of a sudden, they're thrust into something or some place or with someone that's that would frighten anybody, I think.
1: Yeah. So, I don't think that there's really isn't anyone, a real ordinary person, and yet we all use that term to mean the people on our block and the people that we can talk to and understand.
0: That's right. The CIA agent is really an ordinary person somewhere. He goes home to his family. Yeah.
1: Yeah, I think that's true. And I've tried in my books to even make the bad guys or the supernatural powers have sort of landing pads where people get touched down and not feel that you know, they're being totally left out or totally pulled into a world that's make believe.
0: Well, you know, your books are as politically astute as they are horrific. I've noticed that lately. Dead Zone and The Stand especially. Yeah. Is that a new trend in your writing?
1: No, I don't really think that it is. I have, I suppose, to use that word again, the ordinary man's interest in politics.
2: And, seems like the villains in a lot of your stories are government agents.
1: They're agents of the establishment, I think, an agency even more of authority. And, you know, I see authority as sort of the poison salt lake where we all have to spend some of our time. And I think it's authority is a lot of the reason that we're in the position that we're in now. At the Nuremberg trials at the end of World War II, we were only following our orders. It was not good enough. It wouldn't wash. And the people who used that particular line of defense were either hung or used prussic acid to kill themselves. And now I think that all of us are stuck in the same dock, and we're looking at multiple warhead systems, and we're looking at chemical biological warfare and the sort of experiments that go on in Firestarter. The scariest thing about Firestarter is that nothing's made up. It's simply rearranged to form a story which is incredible on the face of it, and yet every element is based on documented proof. And so we're all following our orders, and I don't think it'll wash now either. I get very angry about authority, about this sort of thing that goes on. Of course, on the other hand, we're only following our orders as given us the flushing toilet and the light bulb and the television and the thermostat on the wall. We can dial up or down. And I think that everybody simply got to decide on their own whether or not, you know, the price that we're paying is too high or not.
2: Do you think that horror stories change through the ages?
1: Yeah. I think that each generation has their own nightmares, and so the horror story changes to that extent. For instance, in the 50s, movies have always been sort of a middle-class entertainment, and so I think that a lot of horror movies have reflected the fears and the bad dreams, the uneasy dreams, let's say, of the middle class. And in the late 50s, and I can remember this clearly because I was a kid at the time, everybody was afraid of juvenile delinquency. You could never turn on the news at night without hearing a story of a gang war in New York City or something of that nature. And I think that a lot of parents were afraid that Johnny was going down to the candy store and smoking reefers or something
0: tea bags,
1: like that. Tea bags, that's right. Sniffing airplane glue. And so there was a cycle of horror movies. I was a teenage Frankenstein. I was a teenage werewolf, teenage monster, teenagers from outer space. And that's the sort of reflection that you get.
0: All right, so following logically from that, now we have a kind of a political fright coming on, a fear of blowing ourselves up, killing each other. Now.
1: I think so.
0: It's greater than it's ever been. I think that that's probably why your stories are taking that trend.
1: Well, I'm a child of my times. Salem's Lot, which is my vampire novel, was written, literally written, day after day while the Watergate hearings unfolded in the other room. That was the constant accompaniment. I was teaching school at that time, and I would come home, and my wife would have the TV on, and it was Sam Irvin and Howard Baker and the rest of the people talking with a parade of what I consider to be political vampires. And if the book reflects a certain paranoia where the boy says they could be anywhere, they could be in any closet, they could be under any bed in any cellar. Certainly this is a kind of throwback to the McCarthy days. Anybody who remembers the Watergate era remembers a great deal of fear. And horror novels do better when people have more anxiety to deal with, and certainly we're living in anxious times.
0: And that was another thing I noticed about your books is the helpless hero. It's a little boy in one book who's a It was Johnny Smith and the other one. It was just an average guy thrust into a situation where he had his tremendous power. Somehow they seem to get the mission done.
2: Children seem to play an important role in your books.
1: I like kids. I like to try to deal with kids. I like

0: think about kids. Excuse me. I think that kids are good, and I think I know that's kind of a romantic conception, but certainly I think of them as innocent, and I see them as not being afflicted or burdened or whatever word you want to use with the tunnel vision that adults need to get along. As we grow older, we have a tendency to compartmentalize our lives and only to see one section at a time. Or as a kid hasn't been learned yet, you know, that he's supposed to develop what we call good work habits, which actually means ossify your imagination, you know, and put it on hold in the background. Kids see everything. I think a lot of grown-ups think they remember what it was to be kids, but I suspect that what they've really got is the idea that a child is an adult who sees the world from knee height. And I don't think that's true, but it's hard for me to put my finger on exactly what childhood is. And as a result, I've written about it a lot. I've got three kids of my own, and I like to watch them work together, and I've used a lot of that in the books.
1: Well, you know, the healthiest adults are the ones that have a direct line from when they were a kid. They can remember what it was. They can remember the quality of it. And so they know how to relate to children without being fearful or without using their authority to immobilize the child so that they can mold the child.
0: Well, I think a lot of adults think they have that line to their childhood. I suspect that no adult really does have it. I think that most of what we remember are lies, in the sense that we can remember certain places that we were and certain things that we did, and we may think we're able to remember how we felt, whereas I would guess that just growing older and getting a little more experience has caused us to suddenly twist or mold what we remember to suit what we are. But nonetheless, kids are wonderful. They're bent. They think around corners. And I like to write about them. Also, there's a kind of fairy tale quality to the horror story. And this is something that appeals to the child in all of us. And by dealing with children as heroes, I think that it's easier to get at that quality. I've never consciously in my life tried to write a novel where I made a child a villain, because I like my own. In some cases, they've been victims, but I've never seen them as active villains the way that, say, Damien is in The Omen.
1: When you got the idea for The Dead Zone, remember having a conversation about 10 years ago, would you go back in time and kill Hitler? Was that the original thought that blasted you through on that?
0: No, I'll tell you what, I had this idea for a long time to write a novel about somebody who could tell the future. And then I was down in New Hampshire during the primaries in 1972, I think it was. And at that time, I started to bounce around the idea of, suppose a clairvoyant shook the hand of a presidential candidate and found out that he was going to destroy the world 20 years or 30 years down the line.
1: Right.
0: Well, not a presidential candidate. The guy he shakes hands with is just a tin pot little representative from the third district in New Hampshire.
1: In the Dead Zone.
0: Yeah, in the Dead Zone. And so that I got very excited by the idea, because I started to say to myself, who has changed history more than anyone else in the 20th century? And the answer I came up with was Lee Harvey Oswald, who simply sat in a third-story window in his undershirt, eating chicken with a mail-order rifle, shot a president, completely turned the history of the world. God knows what sort of a life we'd be living now if Kennedy had lived. Possibly the whole world would be a radioactive ash heap, but also possibly Vietnam never would have happened. And
1: possibly not.
0: The oil crisis. Or possibly the same thing, any one of three ways. And so I started to ask myself, is it possible to write a novel where a fellow bumps off a politician from ambush and turn this guy into a hero? And then I thought, that's a hell of a thing to want to do. And I began to visualize a situation where somebody would shoot a political figure and the police would say, well, why did you do this? And they would say, well, I got the idea from The Dead Zone by Steele. At which point I decided that I would have to tread very carefully to do the book.
1: Well, you,
0: and that was a joke.
1: You continued to argue with yourself in the book.
0: Yeah.
1: As to whether it was right, in the form of Johnny Smith, to whether it was right or not.
2: Johnny Smith has the power of clairvoyance, and a lot of the people in your stories have special powers. Do you believe in powers like that?
0: I don't believe or disbelieve. You know, I'm not exactly from Missouri. I'm not the kind of guy who's got to see everything. I think that you have to take every case, every reported case on its own merits, and first of all, weed out the obvious ding-dongs, and that leaves you with only about 10% of all the cases of things like telepathy and clairvoyance and, telekinesis, pyrokinesis in the new book. So then you've got maybe 10% of the cases, and many of these people are reputable people who have no reason to lie. I don't mean just necessarily educated people, but people who seem honest and have a record of fair dealings and that business. And then you say, well, a certain amount of this may have been faulty observation, but you're still left with a base of about 3% where these things come up.
1: That's inexplicable. New York Police Department does use a clairvoyant in cases where they've given up and can't use anything else, and she has had a measure of success.
0: There's been a case not too long ago right here in Milwaukee where a young couple disappeared from a dance, and I believe a clairvoyant was brought in that case.
1: Very recently.
0: Yeah. I don't know if she's had any success, but there have been clairvoyants who have on occasion.
1: Notably that one in New York City where she saw something written on a pier, and they located the body that had been missing for about 10 years.
2: Yeah. Is it Peter Hercos, a clairvoyant?
0: Hercos was the basis for the Dead Zone. And in his most famous case, he took the scarf of a woman who had disappeared and led police to a vacant lot. And they dug up the lot and found the bodies of several murder victims and eventually apprehended the murderer as a result of what he had seen.
2: Wasn't he arrested at one time?
0: He was. And,
2: because they thought he had committed.
0: Finally cleared because the police saw that he would have no other way of having the information other than if he were the murderer.
2: How do you feel about ghosts?
0: Well, I suspect that there may be a ghost or two out there somewhere and that people may actually see them from time to time. I think more frequently, people who believe that they have seen ghosts have seen their own wishes. Somebody may die and one of the bereaved will come into the room 10 minutes later or an hour later, and the wind will blow a curtain and she'll go back and say, well, I saw your Uncle Herbie and I feel so much comforted. I feel so much better.
1: When you know, when you're diagnosing people, as I do, and testing them, you're dragging out their wish fulfillments, and you're dragging out their visual imagery, their fears, their greatest fears, and some of their stories that they weave are just as powerful, not as long, not as involved, not as well organized, but just as powerful as some of the tales you tell. So I think you are right that they're reflecting back their own fears.
0: Mm-hmm. Well, one of the things that I'm doing, of course, in writing these books, I'm under no illusion, is I am, in effect, psychoanalyzing myself. And any writer does this. One of the things that you do as a writer is you put a pipe down into your subconscious, and if the pump works well and the pipe's clear, you pull up all sorts of stuff. And as I said in the introduction to Night Shift, you have to watch it because some of that stuff may not be dead and it can actively hurt you.
1: You're the first writer I ever heard admit that, but it's really true. It is really true. You're dragging up your own fears, your own wishes.
0: Yeah, you bring things up. And in my case, I just consider myself lucky because a person who is undergoing psychoanalysis may pay, how much is it an hour now for a 50-minute hour? $70, $80
1: an hour? I'm pretty cheap, 55. Everybody hear that?
0: Right. At your bookstore now. But not only am I able to get rid of a lot of this stuff by bringing up the things that frighten me and talking about them in the books, instead of paying as psychoanalyst.
1: We're paying you.
0: Yeah.
1: Right. Terrific. I'm willing to, too, because I think your books are incredibly good.
0: Thank you.
2: How do you feel about the movie versions and television versions of your stories?
0: I like Carrie very much, and I think that for television, that Salem's Lot was a fine piece of work. I think that The Shining was a well-intentioned piece of work, and it's... in some ways a work of genius, but I think it's flawed.
1: It's not what you wrote?
0: No, it begins as what I wrote, I think, and gradually moves away from it little by little. And one of the problems with the movie version of The Shining, it seems to me, is that the horror story has to be grounded in positive emotions. It has to be grounded in love, in caring, kindness, good feelings, friendship, because without these things, we don't see any horror. The horror is in the going away. It's in the losing of these positive emotions.
1: You just feel somebody's trying to scare us.
0: Yeah.
1: So when there's something worth losing, that's where the story gets its power.
0: Well, this horror, you know, which is scaring somebody with things that seem very, very real and very, very possible. And then there's simply the startle, boo, you know, and anybody can hide behind a door and do that.
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1: Come in, Dunwich, Massachusetts. Come in, Dunwich.
2: Good evening. This is Henry Armitage. I'm speaking to you for... Dr. Rice, please close the window, will you? I'm speaking to you from my laboratory on the slopes of Sentinel Hill near Dunwich, Massachusetts. Present with me is Dr. Warren Rice, my distinguished colleague from Miskatonic University. We are now about 100 yards from the summit of the hill, which is crowned by a huge table-like stone set in the center of a circle of stone pillars, a place of prehistoric worship. A moment ago, you may have heard the dogs of Dunwich Township barking, as we have heard them for 3 days and three nights. Dr. Rice and I know the horror which their barking portends, but the purpose of this broadcast is to make this unbelievable horror believable to you. I hope for your sakes and ours we are successful tonight. It is the eve of All Hallows. Tomorrow will be too late. Our time tonight is very short, so I'll speak only of those more recent events which, believe me, may culminate at any moment in a climax too frightful to wholly contemplate. I will begin with the birth of Wilbur Whately. It was the night of February the 2nd, 1921, Candlemas, toward dawn, when Lavinia Whately, a deformed albino woman about 35 years old, gave birth to her dark, goatish-looking son in the crumbling Whately farmhouse northeast of the village. No one attended her. No doctor or midwife. No one was with her, except her aged, half-insane father, who was known as Wizard Whately. So Wilbur came into this world under heaven knows what incantations, what appeals to what power. A week later, Wizard Whately drove his sleigh into Dunwich Village and reported the event to a group of loungers in Osborne's general store.
3: Hey, your grandson got yellow hair like Lavinia Wizard?
4: No, takes after his father more. He's dark, dark.
5: You never spoke of who his father might be now, did you?
4: Oh, you know his father when the time comes. Oh, Lavinia's read and seen some things the most of you only talk about. Calculate her husband's as good as you can find this side of Aylesbury.
3: Well, we don't be nosy, Wizard.
4: Maybe it warn't in no church that none of you heard of. But you wouldn't ask no better church wedding than Lavinia's.
5: Well, I didn't hear tell of no wedding, Wizard. When was that?
4: Oh, not a wedding you'd hear of, Corey. Not a husband you'd hear of, neither. But let me tell you something. Someday you folks will hear a child of Lavinia's calling its father's name on top of Sentinel Hill.
2: Prophecy? Or idle boasting by an insane old man? Now, I know I ask a great deal when I ask you to believe that the arrival of an infant into that house of dire poverty and squalor could possibly constitute a horror and a threat to all our known world. Yet it has an earthly history. Perhaps through this history, you will be able to give it credence. Wilbur Whately's growth was uncanny. But even if he had been an average child, he would have become, in time, an unnatural being, for he was surrounded from the first by the most malign influences. There was his grandfather, old Whately, Wizard Whately, who each Halloween climbed Sentinel Hill to the great circle of stone, and while the hills shook, stood holding a great book open on his arms and shrieked into the wind. Shrieked!
6: No! The book! No! The book!
2: Yog-Sothoth, that dreadful name, first mentioned in the hideous forbidden book, the Necronomicon. And this wizard Whately was Wilbur's teacher. The villagers began to notice curious things that were going on at the Whately farmhouse. Soon after Wilbur was born, old Whately began to remodel the house. The abandoned upper story was restored, and all the windows were tightly boarded up. And then, a wizard began to buy cattle in large numbers, both horses and cows. Yet the livestock on the farm didn't seem to increase. Young Lem Brown was one day curious enough to creep close to the house to count the Whately herd.
7: Dr. Armitage, there weren't more than 12 cows, and them sick. Looked like they had the blight and funny wounds on them, like cuts. I heard something, too, in the top part of Wizard's house. Something like water slapping inside, only big, big like a sea.
2: One other person went to the Whately farm in the years before I met Wilbur, Dr. Ken Houghton of Aylesbury, who was called by Wilbur himself, who said that his grandfather was dying. Dr. Houghton found the old man in a bedroom on the ground floor, and Wilbur with him. While outside the window, a legion of whippoorwills cried loudly and rhythmically, endlessly. Wilbur spoke about the sound.
8: Whistling time with his breathing now. They're ready. Listen, doctor. They know his soul's going out. They're waiting.
3: Yes, Wilbur, that's an interesting superstition. Late in the year for them, too.
8: And when he goes, if they catch him, they'll keep laughing till break of day. If they don't catch him, they'll quiet down.
3: You mean you believe that... In just a minute. I think he's conscious.
8: Yes, the birds changed when his breathing changed. Like
5: Willie,
8: I say...
5: Willie!
8: I'm here.
5: More space, Willie. Remember, more space soon.
8: Yes, I'll build it.
5: You grows... But that grows faster. It'll be ready to serve you soon, Willie.
8: I know.
5: But remember, when it's time, you open up the gates to Yog-Sothoth with a long chant. The one on page 751 of the book. But mind you, feed it enough. Because if it gets out before you opens to Yog-Sothoth, it's all over. It's no use.
3: He's going now.

0: was the winter following Wizard Waitley's death that I first met Wilbur. He came in person to the library at Miskatonic University to consult a copy of the hideous Necronomicon, which was kept there in its Latin version, as printed in Spain in the 17th century. I tell you, when he came into my office, I was appalled at his appearance. 8 feet tall, shabby, dirty, bearded. But I was even more appalled by his voice when he spoke to me.
1: I wrote you a letter a month past, Doctor. I wanted a loan of the book.
0: Well, that's a book that's never loaned from this library. I doubt if it is from any library.
1: Well, I have to see it then.
0: Oh, very well. It's kept right here. As you know, there are only 3 copies of this book in existence. That's why we're careful. Here, you can look at it on this table.
1: Wizard said it would be on page 751.
0: What? What is it you're looking for?
1: The formula, the long chant, the one that opens the gate to Yog-Sothoth.
0: I felt a wave of fright as tangible as a draft from the tomb. It seemed somehow like the spawn of another dimension, like something only partly of mankind, linked to black gulfs beyond all spheres of force and matter, space and time. And presently he raised his head and spoke again.
1: It's here, all right, but I'll have to have a copy.
0: Well, that paragraph there? I don't know.
1: You know Latin, Doctor?
0: Yes, certainly.
1: Then read it, Doctor. Let's hear how you make it out.
0: All right, that shouldn't be difficult. Let's see. Nor is it to be thought that man is the oldest or the last of Earth's masters. The old ones were, and the old ones shall be. Not in the spaces that we know, but between them. But only Yog-Sothoth knows the gate. Yog-Sothoth is the gate to where the old ones broke through of old. Their hands are at your throats. Yet ye see them not.
1: Dr. Armitage, you see, I reckon I've got to take that book home. There's things in it I've got to try, and you can't hold me up.
0: No, I'm sorry.
1: I tell you, Doctor, I'll have the book sooner or later, no matter what. You see, it, that's waiting for me at home, won't wait much longer.
0: It was a week later that I was awakened suddenly by the fierce yelping of the great watchdog on the campus, followed by a sound from a wholly different throat, a scream. And I knew instantly that Wilbur had come back for the Necronomicon. I hastened into my clothes and rushed across to the library where a crowd had gathered before the smashed window of my office. Inside, there was a fearful groaning and growling, and some instinct warned me that what was taking place there was not for unfortified eyes to see. I brushed back the crowd, motioning only to Professor Rice to come in with me. When we opened the study door, Professor Rice screamed.
2: No, Dr. Armitage, no, I can't.
0: Come, close the door. We can't let them see. He's alive, but Lord, what a job that dog's done. Torn him to bits. It's a horrible sound, that moaning. Suppose we ought to call a doctor?
2: A doctor? A doctor for that? No doctor in the world would know what to do for that. Look, Armitage, it's not human, nor animal. Where did it come from? Can you tell me? Can you tell me what it is?
0: Professor outside in a pool of greenish-yellow stickiness was 9 feet tall. And the dog had torn off all the clothing and some of the skins. It was partly human beyond a doubt, with very man-like hands and head, but the torso and lower parts of the body were fabulous. Its chest had the leathery hide of a crocodile or alligator. But below the waistline, the skin was covered with coarse black fur. And from the abdomen, long greenish-gray tentacles. Well, the limbs terminated in ridgy-veined pads that were neither hooves nor claws. And as Dr. Rice and I stood staring at this presence, the whippoorwills began to cry in unison outside the study window. And then the thing on the floor roused and mumbled.
2: In heaven's name.
0: Listen. The whippoorwill. Listen. Yes, he's dead now. Look. Look, Christ. Look what's happening.
2: He's disintegrating.
0: Of course. Fast, too. Fading away. Because he isn't made of matter as we know it on Earth. I guess he took after his father. So there'll be nothing left.
2: His father? What was his father?
0: I daren't think.

0: I thought then that what came into our world with Wilbur Whately left with him. I forgot what he himself had told me of it, which was waiting in the sealed house Wizard Whately had built, where the cattle were driven to disappear. But Wilbur Whately left a diary, written in a strange alphabet resembling Sanskrit. And I worked off and on for weeks to decipher it. And finally, I read the following passage written by Wilbur when he was no more than 8 years old.
1: "That upstairs is more ahead of me than I had thought it would be, and is not like to have much earth brain. I can see it a little when I make the sign or blow the powder of Ivangatsi at it. And it is like them I see Halloween on the hill. I wonder how I shall look when the earth is cleared and there are no earth beings. Maybe like that upstairs looks, which has no body, even fed with all the blood."
0: Toward morning, in a cold sweat of terror, I called Dr. Rice to my house and told him, "We have to destroy what's in that farmhouse.
2: Why can't we just leave the thing locked up there? The house is boarded tight."
0: "Yes, but do you think boards will hold it? Don't you realize, man, it hasn't been fed? It hasn't had blood since the 18th of September, when Wilbur Whately came here to die." We left for Dunwich that night, and we've been here on Sentinel Hill ever since, working desperately to discover the formula in time. But a week ago tonight, shortly after dawn... Yeah, hello?
3: Dr. Armitage, this is Lem Brown. I was just up beyond the glen, Doctor, looking for cows I lost last night.
0: Yes, Lem?
3: Well, Doctor, something's been there. Smells like thunder. And there's prints in the road. Great round prints, big as barrel heads. Like an elephant has been along.
0: Anything else, Lem?
3: That's all I see. Except bushes and trees pushed back from the road like a house was drug along.
0: Did you hear anything?
3: Yes. Long toward morning, I heard a sound over toward Whately's place. A kind of ripping or tearing of wood like a big box was being opened up. Chancy, he heard it too.
0: Lem, who lives nearest the Whately farm?
3: Why, that'd be Elmer Fry's place.
0: Oh, he's on this line too, isn't he? Hang on and I'll ring him.
4: Yes, Dr. Armitage, this is Central.
0: I'm trying to get Elmer Fry, Central.
4: Doctor, he must be out somewheres, and his whole family. I was ringing there an hour ago. Earl Sawyer saw Elmer's cows stampeding in Cold Spring Glen.
0: Oh, you didn't get him. All right. But if you hear or see anything more, let me know. I'll be here working all day. Rice! Rice! Oh, wake up. It's loose. It's out of the house. One family gone already. We have to work. Pray God we find that formula in time.

0: week since it broke loose. A week of terror and panic here in Dunwich Township. Each night it moves about the countryside, leaving the trees crushed in a 30-foot swathe as though by a moving mountain, leaving its monstrous tracks and a trail of tarry stickiness, leaving crushed and gutted farmhouses and whole herds of cattle drained of blood. Well, ladies and gentlemen, that is the story to this moment. And tonight is Halloween. Tonight we are here to... Just one moment, please. Dr. Rice, did you hear something?
1: With the window closed, no.
0: Well, throw it open. I thought so. Listen. A sound from a thousand bending trees. A sound like the sea moving across a forest. Yes. Yes, it's coming here, of course. All Hallows, it comes to Sentinel Hill. Dr. Rice, I'll try the formula and the powder from the altar stone. I want you to stay here at the microphone and report what you see.
1: Very well, Dr. Armitage.
0: Oh, wait a minute before I go. To any scientists who may be listening to me, if I fail, there is a possible alternative formula in Falconer's Mystical Formulae of the Middle Ages on page 24. Listen. Well, there are the whippoorwills. I better get out there. Take over, Dr. Wright.
1: Yes. I'll do as well as I can, Armitage. Good luck. Ladies and gentlemen, Dr. Armitage is climbing to the top of the hill, to the altar stone. I can see him plainly, for the moon is high and the night clear. Down the hill, toward the dark village, I can see the grasses and shrubbery bending down, marking the monster's ascent. It moves quite fast, and I feel a proximity to phases of being utterly forbidden. Now, Dr. Armitage stands now on the altar stone and is holding the powder which, if the books are correct, will make this thing for an instant visible. It is quite close to him now, perhaps 20 yards or less. He lifts his hands. He flings the powder in a wide arc. I can see... Oh, no! No!
2: Dr. Rice, come in, Dunwich. Ladies and gentlemen, this is your suspense announcer. Due to conditions... Oh, just a moment, please.

0: One moment, please. Dr. Rice, can you hear me?
1: Yes, I can hear you. Yes, for a moment I was overcome when I saw... Ladies and gentlemen, perhaps you can hear now the incantation of Dr. Armitage. Listen.

0: The whippoorwills mean death. And Dr. Armitage is walking back here now. So we know that whatever it was, it is gone. It is dead. We can be thankful indeed. You see, I saw Dr. Armitage.
1: Yes. Did you? Did you see it, Dr. Rice?
0: I saw it, Lord, yes.
1: What did it look like to you?
0: It looked
1: here.
0: Like something made of squirming ropes, but bigger than a barn and shaped, well, like an egg. And dozens of legs, like barrels that half closed when it stepped, and nothing solid about it. And at least 15 or 20 mouths or trunks opening and closing, but what was it?
1: Oh, a kind of force that doesn't belong in our part of space. Did you notice the half face on top?
0: Half face, like a human face.
1: Yes, very large, but yes, quite human, and quite like Wilbur's, like all the weightless.
0: Then it was.
1: That's right. It was Wilbur's twin brother, and you saw what 3 weeks' growth had done. And it was the child of Lavinia's who called its father's name on Sentinel Hill, as Wizard Whately prophesied. You heard it calling, Yog-Sotho. Ladies and gentlemen, this night is over. It is All Saints' Day. May heaven bless us all.

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1: You have just heard The Dunnage Horror by H.P. 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

We are cast adrift on a poetic sea, now on historyradio.org, in William Clark Russell's haunting story, The Secret of the Dead Mate.

black in the wake of the moon. In the heart of the trembling spread of white splendor floated a boat. The night was breathless. Beyond the verge of the eclipsing brightness of the moon, the sky was full of stars. A man sat in the stern sheets of the boat, motionless, with his chin on his breast and his arms in lifeless posture beside him. From time to time, he groaned, and after he had been sitting as though dead for an hour, he raised his head and lifted up his eyes to the moon and cursed the thirst that was burning his throat, then shifted his figure close to the gunwale, over which he lay, with both hands in the water for the chill of it. The moonshine was nigh as bright as day. The sea line ran firm as a sweep of painted circle through the silver mist in the far recesses. An oar was stepped as a mast in the boat, and athwart it was lashed another oar, from which hung a man's shirt and coat. She looked dry as a midsummer ditch in that piercing moonlight. At the feet of the man, distinctly visible, were two or three little pellets or lumps of rag which he had been chewing throughout the day. But his jaws were now locked, the saliva had run dry, his sailor's teeth, blunted by junk and ship's bread, could bite no more moisture out of the fragment of stuff he had cut off his back. Oh, it is dreadful to suffer the agony of thirst, the froth, the baked and cracking lip, the strangled throat, whilst beholding a vast breast of cold sea glazed into the beauty of ice by the moon, and whilst hearing the fountain-like murmur and refreshing ripple of water alongside. The moon rolled slowly into the southwest, trailing her bright wake with her, and the boat and its solitary occupant floated into the shadow. Again the man lifted his head and looked around him. A soft breeze, but hot as the human breath, was blowing, and the shirt and coat dangling from the athwart ship oar were lifting to the light pressure. The man saw that the boat was moving over the sea, but made no attempt to help her with the helm. Once more, he cast his eyes up at the moon and cursed the thirst that was choking him. But a boat, like a ship, has a life and a spirit of her own. The little fabric ran as though with the sentience of a living organism. She knew there was something to hope for in the darkness ahead. Her wake was a short arrow-like line, and it streamed from her in emerald bubbles and circling wreaths of fire. The sun rose and the shadow of the earth rolled off the sea, which was feathering into the southwest to the steady pouring of the northeast wind. The boat ran straight, and now, the day being come, when the man looked up and ahead, he saw the shadow of land over the bows. Life sprang up in him with the sight, and a grin of hope twisted his face. With a husky groan, he shifted himself for a grasp of the helm, and, laying his trembling hand upon the tiller, he held the boat, but not more steadily than she had been going, for the land. He was a man of about 45 years of age. Half his clothes were aloft, and he was attired in fear-not trousers of the boatman's pattern, and a waistcoat buttoned over his vest. Suffering had sifted a pallor into the sun-brown of his skin, and his face was ghastly with famine and thirst. His short yellow beard stood straight out. His yellow hair was mixed with gray, and lay clotted with the sweat of pain into long streaks over his brow and ears, covering his eyes as though he was too weak or heedless to clear his vision. The speed of the boat quickly raised the land, and by noon, under the roasting sun, it lay within a mile. It was one of the Bahama Cays, a flat island with a low hill in the midst of it, to the right of which was a green wood. The rest of the island was green with some sort of tropic growth as of guinea grass. The breeze was now very light. The sun had eaten it up, as the Spaniards say. The man thought he saw the sparkle of a waterfall, and the sight made him mad and as strong in that hour as in his hardiest time. He sprang from his seat, pulled down his queer fabric of oar and flapping shirt and coat, and flinging the two blades over, bent his back and drove the boat along.
In a quarter of an hour, her forefoot grounded on a coral-white beach that swept round a point clear of the foam of the breaker, and the man, reeling out of her onto the shore, grasped her painter and secured it to an oar, which he jammed into a thickness of some sort of bush that grew close to the wash of the water, and then, rocking and stumbling, he went up the beach. It was an uninhabited island, and nothing was in sight upon the whole circle of the white shining sea, saving the dim blue haze of land in the north, and a like film or delicate discoloration of the atmosphere in the southwest. The man with rounded back and hanging arms and staggering gait searched for water. The heat was frightful. The sunshine blazed in the white sand and seemed to strike upwards into the face in darting and tingling needles, white hot. He went towards the wood, wading painfully on his trembling legs, through the guinea grass and thick undergrowth, with toadstools in it, like red shields, and aster with armored creatures, finger-long reptiles of glorious hue, and spiders like bunches of jewels. Suddenly he stopped. His ears had caught a distant noise of water. He turned his back upon the sun, and thrusting onwards came presently to a little stream, in which the grass stood thick, green, and sweet. He fell on his knees, and putting his lips to the crystal surface, sucked up the water like a horse, till, being full nearly to bursting, he fell back with a moan of gratitude, his face hidden in his hands. He sat till the broiling sunshine forced him to rise. The slender stream narrowed in the direction of the wood, and he walked beside it. Presently, after pushing a little way into the green shade, he found the source in a rock, rich with verdure and enameled with many strange and beautiful flowers. The trees in this wood stood well apart, but their branches mingled in many places, and the shade they made was nearly continuous. He threw himself down beside the source of the little stream to rest himself. The surf seethed with a noise of boiling through the silent, blazing atmosphere outside. The miserable castaway now directed his eyes round in search of food. He saw several kinds of berries and things like apples, but durst not eat of them for fear of being poisoned. Being now rested and immeasurably refreshed, he cooled his head in the stream and walked to the beach and picked up a number of crabs. He saw to his boat, hauling her almost high and dry. All that she contained, besides the clothes which had served him for a sail, was a carpenter's hammer and a bag of spikes. He whipped off his waistcoat and put his coat on, and dropping the hammer into his pocket, returned to the wood with his collection of crabs. Then with his knife he cut down a quantity of dry brushwood and set fire to it with the old-fashioned tinderbox that seamen of this man's rating sometimes carried in those days to light their pipes. He roasted the crabs artfully, as one who has served an apprenticeship to hardship, and having eaten, he drank again and then folded his arms to consider what he should do. He knew that the island was one of the Bahama Cays, though which he could not imagine. But other islands were in sight. He guessed that New Providence was not out of reach of his boat, nor was the Florida coast remote. And then there was all the traffic of the Gulf of Mexico. He determined, whilst he reflected, to cook plenty of crabs and to seek for turtle, and so store himself with provisions. But how about watering his little craft? Fresh water, cold and sweet, there was in plenty. But he had nothing to put it in. And what could he contrive or invent to serve as a breaker? He thought to himself, if he could find coconuts, he would let the milk drain and fill the fruit with water, and so carry away enough to last him until he should be picked up or make a port. He cast his eyes up aloft with a fancy of beholding in the trees something growing that would answer his purpose, and started, still looking and staring, as though fascinated or lightning-struck. His eye had sought a tree whose long lower branches overshadowed the little stream, and amidst the foliage he thought he saw the figure of a man. The shape jockeyed a bough. Its back was upon the tree,
And now, straining his vision steadily under the sharp of his hand, the man saw that it was the skeleton of a human being, apparently lashed or secured to the bow, and completely clothed, from the sugarloaf hat upon his skull down to the rusty yellow sea boots which dangled amidst the leaves. The sailor was alone, and the ghastly sight shocked him. The sense of his loneliness was intensified by it. He thought he had been cast away upon the principality of death himself. The diabolic grin in the tree froze the blood in his veins, and for a while he could do no more than stare and mutter fragments of the Lord's Prayer. He guessed from the costume that the figure had been lodged for a great number of years in that tree. He recollected that when he was a boy, he had seen foreign seamen dressed as that skeleton up there was. It was now late in the afternoon, and with a shuddering glance aloft, he began to consider how and where he should sleep. He walked out of the wood and gained the highest point of the little central hill and looked about him for a sail. There was nothing in sight, saving the dim shadows of land, red in the ether of sunset. The skeleton, as though it had been a devil, took possession of the castaway's soul. He could think of nothing else, not even of how he was to get away, how he was to store fresh water for his voyage. He did not mean to sleep in a tree, but the leaves provided a roof as sheltering as an awning, and he determined to lie down in the wood and take his chance of snakes. Yet, before he could rest, he must have the skeleton out of it. The shadows would be frightful with the fancy of that figure above, riding the bow and rattling its bones to every sigh of the wind. So, with a resolved heart, made desperate by superstition and fear, the sailor walked to the wood, and, coming to the tree, climbed it by the aid of the strong tendrils of parasites which lay coiled round the trunk, stout and stiff as ropes. He bestrode a thick bough close to the skeleton. It was a ghastly sight in that green, glimmering dusk, darkening swiftly with the sinking of the sun. The flesh of the face was gone. The cloak hanging from the shoulders was lean, dusty, ragged as any 12th-century banner drooping motionless in the gloom of a cathedral. The sailor saw that time and weather had rotted everything, saving the bone of the thing. It was secured to the bow by what was or had been a scarf, as though the man had feared to fall in his sleep. The seaman stretched forth his hand, and to the first touch the scarf parted as though it had been formed of smoke. The figure reeled, dropped, and went to pieces at the foot of the tree. The sailor had not expected this. He was almost afraid to descend. When he reached the ground, he fled towards his boat and lay in her all night. He went for a drink of water at daybreak, and passing the scattered remains of the skeleton, with some degree of heart, for daylight brought courage, and a few hours of sleep had given him confidence, he spied something glittering amongst the rags of the skeleton's apparel. He picked it up. It was a silver snuff-box. He opened it, and inside found a piece of paper folded to the shape of the box. It was covered with a scrawl in pencil, faint, yet decipherable. To the man it would have been all one, whether the writing had been Chinese or English. He could not read. But he was a wary and cunning old sailor. Every instinct of perception and suspicion was set a-crawling by the sight of this queer, faintly penciled document, and by the look of the silver snuff-box, which weighed very handsomely in his horny palm, yellow with tar. He pocketed the toy, and having refreshed himself with a drink of water, returned to the fragments of wearing apparel and old bones, no longer afraid, and with the handle of his hammer turned the stuff over, and in the course of a few minutes met with and pocketed the following articles: a stump of common lead pencil, 3 pieces of silver Spanish money, a clay pipe mounted in silver in the bone of an albatross's wing, a silver watch and hair guard, and a small gold cross. He talked to himself with a composed countenance as he examined these trifles. Then, having hunted after more relics to no purpose, he turned his back upon the bones and rags and went about the business of the day. During the morning he collected many crabs,
but all the while he could not imagine how he was to carry away a store of water, till chancing to look along the brilliant curve of beach, he spied a turtle of about 300 pounds coming out of the sea, and then he made up his mind to turn a turtle over after dark, and cut its throat and make a tub of the shell. Happily for this castaway, he was spared the distress of passing another night upon the island. 2 or 3 hours before sundown, a steady breeze then blowing from the north, a large schooner suddenly rounded the western point of the island at the distance of a couple of miles, heading east, and steering so as to keep the island fair abeam. The man had collected plenty of brushwood to roast his crabs with. He swiftly kindled a fire and made a smoke with damp leaves, and whilst this signal was feathering down the wind, he launched and jumped into his boat, and with the nimble, experienced hands of the seaman, crossed his oars and set his sail of shirt and coat, and slowly blew away right before the wind towards the schooner. She saw the smoke, and then the boat, and hove to, and in 3/4 of an hour the man was aboard. "Who are you?" said the master of the schooner, when the man was aboard. "Who are you?" said the master of the schooner, when the man stood upon the deck. "Christian Hawk."

0: Well, continued Hawk, I was hammering away all night and doing my bit when a squall came along, and the ship, with a kick up of her stern, let go the painter of her own accord and bolted into the thickness. 'Twas like muck when that squall bursted, with me a hollering. I lost sight of the vessel and should have been a dead man if it hadn't been for that there island. After a pause, what island is it, sir? He asked. An island 15 miles east of Rum Cay, answered the captain. Hawk had got into his head that the paper in the snuff-box was the record of a treasure secret, but he was afraid to exhibit it and ask questions. He did not know in what language it was written, whether, in fact, it might not be in good English, and he thought if he showed the paper and it proved a confession of money burial or something of that sort, the man who read it, knowing where the island was, would forestall him. On the arrival of the schooner at Kingston, Jamaica, Christian Hawk went ashore. He was without money or clothes, and at once sold the skeleton's watch and hair guard, for which he received $30. The purchaser of the watch looked at Hawk curiously across the counter, after paying down the money, and said, "Where did you get this?" "It's a family heirloom," answered Hawk, pointing to the watch guard with a singular grin. "This here watch," said Mr. Solomons, "is 100 years old, and a vast curiosity in her vicks. Have you more of this sort of thing to sell?" "If so, I was the most liberal dealer of any man in Jamaica." Hawk gave him a nod and walked out. He found a ship next morning and signed articles as carpenter and second mate. She was sailing for England in a week from that date, and was a plump, old-fashioned bark of 400 tons. At the sailor's lodging house he had put up at, he fell into conversation one evening, a day or two before he sailed, with a dark, black-eyed, handsome, intelligent foreign seaman, who called himself simply Pedro. This fellow did not scruple to hint at experiences gained both as a contrabandist and picaroon. "D'you speak many languages?" said Hawk, puffing at a long clay pipe and casting his grave, slow-moving little eyes upon a tumbler of amber rum at his elbow. "I can speak 3 or 4 languages," said the foreign seaman. Hawk surveyed him thoughtfully, and then, putting down his pipe, thrust his hand in his pocket and extracted the paper from the snuff-box without exposing the box. "What language is this wrote in?" said he, handing the paper to his companion. The man looked at it, frowning with the severity of his gaze, so dim was the pencil scrawl, so queer the characters, as though the handwriting were the march of a spider's legs over the page. He then exclaimed suddenly, "Yes, I have it. It is my own language. It is Spanish." "Huh!" exclaimed Hawk. "And what's it all about, mate?"
1: "How did you come by it?" said the man.
0: "Found it in an old French testament," answered Hawk. The man glanced at him, and then fixed his eyes upon the paper, and began to read. He read very slowly, with difficulty deciphering the Spanish, and with greater difficulty interpreting it. The two men were alone. The foreign seaman made out the writing to signify this: "I who write am Luis de Argensola, that was second in command of the Gil Polo, commanded by Leonardo de Leon. In a terrible hurricane, the ship that was bound from the Havana to Old Spain was lost. I escaped in a boat with Doña Mariana de Mesa and 2 seamen. Both men went mad and cast themselves overboard in the night. The Doña Mariana was my cousin. She was following her husband to Madrid. He had preceded her by 2 months. She had many valuable jewels, the gift of her husband, and some had been for many centuries in possession of her own family, who were nobles of Spain. Before the ship foundered, the Doña urged me to save these jewels, which were in a box in her cabin. I found the box and threw it into the boat, and shortly afterwards the ship went down. After 5 days of anguish, we arrived at a little island, and 24 hours afterwards the Doña Mariana expired. I had no spade to dig a grave, and placed her body in a cave on the left-hand side of a little bay opposite

0: at the wood or grove where the fresh water stream begins. I have now been here 6 weeks, and have beheld no ship, and am without hope, and feel as a dying man. O stranger, who shall discover this my writing? To your honor as a man, and to your charity as a Christian, do I appeal. My own bones may rest in the place where I die. I care not, but I entreat that the remains of the Doña Mariana may be enclosed in a box, and carefully conveyed for interment to her relatives at Madrid, and that this may prove no profitless duty to him who undertakes it. Behold, in the foot of the tree I am accustomed to climb at night, that I may sleep free from the sting of the scorpion, you shall find a hole. There, within easy reach of your hand, lies the box of jewels. This box and the remains of Doña Mariana I entreat of your Christian charity to convey to Alonso Reyes, via Garcia, Spain. And I pledge the honor of a Spaniard that one half the value of the jewels shall be given to you. Luis de Argensola, July 1840. That's 20 years ago, said Hawk, sucking at his pipe. What'll you take for the secret? Said his companion. Eh? If I can find someone to help you to recover those jewels, what share will you give me? Hawk pocketed the paper with a sour smile and went out of the room. His ship sailed and all went well with her. On his arrival in England, as soon as he had taken up his wages and purchased a suit of clothes, he went down to Ramsgate, where, in a little off-street, not far from the entrance to the pier, dwelt his brother Reuben. This man was by trade a boat-builder. He also owned some bathing machines. The brothers had not met for some years, nor had they heard from or of each other since they were last together. Yet when Christian, after beating with a little brass knocker upon a little green door, turned the handle and entered straight into a dwelling-room, his brother Reuben, who sat at tea with his wife, two girls, and his wife's grandfather, exhibited no surprise. Their greeting was simply, "Hello, Christian." "Well, Ruby." Christian sat down and partook of tea with the family and related his adventures to the great entertainment of the grandfather, who laughed till his cheeks were wet at all the pathetic parts, such as Hawk's description of his thirst and his feelings of loneliness when upon the ocean and when lying in the boat at the island. The women cleared away the tea things and went out. The old grandfather fell asleep. Then said Christian to his brother, "Ruby, I'm down here to have an earnest chat along with you." "So I guessed," said Reuben, who resembled his brother in face, manner, and tone of voice. "Still got that cutter of yourn?"
1: "Jermaine, the petrel?"
0: "Aye." "Yes. She's a-lying in the West Gully. She earned me some good money last year as a pleasure boat. I've been thinking of sending her out a-fishing."
1: "What's her tonnage?"
0: 18. "Want to buy her, Christian?"
1: "Not I. Suppose you and me goes down and takes a look at her."
0: Reuben put on his coat and cap, and the brothers issued forth. Two square figures, the shore-goer rolling in his gait like the seafarer, as though in fact he was as fresh from the heave of the sea as the other. They walked along the pier till they came abreast of a stout little cutter, lying at her moorings in the thick of a fleet of smacks, hailing from Gravelines, Penzance, and other places. Christian viewed her in silence with the critical eye of an old sailor and a ship's carpenter to boot.
1: "How old she, Ruby?"
0: 9 year.
1: "She'll do," said Christian.
0: "Ruby, I'm going to spin you a yarn." They went leisurely along the pier, and as they walked, Christian told his brother about the skeleton in the tree and the document in Spanish which he had found in the dead man's snuff-box. He produced the snuff-box and the paper, also the clay pipe mounted in the bone of an albatross's wing, and the small gold cross. Reuben listened with an eye bright and keen with interest and conviction. The mere sight of the silver box was as convincing to his mind as though he had been carried to the island and stood looking at Argensola's bones and the hole in the tree in which the box of jewels lay hid.
1: That night, the two brothers sat up late, deep in discourse. Christian put £10 upon the table. "That's all I own in the world," said he. "It'll help to victual the boat." "We shall want a navigator," said Reuben. "I'm rather ignorant myself of that art, and I don't suppose you've learnt yourself to read yet, have you, Christian? There's young Bob Maxted, knows all about shooting of the sun. Us two and him'll be hands enough. Shall we make shares?" "No," said Christian. "You and me divides. The other will come along on wages." "There's no doubt about the situation of the island, I suppose," said Reuben.
2: "No."
1: "Let's look at that there Spanish writing again." Christian produced the snuff box, and Reuben opened the paper. "Are you cocksure," said Reuben, fastening his eyes upon the dim scrawl, that there Pedro, as you call him, gave you the right meaning of this writing?"
2: "Yes, and there was my own experience to back his version."
1: "I'm rather for having it made into English again, Christian," said Reuben, thoughtfully. "Young Jones down at Consul Hammond's office speaks Spanish. What do you say?"
2: "No. I'm not going to trust any man but yourself with the secret. See here. If we come back rich, as will follow, and you've been meanwhile and shown that there paper to someone who understands it, what'll be thought? The gaff'll be blowed. The relatives of that there Marianne'll be getting wind of our haul, and will come upon us for the jewels."
1: This and the like reasoning satisfied Reuben, who presently returned the paper to Christian, and after drinking a final glass of grog, the two brothers went to bed. Next day, and for some days afterwards, they were full of business. Young Maxted was willing to sail with them. They gave out vaguely that they were bound to the West Indies, partly on pleasure, partly on business. The true character of their errand was not revealed to Maxted, who had agreed for £6 a month to navigate the little ship into the West Indian seas and back again. Reuben drew all his savings from the bank. £20 and Christian's £10 formed their capital. They provisioned themselves with forecastle fare, adding some bottled beer and a few gallons of rum, and on a fine morning at daybreak, when Ramsgate still slumbered and the hush of the night yet brooded over the harbor, the three men hoisted their mainsail and jib and blew softly down the gully and round the head of the pier into the English Channel, which was by this time white with the risen sun and beautiful in the southwest, where 100 ships that had lain windbound in the downs were flashing into canvas and moving like a cloud before the light easterly breeze. All went well down channel with the little craft. She was a stout and buoyant sea-boat, with a dominant sheer of bow, coppered to the bends like a revenue cutter, and uncommonly stout of scantling for a vessel of her class. She was in good trim, and she plunged along stoutly, making fine weather of some ugly seas which ridged to her bow as she drove aslant through the bay. By this time, young Maxted had been made acquainted with the cutter's destination, and was steering a course for the little island. He plied his sextant nimbly and clearly understood his business. The brothers represented to him that the object of their voyage was to recover some treasure which had been washed ashore out of a small Spanish plate ship and buried. "We ain't sure," Christian Hawk told him, "that the island we're bound to is the island where the wreck took place. But the Herent's worth the cost and the time, and we mean to have a look round anyhow." Maxted was silent. Perhaps with the proverbial heedlessness of the sailor, he was satisfied to take things as they happened. The actual motive of the voyage could be of no interest to him. All that he had to do was to steer the little ship to an island and receive so many sovereigns in wages on their return. They made a swift run for so small a keel. In fact, the island was in sight at the gray of dawn, 33 days after the start from Ramsgate. Christian Hawk, with a telescope at his eye, quickly recognized the central hill, the soft cloud-like mass of green shadow made by the wood or grove on the right, and the slope of the green land to the ivory dazzle of sand vanishing in the foam of the charging comber. He warmly commended Maxted's navigation, and both brothers stared with flushed faces and nostrils wide with expectation at the beautiful little quay that lay floating like a jewel full of gleams upon the calm blue brine right ahead. They hove to and rounded at about a mile from the land, and then let go their anchor in 16 fathoms of water. They next launched their little fat jolly boat smack fashion through the gangway, and Christian and Reuben entered her and pulled away for the land, leaving Maxted in charge of the cutter. But little vigilance was needed in such weather as that. The sea was flat and bare, and as brilliant as the sky. Under the sun, the water trembled in a glory of diamonds to the delicate brushing of a hot, light breeze. Nothing broke the silence upon the deep save the low, organ-like music of the surf beating on the western and northern boards of the island. Whilst Christian pulled, Reuben steering the boat with an oar, he talked of his sufferings when in these parts, how his jaws had been fixed in a horrid gape by thirst, and of the terror that had besieged him when he looked up into the trees and beheld the skeleton. They made direct for the little creek into which Christian had driven his boat, and where he had slept on that first and only night he had passed on the island. And when her forefoot grounded, they sprang out and hauled the boat high and dry, and then, with hearts loud in their ears and restless eyes, directed their steps towards the little wood. Christian glanced wildly about him, imagining that in everything his sight went to, he beheld a token of the island having been recently visited. "How long'll it be since she was here, Christian?" rumbled Reuben in a note subdued by expectation and other passions. 5 months," answered Christian hoarsely. They walked to the margin of the little wood and arrived at the source of the stream that ran glittering and straying like pearls amidst the tall, sweet green grass that grew in the bed of it. Reuben grasped Christian by the arm. "What's that?" he cried. It was a human skull, and close beside it were the complete bones of a human skeleton, together with a little heap of rags. It looked as though the stuff had been raked together for removal and forgotten. "That wasn't how they was left," exclaimed Christian, coming to a halt and looking at the bones and rags. "There's been a hand arter me here in that job. A boat's crew may have landed and shoveled the stuff together out of a sort of respect for the remains of something that might have been a sailor," exclaimed Reuben. "Where's the tree with the hole in it?" Christian walked to the place where he had been seated when his eye went to the skeleton aloft. "That'll be the tree," said he. It was a large tree, the trunk of the bigness of an English chestnut, but dwarfed in altitude. Its beauty was in the spread and curve of its branches. In the hinder part of the trunk, speaking with regard to its bearing from the source of the stream, about 5 feet above the ground, was a large hole, partly concealed by the festooning drapery of the leaves of a rich and vigorous parasite, which soared in coils to the summit of the tree. Christian put his hand in. "Stand by for snakes," shouted Reuben. The other drew out a little common brass tobacco box. "What's here?" cried he. "Try for the jewel box," exclaimed Reuben. Christian entered his hand again and felt round. "There's nothing more here," said he. "Has it fallen to the bottom?" "There ain't no hole for it to fall through," cried Christian, still feeling. "It's tight as a locker." He looked at the common little brass tobacco box, then opened it, and found inside a slip of paper folded to the shape of the box, as though in imitation of the snuff box document in Christian's possession. The handwriting was a bold scrawl in ink. With a trembling hand and ashen face, the poor fellow presented the paper to his brother, who, putting on his glasses, read aloud as follows: "I would have been glad to take a small share to help you find the jewels, but you would not put a little money in my way. Though, by interpreting Luis de Argensola's dying request in writing, I was the instrument of your discovering that there lay a treasure to your hand. I therefore arranged with another to seek for the jewels, the situation being exactly known to me because of your ignorance of the Spanish language, and perhaps of the art of reading, for at the end of the document, in 3 lines which it did not suit my purpose to interpret to you, Don Luis states how the island bears, that, in short, it is between 10 and 15 miles east of Rum Cay. My friend, I have found the jewels, and thank you for a fortune. They consist of pearl and diamond necklaces, brooches, bracelets, earrings, smelling bottles, rings, and diamond ornaments for the hair. I should say they will not fetch less than £10,000. Your amigo of Kingston, Pedro. I have left the skeletons to your pious care, to coffin and carry to the representatives at Villa Garcia. You will find the remains of Lady Mariana de Mesa in a cave on the west side of the island. The two men burst into a storm of oaths, and the little wood rang with forecastle and longshore imprecations. When they had exhausted their passions, they knelt and drank from the spring of water, then walked to the boat, launched her, and returned to the cutter. They arrived in England safely, in due course, but some time later, Reuben was obliged to compound with his creditors. Christian Hawke died in 1868, on board ship, still a carpenter.

You have just heard The Secret of the Dead Mate by William Clark Russell. 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

Thank you.

0: This was the third night of drifting for the big, black, naked African savage upon his raft of wreckage. He had as yet spoken nothing save the sea, the seafowl, the sun and stars and moon. But now, in the bright tropic moonshine, the towering brigantine came down upon him, across the plain of silver. He was a Coromantin, from the unsubdued mountains of the Ashanti Gold Coast. Here, sole survivor he was of those 580 stripped human chattels, men and women with which, stacked below deck-like books, the Portuguese slaved Flor de Felicidade, Flower of Happiness, had put out from wider roads of the West African slave marts. Ere the discharge of the Cuban plantations there should have been, for him and those ignorant all, 6 weeks of fetid gloom, suffocation and thirst, but an eye plague had spread like fire in a cane village. She had done it with her witchcraft. She, the slim white witch, girl wife of that hated captain. The woman who, hovering near the deck barricades from aloof, had gazed with large, curious eyes to murmur charms while he and others supped from their pannikins or danced at the bidding of the lash. Her eyes had often been fixed upon him, Coromantin of the mountains, and of a free people who despised the lowland jungle dwellers, and her murmurs had been directed his way. But he had answered look with look, unafraid. In his country he was a headman and a great man. The white witch might do her worst, and he would not bow or cry out. What was her pleasure in saddling them, the already wretched, with her curse? His fetish proved to be stronger than hers, for the red-eye curse passed him by. But through the slave deck quarters, dark, smothersome, black with prone figures speaking different tongues, where news carries like news among stable brutes, there were groans burdened with fresh misery, and curses vainly answering curse. Captain Fazari had acted promptly. The first black discovered with the dreaded blindness had been thrown overboard along with his shacklemate, and with others who had lain near. The next morning, a score of culprits were revealed. They went over, and through succeeding days of baffling calms and headwinds, the drift and wake of the Flower of Happiness were specked with shark fins and with wallowing forms. The half-drunken ship's doctor was busy with his own men. There was only the one remedy, expensive but thorough, to be applied to those cattle below, while praying for a stiff breeze which might sweep her slave-hold clean of contagion the Flower of Happiness, dogged by her lading of pestilence, blundered upon her sluggish way like a craft condemned. The black man as well as the white man, however, had his gods, weak though they seemed to be. The lookout of the Flower of Happiness reported the square sails of a brig tacking in upon her course. Captain Vizari, nimble, yellow, barefooted and knife-scarred in a cheek, took but a squint. Then he ordered everything slow and aloft clapped on, for the stranger was a British cruiser. In the thinned slave tiers underneath fastened hatch gratings, the big Coromantin had known all. He had read the shrieks and the strangled cries, and he missed companions in misery. Now he and his fellows might dully wonder over the new repeated loud commands above, the quick slap of soles, the creak of blocks, and the quiver of the straining hull. No food or water was passed down. All the night and all the day the chase continued, with the cruiser gradually creeping in. His bow chasers opened while his colours flew to his main peak. The shot, at first falling astern, began to splash water upon the helmsman. A ball from a long 24 ripped through the bulwarks of the starboard bow, might as easily have ripped through either main or foremast. Captain Fazari saw himself about to be caught with a foul ship. That would never do. Sheering off from a prize court and charge of piracy, he ordered the chain cable of the best bower anchor freed of its hawse hole, and stoppered along outside the weather rail, and the blacks to be fetched up. Up they came, prodded and thwacked, clanking and groaning in their ankle cuffs, up the main hatch ladder to tumble, bewildered, into the light of day. There now were scarce 100, men, women, and children. The king's ship appeared to have picked a favouring slant of air, for he gained more rapidly. Captain Fazari, while overseeing that the blacks were leg-ironed in couples and tied by the wrists to the links of the cable, kept a hopeful eye, somewhat reddened of the conjunctival membrane, upon that squall gathering off the weather beam. If the squall struck the cruiser first, and the cruiser stood on before it, the flower of happiness should be lightened speedily ere she was hove to for search. If the squall gave her an even break with the Britisher, he, Captain Fazari, would hold on, himself, and risk all. Planted with the others against the forward rail, with his left ankle ironed to the right of a yellow ebo, his bruised wrists bound, behind him, to the anchor cable, at the end of the line, as happened, the huge Coromantin stood erect. His battered head was high. His gaze was fixed straight before him as though he were reviewing his Africa, long below the horizon, and about him there was something serious, majestic, and implacable. He had no wife, nor child, nor country. The first two had been wrested from him and done to death by the white man. From the last, he himself had been wrested, and now he had only his hate. Apparently unseeing, nevertheless, he saw. The white witch was upon the deck. Here she came, that creature of evil, who had cast her spells upon them so that they might die. She came forward, slipping and clinging to the rail opposite. Was it possible that she, too, had the sickness? In white she was, which was no whiter than her white witch face. With her was another of the hated tormentors. The Coromantin gave no sign that he noted them. Perhaps it was this scornful hardihood, the naked soul exposed in a great naked savage, or perhaps it was the twilight gloom of the squall impending amid threat of cannon boom and ball and the flag of law, or perhaps it was the quick word from the woman's parted lips, ack, which impelled the Arab cabin boy, with eyes grotesquely swollen, to dart into the bows, to clip the Coromantin's wrist bond with his knife, and tuck a file into the thick, astonished fingers. While the eyes of master and crew, such as could still serve, were turned upon ship and squall over the quarter, stealthily sinking and here shielded by his fellows, and a corner of the galley the Coromantin worked like mad upon his ankle shackle. The blind Ebo beside him was too far gone with apathy to care. The file bit fiercely, like the black man's fierce spirit, but he was granted little time. Down swooped the squall, charging across the darkened sea with an onrush of Neptune's cavalry, whose hoofbeats stir spume instead of dust, so that the murky line of its advance was clearly defined. It veered for the cruiser, and the suck of it set the Guineaman's canvas to flapping. She lost way, while, leaning to the first blast until his yards dipped, with his foretop gallant streaming in ribbons, the cruiser leapt to seize his prize. In a minute he was almost within hailing distance. Aye, the whistle of his bosun could be heard, while his reefers clustered like bees and the teeth of his broadside plainly showed, and the flower of happiness hung practically in stays. "Cut loose!" Captain Fazari's command sharply issued at last. Hatchet in hand, a sailor ran for the bows. He brushed past the crouched Coromantin, and the hatchet blade fell upon the sea lashings of the large bower anchor. "Hold! See!" The foretop gallant yard of the cruiser was down and dragging from his rail. He yawed. He lost way. The squall closed over him and was swinging for the wake of the Flor de Felicidade as she filled with the first of the wind. "Hold!" That had been for the man with the hatchet. Harder weather. This for the man at the helm. "Dias, boys. We'll leave him yet." Too late, in part. The hatchet had done its work. Down from the cathead dropped the anchor, and with terrible rasp and clangor the cable followed, ripped from stop after stop, and in its deadly flight, plucking with it black after black like monkeys snared in a forest twitch-up. The rail was clean in an instant, while yet the flower of happiness was jibing upon new course. She whirled like a hare, and was away. And in the welter of the king's ship, just chopped free of his top gallant wreckage, tore over the spot that his chase had been occupying. But anchor and chain and hapless blacks were fathoms deep, all except the big Coromantin. That vicious jerk by the anchor, which, communicated through the wrist-tethered Ebo, had hailed him along bodily, by the ankle shackle, over the bulwarks and into air and sea, snapped the weakened shackle link, and thrown wide of the bows as the slaver jibed, he was released. From 2 fathoms down he rose, half-strangled but fighting into the moil of spray and gust. To be near strangled again by the rush of the cruiser and then drowning, to clutch by instinct at the top gallant flotsam, and and take breath and bearings. He hung fast, waiting and floating. The tropical rain flattened the slight sea kicked up by the squall. Squall and rain ushered on the dusk, and the clouds broke from the moon and stars. The Coromantin climbed upon his sodden little isle and greedily sucked at the rain cupped in the hollows of the canvas remnants. Refreshed, he rowed all night. In the sunrise doldrums, the ocean lay flawless, heaving with long and languid breath like the pulsant rhythm of creation. Not a sail emerged between him and that low and distant bluish line which might be Africa, nor in that other direction which concealed the unknown. He had only the sharks and seafowl for company. This was the latitude of seasonal calms punctuated by hasty squalls. He drifted all the day, managed to eke out an existence during 2 days and nights, and in the third night the towering brigantine came down upon him across the silvered plain. He crouched amid his raft of wreckage much as he would have crouched in a jungle covert of his Guinea Mountain homeland. He preferred death to the slave deck again, but he was rabid for food. When the portentous thing came dipping and swaying and creaking, and suddenly uprearing would contemptuously tread him under, he sprang. He reached with his long arms and grasping the bobstays he clung, for a short space, like a giant ape. The little jingle that he had made ceased. The top hamper raft was shunted aside by his leap and by the wash from the craft's cutwater. He swarmed higher and higher, foot by foot, until, chinning himself upon the bowsprit, he craned with his fuzzy head and peered into the deck. That which he sensed appalled him. The gash through the forward starboard bulwarks had been partially repaired, though only partially, but this sign was not necessary to his enlightenment. He smelt, he perceived, he knew. He was back again upon the Flor de Felicidade, which to him and the like had no name save the African black's name for hell. The deck, white under the moon and changeful with the shadows of sails and cordage, as the ship weaved and curtsied with scarce steerage way, was muttersome with figures which, prone or sitting, otherwise might have been asleep. At the far end was the figure of the captain, motionless, holding to the wheel as if listening. The Coromantin shrank, prepared to drop from his perch. In the bows right before him there rose a sailor who called about, "Hello! Ahoy! Listen, everybody! I heard something! Dead ahead!" The murmurings were stilled. The great black sank lower, crouched for retreat. Through the tense interval of faculties alert, the captain shouted query from the wheel. The man in the bows replied, and turning looked full, with jaws moving and hand poised, at the bowsprit and its cowering, shadowed refugee. But the black did not drop. Instead, he stiffened with nostrils expanded. He hitched higher and wormed onward, all in a fever of desire, down the bowsprit. The sailor was turned again, as though giving ear, but half face or full face counted the same now, with the black. The eyes had been swollen shut, and besides, the Coromantin was hungry. From the rail, he sprang like a leopard upon the sailor, vaguely questioning of the ankle iron's faint jingle. With knee and arm snapped his neck, even while bearing him down and had snatched the hunk of meat. Crouched, was champing upon it while the alarm of the brief scuffle, the clinking and the fall had pervaded the deck fore and aft. Men leaped up. "What's that? Who's aboard? Did you hear? Hello forward!" One stumbled against another and swore. And with an oath the captain's voice belched powerfully, "Forward there! Who's the watch? Look sharp, men! That sounded like a loose black wearing an iron. Search along up into the bows, some of you." And he called, in the Mandingo trade dialect of the slave coast, "Who is there?" The Coromantin made no answer. While he greedily devoured the meat, he fastened his glowing eyes upon another near enemy, who had scrambled up as though he had been asleep under the rail here, and who was confusedly casting about. The man tripped upon the body, and knelt, and explored with his hands, and shouted, "Sanchez is dead! Here he is! He's just been killed! Dias! Look out all! I'm coming aft!" Wherewith he went creeping and grovelling, as though he dodged a blow. The effect of the words was pleasing to the black giant. The men before him cried out, and ran about jostling and recoiling and seizing whatever weapons their fingers encountered. They were blind. He stood upright and they did not see him. The meat had been salty. The thought of water mastered him. He made a step. His ankle shackle jingled. The shipmen cried out again and strained to see. He tore the neckerchief from the dead white man and muffled the ankle cuff and its dangling link. Then again, as swiftly and as silently as a leopard, he stole to the scuttlebutt chocked at the foot of the mainmast, and throwing caution to the winds, dipped with the calabash and avidly gulped. From the wheel the captain called, "Who's drinking? Look sharp, everybody! Down on deck with you!" And he fired with his pistol. The ball seared the Coromandan's shoulder. The wanton injury, added to other injuries and to his hate of all these butchers and robbers, and particularly of the chief and his white witch woman, infuriated him. Straight on over the cabin roof he vaulted, pounced upon the wheel and the startled wretch there, clutched the captain by the two ears and the yellow chops and grinning into the sightless eyes, dragged him from his hold, with the strength of madness twirled him high and flung him over the gunwale. There was only the half-stifled cry from the captain before he whisked overboard, and only the plash of his landing afterward. But these tokens carried to the crew stunned into immobility by the pistol shot and the instant slap of bare flat soles and the pantings of savage energy. "Dias, there goes the captain!" "Wait! Listen! Hello, captain! Are you aboard, captain?" The Coromantin, squatting near the wheel, did not reply. From the captain came no reply. Terror, like a cold hand, gripped the brigantine flower of happiness. With slat of sail and block, creak of boom and yard, she drifted helmless, while stock still or stealthily shifting as though fearing to draw attention, the crew murmured among themselves. "It must be a black who escaped drowning. Yes, and he can see. He has his eyes. He is aft, where he got the captain. I hear him breathing. Saints protea us. We are dead men. Somebody speak to him. Who knows Guinea talk? Ruiz has Mandingo. Where is Ruiz? Here. Go speak that devil black, Ruiz. Ask him who he is and what he wants. He'll kill me. Maybe not if you speak him civilly." "Yes," said another. "Tell him we will feed him, Ruiz. He shall have rum. Then if we can only get at the cabin's medicine chest, we can poison him. Promise him pay, in rum, for the use of his eyes so we can make a port or a sail. When we wish, we will dotter his rum with the laudanum and tie him up." The squatted black saw a sailor coming on, feeling along the rail, and he rose, picked a belaying pin from the near rail, and waited. He was going to kill all, in due time. The sailor called in the Mandingo trade jargon, "Brother, hello." This was not worth response. As the sailor paused, redly swollen of the eyes, in the moonlight at the farther corner of the cabin, the Coromantin recognized in those distorted features the countenance of the half-caste cabin boy who had cut his bonds. "Hello, who is it? Ibo, Fula, Mandingo." The African growled with one word. "Coromantin." A shudder and a wail swept the waist of the Flower of Happiness. "Coromantin, hear you? He is a savage, a pagan. We are dead men." The cabin boy piped again. "What do you want, friend?" The black gave no answer. "Food? Drink? You shall have plenty. Who are you? You are the big man? You have eyes?" Said the Coromantin. "I am Death." The boy retreated. "He is the big Coromantin. I offered him food and drink, but he means to kill us. Could you see him, Ruiz?" "Very little." "Maybe enough to shoot him?" "Oh no, not enough yet," the white men jabbered. "Then fetch him food and rum, quick. Promise him we will make him rich. Toll him forward till we can get the laudanum out of the cabin. Once he is put asleep, we can tie him in irons and promise him his freedom, for his eyes. In that way we can make a port. Then he shall be strung up for murdering the captain and Sanchez." "Yes, but in the name of God, first treat with him. Quick, Ruiz, speak him fair again. Get him forward." The Coromantin grimly smiled at the panic. A slight jar of impart registered upon the ship's counter. He looked over, and he saw a canoe, the small boat, indeed, floating there with slack tether. But here again came the boy, from forward, with a dish of food, and set it upon the roof of the cabin. He He dipped into the cask of water and clumsily filled up a tin cup from which wafted the odor of rum. "Eat and drink, friend," he called. "You will find," he said, "plenty more food in that little house up ahead. Pretty soon more rum, too. Eat, drink, sleep, make ready to show us the way to other white people, so that you shall go back home rich." T. Black, with eyes and nostrils titillated, straightened more erect to take crafty step. He would eat, drink, and kill. But not kill all these in the night and by violating his fetish invest his path with ghosts. He stopped short. Before his very face, up out of the stairway from the cabin she came, the white witch, the captain's woman, like a spirit, came emerging silently into the moonlight in bare feet, in thin white gown, with her hands groping, her countenance upturned to him, and sightless. He stood transfixed, breathing rapidly, while his broad naked chest rose and fell. His fingers spread, his sinews tautened, his veins swelled. Upon the top step she paused, as if questing. She spoke from parted lips. "Pedro, are you here? What happens?" "I heard a noise." Forward, a babble broke afresh. "It is the Senora." "Beware, Senora! Back! Down! No, no, this way, to us! There is a black!" She uttered a frightened little cry. She wavered, and the big Coromantin leaped. Lust surged within him as he seized upon her, crushing her in his two arms, lifting her bodily and bearing her to the stern rail. Her flesh was soft in his grip, her loosened hair brushed his face, and all his brute senses thrilled to the gift of her. Down he flung her, like a lion depositing his spoil. She had gasped and shivered. She lay lax, disheveled. She had fainted. She was defenseless to his will. There had been a moment of silence, but the white men roused. "He has the Senora! At him! To the rescue!" With loud shouts, they wildly shambled up the deck. He vented a tremendous yell and stamped and clattered with his pin, and in a frenzy of helplessness they ran about and blundered and fought one another. Darting from spot to spot, he threatened them until they cowered with their tongues out, in a fear as though the flower of happiness were possessed by a demon. Having demonstrated over the blind fools, he left them to their prayers and curses and returned to his woman. While he stood over her, his fingers twitched, clasping and unclasping. His large face worked convulsively. He licked his lips. She, this white witch girl, whom he did not fear, was his to do with as he pleased. But he need not hurry. He could picture and gloat and plan. He snapped a rope and bound her wrists behind her, tied her by the slim waist to a stanchion, and settled with cup and dish to drink, eat, and wait. Voices besought, "Senora, are you there, Senora?" "Mother of God, Senora, treat with him, play him kindly. Do not anger him, Senora. It is the big Coromantin, the proud one you noticed. Pretend to be good to him, Senora. Fetch him rum from the cabin. You will put laudanum in it. When he is asleep, we will take him and truss him." The black, secure upon his quarterdeck, let them gabble. For this brief truce, he glowered and deliberated. The right to kill was his, and the lust to kill was his. The white murderers, there they were, at his disposal as if by favor of his fetish. His fingers tightened upon the belaying pin, and in fancy it crushed into those skulls. In fancy, too, he threw them all over into the water, threw them blind to join the blind devil captain and the blind and shackled black men and women thrown over before. And then, the woman. She should go with him to land, when he knew where land was, for his further pleasure. She should be his jungle toy, until he was done with her. He licked his lips. The white men had promised him riches, although he was black and they were white, although he had been a slave and they were free, although he was naked and they were clothed. It should easily be believed that since he had eyes and they did not, they would make him rich if he helped them. It might be supposed that he had that to think upon. But vengeance for what had been visited upon him and his relatives and his kind lay virtually under his feet, and none should tell of it, for the sea, like the jungle, was deep. The slaver, swinging in the airs and currents, yawing upon erratic course, drifted on through a low haze which, like a sheeny halo, enclosed but nowhere touched her. The canvas hung damp, every point dangled limply, and from spars and beaded rigging, the moisture dripped with the languid slowness of the tropics. The babblings forward were fitful, the woman lay motionless. Quiet doused the spasms of the exhausted brigantine, and the black content dozed, but with animal senses alert. When he wakened by intuitive warning, the moon was red in the horizon, and its flooding light had been dulled by the greyish pallor of first daybreak. The deck was somnolent with figures postured inertly, as if drugged by the heavy breath of dawn. The woman had not stirred, gently rocked by the flower of happiness that heaved to and fro upon the smoothly heaving water. The air around had cleared, and to the Coromantin's quick ear was permeated with the booming as of a far, far African drum. He looked, and he saw, yonder, a white bank, the bank of a fog suspended above the surface of the world, and beneath it a white line frothed and simmered, the line of that surf which boomed forever like an endless requiem upon the bars and beaches and buttress cliffs of Africa. The fluent fog opened and closed, for intervals of deeper vistas. Upon a broad low point, apparently quite near, dark fronds of cocoa palms sentineled a dense jungle of darker mangroves massed in illimitable review, while the brigantine, impelled by a fateful current, idly drifted past. There were hints of a mighty inward curving coastline, and shattered by a headland in the remotest south, the eddying, fleecy billows gave errant glimpses of a bay where white man craft clustered before a sprawling, thatch-roofed village. The time had come. If he showed the people of this ship whereabouts those other white people were, they would make him rich. The boy had so said in feeding him, had promised him more food and rum. But here they were, his enemies. Here was the white witch woman, his woman, and there was the land. His lips curled. With pin in hand, he slipped forward, noiseless and resolute. He stood poised over the first of the crew, asleep with face in arms and body in shadow. Whereupon, as if vaguely moved by the formidable presence, the sleeper sighed and turned, and beneath the raised club, the black gazed down upon the blank countenance of the cabin boy. The club lingered and drooped. Again he remembered. Here was one whom he could not strike. Irresolution tugged at him. While he hesitated, the swiftly broadening pink of the African dawn shone upon the top canvas of a ship distant out at sea, but standing in as though it brought a breeze. He yet had time. Abruptly stooping, he whipped the knife from the boy's sash. He ran back to his woman, cut her waist tether, and greedily lifted her. She wakened, she writhed, she was as a child in his clutch. Who is it? Coromantin. She might know, but she should never tell. Her white, soft form was pressed close to his black chest and his blood flowed hotly. His eyes sought the cabin. He started. He faltered. He felt her heart beating like a frightened bird's, and through the pounding in his ears, he caught her implorations, choked with anguish.
1: No, no, oh, Dias! He did not die, and he would harm me, who set him free. Holy angels, help me! Let me give him the rum!
0: With a harsh cry, he held her off, and slashed her wristbond, and roughly dashed her to the deck. In a bound, he leaned over the quarter, drew the floating boat underneath him, cut that rope, and hanging from the taffrail, dropped in. He shoved away. Then he uttered a high yell, and he heard again those responsive notes of terror from the white men, the craven bletherings of those white dogs who had murdered his family, friends and fellows, and were connived together to lie him into dependence upon their gratitude, even to poison him through the oily words of the boy and the deceit of the woman who once had succored him. Forthwith he called up in fair Portuguese, "Goodbye. You have on one side land, on other side comes king's ship. Maybe your fetish save you. You say you make me rich. Now I am rich, for I take my life in trade for your life. Go, you stinking murderers and liars." Thus, dismissing them, the big black man, one-time court linguist to the Dahomey king who had sold him, paddled for that African shore where the mangrove jungle grew almost to the very surf.

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The Woman with a Blemish. The weird prologue of the drama was enacted some years ago, yet time, alas, does not obliterate it from my memory. To the hail of bullets, the whistling of shells, the fitful flash of powder, and the thunder of guns, I had grown callous. During the months I had been in Serbia and Bulgaria, watching and describing the terrible struggle between Turkey and Russia, I had grown world-weary, careless of everything, even of life. I had been present at the relief of Kars, had witnessed the wholesale slaughter in various parts of the Ottoman Empire, and was now attached to the Russian forces bombarding Plivna. Those who have never experienced actual warfare cannot imagine how terrible are the horrors of life at the front. Picture, for a moment, a great multitude of men whose sole occupation is slaughter, some with smoke-blackened faces toiling in the earthworks, discharging their heavy field pieces, which day and night dispatch their death-dealing missiles into the shattered town yonder, while hordes of Cossacks and Russian grenadiers engage the enemy at every point. The rattle of musketry and artillery is deafening, the rain of bullets incessant, and on every side is suffering and death. And you are a war correspondent, a spectator, a non-combatant. You have traveled across Europe to witness this frightful carnage and paint word pictures of it for the folk at home. At any moment a stray bullet might end your existence. Nevertheless, you must not be fatigued, for after the toil of the day, your work commences, and you must find a quiet corner where you can write a column of description for transmission to Fleet Street. Such were the circumstances in which I was placed when, after a 6 months' absence from England, I found myself before Plivna. The brief December day was drawing to a close as I stood, revolver in hand, near one of the great guns that at regular intervals thundered forth in chorus with the others. I was in conversation with Captain Alexandrovich, a smart young officer with whom I was on very friendly terms, and we were watching through our field glasses the effect of our fire upon the town. "Now, my lads," the captain shouted in Russian to the men working the gun, "let us test our accuracy. See, one of Osman's officers has just appeared on the small redoubt yonder to encourage his men. There is a good target, see?" Scarcely had he spoken when the men sprang back, the great gun belched forth flame, and the shell, striking the enemy's fortification, took part of it away, blowing the unfortunate Turkish officer into fragments. Such are the fortunes of war. "Good!" exclaimed Alexandrovich, laughing, as turning to me he added, "If we continue like this, we shall silence the redoubts before tomorrow. How suicidal of Osman Pasha to imagine his handful of lean, hungry dogs capable of defense against the army of the great white Tsar. Ah, we shall—" The sentence was left unfinished, for a bullet whistled close to me, and a second later he threw up his hands, and uttering a loud cry of pain, staggered and fell, severely wounded in the side. Our ambulance and medical staff was on that day very disorganized, so instead of conveying him to the field hospital, they carried him into my tent, close by. Night fell, and for hours I knelt beside him trying to alleviate his agony. The surgeon had dressed the wound, and the officer lay writhing and groaning, while by the meager light of an evil-smelling oil lamp I scribbled my dispatch. At last the wounded man became quieter, and presently slept, while I, jaded and worn, wrapped my blanket about me, placed my revolver under my saddle, and lay down to snatch an hour's repose. How long I slept I scarcely know, but I was awakened by a strange rustling. The flap of the tent was open, and I saw against the faint gray glimmering of the wintry morning struggling dawn a figure stealthily bending over the wounded man who lay asleep at my side. The intruder wore the heavy greatcoat and round cap of a Cossack officer, and was evidently searching my comrade's pockets. "Who are you? What do you want?" I cried in Russian, clutching my revolver. The man started, withdrew his hand, and stood upright, looking down upon me.

fire. Raising the weapon, I waited for a moment. The figure remained motionless, facing the muzzle of the pistol unflinchingly. Again I repeated my challenge. There was, however, no reply. I pulled the trigger. In the momentary flash that followed, I caught a glimpse of the face of the intruder. It was that of a woman. She was young and beautiful. Her parted lips revealed an even row of tightly clenched teeth. Her dark eyes had a look of unutterable horror in them, and her cheeks were deathly pale. It was the most lovely face I had ever gazed upon. Its beauty was perfect, yet there was something about the forehead that struck me as peculiar. The thick dark hair was brushed back severely, and high up, almost in the center of the white brow, was a curious mark, which, in the rapid flash of light, appeared to be a small but perfectly defined bluish-gray ring. As I fired, the arm of the mysterious visitor was raised as if to ward off a blow, and in the hand I saw the gleam of steel. The slender fingers were grasping a murderous weapon, a long, keen surgeon's knife, the blade of which was besmeared with blood. Was I dreaming? I again asked myself. No, it was not a visionary illusion, for I saw it plainly with my eyes wide open. So great a fascination did this strange visitant possess over me that I had been suddenly overcome by a terrible dread that had deprived me of the power of speech. My tongue clave to the roof of my mouth. I felt more than ever convinced that there must be something supernatural about the silent masquerader. In the dim light, the puff of gray smoke from the revolver slowly curled before my eyes, hiding for a few seconds the singularly beautiful countenance. When, however, a moment later the veil had cleared, I was amazed to discover that the figure had vanished. My hand had been unsteady. Grasping my revolver firmly, I sprang to my feet and rushed out of the tent. While gazing quickly around, a Cossack sentry, whose attention had been attracted by the shot, ran towards me. "Has a woman passed you?" I asked excitedly in the best Russian I could muster. "A woman? No, sir. I was speaking with Ivan, my comrade on duty, when I heard a pistol shot, but I have seen no one except yourself." "Didn't you see an officer?" "No, sir," the man replied, leaning on his burden rifle and regarding me with astonishment. "Are you positive?" "I could swear before the holy icon," answered the soldier. "You could not have seen a woman, sir. There's not one in the camp, and one could not enter, for we are exercising the greatest vigilance to exclude spies." "Yes, yes, I understand," I said, endeavoring to laugh. "I suppose, after all, I've been dreaming." And then, wishing the man good morning, I returned to the tent. It was, I tried to persuade myself, merely a chimera of a disordered imagination and a nervous system that had been highly strained by constant fatigue and excitement. I had of late, I remembered, experienced curious delusions, and often, in the midst of most exciting scenes, I could see vividly how peaceful and happy was my home in London, and how anxiously, yet patiently, my friends and relatives were awaiting my return from the dreaded seat of war. On entering the tent, I was about to fling myself down to resume my rest, when it occurred to me that my wounded comrade might require something. Apparently he was asleep, and it seemed a pity to rouse him to administer the cooling draught the surgeon had left. Bending down, I looked into his face, but could not see it distinctly, for the light was still faint and uncertain. His breathing was very slight. I thought, indeed, as I listened, I could not detect any sound of respiration. I placed my hand upon his breast, but withdrew it quickly. My fingers were covered with blood. Striking a match and holding it close to his recumbent figure, my eyes fell upon the sight which caused me to start back in horror. The face was bloodless. The jaw had dropped. He was dead. There was a great, ugly knife wound. Captain Alexandrovich had been stabbed to the heart. At that moment the loud rumble of cannon broke the stillness, and a second later there was a vivid flash of light followed by a terrific explosion. The redoubts of Plevna had opened fire upon us again,
and a shell had burst in unpleasant

0: proximity to my tent. The sullen roar of the big guns and the sharp rattle from the rifle pits quickly placed us on the defense. Bugles sounded everywhere. Words of command were shouted. There was bustle and confusion for a few minutes. Then everyone sprang to his post, and our guns recommenced pouring their deadly fire into the picturesque little town, with its two white minarets, its domed church, and its flat-roofed houses nestling in the wooded hollow. With a final glance at my murdered comrade, I hastily buckled on my traps, reloaded my revolver, and taking a photograph from my pocket, kissed it. Need I say that it was a woman's? A moment later, I was outside amid the deafening roar of the death-dealing guns. Our situation was more critical than we had imagined, for Osman, believing that he had discovered a weak point in the girdle of Muscovite steel, was advancing, notwithstanding our fire. A terrible conflict ensued, but our victory is now historical. We fought the Turks hand to hand, bayonet to bayonet, with terrible desperation, knowing well that our battle must be decisive. The carnage was fearful, yet to me there was one thing still more horrible, for throughout that well-remembered day, the recollection of the mysterious murder of my friend was ever present in my mind. Amid the cannon smoke I saw distinctly the features of the strange visitant. They were, however, not so beautiful as I had imagined. The countenance was hideous. Indeed, never in my life have I seen such a sinister female face, or flashing eyes starting from their sockets in so horrible a manner. But the most vivid characteristic of all was a curious circular mark on the forehead that seemed to stand out black as jet. 3 months afterwards, on a rainy, cheerless March afternoon, I arrived at Charing Cross, and with considerable satisfaction set foot once again upon the muddy pavement of the Strand. It is indeed pleasant to be surrounded by English faces and hear English voices after a long period of enforced exile, wearying work, and constant uncertainty as to whether one will live to return to old associations and acquaintances. Leaving my luggage at the station, I walked down to the office in Fleet Street to report myself, and, having received the welcome of such of the staff as were about the premises at that hour, afterwards took a cab to my rather dreary bachelor rooms in Russell Square. My life in London during the next few months were uneventful, save for two exceptions. The first was when the Russian ambassador conferred upon me, in the name of his imperial master, the Tsar, a little piece of orange and purple ribbon in recognition of a trifling accident whereby I was enabled to save the lives of several of his brave Sibirsky soldiers. The second, and more important, was that I renounced the bohemian ease of bachelorhood and married Mabel Travers, the girl to whom for 5 years I had been engaged, and whose portrait I had carried in my pocket through so many scenes of desolation and hours of peril. We took up our residence in a pretty bijou flat in Kensington Court, and our married life was one of unalloyed happiness. I found my wife amiable and good, as she was young and handsome, and although she moved in a rather smart set, there was nothing of the butterfly of fashion about her. Her father was a wealthy Manchester cotton spinner, who had a townhouse at Gloucester Gate, and her dowry, being very considerable, enabled us to enter society. On a winter's afternoon, 6 months after our marriage, I arrived home about 4 o'clock, having been at the office a greater part of the day, writing an important article for the next morning's issue. Mabel was not at home, therefore, after a while, I entered the dining room to await her. The hours dragged on, and although the marble clock on the mantelshelf chimed 6, 7, and even 8 o'clock, still she did not return. Although puzzled by her protracted absence, I was also hungry. So ringing for dinner to be served, I sat down to a lonely meal. Soon afterwards Mabel returned. She dashed into the room, gazed at me with a strange, half-frightened glance, then, rushing across, kissed me passionately, flinging her arms about my neck, and pleading to be forgiven for being absent so long, explaining that a lady, to whose at home she had been, was very unwell, and she had remained a couple of hours longer with her. Of course I concealed my annoyance, and we spent the remainder of the evening very happily, for seated before the blazing fire, in full enjoyment of a good cigar and liqueur, I related how I had spent the day, while she gave me a full description of what she had been doing and the people she had met. Shortly before 11 o'clock the maid entered with a telegram addressed to Mabel. A message at that hour was so extraordinary that I took it and eagerly broke open the envelope. It was an urgent request that my wife should proceed at once to the house of her brother George at Chiswick, as something unusual had happened. We had a brief consultation over the extraordinary message, and, as it was late and raining heavily, I decided to go in her stead. An hour's drive in a cab brought me to a large red-brick, ivy-covered house, standing back from the road and facing the Thames near Chiswick Mall. It was one of those residences built in the Georgian era, at a time when the Fasham Petra at Devonshire House were attended by the king, and when Chiswick was a fashionable country retreat. It stood in the center of spacious grounds, with pretty serpentine walks, where long ago dainty dames in wigs and patches strolled arm in arm with splendid silk-coated beaux. The house was one of those time-melded relics of an age bygone that one rarely comes across in London suburbs nowadays. Mabel's brother had resided here with his wife and their two children for 4 years, and being an Oriental scholar and enthusiast, he spent a good deal of time in his study. It was midnight when the old manservant opened the door to me. "Ah, Mr. Harold," he cried on recognizing me. "I'm glad you've come, sir. It's a terrible night's work that's been done here." "What do you mean?" I gasped. Then, as I noticed old Mr. Travers standing pale and haggard in the hall, I rushed towards him, requesting an explanation. "It's horrible," he replied. "I found poor George dead, murdered."
1: "Murdered?" I echoed.
0: "Yes, it is all enshrouded in mystery," he said. "The detectives are now making their examination." As I followed him into the study, I felt I must collect myself and show some reserve of mental strength and energy, but on entering I was horror-stricken at the sight. This room, in which George Travers spent most of his time, was of medium size, with French windows opening upon the lawn, and lined from floor to ceiling with books, while the center was occupied by a large writing-table, littered with papers. Beside the table, with blanched face upturned to the green-tinted light of the reading-lamp, lay the corpse of my brother-in-law, while from a wound in his neck the blood had oozed, forming a great dark pool upon the carpet. It was evident that he had fallen in a sitting posture in the chair when the fatal blow had been dealt. Then the body had rolled over onto the floor, for in the position it had been discovered, it still remained. The crime was a most remarkable one. George Travers had retired to do some writing shortly before 8 o'clock, leaving his father and his wife together in the drawing-room and expressing a wish not to be disturbed. At 10, old Mr. Travers, who was about to return home, entered the room for the purpose of bidding his son good night, when, to his dismay, he found him stabbed to the heart, the body rigid and cold. The window communicating with the garden stood open. The small safe had been ransacked, the drawers and the writing-table searched, and there was every evidence that the crime was the deliberate work of an assassin who had been undisturbed. No sound had been heard by the servants, for the murderer must have struck down the defenseless man at one blow. Entrance had been gained from the lawn, as the detectives found muddy footprints upon the grass and on the carpet, prints which they had carefully sketched and measured, at length arriving at the conclusion that they were those of a woman. They appeared to be the marks of thin-soled French shoes, with high heels slightly worn over. Beyond this, there was an entire absence of anything that could lead to the identification of the murderer, and they searched long and diligently over the lawn and shrubbery beyond. Their efforts were unrewarded. It was dawn when I returned home, and having occasion to enter the kitchen, I noticed that on a chair a pair of woman's shoes had been placed.
1: They were Mabel's. Scarcely knowing why I did so, I took them up and glanced at them. They were very muddy, and, strangely enough, some blades of grass were embedded in the mud. Then terrible thoughts occurred to me. I recollected Mabel's long absence, and remembered that one does not get grass marks on one's shoes in Kensington. The shoes were of French make, stamped with the name of Pinet. They were thin-soled, and the high-heeled Louis XV heels were slightly worn on one side. Breathlessly, I took them to the window, and, in the gray light, examined them scrupulously. They coincided exactly with the pair the detectives were searching for, the wearer of which, they declared, was the person who stabbed George Travers to the heart. The dried clay and the blades of grass were positive proof that Mabel had walked somewhere besides on London pavements. Could she really have murdered her brother? A terrible suspicion entered my soul, although I strove to resist it, endeavoring to bring myself to believe that such a thought was absolutely absurd. But at length, fearing detection, I found a brush and removed the mud with my own hands. Then I walked through the flat and entered the room where Mabel was soundly sleeping. At the foot of the bed, something white had fallen. Picking it up, I discovered it was a handkerchief. A second later, it fell from my nerveless grasp. It had dark, stiff patches upon it, the ugly stains of blood. The one thought that took possession of me was of Mabel's guilt. Yet she gave me no cause for further suspicion, except, indeed, that she eagerly read all the details as written up in those evening papers that revel in sensation. George was buried, his house was sold, and his widow went with her children to live at Alvesthorpe Hall, old Mr. Travers' place in Cumberland. Mabel appeared quite as inconsolable as the bereaved wife. "Do you believe the police will ever find the murderer?" she asked me one evening when we were sitting alone. "I really can't tell, dear," I replied, noticing how haggard and serious was her face as she gazed fixedly into the fire. "Have they discovered anything?" she inquired hesitatingly. "Yes," I answered. "They found the marks of a woman's shoes upon the lawn." She started visibly and held her breath. "Ah," she gasped, I thought they would. I knew it. I knew." Then sighing, she drew her hand quickly across her brow, and rising, left me abruptly. About 2 months afterwards, Mabel and I went down to Ablesthorpe on a visit, and as we sat at dinner on the evening of our arrival, Fräulein Steinbach, the new German governess, entered to speak with her mistress. For a moment she stood behind the widow's chair, glancing furtively at me. It was very remarkable. Although her features bore not the slightest resemblance to any I had ever seen before, they seemed somehow familiar. It was not the expression of tenderness and purity of soul that entranced me, but there was something strange about the forehead. The dark hair in front had accidentally been parted, disclosing what appeared to be a portion of a dark, ugly scar. Chancing to glance at Mabel, I was amazed to notice that she had dropped her knife and fork, and was sitting pale and haggard, with her eyes fixed upon the wall opposite. Her lips were moving slightly, but no sound came from them. When, on the following morning, I was chatting with the widow alone, I carelessly inquired about the new governess. "She was called away suddenly last night. Her brother is dying," she said.
2: "Called away?" I echoed. "Where has she gone?"
1: "To London. I do hope she won't be long away, for I really can't do without her. She is so kind and attentive to the children."
2: "Do you know her brother's address?"
1: She shook her head. Then I asked for some particulars about her, but discovered that nothing was known of her past. She was an excellent governess. That was all. 12 months later, one evening I had been busy writing in my own little den and had left Mabel in the drawing-room reading a novel. It was almost 10 o'clock when I rose from my table, and, having turned out my lamp, I went along the passage to join my wife. Pushing open the door, I saw she had fallen asleep in her little wicker chair. But she was not alone. The tall, statuesque form of a woman in a light dress stood over her. The profile of the mysterious visitor was turned towards me. The face wore the same demoniacal expression. It had the same dark, flashing eyes, the same white teeth that I had seen on that terrible day before Plevna. As she bent over my sleeping wife, one hand rested on the chair, while the other grasped a gleaming knife which she held uplifted, ready to strike. For a moment I stood rooted to the spot, then, next second, I dashed towards her, just in time to arrest a blow that must otherwise have proved fatal. She turned on me ferociously, and fought like a wild animal, scratching and biting me viciously. Our struggle for the weapon was desperate, for she seemed possessed of superhuman strength. At last, however, I proved victor, and wrenching the knife from her bony fingers, flung it across the room. Meanwhile, Mabel awoke, and springing to her feet, recognized the unwelcome guest.
3: "See," she cried, terrified, "her face! It is the face of the man I met on the night George was murdered!"
1: So distorted were the woman's features by passion and hatred that it was very difficult to recognize her as Fräulein Steinbach, the governess. In a frenzy of madness, she flew across to Mabel, but I rushed between them, and by sheer brute force threw her back upon an ottoman, where I held her until assistance arrived. I was compelled to clutch her by the throat, and as I forced her head back, the thick hair fell wide aside from her brow, disclosing a deep, distinct mark upon the white flesh, a bluish-gray ring in the center of her forehead. Screaming hysterically, she shouted terrible imprecations in some language I was unable to understand, and eventually, after a doctor had seen her, I allowed the police to take her to the station, where she was charged as a lunatic. It was many months before I succeeded in gleaning the remarkable facts relating to her past. It appears that her real name was Darya Goltsev, and she was the daughter of a Cossack soldier, born at Darbend on the Caspian Sea. With her family, she led a nomadic life, wandering through Georgia and Armenia, and often accompanying the Cossacks on their incursions and depredations over the frontier into Persia. It was while on one of these expeditions that she was guilty of a terrible crime. One night, wandering alone in one of the wild mountain passes near Tabriz, she discovered a lonely hut, and, entering, found three children belonging to the Araks, a wandering tribe of robbers that infest that region. She was seized with a terrible mania, and in a semi-unconscious state, and without premeditation, she took up a knife and stabbed all three. Some men belonging to the tribe, however, detected her, and at first it was resolved to torture her and end her life, but on account of her youth, for she was then only 15, it was decided to place on her forehead an indelible mark, to brand her as a murderess. It is the custom of the Araks to brand those guilty of murder. Therefore an iron ring was made red hot, and its impression burned deeply into the flesh. During the 3 years that followed, Darya was perfectly sane, but it appeared that my friend, Captain Alexandrovich, while quartered at Deli Musa in Transcaucasia, killed, in a duel, a man named Peshkov, who was her lover. The sudden grief at losing the man she loved caused a second calenture of the brain, and, war being declared against Turkey just at that time, she joined the Red Cross Sisters and went to the front to aid the wounded. I have since remembered that one evening, well before Plevna, I was passing through the camp hospital with Alexandrovich when he related to me his little escapade, explaining with happy, careless jest how recklessly he had flirted and how foolishly jealous Peshkov had been. He told me that it was an Englishman who had been traveling for pleasure to Tehran, but whose name he did not remember, that had really been the cause of the quarrel, and laughed heartily with a Russian's pride of swordsmanship as he narrated how evenly matched Peshkov and he had been. The jest cost my friend his life, for Darya must have overheard. Then the desire for revenge, the mad insatiable craving for blood that had remained dormant, was again aroused, and under the weird circumstances already described, She disguised herself as a man and, entering our tent, murdered Alexandrovich. On further investigation, I discovered that the unknown English traveler was none other than George Travers, for in one of the sketchbooks he had carried during his tour in the East, I found a well-executed pencil portrait of the Cossack maiden. Darya's motive in coming to England was, without doubt, one of revenge, prompted by the terrible aberration from which she was suffering. Mabel, who had refrained from saying anything regarding the murder of her brother, fearing lest her story should appear absurd, now made an explanation. On the night of the tragedy, she was on her way to the house at Chiswick, and, when near the gates, a well-dressed young man had accosted her, explaining that he was an old friend of George's, recently returned from abroad, and wished to speak with him privately, without his wife's knowledge. He concluded by asking her whether, as a favor, she would show him the way to enter her brother's room without going in at the front door. The story told by the young man seemed quite plausible, and she led him up to the French windows of the study. Then she left the stranger and crossed the lawn to go round to the front door. But at that moment the clock of Cheswick Church chimed, and, finding the hour so late, she suddenly resolved to return home. Later, when she heard of the tragedy, she was horrified to discover that she had actually aided the assassin, but resolved to preserve silence, lest suspicion might attach itself to her. She now identified the distorted features of the madwoman as those of the young man, and when I questioned her with regard to the blood-stained handkerchief, she explained how, in groping about the shrubbery in the dark, she had torn her hand severely on some thorns. The cloud of suspicion that had rested so long upon Mabel is now removed, and we are again happy. The carefully devised plots and the devilish cunning that characterized all the murderess's movements appeared most extraordinary. Nevertheless, in cases such as hers, they are not unheard of. Darya is now in Brookwood Asylum, hopelessly insane, for she is still suffering from that most terrible form of madness, acute homicidal mania, and is known to the attendants as the woman with a blemish.

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By J.H. Rosny. The reader is George Snow.

0: The Maybug, the story of its capture. A burst of shrill laughter rang through the courtyard. A girl's face looked from the barred window of a cell. It was a beautiful face set in the glory of golden hair. The parted lips were like the petals of a young rose. But the laughter was the wild, terrible laughter of the mad. "I have it!" she screamed exultantly. "What?" asked the keeper. The keeper was made of gross material. He had loose skin full of large, dirty pores like an old sponge, a thick, brutal nose pierced by narrow nostrils, and a wide mouth, red-lipped and cruel. His eyes were small, hard, brilliant, and singularly opaque. They looked like little bits of blue china. The girl's eyes were blue too, but with a tender blue of turquoise, yet full of clear, liquid, changing lights like the sapphire. She was pale, delicate, exquisite, a beautiful casket bereft of its precious treasure, the mind. "What?" asked the keeper. "The Maybug." The keeper grinned and winked his blue china eyes. He had heard before of this Maybug, this chimerical insect, which troubled him little. He was not a bad man, taking him altogether. A trifle overfond of turning the cold shower on the poor wretches entrusted to his tender care. Not averse to using a stout leather strap in the interest and welfare of the more refractory. And he often exercised a little judicious economy at their expense, setting before his family the bread intended for his patients. Not a nerve lodged amidst the bone and brawn of his gigantic body. The most frantic struggles of the maniacs filled him with amusement. The most furious ravings brought a smile to his great lips. Oh, he was very good-natured. He approached the window. "Where is it?" he asked, curiously and idly. "It is here, here," cried the girl, full of excitement, and she pointed to a hole in the wall of her cell. "A hole in the wall?" The excellent keeper was annoyed. He frowned blackly. He entered the cell and struck the woman on the face. "See that thou makest no more holes in the wall," he said roughly. Her eyes darted strange lights, but she said nothing. She did not even cry out, although the blow was a cruel one. She only watched with jealous, angry eyes as the keeper thrust three fingers into the hole. There was no insect there. He stood ruminating for a moment, after the manner of beasts. Presently, he began slowly to scratch his head. The woman made a sudden movement towards him. "Give it to me," she cried imperatively. "It is mine, I will have it. You shall not put it in your head. Give it to me, give it to me." "Hush, fool," he said as he raised his hand threateningly. She cowered away from him and crouched in the corner of the cell and began to cry bitterly, wiping her eyes now and then on a strand of the long yellow hair that lay on her shoulders. As the keeper opened the door to go out, a ray of sunlight fell on his rough hair, which curled thickly over his temples. The girl bounded suddenly after him like a tiger. "It is there," she cried shrilly. "Ah, the pretty thing, do not crush it." For the man raised his hand involuntarily to the spot she indicated with her outstretched fingers. Then, recollecting himself, he turned on her fiercely and advancing deliberately as she retreated from him until he had driven her again to her corner. He stood for a moment, quelling her with the cold power of his eyes. It was an instant's silent struggle. The force of reason prevailed. She sank shuddering, conquered, in the angle of the smooth stone wall.
1: Good,
0: he said gruffly. And no more holes in the wall, dost thou hear? I shall look tomorrow and see if the hole grows larger in the night. Tomorrow, aye, and again the next day and the next. He thrust his ugly face down to hers. She shivered and shrank nearer to the wall.
1: Good,
0: he said again. His tone was fatherly. It was pleasant to him to see his power. Ah, they feared him, those poor, helpless, hopeless, miserable creatures. He left the cell, turning his face towards her as he closed the door. At last, a trembling ray from the setting sun died on the matted hair above his left temple. A tremor shook the delicate body huddled in the corner. More than 2 hours passed, and still the girl crouched there. Her little white fingers worked nervously. Her eyes were never still. Her brow was drawn in deep, painful lines, as though the poor, disordered brain beneath made some great physical effort to form thought. And so the darkness fell. With morning came the keeper.
1: Is there a hole in the wall? He laughed maliciously. Then we can have no bread today.
0: And the excellent man passed on well satisfied. Had he not inflicted punishment where punishment was due? And moreover, his family lived on the bread, which cost him nothing. June passed, and July. Long summer days, when the sun lay in the courtyard, and there was always a warm corner in cell number 80, where the beautiful, insane girl was kept. The keeper liked to go there and lounge in the afternoon. She was afraid of him, and he found her terror diverting. It pleased him to see her standing there with downcast eyes, sending out those strange gleams from beneath the deep-fringed lids, with heaving breast from which the breath labored heavily, with trembling fingers locked so tightly together that the little nails grew white with the cruel pressure. It was a tribute to his power. A more observant person might have seen something here to suspect, might have analyzed this fear and found in it a trace of danger, might have declared this attitude to be that of a person detected or in fear of detection of wrongdoing.
1: But the keeper, good man, was not one to analyze. He examined all the cells daily. It may be that his examination was sometimes clumsy, but why should he suspect this child? Or suspecting, why should he fear her?
0: A slender, white-faced, cowering thing who could only pick a hole in the wall to hunt for an imaginary Maybug. A poor, weak, imbecile creature who shook at the sound of his voice. The keeper would have called your analyst a fool for his pains. There were times when the girl did not shrink from him, but instead greeted him with her charming, childish smile. Then, were he in a good humor, he would talk with her. Truly a strange duet between the man without intellect and the woman without reason. An interesting study in chiaroscuro, where the ideal subtlety of the maniac stood out intensely against the brutish, unimaginative stolidity of the keeper. Often his rough voice, like the bellowing of a bull, frightened her, but she listened to him with her adorable smile, and only when he turned his eyes away did that strange expression leap into her. The greedy, jealous light burn in the eyes, which stealthily she raised to the ragged clumps of hair which lay upon his temples. Once he surprised the glance. He laughed loudly, derisively. He had not altogether forgotten the Maybug.
1: Alas, he laughed. Dost seek thy treasure? Ho, ho, the fool, the idiot, the lunatic. Oh, I have it here.
0: Tapping his forehead suggestively and blinking his blue china eyes.
1: Here, I keep it safely.
0: The girl made a sudden, uncontrollable movement as if she would spring upon him. and the strange look deepened in her eyes. The look of passionate desire now mingled with rage and hatred of the man who kept from her what she coveted. The keeper was enchanted at the success of his pleasantry. Still laughing, he rose, stretched his leg comfortably, and lounged over to the window. Outside, the court lay flooded in the sunlight. A grey fowl minced across the flagging, pecking at the tufts of grass which forced themselves between the stones of the walk. The flowers in the garden square plot, in the centre of the court, gave up their sweetness languidly to the caress of the warm air. The keeper gazed stolidly through the grating. His hard little eyes rested unblinkingly on a great metal ball on which the dazzling sunlight sported bravely. Softly she came. Softly, lightly, with cheeks aflame with the strength of her desire, with gleaming sapphire eyes, with quivering nostrils and parted lips, through which the breath fluttered tremulously. Softly she came, with her lithe young body swaying and her little trembling hands before her. In an instant, her dainty fingers had twisted themselves in the man's rough hair, jerked the great head backwards, and began a furious scratching in the grizzled mop over the left temple. The keeper flung himself around with an imprecation and sent the woman spinning against the wall. "Insolence!" he roared, rushing upon her. "Dost thou dare, indeed, in the name of reason, of which thou knowest naught, take this and this!" He struck her a crushing blow with his clenched fist. She smothered a cry and crouched still with a dangerous look in her eyes, crouched as if to spring at his great, brutal throat. "Have a care," he muttered threateningly, rushing upon her again. Slowly her expression changed. The corners of her pretty mouth trembled. She put out one fist faintly. Then, with more assurance and moving gently forward, she looked up, shyly, into his scowling face as one who would implore forgiveness.
1: It was the keeper. How ready she was to confess his power. How eager to sue his pardon. He was mollified. "There," he said, "no more of thy stupid tricks, fool," and he went away.
0: Summer waned. Number 80 seemed dull and sober. She slept little, grew weak and thin, and, from out the pallor of her face, her great blue eyes shone unnaturally. She was silent for long hours at a time. She no longer talked of the lost Maybug. She looked like a student who seeks to solve great problems and loses his health and strength in long vigils. She left her bed at night and strange sounds were heard in her cell. "She sleeps too warm, perhaps," said the keeper. "Give her a cooling shower." And this merry fellow bade them hold her under the icy douche until she fell chilled and exhausted to the ground. This occurred twice. After that, there were no more nocturnal disturbances. The keeper chuckled. "I know their tricks," said he. The girl became very quiet and circumspect. She began to manifest interest in objects about her. She was strangely observant and occupied herself for hours in examining the scanty appointment of her cell. Once, the keeper fancied he saw her fumbling with the bars of her grated window. He went in and examined the place. She watched him with stealthy eyes. When he turned, she spoke to him pleasantly. She was always gay with him now. The brave man never detected a false note in the clear, crystal tones of her laughter. His ear, like his eye, made no fine distinctions. After this episode, however, she was more prudent and gave no cause for suspicion. She was thoughtful. Oh, very thoughtful at times, preoccupied but patient, good-tempered and obedient. Soon she began to talk rationally and answered all questions with sense and judgment. One day, in the late fall, the keeper summoned the doctor. "If Monsieur the doctor would call and see number 80, who seems quite recovered, Monsieur the Doctor called, but Monsieur the Doctor was, as it happened, an old and skillful practitioner who, for many years, had studied every form of insanity under the light of his own interests. Monsieur the Doctor had no intention of speedily ridding the asylum of any patient who materially increased his income. "Hmm," said the Doctor. "Wait a little longer. It is best to be prudent." "The girl is harmless." "Perfectly so." "She can be given liberty." "Assuredly, yes, she is quite harmless." And the worthy physician smiled and rubbed his hands softly together, and thinking of the clear, quiet eyes which met his own so steadily, the cool hand which rested obediently in his, the girl's normal, composed manner, repeated to himself, "Oh, certainly, quite harmless." It was after this that the keeper made himself easy. The examination of cell number 80 was no longer considered necessary. Number 80 herself grew paler and ate but little. This could scarcely be said to distress the keeper, whose family profited thereby. Winter came, and from her grated window, the poor young creature watched the year grow grey. A few withered leaves fluttered in through the casement, and she treasured them. Poor dead things! They were redolent of the free life beyond cruel bars. The swallows in the courtyard complained shrilly of hunger, and beneath the eaves they huddled, pluming themselves and giving piteous little cries. She would have liked to have fed them, but the family of the keeper could use even the crumbs, and harshly he forbade her to waste good bread. She was now very thin, and her eyes were brilliant with fever. That consuming mental fever which burns in the eyes of all great toilers who fancy they see near them the desired end for which they have striven long and patiently. Now came the long winter nights when the white moonlight lay upon the floor of the cell. The girl hated the moon. It was a great eye, she thought. Calm, impartial, all-seeing, why did it watch and watch and wait the night through to see what she would do? And it was so cold, so cold. And she turned her back to the window and crept to her bed, drawing the covers up over her head and shut out the hateful eye. And at last it went away, and there were long, dark hours when its silver face was hidden. And at last she could move stealthily about her cell at night and could go on silently and swiftly with the great work she had been planning, without feeling continually spying upon her the cold stare of this mysterious enemy. By this time, she had won the entire confidence of the keeper. She was so patient and docile. Ah, more patient than this good man guessed, and more cautious too, and more furtive. And at last it happened. On a cold black night, when the heavens were overcast by threatening clouds, and all Earth's creatures sought shelter from the bitter touch of winter's hands, a light figure crept between the loosened bars of the cell window and dropped noiselessly to the ground. Swift and straight, it took its way across the court, never swerving, never hesitating in spite of the impenetrable darkness. For in the slow elaboration of this mighty idea, all had been calculated, recalculated, with a triple patience which comes of madness, of solitude, and of imprisonment. Veiled in the darkness, number 80 took her silent way past the square garden plot. She moved with the noiselessness and the certainty of a cat. She never stopped, but as she moved rapidly, she lifted her face to the free night air, as if she loved it and had longed for it. Her face was like a moonbeam against the shadows of the night. Her peculiar pallor seemed to radiate a faint, unearthly light. Almost as if she were conscious of this, she bent her head and quickly covered her face with her long hair. She passed on into the shadow of the asylum walls and paused before the keeper's quarters. Here there was a small door. Well, she knew it. Long and patiently had she waited to hear from someone through which door she must pass to accomplish her great purpose. She stood here listening for an instant, then thrust into the keyhole something she held tightly in her hand. There was a faint clicking sound, then a sharp squeak, which might have been made by a mouse. And a little red rectangle of darkness opened before her. Silence. The clouds gathered quickly over the mournful walls of the asylum. A wild night wind sobbed in the gaunt arms of the leafless trees in the courtyard. A single star trembled for an instant in the black mess of moving cloud and was gone. Suddenly, a woman's sharp cry smote the night air. It seemed to come from the keeper's quarters. But one could scarcely tell whence it began, for it was instantly caught up by the startled creatures in the asylum and passed on from one to another with varying and terrible modulations of fear, anger, and insensate joy. The night was soon hideous with their cries. The panic spread. From every cell came curses, shrieks, groans, wailings, and sobbings. The sickening sound of the human bodies beating against invincible bars which held them captive. Despairing cries mingled with snatches of obscene song. The sonorous voice of some frenzied orator delivering his theories. The heartbreaking prayers of maniacs begging to be delivered from imaginary tortures. All the horrors of the bestial scene, indescribable as it is awful, enacted in those living hells where men and women live the lives of caged brutes, forsaken by reason and seemingly by God. The doors opened, and the director of the asylum made his appearance among the keepers. His face was pale. This was unusually bad, he thought, for even the violent wards, awakened from their deep sleep by the horrible uproar, he had feared a general riot among the patients. Suddenly, a woman appeared at the end of the passage. She was in her nightrobe. She held a candle to her hand, and two children clung to her skirts. "Here, Monsieur Director, here! Oh, come, come quickly!" The director moved towards her. He recognized the wife of the keeper, Desambre. "Well?" he questioned briefly. The woman began a mournful litany, broken by fitful sobbing. Alas, she could hardly tell. She had been sleeping. There had been something. She knew not what. Her husband had bounded up in the bed, had given a heavy groan, had fallen back on his pillow. Then a dark thing had sprung from the bed, right by her side, glided across the room, down the stairs perhaps. Who knows? She had been unable to rouse her good man. Would not Monsieur the Director come to him? Alas, alas, and again alas. The director followed the woman to a room in the keeper's quarters. On the bed lay the body of the man Desambre. The face was hideous. The eyes squinted horribly. The mouth was open. The teeth had closed upon the tongue. "Alas, alas," wailed the woman. The director examined the body. A small brad had been driven through the left temple, obliquely into the skull. There was no blood. The clumps of grizzled hair nearly concealed the wound. The nail was a slender thing without a head, but it had been driven home with a deadly force. A fine scratch extended to the eyebrow. It looked as if something had been picked from the wound and drawn sharply across the knotty forehead. "The man is dead. Quite dead," said the director gravely. He left the woman howling over the corpse and notified the keeper. "We will make the rounds immediately." The procession of lights moving up and down the corridors was a grand festival for the maniacs. They had grown quieter under the forcible measures employed by the keepers, and now they gave fierce cries of pleasure. Only a few were enraged, and a few were sullen. Number 80 was asleep. The director bent over her bed with a lamp in his hand. The light awakened her. She rubbed her eyes with one little hand. Then she smiled, her adorable smile. The beautiful eyes were clear and serene. Her face was joyous. She pushed back her glorious hair and raised herself a little from the pillow. Then she held out the other hand. It was tightly closed, as if it contained something of great value. Slowly she extended the fingers that the director might see what she held. The little pink palm was empty. But she saw something there. She was quite satisfied. "I have it," she whispered triumphantly. The director patted her hand kindly. You are dreaming. He gave a cursory glance at the gratings as he passed. He touched the bars at the window.
1: Nothing wrong here,
0: said this wise and experienced man. The girl has slept well.

You have just heard The Maybug: The Story of Its Capture by J.H. Rosny. The reader was George Snow. 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

0: THE ADVENTURE OF THE BERYL CORONET "Holmes," said I, as I stood one morning in our bow window looking down the street, "here is a madman coming along. It seems rather sad that his relatives should allow him to come out alone." My friend rose lazily from his armchair and stood with his hands in the pockets of his dressing gown, looking over my shoulder. It was a bright, crisp February morning, and the snow of the day before still lay deep upon the ground, shimmering brightly in the wintry sun. Down the centre of Baker Street it had been ploughed into a brown, crumbly band by the traffic, but at either side and on the heaped-up edges of the footpaths it still lay as white as when it fell. The grey pavement had been cleaned and scraped, but was still dangerously slippery, so that there were fewer passengers than usual. Indeed, from the direction of the Metropolitan Station, no one was coming save the single gentleman whose eccentric conduct had drawn my attention. He was a man of about 50, tall, portly, and imposing, with a massive, strongly marked face and a commanding figure. He was dressed in a sombre yet rich style, in black frock coat, shining hat, neat brown gaiters, and well-cut pearl-grey trousers. Yet his actions were in absurd contrast to the dignity of his dress and features, for he was running hard, with occasional little springs such as weary man gives who is little accustomed to set any tax upon his legs. As he ran, he jerked his hands up and down, waggled his head, and writhed his face into the most extraordinary contortions. "What on earth can be the matter with him?" I asked. "He's looking up at the numbers of the houses." "I believe that he's coming here," said Holmes, rubbing his hands.
1: "Here?"
0: "Yes. I rather think he is coming to consult me professionally. I think that I recognize the symptoms."
1: "Ha! Did I not tell you?"
0: As he spoke, the man, puffing and blowing, rushed at our door and pulled at our bell until the whole house resounded with the clanging. A few moments later, he was in our room, still puffing, still gesticulating, but with so fixed a look of grief and despair in his eyes that our smiles were turned in an instant to horror and pity. For a while he could not get his words out, but swayed his body and plucked at his hair like one who has been driven to the extreme limits of his reason. Then, suddenly springing to his feet, he beat his head against the wall with such force that we both rushed upon him and tore him away to the centre of the room. Sherlock Holmes pushed him down into the easy chair, and, sitting beside him, patted his hand and chatted with him in the easy, soothing tones which he knew so well how to employ. "You have come to me to tell your story, have you not?" said he. "You are fatigued with your haste. Pray wait until you have recovered yourself, and then I shall be most happy to look into any little problem which you may submit to me." The man sat for a minute or more with a heaving chest, fighting against his emotion. Then he passed his handkerchief over his brow, set his lips tight, and turned his face towards us.
2: "No doubt you think me mad," said he.
0: "I see that you've had some great trouble," responded Holmes.
2: "God knows I have. A trouble which is enough to unseat my reason. So sudden and so terrible is it. Public disgrace I might have faced, although I am a man whose character has never yet borne a stain. Private affliction also is the lot of every man, but the two coming together, and in so frightful a form, have been enough to shake my very soul. Besides, it is not I alone,

0: London. What could have happened, then, to bring one of the foremost citizens of London to this most pitiable pass? We waited, all curiosity, until with another effort he braced himself to tell his story.
1: "I feel that time is of value," said he. "That is why I hastened here when the police inspector suggested that I should secure your cooperation. I came to Baker Street by the Underground, and hurried from there on foot, for the cabs go slowly through the snow. That is why I was so out of breath, for I am a man who takes very little exercise. I feel better now, and I will put the facts before you as shortly and yet as clearly as I can. It is, of course, well known to you that in a successful banking business as much depends upon our being able to find remunerative investments for our funds as upon our increasing our connection and the number of our depositors. One of our most lucrative means of laying out money is in the shape of loans, where the security is unimpeachable. We have done a good deal in this direction during the last few years, and there are many noble families to whom we have advanced large sums upon the security of their pictures, libraries, or plate. Yesterday morning I was seated in my office at the bank when a card was brought into me by one of the clerks. I started when I saw the name, for it was that of none other than, well, perhaps even to you I had better say no more than that it was a name which is a household word all over the earth, one of the highest, noblest, most exalted names in England. I was overwhelmed by the honour and tempted, when he entered, to say so, but he plunged at once into business with the air of a man who wishes to hurry quickly through a disagreeable task. "Mr. Holder," said he, "I have been informed that you are in the habit of advancing money."
2: "The firm does so when the security is good," I answered.
1: "It is absolutely essential to me," said he, "that I should have £50,000 at once. I could, of course, borrow so trifling a sum 10 times over from my friends, but I much prefer to make it a matter of business and to carry out that business myself. In my position, you can readily understand that it is unwise to place oneself under obligations."
2: "For how long, may I ask, do you want this sum?" I asked.
1: "Next Monday I have a large sum due to me, and I shall then most certainly repay what you advance, with whatever interest you think it right to charge. But it is very essential to me that the money should be paid at once."
2: "I shall be happy to advance it without further parley from my own private purse," said I, "were it not that the strain would be rather more than it could bear. If, on the other hand, I am to do it in the name of the firm, then in justice to my partner, I must insist that, even in your case, every businesslike precaution should be taken."
1: "I should prefer to have it so," said he, raising up a square black morocco case which he had laid beside his chair. "You have doubtless heard of the Beryl coronet."
2: "One of the most precious public possessions of the empire," said I.
1: "Precisely."
2: He opened the case, and there, embedded in soft flesh-coloured velvet, lay the magnificent piece of jewellery which he had named.
1: "There are 39 enormous beryls," said he, "and the price of the gold chasing is incalculable. The lowest estimate would put the worth of the coronet at double the sum which I have asked. I am prepared to leave it with you as my security."
2: I took the precious case into my hands and looked in some perplexity from it to my illustrious client.
1: "You doubt its value?"
2: he asked. "Not at all. I only doubt—"
1: "The propriety of my leaving it. You may set your mind at rest about that. I should not dream of doing so were it not absolutely certain that I should be able in 4 days to reclaim it. It is a pure matter of form. Is the security sufficient?"
2: "Ample."
1: "You understand, Mr. Holder, that I am giving you a strong proof of the confidence which I have in you, founded upon all that I have heard of you. I rely upon you not only to be discreet,
0: and to refrain from all gossip upon the matter

0: but above all, to preserve this coronet with every possible precaution, because I need not say that a great public scandal would be caused if any harm were to befall it. Any injury to it would be almost as serious as its complete loss, for there are no beryls in the world to match these, and it would be impossible to replace them. I leave it with you, however, with every confidence, and I shall call for it in person on Monday morning."
1: Seeing that my client was anxious to leave, I said no more, but, calling for my cashier, I ordered him to pay over 51,000-pound notes. When I was alone once more, however, with the precious case lying upon the table in front of me, I could not but think with some misgivings of the immense responsibility which it entailed upon me. There could be no doubt that, as it was a national possession, a horrible scandal would ensue if any misfortune should occur to it. I already regretted having ever consented to take charge of it. However, it was too late to alter the matter now, so I locked it up in my private safe and turned once more to my work. When evening came, I felt that it would be an imprudence to leave so precious a thing in the office behind me. Bankers' safes have been forced before now, and why should not mine be? If so, how terrible would be the position in which I should find myself. I determined, therefore, that for the next few days I would always carry the case backward and forward with me, so that it might never be really out of my reach. With this intention, I called a cab and drove out to my house at Streatham, carrying the jewel with me. I did not breathe freely until I had taken it upstairs and locked it in the bureau of my dressing room. And now a word as to my household, Mr. Holmes, for I wish you to thoroughly understand the situation. My groom and my page sleep out of the house, and may be set aside altogether. I have three maidservants, who have been with me a number of years, and whose absolute reliability is quite above suspicion. Another, Lucy Parr, the second waiting maid, has only been in my service a few months. She came with an excellent character, however, and has always given me satisfaction. She is a very pretty girl, and has attracted admirers who have occasionally hung about the place. That is the only drawback which we have found to her, but we believe her to be a thoroughly good girl in every way. So much for the servants. My family itself is so small that it will not take me long to describe it. I am a widower, and have an only son, Arthur. He has been a disappointment to me, Mr. Holmes, a grievous disappointment. I have no doubt that I am myself to blame. People tell me that I have spoiled him. Very likely I have. When my dear wife died, I felt that he was all I had to love. I could not bear to see the smile fade, even for a moment, from his face. I have never denied him a wish. Perhaps it would have been better for both of us had I been sterner, but I meant it for the best. It was naturally my intention that he should succeed me in my business, but he was not of a business turn. He was wild, wayward, and to speak the truth, I could not trust him in the handling of large sums of money. When he was young, he became a member of an aristocratic club, and there, having charmed manners, he was soon the intimate of a number of men with long purses and expensive habits. He learned to play heavily at cards and to squander money on the turf, until he had again and again to come to me and implore me to give him an advance upon his allowance, that he might settle his debts of honour. He tried more than once to break away from the dangerous company which he was keeping, but each time the influence of his friend, Sir George Burnwell, was enough to draw him back again. And indeed, I could not wonder that such a man as Sir George Burnwell should gain an influence over him, for he has frequently brought him to my house, and I have found myself that I could hardly resist the fascination of his manner. He is older than Arthur, a man of the world to his fingertips, one who had been everywhere, seen everything, a brilliant talker, and a man of great personal beauty. Yet when I think of him in cold blood, far away from the glamour of his presence, I am convinced from his cynical speech and the look which I have caught in his eyes that he is one who should be deeply distrusted. So I think, and so too thinks my little Mary, who has a woman's quick insight into character. And now there is only she to be described. She is my niece, but when my brother died 5 years ago and left her alone in the world, I adopted her, and have looked upon her ever since as my daughter. She is a sunbeam in my house, sweet, loving, beautiful, a wonderful manager and housekeeper, yet as tender and quiet and gentle as a woman could be. She is my right hand. I do not know what I could do without her. In only one matter has she ever gone against my wishes. Twice my boy has asked her to marry him, for he loves her devotedly, but each time she has refused him. I think that if anyone could have drawn him into the right path, it would have been she, and that his marriage might have changed his whole life. But now, alas, it is too late, forever too late. Now, Mr. Holmes, you know the people who live under my roof, and I shall continue with my miserable story. When we were taking coffee in the drawing-room that night after dinner, I told Arthur and Mary my experience, and of the precious treasure which we had under our roof, suppressing only the name of my client. Lucy Parr, who had brought in the coffee, had, I am sure, left the room, but I cannot swear that the door was closed. Mary and Arthur were much interested and wished to see the famous coronet, but I thought it better not to disturb it.
0: "Where have you put it?" asked Arthur.
1: "In my own bureau."
0: "Well, I hope to goodness the house won't be burgled during the night," said he.
1: "It is locked up," I answered.
0: "Oh, any old key will fit that bureau. When I was a youngster, I have opened it myself with the key of the box-room cupboard."
1: He often had a wild way of talking, so that I thought little of what he said. He followed me to my room, however, that night, with a very grave face.
0: "Look here, Dad,"
1: said he, with his eyes cast down.
0: "Can you let me have £200?"
1: "No, I cannot," I answered sharply. "I have been far too generous with you in money matters."
0: "You have been very kind," said he. "But I must have this money, or else I can never show my face inside the club again."
1: "And a very good thing, too," I cried.
0: "Yes, but you would not have me leave it a dishonored man," said he. "I could not bear the disgrace. I must raise the money in some way, and if you will not let me have it, then I must try other means."
1: I was very angry, for this was the third demand during the month. "You shall not have a farthing from me," I cried, on which he bowed and left the room without another word. When he was gone, I unlocked my bureau, made sure that my treasure was safe, and locked it again. Then I started to go round the house to see that all was secure, a duty which I usually leave to Mary, but which I thought it well to perform myself that night. As I came down the stairs, I saw Mary herself at the side window of the hall, which she closed and fastened as I approached.
0: "Tell me, Dad,"
1: said she, looking, I thought, a little disturbed,
0: "did you give Lucy, the maid, leave to go out tonight?"
1: "Certainly not."
0: "She came in just now by the back door. I have no doubt that she has only been to the side gate to see someone, but I think that it is hardly safe and should be stopped."
1: "You must speak to her in the morning, or I will if you prefer it. Are you sure that everything is fastened?"
0: "Quite sure, Dad."
1: "Then good night." I kissed her and went up to my bedroom again, where I was soon asleep. "I am endeavouring to tell you everything, Mr. Holmes, which may have any bearing upon the case, but I beg that you will question me upon any point which I do not make clear."
0: "On the contrary, Your statement is singularly lucid.
1: I come to a part of my story now in which I should wish to be particularly so. I am not a very heavy sleeper, and the anxiety in my mind tended, no doubt, to make me even less so than usual. About 2 in the morning, then, I was awakened by some sound in the house. It had ceased ere I was wide awake, but it had left an impression behind it as though a window had gently closed somewhere. I lay listening with all my ears. Suddenly, to my horror, there was a distinct sound of footsteps moving softly in the next room. I slipped out of bed, all palpitating with fear, and peeped round the corner of my dressing-room door. "Arthur!" I screamed. "You villain! You thief! How dare you touch that coronet!" The gas was half up as I had left it, and my unhappy boy, dressed only in his shirt and trousers, was standing beside the light, holding the coronet in his hands. He appeared to be wrenching at it, or bending it with all his strength. At my cry he dropped it from his grasp and turned as pale as death. I snatched it up and examined it. One of the gold corners, with 3 of the beryls in it, was missing. "You blackguard!" I shouted, beside myself with rage. "You have destroyed it! You have dishonoured me forever! Where are the jewels which you have stolen?" "Stolen?" he cried. "Yes, thief!" I roared, shaking him by the shoulder. "There are none missing. There cannot be any missing," said he. "There are 3 missing, and you know where they are. Must I call you a liar as well as a thief? Did I not see you trying to tear off another piece?"
2: "You have called me names enough," said he. "I will not stand it any longer. I shall not say another word about the business, since you have chosen to insult me. I will leave your house in the morning and make my own way in the world."
1: "You shall leave it in the hands of the police," I cried, half mad with grief and rage. "I shall have this matter probed to the bottom."
2: "You shall learn nothing from me,"
1: said he with a passion such as I should not have thought it was in his nature.
2: "If you choose to call the police, let the police find what they can."
1: By this time the whole house was astir, for I had raised my voice in my anger. Mary was the first to rush into my room, and at the sight of the coronet and of Arthur's face, she read the whole story and, with a scream, fell down senseless on the ground. I sent the housemaid for the police, and put the investigation into their hands at once. When the inspector and the constable entered the house, Arthur, who had stood sullenly with his arms folded, asked me whether it was my intention to charge him with theft. I answered that it had ceased to be a private matter, but had become a public one, since the ruined coronet was national property. I was determined that the law should have its way in everything.
2: "At least," said he, "you will not have me arrested at once. It would be to your advantage as well as mine if I might leave the house for 5 minutes.
1: "That you might get away, or perhaps that you may conceal what you have stolen," said I, and then, realizing the dreadful position in which I was placed, I implored him to remember that not only my honour, but that of one who was far greater than I, was at stake, and that he threatened to raise a scandal which would convulse the nation. He might avert it all if he would but tell me what he had done with the 3 missing stones. "You may as well face the matter," said I. "You have been caught in the act, and no confession could make your guilt more heinous. If you but make such reparation as is in your power, by telling us where the beryls are, all shall be forgiven and forgotten."
2: "Keep your forgiveness for those who ask for it,"
1: he answered, turning away from me with a sneer. I saw that he was too hardened for any words of mine to influence him. There was but one way for it. I called in the inspector and gave him into custody. A search was made at once, not only of his person, but of his room and of every portion of the house where he could possibly have concealed the gems. But no trace of them could be found, nor would the wretched boy open his mouth for all our persuasions and our threats. This morning he was removed to a cell, and I, after going through all the police formalities, have hurried round to you to implore you to use your skill in unravelling the matter. The police have openly confessed that they can at present make nothing of it. You may go to any expense which you think necessary. I have already offered a reward of £1,000. My God, what shall I do? I have lost my honour, my gems, and my son in one night. Oh, what shall I do?"
0: He put a hand on either side of his head and rocked himself to and fro, droning to himself like a child whose grief has got beyond words. Sherlock Holmes sat silent for some few minutes, with his brows knitted and his eyes fixed upon the fire. "Do you receive much company?" he asked.
1: "None, save my partner with his family, and an occasional friend of Arthur's. Sir George Burnwell has been several times lately. No one else, I think."
0: "Do you go out much in society?"
1: "Arthur does. Mary and I stay at home. We neither of us care for it."
0: "That is unusual in a young girl."
1: "She is of a quiet nature. Besides, she is not so very young. She is 24.
0: "This matter, from what you say, seems to have been a shock to her also."
1: "Terrible. She is even more affected than I."
0: "You have neither of you any doubt as to your son's guilt?"
1: "How can we have when I saw him with my own eyes, with the coronet in his hands?"
0: "I hardly consider that a conclusive proof. Was the remainder of the coronet at all injured?"
1: "Yes, it was twisted."
0: "Do you not think, then, that he might have been trying to straighten it?"
1: "God bless you. You are doing what you can for him and for me, but it is too heavy a task. What was he doing there at all? If his purpose were innocent, why did he not say so?"
0: "Precisely. And if it were guilty, why did he not invent a lie? His silence appears to me to cut both ways. There are several singular points about the case. What did the police think of the noise which awoke you from your sleep?"
1: "They considered that it might be caused by Arthur's closing his bedroom door."
0: "A likely story. As if a man bent on felony would slam his door so as to wake a household. What did they say, then, of the disappearance of those gems?"
1: "They are still sounding the planking and probing the furniture in the hope of finding them."
0: "Have they thought of looking outside the house?"
1: "Yes, they have shown extraordinary energy. The whole garden has already been minutely examined."
0: "Now, my dear sir," said Holmes, "is it not obvious to you now that this matter really strikes very much deeper than either you or the police were at first inclined to think? It appeared to you to be a simple case. To me, it seems exceedingly complex. Consider what is involved by your theory. You suppose that your son came down from his bed, went at great risk to your dressing room, opened your bureau, took out your coronet, broke off by main force a small portion of it, went off to some other place, concealed 3 gems out of the 39, with such skill that nobody can find them, and then returned with the other 36 into the room in which he exposed himself to the greatest danger of being discovered. I ask you now, is such a theory tenable?"
1: "But what other is there?" cried the banker with a gesture of despair. "If his motives were innocent, why does he not explain them?"
0: "It is our task to find that out," replied Holmes. "So now, if you please, Mr. Holder, we will set off for Streatham together, and devote an hour to glancing a little more closely into details." My friend insisted upon my accompanying them in their expedition, which I was eager enough to do, for my curiosity and sympathy were deeply stirred by the story to which we had listened. I confess that the guilt of the banker's son appeared to me to be as obvious as it did to his unhappy father. But still I had such faith in Holmes's judgment that I felt that there must be some grounds for hope as long as he was dissatisfied with the accepted explanation. He hardly spoke a word the whole way out to the southern suburb, but sat with his chin upon his breast and his hat drawn over his eyes, sunk in the deepest thought. Our client appeared to have taken fresh heart at the little glimpse of hope which had been presented to him, and he even broke into a desultory chat with me over his business affairs. A short railway journey and a shorter walk brought us to Fairbank, the modest residence of the great financier. Fairbank was a good-sized square house of white stone, standing back a little from the road. A double carriage sweep, with a snow-clad lawn, stretched down in front to two large iron gates which closed the entrance. On the right side was a small wooden thicket, which led into a narrow path between two neat hedges stretching from the road to the kitchen door and forming the tradesman's entrance. On the left ran a lane which led to the stables and was not itself within the grounds at all, being a public, though little used, thoroughfare. Holmes left us standing at the door and walked slowly all round the house, across the front, down the tradesman's path, and so round by the garden behind into the stable lane. So long was he that Mr. Holder and I went into the dining-room and waited by the fire until he should return. We were sitting there in silence when the door opened, and a young lady came in. She was rather above the middle height, slim, with dark hair and eyes, which seemed the darker against the absolute pallor of her skin. I do not think that I have ever seen such deadly paleness in a woman's face. Her lips, too, were bloodless, but her eyes were flushed with crying. As she swept silently into the room, she impressed me with a greater sense of grief than the banker had done in the morning, and it was the more striking in her as she was evidently a woman of strong character, with immense capacity for self-restraint. Disregarding my presence, she went straight to her uncle and passed her hand over his head with a sweet womanly caress. "You have given orders that Arthur should be liberated, have you not, Dad?" she asked.
1: "No, no, my girl. The matter must be probed to the bottom."
2: "But I am sure that he is innocent. You know what woman's instincts are. I know that he has done no harm, and that you will be sorry for having acted so harshly."
1: "Why is he silent, then, if he is innocent?"
2: "Who knows? Perhaps because he was so angry that you should suspect him."
1: "How could I help suspecting him when I actually saw him with the coronet in his hand?"
2: "Oh, but he had only picked it up to look at it. Oh, do take my word for it that he's innocent. Let the matter drop and say no more. It is so dreadful to think of our dear Arthur in prison."
1: "I shall never let it drop until the gems are found. Never, Mary. Your affection for Arthur blinds you as to the awful consequences to me. Far from hushing the thing up, I have brought a gentleman down from London to inquire more deeply into it."
2: "This gentleman?" she asked, facing round to me.
1: "No, his friend. He wished us to leave him alone. He is round in the stable lane now."
2: "The stable lane?" She raised her dark eyebrows. "What can he hope to find there? Ah, this, I suppose, is he. I trust, sir, that you will succeed in proving what I feel sure is the truth, that my cousin Arthur is innocent of this crime."
0: "I fully share your opinion, and I trust with you that we may prove it," returned Holmes, going back to the mat to knock the snow from his shoes. "I believe I have the honour of addressing Miss Mary Holder. Might I ask you a question or two?"
2: "Pray do, sir, if it may help to clear this horrible affair up."
0: "You heard nothing yourself last night?"
2: "Nothing. Until my uncle here began to speak loudly, I heard that, and I came down."
0: "You shut up the windows and doors the night before? Did you fasten all the windows?"
2: "Yes."
0: "Were they all fastened this morning?"
2: "Yes."
0: "You have a maid who has a sweetheart. I think that you remarked to your uncle last night that she had been out to see him."
2: "Yes,
0: and she was the girl who waited in the drawing-room and who may have heard Uncle's remarks about the coronet."
3: "I see. You infer that she may have gone out to tell her sweetheart, and that the two may have planned the robbery."
1: "But what is the good of all these vague theories?" cried the banker impatiently. "When I have told you that I saw Arthur with the coronet in his hands."
3: "Wait a little, Mr. Holder. We must come back to that. About this girl, Miss Holder, you saw her return by the kitchen door, I presume?"
0: "Yes. When I went to see if the door was fastened for the night, I met her slipping in. I saw the man, too, in the gloom."
3: "Do you know him?"
0: "Oh, yes. He is the greengrocer who brings our vegetables round. His name is Francis Prosper."
3: "He stood," said Holmes, "to the left of the door. That is to say, farther up the path than is necessary to reach the door."
0: "Yes, he did."
3: "And he is a man with a wooden leg." Something like fear sprang up in the young lady's expressive black eyes.
0: "Why, you are like a magician," said she. "How do you know that?"
3: She smiled, but there was no answering smile in Holmes' thin, eager face. "I should be very glad now to go upstairs," said he. "I shall probably wish to go over the outside of the house again. Perhaps I had better take a look at the lower windows before I go up." He walked swiftly round from one to the other, pausing only at the large one which looked from the hall onto the stable lane. This he opened and made a very careful examination of the sill with his powerful magnifying lens. "Now we shall go upstairs," said he at last. The banker's dressing-room was a plainly furnished little chamber, with a grey carpet, a large bureau, and a long mirror. Holmes went to the bureau first and looked hard at the lock.
0: "Which key was used to open it?" he asked.
1: "That which my son himself indicated, that of the cupboard of the lumber room."
3: "Have you it here?"
1: "That is it on the dressing table."
3: Sherlock Holmes took it up and opened the bureau. "It is a noiseless lock," said he. "It is no wonder that it did not wake you. This case, I presume, contains the coronet. We must have a look at it." He opened the case, and taking out the diadem, he laid it upon the table. It was a magnificent specimen of the jeweler's art, and the 36 stones were the finest that I have ever seen. At one side of the coronet was a cracked edge, where a corner holding three gems had been torn away.
0: "Now, Mr. Holder," said Holmes, "here is the corner which corresponds to that which has been so unfortunately lost. Might I beg that you will break it off?"
3: The banker recoiled in horror.
1: "I should not dream of trying," said he.
3: "Then I will." Holmes suddenly bent his strength upon it, but without result. "I feel it give a little," said he, "but though I am exceptionally strong in the fingers, it would take me all my time to break it. An ordinary man could not do it. Now, what do you think would happen if I did break it, Mr. Holder? There would be a noise like a pistol shot. Do you tell me that all this happened within a few yards of your bed, and that you heard nothing of it?"
1: "I do not know what to think. It is all dark to me."
3: "But perhaps it may grow lighter as we go. What do you think, Miss Holder?"
0: "I confess that I still share my uncle's perplexity."
3: "Your son had no shoes or slippers on when you saw him?"
1: "He had nothing on, save only his trousers and shirt."
3: "Thank you. We have certainly been favoured with extraordinary luck during this inquiry, and it will be entirely our own fault if we do not succeed in clearing the matter up. With your permission, Mr. Holder, I shall now continue my investigations outside." He went alone at his own request, for he explained that any unnecessary footmarks might make his task more difficult. For an hour or more he was at work, returning at last with his feet heavy with snow and his features as inscrutable as ever. "I think that I have seen now all that there is to see, Mr. Holder," said he. "I can serve you best by returning to my rooms."
1: "But the gems, Mr. Holmes, where are they?"
3: "I cannot tell." The banker wrung his hands.
1: "I shall never see them again," he cried. "And my son?" You give me hopes."
3: "My opinion is in no way altered."
1: "Then, for God's sake, what was this dark business which was acted in my house last night?"
3: "If you can call upon me at my Baker Street rooms tomorrow morning between 9 and 10, I shall be happy to do what I can to make it clearer." "I understand that you give me carte blanche to act for you, provided only that I get back the gems, and that you place no limit on the sum I may draw."
1: "I would give my fortune to have them back."
3: "Very good. I shall look into the matter between this and then. Goodbye. It is just possible that I may have to come over here again before evening." It was obvious to me that my companion's mind was now made up about the case, although what his conclusions were was more than I could even dimly imagine. Several times during our homeward journey, I endeavoured to sound him upon the point, but he always glided away to some other topic, until at last I gave it over in despair. It was not yet 3 when we found ourselves in our rooms once more. He hurried to his chamber, and was down again in a few minutes, dressed as a common loafer. With his collar turned up, his shiny, seedy coat, his red cravat, and his worn boots, he was a perfect sample of the class. "I think that this should do," said he, glancing into the glass above the fireplace. "I only wish you could come with me, Watson, but I fear that it won't do. I may be on the trail in this matter, or I may be following a will-o'-the-wisp, but I shall soon know which it is. I hope that I may be back in a few hours." He cut a slice of beef from the joint upon the sideboard, sandwiched it between 2 rounds of bread, and thrusting his rude meal into his pocket, he started off upon his expedition. I had just finished my tea when he returned, evidently in excellent spirits, swinging an old elastic-sided boot in his hand. He chucked it down into a corner and helped himself to a cup of tea. "I only looked in as I passed," said he. "I am going right on."
4: "Where to?"
3: "Oh, to the other side of the West End. It may be some time before I get back. Don't wait up for me in case I should be late."
4: "How are you getting on?"
3: "Oh, so-so. Nothing to complain of. I've been out to Streatham since I saw you last, but I did not call at the house. It is a very sweet little problem, and I would not have missed it for a good deal. However, I must not sit gossiping here, but must get these disreputable clothes off and return to my highly respectable self." I could see by his manner that he had strong reasons for satisfaction than his words alone would imply. His eyes twinkled, and there was even a touch of colour upon his sallow cheeks. He hastened upstairs, and a few minutes later I heard the slam of the hall door, which told me that he was off once more upon his congenial hunt. I waited until midnight, but there was no sign of his return, so I retired to my room. It was no uncommon thing for him to be away for days and nights on end when he was hot upon a scent, so that his lateness caused me no surprise. I do not know at what hour he came in, but when I came down to breakfast in the morning, there he was with a cup of coffee in one hand and the paper in the other, as fresh and trim as possible. "You will excuse my beginning without you, Watson," said he, "but you remember that our client has rather an early appointment this morning." "Why, it is after 9 now," I answered. "I should not be surprised if that were he. I thought I heard a ring." It was indeed our friend the financier. I was shocked by the change which had come over him, for his face, which was naturally of a broad and massive mould, was now pinched and fallen in, while his hair seemed to me at least a shade whiter. He entered with a weariness and lethargy which was even more painful than his violence of the morning before, and he dropped heavily into the armchair which I pushed forward for him.
1: "I do not know what I have done to be so severely tried," said he. "Only 2 days ago I was a happy and prosperous man, without a care in the world. Now I am left to a lonely and dishonoured age. One sorrow comes close upon the heels of another. My niece Mary has deserted me."
4: "Deserted you?"
1: "Yes. Her bed this morning had not been slept in. Her room was empty, and a note for me lay upon the hall table. I had said to her last night, in sorrow and not in anger, that if she had married my boy, all might have been well with him. Perhaps it was thoughtless of me to say so. It is to that remark that she refers in this note. My dearest uncle, I feel that I have brought trouble upon you, and that if I had acted differently, this terrible misfortune might never have occurred. I cannot, with this thought in my mind, ever again be happy under your roof, and I feel that I must leave you for ever. Do not worry about my future, for that is provided for, and above all, do not search for me, for it will be fruitless labour, and an ill service to me. In life or in death, I am ever your loving Mary. What could she mean by that note, Mr. Holmes? Do you think it points to suicide?
0: No, no, nothing of the kind. It is perhaps the best possible solution. I trust, Mr. Holder, that you are nearing the end of your troubles.
1: Ha! You say so. You have heard something, Mr. Holmes? You have learned something? Where are the gems?
0: You would not think £1,000 apiece an excessive sum for them?
1: I would pay 10.
0: That would be unnecessary. The 1,000 will cover the matter, and there is a little reward, I fancy. Have you your checkbook? Here is a pen. Better make it out for £4,000.
3: With a dazed face, the banker made out the required check. Holmes walked over to his desk, took out a little triangular piece of gold with three gems in it, and threw it down upon the table. With a shriek of joy, our client clutched it up.
1: "You have it!" he gasped. "I am saved! I am saved!"
3: The reaction of joy was as passionate as his grief had been, and he hugged his recovered gems to his bosom.
0: "There is one other thing you owe, Mr. Holder," said Sherlock Holmes rather sternly.
1: "Oh?"
3: He caught up a pen.
1: "Name the sum, and I will pay it."
0: "No, the debt is not to me. You owe a very humble apology to that noble lad, your son, who has carried himself in this matter as I should be proud to see my own son do, should I ever chance to have one."
1: "Then it was not Arthur who took them?"
0: "I told you yesterday, and I repeat today, that it was not."
1: "You are sure of it? Then let us hurry to him at once, to let him know that the truth is known."
0: "He knows it already. When I had cleared it all up, I had an interview with him, and finding that he would not tell me the story, I told it to him, on which he had to confess that I was right, and to add the very few details which were not yet quite clear to me. Your news of this morning, however, may open his lips."
1: "For heaven's sake, tell me then, what is this extraordinary mystery?"
0: "I will do so, and I will show you the steps by which I reached it. And let me say to you first, that which it is hardest for me to say and for you to hear. There has been an understanding between Sir George Burnwell and your niece Mary. They have now fled together."
1: "My Mary? Impossible!"
0: "It is unfortunately more than possible. It is certain. Neither you nor your son knew the true character of this man when you admitted him into your family circle. He is one of the most dangerous men in England. A ruined gambler, an absolutely desperate villain, a man without heart or conscience. Your niece knew nothing of such men. When he breathed his vows to her, as he had done to 100 before her, she flattered herself that she alone had touched his heart. The devil knows best what he said, but at least she became his tool, and was in the habit of seeing him nearly every evening."
1: "I cannot, and I will not believe it,"
3: cried the banker with an ashen face.
0: "I will tell you then what occurred in your house last night. Your niece, when you had, as she thought, gone to your room, slipped down and talked to her lover through the window which leads into the stable lane. His footmarks had pressed right through the snow, so long had he stood there. She told him of the coronet. His wicked lust for gold kindled at the news, and he bent her to his will. I have no doubt that she loved you, but there are women in whom the love of a lover extinguishes all other loves, and I think that she must have been one.
3: She had hardly listened to his instructions when she saw you coming downstairs, on which she closed the window rapidly and told you about one of the servants' escapade with her wooden-legged lover, which was all perfectly true. Your boy Arthur went to bed after his interview with you, but he slept badly on account of his uneasiness about his club debts. In the middle of the night he heard a soft tread pass his door, so he rose and, looking out, was surprised to see his cousin walking very stealthily along the passage until she disappeared into your dressing-room. Petrified with astonishment, the lad slipped on some clothes and waited there in the dark to see what would come of this strange affair. Presently she emerged from the room again, and in the light of the passage lamp your son saw that she carried the precious coronet in her hands. She passed down the stairs, and he, thrilling with horror, ran along and slipped behind the curtain near your door, whence he could see what passed in the hall beneath. He saw her stealthily open the window, hand out the coronet to someone in the gloom, and then, closing it once more, hurry back to her room, passing quite close to where he stood, hid behind the curtain. As long as she was on the scene, he could not take any action without a horrible exposure of the woman whom he loved. But the instant that she was gone, he realized how crushing a misfortune this would be for you, and how all-important it was to set it right. He rushed down, just as he was, in his bare feet, opened the window, sprang out into the snow, and ran down the lane, where he could see a dark figure in the moonlight. Sir George Burnwell tried to get away, but Arthur caught him, and there was a struggle between them, your lad tugging at one side of the coronet, and his opponent at the other. In the scuffle, your son struck Sir George and cut him over the eye. Then something suddenly snapped, and your son, finding that he had the coronet in his hands, rushed back, closed the window, ascended to your room, and had just observed that the coronet had been twisted in the struggle, and was endeavouring to straighten it, when you appeared upon the scene.
1: "Is it possible?" gasped the banker.
3: You then roused his anger by calling him names at a moment when he felt that he had deserved your warmest thanks. He could not explain the true state of affairs without betraying one who certainly deserved little enough consideration at his hands. He took the more chivalrous view, however, and preserved her secret.
1: "And that was why she shrieked and fainted when she saw the coronet," cried Mr. Holder. "Oh, my God, what a blind fool I have been! And his asking to be allowed to go out for 5 minutes! The dear fellow wanted to see if the missing piece were at the scene of the struggle. How cruelly I have misjudged him!"
3: "When I arrived at the house," continued Holmes, "I at once went very carefully round it to observe if there were any traces in the snow which might help me. I knew that none had fallen since the evening before, and also that there had been a strong frost to preserve impressions. I passed along the tradesman's path, but found it all trampled down and indistinguishable. Just beyond it, however, at the far side of the kitchen door, a woman had stood and talked with a man, whose round impressions on one side showed that he had a wooden leg. I could even tell that they had been disturbed, for the woman had run back swiftly to the door, as was shown by the deep toe and light heel marks, while Wooden Leg had waited a little and then had gone away. I thought at the time that this might be the maid and her sweetheart, of whom you had already spoken to me, and inquiry showed it was so. I passed round the garden without seeing anything more than random tracks, which I took to be the police. But when I got into the stable lane, a very long and complex story was written in the snow in front of me. There was a double line of tracks of a booted man, and a second double line, which I saw with delight, belonged to a man with naked feet. I was at once convinced, from what you had told me, that the latter was your son. The first had walked both ways, but the other had run swiftly, and as his tread was marked in places over the depression of the boot, it was obvious that he had passed after the other. I followed them up and found they led to the hall window, where boots had worn all the snow away while waiting. Then I walked to the other end, which was 100 yards or more down the lane. I saw where boots had faced round, where the snow was cut up as though there had been a struggle, and finally where a few drops of blood had fallen, to show me that I was not mistaken. Boots had then run down the lane, and another little smudge of blood showed that it was he who had been hurt. When he came to the high road at the other end, I found that the pavement had been cleared, so there was an end to that clue. On entering the house, however, I examined, as you remember, the sill and framework of the hall window with my lens, and I could at once see that someone had passed out. I could distinguish the outline of an instep where the wet foot had been placed in coming in. I was then beginning to be able to form an opinion as to what had occurred. A man had waited outside the window. Someone had brought the gems. The deed had been overseen by your son. He had pursued the thief, had struggled with him. They had each tugged at the coronet, their united strength causing injuries which neither alone could have effected. He had returned with the prize, but had left a fragment in the grasp of his opponent. So far I was clear. The question now was, who was the man, and who was it brought him the coronet? It is an old maxim of mine that when you have excluded the impossible, whatever remains, however improbable, must be the truth. Now I knew that it was not you who had brought it down, so there only remained your niece and the maids. But if it were the maids, why should your son allow himself to be accused in their place? There could be no possible reason. As he loved his cousin, however, there was an excellent explanation why he should retain her secret, the more so as the secret was a disgraceful one. When I remembered that you had seen her at that window and how she had fainted on seeing the coronet again, my conjecture became a certainty. And who could it be who was her confederate? A lover, evidently, for who else could outweigh the love and gratitude which she must feel to you? I knew that you went out little, and that your circle of friends was a very limited one, but among them was Sir George Burnwell. I had heard of him before as being a man of evil reputation among women. It must have been he who wore those boots and retained the missing gems. Even though he knew that Arthur had discovered him, he might still flatter himself that he was safe, for the lad could not say a word without compromising his own family. Well, your own good sense will suggest what measures I took next. I went in the shape of a loafer to Sir George's house, managed to pick up an acquaintance with his valet, learned that his master had cut his head the night before, and finally, at the expense of 6 shillings, made all sure by buying a pair of his cast-off shoes. With these, I journeyed down to Streatham, and saw that they exactly fitted the tracks.
1: "I saw an ill-dressed vagabond in the lane yesterday evening," said Mr. Holder.
3: "Precisely. It was I. I found that I had my man, so I came home and changed my clothes. It was a delicate part which I had to play then, for I saw that a prosecution must be avoided to avert scandal, and I knew that so astute a villain would see that our hands were tied in the matter. I went and saw him. At first, of course, he denied everything, but when I gave him every particular that had occurred, he tried to bluster and took down a life preserver from the wall. I knew my man, however, and I clapped a pistol to his head before he could strike. Then he became a little more reasonable. I told him that we would give him a price for the stones he held, £1,000 apiece. That brought out the first signs of grief that he had shown.
1: "Why, dash it all," said he, "I've let them go at 600 for the three."
3: I soon managed to get the address of the receiver who had them, on promising him that there would be no prosecution. Off I set to him, and after much chaffering, I got our stones at £1,000 apiece. Then I looked in upon your son, told him that all was right, and eventually got to my bed about 2 o'clock, after what I may recall a really hard day's work.
1: "A day which has saved England from a great public scandal," said the banker, rising. "Sir, I cannot find words to thank you, but you shall not find me ungrateful for what you have done. Your skill has indeed exceeded all that I have heard of it, and now I must fly to my dear boy to apologize to him for the wrong which I have done him. As to what you tell me of poor Mary, it goes to my very heart. Not even your skill can inform me where she is now."
0: "I think that we may safely say," returned Holmes, "that she is wherever Sir George Burnwell is. It is equally certain, too, that whatever her sins are, they will soon receive a more than sufficient punishment."

You have just heard Arthur Conan Doyle's Sherlock Holmes, read by David Clark. 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

American Novels. In the proud rediscovery of our past, Americans are turning with more and more enthusiasm to our first renowned national literary figure. The New York in which he was born in 1783 furnished an inexhaustible treasury for the freshness and excitement of his writings, as well as for the enjoyment of all who were to read him. NBC's University of the Air brings you one of his beloved stories as narrated by the author under his pseudonym of Dietrich Knickerbocker. Another in our series of books that live, Washington Irving's Legend of Sleepy Hollow.

0: In the bosom of one of those spacious coves which indent the shore of the Hudson, there lies a small rural port by the name of Tarrytown. It is of particular interest this week because Tarrytown is the focus of attention as America's model community for United Nations Week. Not far from this village, perhaps about 2 miles, there's a little valley among high hills, which is one of the quietest places in the world. From the listless repose of the place, this sequestered glen has long been known by the name of Sleepy Hollow. A drowsy, dreamy influence seems to hang over the land and to pervade the very atmosphere. Most of the good inhabitants would have you believe that the neighborhood was at one time bewitched.
1: Aye, bewitched. Bewitched as sure as I'm sitting here by my spinning wheel. Long before this country was discovered by Master Hendrik Hudson, an old Indian chief, a wizard he was, held his secret communings with the spirits in this very spot of land. And his spirit still haunts the place.
0: Yes, indeed. The whole neighborhood abounds with local tales, haunted spots and twilight superstitions. But this is one specter who seemed the commander-in-chief of this region. The apparition of a figure on horseback without a head.
1: And woe be to those of you who would scoff at him. He is as real as the living who ride the hills by day. It is the ghost of a Hessian trooper whose head was carried away by a cannonball during a revolutionary battle. And in the gloom of night, he rides along on the wings of the wind in search of his head. There's not a soul within this valley who does not know and fear him. The Headless Horseman. Aye, the Headless Horseman.
0: To this byplace of nature, some 15 years after the revolution, there came a person.

0: Log building of one room, whose windows were partly glazed and partly patched with old copybooks.
1: Silence! Silence! Or I shall keep all of you after school for a solid hour. Now, Wouter, proceed. The class is waiting, Wouter. You will kindly solve the problem I gave you.
2: Put down 6 and carry 3.
1: Quiet. Put down 6 and carry 4.
2: Oh, yeah, carry 4.
1: Proceed.
2: I can't do the sum, sir.
1: Do you recollect, Wouter, that this is one of the sums I gave you yesterday to study at home?
2: Yes, sir.
1: Perhaps you need something stronger than word of mouth to teach you your sums.
2: No, sir. I'll learn them. Please!
1: Idleness is a vicious sin. The hurt will soon pass, Wouter, but you will always remember the lesson you have learned today and thank me for it till the longest day you live.
2: Yes, sir.
1: Spare the rod and spoil the child. And now, for the next sum.
0: The lordly sway with which he ruled in his little empire, the school, was only one facet of Ichabod's nature, however. Since he lived a week at a time with the farmers of the neighborhood, and since he was an amazingly huge feeder, it behooved him to make himself both useful and agreeable to his patrons.
1: I think I have that fence tolerably well mended, Mistress Van Ritter.
3: I'm obliged to you, Master Crane. And my husband wonders if he'd be so kind to take the horses to water.
1: Horses to water, right away.
3: But first I have a few things for you to do here.
1: At your service, horses to water.
3: I've been so busy about the house, I neglected to churn butter for supper.
1: Churn the butter? Certainly. Water horses.
3: Thank you. That's the churn by the fireplace. The cream's already in it.
1: Oh, there's nothing like fresh churned butter for supper, I always say.
3: Heavens, now the baby starts to fret and me with a meal to prepare. It wants to get out of its crib. While you're sitting there churning, Master Crane, perhaps you could watch the baby if I put it on the floor beside you.
1: Oh, yes, indeed. Only too happy to. There's nothing like seeing a child happy, I always say.
3: Just be sure you keep an eye on him. He crawls faster than I can walk.
1: Oh, you don't have any cause to fret with me here. Water horses, churn baby, watch butter.
3: Oh, and after you take the horses to water, my husband would like you to bring the cows back from the pasture.
1: Oh, yes, indeed. Glad to. Horses to pasture, cows to water.
3: And while you're down that way, you might stop in the hen house and see if there are any fresh eggs that want collecting.
1: I'll be sure to remember. Collect babies, churn horses, water eggs.
3: Oh, dearie me, as if I didn't have enough to plague me.
1: Well, something gone awry?
3: The wood bin is completely empty, and I'm ready to build a fire for supper. I meant to ask you to cut some wood for me this morning before you went to the school.
1: Oh, well, I'll do it now. Chop eggs, water baby, baby to wood, and churn the cows.
3: He's
1: up here. Oh, my, oh, my. There, all safe.
3: Oh, but what a frightening it gave me. A whole churn might have been spilled. You mustn't take your eyes off him for a minute, Master Crane.
1: Yes, Mistress Van Ritter, I should have remembered.
0: But for all his trials, Ichabod had his pleasant moments, too. The schoolmaster is generally a man of some importance in the female circle of a rural neighborhood, and Ichabod particularly was esteemed by the women as a man of great erudition, for he had read several books quite through, and was a perfect master of Cotton Mather's History of New England Witchcraft, in which, by the way, he most firmly believed. So it was that he spent many a long evening with the old Dutch wives as they sat spinning by a fire with a row of apples roasting and spluttering along the hearth, swapping tales of ghosts and goblins.
4: And on this night I'm telling you of, Master Crane, just as I left the deathbed of Mistress and walked out into the midnight air, I looked up to the sky. There was a strange sort of breeze, cold and wet. And I wondered what it called for.
5: Yes?
4: I looked toward the sky, and there I saw a white object floating upward.

0: Watched until it was completely out of sight. Until she had vanished into heaven.
1: It was her soul.
0: Aye, her soul. That I am sure of.
2: I remember the time well, Mistress Van Winkle. You told me of it the very next morning.
3: Oh, it is a wondrous thing, to be sure. It brings to my mind a somewhat similar experience I once had in my native state of Connecticut.
2: Oh, tell us about it.
0: I do, Master Crane.
3: I was traveling from one village to another late at night when I came upon a house.
2: Aye, the faithful with you.
3: It was a lonely, completely abandoned place, but I was glad of any roof at that point. I had a terrible time getting my horse up to the house. He balked and neighed in a terrible manner.
0: He knew. He knew.
3: Aye, mistress. It was a haunted house. There was the sound of a ghostly fiddle that filled the air. And now and then I heard snatches of crazy laughter and footsteps up and down the creaking stairs, though no one was even to be seen. I called out, "Is anyone here?" But I got not an answer.
2: What a brave man you were. To call to a ghost.
3: Well, there's really nothing to be feared from the dead. Then I searched the house.
2: Oh.
3: But not a soul did I find, though the footsteps accompanied me wherever I went. Finally, the rain ceased. I left the house and climbed up on my horse, who took off like the wind, so glad was he to be free of that place. And if you will believe it, many times after that, in the light of day, I traced the path of that diresome night, and I've never been able to find that spectral house.
2: The spirits carried it away after you found their hiding place.
3: So I have come to believe.
0: It is not many men would have had such courage as yours, Master Crane.
2: That is right. I can see that he will not hold the terror for you. He does for so many of us from Tarrytown and Sleepy Hollow.
3: He?
0: A headless horse?
3: Yes, the... Headless horseman.
0: You surely heard of him by now.
2: Buried in the churchyard on the hill.
3: Oh, yes. To be sure, I've heard of him.
0: Have you, perchance, seen him?
3: No, oh, no.
2: Ah, but you will anon.
3: Yes.
2: You will.
3: Yes. Well, I fear it's growing late. I'd best be going.
0: Oh, tarry a while. I can tell you many tales concerning the headless horseman.
3: At another time, I should very much relish it, but now I really must be on my way.
2: Very well. But welcome any time, Master Crane.
3: Thank you kindly. Oh, it's a dark and moonless night.
2: Aye, pitch black.
3: Well, I'd better. I wonder, Mistress Van Winkle, if you have a lantern you might spare me for the walk home, just that I may not trip upon fallen logs and stones. Just a small lantern.
4: The return of daylight, however, put an end to these terrors of the dark and all its evils, and Ichabod would have passed a pleasant life of it, if his path had not been crossed by a being that causes more perplexity to mortal man than ghosts, goblins, and the whole race of witches put together. And that was a woman. She was Katrina Van Tassel. In addition to his other vocations, Ichabod was the singing master of the neighborhood. Among the musical disciples who assembled one evening each week was Katrina, a fresh, blooming lass of 18, who delighted in collecting the hearts of men as some women collect thimbles and teacups.

0: Well, I think that was a very good rendition. What think you, Miss Van Tassel?
1: Oh, indeed it was, Master Crane. We have improved so very much since you began instructing us in psalmody.
0: Oh, well, thank you. Thank you very much. You're very kind.
1: And you are far too modest.
0: Well, of course, one evening a week is scarcely enough time to give to such an important matter. I mean, that is with someone like you in particular, whose voice is by far the loveliest in the countryside.
1: Oh, Master Crane, I fear you're trying to turn my head with such compliments.
0: Oh, but I assure you, every word of it comes from my heart. And if I could but practice with you a bit at some other times, it would be a great help to our choir in general, because you would progress so markedly.
1: But how could such a thing be managed?
0: Well, the thought just now occurs to me that I might, if your good parents would not object, I might perhaps call upon you at your home now and then of an evening and practice with you there.
1: Oh, I couldn't think of taking so much of your valuable time, Master Crane.
0: I assure you, I would consider it an honor, a very true honor, and it's for the greater good of the choir.
1: Very well, Master Crane. You may come then. For the greater good of the choir.
2: Already smitten by her personal charms, when Ichabod entered her paternal mansion, the conquest of his heart was complete. For the Van Tassel farm was by far the richest in the land, and Katrina, an only child, would someday inherit it. To our penniless pedagogue, these vast expectations caused his imagination to run riot. But in his inflated fancyings, he overlooked two very important facts. The first, that Katrina was a true coquette with all the wiles and caprices of those vexing creatures. And secondly, that Brom Van Brunt, or Brom Bones as this stout hero was called, was a man to be reckoned with when his anger and jealousy were roused.
3: Hi, Brom. It looks like you've met a rival this time who not only doesn't want to fight you, but who refuses to. You're having to go by his rules this time.
4: I'd like to get my hands on that buffoon's scrawny neck.
5: What would you do to him, Brom? Tell us.
4: I'd double him up and lay him on a shelf of his own schoolhouse like a bundle of kindling wood.
5: That would be a sight.
4: I'd stuff him inside one of his dunce caps.
3: Why don't you, then?
4: You know very well why. The laggard won't give me a chance. He refuses open warfare. Hides from me. Covers up his attention to Katrina under the guise of teaching psalmody. Bah!
5: Well, perhaps you could at least think of some trickeries to plague him, Brom.
4: And who do you think it was who smoked up the schoolhouse the other day by stuffing up the chimney?
3: Oh. Yes, and who was it that broke into the schoolhouse and turned everything topsy-turvy? Do you think it was the headless horseman?
4: The headless horseman?
5: Well, still and all, those annoyances haven't stopped his calling on Katrina.
4: The headless horseman there, Hendrick, is an adversary who might have some influence on Master Crane.
3: I've never known that white to go within a mile of the old graveyard.
4: Mm-hmm.
5: What is it, Brom? You seem to be in a deep study.
4: Aye, it has just struck me that if Ichabod Crane won't fight me in the manner I know, if he insists upon doing things slyly, I shall have to fight him the same way.

0: Well, Master Crane, your hair is unusually well combed this evening. In fact, you have about your whole person a rather festive air.
1: Oh, indeed, a festive occasion, Mynheer Van Ripper. You see, Mynheer Van Tassel and his good wife are entertaining at a quilting frolic this evening. It shall be quite a merry-making affair.
0: Yes, yes, I'm sure. Well, enjoy yourself.
1: Oh, thank you, Mynheer.
0: No?
1: I never like to ask favors of those who are so kind as to house me, but I wondered, in this particular instance, if you would be so good as to make me the loan of your horse for the evening.
0: Gunpowder?
1: Oh, that is, of course, if you're not planning to use him.
0: All right. But remember, gunpowder's just a plow horse, and an old one at that.
1: Oh, I shall be more considerate of him than you can imagine.
0: All right, take him.
1: Oh, I can't tell you how grateful I am. As I said, I plan to make this a memorable occasion.
2: As ill luck would have it, Ichabod had to tie his gaunt and shagged horse next to Daredevil, the favorite steed of Rom Bones, a creature who, like his master, was full of mettle and mischief. But even this did not dampen the spirit of conquest with which our hero entered the state parlor of Van Tassel's mansion, which was thronged with the pride and flower of the adjacent country. In spite of his desire to see Katrina, Ichabod could not resist first pausing at the Dutch tea table with its sumptuous spread. And just as he had a hearty mouthful of cruller...
3: Well, who have we here but Ichabod Crane? Just a friendly slap on the back, Fred. Hope I didn't cause you discomfort.
1: Oh, no. Good evening, Brom.
3: Aye, it is a good evening, Ichabod. A time for making merry and being friendly. I'm glad to see you here.
1: Thank you.
3: Tell me, have you seen Katrina?
1: Not yet.
3: Well, then be off and do so. I'm sure she's been looking for you.
1: Oh, you really think so?
3: Don't you think so?
1: If you'll excuse me, I'll just...
3: Aye, Ichabod. And I repeat, I'm very glad to see you here.
1: Katrina, in truth, you are the flower of all the lasses here.
4: Oh, Ichabod, you must not flatter me so.
1: Oh, but Katrina, I'm most sincere. Everything I say to you is spoken with the greatest of honesty and feeling.
4: Oh, I must ask that you excuse me. My mother is beckoning to me from the other room.
1: Oh, so many people demanding her attention, I scarcely have a word with her. Oh, but that's not her fault. By chance, she'll come. Katrina!
4: Why, Ichabod, I thought you had gone.
1: I took the liberty of staying after the others left. I'd like to speak with you.
4: Very well. What is it?
1: Couldn't we perhaps go out to the arbor or by the well?
4: It's turned quite chill out. I'd rather stay inside.
1: Oh, but it...
4: You may say whatever it is here.
1: Well, it wasn't so much something to say as to ask.
4: Then ask me.
1: Oh, well, I'd like to speak to your father.
4: I thought you wanted to speak to me.
1: Oh, yes, but that is, I would like to speak to your father about you. I'd like to ask for your hand.
4: My hand?
1: In marriage.
4: In marriage? In marriage? Marriage?
2: It was the very witching time of night that Ichabod, heavy-hearted and crestfallen, pursued his travels homeward. In the dead hush of midnight, no signs of life occurred near him. All the stories of ghosts and goblins that he had heard in Sleepy Hollow now came crowding his mind. The night grew darker and darker. The stars seemed to sink deeper in the sky. He had never felt so lonely and dismal. He was, moreover, approaching the giant tulip tree where many people said was a favorite spot for ghosts and goblins. As Ichabod approached this fearful tree, he began to whistle. Then, as he drew a bit nearer, his large green eyes grew ever bigger.
5: Oh, there's something white hanging in that tree.
1: No. Only a spot where lightning has scathed it and laid the wood bare. Come on, Gunpowder.
5: What was that?
1: Oh, but two boughs of the tree rubbing against each other. Don't be afraid, Gunpowder. If there were but some way to get back without crossing Wily Swamp. All who know say it's a haunted stream. I shall give Gunpowder a score of kicks and then we'll cross the bridge quickly. Now.
5: No, you're going the wrong way, Gunpowder. We must cross the logs, not run beside them. Giddy up! Now turn around, Gunpowder. What was that?
1: Oh, something in the shadow of that grove. Something black and towering. I must show it I'm not afraid.
5: Who are you? Who are you?
1: Who doesn't answer? I must get away.
5: Come on, Gunpowder. Oh, it's coming out of the shadows.
1: But it's still so dark I can only tell it's a horseman. Large, on a powerful horse. Perhaps we can outride him. Oh, he's riding fast, too. I don't like this. Perhaps if we lag behind, he will pass us, Gunpowder. He is slacking with us. Oh, we're coming to a rise in the ground where it's lighter. Perhaps I should recognize him.
5: He's headless. Oh, he's carrying his head before him on the saddle. He's chasing us. Faster, Gunpowder. I shall have to hang onto your neck, Gunpowder. If we can just reach the bridge, we shall be safe. The headless horseman does not cross there. Oh, he's right behind us. I can feel the breath of the horse on my neck. Come on, Gunpowder. Over the bridge at last. Oh, he's rising in his stirrups. He's throwing his head at me.
0: And it was right here by the bridge that I found his hat and the shattered pumpkin. It seemed the pumpkin had been thrown from some distance.
4: Oh, dear, dear.
0: I found my horse, Gunpowder, outside my gate the next morning. With no sign of Master Crane at breakfast,
1: nor the dinner hour.
4: The boys assembled at school that day, but he never appeared, and he hasn't been seen nor heard from since. How I should miss him. He could recount so many tales of his bravery among ghosts and goblins.
2: Some years later, an old farmer who had been down to New York on a visit reported that Ichabod Crane was still alive, had studied law, and finally been made a justice of the 10-pound court. Brom Bones, too, who shortly after the disappearance led Katrina to the altar, was observed to look exceedingly knowing whenever the story of Ichabod was told. And he always burst into a hearty laugh at the mention of the pumpkin, which led some to suspect he knew more than he chose to tell. But the old country wives, however, who are the best judges of these matters, maintain to this day that
4: there are no two ways to the matter. Poor Master Crane was carried off by the galloping Hestrum. He was spirited off to another world by the headless horseman. Aye, the headless horseman.
2: And the tragedy is a favorite story, often told round the fire on a winter evening in Tarrytown and Sleepy Hollow.

0: 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And remember that there's a world of entertainment and information to be found in your local public library. Many American novels in the 1947 summer series are included in the useful handbook of the World's Great Novels, which you may obtain by sending 25 cents to World's Great Novels, Post Office Box 30, Station J, New York 27, New York. That's Post Office Box 30, Station J, New York 27. The Legend of Sleepy Hollow was adapted for radio by Agnes Eckhart. The music was composed by Emil Soderstrom, and the orchestra was directed by Bernard Berquist. The entire production was under the direction of Herbert Lateau. Ichabod Crane was played by Don Gallagher. Maury Copeland played Brom Bones. Elmira Ressler played Katrina. The narrator was Philip Lord. Viola Berwick was Mistress Van Ritter. The wives were Hilda Graham and Alma Platt. Others were Stuart Sklam, George Kluge, and Charles Mumph.
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Now, on historyradio.org, we follow the journal, the United Amateurs, to the home of H.P. Lovecraft, one of their more prominent contributors. The voice is that of a modern reader.

Among the many amateurs I have never met in the flesh and realness of life, Howard Phillips Lovecraft, poet, critic, and student, appeals to me as no other recent find in the circles of amateuria has ever appealed. And Lovecraft is a distinct find. Just why he holds a firm grip on my heartstrings is something of a mystery to me. Perhaps it is because of his wholesome ideas. Perhaps it is because he is a recluse, content to nose among books of ancient lore. Perhaps it's because of his physical afflictions, his love of things beautiful in life, his ardent advocacy of temperance, cleanliness, and purity. I don't know. We disagree on many questions. He criticizes my literary activities. He smiles at my suffrage theories, and disapproves of my language in Chain Lightning. But I like him. Howard Phillips Lovecraft has an interesting history. And this fact was known to official editor Das when he asked me to take a little journey to the study home of the vice president. "Don't stint yourself for space," was noted on the assignment tab, and after glancing over the biographical notes before me, I am sure that Das has again exemplified his quiet humor during a serious moment. Lovecraft was born at 454 Angle Street, Providence, Rhode Island, on August the 20th, 1890. His nationality is Anglo-American, and under British law he can claim to be a British subject, since he is a grandson, in direct male line, of a British subject not naturalized in the United States. His ancestry is purely English. On the paternal side he is a descendant of the Lovecrafts, a Devonshire family which has furnished a great many clergymen to the Church of England, and the Allgoods of Northumberland, a history-honored family of which several members have been knighted. The Allgoods have been a military line, and this may account for Lovecraft's militarism and belief in the justice of war. On the maternal side, he is a typical Yankee, coming from East English stock, which settled in Rhode Island about 1680. Lovecraft is a student of astronomy. It is a domineering passion with him, and this love was apparently inherited from his maternal grandmother, Robie Phillips, who studied it thoroughly in her youth at Lapham Seminar, and whose collection of old astronomical books first interested him. Lovecraft came from pure blood stock, and he is the last male descendant of that family in the United States. With him, the name will die in America. He is unmarried. As he was about to enter college at the age of 18, his feeble health gave way, and since then he has been physically incapacitated and rendered almost an invalid. Being thus deprived of his cherished hope to further his education and to prepare himself for a life of letters, he has contented himself with his home, which is just 3 squares from his birthplace, and where he lives with his mother, and his home life is ideal. His personal library, his haven of contentment, contains more than 1,500 volumes, many of them yellowed with age and crude examples of the printer's art. Among these treasured books may be found volumes which have passed through the various branches of his family, some dating back to 1681 and 1702, and methinks I can see Lovecraft poring over these time-stained bits of bookish lore as the monks of old followed the printed lines with quivering fingers in the taper's uncertain, flickering light. For Lovecraft appeals to me as a bookworm, one of those lovable mortals whose very existence seems to hang on the numbered pages of a heavy, clumsy book. His connection with organized amateur journalism is of recent date. On the 6th of April, 1914, his application for membership in the United Amateur Press Association of America was forwarded to the secretary. Like a great many of the recruits, Lovecraft was completely ignored for several months. In July of last year, he became active. He has proven to be an invaluable asset to the literary life of the association. He is not a politician. However, his literary activities had been prosecuted many years before he had even heard of the United. At the age of 8 1/2 years, he published the Scientific Gazette, a weekly periodical written in pencil and issued an edition of 4 carbon copies. This journal was devoted to the science of chemistry, which was one of his earliest hobbies, and ran from March 1899 to February 1904.
As in most cases, my knowledge of chemistry was acquired after I had spent 4 years in high school. And the fact that any boy should be interested in that study at the age of 8 1/2 years appeals to me as something out of the ordinary. But Lovecraft was not an ordinary boy. His second and more ambitious venture was the Rhode Island Journal of Astronomy. This was at first published as a weekly, and later changed to a monthly publication. This was carefully printed by hand, and then duplicated on the hectograph, and issued in lots of 25 copies. The journal was issued from 1903 to 1907, and contained the latest astronomical news, rewritten from the original telegraphic reports issued from Harvard University and seen at the Ladd Observatory. It also contained many of his original articles and forecasts of phenomena. He owns a 3-inch telescope of French make, and aside from amateur journalism, his one great hobby is astronomy. At the age of 16, he commenced writing monthly astronomical articles for the Providence Tribune, and later changed to the Evening News, to which he still contributes. During the present year, he has contributed a complete elementary treatise on astronomy in serial form to the Asheville, North Carolina Gazette News. Besides contributing a great many poems and articles to the amateur press, editing the Conservative, and assisting with the editorial work on The Badger, the appearance of Mr. Lovecraft's work in the professional magazines is of common occurrence. During the past year, he has had charge of the Bureau of Public Criticism in the United Amateur, where he has proven himself a just, impartial, and painstaking critic. That he will achieve a great popularity in the world of amateur letters is a foregone conclusion, and I do not think that I am indulging in extravagant praise in predicting a brilliant future for him in the professional field. I am acquainted with Howard Phillips Lovecraft only through correspondence. I have never felt the flesh of his palm, and yet I know he is a man, every inch of him, and that amateur journalism will be enriched and promoted to its highest plane through his kindly influence and literary leadership.

0: It seemed as if London had solved one of her great problems at last. The communication difficulty was at an end. The first-class ticket holders no longer struggled to and from business with 14 fellow sufferers in a third-class carriage. There were no longer any particularly favored suburbs, nor were there isolated localities where it took as long getting to the city as an express train takes between London and Swindon. The pleasing paradox of a man living at Brighton because it was nearer to his business than Surbiton had ceased to exist. The tubes had done away with all that. There were at least a dozen hollow cases running under London in all directions. They were cool and well ventilated. The carriages were brilliantly lighted. The various loops were properly equipped and managed. All day long, the shining tunnels and bright platforms were filled with passengers. Towards midnight, the traffic grew less, and by 1:30 the last train had departed. The all-night service was not yet. It was perfectly quiet now along the gleaming core that lay buried under Bond Street and St. James Street, forming the loop running below the Thames close by Westminster Bridge Road and thence to the crowded Newington and Walworth districts. Here a portion of the roof was under repair. The core was brightly lighted. There was no suggestion of fog or gloom. The general use of electricity had disposed of a good deal of London's murkiness. Electric motors were applied now to most manufactories and workshops. There was just as much gas consumed as ever, but it was principally used for heating and culinary purposes. Electric radiators and cookers had not yet reached the multitude. That was a matter of time. In the flare of the blue arc lights, a dozen men were working on the dome of the core. Something had gone wrong with a water main overhead. The concrete beyond the steel belt had cracked, and the moisture had corroded the steel plates so that a long strip of the metal skin had been peeled away, and the friable concrete had fallen on the rails. It had brought part of the crown with it, so that a maze of large and small pipes was exposed to view. "They look like the reeds of an organ," a raw engineer's apprentice remarked to the foreman. "What are they?" "Gas mains, water, electric light, telephone, goodness knows what," the foreman replied. "They branch off here, you see." "Fun to cut them," the apprentice grinned. The foreman nodded absently. He had once been a mischievous boy, too. The job before him looked a bigger thing than he had expected. It would have to be patched up till a strong gang could be turned on to the work. The raw apprentice was still gazing at the knot of pipes. What fun it would be to cut that water main and flood the tunnels. In an hour the scaffolding was done and the debris cleared away. Tomorrow night a gang of men would come and make the concrete good and restore the steel rim to the dome. The tube was deserted. It looked like a polished hollow needle, lighted here and there by points of dazzling light. It was so quiet and deserted that the falling of a big stone reverberated along the tube with a hollow sound. There was a crack, and a section of pipe gave way slightly and pressed down upon one of the electric mains. A tangled skein of telephone wires followed. Under the strain, the electric cable parted and snapped. There was a long, sliding blue flame, and instantly the tube was in darkness. A short circuit had been established somewhere. Not that it mattered, for traffic was absolutely suspended now, and would not be resumed again before daylight. Of course, there were the workmen's very early trains and the Covent Garden market trains, but they did not run over this section of the line. The whole darkness reeked with the whiff of burning India rubber. The moments passed on drowsily. Along one side of Bond Street, the big lamps were out. All the lights on one main switch had gone, but it was past 1 o'clock now, and the thing mattered little. These accidents occurred sometimes in the best regulated districts, and the defect would be made good in the morning. It was a little awkward, though, for a great state ball was in progress at Buckingham Palace. Supper was over, the magnificent apartments were brilliant with lighted dresses and gay uniforms. The shimmer and fret of diamonds flashed back to lights dimmer than themselves. There was a slide of feet over the polished floors. Then, as if some unseen force had cut the bottom of creation, light and gaiety ceased to be, and darkness fell like a curtain. There were a few cries of alarm from the swift suddenness of it. To eyes accustomed to that brilliant glow, the gloom was Egyptian. It seemed as if some great catastrophe had happened. But common sense reasserted itself, and the brilliant gathering knew that the electric light had failed. There were quick commands, and spots of yellow flame sprang out here and there in the great desert of the night. How faint and feeble and yellow and flaring the lights looked! The electrician down below was puzzled, for, as far as he could see, the fuses in the meters were intact. There was no short circuit so far as the palace was concerned. In all probability, there had been an accident at the generating stations. In a few minutes, the mischief would be repaired. But time passed, and there was no welcome return of the flood of crystal light. "It is a case for all the candles," the Lord Chamberlain remarked. "Fortunately, the old chandeliers are all fitted. Light the candles!" It was a queer, grotesque scene, with all that wealth of diamonds and glitter of uniforms and gloss of satins under the dim suggestion of the candles. And yet it was enjoyable from the very novelty of it. Nothing could be more appropriate for the minuet that was in progress. "I feel like one of my own ancestors," a noble lord remarked. "When they hit upon that class of candle, I expect they imagined that the last possibility in the way of lighting had been accomplished. Is it the same outside, Sir George?" Sir George Egerton laughed. He was fresh from the gardens. "It's patchwork," he said. "So far as I can judge, London appears to be lighted in sections. I expect there is a pretty bad breakdown. My dear chap, do you mean to say that clock is right?" 4:30, sure enough, and mild for the time of year. Did you notice a kind of rumbling under—" "Merciful heavens, what is that?" There was a sudden splitting crack, as if 1,000 rifles had been discharged in the ballroom. The floor rose on one side to a perilous angle, considering the slippery nature of its surface. Such a shower of white flakes fell from the ceiling that dark dresses and naval uniforms looked as if their wearers had been out in a snowstorm. Cracks and fissures started in the walls with pantomimic effect. On all sides could be heard the rattle and splinter of falling glass. A voice suddenly uprose in a piercing scream, a yell proclaiming that one of the great crystal chandeliers was falling. There was a rush and a rustle of skirts, and a quick vision of white, beautiful faces, and with a crash the great pendant came to the floor. The whole world seemed to be oscillating under frightened feet. The palace was humming and thrumming like a harp string. The panic was so great, the whole mysterious tragedy so sudden, that the bravest there had to battle for their wits. Save for a few solitary branches of candles, the big room was in darkness. There were 1,500 of England's bravest and fairest and best, huddled together in what might be a hideous death chamber for all they knew to the contrary. Women were clinging in terror to the men. The fine lines of class distinction were broken down. All were poor humanity now in the presence of a common danger. In a little time the earth ceased to sway and rock. The danger was passing. A little color was creeping back to the white faces again. Men and women were conscious that they could hear the beating of their own hearts. Nobody broke the silence yet, for speech seemed to be out of place. "An earthquake," somebody said at length. "An earthquake, beyond doubt, and a pretty bad one at that. That accounts for the failure of the electric light. There will be some bad accidents if the gas mains are disturbed." The earth grew steady underfoot again. The white flakes ceased to fall. Amongst the men, the spirit of adventure was rising. The idea of standing quietly there and doing nothing was out of the question. Anyway, there could be no further thought of pleasure that night. There were many mothers there, and their uppermost thought was for home. Never, perhaps, in the history of royalty had there been so informal a breaking up of a great function. The king and queen had retired some little time before, a kindly and thoughtful act under the circumstances. The women were cloaking and shawling hurriedly. they crowded out in search of their carriages with no more order than would have been obtained outside a theatre. But there were remarkably few carriages in waiting. An idiotic footman who had lost his head in the sudden calamity sobbed out the information that Oxford Street and Bond Street were impassable, and that houses were down in all directions. No vehicles could come that way. The road was destroyed. As to the rest, the man knew nothing. He was frightened out of his life. There was nothing for it but to walk. It wanted 2 good hours yet before dawn, but thousands of people seemed to be abroad. For a space of a mile or more, there was not a light to be seen. Round Buckingham Palace, the atmosphere reeked with a fine irritating dust and was rendered foul and poisonous by the fumes of coal gas. There must have been a fearful leakage somewhere. Nobody seemed to know what was the matter, and everybody was asking everybody else. And in the darkness, it was very hard to locate the disaster. Generally, it was admitted that London had been visited by a dreadful earthquake. Never were the daylight hours awaited more eagerly. "The crack of doom," Sir Egerton remarked to his companion, Lord Barcombe. They were feeling their way across the park in the direction of the Mall. "It's like a shuddering romance that I read a little time since, but I must know something about it before I go to bed. Let's try St. James Street, if there's any St. James Street left." "All right," Lord Barcombe agreed. "I hope the clubs are safe. Is it wise to strike a match with all this gas reeking in the air?"
1: "Anything's better than the gas," Sir George said tersely.
0: The Vesta flared out in a narrow purple circle. Beyond it was a glimpse of a seat with 2 or 3 people huddled on it. They were outcasts and companions in the grip of misfortune, but they were all awake now.
1: "Can any of you say what's happened?" Lord Barcombe asked.
2: "The world's come to an end, sir, I believe," was the broken reply. "You may say what you like, but it was a tremendous explosion. I saw a light like all the world ablaze over to the north, and then all the lights went out, and I've been waiting for the last trumpet to sound ever since."
1: "Then you didn't investigate?" Lord Barcombe asked.
2: "Not me, sir. I seem to have struck a bit of solid earth where I am. And then it rained stones and pieces of brick and vestiges of creation. There's the half of a boiler close to you that dropped out of the sky. You stay where you are, sir."
0: But the 2 young men pushed on. They reached what appeared to be St. James Street at length, but only by stumbling and climbing over heaps of debris. The roadway was one mass of broken masonry. The fronts of some of the clubs had been stripped off as if a titanic knife had sliced them. It was like looking into one of the upholsterer's smart shops, where they display rooms completely furnished. There were gaps here and there where houses had collapsed altogether. Seeing that the road had ceased to exist, it seemed impossible that an earthquake could have done this thing. A great light flickered and roared a little way down the road. At an angle, a gas main was tilted up like the spout of a teapot, heaved and snapped from its twin pipes. This had caught fire in some way, so that for 100 yards or so each way, the thoroughfare was illuminated by a huge flare lamp. It was a thrilling sight focused in that blue glare. It looked as if London had been utterly destroyed by a siege, as if thousands of well-aimed shells had exploded. Houses looked like tattered banners of brick and mortar. Heavy articles of furniture had been hurled into the street. On the other hand, little gimcrack ornaments still stood on tiny brackets. A scared-looking policeman came staggering along.
1: "My man," Lord Barcombe cried, "what has happened?"
0: The officer pulled himself together and touched his helmet.
2: "It's dreadful, sir," he sobbed. "There has been an accident in the tubes, and they have been blown all to pieces."
0: The constable, for the moment, had utterly lost his nerve. He stood there in the great flaring roar of the gas mains with a dazed expression that was pitiful.
1: "Can you tell us anything about it?" Lord Barcombe asked.
3: "I was in Piccadilly," was the reply. "Everything was perfectly quiet, and so far as I could see, not a soul was in sight. Then I heard a funny rushing sound, just like the tear of an express train through a big empty station.
1: Yes, it was for all the world like a ghostly express train that you could hear and not see. It came nearer and nearer. The whole earth trembled just as if the train had gone mad in Piccadilly. It rushed past me down St. James's Street, and after that there was an awful smash and a bang, and I was lying on my back in the middle of the road. All the lights that remained went out, and for a minute or two I was in that railway collision. Then when I got my senses back, I blundered down here because of that big flaring light there. And I can't tell you, gentlemen, any more, except that the tube has blown up."
0: On that fact there was no question. There were piles of debris thrown high in one part and a long deep depression in another, like a ruined dike. A little further on, the steel core of the tube lay bare with rugged holes ripped in it.
1: "Some ghastly electric catastrophe," Sir George Egerton murmured.
0: It was getting light by this time, and it was possible to form some idea of the magnitude of the disaster. Some of the clubs in St. James's Street still appeared to be intact, but others had suffered terribly. The heaps of tumbled masonry were powdered and glittering with broken glass, and a few walls hung perilously over the pavement. And still the gas main roared on until the flame grew purple to violet and to straw color before the coming dawn. If this same thing had happened all along the network of tubes, London would be more or less a hideous ruin. For the better part of Piccadilly, things were brighter. Evidently the explosion had had a straight run here, for the road had been raised like some mighty zigzag molehill for many yards. The wood pavement scattered all over the place suggested a gigantic box of child's bricks strewn over a nursery floor. The tube had been forced up, its outer envelope of concrete broken so that the now twisted steel core might have been a black snake crawling down Piccadilly. Doubtless the expanding air had met with some obstacle in the tube under St. James's Street, hence the terrible force of the explosion there. There was quite a large crowd in Oxford Street. The whole roadway was wet. The gutters ran with the water from the broken pipes. The air was full of the odor of gas. All the clocks in the streets seemed to have gone mad. Lord Barcombe glanced at his own watch to find that it was racing furiously.
1: "By Jove," he whispered excitedly, "we're in danger here. The air is full of electricity. I went over some works once and neglected to leave my watch behind me, and it played me the same prank. It affects the mainspring, you know."
0: There were great ropes and coils of electric wire of high voltage cropping out of the ground here and there. Coils attached to huge accumulators and discharging murderous current freely. A dog, picking his way across the sopping street, trod on one of the wires, and instantly all that remained of the dog was what looked like a twisted bit of burnt skin and bone. It appealed to Sir George Egerton's imagination strongly.
1: "Poor little brute," he murmured. "It might have happened to you or me. Don't you know that a force that only gives a man a bad shock when he is standing on dry ground often kills him when the surface is wet? I wonder if we can get some India rubber gloves and galoshes hereabouts. After that gruesome sight, I shall be afraid to put one foot before the other."
0: Indeed, the precaution was a necessary one. A horse attached to a cab came creeping over the blocked streets. The animal slipped on a grating connected with the ventilation of the drains, and a fraction of a second later, there was no horse in existence. The driver sat on his perch, white and scared.
1: "The galoshes," Lord Barcombe said hoarsely. "Don't you move till we come back again, my man. And everybody keep out of the roadway."
0: The cry ran along the roadway meant instant death. The cabinman sat there gibbering with terror. A little way further down was a rubber warehouse with a fine selection of waiters' and electricians' gloves in the window. With a fragment of concrete, Sir George smashed the window and took what he and Lord Barcombe required. They knew that they would be quite safe now. More dead than alive, the cabman climbed down from his seat and was carried to the pavement on Lord Barcombe's shoulder. The left side of his face was all drawn up and puckered. The left arm was useless.
1: "Apoplexy from the fright," Sir George suggested.
3: "Not a bit of it," Lord Barcombe exclaimed. "It's a severe electric shock. Hold up."
1: Gradually the man's face and arm ceased to twitch.
3: "If that's been struck by lightning," he said, "I don't want another dose. It was as if something had caught hold of me and frozen my heart in my body. I couldn't do a thing. And look at my coat."
1: All up the left side, the coat was singed so that at a touch the whole cloth fell to pieces. It was a strange instance of the freakishness of the invisible force. A great fear fell on those who saw. This intangible, unseen danger, with its awful swiftness, was worse than the worst that could be seen.
3: "Let's get home," Lord Barcombe suggested. "It's getting on my nerves. It's dreadful when all the terror is left to the imagination."
1: Meanwhile, no time was lost in getting to the root of the mischief. The danger could not be averted by switching off the power altogether at the various electrical stations of the metropolis. At intervals along the tubes were immense accumulators which for the present could not be touched. It was these accumulators that rendered the streets such a ghastly peril. It was the electrical expert to the county council, Alton Rossiter, who first got on the track of the disaster. More than once before, the contact between gas and electricity had produced minor troubles of this kind. Gas that had escaped into manholes and drains had been fired from the sparks caused by a short-circuit current wire. For some time, even as far back as 1895, instances of this kind had been recorded. But how could the gas have leaked into the tube, seeing that it was a steel core with a solid bedding of concrete beyond? Unless an accident had happened when the tube was under repair, this seemed impossible. The manager of the Associated Tubes was quite ready to afford every information to Mr. Rossiter. The core had corroded in Bond Street in consequence of a settling of the earth caused by a leaky water main. The night before, this had been located and the steel skin stripped off for the necessary repairs. Mr. Alton Rossiter cut the speaker short.
3: "Will you come to Bond Street with me, Mr. Ferguson?" he said. "We may be able to get into the tunnel there."
1: Ferguson was quite ready. The damage in Bond Street was not so great, though the lift shaft was filled with debris, and it became necessary to cut a way into the station before the tunnel was reached. For a couple of hundred yards, the tube was intact. Beyond that point, the fumes of gas were overpowering. A long strip of steel hung from the roof. Just where it was, a round, clean hole in the roadway rendered it possible to work and breathe there in spite of the gas fumes.
3: "We shall have to manage as best we can," Rossiter muttered. "For a little time, at any rate, the gas of London must be cut off entirely. With broken mains all over the place, the supply is positively dangerous. Look here."
1: He pointed to the spot where the gas main had trended down and where a short circuit wire had fused it. Here was the whole secret in a nutshell. A roaring gas main had poured a dense volume into the tube for hours. Mixed with the air, it had become one of the most powerful and deadly of explosives.
3: "What time does your first train start?" Rossiter asked.
1: "For the early markets, 4 o'clock," Ferguson replied. "In other words, we switch on the current from the accumulator stations at 4:20.
3: "And this is one of your generating stations?"
1: "Yes, of course. I see exactly what you are driving at. Practically the whole circuit of tubes was more or less charged with a fearful admixture of gas and air. As soon as the current was switched on, a spark exploded the charge. I very much fear that you are right. If we can only find the man in charge here. But that would be nothing else than a miracle."
3: All the same, the operator in charge of the switches was close by. Fortunately for him, the current in the tube had carried the gases towards St. James's Street. The explosion had lifted him out of his box, and for a time he lay stunned. Dazed and confused, he had climbed to the street and staggered into the shop of a chemist who was just closing the door upon a customer who had rung him up for a prescription.
1: But he could say very little. There had been an explosion directly he pulled down the first of the switches, and his memory was a blank after that. Anyway, the cause of the disaster was found. To prevent further catastrophe, notice was immediately given to the various gas companies to cut off the supplies at once. In a little time, the whole disastrous length of the tube was free from that danger. By the afternoon, a committee had gone over the whole route. At the first blush, it looked as if London had been half ruined. It was impossible yet to estimate the full extent of the damage. In St. James's Street alone, the loss was pretty certain to run into millions. Down in Whitehall and Parliament Street, and by Westminster

0: Towards the evening, a thrilling whisper ran round. From Deptford, two early specials had started to convey an annual excursion of 500 men and their wives to Paddington, whence they were going to Windsor. It seemed impossible, incredible, that these could have been overlooked. But by 5 o'clock, the dreadful truth was established. Those two specials had started. But what oblivion they had found, how lingering, swift, or merciful, nobody could tell. There was a new horror. The story of those early special trains gave final terror to the situation. Probably they had been blown to eternity. There was just one chance in a million that anybody had escaped. All the same, something would have to be done to put the matter at rest. Nobody knew what to do. Everybody had lost their heads for the moment. It seemed hopeless from the very start. Naturally, the man that everybody looked to at the moment was Ferguson of the Associated Tubes. With him was Alton Rossiter, representing the County Council. "But how to make a start?" the latter asked. "We will start from Deptford," said Ferguson. "We must first ascertain the exact time that the train left Deptford and the precise moment when the first explosion took place. Mind you, I believe there was a series of explosions. You see, there is always a fair amount of air in the tubes. When the inflowing gas met the cross currents of air, it would be diverted, or pocketed, so to speak. We should have a big pocket of the explosive followed by a clear space. When the switches were turned on, there would be sparks here and there all along the tubes. This means that practically simultaneously the mines would be fired, so quickly that the series of reports would sound like one big bang. That this must be so can be seen by the state of some of the streets. In some spots the tube has been wrenched bodily from the earth as easily as if it had been a gas pipe. And then again, you have streets that do not show the slightest damage. You must agree with me that my theory is a correct one."
1: "I do, but what are you driving at?"
0: "Well, I am afraid that my theory is a very forlorn one, but I give it for what it is worth. It's just possible, faintly possible, that those trains ran into a portion of the tube where there was no explosion at all. There were explosions behind them and in front of them, and of course the machinery would have been rendered useless instantly, so that the trains may be trapped with no ingress or outlet. I'm not in the least sanguine of finding anything, but the aftermath of a fearful tragedy. Anyway, our duty is pretty plainly before us. We must go to Deptford. Come along." The journey to Deptford was no easy one. There were so many streets up that locomotion was a difficult matter. And where the streets were damaged, there was danger. It was possible to use cycles, seeing that the rubber tires formed non-conductors, and India rubber gloves and shoes allowed extra protection. But the mere suggestion of a spill was thrilling. It might mean the tearing of a glove or the loss of a shoe, and then, well, that did not bear thinking about. I never before properly appreciated the feelings of the man that Blondin used to carry on his back, Rossiter said, as the pair pushed steadily through Bermondsey. But I can understand his emotions now. The roads, even where there was no danger, were empty. A man or woman would venture timidly out and look longingly to the other side of the road, and then give up the idea of moving altogether. As a matter of fact, there was more of it safe than otherwise, but the risks were too awful. Meanwhile, something like an organized attempt was being made to grapple with the evil. Days must, of necessity, elapse before a proper estimate of the damage could be made, to say nothing of the loss of life. Nothing very great could be accomplished, however, until the huge accumulators had been cleared and the deadly current switched off. So far as the London area proper was concerned, Holborn Viaduct was the point to aim at. In big vaults there, underground, were some of the largest accumulators in the world. These would have to be rendered harmless at any cost. But the work was none so easy, seeing that the tube here was crushed and twisted, and all about it was a knot of high-pressure cables deadly to the touch. There was enough power here, running to waste, to destroy a city. There were spaces that it was impossible to cross,

0: and unfortunately the danger could not be seen. There was no warning, no chance of escape for the too hardy adventurer. He would just have stepped an inch beyond the region of safety, and there would have been an end of him. No wonder that the willing workers hesitated. There was nothing for it but the blasting of the tube. True, this might be attended with danger to such surrounding buildings as had weathered the storm, but it was the desperate hour for desperate remedies. A big charge of dynamite rent a long slit in the exposed length of tube, and a workman taking his life in his hands entered the opening. There were few spectators watching. It was too gruesome and horrible to stand there with the feeling that a slip either way might mean sudden death. The workman, swathed from head to foot in India rubber, disappeared from sight. It seemed a long time before he returned, so long that his companions gave him up for lost. Those strong, able men who were ready to face any ordinary danger looked at one another askance. Fire or flood or gas they would have endured, for under those circumstances the danger was tangible. But here was something that appealed horribly to the imagination, and such a death! The instantaneous fusion of the body to a dry, charcoal crumb. But presently a grimed head looked out of the funnel. The face was white behind the dust, but set and firm. The pioneer called for lights. So far he had been successful. He had found the accumulators buried under a heap of refuse. They were built into solid concrete below the level of the tube, so that they had not suffered to any appreciable extent. There was no longer any holding back. The party swung along the tube with lanterns and candles flaring. They reached the vault where the great accumulators were situated. Under the piled rails and fragments of splintered wood, the shining marble switchboard could be seen. But to get to it was quite another matter. Once this was accomplished, one of the greatest dangers and horrors that paralyzed labor would be removed. It was too much to expect that the average laborer would toil willingly, or even toil at all when the moving of an inch might mean instant destruction. And it was such a little thing to do, after all. A child could have accomplished it. The pressure of a finger or two, the tiny action that disconnects a wire from the live power, and the danger would be no more, and the automatic accumulators rendered harmless. But here were a few men, at any rate, who did not mean to be defeated. They toiled on willingly, and yet with the utmost caution, for the knots of cable wire under their feet and over their heads were like brambles in the forest. If one of these had given way, all of them might be destroyed. It was the kind of work that causes the scalp to rise and the heart to beat and the body to perspire even on the coldest day. Now and then, a cable upheld by some debris would slip. There would be a sudden cry, and the workmen would skip back, breathing heavily. It was like working a mine filled with rattlesnakes asleep, but gradually the mass of matter was cleared away and the switchboard disclosed. A few light touches and a large area of London was free from a terrible danger. It was possible now to handle the big cables with impunity, for they were perfectly harmless. There was no word spoken for a long time. The men were trembling with the reaction. One of them produced a large flask of brandy and handed it round. Not till they had all drunk did the leader of the expedition speak. "How many years since yesterday morning?" he asked. "Makes one feel like an old man," another muttered. They climbed presently into the street again, for there was nothing to be done here for the present. A few adventurous spectators heard the news that the streets were free from danger once more. The tidings spread in the marvelous way that such rumor carries, and in a little time the streets were packed with people. When the two cyclists came to Deptford, they found that comparatively little damage had been done to the station there, beyond that the offices and platforms had been wrecked. A wounded man was found who described how a mighty hurricane had roared down the tube 10 minutes after the excursion trains had departed. Ferguson made a rapid calculation from the figures that the man supplied. "The trains must have been near to Park Road Station," he said, "when the explosion occurred. There is just a chance that they may have run into a space free from gas, and that the explosion passed them altogether. Let us make for Park Road Station without delay, and we must try to pick up some volunteers as we go along." When they arrived at the scene, they found that a big crowd had gathered. A rumor had spread that feeble voices had been heard down one of the ventilation gratings, calling for help. Ferguson and Rossiter reached the spot with difficulty. "Get our fellows together," whispered Ferguson. "We can work now with impunity, and if any of those poor people down below are alive, we shall have them out in half an hour. If we only had some lights! Beg, borrow, or steal all the lanterns you can get." The nearest police station solved that problem fast enough. A small gang of special experts moved upon Park Road Station while the mob was still struggling about the ventilation shaft, and in a little time the entrance was forced. The station was a veritable wreck, but for 200 yards the tunnel was clear before them. Then came a jammed wall of timber, the end of a railway carriage standing on end. The timbers were twisted, huge balks of wood were bent like a bow. A way was soon made through the debris, and Ferguson yelled aloud. To his delight, a hoarse voice answered him. He yelled again and waved his lantern. Out of the velvety darkness of the tube, a man staggered into the lane of light made by the lantern. He was a typical, thick-set workman in his best clothes. "So you found us at last," he said dully. He appeared to be past all emotions. His eyes showed no gratitude, no delight. The horrors of the dark hours had numbed his senses.
1: Is it very bad?" asked Rossiter.
0: "Many were killed," the newcomer said in the same wooden voice. "But the others are sitting in the carriages waiting for the end to come. The lights in the carriages helped us a bit, but after the first hour they went out. Then one or two of us went up the line till it seemed to rise and twist as if it was going to climb into the sky, and by that we guessed that there had been a big explosion of some kind. So we tried the other way, and that was all blocked up with timber, and we knew then. The electricity was about, and, well, it wasn't a pretty sight, so we went back to the trains. When the lights went out, we were all mad for a time, and... The speaker's lips quivered and shook. He burst into a torrent of tears. Rossiter patted him on the back approvingly. Those tears probably staved off stark insanity. The light of the lanterns went swinging on ahead now, and the trains began to pour out their freight of half-dead people. There were some with children, who huddled back fearfully in their corners and refused to face the destruction which they were sure lay before them. They were all white and trembling, with quivering lips and eyes that twitched strangely. Heaven only knows how long an eternity those hours of darkness had seemed. They were all out at last, and were gently led to blessed light again. There were doctors on the spot by this time, with nourishing food and stimulants. For the most part, the women sat down and cried, quietly hugging their children to their breasts. Some of the men were crying in the same dull way, but a few were violent. The dark horror of it had driven them mad for the time, but there was a darker side to it. Of the pleasure-seekers, the dead were numbered at more than half. But there was one man here and there who had kept his head throughout the crisis. A cheerful-looking sailor gave the best account of the adventure. "Not that there is much to say," he remarked. "We got on just as usual for the first 10 minutes or so, the train running smoothly and plenty of light. Then all at once we came to a sudden stop that sent us flying across the carriage. We seemed to have gone headlong into the stiffest tempest I ever met. You could hear the wind go roaring past the carriages, and then it stopped as soon as it had begun. The rattle of broken glass was like musketry. The first thing I saw when I got out was the dead body of the engine driver with the stoker close by. It was just the same with the train in front. Afterwards, I tried to find a way out, but couldn't. There was a man with me who trod on some of them cables, as you call 'em, and the next instant there was no man. But I don't want to talk of that." "It means months upon months,"
1: Ferguson said sadly.
0: Not months, years, Rossiter replied.
1: Yet I dare say that in the long run we shall benefit by the calamity. Great communities do. As to calculating the damage, my imagination only goes as far as 50 millions, and then stops. And yet, if anybody had suggested this to me yesterday morning, I should have laughed.
0: It would have seemed impossible.
1: Absolutely impossible. And yet, now that it has come about, how easy and natural it all seems. Come, let us get to work and try to forget.

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0: 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This is the suspense radio drama, from 1952.
1: Suspense. Tonight, Autolite presents a story about a man who successfully played both sides of the law. A true story which we call Vidocq's Final Case. Our star, Mr. Charles Boyer. And now, Autolite presents transcribed Vidocq's Final Case, starring Mr. Charles Boyer, and hoping once again to keep you in suspense.
2: To Émile Daubigny, Commissioner of Police. Monsieur, I, Vidocq, in writing this report, beg your indulgence. This case, monsieur, is my last. When this series of robberies began, I was, as you know, no longer with the Sûreté. 10 years ago, I had retired, and in the last unhappy months, had been touring the provinces with a variety show.
3: Messieurs, madame, it gives me infinite pleasure to introduce to you that infallible, magnificent virtuoso of crime who for 18 years, to the greater glory of the Sûreté...
2: Standing in the wings, the sad realization which for months had oppressed my heart was confirmed. That already, after 10 short years, I was forgotten in the capitals of the world. Then applause drew me from my unhappy reverie.
3: And I give you Maître Vidocq.
4: Merci. Merci, merci, mes amis. I shall describe to you some of the highlights of my career, show you some small aspects of my technique, and answer questions on the art of detection. Monsieur Lebec, if you please, my souvenir.
3: Advance, ma'am.
4: Ah, the shoes of Poyon. These shoes were worn by Poyon, the brigand of Rouen, who frequented county fairs. There he spied out rich men, wailing them and murdering them for their money. It was this pair of shoes which furnished the essential clue.
2: Well, finally the bag of tricks was emptied. And that day I took no pleasure in the wild applause of the ignorant and credulous. When I entered my dressing room...
3: Ah, maître. This young man has come to pay his compliments.
5: And Lebec was telling me your motto.
3: Justitia virtutum regina. Justice is the queen of virtues.
4: My motto? No, it's Lebec who fancies himself a classical scholar.
5: Oh, I misunderstood. My name is Williams. I came back to tell you that you are a very great artist.
4: Indeed? How would you know?
5: Well, in a small way, I'm in the same kind of work.
4: A music hall comedian, perhaps?
5: Oh, no.
3: He is from Scotland Yard, Vidocq.
4: In a small way, correct.
5: Yes, I'm over here on a case. You say that you were formerly with the Sûreté?
4: I was formerly commissioner. For 18 years, commissioner.
5: Oh. Well, I'm on my way to see your present commissioner. I believe his name is Daubigny.
4: A blockhead, a bungling fool. Give him my regards.
5: Yes, I will do that.
4: And wish him luck in solving these recent robberies.
5: Oh, you know about them.
3: Oh, all France knows about them and is laughing at the police.
4: One moment. You are here because of the robberies, monsieur?
5: Well, yes. Yes, the Sûreté seems to think an Englishman is involved. Why? Why do you ask?
4: To give you my sympathies. The case will never be solved.
5: No? Why?
4: You see, Daubigny has been fortunate. Since he became commissioner, there have been no other crimes of this type. It involves a master criminal. It takes a master to catch a master.
5: You seem so certain, monsieur.
4: Well, naturally. I am Vidocq.
2: Later, Commissioner, Williams described to me how he arrived at your office to be greeted by a scene of noise, confusion, and desperation. Detectives carried back and forth with urgent messages, while you, Commissioner, vented your bad temper on an unfortunate gendarme.
4: Fool! Fool!
3: But their uniforms were authentic, Commissioner, and they said they needed the cabinets for evidence.
4: So you helped carry the cabinets out of the truck?
3: But it was an official truck. They had an order signed by you.
4: Signed by me! Signed by me! You may leave. Get back to the prefecture.
3: Yes, Commissioner.
4: Well, what do you want?
5: I'm Williams from Scotland Yard.
4: Oh, yes. Forgive me. This is a most trying day.
5: Yes.
6: Commissioner!
4: Yes. Yes, Your Honor Bourdonnais.
6: What progress have you made in finding the criminal who stole my medal?
4: We must be patient.
6: And all my uniform.
4: General, I beg you.
6: Unless you find a way of curbing these crimes, we'll find a new commissioner.
4: I fail to see the humor.
5: He said it involved a master criminal.
4: Who said this?
5: Vidocq.
4: Vidocq?
5: Yes, I met him by chance. He's a fascinating man. He's a real artist.
4: Greatly overrated, monsieur, I can assure you.
5: He once held this office.
4: His methods were most irregular.
5: Still, in the case of these robberies, he might be able to find...
4: Never. Never. For years, monsieur, his reputation overshadowed every man who held this office. Even I had to suffer these humiliating comparisons.
5: Oh, how is that?
4: Vidocq would have done it so. Vidocq would have caught them sooner. Vidocq would have known immediately.
5: Yes, that must have been very irritating.
4: I forbade his name to be mentioned. I took certain steps which made it impossible for him to remain in Paris. I managed judicially to keep his name out of the papers. Now, finally, he is forgotten.
5: Still, in the case of these robberies, he might be able to find a...
4: Never.
7: Of course, I have no way of knowing the twists and turnings in your brain, Daubigny, before you made the inevitable decision. I can only say that your messenger did not take me wholly by surprise. Naturally, as my duty to France, I instantly obeyed your summons.
4: Come in, Vidocq. How are you, mon ami?
2: Excellent,
7: Well, bonjour, Inspector Williams.
5: Hello, Vidocq.
4: I want to discuss these recent robberies with you, Vidocq.
5: Uh-huh.
4: Inspector Williams and I have been discussing them. Shall I summarize?
7: Please do.
4: We are satisfied that they've all been carried out by the same gang. The crimes are all of a similar nature.
7: Yes, the robbery of the National Museum, of the Petit Palais Royal, of the home of General Bourdonnais. Yes, the criminals have consistent taste.
4: We've watched all the fences closely. Nothing has turned up. Not a vase. Not a brooch.
5: I think they may have been smuggled out of France.
7: No. All the stolen goods are still here. The thieves are waiting. They have time.
4: Then all we can do is wait?
7: You asked the help of Vidocq. I never wait.
4: Well, what will you do?
7: Gentlemen thieves. Well, they are a very special lot. A tightly knit, highly professional group. Where each man knows everything about the others. Yet, sometimes one may be found who is jealous of another.
4: And can be induced to talk?
5: But the commissioner's had every known jewel thief in Paris picked up and questioned.
7: No thief will talk to a gendarme. It's a simple fact. Daubigny never comprehended.
4: Well, then to whom?
7: To another thief. I once knew a gentleman thief. Oh, I doubt if he is involved in these robberies, but he's likely to know... The ones who are. The Marquis de Villiers.
4: A Marquis?
7: No. He assumed the name for professional reasons. He gained entree into the greatest houses with such ease that he was also called Monsieur Latchkey.
5: Oh, he sounds charming.
4: And you believe this Marquis would know?
7: If I can find him.
4: He isn't in Paris?
7: He is in hiding. Has been for years. I'll get in touch with some of my old friends.
4: You'll need some officers.
7: What a bungler. No. None of your police. I'll go alone. Unless Inspector Williams would enjoy meeting the Marquis. Inspector Williams and I met that night in the Luxembourg Gardens. It was striking 10, and news vendors were crying their headlines, exhorting the public to patience, telling them that their infallible police were at work. Both Williams and I were dressed as sailors. We crossed the gardens and began our search, first calling on a certain woman of the Faubourg Saint-Germain.
8: Yes? What do you want?
7: Adele.
8: You?
7: Yes. I am looking for the Marquis.
8: The Marquis? Oh, chérie, I am sorry. I have not seen him for weeks.
7: Then to a certain maître d' in a fashionable restaurant. And to a young dancer at the stage door of a well-known theater, without success. Finally, we stopped on the boulevard to buy white violets from an old beggar.
3: The Marquis, monsieur? What do you mean? Café de la Tour.
7: Café de la Tour. Oh. Merci, old man. Ah, Café de la Tour. Here we are. Down these steps.
8: What do you want?
7: Madame, are you expecting the Marquis?
8: Who are you?
7: Two lonely sailors who have business with the Marquis. And white violets for Madame.
8: Oh, I'll come in. He is not here yet.
7: Here. We'll take this corner where we can see.
5: Hmm. What a place.
8: Something to drink, monsieur?
7: Two Calvados, madame.
8: Oui, monsieur.
7: Yes, cafes like this are the unwashed linen Paris hides from her guests.
5: Uh-huh.
7: But I feel most at home with the criminals who frequent these places.
5: Because you worked among them, huh?
7: No, because I was one of them. Look, here, on my chest.
5: G-A-L?
7: Burned into my flesh. The mark of the chain gang.
5: You?
7: I spent 8 years on the chain gang.
5: But how then?
7: Oh, it was supposed to be 15, but I escaped. In the habit of a nun.
5: Oh! But did they know when you worked in the Sûreté?
7: Well, of course. That's why I worked there. Do you know what it is to be a fugitive? To live expecting a return to that hell? Well, I couldn't stand it. So I made a supreme gamble.
5: You went to the Sûreté?
7: Nah, mon ami. What was more logical? I knew everything about crime, every trick of the trade.
5: And then?
7: Well, then, monsieur, inevitably, I became commissioner. Here he is, the Marquis.
9: Madame, have you a corner table?
8: Oh, certainly. And I have cooled some of your wine. I will bring it immediately.
5: Are you going to speak to him now?
7: No. Well, we'll wait. Be ready to leave.
5: Leave? Just when he's arrived?
7: No. Do as I say. Huh? When you see the old woman coming back. Now.
8: Pardon, monsieur. May I pass?
7: Oh, just a moment. What is this wine you have?
8: Oh, please. It has been ordered specially.
7: I'd like to sample it.
8: Oh, please. No. No. It is for the Marquis. Monsieur le Marquis, your bottle.
6: Eh? What? What, pig? You take my wine? I think not.
5: He's got a knife. Be duck.
6: I've handled three fellows with knives. When you steal wine, monsieur, memento mori. Remember, you must die.
7: We all must die.
6: Stand back against the wall.
3: Attention, be quick. Now. Who was responsible for this fight?
8: It was the sailor. He took the wine.
7: No. Why blame me? I was insulted by the Marquis.
6: I insulted you? Liar.
3: Enough. You are both under arrest. Here, put out your hands. There. Locked together. A cozy, loving pair.
7: And so, according to plan, my plan, the Marquis and I, Vidocq, were thrown in the same cell. For it has been my experience, Commissioner Daubigny, that to gain a man's confidence, one must share the hardest blows of his personal fate. When you learn that, you will have taken the first small step toward mastering the art of detection. But enough. I had boasted to Inspector Williams, and I believe to you, that the Marquis would talk within 24 hours. But the hours dragged on, and he sulked in his corner, and I in mine. Finally, I gave a prearranged signal to a passing guard.
4: You, on your feet.
7: I only stand in the presence of gentlemen.
4: Stand up. You are to come with me.
3: Oh, don't tell me this lying pig is being released while I
4: rob. Released? He's being taken upstairs for questioning. We have a tip on this fine bird.
7: A tip?
4: That you know quite a lot, monsieur, about these robberies. Now march.
7: Say, how did he look when you said you had a tip about me?
4: Interested, Monsieur Villoc. And I think there was sympathy.
7: Oh. When I reached your office, Dubigny, you were eating your dinner. Yes, Chateaubriand with sauce Henri IV. And I thought, Commissioner, how you had never lived as I had so often, on nothing but bread and water. But I was in your office because of duty, so I wasted no time. Well, the Marquis will not talk.
10: Ah, well, I am afraid this case is too much for you, Doc. Your trap is sprung, the bird is caught, but he will not sing.
7: Because you have a stool pigeon in the next cell.
10: Huh? How did you know?
7: What do you take me for? His ears wave through the bars. Remove him.
10: Any more advice?
7: Yes. Have your gendarmes give me a sound beating before they throw me back into the cell.
10: My pleasure.
7: After I have eaten.
10: Oh.
7: A Chateaubriand also, and pomme soufflé, and then a sweet. The beating was genuine. I insisted on that. An artist must make sacrifices, Dubigny. Must be willing to risk his flesh, his very life, on every turn of the wheel. Which is why you will never be a Vidocq. It was 2 hours later when they threw me back into the cell.
10: You will talk. You will talk yet.
7: But I know nothing.
11: Here. Let me see that cut.
7: I told them I knew nothing. Whoever committed those robberies would not let himself fall into the hands of the police.
11: That is right, my friend.
7: But I must say I was flattered to think they believe that
11: you are right to be flattered.
7: What? You mean you? You know them?
11: The men who robbed the Petit Palais? The man who planned it? Brilliant. Incomparable. Yes, I know them well.
7: And so the bird sang, and I was ushered back to your office just before midnight. But it was fortunate you were alone, Dubigny, for much of what I had to say was only for your ears.
10: Well? Well, Vidocq?
7: Well, the case is solved. Let me sit down, please.
10: Well, did the Marquis confess?
7: No, not so fast, mon ami. I know the names of everyone involved. I know where the stolen goods are stored.
10: Excellent, excellent. Well?
7: And I know I'm very weary of crime, Commissioner. Of greed, and envy, and fear. Of men who seek success through fraud because they have no talent.
10: All of us abhor crime.
7: And I am weary of you, Dubigny, who stole to achieve your success.
10: I stole?
7: My name. The only thing of value I owned. When I left the Sûreté, I left a monument that towered in the minds of my countrymen. You stole it. You tore it down, stone by stone.
10: Why, how could I? You have delusions.
2: You whispered in one ear and then another. You drove me out of Paris, hoping that I would be utterly forgotten. Am I right?
10: Vidocq, I beg you. You know the name.
2: Yes. But there is a price.
10: How much?
2: I have composed a statement for you to sign. I, Émile Daubigny, declare that whatever poor talents I possess, I owe entirely to the master of all detectives, Vidocq.
10: But what will you do with it?
2: I will use it as I see fit. When I see fit.
10: Very well. There. Now, the name.
2: Here is the address where the stolen goods are stored.
10: But who?
2: Now, if you make a raid, now, I said immediately, you may find the whole gang there.
10: But their
2: now,
10: names...
2: Hurry, Commissioner. Do you need the names if you can catch them with the goods? I'll let you lead the raid in person, knowing that newspapers would send reporters there. I was willing to let you have the glory for once. I remained in your office, drinking your excellent cognac, when young Inspector Williams joined me. He had been informed that the case was solved. A most charming cognac.
5: Yes. Now tell me, the Marquis was not involved?
2: No. He merely disclosed the names.
5: How many were in the gang?
2: Seven. Yes, seven. All experienced thieves.
5: Oh, was there an Englishman?
2: Yes. I believe he said there was one who had escaped from Dartmoor. The commissioner's reasoning was correct on that.
5: And the mastermind?
2: The Marquis did not say.
5: No, but surely, Vidocq, you know.
2: Not of his certainty.
5: Well, then I have surpassed my teacher because I know.
2: Oh? And who is he?
5: You.
2: Monsieur Williams, what possible proof?
5: Proof? My proof is the Marquis. In the Café de la Tour, when you and he staged that very convincing fight.
2: Was staged, monsieur?
5: Mm-hmm. The Marquis shouted, Memento Mori.
2: What of that?
5: The Latin motto. The Marquis is Le Bac, your assistant in the variety show, the man who fancies himself to be a classical scholar. Justitia Virtutum Regina. Justice is the queen of virtues.
2: But what could be my motive? I mean, to rob and gain nothing for myself?
5: Didn't you gain great satisfaction when all of France laughed at Daubigny?
2: Bravo! You are worthy of your teacher.
5: Before I go, what will Daubigny discover in this raid?
2: Why, the stolen goods, the jewels, the general's medals, the mirrors and paintings from the Petit Palais, everything.
5: Mm. And the gang?
2: Oh, they have escaped. But they are of no consequence. There were only two men. And now, one is a shabby marquis, and the other, well, a man who is rather pleased with himself. And so, I, Vidocq, beg your indulgence, Commissioner Daubigny, for the nature of this report. As I said, it is my final case and perhaps not my best. If you wish, consign these pages to the fire. There are witnesses revealed here, both yours and mine, which I fancy both of us are willing to forget.

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1: You have just heard Vidocq's Final Case. 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
1: Hello, children.

0: There was a woman who was beautiful, who started with all the advantages, yet she had no luck. She married for love, and the love turned to dust. She had bonny children, yet she felt they had been thrust upon her, and she could not love them. They looked at her coldly, as if they were finding fault with her, and hurriedly she felt she must cover up some fault in herself. Yet what it was that she must cover up she never knew. Nevertheless, when her children were present, she always felt the center of her heart go hard. This troubled her, and in her manner she was all the more gentle and anxious for her children, as if she loved them very much. Only she herself knew that at the center of her heart was a hard little place that could not feel love. No, not for anybody. Everybody else said of her, "She is such a good mother, she adores her children." Only she herself and her children themselves knew it was not so. They read it in each other's eyes. There were a boy and two little girls. They lived in a pleasant house with a garden, and they had discreet servants and felt themselves superior to anyone in the neighborhood. Although they lived in style, they felt always an anxiety in the house. There was never enough money. The mother had a small income, and the father had a small income, but not nearly enough for the social position which they had to keep up. The father went into town to some office, but though he had good prospects, these prospects never materialized. There was always the grinding sense of the shortage of money, though the style was always kept up. At last the mother said, "I will see if I can't make something," but she did not know where to begin. She racked her brains and tried this thing and the other, but could not find anything successful. The failure made deep lines come into her face. Her children were growing up. They would have to go to school. There must be more money. There must be more money. The father, who was always very handsome and expensive in his tastes, seemed as if he never would be able to do anything worth doing, and the mother, who had a great belief in herself, did not succeed any better, and her tastes were just as expensive. And so the house came to be haunted by the unspoken phrase, "There must be more money, there must be more money." The children could hear it all the time, though nobody said it aloud. They heard it at Christmas, when the expensive and splendid toys filled the nursery. Behind the shining modern rocking horse, behind the smart doll's house, a voice would start whispering, "There must be more money, there must be more money," and the children would stop playing to listen for a moment. They would look into each other's eyes to see if they had all heard, and each one saw in the eyes of the other two that they too had heard, "There must be more money, there must be more money." It came whispering from the springs of the still swaying rocking horse, and even the horse, bending his wooden, champing head, heard it. The big doll, sitting so pink and smirking in her new pram, could hear it quite plainly, and seemed to be smirking all the more self-consciously because of it. The foolish puppy, too, that took the place of the teddy bear, he was looking so extraordinarily foolish, for no other reason but that he heard the secret whisper all over the house, "There must be more money." Yet nobody ever said it aloud. The whisper was everywhere, and therefore no one spoke it. Just as no one ever says, "We are breathing," in spite of the fact that breath is coming and going all the time.
1: "Mother," said the boy Paul one day, "why don't we keep a car of our own? Why do we always use uncle's or else a taxi?"
2: "Because we're the poor members of the family," said the mother.
1: "But why are we, mother?"
2: "Well, I suppose," she said slowly and bitterly, "it's because your father has no luck."
0: The boy was silent for some time.
1: "Is luck money, mother?"
0: he asked rather timidly.
2: "No, Paul, not quite. It's what causes you to have money."
1: "Oh," said Paul vaguely. "I thought when Uncle Oscar said filthy lucre, it meant money."
2: "Filthy lucre does mean money," said the mother. "But it's lucre, not luck."
1: "Oh," said the boy. "Then what is luck, mother?"
2: "It's what causes you to have money. If you're lucky, you have money. That's why it's better to be born lucky than rich. If you're rich, you may lose your money. But if you're lucky, you will always get more money."
1: "Oh, well, you? And is father not lucky?"
2: "Very unlucky, I should say," she said bitterly.
0: The boy watched her with unsure eyes.
1: "Why?"
0: he asked.
2: "I don't know. Nobody ever knows why one person is lucky and another unlucky."
1: "Don't they? Nobody at all? Does nobody know?"
2: "Perhaps God, but he never tells."
1: "He ought to, then. And aren't you lucky either, mother?"
2: "I can't be if I married an unlucky husband," But by yourself, aren't you?
0: I used to think I was before I was married. Now I think I am very unlucky indeed.
1: Why?
0: Well, never mind. Perhaps I'm not really, she said.
2: The child looked at her to see if she meant it, but he saw by the lines of her mouth that she was only trying to hide something from him.
0: Well, anyhow, he said stoutly, I'm a lucky person.
2: Why? Said his mother with a sudden laugh. He stared at her. He didn't even know why he had said it.
0: God told me, he asserted, brazening it out.
2: I hope he did, dear, she said again with a laugh, but rather bitter.
1: He did, mother.
2: Excellent, said the mother, using one of her husband's exclamations. The boy saw she did not believe him, or rather that she paid no attention to his assertion. This angered him somewhat and made him want to compel her attention. He went off by himself vaguely, in a childish way, seeking for the clue to luck. Absorbed, taking no heed of other people, he went about with a sort of stealth, seeking inwardly for luck. He wanted luck. He wanted it. He wanted it. When the two girls were playing dolls in the nursery, he would sit on the big rocking horse, charging madly into space with a frenzy that made the little girls peer at him uneasily. Wildly, the horse careered. The waving, dark hair of the boy tossed. His eyes had a strange glare in them. The little girls dared not speak to him. When he had ridden to the end of his mad little journey, he climbed down and stood in front of his rocking horse, staring fixedly into its lowered face. Its red mouth was slightly open. Its big eye was wide and glassy and bright.
1: Now,
2: he would silently command the snorting steed,
1: now take me to where there is luck. Now take me.
2: And he would slash the horse on the neck with the little whip he had asked Uncle Oscar for. He knew the horse could take him to where there was luck, if only he forced it. So he would mount again and start on his furious ride, hoping at last to get there. He knew he could get there.
1: "You'll break your horse, Paul," said the nurse.
3: "He's always riding like that. I wish he'd leave off,"
2: said his elder sister Joan. But he only glared down on them in silence. Nurse gave him up. She could make nothing of him. Anyhow, he was growing beyond her. One day his mother and his Uncle Oscar came in when he was on one of his furious rides. He did not speak to them.
4: "Hello, you young jockey, riding a winner," said his uncle.
0: "Aren't you growing too big for a rocking horse? You're not a very little boy any longer, you know,"
2: said his mother. But Paul only gave a blue glare from his big, rather close-set eyes. He would speak to nobody when he was in full tilt. His mother watched him with an anxious expression on her face. At last he suddenly stopped forcing his horse into the mechanical gallop and slid down.
1: "Well, I got there,"
2: he announced fiercely, his blue eyes still flaring, his sturdy long legs straddling apart.
0: "Where did you get to?" asked his mother.
1: "Where I wanted to go to," he flared back at her.
4: "That's right, son," said Uncle Oscar. "Don't you stop till you get there. What's the horse's name?"
0: "He doesn't have a name," said the boy.
4: "Gets on without all right?" asked the uncle.
0: "Well, he has different names. He was called Sansovino last week."
4: "Sansovino, eh? Won the Ascot. How did you know his name?"
3: "He always talks about horse races with Bassett," said Joan.
2: The uncle was delighted to find that his small nephew was posted with all the racing news. Bassett, the young gardener who had been wounded in the left foot in the war and had got his present job through Oscar Cresswell, whose Batman he had been, was a perfect blade of the turf. He lived in the racing events, and the small boy lived with him. Oscar Cresswell got it all from Bassett.
1: "Master Pole comes and asks me, so I can't do more than tell him, sir," said Bassett, his face terribly serious, as if he were speaking of religious matters.
4: "And does he ever put anything on a horse he fancies?"
1: "Well, I don't want to give him away. He's a young sport, a fine sport, sir. Would you mind asking him himself? He sort of takes a pleasure in it, and perhaps he'd feel I was giving him away, sir, if you don't mind."
2: Bassett was serious as a church. The uncle went back to the nephew and took him off for a ride in the car.
4: "Say, Paul, old man, do you ever put anything on a horse?"
2: the uncle asked. The boy watched the handsome man closely.
1: "Why, do you think I oughtn't to?"
2: he parried.
4: "Not a bit of it. I thought perhaps you might give me a tip for the Lincoln."
2: The car sped on into the country, going down to Uncle Oscar's place in Hampshire.
1: "Honor bright?"
2: said the nephew.
4: "Otter bright, son," said the uncle.
1: "Well, then, Daffodil."
4: "Daffodil? I doubt it, sonny. What about Mirza?"
1: "I only know the winner," said the boy. "That's Daffodil."
4: Daffodil, eh?
0: There was a pause. Daffodil was an obscure horse, comparatively.
1: Uncle.
4: Yes, son?
1: You won't let it go any further, will you? I promised Bassett.
4: Bassett be damned, old man. What's he got to do with it?
1: We're partners. We've been partners from the first. Uncle, he lent me my first 5 shillings, which I lost. I promised him honor bright. It was only between me and him, only you gave me the 10-shilling note I started winning with, so I thought you were lucky. You won't let it go any further, will you?
0: The boy gazed at his uncle from those big, hot blue eyes set rather close together. The uncle stirred and laughed uneasily.
4: Right you are, son. I'll keep your tip private. Daffodil, eh? How much are you putting on him?
1: All except 20 pounds, said the boy. I keep that in reserve.
0: The uncle thought it was a good joke.
4: You keep 20 pounds in reserve, do you, young romancer? What are you betting, then?
1: I'm betting 300, said the boy gravely. But it's between you and me, Uncle Oscar. Honor bright?
0: The uncle burst into a roar of laughter.
4: It's between you and me, all right, you young Nat Gould, he said, laughing. But where's your 300?
1: Bassett keeps it for me. We're partners.
4: You are you? And what is Bassett putting on Daffodil?
1: He won't go quite as high as I do, I expect. Perhaps he'll go 150.
4: What, pennies? Laughed the uncle.
1: Pounds, said the child with a surprised look at his uncle. Bassett keeps a bigger reserve than I do.
0: Between wonder and amusement, Uncle Oscar was silent. He pursued the matter no further, but he determined to take his nephew with him to the Lincoln races.
4: Now, son, he said, I'm putting 20 on Mirza, and I'll put 5 for you on any horse you fancy. What's your pick?
1: Daffodil, uncle.
4: No, not the 5er on Daffodil.
1: I should if it was my own 5er, said the child.
4: Good, good, right you are. A 5er for me and a 5er for you on Daffodil.
0: The child had never been to a race meeting before, and his eyes were blue fire. He pursed his mouth tight and watched. A Frenchman just in front had put his money on Lancelot. Wild with excitement, he flayed his arms up and down, yelling, Lancelot! Lancelot! In his French accent. Daffodil came in first, Lancelot second, Mirza third. The child flushed, and with eyes blazing, was curiously serene. His uncle brought him 5 5-pound notes, 4-1.
4: What am I to do with these? He cried, waving them before the boy's eyes.
1: I suppose we'll talk to Bassett, said the boy. I expect I have 1,500 now, and 20 in reserve, and this 20.
0: His uncle studied him for some moments.
4: Look here, son, he said. You're not serious about Bassett and that 1,500, are you?
1: Yes, I am. But it's between you and me, uncle. Honor bright.
4: Honor bright, all right, son, but I must talk to Bassett.
1: If you'd like to be a partner, uncle, with Bassett and me, we could all be partners. Only you'd have to promise, honor bright, uncle, not to let it go beyond us three. Bassett and I are lucky, and you must be lucky, because it was your 10 shillings I started with.
0: Uncle Oscar took both Bassett and Paul into Richmond Park for an afternoon, and there they talked.
3: It's like this, you see, sir, Bassett said. Master Paul would get me talking about racing events, spinning yarns, you know, sir. And he was always keen on knowing if I'd made or if I'd lost. It's about a year since now that I put 5 shillings on Blush of Dawa for him, and we lost. Then the luck turned with that 10 shillings he had from you, and we put it on Singalese. And since that time, it's been pretty steady, all things considering. What do you say, Master Paul?
1: We're all right when we're sure, said Paul. It's when we're not quite sure that we go down.
3: Oh, but we're careful then, said Bassett.
4: But what are you sure? Smiled Uncle Oscar.
3: It's Master Paul, sir, said Bassett in a secret religious voice. It's as if he had it from heaven, like Daffodil now for the Lincoln. That was as sure as eggs.
4: Did you put anything on Daffodil?
0: Asked Oscar Cresswell.
3: Yes, sir. I made my bet.
4: And my nephew?
0: Bassett was obstinately silent, looking at Paul.
1: I made 1,200, didn't I, Bassett? I told Uncle I was putting 300 on Daffodil.
3: That's right, said Bassett, nodding.
4: But where's the money? Asked the uncle.
3: I keep it safe locked up, sir. Master Paul, he can have it any minute he likes to ask for it.
4: What, 1,500 pounds?
1: And 20. And 40, that is, with the 20 he made on the course.
4: It's amazing, said the uncle.
2: If Master Paul offers you to be partners, sir, I would if I were you. If you'll excuse me, said Bassett.
0: Oscar Cresswell thought about it.
4: I'll see the money, he said.
0: They drove home again, and sure enough, Bassett came round to the garden house with £1,500 in notes. The £20 reserve was left with Joe Glee in the turf commission deposit.
1: You see, it's all right, Uncle, when I'm sure. Then we go strong for all we're worth, don't we, Bassett?
3: We do that, Master Paul.
4: And when are you sure? Said the uncle, laughing.
1: Oh, well, sometimes I'm absolutely sure, like about Daffodil, said the boy. And sometimes I have an idea. And sometimes I haven't even an idea, do I, Bassett? Then we're careful, because we mostly go down.
4: You do you? And when you're sure, like about Daffodil, what makes you sure, Sonny?
1: Oh, well, I don't know, said the boy uneasily. I'm sure you know, Uncle, that's all.
3: It's as if he had it from heaven, sir, Bassett reiterated.
4: Well, I should say so, said the uncle.
0: But he became a partner, and when the ledger was coming on, Paul was sure about Lively Spark, which was a quite inconsiderable horse. The boy insisted on putting $1,000 on the horse. Bassett went for $500, and Oscar Cresswell $200. Lively Spark came in first, and the betting had been 10-1 against him. Paul had made $10,000.
1: You see, he said, I was absolutely sure of him.
0: Even Oscar Cresswell had cleared $2,000.
4: Look here, son, he said. This sort of thing makes me nervous.
1: It needn't, Uncle. Perhaps I shan't be sure again for a long time.
4: But what are you going to do with your money? Asked the uncle.
1: Of course, said the boy. I started it for Mother. She said she had no luck because Father is unlucky. So I thought, if I was lucky, it might stop whispering.
4: What might stop whispering?
1: Our house. I hate our house for whispering.
4: What does it whisper?
1: Why, the boy fidgeted. Why, I don't know. But it's always short of money, you know, Uncle?
4: I know it, son, I know it.
1: You know people send Mother writs, don't you, Uncle?
4: I'm afraid

0: They managed it very easily. Paul, at the other's suggestion, handed over £5,000 to his uncle, who deposited it with a family lawyer, who was then to inform Paul's mother that a relative had put £5,000 into his hands, which sum was to be paid out £1,000 at a time on the mother's birthday for the next 5 years.
1: "So she'll have a birthday present of £1,000 for 5 successive years," said Uncle Oscar. "I hope it won't make it all the harder for her later."
0: Paul's mother had her birthday in November. The house had been whispering worse than ever lately, and even in spite of his luck, Paul could not bear up against it. He was very anxious to see the effect of the birthday letter telling his mother about the £1,000. When there were no visitors, Paul now took his meals with his parents, as he was beyond the nursery control. His mother went into town nearly every day. She had discovered that she had an odd knack of sketching furs and dress materials, so she worked secretly in the studio of a friend who was the chief artist for the leading drapers. She drew the figures of ladies in furs and ladies in silk and sequins for the newspaper advertisements. This young woman artist earned several £1,000 a year, but Paul's mother only made several hundreds, and she was again dissatisfied. She so wanted to be first in something, and she did not succeed even in making sketches for drapery advertisements. She was down to breakfast on the morning of her birthday. Paul watched her face as she read her letters. He knew the lawyer's letter. As his mother read it, her face hardened and became more expressionless. Then a cold, determined look came on her mouth. She hid the letter under the pile of others and said not a word about it.
2: "Didn't you have anything nice in the post for your birthday, mother?" said Paul.
0: "Quite moderately nice," she said, her voice cold and distant. She went away to town without saying more. But in the afternoon, Uncle Oscar appeared. He said Paul's mother had had a long interview with the lawyer, asking if the whole $5,000 could not be advanced at once, as she was in debt.
2: "What do you think, Uncle?" said the boy.
1: "I leave it to you, son."
2: "Oh, let her have it, then. We can get some more with the other," said the boy.
1: "A bird in the hand is worth two in the bush, laddie," said Uncle Oscar.
2: "But I'm sure to know for the Grand National, or the Lincoln, or else the Derby. I'm sure to know for one of them," said Paul.
0: So Uncle Oscar signed the agreement, and Paul's mother touched the whole $5,000. Then something very curious happened. The voices in the house suddenly went mad, like a chorus of frogs on a spring evening. There were certain new furnishings, and Paul had a tutor. He was really going to Eton, his father's school, in the following autumn. There were flowers in the winter and a blossoming of the luxury Paul's mother had been used to. And yet the voices in the house, behind the sprays of mimosa and almond blossom, and from under the piles of iridescent cushions, simply trilled and screamed in a sort of ecstasy.
3: "There must be more money! Oh, there must be more money! Oh, now, now, now! There must be more money! More than ever! More than ever!"
0: It frightened Paul terribly. He studied away at his Latin and Greek with his tutors, but his intense hours were spent with Bassett. The Grand National had gone by. He had not known, and had lost £100. Summer was at hand. He was in agony for the Lincoln. But even for the Lincoln, he didn't know, and he lost £50. He became wild-eyed and strange, as if something were going to explode in him.
1: "Let it alone, son. Don't you bother about it," urged Uncle Oscar.
0: But it was as if the boy couldn't really hear what his uncle was saying.
2: "I've got to know for the Derby! I've got to know for the Derby!"
0: the child reiterated, his big blue eyes blazing with a sort of madness. His mother noticed how overwrought he was.
2: "You'd better go to the seaside. Wouldn't you like to go now to the seaside instead of waiting? I think you'd better," she said,
0: looking down at him anxiously, her heart curiously heavy because of him. But the child lifted his uncanny blue eyes.
2: "I couldn't possibly go before the Derby, mother," he said. "I couldn't possibly."
0: "Why not?" she said, her voice becoming heavy when she was opposed.
2: "Why not?
0: You can still go from the seaside to see the Derby with your Uncle Oscar, if that's what you wish. No need for you to wait here. Besides, I think you care too much about these races. It's a bad sign. My family has been a gambling family, and you won't know till you grow up how much damage it has done. But it has done damage. I shall have to send Bassett away and ask Uncle Oscar not to talk racing to you, unless you promise to be reasonable about it.

0: away to the seaside and forget it. You're all nerves.
1: I'll do what you like, Mother, so long as you don't send me away till after the Derby, the boy said.
0: Send you away from where? Just from this house?
1: Yes, he said, gazing at her.
0: Why, you curious child, what makes you care about this house so much, suddenly? I never knew you loved it.
1: He gazed at her without speaking. He had a secret within a secret. Something he had not divulged even to Bassett or to his Uncle Oscar. But his mother, after standing undecided and a little bit sullen for some moments, said,
0: Very well, then. Don't go to the seaside till after the Derby, if you don't wish it. But promise me you won't let your nerves go to pieces. Promise you won't think so much about horse racing and events, as you call them.
1: Oh, no, said the boy casually. I won't think much about them, Mother. You needn't worry. I wouldn't worry, Mother, if I were you.
0: If you were me and I were you, said his mother, I wonder what we should do.
1: But you know you needn't worry, Mother, don't you? The boy repeated.
0: I should be awfully glad to know it, she said wearily.
1: Oh, well, you can, you know. I mean, you ought to know you needn't worry, he insisted.
0: Ought I? Then I'll see about it, she said.
1: Paul's secret of secrets was his wooden horse, that which had no name. Since he was emancipated from a nursery and a nursery governess, he had had his rocking horse removed to his own bedroom at the top of the house.
0: Surely you're too big for a rocking horse, his mother had remonstrated.
1: Well, you see, Mother, till I can have a real horse, I like to have some sort of animal about, had been his quaint answer.
0: Do you feel he keeps you company? She laughed.
1: Oh, yes, he's very good. He always keeps me company when I'm there, said Paul.
0: So the horse, rather shabby, stood in an arrested prance in the boy's bedroom. The Derby was drawing near, and the boy grew more and more tense. He hardly heard what was spoken to him. He was very frail, and his eyes were really uncanny. His mother had sudden strange seizures of uneasiness about him. Sometimes for half an hour she would feel a sudden anxiety about him that was almost anguish. She wanted to rush to him at once and know he was safe. 2 nights before the Derby, she was at a big party in town when one of her rushes of anxiety about her boy, her firstborn, gripped her heart till she could hardly speak. She fought with the feeling, might and main, for she believed in common sense. But it was too strong. She had to leave the dance and go downstairs to telephone to the country. The children's nursery governess was terribly surprised and startled at being rung up in the night.
2: Are the children all right, Miss Wilmot?
3: Oh, yes, they're quite all right.
2: Master Paul, is he all right?
3: He went to bed as right as a trivet. Shall I run up and look at him?
2: No, said Paul's mother reluctantly.
3: No, don't trouble. It's all right. Don't sit up. We shall be home fairly soon.
0: She did not want her son's privacy intruded upon.
3: Very good, said the governess.
0: It was about 1 o'clock when Paul's mother and father drove up to their house. All was still. Paul's mother went to her room and slipped off her white fur cloak. She had told her maid not to wait up for her. She heard her husband downstairs mixing a whiskey and soda. And then, because of the strange anxiety at her heart, she stole upstairs to her son's room. Noiselessly, she went along the upper corridor. Was there a faint noise? What was it? She stood with arrested muscles outside his door, listening. There was a strange, heavy, and yet not loud noise. Her heart stood still. It was a soundless noise, yet rushing and powerful, something huge in violent, hushed motion. What was it? What in God's name was it? She ought to know. She felt that she knew the noise. She knew what it was. Yet she could not place it. She couldn't say what it was, and on it went, like a madness. Softly, frozen with anxiety and fear, she turned the door handle. The room was dark. Yet in the space near the window she heard and saw something plunging to and fro. She gazed in fear and amazement. Then suddenly she switched on the light and saw her son, in his green pajamas, madly surging on his rocking horse. The blazing of light suddenly lit him up as he urged the wooden horse and lit her up as she stood, blonde in her dress of pale green and crystal, in the doorway.
2: "Paul," she cried, "whatever are you doing?"
4: "It's Malabar," he screamed in a powerful, strange voice. "It's Malabar!"
0: His eyes blazed at her for one strange and senseless second,
1: as he ceased urging his wooden horse. Then he fell with a crash to the ground, and she, all her tormented motherhood flooding upon her, rushed to gather him up. But he was unconscious, and unconscious he remained with some brain fever. He talked and tossed, and his mother sat stonily by his side.
5: "Malamar! It's Malamar! Bassett! Bassett! I know! It's Malamar!"
1: So the child cried, trying to get up and urge the rocking horse that gave him his inspiration.
2: "What does he mean by Malabar?" asked the heart-frozen mother.
6: "I don't know," said the father stonily.
2: "What does he mean by Malabar?"
1: she asked her brother Oscar.
6: "It's one of the horses running for the Derby," was the answer.
1: And in spite of himself, Oscar Cresswell spoke to Bassett, and himself put 1,000 on Malabar at 14-1. The third day of the illness was critical. They were watching for a change. The boy, with his rather long curly hair, was tossing ceaselessly on the pillow. He neither slept nor regained consciousness, and his eyes were like blue stones. His mother sat feeling her heart had gone, turned actually into a stone. In the evening, Oscar Cresswell did not come, but Bassett sent a message saying, "Could he come up for one moment, just one moment?" Paul's mother was very angry at the intrusion, but on second thoughts, she agreed. The boy was the same. Perhaps Bassett might bring him to consciousness. The gardener, a shortish fellow with a little brown mustache and sharp little brown eyes, tiptoed into the room, touched his imaginary cap to Paul's mother, and stole to the bedside, staring with glittering smallish eyes at the tossing, dying child.
5: "Master," he whispered. "Master Paul, Malabar came in first all right, a clean win. I did as you told me. You've made over 70,000 pounds, you have. You've got over 80,000. Malabar came in all right, Master Paul."
2: "Malabar! Malabar! Did I say Malabar, Mother? Did I say Malabar? Do you think I'm lucky, Mother? I knew Malabar, didn't I? Over 80,000 pounds, I call that lucky, don't you, Mother? Over 80,000 pounds. I knew! Didn't I know I knew? Malabar came in all right. If I ride my horse till I'm sure, then I tell you, Bassett, you can go as high as you like. Did you go for all you were worth, Bassett?"
5: "I went 1,000 on it, Master Paul."
2: "I never told you, Mother, that if I can ride my horse and get there, then I'm absolutely sure. Oh, absolutely. Mother, did I ever tell you? I am lucky."
1: "No, you never did," said the mother. But the boy died in the night. And even as he lay dead, his mother heard her brother's voice saying to her,
6: "My God, Hester, you're 80,000 to the good, and a poor devil of a son to the bad. But poor devil, he's best gone out of a life where he rides his rocking horse to find a winner."

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0: A story about Maurice LeBlanc's lovable rogue, now, on historyradio.org. 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
1: The Mysterious Traveler. The evening before, I had sent my automobile to Rouen by the highway. I was to travel to Rouen by rail, on my way to visit some friends that live on the banks of the Seine. At Paris, a few minutes before the train started, seven gentlemen entered my compartment. Five of them were smoking. No matter that the journey was a short one, the thought of travelling with such a company was not agreeable to me, especially as the car was built on the old model, without a corridor. I picked up my overcoat, my newspapers, and my timetable, and sought refuge in a neighbouring compartment. It was occupied by a lady who, at sight of me, made a gesture of annoyance that did not escape my notice, and she leaned toward a gentleman who was standing on the step and was, no doubt, her husband. The gentleman scrutinized me closely, and apparently my appearance did not displease him, for he smiled as he spoke to his wife with the air of one who reassures a frightened child. She smiled also, and gave me a friendly glance as if she now understood that I was one of those gallant men with whom a woman can remain shut up for 2 hours in a little box 6 feet square and have nothing to fear. Her husband said to her, "I have an important appointment, my dear, and cannot wait any longer. Adieu." He kissed her affectionately and went away. His wife threw him a few kisses and waved her handkerchief. The whistle sounded and the train started. At that precise moment, and despite the protests of the guards, the door was opened, and a man rushed into our compartment. My companion, who was standing and arranging her luggage, uttered a cry of terror and fell upon the seat. I am not a coward, far from it, but I confess that such intrusions at the last minute are always disconcerting. They have a suspicious, unnatural aspect. However, the appearance of the new arrival greatly modified the unfavorable impression produced by his precipitant action. He was correctly and elegantly dressed, wore a tasteful cravat, correct gloves, and his face was refined and intelligent. But where the devil had I seen that face before? Because, beyond all possible doubt, I had seen it. And yet the memory of it was so vague and indistinct that I felt it would be useless to try to recall it at that time. Then, directing my attention to the lady, I was amazed at the pallor and anxiety I saw in her face. She was looking at her neighbor, they occupied seats on the same side of the compartment, with an expression of intense alarm, and I perceived that one of her trembling hands was slowly gliding toward a little traveling bag that was lying on the seat about 20 inches from her. She finished by seizing it and nervously drawing it to her. Our eyes met, and I read in hers so much anxiety and fear that I could not refrain from speaking to her. "Are you ill, madame? Shall I open the window?" Her only reply was a gesture indicating that she was afraid of our companion. I smiled, as her husband had done, shrugged my shoulders, and explained to her in pantomime that she had nothing to fear, that I was there, and besides, the gentleman appeared to be a very harmless individual. At that moment he turned toward us, scrutinized both of us from head to foot, then settled down in his corner and paid us no more attention. After a short silence, the lady, as if she had mustered all her energy to perform a desperate act, said to me in an almost inaudible voice, "Do you know who is on our train?"
2: "Who?"
1: He, I assure you, who is he?"
3: "Arsène Lupin."
1: She had not taken her eyes off our companion, and it was to him rather than to me that she uttered the syllables of that disquieting name. He drew his hat over his face. Was that to conceal his agitation, or simply to arrange himself for sleep? Then I said to her, "Yesterday, through contumacy, Arsène Lupin was sentenced to 20 years' imprisonment at hard labor. Therefore, it is improbable that he would be so imprudent today as to show himself in public. Moreover, the newspapers have announced his appearance in Turkey since his escape from the Santé.
3: "But he is on this train at the present moment," the lady proclaimed, with the obvious intention of being heard by our companion. "My husband is one of the directors in the penitentiary service, and it was the station master himself who told us that a search was being made for Arsène Lupin."
1: "They may have been mistaken."
3: "No. He was seen in the waiting room. He bought a first-class ticket for Rouen. He has disappeared. The guard at the waiting-room door did not see him pass, and it is supposed that he had got into the express that leaves 10 minutes after us.
1: In that case, they will be sure to catch him.
3: Unless, at the last moment, he leapt from that train to come here, into our train, which is quite probable, which is almost certain. If so, he will be arrested just the same, for the employees and guards would no doubt observe his passage from one train to the other, and when we arrive at Rouen, they will arrest him there.
1: Him? Never. He will find some means of escape.
3: In that case, I wish him bon voyage.
1: But in the meantime, think what he may do.
3: What?
1: I don't know. He may do anything.
3: She was greatly agitated, and truly the situation justified to some extent her nervous excitement. I was impelled to say to her, "Of course there are many strange coincidences, but you need have no fear. Admitting that Arsène Lupin is on this train, he will not commit any indiscretion. He will be only too happy to escape the peril that already threatens him." My words did not reassure her, but she remained silent for a time. I unfolded my newspapers and read reports of Arsène Lupin's trial, but as they contained nothing that was new to me, I was not greatly interested. Moreover, I was tired and sleepy. I felt my eyelids close and my head drop.
1: "But, monsieur, you are not going to sleep."
3: She seized my newspaper and looked at me with indignation.
1: "Certainly not," I said. "That would be very imprudent."
3: "Of course," I assented. I struggled to keep awake. I looked through the window at the landscape and the fleeting clouds, but in a short time all that became confused and indistinct. The image of the nervous lady and the drowsy gentleman were effaced from my memory, and I was buried in the soothing depths of a profound sleep. The tranquillity of my response was soon disturbed by disquieting dreams, wherein a creature that had played the part and bore the name of Arsène Lupin held an important place. He appeared to me with his back laden with articles of value. He leapt over walls and plundered castles. But the outlines of that creature, who was no longer Arsène Lupin, assumed a more definite form. He came toward me, growing larger and larger, leapt into the compartment with incredible agility, and landed squarely on my chest. With a cry of fright and pain, I awoke. The man, the traveller, our companion, with his knee on my breast, held me by the throat. My sight was very indistinct, for my eyes were suffused with blood. I could see the lady in a corner of the compartment, convulsed with fright. I tried even not to resist. Besides, I did not have the strength. My temples throbbed. I was almost strangled. 1 minute more, and I would have breathed my last. The man must have realized it, for he relaxed his grip, but did not remove his hand. Then he took a cord, in which he had prepared a slip-knot, and tied my wrists together. In an instant, I was bound, gagged, and helpless. Certainly he accomplished the trick with an ease and skill that revealed the hand of a master. He was, no doubt, a professional thief. Not a word, not a nervous movement, only coolness and audacity. And I was there, lying on the bench, bound like a mummy. I, Arsène Lupin! It was anything but a laughing matter. And yet, despite the gravity of the situation, I keenly appreciated the humor and irony that it involved. Arsène Lupin seized and bound like a novice, robbed as if I were an unsophisticated rustic, for you must understand the scoundrel had deprived me of my purse and wallet. Arsène Lupin, a victim, duped, vanquished. What an adventure! The lady did not move. He did not even notice her. He contented himself with picking up her travelling bag that had fallen to the floor and taking from it the jewels, purse, and gold and silver trinkets that it contained. The lady opened her eyes, trembled with fear, drew the rings from her fingers, and handed them to the man as if she wished to spare him unnecessary trouble. He took the rings and looked at her. She swooned. Then, quite unruffled, he resumed his seat, lighted a cigarette, and proceeded to examine the treasure that he had acquired. The examination appeared to give him perfect satisfaction. But I was not so well satisfied. I do not speak of the 12,000 francs of which I had been unduly deprived. That was only a temporary loss, because I was certain that I would recover possession of that money after a very brief delay, together with the important papers contained in my wallet, plans, specifications, addresses, lists of correspondence, and compromising letters. But for the moment, a more immediate and more serious question troubled me. How would this affair end? What would be the outcome of this adventure? As you can imagine, the disturbance created by my passage through the Saint-Lazare station has not escaped my notice. Going to visit friends who knew me under the name of Guillaume Berlat, and amongst whom my resemblance to Arsène Lupin was a subject of many innocent jests, I could not assume a disguise, and my presence had been remarked. So beyond question, the commissary of police at Rouen, notified by telegraph and assisted by numerous agents, would be awaiting the train, would question all suspicious passengers, and proceed to search the cars. Of course, I had foreseen all that, but it had not disturbed me, as I was certain that the police of Rouen would not be any shrewder than the police of Paris, and that I could escape recognition. Would it not be sufficient for me to carelessly display my card as député, thanks to which I had inspired complete confidence in the gatekeeper at Saint-Lazare? But the situation was greatly changed. I was no longer free. It was impossible to attempt one of my usual tricks. In one of the compartments, the commissary of police would find Monsieur Arsène Lupin, bound hand and foot, as docile as a lamb, packed up, all ready to be dumped into a prison van. He would have simply to accept delivery of the parcel, the same as if it were so much merchandise or a basket of fruit and vegetables. Yet, to avoid that shameful denouement, what could I do, bound and gagged as I was? And the train was rushing on toward Rouen, the next and only station. Another problem was presented, in which I was less interested, but the solution of which aroused my professional curiosity. What were the intentions of my rascally companion? Of course, if I had been alone, he could, on our arrival at Rouen, leave the car slowly and fearlessly. But the lady? As soon as the door of the compartment should be opened, the lady, now so quiet and humble, would scream and call for help. That was the dilemma that perplexed me. Why had he not reduced her to a helpless condition similar to mine? That would have given him ample time to disappear before his double crime was discovered. He was still smoking, with his eyes fixed upon the window that was now being streaked with drops of rain. Once he turned, picked up my timetable, and consulted it. The lady had to feign a continued lack of consciousness in order to deceive the enemy, but fits of coughing, provoked by the smoke, exposed her true condition. As to me, I was very uncomfortable and very tired, and I meditated, I plotted. The train was rushing on joyously, intoxicated with its own speed. Saint-Étienne. At that moment the man arose and took two steps toward us, which caused the lady to utter a cry of alarm and fall into a genuine swoon. What was the man about to do? He lowered the window on our side. A heavy rain was now falling, and by a gesture the man expressed his annoyance at his not having an umbrella or an overcoat. He glanced at the rack. The lady's umbrella was there. He took it. He also took my overcoat and put it on. We were now crossing the Seine. He turned up the bottoms of his trousers, then leaned over and raised the exterior latch of the door. Was he going to throw himself upon the track? At that speed it would have been instant death. We now entered a tunnel. The man opened the door halfway and stood on the upper step. What folly! The darkness, the smoke, the noise, all gave a fantastic appearance to his actions. But suddenly the train diminished its speed. A moment later it increased its speed, then slowed up again. Probably some repairs were being made in that part of the tunnel which obliged the trains to diminish their speed, and the man was aware of the fact. He immediately stepped down to the lower step, closed the door behind him, and leapt to the ground. He was gone. The lady immediately recovered her wits, and her first act was to lament the loss of her jewels. I gave her an imploring look. She understood and quickly removed the gag that stifled me. She wished to untie the cords that bound me, but I prevented her. "No, no, the police must see everything exactly as it stands. I want them to see what the rascal did to us." "Suppose I pull the alarm bell?" "Too late. You should have done that when he made the attack on me."
4: "But he would have killed me. Oh, monsieur, didn't I tell you that he was on this train? I recognized him from his portrait. And now he has gone off with my jewels."
3: "Don't worry, the police will catch him."
4: "Catch Arsène Lupin? Never!"
3: "That depends on you, madame. Listen, when we arrive at Rouen, be at the door and call. Make a noise. The police and the railway employees will come. Tell what you have seen, the assault made on me and the flight of Arsène Lupin. Give a description of him. Soft hat, umbrella. Yours. Grey overcoat."
4: "Yours," said she.
3: "What? Mine? Oh, not at all. It was his. I didn't have any."
4: "It seems to me he didn't have one when he came in."
3: "Yes, yes, unless the coat was one that someone had forgotten and left in the rack. At all events, he had it when he went away, and that is the essential point. A grey overcoat, remember. Oh, I forgot. You must tell your name, first thing you do. Your husband's official position will stimulate the zeal of the police." We arrived at the station. I gave her some further instructions in a rather imperious tone. "Tell them my name, Guillaume Berlat. If necessary, say that you know me. That will save time. We must expedite the preliminary investigation. The important thing is the pursuit of Arsène Lupin. Your jewels, remember. Let there be no mistake. Guillaume Berlat, a friend of your husband."
4: "I understand. Guillaume Berlat."
3: She was already calling and gesticulating. As soon as the train stopped, several men entered the compartment. The critical moment had come. Panting for breath, the lady exclaimed,
4: "Arsène Lupin! He attacked us! He stole my jewels! I am Madame Renaud. My husband is the director of the penitentiary service. Ah, here is my brother, Georges Ardel, director of the Crédit Rouennais. You must know."
3: She embraced a young man who had just joined us, and whom the commissary saluted. Then she continued weeping.
4: "Yes, Arsène Lupin, while monsieur was sleeping, he seized him by the throat. Monsieur Berlat, a friend of my husband."
3: The commissary asked, "But where is Arsène Lupin?"
4: "He leapt from the train when passing through the tunnel."
3: "Are you sure that it was he?"
4: "Am I sure? I recognized him perfectly. Besides, he was seen at the Saint-Lazare station. He wore a soft hat."
3: "No, a hard felt, like that," said the commissary, pointing to my hat.
4: "He had a soft hat, I am sure," repeated Madame Renaud, "and a grey overcoat."
3: "Yes, that is right," replied the commissary. "The telegram says he wore a grey overcoat with a black velvet collar."
4: "Exactly, a black velvet collar,"
3: exclaimed Madame Renaud triumphantly. I breathed freely. Ah, oh, the excellent friend I had in that little woman! The police agents had now released me. I bit my lips until they ran blood. Stooping over, with my handkerchief over my mouth, an attitude quite natural in a person who has remained for a long time in an uncomfortable position and whose mouth shows the bloody marks of the gag, I addressed the commissary in a weak voice.
4: "Monsieur, it was Arsène Lupin. There is no doubt about that. If we make haste, he can be caught yet. I think I may be of some service to you."
3: The railway car, in which the crime occurred, was detached from the train to serve as a mute witness at the official investigation. The train continued on its way to Havre. We were then conducted to the station-master's office through a crowd of curious spectators. Then I had a sudden access of doubt and discretion. Under some pretext or other, I must gain my automobile and escape. To remain there was dangerous. Something might happen. For instance, a telegram from Paris, and I would be lost. Yes, but what about my thief? Abandoned to my own resources in an unfamiliar country, I could not hope to catch him.
1: I must make the attempt, I said to myself. It may be a difficult game, but an amusing one, and the stake is well worth the trouble.
3: And when the commissary asked us to repeat the story of the robbery, I exclaimed,
1: Monsieur, really, Arsène Lupin is getting the start of us. My automobile is waiting in the courtyard. If you will be so kind as to use it, we can try.
3: The commissary smiled and replied, The idea is a good one. So good, indeed, that it is already being carried out. Two of my men have set out on bicycles. They have been gone for some time.
1: Where did they go?
3: To the entrance of the tunnel. There they will gather evidence, secure witnesses, and follow on the track of Arsène Lupin. I could not refrain from shrugging my shoulders as I replied, Your men will not secure any evidence or any witnesses.
1: Really?
3: Arsène Lupin will not allow anyone to see him emerge from the tunnel. He will take the first road.
1: To Rouen, where we will arrest him.
3: He will not go to Rouen?
1: Then he will remain in the vicinity, where his capture will be even more certain.
3: He will not remain in the vicinity.
1: Oh-ho, and where will he hide?
3: I looked at my watch and said, At the present moment Arsène Lupin is prowling around the station at Darnetal. At 10:50, that is, in 22 minutes from now, he will take the train that goes from Rouen to Amiens.
1: Do you think so? How do you know it?
3: Oh, it is quite simple. While we were in the car, Arsène Lupin consulted my railway guide. Why did he do it? Was there, not far from the spot where he disappeared, another line of railway, a station upon that line, and a train stopping at that station? On consulting my railway guide, I found such to be the case.
1: Really, monsieur, said the commissary, that is a marvelous deduction. I congratulate you on your skill.
3: I was now convinced that I had made a mistake in displaying so much cleverness. The commissary regarded me with astonishment, and I thought a slight suspicion entered his official mind.
1: Oh, scarcely that, for the photographs distributed, broadcast by the police department, were too imperfect. They presented an Arsène Lupin so different from the one he had before him that he could not possibly recognize me by it. But all the same, he was troubled, confused, and ill at ease.
3: Mon Dieu, nothing stimulates the comprehension so much as the loss of a pocketbook and the desire to recover it. And it seems to me that if you will give me two of your men, we may be able to...
4: Oh, I beg of you, Monsieur le Commissaire, cried Madame Renaud. Listen to Monsieur Berla.
3: The intervention of my excellent friend was decisive. Pronounced by her, the wife of an influential official, the name of Berla became really my own, and gave me an identity that no mere suspicion could affect. The commissary arose and said,
4: Believe me, Monsieur Berla, I shall be delighted to see you succeed. I am as much interested as you are in the arrest of Arsène Lupin.
3: He accompanied me to the automobile and introduced two of his men, Honoré Massol and Gaston Delivet, who were assigned to assist me. My chauffeur cranked up the car, and I took my place at the wheel. A few seconds later, we left the station. I was saved.
1: Oh, I must confess that in rolling over the boulevards that surrounded the old Norman city, in my swift 35-horsepower Moreau Lepton, I experienced a deep feeling of pride, and the motor responded sympathetically to my desires. At right and left, the trees flew past us with startling rapidity, and I, free, out of danger, had simply to arrange my little personal affairs with the two honest representatives of the Rouen police who were sitting behind me. Arsène Lupin was going in search of Arsène Lupin.
3: Modest guardians of social order, Gaston Delivet and Honoré Massol, how valuable was your assistance! What would I have done without you? Without you, many times at the crossroads, I might have taken the wrong route. Without you, Arsène Lupin would have made a mistake, and the other would have escaped. But the end was not yet, far from it. I had yet to capture the thief and recover the stolen papers. Under no circumstances must my two acolytes be permitted to see those papers, much less to seize them. That was a point that might give me some difficulty. We arrived at Darnetal 3 minutes after the departure of the train. True, I had the consolation of learning that a man wearing a grey overcoat with a black velvet collar had taken the train at the station. He had bought a second-class ticket for Amiens. Certainly my début as detective was a promising one. Delivet said to me, "The train is express, and the next stop is Montérolier-Buchy in 19 minutes. If we do not reach there before Arsène Lupin, he can proceed to Amiens, or change for the train going to Clare, and from that point reach Dieppe or Paris." "How far to Montérolier?"
1: 23 kilometres.
3: 23 kilometres in 19 minutes. We will be there ahead of him. We were off again. Never had my faithful Moreau Lepton responded to my impatience with such ardour and regularity. It participated in my anxiety. It endorsed my determination. It comprehended my animosity against that rascally Arsène Lupin. The knave! The traitor!
4: "Turn to the right," cried Delivet, "then to the left."
3: We fairly flew, scarcely touching the ground. The milestones looked like little timid beasts that vanished at our approach. Suddenly, at a turn of the road, we saw a vortex of smoke. It was the Northern Express. For a kilometre it was a struggle, side by side, but an unequal struggle in which the issue was certain. We won the race by 20 lengths. In 3 seconds we were on the platform standing before the second-class carriages. The doors were opened, and some passengers alighted, but not my thief. We made a search through the compartments. No sign of Arsène Lupin.
4: "Sapristi!" I cried. "He must have recognized me in the automobile as we were racing side by side, and he leapt from the train."
5: "Ah, there he is now, crossing the track!"
3: I started in pursuit of the man, followed by my two acolytes, or rather followed by one of them, for the other, Massol, proved himself to be a runner of exceptional speed and endurance. In a few moments he had made an appreciable gain upon the fugitive. The man noticed it, leapt over a hedge, scampered across a meadow, and entered a thick grove. When we reached this grove, Massol was waiting for us. He went no farther, for fear of losing us.
4: "Quite right, my dear friend," I said. "After such a run, our victim must be out of wind. We will catch him now."
3: I examined the surroundings, with the idea of proceeding alone in the arrest of the fugitive, in order to recover my papers, concerning which the authorities would doubtless ask many disagreeable questions. Then I returned to my companions and said,
4: "It is all quite easy. You, Massol, take your place at the left, you, Delivet, at the right. From there you can observe the entire posterior line of the bush, and he cannot escape without you seeing him, except by that ravine, and I shall watch it. If he does not come out voluntarily, I will enter and drive him out toward one or the other of you. You have simply to wait. Ah, I forgot, in case I need you, a pistol shot."
3: Massol and Delivet walked away to their respective posts. As soon as they had disappeared, I entered the grove with the greatest precaution, so as to be neither seen nor heard. I encountered dense thickets through which narrow paths had been cut, but the overhanging boughs compelled me to adopt a stooping posture. One of these paths led to a clearing in which I found footsteps upon the wet grass. I followed them. They led me to the foot of a mound which was surmounted by a deserted, dilapidated hovel.
4: "He must be there," I said to myself. "It is a well-chosen retreat."
3: I crept cautiously to the side of the building. A slight noise informed me that he was there, and then through an opening I saw him. His back was turned toward me. In 2 bounds I was upon him. He tried to fire a revolver that he held in his hand, but he had no time. I threw him to the ground in such a manner that his arms were beneath him, twisted and helpless, whilst I held him down with my knee on his breast.
4: "Listen, my boy," I whispered in his ear. "I am Arsène Lupin. You are to deliver over to me, immediately and gracefully, my pocketbook and the lady's jewels, and in return, therefore, I will save you from the police and enroll you amongst my friends. One word, yes or no?"
3: "Yes," he murmured.
4: "Very good. Your escape this morning was well planned. I congratulate you."
3: I arose. He fumbled in his pocket,
1: drew out a large knife and tried to strike me with it.
5: "Imbecile!"
1: I exclaimed. With one hand I parried the attack. With the other I gave him a sharp blow on the carotid artery. He fell, stunned. In my pocketbook I recovered my papers and banknotes. Out of curiosity, I took his. Upon an envelope addressed to him, I read his name, Pierre Onfray. It startled me. Pierre Onfray, the assassin of the Rue La Fontaine at Auteuil. Pierre Onfray, he who had cut the throats of Madame Delbois and her two daughters. I leaned over him. Yes, those were the features which, in the compartment, had evoked in me the memory of a face I could not then recall. But time was passing. I placed in an envelope two banknotes of 100 francs each, with a card bearing these words, Arsène Lupin to his worthy colleagues, Honoré Massol and Gaston Delivet, as a slight token of his gratitude. I placed it in a prominent spot in the room, where they would be sure to find it. Beside it, I placed Madame Bruneau's handbag. Why could I not return it to the lady who had befriended me? I must confess that I had taken from it everything that possessed any interest or value, leaving there only a shell comb, a stick of rouge d'orin for the lips, and an empty purse. But, you know, business is business, and then really her husband is engaged in such a dishonorable vocation. The man was becoming conscious. What was I to do? I was unable to save him or condemn him, so I took his revolver and fired a shot in the air. My two acolytes will come and attend to his case, I said to myself, as I hastened away by the road through the ravine. 20 minutes later, I was seated in my automobile. At 4 o'clock, I telegraphed to my friends at Rouen that an unexpected event would prevent me from making my promised visit. Between ourselves, considering what my friends must now know, my visit is postponed indefinitely. A cruel disillusion for them. At 6 o'clock, I was in Paris. The evening newspapers informed me that Pierre Onfray had been captured at last. Next day, let us not despise the advantages of judicious advertising, the Echo de France published this sensational item. Yesterday, near Buchy, after numerous exciting incidents, Arsène Lupin effected the arrest of Pierre Onfray. The assassin of the Rue La Fontaine had robbed Madame Renaud, wife of the director in the penitentiary service, in a railway carriage on the Paris-Havre line. Arsène Lupin restored to Madame Renaud the handbag that contained her jewels and gave a generous recompense to the two detectives who had assisted him in making that dramatic arrest.
0: You have just heard The Mysterious Traveler by Maurice LeBlanc. The reader was Kate Barrett. 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

0: A Thief's Daughter. In a Wabash Avenue flat in Chicago, Boston Blackie and K.Y. Lewes lay beside their opium layout. Both were ill at ease. Their two companions, Jimmy the Joke and the Cushions Kid, who completed the roster of Blackie's safe-cracking mob, were missing. And when an opium smoker neglects his regular hour for the pipe, something is seriously wrong. A series of daring and successful robberies in the West had made Blackie and his men a prize long and eagerly sought by the police. Having sold their stolen gems to a New York fence, they still were forced to lie hidden, scarcely daring to show their faces in any city in the country. Blackie let one of his pills burn, a certain sign of keen anxiety.
1: "It's a pinch, sure, or they would have been here long ago," he grumbled. "I'll give them one more hour. Then we'll have to get busy."
0: "Listen," Lewes whispered, raising himself on his elbow. A key turned in the street door, and a man commenced to climb the stairs.
2: "It's no copper, Blackie. It's the Joke," said Lewes with a sigh of relief, dropping back on his pillow. "The boys are all right."
1: "Jimmy's alone. Cushions is pinched," contradicted the chief.
0: Jimmy gave the opium fiend's rap, the safety signal of the underworld, then unlocked the door and entered.
2: "The kid's yaffled," he announced laconically. "Two dicks, detectives, on West Madison Street got him. Hurry up some hop, K.Y. I'm half dead with a habit."
0: Blackie looked glum.
1: "Was it a rap or just a pickup?"
0: he asked when Jimmy had eased his tortured physique with a couple of pills. Among thieves, a definite accusation is a rap. A pickup is an arrest merely on suspicion for purposes of investigation, and without any certain knowledge of wrongdoing behind it.
2: "Just a pickup, I think," replied Jimmy. "We were coming out of Big Mike's saloon over on the west side. The kid was a step ahead of me. As we went out the door, he turned and ducked back into the saloon, signing coppers to me. We've all told him 100 times to walk past a dick without batting an eye once he's been seen," put in Lewes in exasperation.
3: "I know, but the kid don't stop to think," said the Joke. "I stepped out past them and bought a pack of cigarettes across the street. They didn't pay any attention to me, but followed Cushions and collared him in the back room. After a little talk on the corner, they called the wagon and took him over to Desplain Street."
1: "Did he have a rod, revolver, or anything on him?" asked Blackie.
2: "Not a thing. He was clean as a whistle," replied the Joke.
1: "He's got to be sprung tonight," said the chief. "It won't do to let those fly mugs get to studying him too closely."
0: Blackie rose and went to the telephone. He called up the residence of an attorney, noted from coast to coast as the best fixer in Chicago. It was late at night.
1: "Hello, is that you, Bob?" he began when the connection was complete. "Glad I caught you in. This is Boston Blackie. Didn't know I was in town, eh? Well, you know, worse off than the coppers at that." "No, no, we're not here for business. Just a little pleasure trip. Suppose you're as strong as ever over at Desplain Street. You could square anything short of a murder, and maybe that? Well, Bob, this isn't anything serious, just a pickup. One of my mob was grabbed by a couple of dicks in Big Mike's place tonight. How much to put him on the street?" "All right, 100 goes. But tomorrow morning won't do. I want him sprung now, just as soon as a taxi will land you over in the cap's office." "What's that?" "Sure, this is a one-party private phone. You think I'm from Newton, Kansas? A century and a half to spring him tonight, eh? I'll call that before you raise it to $200. No, I don't know what name he gave. The Cushions Kid is the man I want. You remember him. He was with me when we met you over in KC, Kansas City, a year ago. Goodbye, Bob. And say, not a word to the cap about who the kid is, or that I'm in town, or you'll find his price will rise. Phone me when the kid is out." "Sure, the dough will be at your office at noon tomorrow. Goodbye."
0: Blackie hung up the telephone and dropped back on his bunk, perfectly content. This was a simple business transaction, too ordinary in his circle to be worth discussing. In this cavalier fashion, the underworld and the police too often call a truce to their mutual advantage, while the great American public pays the bill. 2 hours later, Cushions appeared at the apartment, red-faced and sheepish. Lewes glared at him stonily. Jimmy grinned,
3: But it was at Blackie the culprit looked for a verdict on his escapade. The chief's face was inscrutable. The boy threw himself on the pallet, eager for a pill.
2: "Gee, I'm glad I'm here," he said to cover his confusion. "I'm dead for a smoke. I'd have given 100 case note to have been here when they had me locked up in the can."
1: "You're cheap," said Lewes pointedly.
3: 100 case note, eh? Why, it cost us 150 mag dollars for the pleasure of your company here tonight, just because you couldn't look a dick in the eye." The boy flushed angrily.
1: "Nix on the heavy talk, K.Y.,"
3: said Blackie, intervening in time to prevent an angry retort from the youngster.
1: "We all make mistakes. Cushion sees where he was wrong. The lesson is cheap at $150. I heard they had St. Louis fat in the tanks, kid. Did you see anything of him?"
2: "Not a glim," answered Cushions, grateful for Blackie's intercession. "The can was filled with a lot of bums and a couple of cheap guns, pickpockets. There wasn't a grifter, thief, in the place that any of us would take a drink with."
3: The underworld, as well as the 400, has its social strata, with the lines of demarcation as plainly drawn and as hard to cross. There was an old gray-haired Moll woman, wine bum brought in, that I would have picked for a partner as soon as any of that mob of doormat grifters," continued Cushions. "Say, she sure could swear faster than a copper can run, and she wasn't bashful about talking to him either, what I mean. She howled out that her name was Mary Harris, so that they could hear her over the river, and gabbled about dating Tom and—"
1: "Said her name was Mary Harris and talked of dating Tom, eh?"
3: interrupted Blackie with that faraway, reminiscent look in his eyes that showed that the remark had carried him back to days long past.
1: "Poor Mary. So that's what came to Mary Harris, a wine bum lying like a beast on a stinking jail floor while a gang of half-wise kids poked fun at her. Now, there was a time, but that was 10, yes, all of 15 years ago. What changes time makes. It's a good thing we can't look into the future. Who knows where or what we'd be 15 or even 5 years from now?"
2: "Was she really dating Tom's girl?" queried Cushions interestedly. "He came before my time, but I've always heard of him spoken as a classy man."
1: "Not his girl. She is his daughter," corrected Blackie. "She's only about 35 now, although I suppose she looks 50. When our kind hits the toboggan and lands in the gutter, time isn't counted in years. When she was 18, any one of us would have walked from Hyde Park to Pullman if Mary had said the word. She was 20 when we met in the dock in the West Side Court in Denver. That was the last time I've heard of her, until tonight. Boy, she did a thing that day that entitles her forever to the respect of any man who calls himself a right thief."
3: As was his custom, Blackie signed for a couple of extra pills before beginning his story. A strangely twisted code of honor had Boston Blackie, master thief, but he lived up to it, and so, as he continued the history of the drunken pariah, his voice was softened by the depth of his feeling for the woman who had also had a code which he held inviolate.
1: "Mary Harris is the daughter of Dayton Tom, one of the old guard among con men. Her mother was—but there's no use calling names. She's dead. Let her name rest," he began. "There never was a sweeter, a cleverer, nor a prettier girl than little Mary in the days when Tom lived like a prince on the thousands he made, selling everything from the United States Mint to the City Park to rubes from the Dakotas. The girl's parents were thieves. She was born in Phony Nick's Hop Shop right here in Chicago, and from the day she was able to talk, she was taught to hate a copper and love a thief. When she was 12 years old, she was the swellest little hop chef in the country. She never burnt a pill and never handed you a green one. Quick? Say, boy, she could take a man's habit off quicker than the joke. And he's just as fast a hop cook as you will find nowadays. Many and many a time I've laid in Dayton's flat out on Wentworth Avenue talking business with old Tom while Mary cheffed up real D-U-N, first-grade opium, the like of which isn't to be had now. Tom taught her to smoke, of course, but she was a strange kid, even as a child.
3: Pearl, her mother, was dead, and Mary kept house and bossed the old man as her mother used to do. But though she was around to lay out 7 days a week, she never smoked but a few pills, never enough to get a habit. She's the only woman I ever knew that Hop couldn't ruin. Tom used to brag to the bunch that he was going to make her the classiest con woman that ever played a mark. She would have been a wonder, too, if she had been a thief at heart, as she figured to be by birth, environment, and the training. But she wasn't. When she had finished cooking Hop for us, she'd pull out a library book about Joan of Arc or Charlotte Corday, who killed one of the leaders.

Misunderstand me, there was nothing of the copper about her. You couldn't get a word out of her that would have hurt one of us for all the money ever coined. She was as right a girl as ever lived, but she wouldn't steal. "You've got your code of right and wrong, Dad, and I've got mine," she used to say when Tom would argue with her. "You do what you think is right, and I'll do the same. That's only fair. I don't ask you to turn square, and you mustn't ask me to turn thief, because I won't." Then she would kiss him and go on reading one of her everlasting histories. Long before this time, she had cut out Hop absolutely. She still cooked for us when Tom asked her, but she never touched a pill herself. "If there is any harder test for willpower, you'll have to show it to me." It was an open book to me for a long time as to what was going to happen eventually. I was smoking with Tom the day she told him. She came in, and we both noticed that her eyes were brighter than usual, and her cheeks had more color. "What you been doing, honey, to bring that flush in your cheeks?" Tom asked. He idolized her. She dropped down beside the layout and took the pipe from him. "Let me cook you a couple of pills, Dad," she said, "and then I've got something to tell you." She chuffed him up three or four and laid down the pipe. "I'm going away, Daddy," she said, and there was a quiver in her voice. "I can't ever cook another pill for you. I'm going to Denver. I was married this afternoon. My husband is waiting for me now. I've come to say goodbye to my old dad." "Married?" cried Tom, jumping up. "Surely, girl, you haven't fallen for that Kokomo kid that's been hanging around here for the last few weeks." "No, Dad," she said. "I'm not a thief, and I couldn't marry a thief. I've married a straight man. I'm the wife of Willard Harris. He's the brother of Miss Harris, my teacher. He's cashier for a real estate firm in Denver, and we're going west tonight. I'm sorry to leave you, Daddy, but I couldn't stand this life any longer, and Will loves me, and we're going to have a home and honest money to live on, and everything that I've dreamed of all these years." While a bunch of us crooks had been lying around that flat letting her cook Hop for us, that girl had been dreaming of a home, decent and honest, and a husband who was square. Women are all beyond understanding, but she was the strangest and the rightest of them all. For say what you will, being right is, after all, living up to what your heart tells you you ought to do. Dayton Tom raved and stormed. He swore he'd rather see her dead than the wife of a square man. Tom loved his girl, and he loved his business, and he didn't believe a man could be a man unless he was a thief, and a good one. "Why, this rube husband of yours will turn you out in the street when he finds out you're the daughter of a thief, brought up in a hop joint, and serve you right, too," he screamed. "You surely didn't suppose I hadn't told him," she answered. "Will knows all about me, and is satisfied, as long as I go out to Denver with him and give up all this sort of thing forever. And, Dad, because I know I'm doing right, I've agreed, and I'm going to do it. Oh, Daddy, wish me happiness, please, please, as I wish it to you. We have to separate. Don't let it be with anger between us." I slipped on my overcoat, shook her by the hand, and told her what I wished her. Then I left the two there together, both crying. She went west that night, and Dayton Tom was never the same man afterward. 2 years passed before I landed in Denver. I was traveling with Red Martin's mob. That always was a hoodoo town for me, and sure enough, we hadn't been there 2 weeks till I was inside looking out through the bars. They didn't have the goods on me, and the mob had plenty of faldo, money for lawyers, so I didn't worry. I knew it was only a matter of lying in the county jail a couple of months. I had neither seen nor heard of Mary Harris since that night out at old Tom's flat back in Chicago. One day, when they took me over to court to continue my case, the sheriff brought in a girl and put her in the prisoner's dock with me. I didn't turn around to look at her, for it's tough enough for a woman to be in a place like that without having a lot of nearer convicts staring at her. It wasn't but a minute till she leaned forward and whispered to me. "Don't you remember me, Blackie?" she asked. "Or are you trying to cut me?" I turned around surprised, for I didn't know a woman in the town. And there sat Mary Harris, trying hard to smile. She was as pretty as ever, but one look was enough to show how things had been going with her.
disappointment,

0: and unhappiness, and something else I didn't understand then, were written in every line of her face. We commenced to talk in the old silent lip language her father had taught her. "What's wrong, Mary?" I asked. "I wouldn't have been surprised to see you up at the Brown Palace, but you sure look out of place here." "Haven't you seen the papers, Blackie?" she asked. "If you haven't, you're about the only person in Denver who don't know the story." "They don't let us have the papers in the jail. What's the rap?" I queried. "They say I stole $5,000 from the safe of a real estate office where Mr. Harris works," she answered. I saw her lips tremble. She could scarcely form the words. "It's a wrong steer. You didn't do it, of course," I returned. "But why don't that man of yours get busy and bail you out?" "I've admitted to stealing the money, Blackie, and there isn't any chance for me to get out. I'm bound for the penitentiary. I'll be just a number in another week."
1: "What?"
0: I cried, speaking out loud in my surprise. "You don't mean to say you've turned crooked after all?" "I'm awfully sorry, Mary." "Why didn't you let some of us know? Any of the old Wentworth Avenue gang would have put you in right with a mob strong enough to protect you from this sort of thing." "I'm not a thief, Blackie," she said so slowly I thought she was going to make every word her last. "I'm as straight as I was that night I parted from Dad in Chicago. I've been square, and I've made as hard a fight as a woman can for the sort of a home I always dreamed about. But fate is too strong. I'm beaten. I'm the daughter of a thief, branded now a thief myself, and bound for the penitentiary. Everything I ever hoped for is impossible forever. Dad always used to tell the boys to be game when trouble came. I guess that's about all there is left for me to do. But sometimes life seems very, very difficult and unjust. For Blackie, I did try so hard to make those dreams come true." "You've admitted stealing the coin and are bound for the stir, but yet you're innocent?" I repeated, stupid with astonishment. "Is that right, on the square?" Her case went over till the next day just then, and before she could answer, the deputy came for her. She dropped her veil over her face and nodded a yes to me. There were tears on her cheeks as she passed. As soon as I got back to the jail, I slipped a guard a dollar bill and told him to get me a paper with a story of the Harris case in it. When it came, I found what I was looking for spread all over the first page, with Mary's picture in the center. $5,000 had been taken from the cash drawer in charge of Willard Harris, who handled the firm's collections. Detectives and a member of the firm confronted Harris at his home. He was livid with fear and seemed to show every evidence of guilt, so they were about to take him to the city prison when his wife interrupted proceedings and prevented a terrible mistake. "Will," she said, according to the paper, "you have taunted me with being the daughter of a thief and of an opium smoker. Well, I am. Now I'm going to show you what the daughter of a thief can do." She turned to the detectives. "I stole that money. He is innocent. I took it from the safe in his office while he was busy in another part of the room. Now take me to prison." "She's got the $5,000 in the Planter's Bank," said her husband. "I've tried to make her give me the money, but she refuses." The girl turned on him like a flash, the paper said, sneering at the trembling man. "You couldn't wait for me to tell them, could you, you poor pitiful jellyfish?" she cried. "And I once thought you were a man. I was brought up among thieves, as you have so often told me, but you're not fit to wash their clothes. The money is not in the bank. I drew it out and sent it away yesterday so you couldn't get your dirty hands on it." The paper went on to give Mary a terrible roast. It talked about heredity and how Harris had taken the girl from the gutter, given her a good home, and tried to make an honest, decent woman of her, only to have her rob his employers and then abuse him vilely. The captain of detectives called her the most brazen and cold-blooded criminal he had ever seen. She flatly refused to tell what she had done with the money, which really had been drawn from the bank, as she said, and when told she was sure to go to the penitentiary, she said she hoped it would be soon, for then she wouldn't ever have to see her husband again. The police had not been able to get the slightest trace of the missing money after it had been given to her by the paying teller. The whole business was like a cocaine dream to me. I couldn't figure it out. I knew Mary was innocent, for she had said so, and she wasn't the kind to lie to her father's pal. And yet she admitted her guilt, and she really did draw the money from the bank. I'll bet that she and her husband planned the job together, and then when the rumble came, the man backed out and let her shoulder all the blame, said Cushions, as Blackie paused to smoke a pill.
1: You'll have to guess again, continued Blackie. Have you forgotten that Mary said she was not a thief? I puzzled over the business all night and ended just where I began. Next day she was in court again. I've seen the papers, Mary. Explain this Chinese puzzle, and maybe there will be a way out. If money will help any, you're welcome to my role.
0: Thanks, Blackie, but you can't aid me. No one can, she told me. But I want you to do me a favor. As soon as you get out, get into communication with Dad, and tell him I sent a package with $5,000 in bills in it to his address in Butte. I couldn't register it for fear they would trace it. Be sure he gets that package. Then you can tell him what I'll tell you now. I want him to know that I've been right with everybody. It will be some comfort to me to know that he knows the truth while I'm doing my time, as the boys used to say. The man I married is a gambler, one of the kind that always gets plucked. I knew I'd made a mistake before we had been married 6 months. But like the old California squaw man used to say, I stuck by what I'd done. I tried to be a good wife. I tried to make a home for us. I tried to stifle my heartache and disappointment as one by one my dreams turned to ashes. I was determined not to let our marriage fail, but the fight was hopeless. Will gambled away his salary, and often we scarcely had enough to eat, for I would not run into debt. I economized in every possible way, but the more I saved, the more he gambled. I tried to turn him away from cards, but he only taunted me with being a gutter girl and said he didn't need any lectures from a convict's daughter, and that I would be doing time myself if he had not protected me by giving me his name, which was too good for me. That was the way things stood 2 months ago when Dad went through here. Yes, I saw him, but I didn't let him know what a wreck I'd made of my life. I didn't tell him that after all I had married a thief at heart, but one who didn't have the nerve to steal. Dad was on his way to Butte, and he left the mob's fall dough with me. He asked me to bank it and hold it subject to his order in case of any of his men got into trouble. I couldn't refuse, and I didn't see any harm in it anyway. There wasn't any until one night Will came back from the races after losing a whole month's pay. He was in a nasty mood, and I was half crazy with worry, not knowing what we were going to live on. In rummaging around in my desk, he found the bank book, showing the deposit of $5,000 in my name. He came to me with it, his eyes ablaze with hope. I hadn't told him about it before, for I knew he would try to get it to gamble on. I told him the money was my father's and explained what it was for, that fall dough is sacred among thieves except in case of trouble. I told him that if it were mine I would give it to him gladly, but I said that we would be worse than the thieves he was always taunting me about if we used their money, which might save them from the penitentiary. He wouldn't listen to me. He pleaded for the money like a child and even threatened me. He had a tip for the next day, and if I would only give him $1,000, we could put it back in 24 hours and have the winnings for ourselves. I knew he was in the hands of a gang of touts and told him so. Then he cursed me and stormed out of the house, saying he would get the money whether I liked it or not. I was afraid he might try to forge my name to a check, so I went down in the morning and drew out the money after waiting all night in vain for him to return. The next night I sent the package to my father with an excuse. I had an intuition that in doing so I was saving myself from a great temptation. I didn't see Will for 3 days, not until the night I branded myself a thief. He came slinking into the house like a whipped dog. His face was so haggard and his eyes so bloodshot I feared he was sick. He threw down his coat and hat and caught me by the shoulders. His nails cut till the blood came, but he didn't know it. "I've got to have that money now at once," he cried incoherently. "I'm ruined unless I get it before they count the cash at the office in the morning. I'm $5,000 short. I lost $1,000 the day after I left here. $2,000 more went yesterday, and the rest today.
1: It's up to you to save me or see me go to jail.
0: I can't give it to you, Will. It's gone, I answered. I began to cry.
1: You lie, he shouted at me. If you don't give it to me, I'll kill myself, here, now. I can't stand prison and the disgrace of everything that will be in the papers. You've got to save me, do you hear? You're a fine sort of wife to hesitate when your husband is in a fix like this. Why did I ever marry a woman like you? I didn't know what to do or say. The blow was too much for me, and I broke down completely. If the money had still been in my possession, I might have yielded. I don't know what I would have done. But it was gone, and I dared not tell him so, for I really feared he would kill himself if he knew. He cursed and raved at me and accused me of wanting to see him in prison so that I would be rid of him and free to return to my old life and friends. I was wild with fear and anguish. I prayed for guidance, for some way to save him. Then the doorbell rang. He wanted to hide upstairs, but I pushed him back into the parlor and opened the door. In walked his employer and the detectives. The shortage had been discovered. I tried to brace Will up by talking, but his face would have betrayed him anywhere. They accused him of the theft, and he only mumbled clumsy denials. He was scarcely able to talk, he was so unnerved. I could have saved him if I had kept that money of Dad's. In sending it away, I had taken on myself the burden of freeing him some other way. He was right when he said it was my duty to stick by him through this terrible calamity. Every moment made his guilt more evident, and I was half-crazed with fear. And then, like an inspiration, came the answer to my prayer. I could confess myself the thief. My birth and bringing up made it plausible, and I had often been in his office with an easy access of his safe. Will was cunning, you see, even in his gambling-crazed moments. He had taken only as much money as he believed I could replace if he lost it. The fact that I had drawn exactly the missing amount from the bank would be regarded as conclusive evidence. I was so unhappy anyway that I feared nothing worse, even in prison. He had always taunted me with being a thief's daughter. Well, now I would prove to him that thief's child though I still was right and loyal. So I did it. I told them that I, not he, had taken the money. Before I could tell about the deposit in the bank, he did so himself. He was afraid they wouldn't believe me without some corroborating evidence, I guess. That's about all, Blackie. In the eyes of the whole world, I'm worse than the worst of thieves. But I know I've been right and true, and you know it now, and Dad will know it when you tell him. I have failed in trying to make life what I pictured it, but I have been honest, and I have lived up to my code and Dad's, for now that I think it over, there isn't much difference between them. Both of us, and all the old crowd who used to come to the flat, believe in sacrificing oneself for the sake of those to whom we owe loyalty, even when it means prison stripes. I've done that, and I'll have that thought to comfort me while I'm doing Will's time. Dad won't be ashamed of his daughter, anyway. It's not going to the penitentiary I dread so much. It's leaving it when I come out. God knows what will lie before me. That day she pled guilty to grand larceny, and in view of the particularly inexcusable nature of the crime, as he saw it, the judge sentenced her to from 5 to 7 years. I've never seen her since. I never was able to deliver her message to old Tom, either. He died out in Butte of pneumonia before I was released, so he never knew what befell his little Mary. He would have killed that husband of hers if I had been able to tell him her story. He was that kind of a man.
2: "Didn't Harris do anything for her when she was in the stir?" asked Luz, usually the most untouched and silent one of the four.
1: "Yes. He divorced her," answered Blackie. "I've told you what she was. Cushions has told you what she is. You boys who know what it is for a man to come back into the world with ex-convict stamped after his name can realize how much worse it is for a woman, and can imagine what sort of years have filled in the gap during which she has become Mary the Wine Bum. I intended to keep track of her after she came out, but I was doing a jolt myself when her time was up. Harris is still in Denver, I hear. I have never been there since. I don't want to become a murderer, and I might meet him if I ever stopped overnight in the town.
2: The telephone rang, and Blackie answered it.
1: "It's Blackie himself who's talking," he said in response to the voice on the wire. "Sure, he's here. Smoking hop as fast as he can get it cooked. I'm obliged for your quick work, Bob, old man. And say, Bob, there's another little errand I want you to do. Send someone from your office down to the police court tomorrow morning and take out a woman named Mary Harris. Drunk or vague is the charge. I want to put her on her feet. I'm going to leave dough with you to fit her out with decent clothes and a decent room and have you pay her enough each week to live on. No, no name. Just say it's from one of Dayton Tom's old pals, who is coming back this way in a few months to see what the little girl he used to know as Mary Harris looks like. I want to try to straighten her up, Bob. The thought that someone is her friend might do it. All right, I'll be there with a coin at noon tomorrow. Goodbye." Blackie hung up the telephone and dropped back to his place beside the other smokers. "We'll grab the midnight rattler on the Alton for St. Louis tomorrow night, boys," he said. "I want to take a look at that post office in New Athens, and anyway," he paused, hesitating, "I might meet Mary Harris here, and I don't want to see her yet."

You have just heard a Boston Blackie story from 1914, written by Jack Boyle. 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

0: Now, on historyradio.org, The Hands of Mr. Ottermole, by Thomas Burke. 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
1: Suspense. 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Starring tonight, Mr. Claude Rains and Mr. Vincent Price in Anton Leder's production of The Hands of Mr. Ottermole. A tale well calculated to keep you in suspense.
2: Tell me, Sergeant.
3: Yes?
2: Why do you think the Strangler killed the five times he did?
3: Six times, Mr. Newspaper Man.
2: Six?
3: Yes.
2: Well, I suppose you do know as much about the Strangler as I do. How long have you been on the police force, Sergeant?
3: This is my 15th year as a member of His Majesty's Metropolitan Police, Mr. Newspaper Man. For 10 years, I walked the beats of the Casper Street Station, and for the past 5 years, I've been a sergeant of that station. In 15 years, you learn a lot about many things, including murder.
2: Oh, yes, murder. It's a word and a deed which has fascinated more people than you and I could count. By all means, Sergeant, let's talk about murder.
3: You'd think there'd be little murder in such a district, wouldn't you, Mr. Newspaper Man? Murder for a bit of henning, cup of tea. There's nothing there to take except lives. And it was there that the Strangler came to practice his grim trade. Already it struck twice. Once on Lagos Street, once on Breen Street. His strong, white hands reaching for an unexpected throat. Then he'd vanished into the darkness, leaving behind something that once had been a living, breathing human. What was his gain? Perhaps no more than the satisfaction of a job well done. Perhaps he felt he'd done some poor devil a favor, that a sympathetic force led him to his victims the same as a cyclone picks one corner and misses another. I was thinking about that the night I first met you, Mr. Newspaper Man. I was walking down Mallon End when I saw you, standing in the shadows.
4: Good evening, officer.
3: Stand where you are. Who are you?
4: From the Daily Herald, officer.
3: Oh, Newspaper Man, eh?
4: Yes.
3: What are you doing here?
4: Oh, looking for a story. Are you expecting to catch the Strangler, officer?
3: What would you know about the Strangler, Mr. Newspaper Man?
4: Only that he likes your district and that you have no idea who he is.
3: That's right. He could be anybody who's about in this district at night. Perhaps even a newspaper man.
4: Oh, you suspect that I might be making my news before I write it? And I shall keep that in mind for dull days. Good night, sir.
3: All right. I watched you, Mr. Newspaper Man, as you walked away. Watched and thought of the force that moved the Strangler. About the same time, that force, whatever it was, brought the Strangler to Mr. Wybrow, an honest worker whom I've seen so many times I can tell you nearly exactly how he spent his last few minutes on Earth. I know the very sound of his footsteps, almost his every thought. And I can hear the footsteps of the man who followed him. It was 6 o'clock of an evening, and Mr. Wybrow was going home from work. He stepped off the tram at High Street and Mallon End and walked slowly, wondering if his missus would have herring or haddock for his tea. It was a wretched night, and he could taste the fog in his throat, feel the dampness through the soles of his shoes. He turned down Lagos Street, and the footsteps behind turned with him. And so, one behind the other, the two men walked through Lagos and turned into Loyal Lane. Any man other than Mr. Wybrow might have heard some warning in the footsteps that followed him. Something that said, beware. Beware. Beware. No, The foot of a killer falls just as quietly as the foot of any other worker. But those footfalls were bearing a pair of hands to Mr. Wybrow. And there is something in hands. Behind him, even then, those hands were flexing themselves, feeling the strength run down through the strong fingers. Mr. Wybrow was almost home. He turned down Casper Street, plodding along through the dim light. Small dog barked at the figures. Voices drifted out from the shabby houses, but Mr. Wybrow paid no attention to them or to the steps which followed him. Ahead of Mr. Wybrow was his own house, and he walked a little faster. Maybe it looked like he was going to get away, but the man behind only smiled and followed at the same pace. Mr. Wybrow turned in at his own gate and opened the door. He stepped inside.
5: Is that you, Eric?
6: Yes. What's for tea, Flossie?
5: Eric, you're lucky to be getting that. Who's that?
6: How do I know before I've opened the door? If it's a collector, he can just nip off. Well, what

0: And that is how Mr. and Mrs. Wybrow became the third and fourth, but not the last, victims of the strangling horror.
1: Sergeant, did you ever stop to wonder at the pranks of fate? Mr. Wybrow died at the one moment when there was no one around to witness his death.
0: That's true.
1: A few minutes earlier, perhaps a few minutes later, there were people on the street. Think how different it might have been if you had arrived there earlier than you did.
0: Perhaps, Mr. Newspaper Man, but I'd finished my evening tea and was walking through Casper Street to the station. Mr. Wybrow was still lying on the door of his house, his wife on the floor a little beyond him. Both were dead. I blew my whistle, and the constable came on the run. We searched the house, then talked to the neighbors on either side. Nobody had heard anything except Mrs. Wybrow's scream, and they thought that just a family fight. There's no sign of anything but brutal murder. While we waited for the ambulance, I suddenly remembered something. Smithers.
2: Yes, sir?
0: Just before I found them, I saw you standing at the end of the lane. What were you up to there?
2: I thought I saw a suspicious character mucking about there, sir, and I was keeping an eye on him.
0: Suspicious character, but blasted. You don't want to look for suspicious characters. You want to look for murderers.
2: Yes, sir. Think we'll get him, sir?
0: Well, just between you and me, Smithers, I have my doubts. With a man who kills to get a few bob, you know he's going to keep on, because as soon as he's broke, he'll slosh another one. But a man like this, you don't know when he'll strike again. Or if he'll strike again. Back at the station, the newspaper men were waiting for the story, having scented it the way dogs will smell out the fresh track of a fox. There was one newspaper man, a tall, with shoulders and arms that looked more like a coal heaver than a journalist, who kept asking about clues as though he wanted to solve the case himself. That was you, Mr. Newspaper Man. Or maybe you just wanted to find out how much we knew. After the newspaper men left, I was in my office, finishing up my report, when there was a knock on the door. Who's there?
1: Oh, do you mind if I come in, Sergeant?
0: Oh, it's you.
1: Yes, I thought of a few more questions I'd like to ask you.
0: Well, it seems to me you are around all the time.
1: So?
0: Yes. And now you want to ask more questions. I'm afraid we can't give out any more information than you already have.
1: Half a minute, Sergeant. All the papers are going to do a regular story on the strangling monster. I thought I'd like to do something different, more of a mood piece. Now, you look like an intelligent man, Sergeant.
0: Thanks.
1: Well, I thought you might help.
0: Well, maybe I can, maybe I can't. What do you want to know?
1: What sort of a man do you think the killer is? You really think he's a monster who can slip through the night without being seen?
0: No. No, I think he's probably a very ordinary man. Everyone, even our own constables, is looking for a monster instead of the man standing next to them. No, this man can move about and no one sees him because he's an ordinary man and it's ordinary for him to be around. He might be a bootblack, the man who makes deliveries, or even a policeman. Or a journalist.
1: Why do you say that?
0: I don't think I meant anything personal, Mr. Newspaper Man. I meant that he is merely someone you look at and never think that maybe he might strangle someone.
1: Your theory is very interesting, Sergeant. And do you also think that you'll catch him?
0: Well, if he's caught, short of actually catching him in the act, it'll be because of only one thing.
1: Oh, and that is?
0: Curiosity.
1: Curiosity?
0: Yes. He'll be nabbed if his curiosity is too great. If he wonders how near others are to him. If he has to ask questions and then returns to ask still more questions.

0: Later that evening, I went out into the district, visiting beat after beat. The presence of the killer, the Strangling Horror, was in the air. The entire district was given over not to panic, for London never yields to that, but to fear of the unknown. And while the community still gasped over the deaths of Mr. and Mrs. Wybrow, while fear was moving into every tenement, the killer made his next move. Conscious of the horror caused by his hands and as hungry for more as any giddy girl at her first performance in the music hall, his hands reached out again. Well, I was cutting through Clemming Street when I saw you again, Mr. Newspaper Man. You slipped along the street, peering into alleys. Even then I had a hunch to stop you, yet I felt I had no real reason to suspect you, so I walked on. Peterson and Joyner were patrolling Joiningen Road. It was just 9:32 when I met Joyner near the middle of the street. I spoke to him and went on. At 9:33, I met Peterson coming back from the other end of the street. I answered his greeting and passed, intending to go to the end of the beat and cut over to Logan Passage. Then, during the few seconds that everyone's back was turned towards the spot where he stood, the killer struck again. Joyner, here.
1: What the? Good heavens. It's Peterson.
0: Yeah, it's Peterson. Dead like the rest of them. Strangled right under our noses. Where were you, Joyner?
1: I just reached the end of my beat, Sergeant. Was already turning when I heard your whistle.
0: Yeah, I just passed him on my way to Logan.
1: Then we were covering both ends of the street. He must have come from Minnow Street or Clemming Street and gone back the same way before we could see him. It is dimly lit around here, sir.
2: Yeah, say, what's up, Constable? I heard...
0: Stand where you are. Oh. It's you, Mr. Newspaper Man.
2: Yes, so he struck again. What happened, Sergeant?
0: I've been checking the beats. Huh. I came up here passing Joyner and then Peterson here. I was at this end of the street, Joyner at that, with Peterson in between us going towards Joyner. He cried out once and then was like this. We saw no one. Where were you when you heard my whistle?
2: On Clemming Street, perhaps half a square down, and no one passed that way.
1: That means that he must have come from Minnow. Shall I ring in, sir?
0: Yeah, go ahead, Joyner. Half a square down Clemming Street, were you?
2: That's right.
0: That's where you were more than 5 minutes ago when I passed and you were coming this way.
2: Well, I thought I saw something in one of the alleys and stopped to look closer. Oh, now, come, Sergeant, let's not start suspecting each other. The mutual suspicion of this district is catching.
0: Yeah, I suppose it is.
2: Yes, of course.
0: Still, there's a murderer who must be caught, Mr. Newspaper Man. The following day, I was back on duty early. You know, the sight of a uniformed sergeant somehow gave the people a bit more confidence than that of the constables. You know, bobbies are well enough in their way, but you know, your average Londoner likes to see more important officials around when things are a bit rough. The talk in the pubs and on the streets was all cut from the same cloth. And the pattern was fear.
3: I say the Strangler's some posh who's off his beam. Thinks as how we ain't squeezed dry enough. So he nips over, squeezes a little more, and pops back to the West End.
4: Oh, you're balmy. Eat a leg. Didn't he get a peeler last night, and don't that prove it?
5: He's a bleeding Jack the Ripper. That's what he is. And he'll bloody well kill a lot of us without a single bloody flick to stop him.
6: He got a bobby, didn't he? And with bobbies crawling all over the place and not one to lay a hand on him. And who's to stop him? That's what I want to know.
0: I walked the streets, dropping a bit of cheer here and there. Four or five times I saw you again, Mr. Newspaper Man. Your dark face twisted with emotion as you listened to the talk. This, too, was queer, for you were the only newspaper man I saw in the whole district. By 9 o'clock, I was in Richards Lane, a narrow street, partly a stall market and partly cheap homes. On one side was the shattered wall of the railway yard, The wall of the railway yard put a shadow over the street so that even a garbage can looked like a man crouching. Farther down the street, the outline of the empty market stalls looked like a bunch of ghosts waiting for the man who would send them more ghosts. There was no one on the street. No one to witness that which was about to be. Then, suddenly, in the time between one footfall and another, the wall of silence was broken.
7: Help! He's here!
0: And then the lane came to life. It seemed like they were all released by that scream. All along the street, doors opened and people poured into the street, muttering as the stored-up anger began to overcome their fear. They milled around, uncertain which way to turn. Then the whistle pointed the direction to them. Gathering like dark clouds, they moved down on the cottage where I stood with the constables. The sight of so many of us made them feel that he would now be caught, and their anger came up in answer to it.
3: Well, go in and get him. What you waiting for?
8: He's through killing now. Go on and get him, you bloody feelers.
3: He ought to be strung up. That's what
9: Break it up. Move back, all of you. Joiner, get around to the back and meet the constables there. Martin, Addison, take the house on the left. Jones, Edmonds, take the house on the right. Betts, you come with me.
3: Save a piece of him for me, Sergeant.
0: Inside the cottage, a whole family lay dead, fallen around the supper table. One look at their necks showed us the Strangler's trademark again, but there was nothing in that cottage except death. One by one, the constables came back to report. Nothing. Once more, he had killed and slipped away. Again, I looked out at the crowd, now beginning to move back as they realized we were empty-handed. Suddenly I saw in the front ranks your face again, the newspaper man who seemed to be everywhere I turned. There was a light in your face, a light that was almost happiness. And looking at you in that brief second, I was aware that there were two of us who now knew the identity of the murderer. But the crowd shifted back, began to lose themselves in the shadows, and you were gone before I could move. The Strangler had struck again, and again we were empty-handed as we waited for the ambulance.
2: You may have been empty-handed, Sergeant, but I'm sure there were enough thoughts in your head to make up for the lack of something to put your hands on. Dark thoughts, perhaps.
0: Yes, I did think, Mr. Newspaper Man. I tried to imagine what you were doing during the next hour. I thought perhaps that you went to the nearest pub and sat alone at the bar, attended by a frightened barmaid. I think you dismissed the strangling horror from your mind and thought only of the glass of stout and the sandwich, for even such men as you must rebuild their strength. I think you looked at the sandwich, noticing that it was skimpy, as bar sandwiches usually are. And you may have thought idly of the inventor of the sandwich, the Earl of Sandwich, then of George the Fourth, then of all the Georges, as any good Englishman might, and so to that George who wondered how the apple got into the apple dumpling. It was while thinking of that, and how the ham got into the ham sandwich, that your mind came back to the people who had been murdered. Maybe it was then that you thought of the simplest fact of all, that the murderer could escape by either running away or by standing still. It was then, I think, that you got up from the bar without finishing your sandwich. It was perhaps 20 minutes later that you walked down the street and met the man you were looking for.
2: Well, seen anything of the murderer, Sergeant?
0: Oh, it's you again.
2: Yes.
0: No, nor is anybody else. And I doubt if they ever will.
2: Oh, I don't know. He's already struck 5 times. I've been thinking about it, and I've got an idea.
0: So?
2: Yes. Came to me all of a sudden. And I felt that we'd all been blind. It's been staring us in the face.
0: Oh? Has it now? Well, if you're so sure, why not give us the benefit of it?
2: I'm going to. Yes, it seems quite simple now. But there's still one more point I don't quite understand. I mean the motive. Now, as man to man, tell me, Sergeant Otto Mole, just why did you kill those inoffensive people?
0: Well, to tell the truth, Mr. Newspaper Man, I don't know. But I've got an idea, just like you. Everybody knows we can't control the workings of our mind. Ideas come into our heads without being asked. But everybody's supposed to be able to control his body. Why? We get our minds from heaven knows where, from people who were dead years before we were born, some say. Maybe we get our bodies the same way. Our faces, our legs, our hands. They aren't completely ours. And couldn't ideas come into our bodies like ideas come into our minds? Couldn't ideas live in muscles as well as in a brain? Couldn't it be that parts of our bodies aren't really us? And couldn't ideas come into them all of a sudden like ideas come into my hands? You see, Mr. Newspaper Man? It was 6 months.

One other thing. The newspaper man did while he was in that pub. He'd called his newspaper and told them his idea and said he was coming to meet me. And so, they're hanging me, killing me for something which my hands did. I had nothing to do with it. You can see that. But what hurts me the most is what the judge said when he sentenced me. It's not true. It's not true, I tell you. That if I lived, someday these hands, my hands, they say, might reach out for you.

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1: You have just heard The Hands of Mr. Ottermole by Thomas Burke. 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

It is November 1870. A Russian squire returns home to find dark forces at work in his house. Now, on historyradio.org, the journalist Andrew Lang recounts the squire's true testimony in The Dancing Devil.

On 16th November 1870, Mr. Shchapov, a Russian squire, the narrator, came home from a visit to a country town, Iletsky, and found his family in some disarray. There lived with him his mother and his wife's mother, ladies of about 69, his wife, aged 20, and his baby daughter. The ladies had been a good deal disturbed. On the night of the 14th, the baby was fractious, and the cook, Maria, danced and played the harmonica to divert her. The baby fell asleep. The wife and Mr. Shchapov's miller's lady were engaged in conversation when a shadow crossed the blind on the outside. They were about to go out and see who was passing when they heard a double shuffle being executed with energy in the loft overhead. They thought Maria, the cook, was making a night of it, but found her asleep in the kitchen. The dancing went on, but nobody could be found in the loft. Then raps began on the window panes, and so the miller and gardener patrolled outside. Nobody. Raps and dancing lasted through most of the night and began again at 10 in the morning. The ladies were incommoded and complained of broken sleep. Mr. Shchapov, hearing all this, examined the miller, who admitted the facts but attributed them to a pigeon's nest which he had found under the cornice. Satisfied with this rather elementary hypothesis, Mr. Shchapov sat down to read Livingston's African Travels. Presently the double shuffle sounded in the loft. Mrs. Shchapov was asleep in her bedroom, but was awakened by loud raps. The window was tapped at, deafening thumps were dealt at the outer wall, and the whole house thrilled. Mr. Shchapov rushed out with dogs and a gun. There were no footsteps in the snow. The air was still. The full moon rode in a serene sky. Mr. Shchapov came back, and the double shuffle was sounding merrily in the empty loft. Next day was no better, but the noises abated and ceased gradually. Alas, Mr. Shchapov could not leave well alone. On 20th December, to amuse a friend, he asked Maria to dance and play. Raps in tune began on the window panes. Next night they returned while boots, slippers, and other objects flew about with a hissing noise. A piece of stuff would fly up and fall with a heavy hard thud while hard bodies fell soundless as a feather. The performances slowly died away. On Old Year's Night, Maria danced to please them. Raps began. People watching on either side of a wall heard the raps on the other side. On 8th January, Mrs. Shchapov fainted when a large luminous ball floated, increasing in size, from under her bed. The raps now followed her about by day, as in the case of John Wesley's sisters. On these occasions she felt weak and somnolent. Finally, Mr. Shchapov carried his family to his townhouse for much-needed change of air. Science, in the form of Dr. Shustov, now hinted that electricity or magnetic force was at the bottom of the annoyances. A great comfort to the household, who conceived that the devil was concerned. The doctor accompanied his friends to their country house for a night. Maria was invited to oblige with a dance, and only a few taps on windows followed. The family returned to town till 21st January. No sooner was Mrs. Shchapov in bed than knives and forks came out of a closet cupboard and flew about, occasionally sticking in the walls. On 24th January, the doctor abandoned the hypothesis of electricity because the noises kept time to profane, but not to sacred music. A Tartar hymn by a Tartar servant, an Islamite, had no accompaniment, but the Freischutz was warmly encored. This went beyond the most intelligent spontaneous exercises of electricity. Questions were asked of the agencies, and to the interrogation, "Are you a devil?" a most deafening knock replied. We all jumped backwards. Now comes a curious point. In the Wesley and Tedworth cases, the masters of the houses, like the Curé of Cideville, 1851, were at odds with local cunning men. Mr. Shchapov's fiend now averred that he was set on by the servant of a neighboring miller, with whom Mr. Shchapov had a dispute about a mill pond. This man had previously said, "It will be worse. They will drag you by the hair."
And indeed, Mrs. Shapoff was found in tears because her hair had been pulled. Science again intervened. A section of the Imperial Geographical Society sent Dr. Shustov, Mr. Akutin, a government civil engineer, and a literary gentleman, as a committee of inquiry appointed by the governor of the province. They made a number of experiments with Leyden jars, magnets, and so forth, with only negative results. Things flew about both from and towards Mrs. Shapoff. Nothing volatile was ever seen to begin its motion, though in March 1883, objects were seen by a policeman and six other witnesses to fly up from a bin and out of a closed cupboard in a house at Worksop. Mr. Akutin, in Mrs. Chopoff's bedroom, found the noises answer questions in French and German on contemporary politics, of which the lady of the house knew nothing. LaSalle was said to be alive, Mr. Chopoff remarked. What nonsense! But Mr. Akutin corrected him. The bogey was better informed. The success of the French in the Great War was predicted. The family now moved to their townhouse, and the inquest continued, though the raps were only heard near the lady. A Dr. Dubinsky vowed that she made them herself with her tongue, then with her pulse. The doctor assailed and finally shook the faith of Mr. Akutin, who was to furnish a report. He bribed a servant boy to say that his mistress made the sounds herself, and then pretended that he had caught her trying to deceive us by throwing things. Finally, Mr. Akutin reported that the whole affair was a hysterical imposition by Mrs. Chapoff. Dr. Dubinsky attended her. Her health and spirits improved, and the disturbances ceased. But poor Mr. Shapoff received an official warning not to do it again from the governor of his province. That way lies Siberia. Imagine, then, exclaims Mr. Shapoff, our horror when on our return to the country in March the unknown force at once set to work again, and now even my wife's presence was not essential. Thus one day I saw with my own eyes a heavy sofa jump off all four legs, three or four times in fact, and this when my aged mother was lying on it. The same thing occurred to Nancy Wesley's bed on which she was sitting while playing cards in 1717. The picture of a lady of 70 sitting tight to a bucking sofa appeals to the brave. Then the fire raising began. A blue spark flew out of a washstand into Mrs. Shapoff's bedroom. Luckily, she was absent, and her mother, rushing forward with a water jug, extinguished a flaming cotton dress. Bright red globular meteors now danced in the veranda. Mr. Portnoff next takes up the tale as follows, Mr. Shapoff having been absent from home on the occasion described. I was sitting playing the guitar. The miller got up to leave and was followed by Mrs. Shapoff. Hardly had she shut the door when I heard, as though from far off, a deep-drawn wail. The voice seemed familiar to me. Overcome with an unaccountable horror, I rushed to the door, and there in the passage I saw a literal pillar of fire, in the middle of which, draped in flame, stood Mrs. Shapoff. I rushed to put it out with my hands, but I found it burned them badly, as if they were sticking to burning pitch. A sort of cracking noise came from beneath the floor, which also shook and vibrated violently. Mr. Portnoff and the miller carried off the unconscious victim. Mr. Shapoff also saw a small pink hand like a child spring from the floor and play with Mrs. Shapoff's coverlet in bed. These things were too much. The Shapoffs fled to a cottage and took a new country house. They had no more disturbances. Mrs. Shapoff died in childbed in 1878, a healthy, religious, quiet, affectionate woman.

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HistoryRadio.org now takes you to the dark alleys of London in 1939. War is looming, and a gumshoe created by the writer Peter Cheney is working his case. Slim Callahan was a different sort of detective. Nothing like Agatha Christie's Hercule Poirot. He would become the tough prototype for British characters that emerged in the 1960s. The following story is entitled, Dance, Without Music.

0: odours. He said, "Well, what do you know?" McOliver said, "She's been at home all day, except for when she went to the hospital early this evening. Harvin's pretty bad. When I was down there this afternoon, they didn't think he'll pull through. The bullet went through one lung, then downwards and chipped the spine coming out." Callahan drank his whiskey. "She went home after she left the hospital," McOliver went on. "She didn't look so good to me. She was at home till 8 o'clock. Then she went out. She went down to a bar, Gregory's Bar, they call it. It's in the tough part of the city. She's been sitting there ever since, looking straight in front of her. She ordered a drink, but she hadn't touched it when I left." Callahan nodded absently, then looked at his wristwatch. It was 10:30. "What do the police say about it?" he asked. McOliver shrugged. "I spoke to the DDI at the Central Police Station," he said. "They haven't got any ideas at all. They knew that Harvin's had a record. They picked a fellow up this morning, Malinkle of 22 Castle Street, and took him down for questioning. They had to let him go. He'd got an alibi."
1: "The police surgeon says that Harvin was shot sometime between 12 and 12:30 last night. That cleared this fellow. He was dancing at the dance place here until after 1 o'clock.
0: Callahan stubbed out his cigarette and lit another. "All right," he said. "You take my bag and leave it at the county hotel. Wait for me there." Callahan stood outside the station waiting for a taxi. A thin drizzle of rain had started. He thought that all big provincial cities had the same dreary look on a dark, wet night. When the taxi came, he told the driver to take him to Gregory's Bar. The woman was sitting alone at a table at the end of the long, low-ceilinged bar. The smoke and chatter-filled place was crowded, but there was no one at her table. The reason was obvious. She was sitting staring straight in front of her. She looked like death. By her elbow was an untouched glass of whiskey and soda. Callahan paused to light another cigarette. Then he walked along to the table. He sat down opposite the woman. She looked at him with blank eyes that seemed to look right through his thin face. He said, "Take it easy, Mrs. Harvin. You must be feeling pretty bad, but you'll have to pull yourself together sometime, you know. Maybe things aren't going to be so bad. Maybe he'll recover." She said dully, "He won't recover. I telephoned the hospital 5 minutes ago. He's dead, and I killed him." Callahan's face softened into a sympathetic grin. "You drink that whiskey," he said, "and don't say things like that. You know you didn't kill him."
1: "Yes, I did," she said. "I killed him because I was the woman who made him go straight. Ever since he's been married to me, he's been straight. He was a crook when I met him, and if I hadn't turned him into an honest man, he'd be alive now. He was shot because he was straight, so I killed him."
0: Callahan picked up the glass of whiskey at her elbow and held it in front of her.
1: "Drink that," he said. "If you were as keen on him as all that you've got to help find the man who murdered him, you won't help by talking nonsense. Drink it."
0: She drank some of the whiskey. He saw a little colour come hack to her face. He took out a cigarette, put it in her fingers, held his lighter in front of her face so that she had to light the cigarette. He saw that she was trying to pull herself together.
1: "Who are you?" she asked.
0: "And what do you want?" Callahan dropped his voice to a soothing note. He said,
1: "My name's Callahan.
0: I'm investigating the robbery last night for the insurance company concerned. My job is to find that missing jewellery. That part of it doesn't interest you, I know, but this ought to. If I can find that jewellery, it's a certainty that in the process I'll find the man who's killed your husband. Because I'm a private investigator, I can do all sorts of things, take all sorts of chances that the police daren't take. They're tied by regulations. I'm not." He leaned across the table. "Mrs. Harvin," he said, "what about giving me a hand in finding the man who killed Jim?"
1: "What's the good?" she said bitterly. "I know who killed him. I've told them. They won't believe me because he's been clever enough to fix himself a first-class alibi. He's a specialist at alibis. Jim always said that."
2: "Let's break that alibi down," said Callahan persuasively. "Let's work this thing out together. Tell me the whole story, even the part the police wouldn't believe. It's not going to hurt you to talk to me."
1: "All right," she said.
0: "All right." She pushed the empty glass away. Callahan saw that her fingers had stopped trembling. He lit a cigarette and listened.
1: "I married Jim,"

a year ago, she said. I knew all about him. I knew he's been a crook. I knew he was the best safecracker in this country, but I knew I could get him to go straight. He did. I got him to come and live here because people knew me in this city. 9 months ago, I got him a job as a packer at Kringle's store. My father knew Kringle when the store was just a little shop. I told old Kringle all about Jim. He said he'd take a chance on him, and he's never regretted it. 4 months ago, they made Jim night watchman. I'll never forget how pleased he was. He knew they trusted him. We were so happy that I began to feel it couldn't last. I was right. It hasn't. She swallowed a sob. 3 weeks ago, Jim came home and told me he'd seen Willie Malinkle in the town. That Malinkle had talked to him. Malinkle was Jim's partner in the old days. He's one of the smartest crooks in the country. Jim said he was clever and tricky and wonderful at getting out of tough spots, that he had a way with women and made good, or bad, use of it. While Jim was talking, I felt a sort of shudder go through me. I had the feeling that Malinkle had discovered about Jim's new job, that he was going to try to get Jim in on something. Well, I was right. Kringle's store is a big place. It forms an island of its own at the end of Market Street. Every night about 12 o'clock I used to go down there and ring the bell at the packing department staff entrance on the Albert Street side. Jim used to come down, look through the iron grill in the door to see if it were me. Then he'd open the door and I'd give him his can of hot coffee and a packet of fresh sandwiches. Then we'd talk for a few minutes and I'd go back home. Yesterday night at 11:30, somebody telephoned me at home. It was a man. I didn't recognise the voice. He said he was telephoning for Jim, that I wasn't to come down as usual with the coffee and stuff, because it was so foggy. He said Jim was working on the other side of the store and couldn't telephone himself. That was a lie. The police have questioned everybody at the store, and nobody knew anything about that phone call. It was done to stop me going down there. That was the time they'd planned to break in. This morning they found Jim lying at the end of the passage leading to the staff entrance door on the Albert Street side. He was dying. He never recovered consciousness, so they learnt nothing from him. The main safe in the jewellery department had been opened and cleaned out by an expert. Only the valuable stuff had been taken. I told the police about Malinkle. They knew his record. They picked him up this morning. He had a cast-iron alibi. He'd been at the Rosemount Dance Hall and didn't leave there until after 1 o'clock. They had an extension last night until 2. The girl, the dance hostess. They have taxi dancers down there, you know, sixpence a time, who danced with him from 11:45 until 1:15, told the police that, and they let him go. She's a girl of good character. They had to believe her, so they let him go. But I know he did it. I know he did it. "What's the girl's name?" asked Callahan. "Rosa Tremley," said the woman. "She's a nice girl, but that doesn't mean anything. Jim told me that Malinkle always went for nice girls. They were the sort of girls he liked. He had a way with him, and they liked him." Callahan nodded. From the bar came a raucous voice. "Time, gentlemen, please." He got up. "This is where you go home," he said. "When you get there, make yourself a cup of tea, and keep your chin up." Philby, the manager of the Rosemount Dance Hall at the end of Rennet Street, looked across his desk at Callahan. "The girl's telling the truth, Mr. Callahan," he said. "I believe her. She's one of the best girls we've ever had here. She's been here 4 months. Even if this Malinkle has got a police record, that don't make him a murderer, does it?" Malinkle came in last night somewhere about 11:30. He bought a strip of 20 dance tickets and danced with Rosa all the time. She'd never met him before. So why should she tell a lie? Last night, when we closed down at 2 o'clock, she handed in the 20 tickets. Here they are. And I credited her with the money, 10 bob. Malinkle had gone about 1:15. He hadn't danced with anybody else. Callahan said, "You've got a hostess's room on the main floor, on the Albert Street side. There's a big double window in that room. Malinkle and the girl could have gone in there, and he could have got through the window, done the job, and come back the same way. She could have waited for him and gone back on the dance floor with him. You say the place was crowded last night. They'd never have been missed." Philby shook his head.
No, he said. We've got 20 hostesses, all taxi dancers here. They're in and out of that room the whole evening, powdering their noses and fixing their makeup. The light used to be on in that room the whole time. That's why I put that notice up that you saw saying that any girl who didn't turn it off when she went out of the room would be sacked. From this office window, I can look at the fanlight of the hostess's room without moving from this desk, and last night it was going on and off the whole time. That was girls going in and out. Malinkle could never have taken a chance of getting out of that window and coming back through it. It's not possible. Callahan nodded. He sat smoking silently, twisting the strip of 20 dance tickets that Rosa Tremley had turned in the night before between his fingers. After a while, he got up. He threw the tickets onto Philby's desk. Thanks, Philby, he said. Is Rosa Tremley here tonight? Yes, the manager answered. She'll be here till we close at 12:30. You talk to her if you want to. She's a nice kid. Callahan put on his hat. He said, Is the band playing tonight the same as the one that was playing here last night? No, said Philby. Last night was an extension night. We had a special band, new decorations, new numbers, the mayor giving prizes away, everything right smack up to date. Last night we had Ferdy Mariner's band here all evening. Thanks, said Callahan. He drew in a lungful of smoke and sent it out again slowly through one nostril. Then he put his hands into his overcoat pockets and went out. Callahan walked down to Albert Street and stood before the door with the iron grill in it, the packing department staff door. He stood there for quite a while looking at the pavement in front of the door. Then he turned and began to walk back along Albert Street, hoping that he would find a passage somewhere leading from Albert Street to Rennet Street. He was lucky. He found one. The passage started at the east end of Albert Street and ran through into the south end of Rennet Street. 30 yards from the end of the dark passage, across the street, not 3 feet from the ground, was the window of the Rosemount Dance Hall hostess's room. Callahan stood watching the electric light go on and off periodically as the dancing girls entered and left the room. After a while, he walked to the front entrance of the Rosemount Dance Hall. Callahan bought 5 sixpenny dance tickets at the glass box at the end of the dance floor. Then he walked over to the pen where the dancing partners sat. He said to a fair-haired girl in a neat black frock, Are you Rosa Tremley? She nodded. He handed her the tickets. She got up smilingly. Callahan said, We'll sit this dance out. Come and have some coffee. She nodded, still smiling prettily. They went over to one of the wicker tables and sat down. Callahan ordered the coffee. She said, Do you do much dancing? Callahan grinned, Very little. If ever I do, I'll get you to teach me. Then he leaned over the table towards the girl and said quite grimly, You listen to me, Rosa. You're being the worst sort of fool. That alibi you're putting up for Malinkle's as false as hell, and you know it. She tossed her head. What's it got to do with you? She said. If my evidence is good enough for the police, it's good enough for anybody. You've got your nerve. All right, said Callahan. If you've been telling the truth, you tell me something. There was a new band here last night, Ferdy Mariner's band. He lied glibly. I've been talking to Mariner, he went on, and he tells me that last night, between 12 and 12:30, he played 4 new numbers. They've never been played here before. They put a card up in the frame on the band platform with the song titles on it. You tell me the names of those 4 numbers, or any one of them. She looked at him quickly. He saw the sag of her jaw before she recovered herself. You mind your own damn business, she said. You leave me alone. She walked over to the hostess's room, slammed the door behind her. Callahan grinned. He went to the cloakroom and got his hat and coat. Outside the Rosemount, he hailed a taxi. He drove to the county hotel and picked up McOliver, then to 22 Castle Street. Malinkle opened the door. A cigarette was hanging out of the corner of his mouth. He was grinning. More coppers? He queried. Callahan pushed the door open and stepped into the passage. Malinkle's sitting door was open. Get inside, said Callahan. I want to talk to you. Malinkle shrugged and stepped into the room. He flopped in an armchair. I suppose you've got a right to be here, he said easily. Got your warrant cards with you? Callahan said, I'm investigator for the Climax and General Insurance. I'm going to take you in for murder. You killed Harvin. And it's no good bluffing, because Rosa Tremley's talked. At last.
You forgot something. Mariner put some new dance numbers on it, night between 12 and 12:30, and she didn't even know it. She saw the game was up and talked. It's all over, Malinkel. You don't say, said Malinkel, leaning back in the chair and sucking at his cigarette stub. And what did Rosa tell you? He was still grinning. Callahan said, she told me this. 4 months ago you heard that Harvin had been made night watchman at Kringle's store. So you sent Rosa along to get that job as dance hostess at the Rosemount and get herself a reputation for being a nice girl. That was in case of accidents. In case Jim Harvin didn't accept your proposition. You came over here and saw him and tried to get him to come in with you on the Kringle store job. He wouldn't. He was going straight. But he didn't tell his wife about the proposition. He thought it would worry her. Then you thought you'd play it another way. Last night, you telephoned through to Mrs. Harvin. You said you were an employee at the store speaking for Jim, that she wasn't to go down with his coffee and sandwiches because it was foggy. She fell for that. Just before 12 last night, you and Rosa slipped into the hostess's room. You locked yourself in the lavatory while she got the window open and slipped into her street coat. She put the strip of 20 tickets you'd given her into her coat pocket. Then she dropped out of the window. You waited your chance and dropped out after her, closing the window behind you. You had to have her with you because you knew that Jim Harvin would be expecting his wife at 12 o'clock as usual, and if he saw a woman through the grill, he would only see her indistinctly in the fog. He'd open the door. He'd think it was his wife. That's how you got in. Harvin got tough with you and said he'd hand you over, so you shot him. Meanwhile, Rosa had gone back to the end of the passage into Rennet Street. She waited until you joined her there. Nobody was going to miss either of you. The dance girls were too busy, and the place was crowded. You both waited at the end of that passage until the mayor arrived to give the prizes, and you knew when that was. That was the time when the light in the hostess's room went out and stayed out, because all the hostesses would be on the dance floor watching the prize giving. Then you both got through the window and slipped back onto the dance floor. Malinkel said nothing. Callahan went on. It was too bad that when Rosa turned her tickets in last night, there was one short. Philby told me tonight that you bought 20 tickets. She only turned in 19. He credited her with 9 and 6 pence instead of 10 shillings. She said she'd lost the other ticket. And it was too bad that she had to drop that ticket outside the packing staff department door when she was standing there waiting for Jim to look through and think it was his wife in the street. I found the ticket down there tonight, caught in a crevice in the pavement. Here it is. Callahan pulled the ticket out of his pocket. He held it so Malinkel could see the date on it. The date of the day before. When I showed that ticket to Rosa, said Callahan with a grin, that clinched things. She's making a statement to save her own skin. She's at the central station now. You better put your coat on, Malinkel. Malinkel shrugged. His face was grey. It's a fair cop, he said thickly. It looks like my number's up, don't it? Oh, well, it might have come off. Come on, let's get going. Let's get it over with. It was 3 in the morning and still raining. The London train was just about to leave. Callahan leaned out of the carriage window and lit a cigarette. He yawned. McOliver on the platform said, that was a hell of a quick job, Slim. It was a bit of luck you finding that dance ticket. He'd never have confessed if you hadn't got that, Callahan said. I never found it. I tore it off the strip when I was talking to Philby in his office. Good night. McOliver stood looking after the train as it steamed out. Well, I'll be damned, he said.

You have just heard Peter Chaney's Slim Callahan in Dance Without Music. 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

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A short story by Robert Barr. The reader is Roger Mellon.

0: Which was the murderer? Mrs. John Forder had no premonition of evil. When she heard the hall clock strike 9, she was blithely singing about the house as she attended to her morning duties, and she little imagined that she was entering the darkest hour of her life, and that before the clock struck again, overwhelming disaster would have fallen upon her. Her young husband was working in the garden, as was his habit each morning before going to his office. She expected him in every moment to make ready for his departure downtown. She heard the click of the front gate, and a moment later some angry words. Alarmed, she was about to look through the parted curtains of the bay window in front, when the sharp crack of a revolver rang out, and she hastened to the door with a vague, sinking fear at her heart. As she flung open the door, she saw two things. First, her husband lying face downwards on the grass, motionless, his right arm doubled under him. Second, a man trying frantically to undo the fastening of the front gate, with a smoking pistol still in his hand. Human lives often hang on trivialities. The murderer, in his anxiety to be undisturbed, had closed the front gate tightly. The wall was so high as to shut out observation from the street, but the height that made it difficult for an outsider to see over it also rendered escape impossible. If the man had left the gate open, he might have got away unnoticed, but as it was, Mrs. Forder's screams aroused the neighborhood, and before the murderer succeeded in undoing the fastening, a crowd had collected with the policeman in its center, and escape was out of the question. Only one shot had been fired, but at such close quarters that the bullet went through the body. John Forder was not dead, but lay on the grass, insensible. He was carried into the house and the family physician summoned. The doctor sent for a specialist to assist him, and the two men consulted together. To the distracted woman, they were able to give small comfort. The case at best was a doubtful one. There was some hope of ultimate recovery, but very little. Meanwhile, the murderer lay in custody, his own fate depending much on the fate of his victim. If Forder died, bail would be refused. If he showed signs of recovering, his assailant had a chance for, at least, temporary liberty. No one in the city, unless it were the wife herself, was more anxious for Forder's recovery than the man who had shot him. The crime had its origin in a miserable political quarrel, mere wrangle about offices. Walter Radnor, the assassin, had claims upon an office, and, rightly or wrongly, he attributed his defeat to the secret machinations of John Forder. He doubtless did not intend to murder his enemy that morning when he left home, but heated words had speedily followed the meeting, and the revolver was handy in his hip pocket. Radnor had a strong political backing, and even after he stretched his victim on the grass, he had not expected to be so completely deserted when the news spread through the city. Life was not then so well protected as it has since become, and many a man who walked the streets free had, before that time, shot his victim. But in this case, the code of assassination had been violated. Radnor had shot down an unarmed man in his own front garden and almost in sight of his wife. He gave his victim no chance. If Forder had had even an unloaded revolver in any of his pockets, things would not have looked so black for Radnor, because his friends could have held that he had fired in self-defense, as they would doubtless claim that the dying man had been the first to show a weapon. So Radnor, in the city prison, found that even the papers of his own political party were against him, and that the town was horrified at what it considered a cold-blooded crime. As time went on, Radnor and his few friends began once more to hope. Forder still lingered between life and death. That he would ultimately die from his wound was regarded as certain, but the law required that a man should die within a stated time after the assault had been committed upon him, otherwise the assailant could not be tried for murder. The limit provided by the law was almost reached, and Forder still lived. Time also worked in Radnor's favor in another direction. The sharp indignation that had followed the crime had become dulled. Other startling events occurred which usurped the place held by the Forder tragedy, and Radnor's friends received more and more encouragement. Mrs. Forder nursed her husband assiduously, hoping against hope. They had been married less than a year, and their love for each other had increased as time went on. Her devotion to her husband had now become almost fanatical, and the physicians were afraid to tell her how utterly hopeless the case was, fearing that if the truth became known to her, she would break down both mentally and physically. Her hatred of the man who had wrought this misery was so deep and intense that once she spoke of him to her brother, who was a leading lawyer in the place, he saw, with grave apprehension, the light of insanity in her eyes. Fearful for a breakdown in health, the physicians insisted that she should walk for a certain time each day, and as she refused to go outside of the gate, she took her lonely promenade up and down a long path in the deserted garden. One day she heard a conversation on the other side of the wall that startled her. "That is the house," said a voice, "where Forder lives, who was shot by Walter Radnor. The murder took place just behind this wall." "Did it really?" queried a second voice. "I suppose Radnor is rather an anxious man this week." "Oh," said the first, "he has doubtless been anxious enough all along." "True, but still, if Forder lives the week out, Radnor will escape the gallows. If Forder were to die this week, it would be rather rough on his murderer, for his case would come up before Judge Brent, who is known all over the state as a hanging judge. He has no patience with crimes growing out of politics, and he is certain to charge dead against Radnor and carry the jury with him. I tell you that the man in jail will be the most joyous person in this city on Sunday morning, if Forder is still alive, and I understand his friends have bail ready, and that he will be out of jail first thing Monday morning." The two unseen persons, having now satisfied their curiosity by their scrutiny of the house, passed on and left Mrs. Forder standing looking into space, with her nervous hands clasped tightly together. Coming to herself, she walked quickly to the house and sent a messenger for her brother. He found her pacing up and down the room. "How is John today?" he said. Still the same," was the answer. "It seems to me he is getting weaker and weaker. He does not recognize me any more."
1: "What do the doctors say?"
0: "Oh, how can I tell you? I don't suppose they speak the truth to me, but when they come again I shall insist upon knowing just what they think. But tell me this, is it true that if John lives through the week his murderer will escape?"
1: "How do you mean, escape?"
0: "Is it the law of the state that if my husband lives till the end of this week, the man who shot him will not be tried for murder?"
1: "He will not be tried for murder," said the lawyer, "but he may not be tried for murder even if John were to die now. His friends will doubtless try to make it out a case of manslaughter as it is, or perhaps they will try to get him off on the ground of self-defense. Still, I don't think they would have much of a chance, especially as his case will come before Judge Brent. But if John lives past 12 o'clock on Saturday night, it is the law of the state that Radnor cannot be tried for murder. Then, at most, he will get a term of years in a state prison. But that will not bother him to any great extent. He has a strong political backing, and if his party wins the next state election, which seems likely, the governor will doubtless pardon him out before a year is over.
0: "Is it possible," cried the wife, "that such an enormous miscarriage of justice can take place in a state that pretends to be civilized?"
1: The lawyer shrugged his shoulders.
0: "I don't bank much on our civilization," he said. "Such things occur every year, and many times a year."
1: The wife walked up and down the room while her brother tried to calm and soothe her.
0: "It is terrible, it is awful," she cried, "that such a dastardly crime may go unavenged."
1: "My dear sister," said the lawyer, "do not let your mind dwell so much on vengeance. Remember that whatever happens to the villain who caused all this misery, it can neither help nor injure your husband."
0: "Revenge!" cried the woman, suddenly turning upon her brother. "I swear before God that if that man escapes, I will kill him with my own hand."
1: The lawyer was too wise to say anything to his sister in her present frame of mind, and after doing what he could to comfort her, he departed. On Saturday morning, Mrs. Forder confronted the physicians.
2: "I want to know," she said, "and I want to know definitely whether there is the slightest chance of my husband's recovery or not. This suspense is slowly killing me, and I must know the truth, and I must know it now."
1: The physicians looked one at the other.
0: "I think," said the elder, "that it is useless to keep you longer in suspense. There is not the slightest hope of your husband's recovery. He may live for a week or for a month, perhaps, or he may die at any moment."
1: "I thank you, gentlemen," said Mrs. Forder, with a calmness that astonished the two men, who knew the state of excitement she had labored under for a long time past.
0: "I thank you. I think it is better that I should know."
1: All the afternoon she sat by the bedside of her insensible and scarcely breathing husband. His face was wasted to a shadow from his long contest with death. The nurse begged permission to leave the room for a few minutes, and the wife, who had been waiting for this, silently assented. When the woman had gone, Mrs. Fowler, with tears streaming from her eyes, kissed her husband.
0: "John," she whispered, "you know and you will understand."
1: She pressed his face to her bosom, and when his hand fell back on the pillow, her husband was smothered. Mrs. Forder called for the nurse and sent for the doctors, but that which had happened was only what they had all expected. To a man in the city jail, the news of Forder's death brought a wild thrill of fear. The terrible and deadly charge of Judge Brent against the murderer doomed the victim, as every listener in the courthouse realized as soon as it was finished. The jury were absent but 10 minutes, and the hanging of Walter Radnor did more, perhaps, than anything that ever happened in the state to make life within that commonwealth more secure than it had been before.

You Have Just Heard, Which Was the Murderer? A short story by Robert Barr. The reader was Roger Mellon. This is historyradio.org, a free radio stream, promoting knowledge of literature and history.

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1: It is September of 1939. The Germans are about to march into Poland, and you are standing in an English manor house with a complete list of Nazi agents in your possession. While facing you, guns drawn, are three people who, to get that list, would gladly kill you.
2: Today, with Ben Wright starred as Sir Everard Domine, we bring you an exciting story of super espionage, as E. Phillips Oppenheim told it in his fascinating novel, The Great Impersonation.
3: Incredible. Von Ragestein, this is incredible.
4: He is drunk?
3: Dead drunk. He is seldom otherwise. Hold the light closer to the cut so I can see him better. Truly incredible, von Ragestein. You and he are as alike as... Well, I would swear it was you lying here on the cot.
4: Yeah.
3: Hair, nose, mouth, everything like a smudged and smeared portrait of yourself. Identical features.
4: And we have the same color eyes, and there's not an inch of difference in our height.
3: Where did you find him?
4: Oh, he staggered into camp 3 days ago. He had been hunting lion upriver until his boys deserted him. He had not paid them in several months, I gather. I sent a runner to fetch you at once.
3: That is something I shall have to report to Berlin as a serious breach of discipline, von Ragestein. You were to avoid all contact with me except through the usual channels.
4: But, Dr. Schmidt, may I...
3: Permit me to finish. Obedience to orders is as necessary in the Secret Service as it is in any other branch of the German army.
4: I understand.
3: I have spent 20 years here in Tanganyika, establishing myself as a harmless old archaeologist. During that time, I have created an espionage organization second to none, right under the noses of the English, and not once have they suspected me. Is all that to be ruined because you choose to engage in a little frolic of your own?
4: This was not a frolic. Sir, I weighed the risk very carefully and considered it worthwhile. I believe you will agree with me when I tell you that this man is Sir Everard Domine, an English baronet, and that we attended Oxford together. Shall I continue?
3: Yes, continue, von Ragestein.
4: He is a ne'er-do-well. He lives on a small sum that comes to him each month from his estate in Norfolk. He has been here in Africa almost as long as I, 11 years. Oh, but I could go on for hours. I know as much about him as he does himself. And I've been thinking that...
3: That you could go to England as Sir Everard Domine, and no one there would be the wiser.
4: Dr. Schmidt, a German agent in England, operating at the highest social level...
3: Would be invaluable, I agree, but...
4: But what, sir?
3: The proposal raises three questions in my mind.
4: So?
3: What about the assignment upon which you are engaged here?
4: A certain flexibility is necessary in these matters.
3: And how will Dr. Goebbels feel about your leaving Africa?
4: Ach, surely by this time he has either forgiven me or forgotten the entire incident.
3: You don't know the little doctor if you think that. When someone steals away one of his women, as you did, what was her name?
4: Stephanie Strom.
3: Yeah, as you did, Stephanie Strom. He never forgets and never forgives. But I will undertake the responsibility for initiating your plan. Prepare to leave for England at once. You will receive further orders before you embark.
4: Thank you, sir.
3: I must go now. There are many arrangements to be made.
4: Sir, you said that there were three questions raised in your mind.
3: Oh, yeah. I was wondering what to do with this Englishman. Kill him as soon as possible and dispose of his body. Good luck, von Ragestein. Heil Hitler.
4: Thank you, sir. Thank you very much. Heil Hitler. That night, a new Sir Everard Domine was born, and Leopold Ragestein vanished from the face of the earth. Dr. Schmidt's arrangements were most thorough, and I arrived in London less than a month later.
5: Mr. Mencken will see you now, sir.
4: Well, thank you.
6: My dear Sir Everard, a most unexpected pleasure. Dear me, how changed you are, and how well you look.
4: Credit Africa, Mr. Mencken. A wonderful country.
6: It's done wonders for you. Dear me. Are you thinking of settling down here for a time?
4: Well, that depends a little upon what you have to tell me.
6: Oh, yes. Yes, of course. Regarding the matter of Roger Unthank, nothing has been heard of him since the day you left England. His body has never been found.
4: And my wife?
6: Her ladyship's condition is, I believe, unchanged. She is in excellent physical health, but mentally...
4: She still swears to take my life if I ever I sleep under the same roof as she again? I may very likely settle down at Domini Hall.
6: Oh, I'm afraid the estate is still not in very good condition. All those debts you left behind...
4: Quite, yes. The business object of my visit to you is to ask you to make arrangements as quickly as possible for the paying off of the mortgages of the Domini estates.
6: What?
4: I've been making a good deal of money in Africa.
6: Great Scott. A Domini making money. In the 40 years I've managed the Domini interests, I've never known that to happen. Dear, I can hardly believe it.
4: Well, have lunch with me, Mr. Mangan, and I'll tell you something of my speculations in Africa.
6: Why, thank you, Sir Everard.
4: My knowledge of restaurants in London is a bit dated.
6: May I suggest the Carlton?
4: Oh, excellent.
6: Give me your hat, Sir Everard. I shall check it. I'll be with you now.
4: All right, I'll wait for you right here.
7: Leopold, huh? Why didn't you let me know you're in England? Ah, Leopold, how happy I am.
4: You're making a mistake. My name is not Leopold.
7: Darling, do you deny knowing me?
4: Madam, I do not have the pleasure. My name is Domini. Everard Domini.
7: I don't Leopold, my address is 17 Belgrave Square. Come there at 7 this evening.
4: But, my dear
7: lady... I shall expect you at 7.
6: Yes, here we are.
7: 7 sharp.
6: Dear me, Sir Everard, wasn't that Stephanie Strome?
4: Well, I don't know. She mistook me for someone else.
6: Oh, she's a marvelous actress. Marvelous. I saw her in Macbeth last month. And she... table for two.
8: Yes, sir. This way, please.
6: She played Lady Macbeth, you know. And in that scene...
4: Oh, excuse me one moment, Mr. Mangan. Seaman! Seaman, my dear fellow, how are you?
9: Well, Everard, what a surprise.
4: May I introduce my friend and legal advisor, Mr. Mangan? Mr. Mangan, Mr. Seaman.
6: How do you do?
9: It's a pleasure.
4: Seaman and I were business associates in Africa.
9: Huh?
4: Will you join us at lunch, Seaman?
9: Thank you, but I cannot. Where are you staying, Everard?
4: At my estate in Norfolk, near Flankmere. I'm driving there this evening.
9: Why, I have to be in Norfolk on business tomorrow.
4: Be my guest, will you?
9: Thank you, Everard, thank you. Good day, Mr. Mangan.
6: Good day, sir. Now, as I was saying, what was I saying?
4: You were about to ask me if I cared for a drink, and I was about to say yes, a scotch and soda.
6: Oh, yes. The same for me.
8: Yes, sir.
6: Sir Everard, do you think it wise to return to Domini Hall before Lady Domini has been prepared for it?
4: Mr. Mangan, does she really regard me still as the murderer of Roger Unthank?
6: The mystery has never been solved. It's well known that you two fought that night and that you staggered home almost senseless. Roger Unthank has never been seen since.
4: If I'd killed him, why wasn't his body found?
6: Oh, there are many theories and quite a few superstitions. You may as well be prepared for one of them. There's not a soul for miles around Domini Hall who doesn't believe the ghost of Roger Unthank still haunts the Black Wood near where you fought.
4: Oh, but that's incredible.
6: Yes, yes, I would agree. Except that from time to time, it has been heard shrieking and sobbing.
4: Oh, come
6: Sir
4: now,
6: Everard.
4: Megan.
6: Sir Everard, I have heard it myself.
4: Tired, Mr. Mangan?
6: Just a bit, but we shall be there in a few minutes. I telephoned before we left London, and they have rooms ready for us.
4: Any of the old servants still left?
6: Oh, none. Every servant and caretaker we've had there has given notice within a month. At least a dozen swore that they had seen the ghost of Roger Unthank and heard his call at night. That's the sole reason why I haven't recommended long ago that you should get rid of Mrs. Unthank.
4: Oh, she is still in attendance upon Lady Domini?
6: We couldn't get anyone else to stay there. And her ladyship absolutely declines to leave the hall. Through that gate, Sir Everard.
4: Yes, I remember. Oh, some of the old wall is down, I see.
6: That wall has been down, to my knowledge, for 30 years.
4: Of course. I'd forgotten.
6: We've kept the old place weathertight, and I don't think you will miss the timber we were forced to sell.
4: Oh, any from the Blackwood?
6: Not a twig. Not one of the woodmen would ever go near the place.
4: You and I will take a look at the Blackwood in the morning.
6: Well, if you insist, Sir Everard. How does it feel to be at home after all these years?
4: I feel as though this is my first visit.
6: Good evening, Mrs. Unthank.
10: There's no place in this house for you, Everard Daubeny. No place here for a murderer. Oh,
6: really, my good
10: Can
6: woman?
10: Can you face me, Everard Daubeny? You who murdered my son and made a madwoman of your wife.
4: Mrs. Unthank, return to your duties at once and understand that this house is mine to enter or leave when I choose.
6: And you will treat Sir Everard with respect. Have rooms been prepared for us?
10: You will be in the West Wing, Mr. Mangan. And the Oak Room has been prepared for Sir Everard. You mentioned respect, Mr. Mangan. If he stays here against my bidding, perhaps her ladyship will show him what respect means. Good night.
6: Oh, dear, dear, dear. My dear Sir Everard, I'm dreadfully sorry that
4: oh,
6: such
4: that's a... quite all right. Quite all right. Well, I think I'll turn in immediately. We'll make the rounds of the estate after breakfast.
6: Sir Everard, are you really going to sleep in the Oak Room?
4: Yes. Why?
6: Have you forgotten? It's next to her ladyship's. And...
4: No, I have not forgotten. Good night, Mr. Mangan. I do not know how long I had been asleep when I felt the thin, cold pressure against my throat. I opened my eyes and I saw a hand. A small, slim hand in the moonlight just beneath my chin.
11: If you move, you will die. Remain still. I wish to look at you.
4: Rose.
11: You are very brave to have come here. Braver than I remembered.
4: Why do you wish to kill me?
11: Doesn't it say somewhere, a life for a life? You killed Roger Unthank. Last night his spirit called to me below my window. No. Don't move. Let me look at you, my husband. It's a strange thing to own after all these years. A husband.
4: What do you see?
11: You're wonderfully changed. Better looking.
4: I have changed, Rose. And I've come back a rich man. I shall bring some wonderful doctors here, and they'll make you quite strong and well again.
11: I've been wondering why I don't kill you ever, as I've sworn to. I know now. I know why I don't.
4: Why, Rose?
11: Because I've just realized you aren't Everard at all. Yes, that's why. You needn't fear ever that I shall kill you, because you're not Everard at all.
4: I spent the most of the next day going over the estate with Mangan, and when he left for London in the afternoon, he carried with him my cheque for £90,000 to settle the mortgage on Domney. And soon after his departure, Seaman arrived.
3: And it was very good of you to have invited me.
4: Well, come into the library. How was your trip here?
3: Oh, very pleasant. Very pleasant. The countryside is lovely this time of year, and, how did it go, Leopold?
4: Well, I think...
3: Good.
4: Mangan accepted me completely as Everard Daubeny. And if I say so myself, I think that I have made a very convincing transformation into an English country gentleman. Of course, it's been uncommonly expensive.
3: Yeah.
4: Every penny you gave me when we met at Cape Town is gone to pay off the mortgage of Sir Everard's... Oh, excuse me. On my estate.
3: Well, we could not have you return home to a poverty-stricken domain.
9: You'd have held no place whatsoever in English social life and no welcome from those with whom we desired you to stand well. Now, there is no bottom to our purse in these matters, and more will be deposited to your account.
4: Ah, from my African investments?
9: Yeah, from your African investments. So, all has gone smoothly?
4: Yeah, all except for one thing. Oh? Stephanie Strom met me by chance in a restaurant yesterday. She recognized me at once, of course, and seemed quite piqued when I denied knowing her. She demanded I called upon her at her home yesterday evening.
9: Well?
4: Has it occurred to you that she has claims upon Leopold von Ragerstein which would altogether interfere with the career of Everard Domini? Our relationship before I left Germany was fairly well known. And if we are seen together now, someone might put two and two together and...
9: Yeah, you're right, of course. I'll see what I can do.
4: It will not be easy. Stephanie is extremely strong-willed and impetuous.
9: She will do as she is told. See? Anything else?
4: No.
9: Good. Now listen very carefully. I have instructions for you.
4: I am listening.
9: We move upon Poland in September. Now, if England declares war, it will, of course, render espionage work here extremely difficult in two major respects.
4: Yeah,
9: one, the English will redouble security precautions, and two, it will be almost impossible to bring in money with which to pay our agents in this country. It is with the second difficulty that you will be concerned. Your function will be that of paymaster.
4: Go on.
9: Now, from now until September, £3 million will be given to you.
4: To whom do I disperse this money?
9: The day we begin to conquer Poland. Written instructions, together with a list of all our agents here and in Ireland, will be placed in your hands.
4: Understood.
9: So until then, live the life of Sir Everard Domini, Baronet. So, I will visit you from time to time to keep you abreast of events. So goodbye for the present, Leopold. I have a million things to do. Oh, and good luck in your impersonation.
4: Thank you. I think I shall need it.

0: I followed Seaman's instructions to the letter and pursued exactly the course I thought Sir Everard Domini himself would be likely to take. I put Lady Domini in the hands of a Dr. Harrison, a psychiatrist. I pensioned Mrs. Unthank off, but to my surprise, she remained in the vicinity. I began to entertain upon a lavish scale, shooting parties, hunts, dinners, and dances. Unavoidably, Stephanie appeared among my guests from time to time. It was evident from her manner that Seaman had spoken to her concerning me, and quite forcibly. It was also evident that she did not like it. I could see her patience wearing thinner and thinner. And one Friday to Monday, as I was walking through the garden after breakfast...
1: I wish to speak to you alone.
0: My guests will be...
1: Your guests are well occupied. And in any case, I'm one of them.
0: What is it, Stephanie?
1: Leopold. Can it be you've lost your love for me? You've changed so much and in so many ways.
0: Stephanie, I thought it had been impressed upon you. I am not Leopold, but Everard Domini, an Englishman and the owner of this house and the husband of Lady Domini.
1: I can almost believe you are an Englishman. You stand there cold and aloof as one. You whose tears have fallen upon my hand, whose lips...
0: You speak of one who is dead.
1: What has changed you like this? What has dried up all the passion in you?
0: Careful, Stephanie. Someone is coming. Yes, what is it, Parkins?
2: Beg pardon, sir, but Lady Domini has returned.
0: Oh, thank you, Parkins. Stephanie, will you excuse me?
1: Leopold, something has just occurred to me and I shall not see you. Or rather, trouble you for a while. I'm going to take a sea voyage.
0: A sea voyage? Where?
1: To Africa, Leopold. To Africa.
0: May I see my wife, Dr. Harrison?
3: This evening, perhaps. It's been a fatiguing journey for her, and I would prefer to rest as much as possible.
0: How is she?
3: Well, except for one hallucination, she's in perfect health.
0: And this one hallucination?
3: That you're not her husband. It's not within my power to dispel this hallucination. You are the one to do it. That's why I brought her home.
0: What can I do, Doctor?
3: She needs warmth and affection, Sir Everard.
0: I see. I'm very grateful to you, Doctor. I shall do everything I can to complete her recovery.
3: Thank you.
4: Yes?
0: It's I, Rose. May I come in?
4: Yes, Everard.
0: Rose, I couldn't go to sleep before welcoming you home.
4: Thank you, Everard, dear. That makes me very happy.
0: You're looking well and extremely lovely.
4: I am well. All the foolishness is gone. I know that whatever happened to poor Roger, it was not you who killed him. I know that I never really heard his ghost call to me. It was my imagination. Think why I ever wanted to hurt you. I'm sure I love you.
0: Then why do you doubt that I am your husband?
4: You're so like him, yet so unlike him. He's dead. He died in Africa.
0: Then who am I, Rose?
4: I don't know. But you're kind to me. And when you're near, I'm happy.
0: Rose, look at me. I am Everard. I am. Can't you see?
4: It's Roger. He's calling me. Everard, I do hear it, don't I? It's not just in my head.
0: Rose.
4: Let me go. I must wave to him from the window. He never rests until I wave to him from the window. Please.
0: Rose, Rose, if you love me, do one great favor for me. Do not go to the window. Don't wave.
4: I must wave. I can't stand his cry.
0: Rose, as you love me, please.
4: Oh. All right, Everard. I'll do as you say, but hurry, hurry, please, hurry.
0: I ran out of her suite and down the stairs. Parkins was standing in the entrance to Domini Hall, a heavy walking stick in his hand. I told him to follow me, and we hurried through the garden. And there, beneath Rose's window, I saw a dark shape. Slowly now, Parkins. Slowly and quietly.
5: Now! Parkins! Parkins, help me! Come on, your stick! Oh, well. Well done, Parkins. And do you have a match?
2: Yes, sir.
5: Well, strike it, man. Strike it.
2: Oh, very good, sir.
5: All right. Take a look. And who is it?
2: It's Roger Unthank.
5: Ah. Telephone the hospital and flank me to send an ambulance for him at once.
2: Roger. Right.
1: Roger! Oh, you've killed him. You've killed my son.
5: He's not dead, Mrs. Unthank.
1: Though
5: he deserves to be.
1: His jealousy drove him mad.
5: If Lady Dominie recovers, I will forgive both you and your son for this revolting hoax. If she does not, I wish you both the blackest corner of hell.
0: Rose had received a great shock that night. But as the summer wore on, she began to mend, and Dr. Harrison told me toward the end of August that he had every hope for her complete recovery. Meanwhile, the drift toward war quickened, and on the morning of the 1st of September, the German army smashed its way across the border into Poland.

0: Espionage service here is now in your hands.
1: Yeah, I understand.
0: Good.
1: And speaking of precaution,
0: yeah?
1: As you stooped to sit down just now, I distinctly saw the shape of your revolver in your hip pocket.
0: Oh?
1: Do you think it is wise to be carrying firearms about just now?
0: Oh, yeah, quite right. Here, take care of it for me. Quick, get the films out of sight.
1: Into this drawer. Yes? What is it?
2: Sorry to disturb you, sir, but Miss Strom is here and she...
3: And insists upon seeing you.
1: Stephanie. Thank you, Parkins. That will be all.
2: Yes, sir.
1: Stephanie, I did not know you had returned from Africa.
3: This afternoon, and I brought a visitor with me. Now tell me, Dr. Schmidt, who is this man? Leopold or the Englishman?
4: Why, he is the Englishman.
3: What have you done with Leopold? What have you done with him?
1: He met with the fate he'd prepared for me. His body sleeps on the bed of the Rumo River.
0: I don't understand. You came to me at Cape Town. You had Hall von Hagerstein's letters. You know his history.
1: We exchanged the most intimate confidences in his camp. The letters and papers I took from him.
0: And the money, the £3 million?
1: If the German Secret Service wishes to formulate a claim and sue...
3: What are you? You two lumps of earth clods. You let this Englishman stand
0: here and you... The lists. He has the lists of agents.
1: Yes, and they should prove of great interest to His Majesty's government.
3: Do something. We are three against one.
5: Seaman!
1: Back, doctor. Not another step or I'll shoot.
5: Seaman! Grab him!
1: Get back, Seaman.
0: No. No, don't shoot. Don't shoot. No,
1: Parkins.
0: Please, don't shoot.
2: Yes, sir.
1: Telephone the military barracks at Norwich. Ask them to send a car and a strong escort immediately.
2: Yes, sir.
1: And then, Parkins, come back here and see what my guests will have.
6: We're going now, Severard.
1: How is she?
6: She's well. She's entirely well. See for yourself.
7: Everard.
1: Oh, Rose, my darling.
7: Oh, my dearest. There were times when I couldn't believe you were my Everard. And now...
1: Now?
7: Now I know.
8: 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Starred as Sir Everard Dominey was Ben Wright, with Gene Bates, John Daner, Gabriel Windsor, Ted Von Eltz, Edgar Berrier, Ann Morrison, Parley Bear, and Ramsey Hill. 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

0: I lose. And getting hotter, added Jimmy the Joke. There's a $5,000 reward for the arrest of one or all of us, gloomily, from Cushion's Kid. Boston Blackie, their chief, took his pill of opium in a single draw and blew out the smoke reflectively. In the Argot of Thieves, a red-hot town is one in which outraged public sentiment has forced an apathetic police department to make a real effort to stop a wave of crime.
1: "So the town's burning up, eh?" said Blackie. "And there's a reward out for us, and that sack of diamonds buried down below. Well, what did you expect? Did you think the Chamber of Commerce was going to tender us a vote of thanks for cracking a safe in the busiest block on the main stem? Did you expect the mayor to invite us to a banquet? Of course the town's hot, and going to be hotter, as the joke said. From the tone the papers take, it looks as if it's up to the police chief to catch us or resign."
0: "That's just it," concurred Jimmy. "They're currying this town for us with a fine-tooth comb. If they happen to spot this house, we all know what it means. We'll be lucky if one of the four of us fights his way out alive. And you know, Blackie, that Pinkerton watchman got a good square look at you as you left the store. It's an even money that he's identified your mug in the Bertillon Gallery. Don't you think it's time to play checkers and move fast?"
2: A week before, a sensational diamond robbery in the heart of the city, following a long series of similar crimes, had aroused the entire town. Businessmen's associations met and passed resolutions. The newspapers printed double-column editorials bemoaning the inefficiency of the police department, and the harried chief of detectives put his entire force on the case, telling the men with a curse to go out and arrest the safe-blowers or prepare to lose their wings, which in police parlance is to go back to patrolling a beat. Meanwhile, the four men responsible for the furor lay under cover in the furnished cottage they had rented in the suburbs. Inaction under fire is the final test for courage, and although any one of Blackie's mob would have unhesitatingly fought against any kind of odds until he dropped, the strain of endlessly doing nothing was telling on overstrung nerves.
1: "It's hard for the deer to lie quiet in the thicket and listen to the hunters tramping the woods around about, but the wise old buck does it and remains a deer instead of becoming venison," said Blackie slowly. "It's that way with us. Of course we're in danger here, but if we started to travel, hundreds would see us every day, for not one gets a glimpse of us now. If they have identified my picture, which is possible, the alarm has been sent out all over the country. On any railroad train or street corner, we're liable to be tapped on the shoulder and turned to look down a gun barrel. I figure there are nearly 40 chances of a pinch if we travel now, to one while we lie quiet here."
0: "I wouldn't mind swapping lead with a couple of coppers at that," boasted Cushions. He was rather afraid that his former remark had been taken as a reflection on his nerve.
1: "A quick wit beats a quick gun 9 times out of 10, son," returned Blackie in quiet censure. "Remember that, and you're less likely to have a rope start you on your long jolt underground."
0: "If I ever have to go that route, it will satisfy my curiosity anyway," the boy bragged. "I've always wondered what it was like to do time in a death cell. I've often dreamed I was in one, waiting to be topped, hanged. Maybe sometime I'll know."
2: Blackie seized the pipe and passed it backward around the circle before another pill was smoked. It is the opium smoker's charm against the ill luck of foolish boasting.
1: "If you are really so curious to know what it means to a man to lie caged up in a steel tank, counting the days and hours of life that he has left, I'll tell you. It may keep you from burning powder too soon sometime," said the gray-haired cracksman after a silence.
2: He hesitated before continuing.
1: "It isn't a thing I ever talk about. I've tried for years to forget it and haven't succeeded. But I'll tell you the story tonight. It may do us all good, the way we're fixed. I did 3 months in a death cell once, and had all but eaten my last meal when a reprieve came."
2: All of Blackie's companions stared in astonishment. Closely as they had been associated with him for years, not one of them had ever heard of this new chapter in his eventful career.
1: "I was sentenced to death in the electric chair years ago," continued the speaker. I wasn't guilty, but that's not essential now. The coppers made out a good circumstantial case against me. I was a known crook, and the jury brought in the death verdict. As I lie here now, I can feel again what I felt that day when they took me up to the old prison that I never expected to leave alive. Hurry up with a couple of pills, Jimmy. It gives me a habit whenever I recall that day and the ones that followed. They are like a brand on the brain, something that can never be effaced. It was early summer. The sun was bright and warm and beautiful. There were birds and flowers everywhere outside the car windows. Inside, handcuffed to the seat, I leaned toward the window and saw the children playing, men at work in fields, farmers on laden truck wagons, city folk in automobiles. Everywhere there was life, and I was going to death. Everything my eyes saw was for the last time. I could never look again upon any of these simple everyday sights that now, since they were lost to me, for the first time seemed so deeply worthwhile. I remember the executions I had read of in the papers. They had never impressed me very much. And now my thought came to me as a shock that my execution would mean as little to the outside world. They would read that I died stoically or cravenly with a curse or a prayer on my lips and forget me in the box score of the ball game. At the prison, all the preliminaries over, I was led across a beautifully flowered garden to the death house. I walked slowly beside the captain who had me in charge. I took a last look at the flowers and the sunshine, and then another, and still another. "That's right," said the old captain. "Take your time and get a good look round. It's your last chance, son." I shuddered and was ashamed of myself. Was I, who had always prided myself on my nerve, weakening already with the days still weeks ahead of me? The heavy door of the death house opened. We entered, and it closed behind us, blotting out the sunlight. I had said my last goodbye to life. I was glad it was over, for the strain was getting on my nerves. After being stripped and given new clothes, I was led down a corridor with cells on either side. Faces that seemed curiously yellow in the glare of the electric lights peered out at me from behind curtains as we passed down the tier. There were 14 men there before me, all waiting as I was for one inevitable end. They put me in a cell with another condemned man. I threw my coat on the iron bunk and turned to look at him. His face was yellow like the others I had seen, and haggard. His eyes were bright and glowed as if there were a flame behind. "When do you go away? What's your day?" he asked. "August 31st, I said. "My day too," he cried out. "We go away together. But maybe you've appealed and will get a stay." The thought seemed to hurt him. "I didn't have any money and couldn't appeal," I answered. "Oh, then we will go away together. My appeal was denied last week." He seemed relieved. As soon as we had told our names, he commenced to tell me the news and gossip of our little world. For to men in the death cells, the whole world lies within the four walls that blot out forever that other world on the outside. A wife murderer was the next due to go away. He had refused to see the priests and threw in the chaplain's face a Bible that had been sent him. Another man, whose time also was nearly up, babbled secrets in his sleep and was thought to be insane. "It is hard for a man in here to know whether or not he is sane," said my companion, looking at me intently. "Strange things happen in this place, things neither of us would ever believe on the outside. I'm glad they put you in with me. Either you will see what I see, or you won't. Either way, it will help me." "What do you see?" "I don't understand," I replied, puzzled. The suspicion that he was crazy grew in my mind. "You'll know soon enough," he answered, and dropped the subject. The long, monotonous days dragged wearily by. We were glad each time night came, and yet begrudged the lost day. Each night left one day less of life for us. We read magazines, played checkers, tried novels, sang with the other condemned men,
2: but no mental diversion ever removed the specter of the chair that waited at the end of the road we were all traveling so swiftly. I remember one night I was reading an absorbingly interesting book. It was Pere Goriot by Balzac. I read on and on, my eyes following the printed words on the pages. My cellmate spoke to me, and I came out of my dream, realizing that for many pages I had not sensed one word I read. While my eyes traveled the lines of the book, my mind had been on the chair. I was wondering whether the cold, damp cap that was to be clamped over the shaven spot on my head would send a shiver through me that would be mistaken for cowardice. I threw down my book in disgust. "Pal," I said to my cellmate, "what's the use of lying to ourselves? Neither of us mention the chair aloud, but both of us are thinking of it every minute we are awake and dreaming of it when we sleep. What do you say if we quit pretending and talk about what's in our minds? It may help us to pass the time." "You're on," he cried eagerly. "I've wanted to suggest it, but didn't know how you would take it." After that, we spent hours debating every imaginable phase of our approaching end. We recalled every printed account of an execution we had read. We argued the relative ease of death by hanging, by a bullet, and by electricity. We even made a sort of game of it in this way. I would say, "What will happen 11,520,000 times yet before we go?" "You see, boys, I still remember even the figures after all these years. It was my cellmate's task to guess what I referred to. In this case, the answer was our heartbeats. Each of us vied with the other in inventing and computing these conundrums. Always we selected something in which the answer was some gigantic number, running into billions sometimes. It seemed to push the chair farther back into the future to have such an uncountable number of units of any kind between it and us. We used reams of paper, figuring out how far an express train traveling 60 miles an hour could carry us in the days of life we had left. We estimated how far an ocean greyhound could take us in a round-the-world trip. We learned how fast the earth travels, and worked out with painstaking accuracy the exact distance it would carry us through space before the day. We read a magazine article on a comet which was said to be traveling toward us at dizzy speed, and learned how many round trips to the moon we had time still to make if we could travel with it. We made a table showing how many heartbeats and how many breaths were left us at the end of each of our rapidly dwindling number of days, and all this helped us to pass the time and keep down the ever-increasing mental tension. The wife murderer's day came. The night before, he refused to sleep, preferring the long torture of consciousness rather than to lose one of his precious minutes in insensibility. All night long we sang for him, from cell to cell, hymns, ragtime, popular airs, everything. I recited The Girl with the Blue Velvet Band, and Frankie and Johnny. But the old, old songs many of us had learned in childhood pleased best. Finally dawn came, the curtains were dropped before our cells, and at last they led the doomed human creature out through the door from behind which no one ever returns. The chair was within 20 feet of one of the walls of our cell, but although we listened, dry-lipped and trembling, after the death party passed out, no sound came to relieve the strain of that frightful silence. It was on the day that the second man was electrocuted after my arrival that my cell partner broke down. After the last chorus of goodbyes had been shouted as the death party passed down the tier, the door closed behind them. That terrible, unbreakable silence that seemed the very embodiment of death itself was upon us. We could have heard a pin drop at the farthest end of the cell house. Each of us was picturing that hidden scene so close behind us in the execution room, and each of us saw himself in the chair. At last, someone coughed. The sound was like a blow. My partner cried out hysterically and tore at the wall with his fingernails. I picked him up in my arms and laid him on his cot, where he lay sobbing like a child. "Blackie," he cried, I can't face going to the chair, knowing what lies beyond it for me."
1: "It's hard, all right, partner," I said, "but what can't be helped must be borne. And none of us knows what does come after the chair. Maybe it's peaceful sleep. Anyway, you and I will find out together. We'll share whatever lies over there."
2: "No, no, we won't. That's just it," he sobbed, his voice rising in fear. "You haven't been hounded by his face like I have. You haven't even seen him, and he's been here many times since you came. His face will be waiting for me after the chair. That is what frightens me. I don't believe in God. I've tried, but I can't. But I do believe what I can see, and every night the eyes tell me plainer than words that I will have to face him when the chair has done its work."
1: "Crazy as a bat," I said to myself, and tried to quiet him.
2: But he babbled on and on about the face that came and stared at him at night with menacing, unmoving eyes. It was the face of his partner, whom he killed, he said. My bunk lay with its head toward the corner where the face appeared, he told me. He asked me to move it and watch with him for this thing that terrified him so frightfully. Of course I knew the man was insane, but I humored him. Blackie smoked a pill and motioned for an extra one before he spoke again. The others twisted uneasily on the pallet.
1: "Remember what I said in commencing," the smoker went on in low tones. "I myself saw what I am going to tell. It was strange there in the death cell, where mystery hangs like a fog all around you. Told here before the four of us in this everyday room, it seems unbelievable. And yet it is true. I know, for I saw. Well, that night we lay awake, talking. I kept trying to cheer up my cell partner, for he was terribly shaken, and I knew there would be a frightful scene when our day came if he didn't regain his nerve. The lights in the cell were out, but those in the corridor shone through the barred door almost as brightly. The far wall of the cell was in shadow. Everywhere else there was light enough to read by. I don't know what time it was. Not late, anyway. There had been silence between us for many minutes. Suddenly, my comrade reached out and caught my hand in his, like a frightened child seeking protection from something. His fingernails sank into my flesh until they brought the blood. "Look! Look!" he whispered from beyond teeth that clicked like castanets. "See! He's coming!" I looked where he pointed with shaking forefinger. At first, I saw nothing. Then, so gradually that the transition was scarcely perceptible, the dark stone wall before us seemed to glow luminous near the center. It was like nothing I had ever seen. It was as if the light came through the wall from behind, faint but unmistakable. I stared. Slowly, a change began near the center of the frame of light. Two spots more luminous than the rest appeared. They looked like eyes. My God, they were eyes. The outlines of the head grew visible, then the face filled in around them. Icy perspiration ran in streams from my forehead. I wanted to, but I could not turn my eyes away. At last a whole face was there, a human face, with stern, menacing eyes that looked straight at my companion, cowering beside me. The threat in the eyes pierced like a knife. There was not the slightest movement, not a flicker of an eyelash. In the terrible steadiness of the gaze there was unutterable hatred, an irresistible power. And then, as I stared, it may have been minutes, it may have been hours later, I don't know, the outlines of the head blurred and faded, the light that shone through the wall dimmed. And I found myself murmuring a prayer of thankfulness as I stared at the stone wall which was once again its familiar self. My companion turned toward me, a face blue-white with emotion. After many trials, he managed to articulate, You saw it, Blackie. Now tell me, was I right?" I nodded. I couldn't speak.
3: Did you ever see the picture of the man I killed?
2: I shook my head.
3: Then write, he cried. Write now a description of that face, as if it were a man you had met.
2: I did as he wished, without understanding what he intended to do.
3: As I wrote, blood splashed down on the paper. I looked at my hand. It was gashed to the bone by my partner's fingernails. I hadn't known it till then. When I finished, he rushed to the box in which he kept his letters and papers. Flinging them to the floor in his haste, he finally found a clipping from a newspaper. There was a photograph in the center of the page, and he handed it to me. It was a picture of the face I had seen on the wall. Every feature was there, absolutely unchanged and unmistakable, except the eyes. In the picture, those were kindly. I have told you what they were like as they stared at us from the wall. My partner read aloud the description of the face I had written. With the picture before me, I could not have improved it. I had described accurately the face of a man I had never seen, except in that damnable vision. You know now, Blackie, why I'm afraid to go away. It isn't the chair that terrifies me. It's what comes after, my partner said. He was calmer now than I.
1: You read the message in his eyes.
2: I was too stunned and paralyzed with surprise and fear to talk or even think. That I, Boston Blackie, should have seen such an impossible, miraculous sight in a place where human trickery was obviously out of the question, staggered my reason. The barriers of unbelief were swept away by the certainty that I had seen proofs of the one unsolvable mystery. I was like a little child beginning all over again to build up new beliefs on the ruins of those convictions which until then had been certainties to me. There was not an hour of sleep for either of us men in the cell that night of horror. The following day, my partner's wife came to visit him. It was next to her last visit. Our time had dwindled away now to something less than 20 days. A heavy wire screen kept her back from the cell door, but though she could not touch him, they could talk freely. She was a wonderful woman, of the same type as three-fingered Mac's wife, of whom I told you once. She was a firm believer in a life somewhere beyond the grave where there was no such thing as sorrow and crime, and where those who had loved in this world met again in peace and happiness. Like a mother talking to a little child, this woman, with tears streaming down her face, sought to force the comfort of her faith on the unbelieving mind of the doomed man she loved. Each strained against the intervening steel that kept them from even so little as a handclasp. If there were ministers who could plead as that woman did, maybe there would be fewer men like us. But there never will be. A woman where our love is involved is inspired. She's more than human. She begged him in the name of their love to have faith that the chair meant only a reunion for them, a reunion where there could be no barred doors, no suffering, no sin, no death. "We'll meet each other there, my husband," she said. "If only—" "Mary," he interrupted, "if I thought the chair would bring us together again, any time, anywhere, I would long for the day to come. But I can't believe it. I can't believe you will be given to me ever again. That will be my punishment. Someone is waiting for me there, though." Then he told her for the first time about the face of the murdered man as it appeared to him. His wife's face brightened as he explained. The light of some new and wonderful resolve shone in her eyes. She pressed her face to the wire netting and whispered to him like a mother. "Dear, dear boy," she said, "you have solved everything for us. Thank God you told me in time. You believe in that face you can see. You shall have my faith, too. When the time comes, you shall go knowing it is to join one who loves you, not hates." The guard came to say that her visiting time was up. "Come closer, so I can see your face once more, my dear, dear one," she said. "I want to see you smile again as you used to in that little house we both loved so. Don't fret or worry. I will save you from all your fears. God has shown me the way. Goodbye, my love, for a little while.
3: a very little while. Bravely, she kissed her hand, stretched it out toward him, and was hurried away by the insistent guard. That night, the face appeared on the wall again, exactly as before. The following night, it came again, and so, night after night, we came to watch for it with a fearful fascination. The hateful eyes stared out at us as menacing as before. My partner, who had been cheered temporarily by his brave little woman's confidence, fell into a terrible state of fear and hopelessness. It was awful for me to contemplate what I feared might happen on the last morning. On the 10th day before we were due to go away, the warden personally brought a letter to my cellmate. It was very unusual. His manner, too, was strangely constrained. "Read this letter," he said. "It's from your wife. I've got some news for you. I'm sorry." My partner held it up before his eyes, but his nerveless hands let it slip to the floor. He motioned to me to read it to him. As I lie here now, I can see every word of that letter as clearly as I did that morning. It was only a few lines. "My darling, when you read this, I shall have solved the problem for us both. I shall have taken the one certain way to prove to you that my faith in a future somewhere together is surely true. Don't sorrow for me. I am happier as I write this than I have been since trouble came to us. Before you face the last ordeal, you will know, as I know, that it ends our separation forever. I have prayed that this knowledge may come to you, and it will. I shall be waiting for you. Don't fear to come to your Mary." The man looked at the warden with terrible fear in his face. He couldn't speak the word. "Yes, my boy, she's dead," the official answered. "Happened sometime last night. An overdose of morphine, they say." Her husband dropped on his bunk in a swoon that looked like death to me. I hoped it was. It would have been easier and quicker. They sent the doctor up and finally brought him back to consciousness. It's a strange thing, that. They will do anything at all to stave off death until they can kill you in their own way. The rest of that day was one that I still have to force out of my memory. I don't intend to put those hours of agony into words. It seemed almost as much of a catastrophe to me as it did to her husband that the brave little woman who had cheered us only a few short days ago should now be gone forever. Hours passed, and night came, and neither of us knew it. The warden sent in a flask of whiskey, but it lay untouched on the floor. It must have been very late when we caught, both together, the first glimmer of light on the dark stone wall. We clung together like scared children. I'm not ashamed to tell it. Slowly it grew in the way that now was familiar to us. The cold eyes appeared, the head, the whole face. Once again we stared at the vision of the murdered man. And then, as we looked, came a transition. The unchanging eyes seemed to soften. The hatred died out. The contour of the face altered. The lines of the head melted into curves of wavy hair. And before our eyes on that wall, we saw the face of the dead woman, my partner's wife. He fell on his knees, stretching out his arms to her. Her eyes, kind and loving and happy, looked straight into his, giving, as the others had done, a message that was plainer than spoken words. The kneeling man's eyes fired with a sudden, great hope. "Mary, Mary, my wife," he called. "I understand. I believe. I believe. I'll come to you, glad and unafraid." The vision faded and was gone. He leaped to his feet. "Blackie," he cried, seizing my hands and clasping my shoulders in the ecstasy of his newfound hope and belief. "She's waiting for me. It's true, all true. We're going to be together again. I wish I could go to the chair tomorrow. No, now, this minute. I can't wait. Mary has saved me." No man ever went to the chair as that fellow did. Instead of fearing and begrudging the flying hours, he checked them off eagerly, impatiently, like a boy waiting for a long-expected holiday. Perfect peace and trust were in his heart. He was the one happy man I ever knew or heard of in a death cell. And when the day finally came, they told me he marched down the corridor and through the little door with a happy smile on his face and perfect love and trust in his eyes. That, boys, is what a woman's love did for that man.
2: Cushions was very white, the others more solemn than usual, as Blackie finished.
3: Thank you, Blackie, for catching my arm when I started to draw my gun on that Pinkerton the other night, the boy said reverently.
1: All I've told you tonight flashed through my mind in the second in which I decided to risk talk instead of lead, answered the gray-haired opium smoker. It has saved me several times in similar moments of peril. That's why I told you the story. I felt I ought to.
2: The heavy opium smoke all but hid the far walls of the room, but the men smoked on. The pipe passed round and round the circle many times.
0: "Did any priest or scientist ever try to explain what you saw, Blackie?"
2: asked Jimmy at last, as though there had been no break in the conversation.
1: "No one ever had a chance. I never told anybody but you three," was the answer. "I read once, though, that some professor laid an occurrence somewhere similar to what he called hypnotic thought suggestion between two overstrained minds. That's rubbish, though. I know what I saw."
2: "How did you beat the chair?" asked Jimmy, voicing the question each had been eager to ask.
1: "The man who really killed the Jew came through with the truth," answered Blackie. "He wasn't such a rat, after all. He was safe in Lima, Peru, and he wrote a letter confessing his guilt and telling that the gun he had used was hidden in a hollow oak just outside the house where the Jew was killed. Its disappearance was one of the mysteries of the case. He gave its number and told where he bought it in a pawn shop. There was a lot of other corroborative detail in the letter, and the district attorney, after an investigation, was convinced that I was innocent. He laid the letter before the governor, who commuted me to life imprisonment. I can still feel the sunshine on my face as it felt on that morning when I left the death cell for the open prison yard. 6 months later, the governor was convinced I was innocent, and he gave me a pardon. I left that prison determined to live straight. I was young then, but here I am, gray-haired, and still a thief."
2: "How did you come to turn back?" asked Cushions eagerly.
1: "That's another and a longer story, son. Sometime, maybe I'll tell you. Boys, we've all had enough hop. Smother the lamp, Jimmy."

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1: The Screen Director's Playhouse. The Hollywood Screen Directors present a play on silent words. The motion picture drama, Spiral Staircase, starring Dorothy McGuire in her original role of Helen.

0: Golly, Helen, Sunday school is all right, but I wish they'd treat us like women. My golly.
1: They make us skip the Book of Ruth and the Song of Songs, which is Solomon.
0: Especially that. My golly, it's in the Bible.
1: Oh, it's beautiful. My beloved spoke and said unto me, rise up, my love, my fair one, and come away. For lo, the winter is past, the rain is over and gone.
0: What's wrong with that, I'd like to know.
1: Oh, it's beautiful.
0: And St. Elmo. What's wrong reading St. Elmo? Now, if you ask me, I think that the... My golly, a fire on Sunday?
1: Yes.
0: Let's follow it, Helen.

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It's all over, my daughter. So hush.

0: that day on, I was never able to speak again. Whenever I tried, I'd hear my mother's voice again. My mother, who had died in the fire, saying,
1: "Hush, child.

0: understand me, with simple signs, a nod, a shake of my head, pad and pencil. Later, I left my hometown to take domestic work with the Warren family, Professor Albert Warren, his half-brother Stephen, and his stepmother, Mrs. Warren. It was all I wanted. Then, one Friday evening, I was coming home from the village where I'd gone to see that newfangled amusement motion pictures. It was a bleak November dusk, and there'd been some mysterious excitement in town. Something quite terrible. I didn't know what.
1: Ellen? Oh. Ellen, is that you in the road?
0: Oh, it's Dr. Perry. It's the young doctor who likes me, I think.
1: Ellen? Oh, it is you.
0: Nod and smile, Helen, as though you could speak, but choose to nod and smile as ladies do, by choice.
1: It's good to see you smile. Well, hop in, and I'll drive you right onto the Warren's gatehouse. Here's a hand.
2: Yep, you go. Yep.
1: There. Yep, Galen. Well, I've missed you, Helen. How have you been, Helen?
0: Smile and nod. Good.
1: Good.
0: Oh, he's missed me, he says.
1: It wasn't a very nice thing happened in town on your day off.
0: Oh, what was it, I wonder?
1: Young woman, rather pretty young cripple, was murdered. Do you know that?
0: Another one.
1: And I'm telling you because I want you to be very careful about going out after nightfall, that's all.
0: Oh, he's kind. Could he really like me?
1: Now tell me, how much longer are you going to stay on at the Warrens?
0: I know what he means.
1: You know, you've got to make an effort to get back your voice, Helen.
0: Oh, he mustn't.
1: Oh, I know. Much rather I wouldn't talk about it.
0: I would rather.
1: Not that there isn't a certain beauty and grace in your stillness. You're not mute. You're still. But somehow, eloquent.
0: Oh, I love him so.
1: And everything you think is in your eyes, Helen. Good night, Helen. Be careful.

0: end. Hurry. Only a few more yards to the house. Rattle a stick on the picket fence. My kind of whistling in the dark. Crippled girl murdered. Why? Who? Faster. Faster. Run.
1: Oh, it's you, Helen.
0: Professor Warren. He looks worried or angry.
1: I'm glad you're here, Helen. I wonder if you'll go up to see my stepmother. She's feeling worse again. Thank you, Helen. Thank you.
2: Where have you been, Helen? It's late.
0: She never remembers. My night out.
2: Oh, put that eternal pencil and pad away. Never mind.
0: She's ill. She doesn't mean to hurt.
2: I hoped you were never coming back tonight.
0: Why? What can she mean?
2: Helen, run away. If you know what's good for you, run away.
0: What's she saying?
2: Leave this house tonight.
1: Helen, Mother.
2: Oh, don't call me Mother, Albert.
1: The most shocking thing has happened in town.
2: There's been another murder.
1: Why, how would you know?
0: Yes, how?
2: How do you know, Albert?
1: Well, the constable was just here. Very curious. I'm mentioning this in Helen's presence for good reasons. Every one of those murdered girls had some kind of affliction.
0: Affliction?
2: Yes, the servant girl had a bad scar. Second one was wrong in the head.
1: This one limped.
2: Albert, where is Stephen?
1: Stephen?
2: Has Stephen come in yet?
1: Why?
2: Answer me.
1: No. Why?
2: Because there's the rain. He'll be drenched. That's why.
1: I want Helen to be especially careful for the next few days.
0: He's good, too. Kind and thoughtful and good.
1: Helen, if you see anything at all outside this house that makes you suspicious, I want you to tell me.
0: Yes, not yes. Thank you.
1: I have some dictation to give Blanche on my book. Remember what I told you, Helen. And don't trust anyone.
2: Helen, pack your things and leave.
0: Leave? No. Why? Where?
2: Oh,
0: no.
2: Shake your head off if you like, but leave tomorrow. Meanwhile, there's a gun in my dresser.
0: No, I'm afraid of guns.
2: Oh, stop shaking your head at me, girl. Stop contradicting me. You're in danger here. Do you want...
0: It's an attack.
2: Dr. Perry. Get me, Dr. Perry. Hurry. Stephen?
3: Yes, Mother. I just got in.
0: Drenched. His shoes coated with mud.
2: Where's Dr. Perry?
3: On the way, Mother.
2: There's been another murder.
3: Oh, has there?
2: Oh, why didn't you stay in Paris?
3: Don't you want me with you, Mother?
2: Where were you tonight?
3: If you must know...
2: I must know, yes.
0: She knows something.
3: I was out walking with Blanche.
2: No.
0: Blanche, Professor Warren's secretary. They both love
2: I her. Think the professor will want to talk to you, Stephen.
3: About the murder?
2: Why, no, Stephen. About Blanche, his secretary.
3: Very well, Mother.
0: It's quiet now. We're waiting for Dr. Perry to arrive. Quiet now, but the professor and Stephen have had a dreadful quarrel about Blanche. She's very pretty and no afflictions, and so men quarrel over her. Stephen and the professor hate each other, and it's so terrible. Both, after all, had the same father. Dr. Perry!
2: You know, Dr. Perry, you look a little like my husband.
4: Oh, really, Mrs. Warren?
2: Yes.
0: Was he kind, too,
2: her
0: husband?
2: He had a sure step,
0: gentle and kind to girls with afflictions.
4: Well, I'm flattered. Thank you.
2: He always told me I wasn't as beautiful as his first wife, but that I was a much better shot.
0: She has a gun in this very room.
2: Yes, the beauty my husband admired was the beauty of strength and of character. And both of his sons were weaklings. Stephen and the professor.
0: I'm weak, too. afflicted.
2: Dr. Parry, you love Helen.
4: Mrs. Warren.
2: If you love her, and I know you do, get her out of this house.
4: Now, you're upsetting yourself again.
2: Get her out of this house while there's still time. Do you hear me? Do you?
4: Helen, Brandy, quickly.

0: Brandy, brandy. I've looked everywhere. None. None in the pantry. None in the closet. I'll run into the study to find Professor Warren. Brandy, brandy.
1: Write it out, Helen, will you?
0: Yes. B-R-A-N-D.
1: Brandy.
0: Yes, brandy, yes.
1: I'll have to fetch a bottle from the cellar. Get Mrs. Oates out of the kitchen. Tell her to come with me and bring a candle. Hurry, girl.
0: Mrs. Warren is resting again. Mrs. Oates is back in the kitchen in a stupor from the brandy she managed to steal when she went down into the wine cellar with Professor Warren. Blanche stays in her room. I wait in the parlor while Dr. Perry gives Professor Warren some instructions.
2: Helen.
0: Oh, Dr. Perry, looking so very tired.
2: I want to talk to you,
0: Helen. He mustn't apologize.
1: Here, sit next to me here.
0: Oh, he mustn't try to explain that it was Mrs. Warren and not he who said he loves me. I understand.
1: I've been thinking things over, Helen. Mrs. Warren is right.
0: He says Mrs. Warren is right.
1: You should come away with me tonight.
0: Oh, he does love
1: me. Stay at my mother's house until I take you to Boston to see a specialist.
0: Oh, afflicted.
1: Helen, the Fabers on Pepper Street have an out-of-town guest, Betty Lindstrom.
0: Betty Lindstrom.
1: She went to Sunday school with you years ago.
0: Sunday school. Betty Lindstrom.
1: She tells a story about a young girl walking home from Sunday school one day.
0: No.
1: And when she wasn't far from home, she heard a fire engine rushing down the street. It was her own home, wrapped in flames, her mother and father trapped inside. She tried to scream.
0: Mother!
1: Scream, Helen.
0: I can't.
1: Scream.
0: Can't.
1: Try.
0: I'm trying.
1: Why?
0: Trying. Trying. Trying. Shh. Yes, Mother.
3: Hush.
1: Helen, you can speak. Speak. Helen. Helen, I'm sorry.
0: I was
1: trying to help you.
0: I know. He's so good.
1: That must be for me, Helen. I left this number with the Wilson. Their boy is very sick. Here, I'll write the Wilson telephone number on your notepad. 189.
0: 189.
1: Yes, and have Mrs. Oates call me there if you need me. Now, if you'll go to the door with me, I'll take it as a sign that you forgive me. Ah, it's a wretched night. But the rain's over.
0: Nod, yes.
1: Smile, Helen, please.
0: Smile.
1: That's better. Thank you.
0: Thank me.
1: Now, be sure and lock the door, won't you? And don't open it for anyone but me.
0: But before he went...
1: Good night, Helen.
0: He kissed me. He kissed me. He wants me to come away with him. He kissed me. How was it long ago, in the Bible, in the Song of Songs, which is Solomon's, my beloved spoke and said unto me, rise up, my love, my fair one, and come away with me. For lo, the winter is past.
2: It's a wretched night. But the rain's over.
0: The rain is over and gone. The flowers appear on the earth, and the time of singing is come.
2: Arise, my love, and let me see thy countenance.
0: He loves me.
2: Let me see thy
0: countenance. He loves me.
2: Let me hear thy voice.
0: Voice.
2: For sweet, sweet is thy voice, and thy countenance is comely.
0: Voice.
2: Let me hear thy voice. Let me hear thy voice. Let me hear thy voice.
3: Hush, daughter. Hush.

0: Dr. Perry has been gone almost an hour, and now a second bitter quarrel in the house. Stephen in Blanche's room next to mine, raising their voices.
1: Stephen,
0: Blanche crying, Stephen taunting her, laughing
1: at her. In my room, especially the professor.
2: Crying, my dear Blanche, makes no impression on me whatever. I like to see women cry. It makes me feel so superior.
3: I'm not going on with you anymore, Stephen. We can't hide our feelings from the professor any longer.
2: And just why should we hide our feelings from my stepbrother? Oh, I forget you did have a certain interest in him.
3: You are a pig.
2: Now, Blanche.
3: Get out. I'm leaving tonight. The better to wash my hands of you.
2: As you wish, Blanche. But you'll regret this. I honestly think you're going to regret this most seriously.
0: Blanche has left her room and gone down to get her suitcases out of the cellar. I'd be afraid to go down there alone. It's very dark in the cellar. There's a spiral staircase that goes round and round into the dust and the damp and the darkness, round and round into darkness.
4: Oh, I'm sorry if I disturbed you, Helen. Do you know where Blanche is?
0: Blanche? Isn't she up from the cellar yet?
4: Helen, I'm speaking to you. Will you please find Blanche? I want her to take some dictation in my study. At once.
0: The spiral staircase. Going round and round. Down into darkness. Into the dark. The damp. The shadows. Blanche. Where's Blanche? It's been almost an hour. Who could have... Stephen.
2: Dead?
0: Nod yes, yes, nod yes, yes, yes, dead,
2: all right.
0: Yes.
2: All right. You gotta let me handle this, Helen. Do you understand what I mean?
0: I could dash for the door.
2: Helen, answer me. Do you understand what I say?
0: Dash for the door. Open it. Slam it. Bolt it outside.
2: Helen! Helen! Helen!
4: Helen, what happened? You're terrified.
0: Pencil, lost pencil, pencil.
4: Are you trying to... Pencil? Here, write.
0: Right. Yes, right.
4: Blanche?
0: Yes, M-U-R-D-E-R.
4: Helen, in heaven's name, are you... Do you know who did it?
0: S-T-E-P-H-E.
4: Stephen?
0: Yes.
4: Of course.
0: Why does he say of course?
4: Helen, where is Stephen now?
0: Locked in cellar.
4: Oh. Helen.
0: Why does he look at me like that?
4: Helen. Look there in the mirror.
0: Mirror?
4: Go on, look at yourself, Helen.
0: Why does he do this?
4: You see, Helen, you have no mouth.
0: No mouth? I know what he means, but why should he say it so cruelly?
4: No mouth, Helen. And in all this world, there's no room for imperfection.
0: He's so strange.
4: We're alone, Helen. Mrs. Oates is very drunk because I purposely let her steal a bottle of brandy when we went downstairs before. My stepmother is helpless in her bed. You have just locked Stephen in a cellar. Blanche is dead.
0: He is the killer.
4: Blanche, whom I loved and who betrayed me with Stephen, is dead. Or I killed her.
0: He's mad.
4: What a pity Father didn't live to see me become strong, to see me dispose of the weak and the imperfect in this world.
0: Escape.
4: I put on these leather
0: gloves. Where?
4: Father would admire me for what I'm about to do.
0: I know. The gun. The gun in Mrs. Warren's room. Escape. I'm not so imperfect as he thinks.

0: and get Stephen to help me. Yes! Round and down, down and round, into the darkness, into the shadows. Softly, softly. A foot. I saw a shoe draw back into the shadows under the last spiral. The professor, waiting. Turn. Softly. Go back. Softly. Step. 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Step. And run!
1: Helen!
0: God, Mrs. Warren, at the top of the steps.
2: Stop where you are.
0: Mrs. Warren.
2: Both of you.
0: She has the gun. Why does she point it at both of us?
1: Mother?
2: No, only your stepmother, whom your father always taught never to waste a single shot. You murderer. It was you who killed all those girls. I thought it was Stephen. You always waited until Stephen came home to cast suspicion on him. Never waste a shot. Your father taught me. Never a shot. Helen, girl. Better get me Dr. Parry.

0: Number, please. Number, please.
1: Hush, daughter. Hush.
0: Number, please.
2: You see, Helen, you have no mouth.
3: You must leave this house, Helen.
2: Let me see thy countenance. Let me hear thy voice.
0: Number, please.
2: You have no mouth. Let me hear thy voice.
0: Number, please.
2: Thy voice.
4: No mouth.
2: Thy voice.
4: No mouth.
2: Thy voice.
4: No mouth.
2: Thy voice.
4: No mouth.
0: Number, please. Number, please.
2: Happened, but wait, I'm coming right over.
5: Darling, he said, darling.

Beloved spoke and said unto me, Arise, my love, my fair one, and come away with me. Arise and let me hear thy voice.

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Now, on HistoryRadio.org, one of Blackwood's contemporaries, Grace Isabel Colburn, shares her appreciation of Blackwood, the way he appeared 10 years after his first published book. The voice is that of a modern reader.

In these days, when popularity for an author means that his books are read some, but are talked about a great deal more, and that he himself is talked about more than his books, it comes with a shock of pleasing surprise to discover a writer who is read more than he is discussed. This has been Algernon Blackwood's fate thus far. The majority of his books have gone into several editions in England and in this country, and yet they are little talked about, and the man himself even less. He has escaped requests for his opinion on all the multifarious subjects, from esoteric Buddhism to the width of women's skirts, which our popular authors are expected to elucidate in the daily and weekly journals, a deadly result of wide advertising. Algernon Blackwood has been little advertised, except by readers who have come under the spell of his unique literary personality. It is scarcely 10 years since the first book over the name of Algernon Blackwood appeared in England, and already there are 12 volumes of remarkable stories bearing his name. Stories that haunt one after reading, tales that are heady as new wine. His imagination and insight are as rare as his choice of subjects is unusual, but there is no pose about this choice. We feel the man could not express himself in any other way. His rather unique life experience, if one may judge from the few biographical facts he is willing to give, has kept him singularly free from the trammels of the obvious. From a childhood and youth spent in a Moravian school in the Black Forest, he went to the Canadian wilds, and to the life of the man who has only his own exertions upon which to depend. This in spite of titled ancestry which would seem to chain him to conventional habits. Every sort of work came his way, even newspaper work in New York, until he returned to Europe and began to express in literary form some of the rich experiences that had piled in upon a brain of rare sensitiveness. Having apparently entirely escaped the usual sort of life that should have fallen to his lot, there was little to interpose between the eyes of his mind and the core of things. The physical eye became the immediate receiver of impressions that registered themselves on a brain which did not have to forget prejudices and the superimposed opinions of others. The result is one of the most remarkable literary personalities of the present day, a personality too powerful to be imbibed in large doses, even by the most hardened reader. To criticize this personality calmly, by the canons of accredited literary criticism, is a task that taxes self-control. One's pen limps lamely after his 10-league strides, and in a moment of exhaustion one acknowledges that to do Algernon Blackwood justice, one should be Algernon Blackwood himself. At first it seems that it is a subject which enthralls, then comes appreciation of rare insight, and finally a realization of remarkable stylistic power, rich and exuberant, a rush of words like a mountain torrent, suiting sound to sense poignantly, hypnotizing, like some eastern drug. The reader's progress to understanding follows the writer's progress of achievement. In his earlier books, the subject sometimes taxes his power of expression. But with growing practice, the gift of interpretation in words grows and grows, until his tendency to linger over the soul conflict and hurry with a sentence past actual happenings is handled with such mastery that it gives the chosen theme its greatest charm. There are few others who dare to do this. No one else comes to mind just now who ventures it in such degree, unless it be that wonderful Danish prose stylist J.P. Jacobson, who dislikes actualities and lingers lovingly over realities as Blackwood does. Algernon Blackwood's chosen theme is the unknown, the great realm that lies beyond the world of the known and the obvious. He finds it in many places, in the forest depths of pathless Canadian wilds, in Egyptian desert sands, in smiling mountain valleys, and even in London streets and offices. It comes to the adult with a tinge of horror, because the adult dislikes and fears all that will not fall in line with his notions of what the world should be like. It comes to the child as something exquisitely sweet, in dreams of stardust caverns, of beautiful, beneficent beings that understand one's play. And it comes to the cat. But then the cat is half in that world always, and often has to come back from it when we would call her attention to our humble human selves. For Algernon Blackwood is one of those rare adults who can so sink his own consciousness of self that he can find his way into the psychology of the little child and the cat.
They have taken him into the secret garden, where they really live, and he has interpreted it for us in tales of poignant sweetness. The child and the cat are the supreme nonconformists of a world which spends its energies trying to conform to some set pattern changing with the decades. They simply don't try. That's why so few adults understand them. In A Prisoner in Fairyland, Jimbo, some of the stories in Pan's Garden, and The Education of Uncle Paul, Blackwood has given us lyrics of childhood that will last. Children themselves may not understand them until they grow up, and then only if they are the sort of children that never grow up. But the adult who knows will find great store of riches, and the lover of cats will find much delight in these books. But when the adult mind finds itself approaching or crossing the borderland that parts the known from the unknown, sorrow or horror even take the place of joy. And in the expression of this creeping horror that chills the heart when the human comes face to face with what is not human, Algernon Blackwood excels. It is not done sensationally. It seems to come from the man's inmost heart as an expression of personal beliefs and experiences. And his stories have little dealing with organized or accredited spiritualism. He has only scorn for such futile mental debauches. He has no interest in ghosts that are ticketed and classified, and have even become fashionable. He lays no claim to scientific research, but he can enthrall the reader until the sweep of unseen or dimly glimpsed presences crowd thick upon us in the silent room, and we long to get back, in sheer shrinking fear, into the sweet, wholesome business of today. Every degree of emotion felt by the mind and heart under stress of such experience figures in the many stories that deal with this subject. For sheer, naked, concentrated horror, unexplained and unexplainable, such tales as The Wendigo and The Willows may be said to lead among the stories of the supernatural, but many others are a gorgeous, haunting riot of imagination and creepiness, mingling terror and a sense of splendid free life. Real and unreal in bewildering confusion. The regeneration of Lord Ernie and the stupendous descent into Egypt in the book Incredible Adventures. Ancient sorceries, secret worship, and the camp of the dog and John's silence are some of the most noteworthy among these, although many others have power to hold and thrill unendurably. The Centaur has sustained power of imaginative writing equal to the best Blackwood has produced. Arnold Böcklin, the Swiss painter, had such an imagination. And many a sentence in the best of the Blackwood stories takes the form of a Böcklin picture to the inner vision. One wishes Böcklin were still among us to illustrate these conceptions of a kindred spirit that can see the teeming life just beyond the border of what human vision, hampered by human prejudices, considers fitting limit for the soul's sight. And yet through all these tales of the power of what lies beyond to act upon human lives, there is a note of splendid courage in the appeal to the mind of man to understand that he may control, by controlling himself, all these powers and take their strength into himself to form it over for good. It is this note and the sincerity of the style which free the tales entirely from any reproach of desired sensationalism, and which also relieve the strain of horror that might otherwise prove too strong to be wholesome. Algernon Blackwood stands in a class by himself. What effect it will have on his work if he should ever become popular and Sunday supplemented cannot now be foretold. But somehow, there is that about his writing which arouses the hope that the good in it may survive even such a fate.

You have just heard Grace Isabel Colburn on the British writer Algernon Blackwood. The music you heard was the 1000 Ways mix of Black to the Night by Sac Joe 22. The song was released under a Creative Commons license. 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

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Lovecraft.

On August 20, 1917, I, Karl Heinrich, Graf von Altberg Ehrenstein, Lieutenant Commander in the Imperial German Navy, and in charge of the submarine U-29, deposit this bottle and record in the Atlantic Ocean, at a point to me unknown, but probably about north latitude 20 degrees, west longitude 35 degrees, where my ship lies disabled on the ocean floor. I do so because of my desire to set certain unusual facts before the public, a thing I shall not in all probability survive to accomplish in person, since the circumstances surrounding me are as menacing as they are extraordinary, and involve not only the hopeless crippling of the U-29, but the impairment of my iron German will in a manner most disastrous. On the afternoon of June 18, as reported by wireless to the U-61 bound for Kiel, we torpedoed the British freighter Victory, New York to Liverpool, in north latitude 45 degrees 16 minutes, west longitude 28 degrees 34 minutes, permitting the crew to leave in boats in order to obtain a good cinema view for the Admiralty records. The ship sank quite picturesquely, bow first, the stern rising high out of the water whilst the hull shot down perpendicularly to the bottom of the sea. Our camera missed nothing, and I regret that so fine a reel of film should never reach Berlin. After that, we sank the lifeboats with our guns and submerged. When we rose to the surface about sunset, a seaman's body was found on the deck, hands gripping the railing in curious fashion. The poor fellow was young, rather dark and very handsome, probably an Italian or Greek, and undoubtedly of the Victory's crew. He had evidently sought refuge on the very ship which had been forced to destroy his own. One more victim of the unjust war of aggression which the English pig-dogs are waging upon the fatherland. Our men searched him for souvenirs, and found in his coat pocket a very odd bit of ivory carved to represent a youth's head crowned with a laurel. My fellow officer, Lieutenant Klenze, believed that the thing was of great age and artistic value, so took it from the men for himself. How it had ever come into the possession of a common soldier, neither he nor I could imagine. As the dead man was thrown overboard, there occurred two incidents which created much disturbance amongst the crew. The fellow's eyes had been closed, but in the dragging of his body to the rail they were jarred open, and many seemed to entertain a queer delusion that they gazed steadily and mockingly at Schmidt and Zimmer, who were bent over the corpse. Then Bosun Muller, an elderly man who would have known better had he not been a superstitious Alsatian swine, became so excited by this impression that he watched the body in the water, and swore that after it sank a little it drew its limbs into a swimming position and sped away to the south under the waves. Klenze and I did not like these displays of peasant ignorance, and severely reprimanded the men, particularly Muller. The next day a very troublesome situation was created by the indisposition of some of the crew. They were evidently suffering from the nervous strain of our long voyage, and had had bad dreams. Several seemed quite dazed and stupid, and after satisfying myself that they were not feigning their weakness, I excused them from their duties. The sea was rather rough, so we descended to a depth where the waves were less troublesome. Here we were comparatively calm, despite a somewhat puzzling southward current which we could not identify from our oceanographic charts. The moans of the sick men were decidedly annoying, but since they did not appear to demoralize the rest of the crew, we did not resort to extreme measures. It was our plan to remain where we were, and intercept the liner Dacia, mentioned in information from agents in New York. In the early evening we rose to the surface, and found the sea less heavy. The smoke of a battleship was on the northern horizon, but our distance and ability to submerge made us safe
What worried us more was the talk of Bosun Muller, which grew wilder as the night came on. He was in a detestably childish state, and babbled of some illusion of dead bodies drifting past the undersea portholes, bodies which looked at him intensely, and which he recognized in spite of bloating as having seen dying during some of our victorious German exploits. And he said that the young man we had found and tossed overboard was their leader. This was very gruesome and abnormal, so we confined Muller in irons and had him soundly whipped. The men were not pleased at his punishment, but discipline was necessary. We also denied the request of a delegation headed by Seaman Zimmer that the curious carved ivory head be cast into the sea. On June 20, Seaman Bohm and Schmidt, who had been ill the day before, became violently insane. I regretted that no physician was included in our complement of officers, since German lives are precious. But the constant ravings of the two concerning a terrible curse were most subversive of discipline, so drastic steps were taken. The crew accepted the event in a sullen fashion, but it seemed to quiet Muller, who thereafter gave us no trouble. In the evening we released him, and he went about his duties silently. In the week that followed we were all very nervous, watching for the Dacia. The tension was aggravated by the disappearance of Muller and Zimmer, who undoubtedly committed suicide as a result of the fears which had seemed to harass them, though they were not observed in the act of jumping overboard. I was rather glad to be rid of Muller, for even his silence had unfavorably affected the crew. Everyone seemed inclined to be silent now, as though holding a secret fear. Many were ill, but none made a disturbance. Lieutenant Klense chafed under the strain, and was annoyed by the merest trifles, such as the school of dolphins which gathered about the U-29 in increasing numbers, and the growing intensity of that southward current which was not on our chart. It at length became apparent that we had missed the Dacia altogether. Such failures are not uncommon, and we were more pleased than disappointed, since our return to Wilhelmshaven was now in order. At noon, June 28, we turned northeastward, and despite some rather comical entanglements with the unusual masses of dolphins, we were soon under way. The explosion in the engine room at 2 p.m. was wholly a surprise. No defect in the machinery or carelessness in the men had been noticed, yet without warning the ship was racked from end to end with a colossal shock. Lieutenant Klense hurried to the engine room, finding the fuel tank and most of the mechanism shattered, and engineers Robb and Schneider instantly killed. Our situation had suddenly become grave indeed, for though the chemical air regenerators were intact, and though we could use the devices for raising and submerging the ship and opening the hatches as long as compressed air and storage batteries might hold out, we were powerless to propel or guide the submarine. To seek rescue in the lifeboats would be to deliver ourselves into the hands of enemies unreasonably embittered against our great German nation, and our wireless had failed ever since the Victory affair to put us in touch with a fellow U-boat of the Imperial Navy. From the hour of the accident till July 2, we drifted constantly to the south, almost without plans and encountering no vessel. Dolphins still encircled the U-29, a somewhat remarkable circumstance considering the distance we had covered. On the morning of July 2, we sighted a warship flying American colors, and the men became very restless in their desire to surrender. Finally, Lieutenant Klense had to shoot a seaman named Traub, who urged this un-German act with especial violence. This quieted the crew for the time, and we submerged unseen. The next afternoon, a dense flock of seabirds appeared from the south, and the ocean began to heave ominously. Closing our hatches, we awaited developments until we realized that we must either submerge or be swamped in the mounting waves. Our air pressure and electricity were diminishing,
and we wish to avoid all unnecessary use of our slender mechanical resources, but in this case there was no choice. We did not descend far, and when, after several hours, the sea was calmer, we decided to return to the surface. Here, however, a new trouble developed, for the ship failed to respond to our direction in spite of all that the mechanics could do. As the men grew more frightened at this undersea imprisonment, some of them began to mutter again about Lieutenant Klenz's ivory image, but the sight of an automatic pistol calmed them. We kept the poor devils as busy as we could, tinkering at the machinery even when we knew it was useless. Klenze and I usually slept at different times, and it was during my sleep about 5 a.m. July 4 that the general mutiny broke loose. The 6 remaining pigs of seamen, suspecting that we were lost, had suddenly burst into a mad fury at our refusal to surrender to the Yankee battleship 2 days before, and were in a delirium of cursing and destruction. They roared like the animals they were, and broke instruments and furniture indiscriminately, screaming about such nonsense as the curse of the ivory image and the dark, dead youth who looked at them and swam away. Lieutenant Klensis seemed paralyzed and inefficient, as one might expect of a soft, womanish Rhinelander. I shot all 6 men, for it was necessary, and made sure that none remained alive. We expelled the bodies through the double hatches and were alone in the U-29. Klenze seemed very nervous and drank heavily. It was decided that we remain alive as long as possible, using the large stock of provisions and chemical supply of oxygen, none of which had suffered from the crazy antics of those swinehound seamen. Our compasses, depth gauges, and other instruments were ruined, so that henceforth our reckoning would be guesswork, based on our watches, the calendar, and our apparent drift as judged by any objects we might spy through the portholes or from the conning tower. Fortunately, we had storage batteries still capable of long use, both for interior lighting and for the searchlight. We often cast a beam around the ship, but saw only dolphins, swimming parallel to our own drifting course. I was scientifically interested in those dolphins, for though the ordinary Delphinus delphis is a cetacean mammal, unable to subsist without air, I watched one of the swimmers closely for 2 hours, and did not see him alter his submerged condition. With the passage of time, Klenze and I decided that we were still drifting south, meanwhile sinking deeper and deeper. We noted the marine fauna and flora, and read much on the subject in the books I had carried with me for spare moments. I could not help observing, however, the inferior scientific knowledge of my companion. His mind was not Prussian, but given to imaginings and speculations which have no value. The fact of our coming death affected him curiously, and he would frequently pray in remorse over the men, women, and children we had sent to the bottom, forgetting that all things are noble which serve the German state. After a time he became noticeably unbalanced, gazing for hours at his ivory image and weaving fanciful stories of the lost and forgotten things under the sea. Sometimes, as a psychological experiment, I would lead him on in these wanderings, and listen to his endless poetical quotations and tales of sunken ships. I was very sorry for him, for I dislike to see a German suffer, but he was not a good man to die with. For myself, I was proud, knowing how the fatherland would revere my memory, and how my sons would be taught to be men like me. On August 9, we espied the ocean floor, and sent a powerful beam from the searchlight over it. It was a vast, undulating plain, mostly covered with seaweed and strewn with the shells of small mollusks. Here and there were slimy objects of puzzling contour, draped with weeds and encrusted with barnacles, which Klenze declared must be ancient ships lying in their graves. He was puzzled by one thing, a peak of solid matter,
protruding above the ocean bed nearly 4 feet at its apex, about 2 feet thick, with flat sides and smooth upper surfaces, which met at a very obtuse angle. I called the peak a bit of outcropping rock, but Clense thought he saw carvings on it. After a while he began to shudder, and turned away from the scene as if frightened, yet could give no explanation save that he was overcome with the vastness, darkness, remoteness, antiquity, and mystery of the oceanic abysses. His mind was tired, but I am always a German, and was quick to notice two things. That the U-29 was standing the deep-sea pressure splendidly, and that the peculiar dolphins were still about us, even at a depth where the existence of high organisms is considered impossible by most naturalists. That I had previously overestimated our depth, I was sure, but nonetheless we must be deep enough to make these phenomena remarkable. Our southward speed, as gauged by the ocean floor, was about as I had estimated from the organisms passed at higher levels. It was at 3:15 p.m. August 12 that poor Clense went wholly mad. He had been in the conning tower using the searchlight when I saw him bound into the library compartment where I sat reading, and his face at once betrayed him. I will repeat here what he said, underlining the words he emphasized. "He is calling. He is calling. I hear him. We must go." As he spoke, he took his ivory image from the table, pocketed it, and seized my arm in an effort to drag me up the companionway to the deck. In a moment I understood that he meant to open the hatch and plunge with me into the water outside, a vagary of suicidal and homicidal mania for which I was scarcely prepared. As I hung back and attempted to soothe him, he grew more violent, saying, "Come now, do not wait until later. It is better to repent and be forgiven than to defy and be condemned." Then I tried the opposite of the soothing plan and told him he was mad, pitifully demented. But he was unmoved and cried, "If I am mad, it is mercy. May the gods pity the man who in his callousness can remain sane to the hideous end. Come and be mad whilst he still calls with mercy." This outburst seemed to relieve a pressure in his brain, for as he finished he grew much milder, asking me to let him depart alone if I would not accompany him. My course at once became clear. He was a German, but only a Rhinelander and a commoner. And he was now a potentially dangerous madman. By complying with his suicidal request, I could immediately free myself from one who was no longer a companion, but a menace. I asked him to give me the ivory image before he went, but this request brought from him such uncanny laughter that I did not repeat it. Then I asked him if he wished to leave any keepsake or lock of hair for his family in Germany in case I should be rescued. But again he gave me that strange laugh. So as he climbed the ladder I went to the levers, and allowing proper time intervals operated the machinery which sent him to his death. After I saw that he was no longer in the boat, I threw the searchlight around the water in an effort to obtain a last glimpse of him, since I wished to ascertain whether the water pressure would flatten him as it theoretically should, or whether the body would be unaffected, like those extraordinary dolphins. I did not, however, succeed in finding my late companion, for the dolphins were massed thickly and obscuringly about the conning tower. That evening I regretted that I had not taken the ivory image surreptitiously from poor Clense's pocket as he left, for the memory of it fascinated me. I could not forget the youthful, beautiful head with its leafy crown, though I am not by nature an artist. I was also sorry that I had no one with whom to converse. Clense, though not my mental equal, was much better than no one. I did not sleep well that night, and wondered exactly when the end would come. Surely I had little enough chance of rescue. The next day I ascended to the conning tower, and commenced the customary searchlight explorations.
Northward, the view was much the same as it had been all the 4 days since we had sighted the bottom, but I perceived that the drifting of the U-29 was less rapid. As I swung the beam around to the south, I noticed that the ocean floor ahead fell away in a marked declivity, and bore curiously regular blocks of stone in certain places, disposed as if in accordance with the definite patterns. The boat did not at once descend to match the greater ocean depth, so I was soon forced to adjust the searchlight to cast a sharply downward beam. Owing to the abruptness of the change, a wire was disconnected, which necessitated a delay of many minutes for repairs, but at length the light streamed on again, flooding the marine valley below me. I am not given to emotion of any kind, but my amazement was very great when I saw what lay revealed in that electrical glow. And yet, as one reared in the best culture of Prussia, I could not have been amazed, for geology and tradition alike tell us of great transpositions in oceanic and continental areas. What I saw was an extended and elaborate array of ruined edifices, all of magnificent though unclassified architecture and in various stages of preservation. Most appeared to be of marble, gleaming whitely in the rays of the searchlight, and the general plan was of a large city at the bottom of a narrow valley, with numerous isolated temples and villas on the steep slopes above. Roofs were fallen and columns were broken, but there still remained an air of immemorially ancient splendor which nothing could efface. Confronted at last with the Atlantis I had formerly deemed largely a myth, I was the most eager of explorers. At the bottom of that valley a river once had flowed, for as I examined the scene more closely, I beheld the remains of stone and marble bridges and sea walls and terraces and embankments once verdant and beautiful. In my enthusiasm, I became nearly as idiotic and sentimental as poor Clenza, and was very tardy in noticing that the southward current had ceased at last, allowing the U-29 to settle slowly down upon the sunken city as an airplane settles upon a town of the upper earth. I was slow, too, in realizing that the school of unusual dolphins had vanished. In about 2 hours, the boat rested in a paved plaza close to the rocky wall of the valley. On one side, I could view the entire city as it sloped from the plaza down to the old riverbank. On the other side, in startling proximity, I was confronted by the richly ornate and perfectly preserved facade of a great building, evidently a temple, hollowed from the solid rock. Of the original workmanship of this titanic thing I can only make conjectures. The facade, of immense magnitude, apparently covers a continuous hollow recess, for its windows are many and widely distributed. In the center yawns a great open door, reached by an impressive flight of steps, and surrounded by exquisite carvings like the figure of Bacchanals in relief. Foremost of all are the great columns and frieze, both decorated with sculptures of inexpressible beauty, obviously portraying idealized pastoral scenes and processions of priests and priestesses bearing strange ceremonial devices in adoration of a radiant god. The art is of the most phenomenal perfection, largely Hellenic in idea, yet strangely individual. It imparts an impression of terrible antiquity, as though it were the remotest rather than the immediate ancestor of Greek art. Nor can I doubt that every detail of this massive product was fashioned from the virgin hillside rock of our planet. It is palpably a part of the valley wall, though how the vast interior was ever excavated I cannot imagine. Perhaps a cavern or series of caverns furnished the nucleus. Neither age nor submersion has corroded the pristine grandeur of this awful fane, for fane indeed it must be, and today, after thousands of years, it rests untarnished and inviolate of the endless night and silence of an ocean chasm.
I cannot reckon the number of hours I spent in gazing at the sunken city with its buildings, arches, statues, and bridges, and the colossal temple with its beauty and mystery. Though I knew that death was near, my curiosity was consuming, and I threw the searchlight's beam about in eager quest. The shaft of light permitted me to learn many details, but refused to show anything within the gaping door of the rock-hewn temple, and after a time I turned off the current, conscious of the need of conserving power. The rays were now perceptibly dimmer than they had been during the weeks of drifting, and as if sharpened by the coming deprivation of light, my desire to explore the watery secrets grew. I, a German, should be the first to tread those eon-forgotten ways. I produced and examined a deep-sea diving suit of jointed metal, and experimented with the portable light and air regenerator. Though I should have trouble in managing the double hatches alone, I believed I could overcome all obstacles with my scientific skill and actually walk about the dead city in person. On August 16, I effected an exit from the U-29 and laboriously made my way through the ruined and mud-choked streets to the ancient river. I found no skeletons or other human remains, but gleaned a wealth of archaeological lore from sculptures and coins. Of this I cannot now speak save to utter my awe at a culture in the full noon of glory, when cave dwellers roamed Europe and the Nile flowed unwatched to the sea. Others, guided by this manuscript, if it shall ever be found, must unfold the mysteries at which I can only hint. I returned to the boat as my electric batteries grew feeble, resolved to explore the rock temple on the following day. On the 17th, as my impulse to search out the mystery of the temple waxed still more insistent, a great disappointment befell me, for I found that the materials needed to replenish the portable light had perished in the mutiny of those pigs in July. My rage was unbounded, yet my German sense forbade me to venture unprepared into an utterly black interior which might prove the lair of some indescribable marine monster, or a labyrinth of passages from whose windings I could never extricate myself. All I could do was to turn on the waning searchlight of the U-29, and with its aid walk up the temple steps and study the exterior carvings. The shaft of light entered the door at an upward angle, and I peered in to see if I could glimpse anything, but all in vain. Not even the roof was visible, and though I took a step or two inside after testing the floor with a staff, I dared not go farther. Moreover, for the first time in my life, I experienced the emotion of dread. I began to realize how some of poor Clense's moods had arisen, for as the temple drew me more and more, I feared its aqueous abysses with a blind and mounting terror. Returning to the submarine, I turned off the lights and sat thinking in the dark. Electricity must now be saved for emergencies. Saturday the 18th I spent in total darkness, tormented by the thoughts and memories that threatened to overcome my German will. Clense had gone mad and perished before reaching this sinister remnant of a past unwholesomely remote, and had advised me to go with him. Was indeed fate preserving my reason only to draw me irresistibly to an end more horrible and unthinkable than any man has dreamed of? Clearly my nerves were sorely taxed, and I must cast off these impressions of weaker men. I could not sleep Saturday night, and turned on the lights regardless of the future. It was annoying that the electricity should not last out the air and provisions. I revived my thoughts of euthanasia, and examined my automatic pistol. Toward morning I must have dropped asleep with the lights on, for I awoke in darkness yesterday afternoon to find the batteries dead. I struck several matches in succession, and desperately regretted the improvidence which had caused us long ago to use up the few candles we carried. After the fading of the last match I dared to waste, I sat very quietly without a light.
As I considered the inevitable end, my mind ran over preceding events and developed a hitherto dormant impression which would have caused a weaker and more superstitious man to shudder. The head of the radiant god in the sculptures on the rock temple is the same as that carven bit of ivory which the dead sailor brought from the sea and which poor Clenza carried back into the sea. I was a little dazed by this coincidence, but did not become terrified. It is only the inferior thinker who hastens to explain the singular and the complex by the primitive shortcut of supernaturalism. The coincidence was strange, but I was too sound a reasoner to connect circumstances which admit of no logical connection, or to associate in any uncanny fashion the disastrous events which had led from the Victory affair to my present plight. Feeling the need of more rest, I took a sedative and secured some more sleep. My nervous condition was reflected in my dreams, for I seemed to hear the cries of drowning persons, and to see the dead faces pressing against the portholes of the boat. And among the dead faces was the living, mocking face of the youth with the ivory image. I must be careful how I record my awakening today, for I am unstrung, and much hallucination is necessarily mixed with fact. Psychologically, my case is most interesting, and I regret that it cannot be observed scientifically by a competent German authority. Upon opening my eyes, my first sensation was an overmastering desire to visit the rock temple, a desire which grew every instant, yet which I automatically sought to resist through some emotion of fear which operated in the reverse direction. Next, there came to me the impression of light amidst the darkness of dead batteries, and I seemed to see a sort of phosphorescent glow in the water through the porthole which opened toward the temple. This aroused my curiosity, for I knew of no deep-sea organism capable of emitting such luminosity. But before I could investigate, there came a third impression, which because of its irrationality caused me to doubt the objectivity of anything my senses might record. It was an oral delusion, a sensation of rhythmic melodic sound as of some wild yet beautiful chant or choral hymn coming from the outside through the absolutely soundproof hull of the U-29. Convinced of my psychological and nervous abnormality, I lighted some matches and poured a stiff dose of sodium bromide solution, which seemed to calm me to the extent of dispelling the illusion of sound. But the phosphorescence remained, and I had difficulty in repressing a childish impulse to go to the porthole and seek its source. It was horribly realistic, and I could soon distinguish by its aid the familiar objects around me, as well as the empty sodium bromide glass of which I had no former visual impression in its present location. This last circumstance made me ponder, and I crossed the room and touched the glass. It was indeed in the place where I had seemed to see it. Now I knew that the light was either real or part of an hallucination so fixed and consistent that I could not hope to dispel it, so abandoning all resistance, I ascended to the conning tower to look for the luminous agency. Might it not actually be another U-boat, offering possibilities of rescue? It is well that the reader accept nothing which follows as objective truth, for since the events transcend natural law, they are necessarily the subjective and unreal creations of my overtaxed mind. When I attained the conning tower, I found the sea in general far less luminous than I had expected. There was no animal or vegetable phosphorescence about, and the city that sloped to the river was invisible in blackness. What I did see was not spectacular, not grotesque or terrifying, yet it removed my last vestige of trust in my consciousness. For the door and windows of the undersea temple hewn from the rocky hill were vividly aglow with a flickering radiance, as from a mighty altar flame far within.
Later incidents are chaotic. As I stared at the uncannily lighted door and windows, I became subject to the most extravagant visions. Visions so extravagant that I cannot even relate them. I fancied that I discovered objects in the temple, objects both stationary and moving, and seemed to hear again the unreal chant that had floated to me when first I awaked. And over all rose thoughts and fears which centered in the youth from the sea, and the ivory image whose carving was duplicated on the frieze and columns of the temple before me. I thought of poor Clensa, and wondered where his body rested with the image he had carried back into the sea. He had warned me of something, and I had not heeded. But he was a soft-headed Rhinelander who went mad at troubles a Prussian could bear with ease. The rest is very simple. My impulse to visit and enter the temple has now become an inexplicable and imperious command, which ultimately cannot be denied. My own German will no longer controls my acts, and volition is henceforward possible only in minor matters. Such madness it was which drove Clensa to his death, bareheaded and unprotected in the ocean. But I am a Prussian, and a man of sense, and will use to the last what little will I have. When first I saw that I must go, I prepared my diving suit, helmet, and air regenerator for instant donning, and immediately commenced to write this hurried chronicle in the hope that it may some day reach the world. I shall seal the manuscript in a bottle, and entrust it to the sea as I leave the U-29 forever. I have no fear, not even from the prophecies of the madman Clensa. What I have seen cannot be true, and I know that this madness of my own will at most lead only to suffocation when my air is gone. The light in the temple is a sheer delusion, and I shall die calmly, like a German, in the black and forgotten depths. This demonic laughter which I hear as I write comes only from my own weakening brain. So I will carefully don my diving suit, and walk boldly up the steps into that primal shrine, that silent secret of unfathomed waters and uncounted years.

You have just heard The Temple by H.P. 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

Now, on HistoryRadio.org, our Austin Freeman's famous medical detective, Dr. Thorndike, solves the case of the blue sequin. The reader is Sandra Cullum.

the blue sequin. Thorndyke stood looking up and down the platform with anxiety. "This is very unfortunate," he said, reluctantly stepping into an empty smoking compartment as the guard executed a flourish with his green flag. "I'm afraid we have missed our friend." He closed the door and, as the train began to move, thrust his head out of the window. "Now I wonder if that will be he," he continued. "If so, he has caught the train by the skin of his teeth and is now in one of the rear compartments." The subject of Thorndyke's speculations was Mr. Edward Stopford, of the firm of Stopford & Myers of Portugal Street, solicitors, and his connection with us at present arose out of a telegram that had reached our chambers on the preceding evening. It was reply paid and ran thus. "Can you come here tomorrow to direct defence? Important case. All costs undertaken by us, Stopford & Myers." Thorndyke's reply had been in the affirmative, and early on this present morning a further telegram, evidently posted overnight, had been delivered. "Shall leave for Waldhurst by 8:25 from Charing Cross. Will call for you if possible. Edward Stopford." He had not called, however, and since he was unknown personally to us both, we could not judge whether or not he had been among the passengers on the platform. "It is most unfortunate," Thorndyke repeated, "for it deprives us of that preliminary consideration of the case, which is so invaluable." He filled his pipe thoughtfully, and having made a fruitless inspection of the platform at London Bridge, took up the paper that he had bought at the bookstall and began to turn over the leaves, running his eye quickly down the columns, unmindful of the journalistic baits in paragraph or article. "It is a great disadvantage," he observed while still glancing through the paper, "to come plump into an inquiry without preparation, to be confronted with the details before one has a chance of considering the case in general terms. For instance," he paused, leaving the sentence unfinished, and as I looked up inquiringly, I saw that he had turned over another page and was now reading attentively.

has been perpetrated, the cause of death being a penetrating wound of the head inflicted with some pointed implement, which must have been used with terrible violence, since it has perforated the skull and entered the brain. That robbery was not the motive of the crime is made clear by the fact that an expensively fitted dressing bag was found on the rack, and that the dead woman's jewelry, including several valuable diamond rings, was untouched. It is rumoured that an arrest has been made by the local police. A gruesome affair, I remarked as I handed back the paper, but the report does not give us much information. It does not, Thorndyke agreed. And yet it gives us something to consider. Here is a perforating wound of the skull, inflicted with some pointed implement, that is, assuming that it is not a bullet wound. Now, what kind of implement would be capable of inflicting such an injury? How would such an implement be used in the confined space of a railway carriage? And what sort of person would be in possession of such an implement? These are preliminary questions that are worth considering, and I commend them to you, together with the further problems of the possible motive, excluding robbery and any circumstances other than murder which might account for the injury. The choice of suitable implements is not very great, I observed. It is very limited, and most of them, such as a plasterer's pick or a geological hammer, are associated with certain definite occupations. You have a notebook? I had, and accepting the hint, I produced it and pursued my further reflections in silence, while my companion, with his notebook also on his knee, gazed steadily out of the window. And thus he remained, wrapped in thought, jotting down an entry now and again in his book, until the train slowed down at Holbury Junction, where we had to change onto a branch line. As we stepped out, I noticed a well-dressed man hurrying up the platform from the rear and eagerly scanning the faces of the few passengers who had alighted. Soon he espied us and, approaching quickly, asked, as he looked from one of us to the other, "Dr. Thorndyke?" "Yes," replied my colleague, adding, "and you, I presume, are Mr. Edward Stopford?" The solicitor bowed. "This is a dreadful affair," he said in an agitated manner. "I see you have the paper. A most shocking affair. I am immensely relieved to find you here. Nearly missed the train, and I feared I should miss you." "There appears to have been an arrest," Thorndyke began. "Yes, my brother. Terrible business. Let us walk up the platform. Our train won't start for a quarter of an hour yet." We deposited our joint Gladstone and Thorndyke's travelling case in an empty first-class compartment, and then, with the solicitor between us, strolled up to the unfrequented end of the platform. "My brother's position," said Mr. Stopford, "fills me with dismay, but let me give you the facts in order, and you shall judge for yourself. This poor creature who has been murdered so brutally was a Miss Edith Grant. She was formerly an artist's model, and as such was a good deal employed by my brother, who is a painter, Harold Stopford, you know, ARA. Now, I know his work very well, and charming work it is." "I think so too. Well, in those days he was quite a youngster, about 20, and he became very intimate with Miss Grant, in quite an innocent way, though not very discreet. But she was a nice, respectable girl, as most English models are, and no one thought any harm. However, a good many letters passed between them, and some little presents, amongst which was a beaded chain carrying a locket, and in this he was fool enough to put his portrait and the inscription, 'Edith,' from Harold. Later on, Miss Grant, who had a rather good voice, went on the stage in the comic opera line, and, in consequence, her habits and associates changed somewhat, and as Harold had meanwhile become engaged, he was naturally anxious to get his letters back, and especially to exchange the locket for some less compromising gift. The letters she eventually sent him, but refused absolutely to part with the locket. Now, for the last month, Harold has been staying at Halbury, making sketching excursions into the surrounding country, and yesterday morning he took the

0: train to Shinglehurst, the third station from here and the one before Waldhurst. On the platform here he met Miss Grant, who had come down from London and was going on to Worthing. They entered the branch train together, having a first-class compartment to themselves. It seems she was wearing his locket at the time, and he made another appeal to her to make an exchange, which she refused, as before. The discussion appears to have become rather heated and angry on both sides, for the guard and a porter at Munson both noticed that they seemed to be quarrelling, but the upshot of the affair was that the lady snapped the chain and tossed it, together with the locket, to my brother, and they parted quite amiably at Shinglehurst, where Harold got out. He was then carrying his full sketching kit, including a large Holland umbrella, the lower joint of which is an ash staff fitted with a powerful steel spike for driving into the ground. It was about 10:30 when he got out at Shinglehurst. By 11, he had reached his pitch and got to work, and he painted steadily for 3 hours. Then he packed up his traps and was just starting on his way back to the station when he was met by the police and arrested. And now observe the accumulation of circumstantial evidence against him. He was the last person seen in company with the murdered woman, for no one seems to have seen her after they left Munson. He appeared to be quarrelling with her when she was last seen alive. He had a reason for possibly wishing for her death. He was provided with an implement, a spiked staff, capable of inflicting the injury which caused her death. And when he was searched, there was found in his possession the locket and broken chain, apparently removed from her person with violence. Against all this is, of course, his known character. He is the gentlest and most amiable of men, and his subsequent conduct, imbecile to the last degree if he had been guilty, but, as a lawyer, I can't help seeing that appearances are almost hopelessly against him. "We won't say hopelessly," replied Thorndyke as we took our places in the carriage, "though I expect the police are pretty cocksure. When does the inquest open?" "Today, at 4:00. I have obtained an order from the coroner for you to examine the body and be present at the post-mortem." "Do you happen to know the exact position of the wound?" "Yes, it is a little above and behind the left ear, a horrible round hole with a jagged cut or tear running from it to the side of the forehead." "And how was the body lying?" "Right along the floor with the feet close to the offside door." "Was the wound on the head the only one?" "No. There was a long cut or bruise on the right cheek, a contused wound, the police surgeon called it, which he believes to have been inflicted with a heavy and rather blunt weapon. I have not heard of any other wounds or bruises." "Did anyone enter the train yesterday at Shinglehurst?" Thorndyke asked. "No one entered the train after it left Holbury." Thorndyke considered these statements in silence and presently fell into a brown study, from which he roused only as the train moved out of Shinglehurst station. "It would be about here that the murder was committed," said Mr. Stopford, "at least between here and Waldhurst." Thorndyke nodded rather abstractedly, being engaged at the moment in observing with great attention the objects that were visible from the windows. "I notice," he remarked presently, "a number of chips scattered about between the rails, and some of the chair wedges look new. Have there been any plate layers at work lately?" "Yes," answered Stopford, "they are on the line now, I believe. At least I saw a gang working near Waldhurst yesterday, and they are said to have set a rick on fire. I saw it smoking when I came down." "Indeed, and this middle line of rails is, I suppose, a sort of siding?" "Yes, they shunt the goods trains and empty trucks onto it. There are the remains of the rick, still smouldering, you see." Thorndyke gazed absently at the blackened heap until an empty cattle truck on the middle track hid it from view. This was succeeded by a line of goods wagons, and these by a passenger coach, one compartment of which, a first class, was closed up and sealed. The train now began to slow down rather suddenly, and a couple of minutes later, we brought up at Waldhurst Station. It was evident that rumours of Thorndyke's advent had preceded us, for the entire staff, two porters, an inspector, and the station master were waiting expectantly on the platform, and the latter came forward, regardless of his dignity, to help us with our luggage. "Do you think I could see the carriage?" Thorndyke asked the solicitor. "Not the inside, sir," said the station master on being appealed to. "The police have sealed it up. You would have to ask the inspector." "Well, I can have a look at the outside, I suppose," said Thorndyke, and to this the station master readily agreed and offered to accompany us. "What other first-class passengers were there?" Thorndyke asked. "None, sir. There was only one first-class coach, and the deceased was the only person in it. It has given us all a dreadful turn, this affair has," he continued, as we set off up the line. "I was on the platform when the train came in. We were watching a rick that was burning up the line, and a rare blaze it made, too, and I was just saying that we should have to move the cattle truck that was on the mid-track. Because, you see, sir, the smoke and sparks were blowing across, and I thought it would frighten the poor beasts. And Mr. Felton, he don't like his beasts handled roughly. He says it spoils the meat." "No doubt he is right," said Thorndyke. "But now, tell me, do you think it is possible for any person to board or leave the train on the offside unobserved? Could a man, for instance, enter a compartment on the offside at one station and drop off as the train was slowing down at the next without being seen?" "I doubt it," replied the station master. "Still, I wouldn't say it is impossible." "Thank you. Oh, and there's another question. You have a gang of men at work on the line, I see. Now, do these men belong to the district?" "No, sir, they are strangers, every one, and pretty rough diamonds, some of them are. But I shouldn't say there was any real harm in them. If you were suspecting any of them of being mixed up in this..." "I am not," interrupted Thorndyke rather shortly. "I suspect nobody, but I wish to get all the facts of the case at the outset." "Naturally, sir," replied the abashed official, and we pursued our way in silence. "Do you remember, by the way," said Thorndyke, as we approached the empty coach, "whether the offside door of the compartment was closed and locked when the body was discovered?"
1: "It was closed, sir, but not locked."
0: "Why, sir, did you think..." "Nothing, nothing. The sealed compartment is the one, of course." Without waiting for a reply, he commenced his survey of the coach, while I gently restrained our two companions from shadowing him, as they were disposed to do. The offside footboard occupied his attention specially, and when he had scrutinized minutely the part opposite the fatal compartment, he walked slowly from end to end, with his eyes but a few inches from its surface, as though he was searching for something. Near what had been the rear end, he stopped and drew from his pocket a piece of paper. Then, with a moistened fingertip, he picked up from the footboard some evidently minute object, which he carefully transferred to the paper, folding the latter and placing it in his pocketbook. He next mounted the footboard and, having peered in through the window of the sealed compartment, produced from his pocket a small insufflator or powder blower with which he blew a stream of impalpable smoke-like powder onto the edges of the middle window, bestowing the closest attention on the irregular dusty patches in which it settled, and even measuring one on the jamb of the window with a pocket rule. At length he stepped down, and having carefully looked over the near side footboard, announced that he had finished for the present. As we were returning down the line, we passed a working man, who seemed to be viewing the chairs and sleepers with more than casual interest. "That, I suppose, is one of the plate layers," Thorndyke suggested to the station master. "Yes, the foreman of the gang," was the reply. "I'll just step back and have a word with him, if you will walk on slowly." And my colleague turned back briskly and overtook the man, with whom he remained in conversation for some minutes. "I think I see the police inspector on the platform," remarked Thorndyke, as we approached the station. "Yes, there he is," said our guide,
1: Come down to see what you are after, sir, I expect. Which was doubtless the case, although the officer professed to be there by the merest chance. You would like to see the weapons, sir, I suppose, he remarked when he had introduced himself. The umbrella spike, Thorndyke corrected. Yes, if I may, we are going to the mortuary now. Then you'll pass the station on the way, so if you care to look in, I will walk up with you. This proposition being agreed to, we all proceeded to the police station, including the station master, who was on the very tiptoe of curiosity. There you are, sir, said the inspector, unlocking his office and ushering us in. Don't say we haven't given every facility to the defence. There are all the effects of the accused, including the very weapon the deed was done with. Come, come, protested Thorndyke. We mustn't be premature. He took the stout ash staff from the officer, and having examined the formidable spike through a lens, drew from his pocket a steel caliper gauge, with which he carefully measured the diameter of the spike and the staff to which it was fixed. And now, he said, when he had made a note of the measurements in his book, we will look at the colour box and the sketch. Ha! A very orderly man, your brother, Mr. Stopford. Tubes all over their places, palette knives wiped clean, palette cleaned off and rubbed bright, brushes wiped. They ought to be washed before they stiffen. All this is very significant. He unstrapped the sketch from the blank canvas to which it was pinned, and standing it on a chair in a good light, stepped back to look at it. And you tell me that that is only 3 hours' work, he exclaimed, looking at the lawyer. It is really a marvellous achievement. My brother is a very rapid worker, replied Stopford dejectedly. Yes, but this is not only amazingly rapid, it is in his very happiest vein, full of spirit and feeling. But we mustn't stay to look at it longer. He replaced the canvas on its pins, and having glanced at the locket and some other articles that lay in a drawer, thanked the inspector for his courtesy and withdrew. That sketch and the colour box appear very suggestive to me, he remarked, as we walked up the street. To me also, said Stopford gloomily, for they are under lock and key, like their owner, poor old fellow. He sighed heavily, and we walked on in silence. The mortuary keeper had evidently heard of our arrival, for he was waiting at the door with the key in his hand, and, on being shown the coroner's order, unlocked the door, and we entered together. But after a momentary glance at the ghostly shrouded figure lying upon the slate table, Stopford turned pale and retreated, saying that he would wait for us outside with the mortuary keeper. As soon as the door was closed and locked on the inside, Thorndyke glanced curiously round the bare whitewashed building. A stream of sunlight poured in through the skylight and fell upon the silent form that lay so still under its covering sheet, and one stray beam glanced into a corner by the door, where on a row of pegs and a deal table the dead woman's clothing was displayed. There is something unspeakably sad in these poor relics, Jervis, said Thorndyke, as we stood before them. To me they are more tragic, more full of pathetic suggestion than the corpse itself. See the smart, jointy hat and the costly skirts hanging there, so desolate and forlorn, the dainty lingerie on the table, neatly folded by the mortuary man's wife, I hope, the little French shoes and openwork silk stockings. How pathetically eloquent they are of harmless womanly vanity and the gay, careless life, snapped short in the twinkling of an eye. But we must not give way to sentiment. There is another life threatened, and it is in our keeping. He lifted the hat from its peg and turned it over in his hand. It was, I think, what is called a picture hat, a huge, flat, shapeless mass of gauze and ribbon and feather, spangled over freely with dark blue sequins. In one part of the brim was a ragged hole, and from this the glittering sequins dropped off in little showers when the hat was removed. This will have been worn tilted over on the left side, said Thorndyke, judging by the general shape and the position of the hole.
0: Yes, I agreed, like that of the Duchess of Devonshire in Gainsborough's portrait.
1: Exactly.
0: He shook a few of the sequins into the palm of his hand, and replacing the hat on its peg, dropped the little discs into an envelope, on which he wrote, "From the hat," and slipped it into his pocket. Then, stepping over to the table, he drew back the sheet reverently and even tenderly from the dead woman's face and looked down at it with grave pity. It was a comely face, white as marble, serene and peaceful in expression, with half-closed eyes and framed with a mass of brassy yellow hair. But its beauty was marred by a long linear wound, half-cut, half-bruise, running down the right cheek from the eye to the chin.
1: "A handsome girl," Thorndyke commented, "a dark-haired blonde. What a sin to have disfigured herself so with that horrible peroxide." He smoothed the hair back from her forehead and added, "She seems to have applied the stuff last about 10 days ago. There is about a quarter of an inch of dark hair at the roots. What did you make of that wound on the cheek?"
0: "It looks as if she had struck some sharp angle in falling, though as the seats are padded in first-class carriages, I don't see what she could have struck."
1: "No. And now let us look at the other wound. Will you note down the description?"
0: He handed me his notebook, and I wrote down as he dictated.
1: "A clean, punched, circular hole in skull, an inch behind and above margin of left ear, diameter, an inch and 7/16, starred fracture of parietal bone, membranes perforated, and brain entered deeply, ragged scalp wound extending forward to margin of left orbit, fragments of gauze and sequins in edges of wound."
0: "That will do for the present. Dr. Morton will give us further details if we want them."
1: He pocketed his calipers and rule, drew from the bruised scalp one or two loose hairs, which he placed in the envelope with the sequins, and having looked over the body for other wounds or bruises, of which there were none, replaced the sheet and prepared to depart. As we walked away from the mortuary, Thorndyke was silent and deeply thoughtful, and I gathered that he was piecing together the facts that he had acquired. At length, Mr. Stopford, who had several times looked at him curiously, said, "The post-mortem will take place at 3, and it is now only 11:30. What would you like to do next?" Thorndyke, who, in spite of his mental preoccupation, had been looking about him in his usual keen, attentive way, halted suddenly. "Your reference to the post-mortem," said he, "reminds me that I forgot to put the ox gall into my case."
0: "Ox gall?" I exclaimed, endeavouring vainly to connect this substance with the technique of the pathologist. "What were you going to do with—" But here I broke off, remembering my friend's dislike of any discussion of his methods before strangers.
1: "I suppose," he continued, "there would hardly be an artist's colourman in a place of this size."
0: "I should think not," said Stopford. "But couldn't you got the stuff from a butcher? There's a shop just across the road."
1: "So there is," agreed Thorndyke, who had already observed the shop.
0: "The gall ought, of course, to be prepared, but we can filter it ourselves. That is, if the butcher has any, we will try him at any rate."
1: He crossed the road towards the shop, over which the name Felton appeared in gilt lettering, and addressing himself to the proprietor who stood at the door, introduced himself and explained his wants.
0: "Ox gall," said the butcher.
1: "No, sir, I haven't any just now, but I am having a beast killed this afternoon, and I can let you have some then. In fact," he added after a pause, "as the matter is of importance, I can have one killed at once if you wish it."
0: "That is very kind of you," said Thorndyke,
1: "and it would greatly oblige me. Is the beast perfectly healthy?"
0: "They're in splendid condition, sir. I picked them out of the herd myself."
1: "But you shall see them. eye and choose the one that you'd like killed."
0: "You are really very good," said Thorndyke warmly. "I will just run into the chemist next door and get a suitable bottle, and then I will avail myself of your exceedingly kind offer."
1: He hurried into the chemist's shop, from which he presently emerged, carrying a white paper parcel, and we then followed the butcher down a narrow lane by the side of his shop. It led to an enclosure containing a small pen, in which were confined three handsome steers, whose glossy black coats contrasted in a very striking manner with their long, greyish-white, nearly straight horns.
0: "These are certainly very fine beasts, Mr. Felton," said Thorndyke, as we drew up beside the pen, "and in excellent condition, too."
1: He leaned over the pen and examined the beasts critically, especially as to their eyes and horns. Then, approaching the nearest one, he raised his stick and bestowed a smart tap on the underside of the right horn, following it by a similar tap on the left one, a proceeding that the beast viewed with stolid surprise. "The state of the horns," explained Thorndyke as he moved on to the next steer, "enables one to judge, to some extent, of the beast's health."
0: "Lord bless you, sir," laughed Mr. Felton. "They haven't got no feeling in their horns, else what good would their horns be to 'em?"
1: Apparently he was right, for the second steer was as indifferent to a sounding rap on either horn as the first. Nevertheless, when Thorndyke approached the third steer, I unconsciously drew nearer to watch, and I noticed that, as the stick struck the horn, the beast drew back in evident alarm, and that when the blow was repeated, it became manifestly uneasy.
0: "He don't seem to like that," said the butcher. "Seems as if... Hello, that's queer."
1: Thorndyke had just brought his stick up against the left horn, and immediately the beast had winced and started back, shaking his head and moaning. There was not, however, room for him to back out of reach, and Thorndyke, by leaning into the pen, was able to inspect the sensitive horn, which he did with the closest attention, while the butcher looked on with obvious perturbation.
0: "You don't think there's anything wrong with this beast, sir, I hope," said he.
1: "I can't say without a further examination," replied Thorndyke. "It may be the horn only that is affected. If you will have it sawn off close to the head and sent up to me at the hotel, I will look at it and tell you. And by way of preventing any mistakes, I will mark it and cover it up to protect it from injury in the slaughterhouse." He opened his parcel and produced from it a wide-mouthed bottle labelled ox gall, a sheet of gutta percha tissue, a roller bandage, and a stick of sealing wax. Handing the bottle to Mr. Felton, he encased the distal half of the horn in a covering by means of the tissue and the bandage, which he fixed securely with the sealing wax.
0: "I'll saw the horn off and bring it up to the hotel myself with the ox gall," said Mr. Felton. "You shall have them in half an hour."
1: He was as good as his word, for in half an hour Thorndyke was seated at a small table by the window of our private sitting room in the Black Bull Hotel. The table was covered with newspaper, and on it lay the long grey horn and Thorndyke's travelling case, now open and displaying a small microscope and its accessories. The butcher was seated solidly in an armchair waiting, with a half-suspicious eye on Thorndyke for the report, and I was endeavouring by cheerful talk to keep Mr. Stopford from sinking into utter despondency, though I, too, kept a furtive watch on my colleague's rather mysterious proceedings. I saw him unwind the bandage and apply the horn to his ear, bending it slightly to and fro. I watched him as he scanned the surface closely through a lens, and observed him as he scraped some substance from the pointed end onto a glass slide, and having applied a drop of some reagent, began to tease out the scraping with a pair of mounted needles. Presently, he placed the slide under the microscope and having observed it attentively for a minute or two, turned round sharply. "Come and look at this, Jervis," said he. I wanted no second bidding, being on tenterhooks of curiosity, but came over and applied my eye to the instrument. "Well, what is it?" he asked. "A multipolar nerve corpuscle, very shriveled, but unmistakable. And this?" he moved the slide to a fresh spot. "Two pyramidal nerve corpuscles and some portions of fibres. And what do you say the tissue is? Cortical brain substance, I should say, without a doubt." "I entirely agree with you, and that being so," he added, turning to Mr. Stopford, "we may say that the case for the defence is practically complete." "What in heaven's name do you mean?" exclaimed Stopford, starting up. "I mean that we can now prove when and where and how Miss Grant met her death. Come and sit down here and I will explain." "No, you needn't go away, Mr. Felton. We shall have to subpoena you." "Perhaps," he continued, "we had better go over the facts and see what they suggest. And first we note the position of the body, lying with the feet close to the offside door, showing that when she fell, the deceased was sitting, or more probably standing, close to that door. Next, there is this." He drew from his pocket a folded paper, which he opened, displaying a tiny blue disc. "It is one of the sequins with which her hat was trimmed, and I have in this envelope several more which I took from the hat itself. This single sequin I picked up on the rear end of the offside footboard, and its presence there makes it nearly certain that at some time Miss Grant had put her head out of the window on that side. The next item of evidence I obtained by dusting the margins of the offside window with a light powder, which made visible a greasy impression 3¼ inches long on the sharp corner of the right-hand jamb, right hand from the inside, I mean. And now as to the evidence furnished by the body. The wound in the skull is behind and above the left ear, is roughly circular, and measures 1 inch and 7/16 at most. And a ragged scalp wound runs from it toward the left eye. On the right cheek is a linear contused wound 3¼ inches long. There are no other injuries. Our next facts are furnished by this." He took up the horn and tapped it with his finger, while the solicitor and Mr. Felton stared at him in speechless wonder. "You notice it is a left horn, and you remember that it was highly sensitive. If you put your ear to it while I strain it, you will hear the grating of a fracture in the bony core. Now look at the pointed end, and you will see several deep scratches running lengthwise. And where those scratches end, the diameter of the horn is, as you see by this caliper gauge, 1 inch and 7/16. Covering the scratches is a dry bloodstain, and at the extreme tip is a small mass of dried substance, which Dr. Jervis and I have examined with the microscope and are satisfied is brain tissue." "Good God!" exclaimed Stopford eagerly. "Do you mean to say—" "Let us finish with the facts, Mr. Stopford," Thorndyke interrupted. "Now, if you look closely at that bloodstain, you will see a short piece of hair stuck to the horn, and through this lens you can make out the root bulb. It is a golden hair, you notice, but near the root it is black, and our caliper gauge shows us that the black portion is 14/64 of an inch long. Now, in this envelope are some hairs that I removed from the dead woman's head. They also are golden hairs, black at the roots, and when I measure the black portion, I find it to be 14/64 of an inch long. Then finally, there is this." He turned the horn over and pointed to a small patch of dried blood. Embedded in it was a blue sequin. Mr. Stopford and the butcher both gazed at the horn in silent amazement. Then the former drew a deep breath and looked up at Thorndyke. "No doubt," said he, "you can explain this mystery, but for my part, I am utterly bewildered, though you are filling me with hope." "And yet the matter is quite simple," returned Thorndyke, "even with these few facts before us, which are only a selection from the body of evidence in our possession. But I will state my theory, and you shall judge." He rapidly sketched a rough plan on a sheet of paper and continued. "These were the conditions when the train was approaching Waldhurst. Here was the passenger coach, here was the burning rick, and here was a cattle truck. This steer was in that truck. Now, my hypothesis is that at that time Miss Grant was standing, with her head out of the offside window, watching the burning rick. Her wide hat, worn on the left side, hid from her view the cattle truck, which she was approaching, and then this is what happened." He sketched another plan to a larger scale. One of the steers, this one, had thrust its long horn out through the bars. The point of that horn struck the deceased's head, driving her face violently against the corner of the window, and then, in disengaging, ploughed its way through the scalp and suffered a fracture of its core from the violence of the wrench. This hypothesis is inherently probable. It fits all the facts, and those facts admit of no other explanation. The solicitor sat for a moment as though dazed. Then he rose impulsively and seized Thorndyke's hands. "I don't know what to say to you," he exclaimed huskily, "except that you have saved my brother's life, and for that may God reward you." The butcher rose from his chair with a slow grin. "It seems to me," said he, "as if that ox gall was what you might call a blind, eh, sir?" And Thorndyke smiled, an inscrutable smile. When we returned to town on the following day, we were a party of four, which included Mr. Harold Stopford. The verdict of death by misadventure, promptly returned by the coroner's jury, had been shortly followed by his release from custody. And he now sat with his brother and me, listening with rapt attention to Thorndyke's analysis of the case. "So you see," the latter concluded, "I had six possible theories of the cause of death, worked out before I reached Holbury, and it only remained to select the one that fitted the facts. And when I had seen the cattle truck, had picked up that sequin, had heard the description of the steers, and had seen the hat and the wounds, there was nothing left to do but the filling in of details." "And you never doubted my innocence?" asked Harold Stopford. Thorndyke smiled at his quondam client. "Not after I had seen your colour box and your sketch," said he, "to say nothing of the spike."

You have just heard, our Austin Freeman's famous medical detective, Dr. Thorndike, in The Blue Sequin. The reader was Sandra Cullum. 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

0: You are alone and unarmed in the green hell of a Caribbean jungle. You are being trailed by a pack of fiercely hungry dogs and a mad hunter armed for the kill. A mad hunter who believes that you, a human being, are the most dangerous game.
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0: Tonight, we escape to an island in the Caribbean and the weird sportsmanship of a madman, as Richard Connell tells it in his unforgettable story, The Most Dangerous Game.

0: My name is Rainsford. You may have heard of me. I make my living hunting big game for many of the major museums of the world, guiding parties of sportsmen on safari in Africa, Tibet, and South America. Perhaps you've had occasion to run across some of my books, but even if you have, there's one incident you won't find described in them. The full story of my most terrible hunt. It all began on board a private yacht en route to Rio. Whitney, my host, and I were smoking our pipes on deck, lounging back in steamer chairs, enjoying the sensuous drowsiness of the warm night.
1: Good dinner, eh?
0: Excellent. Afraid I ate too much, though.
1: Care for some gin rummy?
0: Oh, no, I don't care to move.
1: All right. There's a rather large island off there to the right somewhere. It's something of a mystery.
0: Really? Oh, I didn't know. What island is it?
1: The old charts call it Ship Trap Island. Suggestive name, isn't it? Sailors have a curious dread of the place. Some superstition.
0: I can't see it.
1: Well, you have good eyes, but even you can't see 4 miles or so through a moonless Caribbean night.
0: No, not even 4 yards. It is dark, isn't it?
1: It'll be light enough in Rio. Oh, by the way, hope the guns have come from Purdy's. We should have some good jaguar hunting up the Amazon. Great sport, hunting.
0: Best in the world.
1: Yeah, it's for the hunter, not for the jaguar.
0: Oh, why not? They've no understanding.
1: Even so, I rather think they understand one thing. Fear. The fear of pain, the fear of death.
0: Huh? Oh, Rod Whitney. Who cares how the jaguar feels?
1: Perhaps the jaguar does.
0: Oh, you're a big game hunter, not a philosopher. Look, the world is made up of two classes. The hunter and the hunted. We're lucky enough to be the hunters. Do you think we've passed that island yet?
1: Yeah, can't tell in the dark. I hope so.
0: Why?
1: Oh, the place has a reputation. A bad one.
0: Cannibals?
1: Hardly. Even cannibals wouldn't live in such an isolated spot. But it's gotten into sailors' legend somehow. Did you notice? The crew seemed jumpy today.
0: Yeah, they were a bit strange, now that you mention it.
1: Yes, it's a sort of dread, a kind of mental chill. I'll be hanged if I haven't felt it myself.
0: Oh, pure imagination. But one superstitious sailor can infect a whole ship's company with his fear.
1: Maybe. Though sometimes sailors have an extra sense which tells them when they're in danger. Well, enough of that. I think I'll turn in.
0: I'm not sleepy. I'll just have another pipe.
1: Well, good night, then. See you in the morning.
0: Yes. Good night, Whitney. It was very dark. So dark, I could have slept without closing my eyes. The night would have been my eyelids. I puffed at my pipe, got drowsy. Then I was wide awake. A gun out there in the water, a gun. I sprang to the rail, strained my eyes in the direction of those shots, but I couldn't see a thing. I leaped up on the rail to get better elevation, and my pipe, striking a rope, was knocked out of my mouth. I lunged for it, and tight fingers closed around my heart as I realized I'd reached too far and lost my balance. The blood-warm waters of the Caribbean closed over my head. When I came to the surface, the wash from the speeding yacht slapped salt water into my mouth, making me gag and strangling me. I coughed and spat it out and found my voice. Help! Help! Help! The lights from the boat moved steadily away. They quickly became faint fireflies. And then they were blotted out by the night. I struggled out of my clothes and turned to the direction from which I'd heard those shots. I began swimming, slowly, conserving my strength. For an endless time, I fought the sea. Then I began to count my strokes. I thought I could possibly do another 100 before I... Someone was shooting game. Almost at my very elbow, it seemed. It gave me fresh vitality. I swam toward the sound. Then I was in the breakers. In another moment, I was dragging myself from the swirling waters, pulling myself hand over hand onto the narrow beach, gasping, panting for breath. I saw that the dense jungle came down to the edge of the cliff, and I was on land.
2: on blessed land, safe on the soft, warm sand. I awoke late in the afternoon, a sharp hunger picking at me. As I slowly came to my feet, I saw, not far from where I'd been lying, signs of a terrible struggle in the underbrush that sloped so sharply to the beach. Some wounded thing, evidently a large animal, had thrashed about there in its death fight. And almost at my feet was a small glittering object, an empty cartridge from a .22. That was odd. The hunter had had his nerve to tackle a large brute with so small a gun. I examined the ground closely and found what I'd hoped for. The print of hunting boots. They pointed up toward a recess in the cliff, and I hurried quickly after them, for night was beginning to settle on the island. It was already dark when I came upon it. First, I thought it was a village. There were so many lights. But as I came closer, I saw that all the lights were in one building, a chateau on a high bluff. In a few moments, my bare feet were padding up stone steps, and I stood in front of the massive oaken door. Good evening. Oh, please, don't be alarmed. There's no need for that gun. I'm no robber. It sounds silly, but I fell off a yacht. My name is Sanger Rainsford of New York City. He was certainly not alarmed by me, this giant who stood facing me. The revolver in his hand continued to point steadily at my chest, and the man behind it was solidly built and black-bearded to the waist, and silent. He waved me in with the gun and closed the door behind me. I was in a huge hall, but there was no time to look around. Another man was coming down the broad marble stairs, an erect, slender man in evening clothes. I stepped toward him. I've just been explaining to this chap that I've had an accident. My name is Sanger Rainsford.
3: It is a great pleasure and honor to welcome Mr. Rainsford, the celebrated hunter, to my home.
2: Well, thank you.
3: I've read your book on hunting snow leopards in Tibet. I'm General Zarov.
2: Believe me, General, I'm very happy to see you.
3: All right, Ivan, you can put down that gun. This gentleman is a guest. Ivan is an incredibly strong fellow, but he has the misfortune to be a mute. A simple thing, but a bit of a savage.
2: I'm even happy to see him.
3: Come, we should not be chatting here. You want clothes, food, rest. You shall have them. This is a most restful spot.
2: I can't tell you how grateful I am.
3: It is my pleasure. Follow Ivan, if you please, Mr. Rainsford. I was about to have my dinner, but it can wait. I think my clothes will fit you.
2: I followed the man into a huge beam-ceiling bedroom with a canopied bed large enough for six men. Ivan silently laid out an evening suit, and as I put it on, I noticed that it came from a London tailor. And Whitney'd call this place too isolated, even for cannibals. I went downstairs and sat down opposite Zaroff in a dining room that suggested a baronial hall of feudal times. The food was excellent.
3: Perhaps you were surprised that I recognized your name, but I read all books on hunting, published in English, French, and Russian. I have but one passion in life, and that is the hunt.
2: Why, I notice you have some wonderful heads here. That Cape Buffalo over there is the largest I've ever seen.
3: Oh, that fellow. Yes, he charged me, threw me against a tree, fractured my skull. But I got the brute.
2: I've always thought the Cape Buffalo the most dangerous of all big game.
3: No, the Cape Buffalo is not the most dangerous.
2: No?
3: Here in my preserve on this island, I hunt more dangerous game.
2: What, is there big game on this island?
3: The biggest.
2: Really?
3: Oh, it is not here naturally. I had to stock the island.
2: Well, what have you imported, General? Tigers?
3: No. Hunting tigers ceased to interest me when I exhausted their possibilities. There is no thrill left in tigers, no real danger. I live for danger. Cigarette, Mr. Rainsford.
2: Please.
3: We will have some capital hunting, you and I.
2: But what game?
3: I'll tell you. You will be amused, I know. I think I may say in all modesty that I have done a rare thing. I have invented a new sensation. May I pour you another glass of port?
2: Thank you.
3: I have been a hunter all my life, but after many years of enjoyment, I found that the hunt no longer fascinated me. It had ceased to be what you call a sporting proposition. I always got my quarry, always. And there is no greater bore than perfection.
2: Then you were a very good hunter, General.
3: No. I had merely discovered that the animal has nothing but his legs and his instincts. Instinct is no match for reason. When I realized this, it was a tragic moment for me. As I told you, I love to hunt. And then it came to me as an inspiration what I must do.
2: And that was?
3: I had to invent a new animal to hunt.
2: A new animal? Why, you're joking.
3: I assure you I am not, sir. A new animal, and so I found one. I bought this island, built this house, and here I do my hunting. The island is perfect for my purpose. There are jungles with a maze of trails in them, hills, swamps.
2: And the animal, General Zara?
3: It supplies me with the most intense excitement of all. I never grow bored now, for I have a quarry with which I can match my wits. An ideal quarry, with courage, cunning, and above all, reason.
2: But no animal can reason.
3: My dear fellow, there is one that can.
2: I can't believe you're serious. But there's some grisly joke.
3: Of course I'm serious. I'm speaking of hunting.
2: You're speaking of murder.
3: Surely your experiences in the
2: war... Did not make me condone cold-blooded murder.
3: I'll wager you'll forget your notions when you go hunting with me. Why, you've a genuine new thrill in store for you, Mr. Raines.
2: Thank you. I'm a hunter, not a murderer.
3: Oh, dear me, that unfortunate word again. But I hunt the scum of the earth, sailors from tramp ships, lascars, mongrels...
2: Where do you get them?
3: This island is called Ship Trap. There is a row of lights out there on the reef which indicate a channel where there is none, only rocks. I control the lights from my tower.
2: You wreck their ships and then you shoot down the men.
3: Oh, but I treat my visitors with every consideration. They get plenty of good food and exercise. They get into splendid physical condition. You shall see for yourself tomorrow. Would you like some more port, please?
2: What shall I see tomorrow?
3: We'll visit my training school. It's in the cellar. I have about a dozen there now. Sailors. Inferior lot, I regret to say. More accustomed to the deck than the jungle. Ivan, we'll have our coffee now. Thick Turkish coffee, Mr. Rainsford. Very good.
2: No.
3: Is your appetite quite gone?
2: No coffee, thank you.
3: Just one, Ivan. It is a game, you see. I suggest to one of them that we go hunting. I give him 3 hours start. I am to follow, armed only with pistol of smallest caliber and range. If my quarry eludes me for 3 whole days, he wins the game. If I find him, he loses.
2: And if he refuses to be hunted?
3: Oh, I give him the option. If he won't hunt, I turn him over to Ivan here. Ivan once served as official executioner to the great white Tsar, and he has his own ideas of sport. Invariably, they choose the hunt.
2: And if they win?
3: To date, I have not lost. I don't wish you to think me a braggart. Once did almost win. Eventually, I had to use the dogs.
2: The dogs?
3: Yeah. Just step over here to the window a moment. I want you to see my courtyard. Go ahead, Mr. Rainford. Open the window, please. And I have a dozen, as you can see. They are let out at 7 every night. If anyone should try to get into my house or out of it, well, it would be regrettable. And now I want to show you my new collection of heads. Will you come with me to the library, please?
2: I hope you'll excuse me tonight. I'm really not feeling at all well.
3: Oh, I am sorry. You need a good, restful night's sleep. Tomorrow you'll feel like a new man, and then we'll hunt. Eh? I wonder at the promising prospect.
2: But I was already hurrying from the room and up the marble stairway. I heard him calling after me.
3: Sorry you can't go with me tonight. I expect rather fair sport, a big, strong native from west coast of Africa. He looks resourceful.
2: The bed was good. I was tired, but I didn't sleep. I didn't toss or turn. I didn't move. I just lay rigidly in one spot, my eyes on the ceiling, my arms tight against my side, my breathing slow and heavy, my mind empty, waiting. The inky black was just beginning to dissolve. A thin line of gray was just beginning to seep insidiously into my room when Zaroff found his quarry. Then, I suppose I slept. When I awoke, the sun's shadows were already slanting through my room. Must have been well after noon. I came down to find General Zaroff pouring himself a glass of brandy by the sideboard.
3: Mr. Rainsford, feeling better, I trust?
2: Yes.
3: Wish I could say the same. No, I'm not well. Hunting was no good last night. He made a straight trail, offered no problems at all.
2: General, I want to leave the island at once.
3: Mr. Rainsford, tonight we will hunt, you and I.
2: No, General. I've told you I will not hunt.
3: I beg you to reconsider. My idea of sport is much more diverting than Ivan.
2: You mean that?
3: Yeah, you and I. It's really an inspiration. A foeman worthy of my steel at last. Oh, you'll find this game worth playing, Rainsford. Your brain against mine. Your woodcraft against mine. Your strength and stamina against mine. Outdoor chess. And the stake is not without value, eh?
2: And if I win?
3: If I do not find you by midnight of the third day, then I'm defeated. My sloop will place you on the mainland near a town. Oh, you can trust me. I give you my word as a gentleman and as a sportsman. Of course, you in turn must agree to say nothing of your visit here.
2: I'll agree to say nothing of the kind.
3: Well, in that case, well, why discuss it now? 3 days from now, we can chat about it over a bottle of Veuve Clicquot. Unless... Now, listen, Rainford. Ivan will supply you with hunting clothes, food, and knife. I suggest you wear moccasins. They leave a poorer trail. I suggest, too, you avoid the big swamp in the southeast corner of the island. There's quicksand there. And now, you'll want to start, no doubt. I shall not follow until dusk. Hunting at night is so much more exciting than by day, don't you think, Mr. Rainsford? Good hunting.
2: I kept telling myself through tight teeth that I had to keep my head. Keep my head. My first idea had been to put distance between myself and Zaroff, and so I'd plunged into the jungle in a blind panic. Before long, I shook it off and stopped. Straight flight was futile. It would only bring me out to the sea. Then I hit upon the idea of giving him a trail to follow. I would begin our dangerous game by playing the fox. For more than 2 hours, I went through the trackless wilderness, executing a series of intricate loops, doubling again and again on my trail. Night found me leg-weary, with hands and face lashed by the branches. I needed rest badly. And having played the fox, I decided now to play the cat. I climbed into the crotch of a huge tree. An apprehensive night crawled slowly by like a wounded snake. Then at dawning, a startled bird suddenly screamed and I flattened against the bough. Through a screen of leaves as thick as tapestry, I saw the general. He came slowly, his eyes fixed on the ground. Almost beneath my tree, he paused and went down on one knee studying the ground. I would have gone for him, leaping the way a panther does, except for the small automatic in his right hand. After a seemingly endless time, he came back to his feet. His eyes left the ground and traveled inch

0: sheath and set to work. When the job was finished, I threw myself down behind a log 100 feet away. How long I waited, I don't know. Seemed like days. It was probably only a few hours. Then he was coming again, with the sureness of a bloodhound. Nothing escaped those searching black eyes. No crushed blade of grass, no bent twig, no mark, however faint, in the moss. He was so intent on his stalking, he was upon the thing before he saw it, his foot touching the protruding branch that was the trigger. The dead tree, delicately adjusted to rest on the cut living one, crashed heavily to the earth. And I waited yet another moment, not daring to look up and see if it really had done its work.
1: Rainsford, if you're within the sound of my voice, let me congratulate you. There aren't many men who know how to make a melee man catcher. Hey, I'm a lucky man, Rainsford. My reflexes are still good. Did you see me spring back even while it was falling? Rainsford, can you hear me? You are proving interesting. I'm going back now to have my wound dressed. Don't be alarmed. It's only a slight one. I shall be back.
0: It was dark and I'd been going for hours. The vegetation became ranker. Insects were biting me savagely. And when mud began sucking viciously at my feet like giant leeches, I knew where I was. About to enter the death swamp with its quicksand. However, the softness of the earth gave me an idea. I stepped back about a dozen paces out of the quicksand and began to dig. When the pit was above my shoulders, I climbed out, and from some hard saplings I cut stakes, sharpening them to a fine point. I planted the stakes at the bottom of the pit, with their points up. With flying fingers, I wove a rough carpet of weeds and branches, and with it I covered the mouth of the pit. Then, wet with sweat and aching with tiredness, I crouched behind the stump of a lightning-blasted tree. I heard the padding sound of feet on the soft earth. I knew he was coming. The night wind brought me the perfume of the general's black cigarette. Although I could see nothing, it seemed to me that he was coming with unusual swiftness, that he was not feeling his way along foot by foot. In one brief moment, I lived an entire year. Then I heard the sharp crackle of breaking branches as the cover of the pit gave way.
1: You've done well, Rainsford. Very well. Where did you get the tie? Your Burmese tiger pit has claimed one of my best dogs. And so you score again. I must see what you can do now against my whole pack.
0: He went away again, but I just lay there in the swamp that night. At daybreak, I was awakened by a distant sound, faint and wavering, the baying of a pack of hounds. I went up into a tree. Down a watercourse, not a quarter of a mile away, I could see the bush moving. I strained my eyes and saw the lean figure of General Zaroff. Just ahead of him, I made out the gigantic Ivan, holding the pack in leash. I prepared for the native trick I've learned in Uganda. I slipped from the tree, caught hold of a springy young sapling, and to it fastened my knife, its blade pointing down the trail. With a bit of wild grapevine, I tied back the sapling and ran for my life. The hounds hit the fresh scent and raised their voices, and I knew how an animal at bay must feel. Even as I ran, the clamor of the hounds suddenly ceased, and with it my heart stopped, for that meant they'd reached the knife. I climbed excitedly up a tree and looked back, and hope died in my brain. The general was still on his feet. Ivan, however, was not. The knife, driven by the recoil of the springing tree, had done its work. Then the dogs took up the cry again, and I was on the ground once more. Nerve! Nerve! I panted the words over and over as I fled headlong. A blue gap showed through the trees dead ahead. I forced myself up on towards the gap and reached the sea. It lay 20 feet below me, rumbling and hissing. I stood a moment, poised over the edge. I heard the hounds. I knew it was the end. Then I leaped far out into the water.

0: Oh, down, Adam, down. What's the matter, my boy? Hungry? All right, catch. It's quite a day. Not perfect, of course. Two slight annoyances. One is it will be difficult to replace Ivan. And the other, well, our quarry escaped us, didn't he, Adam? But then, of course, the American didn't really play the game. So we won't count it. We won't count it at all. All right, my boy, that's enough for now. Out you go with the rest. Better luck another time.
1: Rainsford.
2: Good evening,
1: Jack. How did you get here?
2: I swam. I found that quicker than walking through the jungle.
1: I congratulate you. You have won the game.
2: No, General.
1: Yes, of course you have.
2: I'm still a beast at bay. Get ready, General Zarov.
1: I see. Splendid. One of us is to furnish a meal for the hounds. The other will sleep in this very excellent bed. Good, Rainsford. Good.

0: Escape is produced by William N. Robeson and was directed tonight by Richard Sandville. You have escaped tonight in the Richard Connell story, The Most Dangerous Game.
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My name is Jeffrey Stavros. In April of 2005, while doing research work on my master's thesis, I made an appointment at the Library of Congress to examine a 218-page volume printed in 1931, entitled simply Observations of the Practices of the Light Herders. The text was written by a man named Lukas Dimitrios, after 2 years spent living on a commune on the northern tip of Georgetown, in what is now Dumbarton Oaks Park, just south of the US Naval Observatory in Washington, D.C. Dimitrios's account is the only extensive one describing the religious cult known as the Light Herders ever recorded. I wanted to use his text to illuminate my thesis on the witchcraft of primal cultures. I was surprised to find out that a copy of Observations of the Practices of the Light Herders existed at the Library of Congress. The book that was brought out for my inspection was tattered and poorly printed, and written in Greek. What I was really looking for was a page of telltale symbols that some believed marked the beginning of a 19-page description of rituals that no one, outside the leaders of the Light Herders and a primitive African tribe called the Gi Chulthu, knew existed. I was frustrated to find that these pages were not there in Observations. The book was mysteriously interrupted at page 188, in the middle of a sentence. Many pages had visibly been torn out. When I asked about them, I was told that the pages might have been removed before the book was donated to the Library of Congress in 1960. No other copy existed, or so they claimed, so I was deprived of reading the only working human resurrection rites known to man. The Light Herders numbered only about 80 or 90 when they came to America from Greece around 1917, chased out, some believe, ejected from the country entirely, under pressure from Orthodox religious leaders. There is little evidence that tells us exactly why they came to the States, though the Light Herders were often spoken of in Greece at that time with seemingly irrational fear. They were led by a man named Kelof Kachevis, who set down and organized their beliefs in a book called The Songs of Interior Man. They were pagans who seemed to wish nothing more than to live off what the earth provided, while keeping their beliefs utterly private. The Light Herders never mixed with other people in the Washington area. They had their own school and own medical care set up on their land. They emphasized a life of slowness and quiet in deference to the pagan gods they believed in, engaging in group trances and meditation on a daily basis. They lived monastically and secretively. Some of the rituals they carried out, according to Dimitrios's observations, purported to physically move the moon across the sky for purposes of changing the weather, and the Light Herders were known to slaughter dogs and sheep, not for sacrifice, but to expiate the sins of the Light Herders themselves. To witness the pain of an innocent animal was considered so horrible as to be a cleansing act, and the murder of another human being was considered a crime so awful that the soul of the victim itself was believed to be tainted with the evil it had suffered. Dimitrios's memoirs provide an illuminating glimpse into the 12-year history of the Light Herders in Washington. Only toward the end of the 1920s did their strange society begin to fracture. It began when Kelof Kachevis announced to his disciples that he had sinned against them by secretly carrying out forbidden rituals in an attempt to restore his sight, which was being robbed from him by glaucoma. These rituals were known only to him, and qualified more as outright witchcraft than paganism. Kachevis's travels in Zaire around the turn of the century had brought him into contact with the small but dangerous Gi Chulthu forest tribe, known for their powerful sorcery, and he had adapted some of their rituals for use in Light Herder ceremonies. But this time, he revealed, he had gone too far, and he had failed, and for this he needed to punish himself to avoid a gruesome death at the hand of the Gi Chulthu magic. Over the course of the next year, Kachevis starved himself to the point where his once robust frame was little more than a bag of bones,
he wandered among his community, a virtual stick figure, losing more and more of his sight each day, speaking few words to anyone. Then came the event that all but destroyed the light herders. One of their more troubled labourers, Demetrius's description of this man made it obvious that the labourer was deeply mentally ill, strangled an 8-year-old light herder girl as she slept. Condemned by the society as a murderer, he was encaged. Kilov Kecheves ordered the little girl buried, but the very next day he confided in those closest to him that her soul was damned forever unless she could be cleansed of the murder. She needed to be brought back to life solely in order to be more mercifully laid to rest and thus sleep peacefully with the gods. This would be accomplished using the rituals of the Gi Chulthu, which he had transcribed carefully 2 decades before, and which he described to the other lightherders in a meeting of the society. This is precisely where Demetrius's book is interrupted, on page 188, with the text of the Library of Congress copy resuming on page 207. The contents of the missing pages are not fully known, but over the course of several months I was able to piece together rumours and myth to find out what Demetrios apparently wrote of the events which took place after the decision was made to bring the dead girl back to life. First, the girl's body was disinterred and preserved carefully using the Gi Chulthu's secret methods of embalmment. Then, according to Demetrius's memoirs, there commenced 10 days of utter silence among the light herders. Even their daily work was carried out with a minimum of movement, so as to make virtually no sound. No words were spoken, ever. The mentally ill labourer, still encaged, also said nothing, asked for nothing. When night fell, everyone in the tribe, young and old, brought sticks to a central clearing and began to lay them down to form a sculpture almost 50 yards long. This procedure went on for the full 10 days, until a giant serpent-like creature of wood, leaves and stone had been created, complete with crude eye-holes and a pointed tail. A hole was left in the centre of it. Then came the most gruesome part of the resurrection ritual. On day 11... the cage which held the murderer was removed. He stood free in the centre of a human circle, while Kalof Kecheves recited almost an hour's worth of African text from memory. 20 to 30 members of the tribe then commenced a soft, repetitive chant, which was repeated for a mind-numbing 2 hours. Demetrios then describes a sudden end to the chanting, at which point a woman stepped forward quickly from the circle and crushed the murderer's head with 4 blows from a heavy stone. In the stunned quiet that followed the man's utterly passive collapse into death, a dozen or so of the light herders savagely tore the flesh off his head with their bare hands. Demetrios's memoirs did not convey any shock at this, leading some scholars to believe that the light herders were indeed capable of things that had shocked outsiders in Greece, to the point where they were run from that land entirely. The man's skull was then severed from his neck and cleaned with boiling water, after which it was crushed into a fine powder. The body of the little girl who had been killed was then brought out from a primitive shelter in which she had lain. Even with the Gi Chulthu's preservation methods, there had been some noticeable decay. While someone propped the dead girl's mouth open, someone else poured the dust that was once her killer's skull into her mouth, filling it until it spilled over onto her cheeks. After this, both the girl and the remains of her killer were carried a 1/4 mile into the clearing which held the giant wood and stone snake creature. The bodies were strapped together tightly. Demetrios actually recalled the sight of the girl's head bent over and resting on the stump of her killer's gaping neck. They were then lowered into the hole that had been left in the centre of the macabre sculpture. The light herders left and returned late that night. A giant bonfire was built. After much prayer and recitation, the light herders sat silently, no one sleeping,
until the first light of dawn cracked the Washington sky on October the 26th, 1929, 2 days after the stock market crash which ushered in the Great Depression. All over Washington, people were in a panic, but the light herders knew nothing of this. Their attention was focused utterly on that massive sculpture before them. There was a rustling sound from within the sculpture as the sun rose. Branches and leaves were disturbed, fell away, and then a head appeared, rising from the hole. Demetrius saw that it was the little murdered girl. There could be no mistake. Her mouth was opening and closing, and some of the rope which had fastened her to the dead man was still around her neck. She was also, clearly, not living, but rather a corpse that had come to life. The bonfire made her eyes, lifeless for 2 weeks by then, shine. Before the child could even emerge fully from the hole, two light herders advanced on her. They simultaneously drove spears through her chest. The corpse fell backwards. The men waited a few minutes, then pushed the corpse into the hole once more, covering it with sticks and branches. After that, the light herders left the clearing. They did not tear down the snake sculpture for 4 months. By then, there was virtually nothing left of the girl or her killer but bones and dust. These were buried quietly, and the society resumed their lives. Obviously, the missing pages from the Library of Congress's copy of Observations of the Practices of the Light Herders contained details of the disturbing ritual. Demetrius's account of the end of the light herders is still in the book. He tells of many people leaving the cult, and then the complete disappearance one day of Caliph Kecheves, who had become so weak with starvation that he could barely walk. He left a long letter written inside his copy of the Songs of Interior Man, telling his disciples that the time had come for him to leave and to never return, and then he simply vanished forever. The answer to the question of just where those missing pages of observations disappeared to could lie in an incident I uncovered through my research. In late August of 1991, decades after the demise of the light herders, the police made a call at a large row house on 18th Street in Adams Morgan. Daniel and Mary Worrell, both professors at George Mason University, had been reported missing by the college, never having shown up for the beginning of the fall session. Inside the house, the police immediately found evidence of a struggle and foul play, capped off by the discovery of a note written and signed by Worrell's stepson. The note said, "I have killed him because my mother deserves to live more than he does. I am very sorry." The police began to look for 26-year-old Brian Roth immediately, but it took almost 7 days to find him. He had locked himself inside an empty equipment shed on the grounds of the East Potomac Golf Course, a few miles away, and had obviously been living out of it during his time of hiding. All the murder evidence the police needed was there. The DNA of Daniel and Mary Worrell was recovered, but Brian Roth swore he had not killed his mother. Instead, he claimed she had taken an overdose of sleeping pills out of misery, and he had discovered her body on August the 19th. He confessed to killing his stepfather that same afternoon by stabbing him no less than 30 times in the chest. He had hated Daniel Worrell from the day the man had married his mother 5 years before. Brian Roth was a schizophrenic who had spent a total of 3 years in various mental treatment centres in his teens. He withheld nothing when it came to defaming his stepfather, but he never gave the police any help in locating his parents' bodies. 2 days after his arrest, he repeatedly slammed his head into the wall of his cell in the middle of the night. He lapsed into a coma that lasted almost 3 months, and then he died. Brian Roth had been highly intelligent all his life. He had been studying for a master's degree in anthropology when he murdered his stepfather. In January of 1990, his name had appeared on a request form at the Library of Congress, which was no surprise as he spent much of his time there. The book he'd come to examine on that day,
among others dealing with pagan rituals, was Observations of the Practices of the Light Herders. His was the last request of the book, before it became part of a special category of the library's holdings, which required an attendant to be present at all times during its use. This may prove that it was he who secretly tore out the book's key pages. Maybe he kept them hidden until 1991, when his mother's death actually gave him cause to use them. 2 days after he was taken to the hospital in a coma, the police found his stepfather's headless body in a trench in the woods of Montrose Park, just yards away from the original Lightherder settlement. Daniel Worrell had been bound to something or someone with rope, and his body had been covered in an enormous accumulation of branches and rocks 20 feet long. That was essentially the end of the story. To the public, it was just a ghastly murder of a George Mason University professor, many of the details of which they never found out about, since the police kept them quiet, confident as they were that they already had the man who had committed the crime. No one will ever make a connection between that case and a strange police report I filed 6 months later in the heart of the city. With it, I believe I became a very small part of this horrendous puzzle. I was walking home from work along Oakland Street in Arlington, very late on a Sunday night in January, when I saw a disturbance on a paved path, just inside the grounds of Columbia Gardens Cemetery. The cemetery was dark, but the entrance was lit by a single overhead street lamp. I parted the large black gate, and immediately saw what looked and sounded like a fistfight. Just a few feet short of a row of gravestones, a deer was standing on its hind legs, clawing furiously and defensively at a person who seemed to be attacking it. When I got closer, I guessed, based on posture alone, that the person was a woman, and that she was wrapped awkwardly in whatever rags she had probably found on the street, and she seemed to be growling. She turned on me, and the deer, which had collapsed backwards onto the paved path, scrambled to its feet and darted off across the graveyard, leaving a thin trail of blood behind. The woman's face had been completely ravaged. She looked inhuman, like the worst-case scenario of methamphetamine addiction, possessing no teeth, her skin mottled and grey, and her eyes almost entirely blackened, with just a few spots of white still visible in her corneas. She began to hobble away, but I yelled at her to stop. She turned around a second time and let out a shriek which sounded like it was coming from underwater somehow. I backed away, revolted, leaving her to stumble through the graveyard and go off into the night. I went to the police to tell them what I could, just to settle myself, and to entertain the morbid hope that they might find the woman and discover what her awful affliction was. But because no crime had been committed, my report was likely forgotten instantly. The location of the bizarre struggle I witnessed gives me pause. The grave of Mary Worrell is located in Columbia Gardens. It has never been disturbed. One more thing. As I ran to the nearest police station that night, I made sure to commit to memory the one truly identifying characteristic of the woman's wretched clothing. Underneath a ratty brown windbreaker, she wore a George Mason University sweatshirt.

You have just heard, Cult, a story by Soren Narnia. This was an episode of the Knife Point Horror Podcast. The reader was Peter Yorsley. 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
1: Now.
2: Suspense. Tonight, Roma Wines bring you The Story of Ivy, by that high priestess of the art of suspense, Marie Belloc Lowndes, and starring the young actress whose performance you admired in the picture An American Romance, Miss Ann Richards.
3: The Story of Ivy. Ivy Lexton's own story is told to Victoria Matthews, an exclusive feature of the Morning Herald.
4: I wrote it in the first person, Mrs. Lexton. I hope you don't mind.
3: Oh, it doesn't matter, so long as the story is accurate. You can understand my anxiety, Miss Matthews. After all, I owe it to my public.
4: Yes, of course. Perhaps you'd like to read it through and make suggestions before signing the release.
3: Oh, if it's not too much bother.
4: On the contrary, hearing it in your own words would be a decided help to me.
3: Very well, Miss Matthews. I'll read it out then. Are you comfortable? Would you like anything? A cigarette, perhaps? Oh, it's unfortunate that I have no maid here with me at present.
4: Thank you. I'm quite comfortable. Please go ahead, Mrs. Lexton.
3: Very well. Chapter 1. I was born in Hobbs Court, Soho, and I was christened Ivy Gudge. I hated my name, and I hated the sordid surroundings into which I had been born. And while yet a child, I made up my mind that wealth and position should be mine at whatever cost. As a child, my favorite book was the story of Nell Gwynne, the commoner who became the favorite of a king. And one sentence of Nell's, in the face of all her success, made an indelible impression on me. It was this: in life, I have never sought anything that did not seem to have been placed in my hands by Providence itself. At the close of my first season as an actress, our show was bankrupted by an embezzling manager, and I was left stranded in the provinces and stone broke. Many great gentlemen had shown me attentions and showered me with presents, but I sought assistance from none of them. And it was Jarvis Lexton, a young man whom I'd scarcely noticed, who came to me in my hour of need.
5: Ivy, I know there are hundreds of men who adore you. Men with titles, wealth, social position, much more than I can offer. But there's not one who loves you more than I do. Will you marry me, Ivy?
3: And I said yes, because it was offered. We were frightfully happy that first year of our marriage, and Jarvis was so generous, humoring all my little whims, spending much more money on me than he could afford. It always gave him a thrill of boyish pleasure to see my portraits in the newspapers and magazines, with captions such as, "The beautiful Mrs. Ivy Lexton, wearing Vionette's latest creation," or "Mrs. Jarvis Lexton at Ascot, with Lady Hampton and Lord Rushworth." He kept a scrapbook of them, and really seemed quite pleased about everything, until one day.
5: I say, Ivy, don't you think you're being seen and photographed a bit too much with this fellow Rushworth?
3: Oh, but darling, I thought you liked having me hobnob with the peers of the realm.
5: What about this other chap, Roderick Gresham? You know, it does seem a bit thick for me to work my head off 12 hours a day, figuring out ways to finance your clothes and jewels so you can be photographed with other men. It's got to stop in any case, Ivy. We're broke.
3: Oh, you mean our money is all spent up?
5: We're wiped out. The bailiffs attached my office furniture. I can't even pay the rental on this flat.
3: What are we going to do, Jarvis?
5: I'll let you figure that one out. You're so good at spending money, perhaps you can think of a way to make some.
3: So you see, Jarvis really made the suggestion to me himself. I don't know what we'd have done during the next few months if it hadn't been for the generosity of Roger Gresham and Lord Rushworth. Roger was only a young doctor starting out in practice and couldn't help a great deal, of course, though he was even fonder of me than Miles Rushworth, now that I look back on it. It was in July that things took such a distressing turn. I'd been out to dinner with Roger Gresham, and I asked him up to the flat afterwards to say hello to Jarvis and cheer him up. Poor Jarvis hadn't been feeling well lately.
5: Well, Ivy, this is a fine hour to come home to your loving husband. Where have you been?
3: Out, darling. Aren't you going to say hello to Roger?
5: I suppose I should thank him for keeping my wife amused.
6: Oh, I say, old fellow.
3: Roger has just been telling me the most fascinating things. He was called as an expert, you know, for the Crown and the Bronson case. I asked him to come up and tell you about it, darling, since you're such a detective fan.
5: Well, that's nice of you, Roger. Do tell me all about the Bronson case.
1: Well, there was nothing so interesting about the murder itself. It was just a simple case of arsenic poisoning.
5: You don't say.
1: As a medical man, what interested me about it was what a doctor ought to do in a case where he suspects a patient's being secretly poisoned.
3: What would you do, Roger?
1: Well, it's hard to say. If you called in the police and your suspicions turned out to be unfounded, well, it would just about finish your career. I suppose that's why so many poisoners get away with it. Well, I guess I'd better be getting along.
5: Drop in again sometime, Roger, and bring your own arsenic.
3: Jarvis!
1: Well, cheerio. Ivy, see you later.
3: Really, Jarvis, I've never been so humiliated.
5: You know I don't like him. Why do you persist in bringing him here?
3: Why, darling, I do believe you're jealous.
5: Well, why shouldn't I be?
3: I like it when you're jealous. It's like old times, isn't it?
5: Do you deny that he's in love with you? And that you've encouraged him? Him and I don't know how many others?
3: Oh, now, darling, don't be like that. There's only one other.
5: You admit it.
3: Well, darling, we may as well be realistic. We're still stony broke, and you don't seem to have any prospects.
5: What are you driving at?
3: Well, Miles got back in town today, and
5: Who's
3: I'm
5: Miles?
3: Seeing him tomorrow night. Lord Rushworth, darling.
5: Well, that titled idiot.
3: That titled idiot has been paying the rent on this flat for the past 6 months, if you want to know the truth.
5: Why, you little...
3: Well, now, darling, can I help it if Miles Rushworth is awfully, awfully fond of me? And if it helps us, what's the difference?
5: Go on. I'm listening.
3: Darling, look. I'm just a burden to you at this stage, aren't I?
5: So you want me to give you a divorce, is that it?
3: Needn't make any difference between us, darling. As soon as I'm Lady Rushworth, I'll settle a nice allowance on you.
5: Are you serious?
3: Of course I'm serious, darling.
5: Well, I don't play your rotten, filthy game.
3: Jarvis!
5: You married me for richer or poorer, and you're going to stick to your bargain. And if you try to divorce me, I'll make such a scandal your precious Lord Rushworth will wish he'd never met you. In fact, I've a notion to do it anyway.
3: Oh, Jarvis, you wouldn't. That would spoil everything.
5: You're frightened, aren't you? Well, I'll give you your choice. Either you give up your boyfriends and keep me, or you'll lose all three of us. Which will it be?
3: Well, all right, Jarvis. I'll tell Roger and Miles both I can't see them again, ever.
5: Why didn't you just ask me to kill myself? I might have obliged if you'd been more honest.
3: Jarvis, you mustn't say such things.
5: You're poison to me. I ought to let you go. But I won't. And if it's any satisfaction to you, I'd be better off dead than with things the way they are.

0: So you see, Miles, I simply can't go on seeing you. It isn't fair to Jarvis.
1: Is he being fair to you?
0: You don't understand. I'm all he has left now.
1: You're so good. So innocent. Can't you see he's just holding on to you out of spite? Has he done one thing? Has he even tried to get a job so that he can support you?
0: I married him for richer or poorer, until death do us part.
1: Then I pray death be merciful to us both, Ivy.
0: Oh, you mustn't say such things. It's wicked.
1: I'm sorry, my dear. Ivy, I wanted to give you this little remembrance. I had hoped to give it you under happier circumstances, but please accept it now as a farewell present.
0: Oh, Lord Rushworth, you shouldn't have.
1: It's only a little thing. The little handbag you admired so much. We saw it in Cartier's window.
0: Oh,
1: remember?
0: The one with the emerald clasp. Oh, you shouldn't have. Oh, it must have cost a fortune.
1: Look in the mirror. The emerald matches your eyes. You will accept it, won't you?
0: Oh, Miles, I'll carry it with me always.

0: Ivy! Darling, come in, come in.
1: Oh, I was just in the neighborhood, Roger, and I thought that
0: Here, let me take your things. I say. Oh, what a smart handbag. Real emerald, isn't it?
1: Yes, Miles gave it to me. Isn't it lovely?
0: You know what it means, accepting a present like that from him.
1: Oh, don't be silly, Roger. It was a farewell present.
0: Farewell? Darling, do you really mean that?
1: Roger, please, please. What if your housekeeper walked in?
0: Oh, I'm sorry. Well, come along, darling. Come in here. I was just putting up a prescription.
1: What a queer sort of room. I never knew a doctor's surgery looked like this.
0: Weren't you ever in here before?
1: No. What's in that bottle?
0: Huh? Oh, arsenic.
1: I thought it was a poison.
0: Well, it is. It's also a fine tonic, taken in the right amounts.
1: How much would it take to, kill someone?
0: Oh, about the same amount as the amount of sugar it would take to sweeten your coffee.
1: Oh, doesn't it give you an eerie feeling?
0: What?
1: That little glass jar, there's death in it. Prison, waiting to escape. Oh.
0: Aren't you being rather morbid?
1: Will you have one or two spoonfuls of death in your coffee, darling?
0: I say, you are a little bourgeois, darling. Ah, it's my patient. Now, wait here, darling. Shan't be a moment.
1: As soon as he'd left the room, I picked up the glass jar on the end of the table, unscrewed the top of it, almost without being aware of what I was doing. How strange and exciting to know that death was in that jar, in those little white crystals. Then, as if some power outside myself had suddenly taken possession of me, I pressed the catch of that lovely jeweled handbag and commenced spooning out the white crystals. One, two, three.
0: Sorry to be so long, darling. Oh. I had to listen to a recital of the Colonel's symptoms.
1: Oh, that's all right. I was just fixing my makeup. I can't seem to find my lipstick.
0: I say, old girl, you're looking rather pale. Perhaps I'd better prescribe a tonic for you.
1: Oh, no. I'm just a little tired, that's all.
0: Hello.
1: What is it, Roger?
0: Oh, nothing. I could have sworn I put the cap back on the spot. Oh, well.
1: On the bus, all the way back to Kensington, I kept wondering why I had done that funny thing. It seemed as if everyone was staring at me and at the little handbag with the emerald clasp. In a momentary surge of panic, I wondered if they'd guessed my secret. The little white crystals of death I had carried away with me. For what? For whom? Then of a sudden it came to me. Providence had placed in my hands the means of helping my poor, unhappy husband. My husband's illness lasted only a little more than a week, but to me it seemed an intolerably long time. Thanks to the generosity of Lord Rushworth, I was able to have a nurse in to look after him. But I couldn't help wishing there was something more I could do for him. I'd used up nearly all of the poison I'd carried away that night from Roger's dispensary. But instead of the merciful death I had hoped it would bring, it seemed only to cause poor Jarvis to suffer more pain. There were only a few grains of the white crystals left in the bottom of the little handbag with the emerald clasp, and I hadn't the heart to go on with it. Besides, Jarvis' doctor was commencing to ask too many questions. I decided to consult another physician, and under the circumstances, Roger Gresham seemed the wisest choice.
0: Ivy, I came the moment I received a message.
1: He's suffering so dreadfully, Roger. I hadn't any idea it would be so painful.
0: You hadn't any idea what?
1: Oh, I mean, he complained of a stomach ache, and suddenly in the night...
0: Where is he? I'll have a look at him.
1: In here. This is Dr. Gresham, nurse.
2: How do you do, Doctor?
1: Jarvis, I've asked Roger to look at you. You don't mind, do you, dear?
3: Get him out of here. I've been poisoned. He's the one who poisoned me. Get him out of here.
2: Poor boy. He's been that distracted, he has.
0: I'll just prescribe a little sedative for him, nurse.
1: I'll go and order up some tea, Roger. You will stay, won't you?
0: Why, yes. Yes, thanks.
4: Oh, Mrs. Lexton, I was just looking for you. Dr. Berwick is waiting in the drawing room with another gentleman, Mum.
1: I see what they want. Order up some tea, will you, dear?
5: There you are, Mrs. Lexton. This is Inspector Orpington.
1: Inspector?
6: Of Scotland Yard, ma'am.
1: Who?
6: Dr. Berwick tells me he has reason to suspect that your husband is suffering from arsenic poisoning, Miss Lexton.
1: Well, I don't understand.
6: Your husband keeps speaking of someone named Roger Gresham. Is that the name, Dr. Berwick?
5: Yes.
1: Why, that's Dr. Gresham. He's in there now with my husband.
5: Good Lord. Come along, Inspector. You'd better wait here, Mrs. Lexton.
1: Never until that moment had I realized how foolish my actions had been. Surely now they would suspect poor Roger. If there had only been someone to confide in, I felt so alone.
5: I'll have your license for this, Gresham. Do you hear me?
7: But look here, Berwick. Mrs. Lexton never told me there was another doctor on the case.
6: Oh, is that true, Mrs. Lexton?
1: Why, yes. Dr. Gresham is an old friend of mine, and I saw no harm in his looking in.
5: Well, nevertheless, I shan't sign the death certificate, not till there's a post-mortem.
1: Death certificate?
6: I'm sorry, Mrs. Lexton. It's our painful duty to inform you that your husband has just passed away.
1: Oh, poor John!

0: Dr. Grisham speaking?
1: Roger, it's Ivy.
0: Ivy, why haven't you called me before? What's been happening?
1: Oh, Roger, it's been such an ordeal, you don't know. And that dreadful man, that inspector from Scotland Yard, has been here again asking questions.
0: What kind of questions?
1: Well, darling, I can't tell you everything over the telephone, but he said it was his duty to find out the truth.
0: The truth about what?
1: They found out that poor Jarvis died of arsenic poisoning.
0: Suicide?
1: The inspector says they know it was murder.
0: What possible motive could I have?
1: None, of course, darling. But I was silly enough to let out to the inspector that you had been, well, fond of me in a sort of way. Are you there, Roger?
0: Yes. Yes, go on, Ivy.
1: Well, the moment I said it, I saw what a mistake I'd made. But he spoke as if he already knew such a lot, or at any rate, some part of it.
0: What part of it?
1: Well, that even if I didn't care for you, you had been very, very fond of me. Are you there, Roger?
0: Yes. Yes, Ivy. Go on. What else?
1: Well, he's certain to ask if I've ever been to see you at your house, I mean. Well, of course, I said no. Are you still on the line, Roger?
0: Yes, Ivy.
1: Well, you won't give me away, will you, Roger, darling?
0: No. No, Ivy, don't worry. I won't give you away.
2: Roger Gresham. The jury, after a careful and patient hearing, have found you guilty of the willful murder of Jarvis Lexton. The sentence of the court upon you is that you be taken from here to a lawful place of execution, and that you be there hanged by the neck until you be dead.
3: There, there, my dear. You mustn't give way like this.
1: I can't help it, Miles. It's been such a shock. First poor Jarvis and now.
3: Well, it's all over now. Look here, Ivy. Why not take a long voyage somewhere, far away from here? The CM is marvelous for forgetting one's troubles. And make a fresh start somewhere. Rio, for instance.
1: Oh, I've always wanted to see Rio. Perhaps we can go there for our honeymoon.
3: Honeymoon? Are you thinking of remarrying?
1: Why, Miles, darling. Of course. Don't you remember what you said? If I were only free. Well, I'm free now.
3: Ivy, I don't quite know what to say. I'm very fond of you, of course, and I'll gladly lend you any financial assistance, but as for marriage, particularly under the circumstances, you must know there's been a great deal of talk about you and Gresham.
1: Oh, surely you don't believe those stories. There's never been anyone but you, Miles. If I'd met you before I met Jarvis...
3: We could never have been in any case, Ivy. Surely you realize that?
1: I'm not good enough to be Lady Rushworth. Is that what you're trying to say?
3: Too good, if you like. It's not my choice in any case. I was born with this name, and I have certain responsibilities.
1: You stuffy snob!
3: Well, I wish I could make you understand. There's my mother, for instance. She's an invalid, heart, you know. And if I were to marry, well, you... I believe the shock would kill her.
1: But the things you said, the present you gave me, what was I to think?
3: Well, I'm sorry if you thought I was leading you on. The night that I gave you the bag...
1: The emerald bag. You were saving it for the kiss-off, was that it?
3: Well, that's rather a crude way of putting it.
1: It matches the color of your eyes, you said. And I said I'll carry it with me always. Funny, isn't it?
3: Oh, Ivy, please, the servants.
1: Don't you Ivy please me. I want them to hear. Perhaps the whole world will hear one day that Ivy Lexton poisoned her husband for Lord Rushworth.
3: Ivy, what are you saying?
1: Two lives weren't too much for Ivy to sacrifice, and the risk of her own life meant nothing. She wasn't good enough for the Lord.
3: You... Dear, sweet little Ivy Lexton. Why, I can't believe it.
1: Well, let me tell you something you can believe. I never loved you. I loved your money and the title. I wanted to be a lady. Oh, what a joke. Well, I'm not sorry. I've always hated your kind deep down inside of me. Cowards. Cowards, all of you. Anything to save face. Anything. Roger Gresham going to the gallows because he's too much of a gentleman to tell the truth. That I was in his flat the night Jarvis was poisoned.
3: You let an innocent man be hanged?
1: If he'd loved me as he pretended to, he would have killed Jarvis. If he'd been a man instead of a gentleman. If any of your kind were real men. Well, I've had enough of it. Take your foul present. Pretty little thing, isn't it? A little handbag, and so expensive, too. The emerald matches my eyes, does it?
3: Get out of here and take it with you.
1: No, thank you. I'm not in the market for emeralds this season, my lord. They cost too dear.
4: We've analyzed the residue in that handbag, Inspector.
5: Oh, good, good. What did you find?
4: Well, quite a lot of face powder, some tobacco crumbs, and about 3 grains of chemically pure arsenic.
5: Leave it here. Sergeant, bring in Mrs. Lexton.
6: Yes, sir. Bring in the prisoner.
1: What's the meaning of this, Inspector? Please, please instruct your officers to treat me with respect. I'm not a common criminal.
5: Let her go, officer.
1: Thank you, Inspector.
5: Mrs. Lexton, have you ever seen this handbag before?
1: Oh, where did you get that?
5: I'll ask you a question. Where did you get the arsenic that we found in it?
1: I'm sure I don't know. Why don't you ask Lord Rushworth?
5: My dear Mrs. Lexton, surely you know that Lord Rushworth is in no condition to answer questions.
1: What do you mean?
5: Lord Rushworth died last night of the effects of arsenic poisoning.

0: And so my story draws to a close. It's a comfort to me as I sit here in the condemned cell to know that so many loyal friends still believe in my innocence, in spite of all the ungentlemanly things the Crown Prosecutor said about me during my trial. I was especially gratified at the tribute paid to the costumes I wore in the witness box. One admirer has written to compliment me on my delivery and the poise I exhibited under cross-examination. I'm told that my remarks were clearly audible in the very back row of the spectator seats, in spite of the overcrowding. And on the final day of testimony, I received that greatest of all the tributes an actress can command. My audience was moved to tears. And so, in spite of all the misfortunes that have befallen me and my loved ones, I have at last realized my life's ambition. The end.
1: Well, Mrs. Lexton, does it meet with your approval?
0: Well, I think you might point out that I killed Lord Rushworth, too. Of course, between you and me, my dear, I didn't. It must have been suicide. But you know, it makes a better story. And, please print the photograph that was taken of me outside St. Paul's after my husband's funeral. That was the smartest frock I ever owned.
1: I think that can be arranged, Mrs. Lexton.
0: And how much did you say your paper's going to pay for my story?
1: £200. We thought that was quite generous.
0: Well, it's not much, but it'll come in handy. They're hanging me next week, you know, and I haven't a thing to wear.

0: And so closes The Story of Ivy.
1: You have just heard The Story of Ivy by Marie Belloc Lowndes. 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
1: Tonight we escape to London of the last century. A London of gas lights and hansom cabs. A London where a gentleman still valued his word of honor above his life. A London of which one terrifying incident is recorded by Robert Louis Stevenson in his unforgettable story, The Young Man with the Cream Tarts.

0: Oh, bored?
1: Or rather.
0: City seems to offer little amusement tonight.
1: Well, bottoms up. Let's be on our way.
0: Righto. Your health.
1: And yours.
2: Have a cream tart. It's absolutely free. My compliments. Madam, will you honor me?
1: Well, now, what's this?
0: A young man with a tray of cream tarts. He's giving them away.
1: Well, perhaps one of the turns on the bill.
0: Perhaps. Shall we go?
1: Yes, sir. Let's.
2: I pray you accept this confection, for if you do not, I'm bound to eat it myself.
3: You must be crazy.
2: I was never more sane. You refuse?
3: I do.
2: And there's nothing for it but my 27th tart since 5 o'clock. Mm. Now there are but two left. You, sir.
1: Yes?
2: Will you so far honor an entire stranger? Truly excellent pastry. I should know. I've eaten enough of them.
1: It is not the nature of a gift that is important, but the spirit in which it is offered.
2: The spirit, sir, is one of mockery.
1: Mockery? And whom do you mock?
2: Myself. However, my purpose at the moment is not confession, but rather distribution of these cream tarts. Won't you and your friend dispose of the last of them?
1: Yes. Yes, on one condition. If my friend and I eat your last two cakes, we shall expect you to join us at supper.
2: Supper? It's a horrible thought. I've already eaten 24 of these pastries.
1: Very well, then we shall omit supper and become better acquainted over a bottle of wine.
2: I'm uncertain whether my repugnance for these two remaining tarts or the attraction of your invitation compels me, but I accept.
1: Excellent. Then let us finish off your pastry and seek a more quiet place.
0: How about Michelle's in Soho?
1: Splendid. Shall we go?
2: Excellent wine and two excellent friends. I drink to your health.
1: And we drink to yours. I'm sure you will understand my curiosity,
2: but you are curious.
1: Naturally. Although I suspect that your story is probably a silly one.
2: Oh, indeed.
1: You may rest assured that we are two of the silliest men in England. My name is Godall, Theophilus Godall, and my friend here is Major Alfred Hammersmith.
2: I like you, Mr. Godall. And you, Major Hammersmith, though I suspect those are not your right names.
1: It is of no importance.
2: Exactly, nor is my name, so I will not divulge it. Although I see no reason why I should deny you my story, it's brief and foolish.
1: Pray tell us, then.
2: It's an oft-told tale. A modest fortune which I squandered in the usual ways at cards, the horse races in Paris. Then 2 months ago, I met a young lady exactly suited to my taste in mind and body. My heart melted. I was in love too late. Yesterday, my solicitor warned me that I had but £100 left in the world. 40 of these I used last night for a special purpose, and I have agreeably spent the day disposing of the remaining £60 in as foolish a manner as I could devise.
1: And the future?
2: The future has been taken care of by the £40.
0: Is it not odd that we three should have met by the merest accident in so large a wilderness as London and be so nearly in the same condition?
1: Yes. Major Hammersmith, I was thinking the very same thing.
2: What's this? Are you two also ruined? Is this bottle of excellent wine the last folly, like my cream tarts?
1: Very nearly so. I'm perhaps a week behind you. I still have a few banknotes in my wallet, however. Here now, this bill will take care of the bottle of wine, and the others I throw into the fire.
2: Oh, no. You shouldn't have burned all of them. You should have kept £40.
1: £40? Why?
0: Why not 50 or 70? For to my certain knowledge, there were more than 100 in his wallet.
2: It was only just £40 he needed. But without them, there is no admission. The rule is strict.
0: What do you mean? I have not yet completely emptied my pocketbook.
2: You are not fooling me. You are indeed ruined men, like me.
0: Oh, indeed.
2: Could you muster £80 between you?
0: Well, let me look in my wallet. Yes, 80 and a little over.
2: Then you are indeed most fortunate. £40 each is the initiation fee of the Suicide Club.
1: The Suicide Club? What the devil is that?
2: The Suicide Club is death's private door. It's the ultimate convenience in our modern world. It exists for unfortunates like us. Those to whom the painful agony of corrosive poison is distasteful. Or those whose courage fails them when the cold muzzle chills the forehead. For those whose fear of drowning is greater than their compulsion to die. For these sensitive misfits, the Suicide Club arranges every detail. If you are truly tired of life, I will introduce you tonight to a meeting, and I can assure you that within the week you will be relieved of the burden of living. What do you say? It's more serious than a cream tart, and I suspect more palatable.
0: More serious, certainly. I wonder if you would give Mr. Godall and me 5 minutes alone to discuss it.
2: Certainly. I shall wait outside.
0: Your Highness, this adventure must stop here.
1: Nonsense, Colonel Geraldine. I propose to see this through.
0: See it through to what? Death? You forget your obligations, not only to yourself, but to your country. Prince Florizel of Bohemia cannot risk...
1: Tonight I am plain Mr. Godard, and so I propose to remain. And please remember, Colonel Geraldine, under no circumstances are you to betray my incognito.
0: But, Your Highness...
1: We have survived...

0: Mr. Hammersmith, there is still time to change your minds.
1: Lead on, sir. My mind's made up.
2: And mine.
0: Follow me, then.
3: As dark as a tomb.
1: An apt and concise simile.
0: Here we are, gentlemen, at death's private door. Shall we enter?
1: Pray, let's.
0: You may hang your things in here. If you'll be good enough to wait, I shall call the president.
3: Of all our follies, this is the wildest and most dangerous.
1: I'm beginning to believe you're right.
3: Let me beseech your highness.
1: Do not forget you are my aide-de-camp.
3: Not your father. Yet I am responsible to the king for your well-being.
1: Colonel Geraldine, you're not afraid.
3: Certainly not for myself, but for your highness.
1: Shh, quiet.
0: The president will see you in his office. I have vouched for you, but you must give him honest answers. The indiscretion of a single member might lead to the dispersion of the society forever. He can't afford to take that risk. Follow me. In here. He's waiting for you.
4: Good evening. I am told that you wish to speak to me.
3: We have a desire, sir, to join the suicide club.
4: Sir, you've made a mistake. This is a private house. You must leave it instantly.
1: We have come here upon the invitation of a friend of yours. He's already told you of our desires. And believe me, sir, when one has come this far along the path, one is not likely to be turned away and certainly will tolerate little rudeness. Permit me to assure you, either you will oblige us in the matter, or you'll regret ever having admitted us to the premises.
4: Well, now, that's more like it. This is no place for men not yet desperate. I believe you, sir. But what of your friend?
3: My reasons are even more cogent than Mr. Godall's. I was cashiered out of my regiment last week.
4: Why?
3: Cheating at cards.
4: I see. And you, sir, what is your reason for being tired of life?
1: Unadulterated laziness.
4: Don't trifle with me, sir. You must have a better reason than that.
1: I have no more money, and I'm much too lazy to come by any.
4: If I did not have a great deal of experience in these matters, I would turn you down. But I have learned that the most frivolous excuses for a suicide often cover a deep and lifelong desire for self-destruction.
1: Thank you for your understanding, sir.
4: Very well. To business. I shall read you the oath of membership to which you will each subscribe. I swear to obey without question the instructions of the president of this association or any of his appointed deputies. Realizing that desirable death could scarcely be a penalty for violating this oath, I am aware that any violation will be met at the discretion of the president by those means deemed suitable by him. Namely, excommunication from the church, loss of whatever honor still attaches to my name, and or, when necessary, violent reprisals against my bereaved family. In full knowledge of the sacredness of this oath, I subscribe my name. Well, gentlemen,
1: you are in a position to enforce those penalties.
4: I am.
1: Hand me the pen.
3: My friend.
1: The pen, please. Major Hammersmith.
3: Thank you.
4: That will be £40 apiece, please.
3: Here you are.
4: Thank you. And now, would you like to join the members in the smoking room?
1: Indeed, we would.
4: This way, please. Just make yourself at home. Everyone's quite informal here. If you'll pardon me, I have some other matters to attend to.
1: Come along, Major. Let's mingle with the company.
3: Your Highness.
1: Be quiet.
5: Oh, there you are.
0: You got in all right, I see.
1: Naturally.
0: You'll never regret it.
1: I'm sure we shan't.
0: Do you care for a game of billiards or perhaps some whist?
1: No, not immediately, thank you. I should like just to wander around and listen to the conversation.
0: You'll find it most revealing.
6: You understand. She had always stood in the way of anything I wanted to do. And I don't care if she was my mother. She crossed me one time too often.
7: You may be sure that I would never have joined this wretched club if I had not read The Origin of the Species by Darwin. I could not bear to be descended from an ape.
8: Certainly, I understand. There are some men who cannot abide the restrictions of the monastery. And after the abbot discovered me, there was nothing I could do.
1: It's incomprehensible to me.
8: What is?
1: Why, this talk, this boasting, this self-justification. If a man has made up his mind to kill himself, let him do it like a gentleman. be done with the matter.

0: As I told you, there are some of us more frightened of the act than of the result.
1: There's only one man in this room who does not seem to be in a state of hysteria.
2: Who is that, Mr. Godin?
1: Why, the gentleman sitting on the divan.
0: Oh, yes. Yes, Mr. Malthus. Would you like to meet him?
1: Yes, please. These others are too obvious.
2: There's nothing very subtle about Mr. Malthus. He looks like death himself, wearing thick eyeglasses.
1: Let us discover for ourselves the reason for his relaxation.
0: Mr. Malthus.
3: Eh?
0: I should like to present two new members, Mr. Godall and Major Hammersmith.
3: How do you do, gentlemen?
1: How do you do, Mr.
2: It's a pleasure, sir.
3: Won't you sit down?
1: Well,
3: newcomers. Newcomers. I envy you the novelty of your first visit. You will learn to relish it if you are spared. Why, my dear sir, this club, gentlemen, is the temple of intoxication. If my health would permit it, you may be sure I would be here more often. For this is my last dissipation. Believe me, sir, I've tried them all. All the vices. Yes. People trifle with love and ignorantly call it man's most powerful passion. Nonsense, sir, nonsense. Fear. Fear is the strongest passion. It is fear that you must trifle with if you wish to taste the intense joys of living. Envy me, sir. Envy me. I am a coward.
1: How, sir, is the excitement so artfully prolonged?
3: Oh, of course, of course. I must tell you how the victim for every evening is selected, as well as the member who is to be death's high priest for the occasion.
1: Great heavens. You mean they kill each other?
3: The guilt of suicide is removed in that way.
2: Then I, or my friend, or you, any of us, might be selected this evening to murder another man?
3: Exactly.
1: But how have they escaped the attentions of the law?
3: Ah, the ingenuity of our president knows no limits. The departures always appear to be accidental.
2: Oh, it's monstrous.
1: On the contrary, my dear Major, it is godlike.
2: Oh, yes, of course.
1: But, Mr. Malthus, I am still in the dark as to how the members are selected for the evening's work.
3: Oh, of course, I forgot to explain. But I see that the others are filing into the card room now, and the play is about to begin. You shall see for yourself. Will you lend me the help of your arm? I'm quite paralyzed, you know.
1: Oh, of course.
3: Thank you. Ah, this is the moment for which I live. The quintessence of poignancy, the ultimate of passion. Coming here as infrequently as I do, I've savored this bitter taste of fear longer than the others. But my turn will come. Who knows? Perhaps tonight.
2: But how is it done? Tell us what to expect.
3: Oh, it's so simple. The president deals from an ordinary deck playing cards, and each man turns up his card as he receives it. The ace of spades, the card of death. Ace of clubs designates the official of the night.
2: The murderer.
3: If you like. Aha. Here, three cheers together. Happy, happy young men. You have good eyes and can follow the cards. I can only make out the faces.
4: Is everyone here?
2: My friend, we still have a fighting chance to escape.
1: Quiet. Let us play the game.
4: Attention, gentlemen.
5: Three of clubs.
6: Jack of hearts.
7: Ten of diamonds.
6: King of clubs.
3: Queen of hearts.
2: Three of spades.
1: Nine of clubs.
7: Six of spades.
6: Oh, no! No!
2: It's our young man of the cream tart.
1: He's drawn the ace of clubs.
6: I came here to be killed, not to kill. I want to die.
4: Gentlemen!
6: Not murder.
4: I must caution the members against such unseemly outbursts.
6: But I don't want to.
4: Since the ace of spades has not yet turned up, I will continue the deal.
6: Oh, no. Yes, no. I don't want
5: this. Eight of hearts.
6: Seven of clubs.
7: King of diamonds.
6: Jack of spades.
3: Ace of spades.
1: Mr. Malthus.
4: That concludes the play for the night, gentlemen. Will the member who drew the ace of clubs come to my office for his instructions?

0: Did your highness ring?
1: Yes. Good morning, Roderick.
0: Good morning, sir.
1: Oh, I shall have my breakfast in bed this morning.
0: Yes, your highness. And Colonel Geraldine has been waiting for you to awaken.
1: Oh, very well. Show him in.
0: Thank you, your highness, sir. Colonel, his highness will see you now.
1: Good morning, Geraldine. Sleep well?
2: Not too well.
1: Did I dream it, or were we initiated into the suicide club last night? Seems like a nightmare.
2: It was a nightmare, but you didn't dream it. Here, look at this, the morning paper.
1: Huh? Melancholy accident. This morning, about 2 o'clock, Mr. Bartholomew Malthus of 16 Chepstow Place, Westbourne Grove, on his way home from a party at a friend's house, fell off the upper parapet in Trafalgar Square, fracturing his skull. Death was instantaneous. Mr. Malthus, accompanied by a friend, was engaged in looking for a cab at the time.
2: If ever a soul went straight to hell, it was that poor paralytic.
1: Yes, at least he's dead and out of it. But think of our young man of the cream tarts. Last night, that lad was as innocent as you and I. This morning, he is a murderer.
2: Thank heavens we're safely out of it.
1: Are we?
2: Oh, no. You're not going to return.
1: I must.
2: You are infected with a passion of fear just as poor Malthus was.
1: Perhaps. Whatever it is. Tonight, once more, we take our places at the table of the Suicide Club.
3: Good evening. Good evening, Mr. Goodall. Back again to try your luck?
1: Yes, indeed.
3: And Major Hammersmith?
2: Good evening.
1: You are to be congratulated, sir, on the matter of Mr. Malthus. Very neatly handled.
3: Thank you. But I shall miss poor old Malthus. He was a man I could talk to.
2: Yes, your bereavement must weigh heavily upon you.
3: Indeed it does, sir. But then it's all in the game. And now, you will pardon me, we will sit down to play directly.
2: The fiend. The foul fiend of hell.
1: Steady, my friend.
2: Once more, let me plead with you. Leave this evil house before it's too late.
1: You're very tiresome tonight. Oh. Oh, here's our young friend of the cream tarts. Good evening, old chap.
4: Oh, Mr. Goodall, Major Hammersmith. Oh, how I wish I'd never brought you to this infamous place. Oh, leave. Leave while your hands are still clean.
1: But our oath. We could not go back upon our oath.
4: Well, renounce it. Forget everything. Let them do their worst, but leave. Leave before it's too late. If you could have heard the old man scream as I pushed him from the parapet. The crunch of his brittle bones as he thudded to the pavement.
1: Yes, I perceive the dealing is about to begin. Shall we go in?
4: Yeah. Mr. Goodall, if you have any kindness in your soul, wish the ace of spades for me tonight. There's nothing left for me but to die.
5: Attention, gentlemen. Three of hearts.
6: Queen of spades.
7: Ace of diamonds.
4: Three times around and neither black ace has come up.
2: We are just 13. This at the table.
4: This fourth round. This will tell the tale.
1: And I am next to last.
7: Ace of clubs!
4: Only four more cards.
2: King of spades!
4: Oh, pray for me, Mr. Goodall. Pray for me. I have one chance in three. Pray that I get the ace. Six of diamonds!
1: And now, I have one chance in two.
2: My friend, don't.
1: Silence. Ace of spades.
5: Very well. That concludes tonight's play, gentlemen.
4: Oh, Mr. Goodall. I'd give a million if I had it for your luck.
1: I would sell you this card for much less if I could.
5: Well, well, Mr. Goodall, my congratulations. I am pleased to have met you, sir, and to have been in the position to do you this trifling service. At least you can't complain of delay.
1: Yes, yes. And now, before I leave forever, I should like to ask a question. A purely hypothetical question, of course, since I am not a man to go back upon my word.
5: But you wonder what would happen if you did. If upon the turning of the card you had changed your mind and now wish to live?
1: Precisely. Suppose my friend Major Hammersmith and I elected to ignore our oath. Suppose we began by tearing this place apart.
5: You wouldn't even get started. The guests themselves are desperate men, but if they did not stop you, the servants, who are even more desperate, would. You would never leave this house alive.
1: I see. Well, it was purely an academic question.
5: Naturally.
1: Very well, then. What are my instructions?
5: You will proceed along the Strand in the direction of the city, on the left-hand pavement, until you come upon a black carriage with drawn curtains. In this carriage will be the member who has tonight drawn the Ace of Clubs.
1: My executioner.
5: Your collaborator in suicide. You will enter the carriage, and he will continue your instructions. Please have the kindness to obey him in every detail. The authority of the club is vested in his person for the night. I wish you a pleasant walk.
1: Thank you. But first I must say farewell to my friend Major Hammersmith.
5: I regret that is strictly against the rules. No farewells. Too disturbing for the still living members. You will leave through this side door to the workroom.
1: But I must have...
5: We won't have any trouble now, will we, Mr. Goodall?
1: No. No, of course not.
5: Your coat and hat. Your stick.
1: Thank you.
5: Again, Mr. Goodall. A most pleasant walk.
1: Death's private door. Why didn't I listen to Geraldine before it was too late?
8: All right. Get into the carriage.
1: What is this? My instructions are to meet the coach in the Strand.
8: You'll take this coach right now. Get in
1: with
8: you.
1: Me.
8: All right. Take this one away.
2: Your Highness will pardon the violation of his person.
1: Geraldine. Oh, my friend.
2: It was quite necessary under the circumstances. As soon as you turned up the Ace of Spades, I slipped out of the house to prepare for your escape.
1: But how did you manage it?
2: When I realized I could not dissuade you from attending the club tonight, I retained the services of a certain capable and reliable private detective.
1: But I...
2: His secrecy has been bought and paid for. His men are now raiding the suicide club. The members will be removed to your townhouse, where it remains for you to pass judgment upon them.
1: That I will gladly do, and with the utmost dispatch.
9: What have they brought us here for?
10: They didn't look like Scotland Yard men to me.
11: What difference does it make? Perhaps this will be a quicker way out.
12: Gentlemen!
4: Why, that's my friend, Major Hammersmith.
12: His Royal Highness, Prince Florizel of Bohemia.
4: Bohemia? That's Mr. Goddard. Always thought there was something odd about those two.
12: Gentlemen, tonight we have removed you from a house of death to a house of life and hope. Those of you who have come to your present condition through lack of fortune will receive employment and remuneration from my treasury. Those who have been driven to this unnatural solution of their problems by the agonies of guilt must find amnesty from a power greater than mine. Power that eternally promises the forgiveness of sins, no matter how grievous. Only one of you is truly evil, and him I shall deal with myself. Where is he? Where is the president of the club?
1: Colonel Geraldine.
2: Why, he should be here, Your Highness.
13: Begging Your Highness' pardon,
1: Who's this man, Gerald?
2: The chief of the detectives.
1: Yes? What is it?
13: Was you referring to the sallow chap with the sword whiskers and the black suit?
1: Yes, that's the one. The president of the Suicide Club. Where is he?
13: He ain't here.
1: Why not?
13: Well, when we broke into the little office down there at the club, we found him sprawled over the desk with a little empty bottle in his hand. He'd committed suicide.

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1: You have just heard a story from Robert Louis Stevenson's The Suicide Club. 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
1: Quiet, please.

0: Mutual Broadcasting System presents Quiet Please, which is written and directed by Willis Cooper and which features Ernest Chappell. Quiet Please for tonight is called The Thing on the Furbel Board. Me, I'm a roughneck. Well, I was a roughneck, I mean, 20 years ago. A little too old, too slow now. Besides, I got a dollar now. I don't have to be a roughneck, you see. Married, got a nice home. Had to meet my wife. Hey, Mike! Her name's Maxine, but she likes to be called Mike. Mike! I guess she's busy out in the kitchen someplace. Besides, she doesn't hear very well. Shame, too, she's so pretty and everything. Well, you'll meet her. Sit down. I was saying I was a roughneck. Well, no, that doesn't mean exactly what you think it means. A roughneck is an oil field worker, specifically a guy in a drilling crew. Call them roughnecks like you call a section hand on the railroad a gandy dancer, a garage hand a grease monkey. Same time you work around a drilling crew for a while, you're going to be a roughneck in every sense of the word, boy. A derrick floor or a forble board's no place for a guy with a bow tie. Because... yeah, when you have to fool around with drilling holes that go farther down the ground than it is from the top of Pike's Peak down to sea level. Yeah, sure they do. By the time I was a roughneck, we'd got this one well down to 7,313 feet. That was a record. But last May, Pure Oil brought one in out in the Trona Valley in Wyoming at 14,309 feet. That, friend, is almost 3 miles. Quite a hole, that, huh? Sure, I don't think there's an oil man in the world that don't wonder one time or another what's down there, besides rock and oil and gas. Oil that's made out of trees that died 20 million years ago. Oil that's made out of dinosaur bones. Oil that's maybe made out of the flesh and blood of men, maybe, that beat each other to death with a stone axe, ate saber-toothed tiger for lunch. Yeah, you get to wondering. You look at the cores that come up from way down there, and sometimes the little shells... trilobites, mostly, that was alive when Manhattan Island, where New York is, was under half a mile of ice. We found some once, me and Billy Grunewald, and something found us. I'll tell you about it. We were down to around 5,400 feet. We'd set casing. We began to get water, so we hadn't stopped drilling and cement off. Well, you see, when water begins to seep in the hole, you pull your drill pipe. Then you let down a cementing shoe inside the casing and you plug up the bottom of the hole, casing and all, with quick hardening waterproof cement. Then when it's hard, you drill through the cement, go on down, and the cement outside the casing at the bottom keeps the water out. Well, we had the drill pipe all pulled and cracked. The cement was setting, see? So we was shut down, waiting for it to harden. We'd been coring just before. You see, a core drill is hollow. And as the bit digs down, it stuffs the drillings up inside it, so when you pull it out, you got a sample of the kind of stuff you're going through. And a geologist can tell a lot from that. So there's nobody around the rig except me that night. The rest of the crew's gone into town. I was toasting some pork chops over the forge for myself, but I heard a car pulling up. Look out, it's Billy Grunewald, the geologist, and I give him a hello. Hi, Billy, come and have a pork chop.
1: Hi, Porky. Where's everybody?
0: Yeah, all went to town. I'm the whole crew.
1: Yeah, I had 3 blowouts between here and Oxnard.
0: Yeah, I wondered where you was. Ted said you'd be in here about 3.
1: Yeah, I would have been, except for my tough luck. Oh, I'm dead.
0: Yeah, hungry?
1: Starved.
0: Yeah, I got 7 pork chops. And bread. And some coffee, kind of.
1: Swell. Yeah, I got a bottle in the car.
0: We're going to have a banquet.
1: Hey, where's that core? That's what I came up here to look at.
0: Yeah, back there on the bench. Look at it after supper.
1: Hey.
0: What?
1: Didn't you say you were all alone here? I thought I heard somebody talking.
0: I don't see anybody. Keep an eye on that pork chop. You won't have any supper.
1: Yeah, I'm watching it.
0: Yeah, let me put the coffee on. Like so.
1: When'd you finish cementing?
0: This morning. Last tower only made about 10 feet of hole, so Ted shut down before we get flooded out of house and home.
1: Funny about that water.
0: How?
1: Oughtn't to be any at that level, according to my figuring.
0: Well, there is.
1: Is it salt?
0: Sure, right out of the bottom of the ocean.
1: That's funny. Well, maybe I'll be able to tell something from the core. Yeah, I hope so. Well, last core I looked at, I'd have sworn we were getting into shale.
0: Well, ain't seen none yet from the cuttings.
1: That's funny.
0: Here, your pork chop's done. Yeah, take some bread.
1: Yeah, thanks. Oh, man.
0: Good, huh? Yeah, put on another. I had two already before you come.
1: Yeah, I'm much obliged. Yeah, you know, you never can tell what's down there. You get it all mapped and plotted out, all the strata. And all you know is what comes out of the hole.
0: Yeah, I'd like to go down there sometime if I was little enough.
1: Never get you down a hole.
0: Yeah, you'd fit. You're skinny.
1: I'll stay up here and look at the cores, Bud. Where is that one?
0: Behind you. Over there.
1: Hmm? Oh. Well, I'll have a look at it.
0: Why don't you wait till you finish your supper?
1: I'm just going to look at it. Put on another pork chop for me.
0: Okay.
1: Well, I wish those screech owls would keep...
0: What's the matter?
1: Hey, wait a minute, Porky.
0: Well, why did...
1: Listen.
0: What's eating you?
1: You know, I'd have sworn there's somebody up there in that forbel board.
0: Ah, you're crazy. There's nobody up there.
1: Getting against those stands of drill pipe.
0: Ah, they're just rack crooked. One of them slipped. Come on back and eat your pork chop.
1: Yeah. Yeah, I guess so. Only I...
0: What you so jittery about, Billy? Come on, eat your sandwich. Here.
1: Yeah, well, thanks, Porky. I don't know. I'm just naturally that way, I guess. I'm always scared of the dark.
0: I'm scared.
1: Doggone it, I hate to be a baby, but I can't help it.
0: Scared of the dark? Honest?
1: Stupid, ain't it?
0: Oh, I don't know. Everybody's scared of something. Me? Spiders scare the tar out of me. Black widows. Oh. I know how you feel, Billy.
1: There another light over here?
0: Yeah. Here.
1: Ah. Oh. That's better. Hey, listen, Porky. Go out to the car and look in the left-hand door pocket and bring back that bottle, will you? That's what I need.
0: Okay, kid. Okay. So I picked up a flashlight. I turned around and went outside. I found the car. Then I got the bottle. And the floor of the derrick was all lit up, and when I saw a beam of light suddenly flash up toward the forbel board, I laughed. Billy Grunewald and his ideas... Sure, I looked up. There wasn't a darn thing up there, except the drill pipe racked against the fingerboard. Oh, this forbel board. Well, you've seen oil derricks or pictures of them. Do you know that little platform that runs around the outside of the derrick about halfway up? Well, that's the forbel board. Well, you see, drill pipe comes in lengths, and you handle them with several lengths screwed together so as to save time getting them in and out of the hole. Two lengths is a double, three is a thribble, four is a forbel. When you pull a pipe, you hoist it up inside the derrick with a traveling block, which moves up and down from the crown block at the top of the derrick. Then when a forbel of pipe is pulled out, it's held in the rotary table. You break the joint with tongs, like a great big stilts and wrench, you see. Snub a cable that's fastened to the handle over the cat head on the draw works, and that breaks the joint. Then you hold the tongs on the pipe, give the rotary table a few turns to unscrew it. You hoist away with the traveling block and swing it over against the fingerboard, lean it against the derrick. The guy up on the forbel board takes off the traveling block. You do it all over again. You got all the pipe out, you see? Well, there wasn't anybody up on the forbel board except a screech owl, and it flew away. So Billy turned his light off, and I come on inside. And just as I come up the steps, he let out a yell.
1: Yay!
0: What's the matter? What's the matter, Billy?
1: Hey, come here. Look here.
0: Well, what's it?
1: Look, Porky.
0: My... Where did you find that?
1: Now, listen, Porky, I give you my word. That was embedded in the core.
0: Why, it couldn't be.
1: I tell you, it was. Look where I dug it out. Hey, you know what? That rock there comes from a mile underground. And it's been a mile underground for a million years. And look at this.
0: And I did look. And what he was holding... was a gold ring. And it was all carved and filigreed just like jewelry. And there wasn't any kidding about it. It was real. No, wait a minute. Hang on, I ain't done. I poked at the core of rock that looked like a kind of petrified salami or something. And then it was my turn to pretty near jump out of my pants. Because right alongside the place where Billy dug out the ring, there was a mud-covered, but very unmistakable, finger. I picked it up, and it was cold, and it was heavy, and it was solid rock. At least it felt like solid rock. And I looked at Billy, and Billy looked at me. He started to rub the mud off this here stone finger. And as he rubbed it, it began to disappear. No, he could still feel it, he said, but when the mud was gone, neither one of us could see it. And he dropped it to the derrick floor. It went clunk, and we couldn't find it any place. So you know what we'd done. We took that bottle and we took and finished it, Billy and me. We finished it in one slug apiece, and it was a full pint of bathtub gin. It tasted just like so much well water to me. And then we sat down on the derrick floor and we looked at each other. We didn't say a word. My eyes got heavier and heavier. The last thing I remember was I heard some kind of noise that seemed to be coming up from on the foreboard 80 feet above us. I shut my eyes a minute. I guess I went to sleep. And I had awful dreams. Black widow, spiders crawling all over me with gold rings on their legs. Things I could hear but I couldn't see up on the foreboard. Billy Grunewald climbing up the ladder outside the derrick in the moonlight. Faces looking at me, and I couldn't figure out who they were. Then I was waked up by a horrible scream, a crash alongside me that shook the whole derrick. I opened my eyes to see Billy Grunewald lying on the floor 2 feet away with a broken neck. And his left hand, well, he put the gold ring on the little finger of his left hand, and the way his arms were spread out, his left little finger and the ring were gone. Well, friend, I got out of there. I run down to where Billy had left his car, and I got in. I stepped on the starter, and I couldn't get it to go, and then I remembered after I'm pretty near run down the battery that Billy had taken a key. I wasn't going up there and go through a dead man's clothes to get it. So I sat there in the car and shivered all by myself till daylight. And then Ted and the crew came. Afterwards, a state cop and everybody in the world was asking me questions.
2: Did you and Billy have a fight, Porky?
0: I told you we didn't, Ted.
2: But you had been drinking.
0: We only had that little pint, Ted.
2: Well, what was he doing up on the foreboard?
3: Did you threaten him, and did he run up there to get away from
0: you? Listen, cop, don't be a chump. Billy Grunewald and I were good friends.
3: Then why'd you push him off the foreboard?
0: I didn't, I tell you. I wasn't up there.
2: Well, what did he go up there for?
0: I don't know. I was asleep.
3: How do you know he was up there?
0: I didn't say he was. You said so. Besides, how would he break his neck if he didn't fall from way up there?
2: Well, look, officer. I think it was just another accident. I mean, we haven't got anything on Porky, and personally, I don't believe he did it.
3: Well, so it's mighty mysterious.
2: So it is. But we got work to do. Now, how about it? That cement's hard down there. I want to start drilling again, and I'm short-handed. Will you let Porky stay here till I run in me pipe again? And, well, then you can take him and ask him questions till you're blue in the face.
3: Well,
2: okay. Let's get rolling. You got steam up, Happy?
4: I'm all set.
2: All right. Porky, you go from the foreboard.
0: What? Not me, Ted.
2: Oh, don't be such a boob. There's nobody up there to shove you overboard. Now you can put a safety line around you if you want to. And besides, you're getting paid to do what you're told. I've lost too much time already. Come on, get going.
0: So, okay, I go up on the foreboard. And you can bet I took a good gander around before I did anything else. Now I couldn't see a thing. So I signaled to the driller to let down the traveling block, and he did. Came sailing down from up above. I was just reaching for it to pick up the first four-bullet drill pipe. Gave a big jerk, and the cable broke. It dropped and nearly pulled me off the four-bullet pole. And it landed right on top of Ted. And if you have any idea what a guy looks like after 2 tons of metal land on him from 80 feet up, yeah, you keep your ideas to yourself. Well, that was enough. 2 accidents in a row. The whole crew quit. They wasn't going to wait for a third. And it was Ted's money that was paying off. There wasn't any more, and as far as I know, the abandoned derrick is still there. And that was 20 years ago. Oh, I forgot to tell you something. That traveling block was right in front of my face when it broke loose. It was hanging by steel cable, 3/4-inch steel cable. And I saw that cable break right before my eyes. It looked just like a piece of string when you snap it between your fingers. I could almost see the fingers. And you know what? There was something up there on the four-bull board with me. And so a couple of days later, I came back. I don't know if there's anything in the world as desolate, as dismal, as dead-looking as an abandoned oil well rig. There it stands like a skeleton off on a deserted side road and the bare yellow hills surrounding it, and it's the deadest thing you ever saw. I sat in my car for a long time looking at it. Everything was just the way we'd left it. I looked in at the floor. The smashed traveling block was there alongside the rotary table. There was a little mutter of steam from the boiler. That was all. Then I heard a tinkle of something as it hit the ground alongside me. I looked around. There wasn't a soul in sight. But at my feet was the gold ring that Billy Grunewald and I had found in a core of rock that came from a mile underground and from 1 million years ago in time. And I heard a little sound. The sound of a kid crying. And there wasn't any kid up there. And I heard it again, and it came from above my head, and I took out my revolver. I loaded it carefully. I started up the ladder to the four-bull board. No, there wasn't anything up there, nothing I could see. There was a voice crying. The voice of a little kid. And then there was a movement behind the rack of drill pipes, and I saw the pipe move, and I yelled, "Come out of there, whoever you are! Come out or I'll start shooting!" And the stand of pipes shivered, and I thought, what can it be that can handle that heavy pipe like Jack Straw's. And then there was a crash. The whole stand of pipe fell over, and I just got out of the way in time. And I was alone on the four-bullet board with the thing. But I couldn't see it. I felt the platform tremble under my feet again as something moved toward me. I fired 2 or 3 shots. And nothing happened. I started backwards. I knew it was following me because I could hear it meowing like a cat. My feet tripped over something. I saw it was a big can of red lead that somebody had left up there. Without thinking, I picked it up and I threw it at the sound, and it splashed. And there it was. And I wish... The face of a little girl. Frightened, crying with hunger and terror. Hands like a human being and a finger missing from the left hand. And a body. Well, I'll tell you about that. I told you how I'm scared of spiders. But I knew where it came from. It had come from the bowels of the earth, come riding up on the drill pipe as we yanked it out of the well. Come to an alien world and was lost. It stood there, dripping with red paint, blood red from head to foot like some horrible dream. And it put its hand on my arm. Its hand was stone. Living, moving stone. And it looked into my eyes and mewed like a lost kitten.

20 years ago. I discovered many things about it, what it used for food, that it was deaf, that it was invisible and couldn't see people when it was invisible, that if you sprayed it with mud or paint, or grease paint, makeup, then it could see people. And believe me, I didn't want to see its body. I can see that in my nightmares. But its face. I can't help wanting to see that pathetic little girl face. I'm afraid maybe I've fallen. Ah, but it's very beautiful. And when it's well made up, it's... But making it up, rubbing grease paint on a stone face that looks at you and smiles and it makes sounds like a lost kitten yet. I can disguise the body in long dresses. She can't hear very well. And when she's hungry, I have to stay out of her way. I found out what she likes to eat, remember? No, no, sit still. Sit still, do. Sit still or I'll have to shoot you. I want you to meet my wife. Or rather, my wife wants to meet you. Mike. Mike. There she is. Come on in, dear.

0: The title of tonight's Quiet Please story is The Thing on the Furbo Board. It was written and directed by Willis Cooper and featured Ernest Chappell. And Dan Sutter played Billy Grunewald. Pat O'Malley was Ted. And Cecil Roy was also a member of the cast. As usual, music for Quiet Please is played by Albert Berman. Sound? Sound by our good friend Albert April. Now, for a word about next week, here is our writer-director, Willis Cooper.
1: Well, I'm reasonably sure that all the characters in tonight's stories were completely fictional. At least I, for one, hope so. Next week, the story is called Presto Changeo, I'm sure.
0: And so, until next week at the same time, I am quietly yours, Ernest Chappell. This program was heard in Canada through the facilities of the Canadian Broadcasting Corporation. 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

0: There is a French TV series from the 1970s which follows the slightly romanticized doings of an intelligence operative during the Napoleonic Wars. While Schulmeister is little known outside France, he is a legend in his own country, and became to French spy fiction what Vidocq, the first chief of the Sûreté, became to French detective fiction. Now, on historyradio.org, the writer George Barton recounts one of Schulmeister's most famous exploits. The voice is that of a modern reader.
1: Ausweichen!

The amazing audacity of Charles Louis Schulmeister, Napoleon's chief spy, was never illustrated to better advantage than when he hoodwinked Francis II, Emperor of Austria. The episode really had its inception on the 23rd of October, 1805, when Napoleon sent for his favorite and told him that he wanted to know the plans of the Austrian army. At the time, General Kutuzov was believed to be hurrying westwards with 60,000 Russians. It was characteristic of Schulmeister that he received this commission as a matter of course. He had men and money at his disposal and was in a position to command the attention of the great. But his biggest asset was his fearlessness. On the day after his interview with Napoleon, he started on the mission which was to involve him in the most sensational events of his checkered career. He met his old friend and confederate, Lieutenant Bendel, at Mühldorf, and by him was presented to General Kiemeier, in command of the Austrian forces. He was well received, as before, by this officer, who regarded him as a member of the Austrian Secret Service. Indeed, Kiemeier had taken a liking to this medium-sized man with the scar forehead, and was glad to meet him again. He had little thought that this was the man who had betrayed the Austrian military secrets, and who more than any one individual was responsible for the manoeuvres which had resulted in the surrender of Field Marshal Mack. Schulmeister, with his unwavering blue eyes and his brusque soldierly manner, had several talks with Kiemeier and learned that the Austrian was not yet ready to take the offensive. Also, he was giving an inkling of the movements of General Kutuzov. This valuable information was transmitted to Napoleon, who made his plans accordingly. But Schulmeister was not satisfied to stop at this stage of the game. He had another scheme hatching in his fertile mind, and presently he made it known to his friend Bendel. "I want you to get me permission to wear the uniform of an Austrian staff officer." Bendel, who had already gone to great lengths to serve the spy, gasped the daring of this latest request. "But why?" he asked. "What reason can be given for such a thing?" The blue-eyed one smiled grimly. The humour of the business was not lost on him. "The best reason in the world," he replied. "It is but a slight return for all I have done for the Austrian army." The things he had done for the Austrian army, had they been known to Kiemeier, would have caused that officer to give an order for Schulmeister's execution at sunrise. Instead of that, he gave him permission to wear the Austrian uniform. The result of this was far-reaching. It helped to make history. In a word, he had placed the Austrian army, or a considerable section of it, at the mercy of the Alsatian smuggler. Schulmeister went to Vienna, where he proclaimed himself to be the representative of General Kiemeier. Vienna at the time was numbered among the gayest capitals of Europe, and the supposed secret service agent of the Austrian commander was received with open arms and treated with marked distinction. He mingled with the officers, was entertained at the cafes, and altogether made a marked impression with the people. His natural qualities helped him greatly in this bold adventure. The scars on his forehead, his apparent reticence, and his military bearing all helped to win the confidence of those with whom he was thrown into contact. The Emperor Francis II was in Vienna at the time when Schulmeister was told that he would have an opportunity of meeting him in person. He did not shrink from the ordeal. Indeed, he may have said to have courted it. The Emperor at the time had reached a critical stage of his career. He came into power at the time of the French Revolution, which was exciting the alarm of most of the old European dynasties. Austria was in alliance with Prussia against the advances of the new republic. Between 1795 and 1796, the war between France and Austria raged fiercely on German soil. In 1796, Napoleon, whose meteoric career was astonishing the world, swept through northern Italy and the next year invaded Austria. As a consequence of this, Francis was compelled to sign the Treaty of Campo Formio, by which Austria surrendered Belgium and Lombardy, receiving in return most of the dominions of the extinct Republic of Venice. Smarting under this, Francis, 2 weeks later, made an alliance with Russia and England. Again he took up arms and at the outset met with a number of successes. But the recall of the Russian general Suvorov and the return of Napoleon from the east turned the tide against him. The victories won by Bonaparte at Marengo and by Morian at Hohenlinden were seriously crippled the power of Austria, and France was reduced to the necessity of suing for peace. By the Treaty of Lunéville in 1801,
France was confined in the possession of the left bank of the Rhine. In 1804, Francis assumed the title the Emperor of Austria, and in the following year entered into a new alliance with Russia. The following year began the contest with Napoleon, which was to end so disastrously for the Austrians. This was a condition of affairs that existed when Napoleon's chief spy found himself in the Austrian capital, clothed in the uniform of an Austrian officer. They had not been there long before they learned that the most important council of war was to be held, at which plans were to be matured for the purpose of checking the aggressions of Napoleon. He resolved to attend the council. As before, he had the aid of Lieutenant Bendelow. It was by means of this officer that he was taken into the confidence of the secretary of the council and told that he would be admitted to its deliberations. A less audacious man would have hesitated to attend such a meeting. Even Bendel warned him of the danger he ran. "You're putting your head into the lion's mouth," said he. "It doesn't matter," he retorted. "The animal has no teeth." At the appointed hour, Schulmeister presented himself at the palace, and presenting the proper credentials, was admitted. An orderly conducted him along the narrow passages and up a flight of stairs to a wide corridor which led to the conference chamber. Lieutenant Bendel had preceded him there, and at three knocks on the door he was ushered into the room. It was a long, high-ceilinged apartment with a raised dais at the far end. It was evident at a glance that this was used as a sort of war office. Large maps were spread out on the walls, and a globe stood in the centre of the apartment. Coloured pins were stuck into the maps to indicate the positions of various armies then in the field. A number of officers were presented, and others continued to come until probably 15 men were in the room. Schulmeister was presented to them by Lieutenant Bendel and was greeted, for the most part, in a perfunctory manner. Pride-stricken members had very little time to give to one who appeared to be below them in rank. One or two, attracted by the report that the newcomer was a member of the Austrian Secret Service, paused long enough to ask a few questions concerning the character of his work. He replied in a way that satisfied them without committing himself. Schulmeister was at his best in situations of this kind. His natural reticence served him well. Somehow he gave one the impression of imparting a great deal of information in a very few words. At all events, he was fortunate in being lost amid the titled and gold lace of the occasion. A large table was placed in front of the raised dais at the end of the room, and the conferees drew up chairs and began a general conversation. The Alsatian spy managed to keep in the background, and yet to be in a position to see and hear all that was taking place. In the midst of all the talk, there was a flutter at the entrance of the apartment, and an official voice called out, "Gentlemen, the king!" Everybody arose and stood at attention while Francis II rapidly walked down the centre of the room and took his place in the big chair on the raised platform. As he sat down, the others resumed their places. The monarch looked worn and worried, and he proceeded to the business in hand in a listless sort of style. Schulmeister, to his relief, was not even noticed by the monarch, was plainly preoccupied. For 3/4 of an hour, the members of the Council of War discussed their plans while the spy of Napoleon drank in every word. It was a situation without a parallel, probably, in the history of warfare. Spies have found their way into the councils of the enemy, but it's no other case on record where the sovereign of a great empire has openly discussed his plans before a spy from an opposing army. Presently the affair came to an end, and Schulmeister left with the others. He gave a sigh of satisfaction as he breathed the free air again, and before an hour had passed he had sent an account of the proceedings to Napoleon. Someone must have detected him in the act of relaying his messages, because he had a system of his own of getting his information through the lines, for he began to be regarded with suspicion. As he carried himself with the great calmness, was too adept in the art of spying not to know that he was being shadowed. Everywhere that he went, he was followed by Austrian officers. Evidently, they were not sure of the man. He was suspected, but the proof was wanting. He thought he might wear out the patience of his shadowers, but he was mistaken in this. Finally, the situation became so acute that he resolved to fly for his life. He left in the middle of the night and managed to reach Moravia. Here, a burly Austrian staff officer pulled him out of bed without any ceremony. "You're wanted in Vienna," he said gruffly. "But I've been there," he protested, Schulmeister,
Now it is the most important that I should proceed on my way. The officer roared with laughter. I don't doubt him, but we wish to show you some attention at the capital. Schulmeister made a final effort. He produced the letters by which he had warmed his way into the good graces of the secretary of the council. Here are my credentials. What more do you wish? Nothing, roared the big fellow as he grabbed the letters. These are what we've been hunting. These will be put to the test, and you will come in answer to the charge of being a spy. This was a truly alarming situation, but the Alsatian smuggler carried himself with great confidence and dignity. In his heart of hearts, he felt that he was lost. His wonderful activity had made him known to many persons, as surely some of them would appear against him. The court-martial, which was called to consider the case of Schulmeister, met in Vienna, and was surrounded with great pomp and dignity. The soldiery appearance of the accused and his refusal to defend himself aroused a great deal of sympathy in his case. But the weight of the evidence was against him. It was proven that he had given false information to General Mack, and it was shown that he had been in Vienna under false pretenses. After due deliberations, the verdict was rendered, and it condemned him to death as a spy. Schulmeister fought for time to the last. He believed that something might happen to relieve him from his dangerous position. The general in command and directed that he should be shot at sunrise. The Alsatian betrayed no emotion when he heard the dreadful words. Indeed, danger had become so great a part of his everyday life that it had no terrors for him. Death, in any form, did not shock him, not even when it was to be his own. He called for pen, ink, and paper and spent a long time writing in his cell. It has been said that he scribbled reports which he hoped to have smuggled into the French lines. If this be true, it proves that Schulmeister was as much a patriot as a spy. But the story rests on tradition, and of course it is impossible for verification by means of documentary evidence. After that, he waited for morning. Though the ordinary man, this would have seemed a long, black night. But there is nothing to indicate that it caused the Alsatian. It would have seemed a long, black night. But there is nothing to indicate that it caused the Alsatian any great mental anguish.

As the contest went along, the ardor of the Russian army grew more intense. It advanced towards the position long studied by Napoleon and which he destined for his field of battle. We are told by the historian Guizot that in accordance with the plan of the Austrian general Weyrother, the Allies had resolved to turn to the right of the French army in order to cut off the road to Vienna by assaulting the numerous corps dispersed in Austria and Styria. Altogether, the two emperors and their staffs occupied the castle and village of Austerlitz. From the 1st of December 1805, the Allies established themselves upon the plateau Platzen. Napoleon, by this sign, had leapt this tree, divining with a sure instinct of superior genius the manoeuvres of the enemy he had cleverly drawn into a snare. His proclamation to the troops announced the plan of the battle. "Soldiers," said he, "the Russian army presents itself before you to avenge the Austrian army of Ulm. These are the same battalions you have beaten at Hollabrunn, and that you have constantly pursued to this place. The position that we occupy are formidable, and whilst they march to turn on my right, they will present me their flank. Soldiers, I will myself direct your battalions. I will keep myself away from the firing, if with your accustomed bravery you carry disorder and confusion into the enemy's ranks. But if the victory were for a moment uncertain, you would see your emperor expose himself to the brunt of the attack. For this victory will finish the campaign, and we shall be able to resume our winter quarters, where we shall be joined by new armies which are forming in France. Then the peace I shall make will be worthy of my people, of you, and of me." It so happened that this was the eve of the anniversary of the coronation of the emperor. The soldiers, in order to celebrate the event, gathered up the straws upon which they were stretched, and, making it into bundles, they lit them at the end of poles. "Be assured," said an old grenadier, advancing towards the chief who had so many times led his comrades into victory, "that we will bring thee tomorrow the flags and cannon of the Russian army to signalize the anniversary of the 2nd of December." The fires were extinguished, and the Austrian thought they saw in this the indication of a night retreat. Gathered around a map, the Allied generals listened to Weyrother, who developed his plan of battle with a boasting ear which displayed him in a clear persuasion of his own merits. He said to his associates, "We do not think him strong. If he has 40,000 men, it is all. He is extinguishing his fires, and a good deal of noise is coming from his camp. He is either retreating or else he is changing his position." At daylight the next morning, the battle began. It was one of the fiercest in all of the Napoleonic wars. Murat and Lannes attacked on the left 82 Russian and Austrian squadrons under the orders of Prince John of Liechtenstein. General Vardehoved had his thigh fractured, and the soldiers wished to carry him away. "Remain at your post," said he calmly. "I know well how to die alone. We must not for one man lose six." Finally, the tide, which comes in every great battle, turned in favour of the French. General Doctorow and Kienmayer effected a painful retreat under the fire of French batteries by a narrow embankment separating the two lakes of Malines and Falnitz. The awful day came to a close with French shouts of victory. Napoleon, as was customary, harangued his army. "Soldiers," said he, "I am satisfied with you. You have justified all that I expected from you. An army of 100,000 men, commanded by the emperors of Russia and Austria, has been in less than 4 hours either cut up or dispersed, and what escaped from your steel is drowned in the lakes. 40 flags or standards of the Imperial Guards of Russia, 120 pieces of cannon, 20 generals, and more than 30,000 prisoners are the result of this ever-memorable day. In 3 months, this third coalition has been vanquished and dissolved. Soldiers, when all that is necessary in order to assure the happiness and prosperity of France shall be accomplished, I will lead you back into France. There you will be the object of my most tender solicitude." Prior to this, the French troops had pressed into Vienna. A detachment hurried to the prisons where Charles Louis Schulmeister was awaiting his execution. They arrived in the nick of time and released him from what seemed to be certain death. He was calmer and more collected than anyone in the crowd. "Frenchmen," he said, with a mixture of irony and joy, "I greet you. I welcome you to the city of Vienna.

0: June Master was naturally one of the heroes of the day, and when Napoleon went to meet the Emperor Francis on the following day, he formed one of the small bodyguard that accompanied the great soldier. The conference between the two crowned heads took place at the mill of Palani, between Narsinovich and Olschnitz. The spy kept in the background and was not observed by the vanquished monarch. Napoleon treated his fallen foe with great courtesy and made excuses for the poor place in which he was impelled to receive Francis II. "These are the palaces," said he, "which your majesty has compelled me to inhabit for the last 3 months. Your visit has succeeded sufficiently well, for you have no right to bear me any grudge," replied the Austrian emperor. The two monarchs embraced, and the armistice was concluded. A formal order from Napoleon was necessary in order to stop the march of Marshal Davout. He was in pursuit of the Russian army. General Savary, the friend of Schulmeister, was entrusted with this order. He carried to the Tsar the conditions of the armistice. "I am satisfied, since my ally is," replied Alexander, and he allowed to escape from him the expression of admiration which he could not restrain. "Your master," he said, "has shown himself to be very great." After more worthy matters had been settled, Napoleon sent for Schulmeister and congratulated him upon his courage and level-headedness. "As a mark of my confidence," he said, "I make you chief of police of Vienna." It was a rich plum, in its way was one of the richest at the disposal of the emperor. The smuggler of the Alsatian village was a man who knew how to adapt himself to circumstances. In his new post he displayed great executive ability, and if he added to his fortune, well, those were the times when it was declared unblushingly that to the victors belonged the spoils.
1: Ausweichen!

You have just heard the writer George Barton on the exploits of Napoleon's greatest spy, Charles Louis Schumeister. The voice was that of a modern reader. This is historyradio.org, a free radio stream promoting knowledge of literature and history.

0: Suspense. Radio's outstanding theater of thrills brings you An Hour of Suspense, a full 60 minutes of The Lodger, an eerie tale of 19th century London, directed by William N. Robeson and produced by Robert Montgomery, who tonight also stars as The Lodger.
1: This is Robert Montgomery with a few words about a city. A sprawling, furious city, which had slackened its pace to allow the miasma of horror to settle even to its furthest corners. I say horror, but there was a fascination, too, for there is always a fascination where there is violent death. The city? It was London. And the year was 1888, a London terrorized by the fifth in a succession of horrible murders. Such is the very real setting for The Lodger, for Mrs. Belloc Lowndes' novel is based on fact. It was almost certain that these deeds were the work of one person, for this meager identity was established by the victims themselves. They were all young, all attractive women. It was the killer, still at large, who absorbed the imagination of the great city, the killer who had taken special pains to make it clear that some obscure and terrible lust for vengeance possessed him. And because of him, laughter was forced, conversations waned, and there were silences where there should have been good talk between neighbors. Only in homes, doors bolted and blinds drawn, was the talk easy. As, for example, in the home of Ellen Bunting. In particular, Ellen Bunting. Ellen was no different from all the middle-aged housewives dwelling in London's squalid Whitechapel district. Her home was a small segment plastered into a block-long tenement in Marylebone Road. Ellen read the newspapers as avidly as she said her prayers, so she knew all the facts of the case. And she knew it was quite proper to refer to the wielder of the knife as the Avenger. This particular night, she and Robert Bunting, her husband, sat before their fireplace, reading the newspaper account of the latest murder. The Avenger had struck again.

0: Why? He might be anybody. He might be the fellow you pass on the street. The one standing next to you. The man you bump into. Oh, it's a terrible thought.
1: Yes. If only the police had something to go on. But the Avengers just too quick for them.
0: Well, they do say here, Bunting, that the police have a clue they won't say anything about.
1: Them who says that says wrong. The poor chap who was on point duty in the street where the last one happened, he hears a yell, he says, but he took no notice. The coppers will have to stick to it better than that to catch a slick one like the Avenger.
0: It says here he left his calling card again. A bit of grey paper on which the monster writes his name.
1: Funny kind of visiting card, ain't it?
0: It isn't a thing to make a joke about, Bunting.
1: Or was it a square piece of paper or one of them three-cornered ones?
0: It don't say which, Bunting.
1: Well, it should. Those are the things I like to know about. Keeps a body informed.
0: And a fair girl again. Just like all the rest. And let's see. Described by her friends as a very light-hearted girl. What a pity.
1: Did you ever stop to think who fits that to a T? In fact, fits all those girls? Did you ever stop to think about that, Ellen?
0: Why, no. Who?
1: My own Daisy.
0: Yes. Yes, Bunting, that's a fact. Well, maybe it's a good thing she's with her aunt instead of here. London ain't a safe place for any girl right now.
1: Just the same, I can't help thinking how fine it'll be to have a bed.
0: Now, Bunting, you know that Daisy seems like my very own, even if she is my stepchild. But I'm telling you, there's no sense even thinking about having her back right now. We just can't afford it.
1: Oh, I know that, Ellen. Only, well, maybe we could manage it some way.
0: Oh, haven't I scrimped myself half crazy trying to keep us going? But you don't care about that, do you? No, your Daisy's more important to you than I am.
1: Oh, and now, Ellen, that don't sound like you.
0: We haven't had a lodger for months. Nobody even comes to look at the rooms anymore.
1: Oh, but things will work out, Ellen.
0: And they ain't never going to work out. Soon we won't even have a roof over our heads. Oh, I'm sorry, Robbie.
1: Oh, no. Well, don't go worrying. Another second, old girl.
0: Well,
1: the first thing you know, you won't be pretty no more.
0: Eh?
1: Well, you'll have your face all wrinkled and...
0: Now, see you, Bunting.
1: Oh, no, come now, now. Let's see you smile.
0: Oh, leave me alone. I won't... Oh, get on with you.
1: Now, who do you suppose that could be?
0: It's awfully late for visitors. Bunting, do you think it could be somebody looking for rooms?
1: Why, it just might be. You want me to go to the door?
0: No, I go. Mike, like as not, it's Mrs. Fane wanting the loan or something or other.
2: Now, you be sure and get a good look before you let anybody in, dear.
0: I'm coming. Yes, sir?
3: Is it not true that you let lodgings?
0: Yes, sir. Won't you come in, sir?
3: Thank you.
0: Could I take your cape, sir?
3: Thank you. However, there's no need. I am looking for rooms. Quiet rooms. Above all, they must be quiet.
0: Oh, yes, sir. You'll find all my rooms quite quiet, sir.
3: All of them? How many are there?
0: Well, just now I have four left. The house is empty, save for my husband and me, sir.
3: Oh, that sounds very suitable.
0: You'll pardon me, sir, but the door...
3: I am happy that you closed the door, madam. It's not safe to leave one open in London these days. That is a thing you should remember. It would be so easy for anyone to slip in.
0: I assure you, sir, you needn't be afraid of that. Now, your bag. May I take
3: it? No. No, I'll hold it. If you'll be so good as to show me the rooms.
0: Oh, yes. Yes, sir. They're right up these stairs, sir.
3: Thank you.
0: This way.
3: Thank you.
0: You see, sir, there's just my husband and me here, and we're ever so quiet. And I'm sure you'll find these rooms to your liking, sir. Here we are. Now, I'll just light the gas. There.
3: Ah. It's very good.
0: It is pleasant, isn't it, sir?
3: Capital. First rate, quite first rate. Exactly what I wanted. You must understand, madam, that I am a man of science, and I often require the presence of great heat. This seems like a capital stove.
0: Oh, it is, sir.
3: And the sink. It will be exceedingly useful to me. Exceedingly.
0: And these pictures, sir. There's not many rooms with such pretty pictures, are there now? The Three Graces. They've been in the family for years,
3: sir. Yes, yes, yes. I'm tired. Tired, very, very tired.
0: Indeed, sir. Then you mean to take my rooms?
3: Where's my bag? Surely I had a bag when I came in.
0: It's over there, sir. By the door where you put it when we came into the room.
3: Oh, yes, I beg your pardon, madam. But there is something in that bag which is very precious to me, something I procured with infinite difficulty, and which I could never come by again without getting into great danger.
0: I'm sure of it, sir. Now about the rooms.
3: Oh, yes, yes, yes. I'll take them. The very simplicity, the bareness of them impresses me.
0: And about terms, sir?
3: About terms, terms. My name is Sleuth, madam. S-L-E-U-T-H. Think of a hound and you will never forget my name. And assure yourself that I am quite willing to pay you. I am quite willing to pay you, shall we say, a month's rent in advance.
0: What would you say to 15 shillings a week, sir?
3: And if I offered you £2, might I then rely on your not taking another lodger?
0: Oh, yes, sir.
3: First rate, first rate. Then everything seems quite suitable, Mrs.
0: Bunting,
3: Mrs.
0: sir.
3: Mrs. Bunting, Mrs. Bunting. You see, I expect to do a great deal of studying here in this room. The Holy Bible.
0: Oh, yes, sir. And please, sir, let me help you with your luggage.
3: No, no, don't touch it.
0: But, sir, I only wish to...
3: Of course, Mrs. Bunting. You only wish to help. You must forgive me. It's just that I am so very weary.
0: I'm sorry, sir.
3: He bringeth them to their desired haven. Beautiful words, Mrs. Bunting.
0: Indeed they are, sir.
3: And now at last, I've found my haven of rest.
0: I'll be going now, sir. Is there anything else?
3: Oh, yes, of course. Of course there is. Your money, Mrs. Bunting. Ah, now let's see. Here's 5, 6, 7, 8 pounds. There.
0: Thank you, sir. And would you wish supper now? Tea?
3: Nothing, thank you, nothing.
0: Good night, sir.
3: Good night, Mrs. Bunting. You have... Stop it! Oh. You were humming a song.
0: Oh, but I...
3: Music, Mrs. Bunting, save that expressing the majesty of God is an accompaniment for irreverent gaiety and an instrument of sin. It bespeaks of obscene gods in revelry. It is the tongue of the devil mocking the saints. It...
0: Yes, sir.
3: And you... You assured me your dwelling was quiet.
0: But it is, sir. Believe me, sir, I didn't mean any harm. Believe me, sir.
3: Of course, of course, of course. I am sorry, Mrs. Bunting. I fear I spoke sharply. I don't wish you to think me rude. After all, you have been so very kind, so considerate.
0: Oh, well, I hope I know a gentleman when I see one.
3: Thank you. Thank you very much. And on second thought, Mrs. Bunting, perhaps a bit of bread and butter would be pleasant.
0: Bread and butter? Certainly, sir. I'll have it in an instant.
1: Ellen. Ellen, did he take the room?
0: Come into the kitchen where he won't hear us.
1: Ellen, he took it. Tell me, he took the room, didn't he?
0: Yes, Robbie. We're all right now. Look, £8. A month in advance.
1: Oh, it's wonderful. It's wonderful. Ellen. Oh, Ellen. You see what this means?
0: Yes, Robbie. You can have Daisy now. You can bring her home. Here, hand me that dish.
1: Right. Do you know something, old girl? We're not going to worry too much about Daisy being in danger, that Avenger fellow.
0: Whatever do you mean, Robbie?
1: Well, she's not one for dancing, you know, or any kind of like entertainment.
0: And what's that to do with it, please?
1: Something I read here in the paper while you was with the gentleman. They found out that every one of the Avengers' victims had just come from a dancing party or a music hall.
0: Oh, never mind the Avenger now, Bunting. Here, hurry, take this bread and butter up to the lodger.
3: That was the first and the last time Mr. Bunting served the lodger. The man who called himself Sleuth made it at once clear that he preferred to be waited on only by one person, and that person his landlady. He gave her very little trouble. His oddities were something to occupy her mind. They amused her. And Mr. Sleuth had none of those tiresome, disagreeable ways with which landladies are only too familiar. To take but one point, Mr. Sleuth did not ask to be called unduly early. It was a great comfort not to have to turn out to make the lodger a cup of tea at 7, or even 7:30. Mr. Sleuth seldom required anything before 11.

0: Nothing about her new lodger really distressed Ellen until the evening of the third day. It was time for Mr. Sleuth's dinner, and she started up the staircase to his room.
1: Did I? Oh.
2: She had cast down many wounded from her. Yea, many strong men had been slain by her. Come in.
3: She saith unto him, stolen waters are sweet, and bread eaten in secret is pleasant. But he knoweth not that the dead are there, and that our guests are in the depths.
1: Why, Mr.
3: Yes. What is it?
1: Those pictures. Those pretty girls.
3: Half-human monsters, madam, who stare at me and eat of my sinew.
1: You've turned all their faces to the wall.
3: A woman is a narrow gate. She also lieth in wait as for a prey, and increaseth the transgressors among men.

0: And that maneuver, that strange action, was the beginning of Ellen's concern. Logically, it was nothing. Mr. Sleuth simply had a queer kind of fear and dislike of women. And where one's lodger is concerned, a dislike of women is better than, well, the other kind. Besides, the next morning brought Daisy and laughing welcomes, for the sight of such a carefree girl was enough to gladden any parent's heart. And half-born suspicions withdrew into their own peculiar recesses of Ellen's brain. For Daisy was pink-cheeked, blue-eyed, and gay. She was also young and lovely. And she was blonde.
1: Oh, it's so good to be home.
2: Oh, Daisy, you're even prettier than I remembered you would be.
3: That's right, Daisy. Let me look at you, darling. Did you have a nice time at your auntie's?
4: Oh, yes, but I'm glad you wrote me to come back. That old aunt has nothing to do. There's nothing exciting to do.
2: And Joe will be coming around to see you now, Daisy. I told him you was coming home today.
4: Joe Chandler? That policeman? I don't know whether I want to be serious friends with a policeman. Him that walks around all day and's too tired when he comes home to have any fun.
3: Oh. A girl could do worse than have a policeman for a friend these days, with the Avenger about.
4: Well, the Avenger don't worry me none. Even though he's got two more victims last night.
2: Two more?
4: Yes, the cabbie was telling me about it. On the way down from the station.
3: The slick devil.
4: Got him within a few yards of each other. He's got a nerve.
2: Daisy, you talk like you've been taken in by him.
4: Oh, Mother.
3: Oh, that'll be Joe, I'm thinking.
4: I'll go, Father.
5: Daisy.
4: Hello, Joe. It's nice to see you.
5: Oh, Daisy, I've missed you something terrible.
4: It's nice of you to say so. Won't you come in?
5: Thank you. Good afternoon, Mrs. Bunting. Mr. Bunting.
3: Hello, Joe. Daisy was just telling us she heard from a cabbie that the Avengers struck again.
5: Aye, that he has.
3: Well, tell us about it, Joe. Have they got any clues?
5: Well, they have and they haven't. But the Yard is circulating a description at last.
3: Well, go on, tell us, Joe.
5: Well, it ain't given out to the public yet. But I guess you folks aren't the public.
3: Oh, no, of course not.
4: Tell us, Joe.
5: Well, this is the way we got it at 8 o'clock this morning. Wanted. A man of age approximately 28, height 5 feet 8 inches, complexion dark, no beard or whiskers, wearing a black diagonal coat, hard felt hat, high white collar and tie, very respectable appearance.
4: What I likes to know is why on earth did the people who saw him try and catch him?
5: Well, it's this way, Daisy. No one person did see all that. You see, at such time when the murders took place, not much of anybody was about, especially on a foggy night. One woman declares that she saw a chap walking away from the spot where it's done, and another one says the Avenger passed her by. And, well, the inspector who has charge of that sort of thing looked up what other people said, and, well, that's how he made up this wanted.
3: Well, did they find the murder weapon yet?
5: No. No, but from the condition of the bodies, they know what it's like.
4: What is the condition of the bodies?
2: Daisy.
5: Well, Daisy, you ought to see the way
2: Joe.
5: He... I guess I'd better not go into that. But I can say that the inspector described the murder weapon as a peculiar kind of knife. Keen as a razor and pointed as a dagger. And the Avenger knows how to use it.
2: Oh,
4: I'd give anything, Joe. I'd give anything to see the locks of a knife like that.
2: You cruel, bloodthirsty girl.
3: Ellen.
4: Of course I'd like to see it. It'd be fine looking at a knife like that.
5: Well, if they catches him and you come along with me to see our Black Museum at the Yard, you'll certainly see the knife.
3: A Black Museum? Why, whatever do they have a museum in your place for?
5: Oh, it's a regular chamber of horrors, where they keep all sorts of things connected with crime.
3: Things like knives murders have been committed with?
5: Oh, much more than knives, Mr. Bunting. Why, they've got there in little bottles the real poison what people have been done away with.
4: And can you go there whenever you like?
5: Why, of course. And I can take you, too. And your daddy, if he wants it.
3: Well, what do you say to today, Joe? The three of us. Daisy and you and me. I don't expect Ellen would want to go.
2: It would turn me sick.
5: Well, I guess I could.
3: Sure you could, Joe. Ellen ain't on in this turn. She can just stay home and mind the cat. Oh, I'll beg his pardon. I mean the lodger.
2: I won't have Mr. Sleuth laughed at. I'm sure it's very kind of you, Joe, to think of giving Bunting and Daisy such a rare treat.

0: How curious, how amazing to reflect that one unseen, mysterious stranger had touched the lives of those ordinary people. Ellen and Bunting and Joe and Daisy. Here in this drab neighborhood, on that bitterly cold, dreary day, here they had all been, thinking of, talking of, evoking one unknown mysterious personality, that of the shadowy and yet terribly real human being who chose to call himself the Avenger. And the effect was a very real one, a sort of witchery. The very name Avenger seduced common sense, and somehow even Mrs. Bunting realized the irony of her presence among such talk. While this thought threaded vaguely through her mind, she took her tea, doing everything as was her way, with a certain delicate and clean precision. A sound startled her. Shuffling, hesitating steps were creaking down the house. She looked up and listened. Surely the lodger was not going out again into the cold and foggy afternoon. Of course not. Mr. Sleuth was evidently about to do something that he had never done before. He was coming down into the kitchen.
1: Yes, sir? What can I do for you, sir? I hope you didn't ring, sir.
0: No, I didn't. The truth is, I didn't know you were here, Mrs. Bunting. My gas stove has gone wrong.
1: Yes?
0: So I came down to see if you had a gas stove. I'm going to ask you to allow me to use it tonight for an important experiment I wish to make.
1: You'll find it very cold down here, sir.
0: It seems most warm. Warm and cozy after my cold room upstairs.
1: For the matter of that, you ought to have a fire in your bedroom these cold nights.
0: Certainly not. I dislike an open fire. I thought I had told you as much.
1: Yes, I remember. Very good, sir. I'll be out of the kitchen in half an hour. You can use it then, sir.
0: Thank you all the same, Mrs. Bunting. But I shall come down later. Altogether later, after you and your husband have gone to bed tonight. I assure you I will pay you something for the use of the stove, Mrs. Bunting.
1: Oh, no, sir. I wouldn't think of charging you anything for that.
0: That's very generous of you. Sometimes I believe that you are too generous towards me. I feel I have become a burden to you. Have I, Mrs. Bunting?
1: Oh, no, sir.
0: Then I'll bid you good afternoon, Mrs. Bunting.
1: Yes, sir.

0: It was as simple as that, a simple request by her lodger. But another part of Ellen's mind seemed to be working independently of requests, asking her insistent questions. The house seemed to her alive with alien presences, and she would catch herself listening.
1: Which was absurd, for of course she could not hope to hear what Mr. Sleuth was doing two flights upstairs.
0: She wondered briefly in what the lodger's experiments consisted.
1: It was odd that she had never been able to discover what it was he really did with that gas stove.
0: All she knew was that he used a very high degree of heat.

And later, waiting for sleep to come to her that night, such thoughts persisted. They inserted themselves like a cloud between a sweet dream and the dreaming of it. Questions and contrived answers and sudden realizations, as, for example, the curious matter of Mr. Sleuth's three suits, which he had purchased the very day he had arrived at Ellen's home. Today, when she had dusted his room, she had noticed that one of those suits had completely disappeared. It was intensely dark, intensely quiet, the darkest, quietest hour of the night when Mrs. Bunting was awakened by sounds at once unexpected and familiar. Her sleep had been restless with constant disturbing images, and so when she heard the first stealthy footsteps outside her bedroom, she was fully conscious. Tensely, she followed those steps down the stairs, down the hallway. She heard the front door open and then click shut. Utter stillness fell upon the house. And outside, the streets were so silent she could hear distinctly the clock from a church tower a mile away toll the hour.

0: In her troubled fancy, she pictured a long, long figure plodding through the swirling fog, moving quietly, stealthily, seeking, stalking, finding. When soon after she heard the lodger return, there was no surcease from the horrible dread which possessed her. Instead, it grew into something shrill, something that made her crouch in her bed, her thumb clasped between her teeth, stifling a scream. And then she remembered. Of course, the stove. The lodger had told her he would use the stove that night. For an experiment. For an experiment that needed an intense amount of heat. But for Ellen, there was no more sleep. Merely a tormented state of half-awareness, which suddenly stripped away soon after dawn.
1: Horrible murder!
0: Horrible murder. The piercing scream of a newsboy down in the street.
1: The Avengers strike good at night!
0: Ellen Bunting heard the boy cry out the Avengers' latest stroke made during the night.
2: No!

0: In tonight's full hour of suspense, Mr. Robert Montgomery appears in the title role as The Lodger. Tonight's study in Suspense. In just a moment, we will return with Act Two of Suspense.
1: This is CBS, the Columbia Broadcasting System.
0: Now, back to our Hollywood soundstage. With Mr. Robert Montgomery in the title role, and with Act Two of The Lodger, we again calculate to keep you in suspense.

0: When Mrs. Bunting went down to her kitchen that morning, everything looked just as she had left it, except that the cavernous whitewashed room seemed to be filled with an acrid kind of fog and the smell of burned cloth. She twisted a newspaper, lighted it, then stooped and flung open the door of her gas stove. A fierce heat had been generated there since she had last used the oven, and through to the stone floor below had fallen a mass of stringy black soot. Somehow she wasn't surprised. Somehow it was as she expected. Yet her first glimpse that morning of the gray-faced lodger all but banished her sleepless night's terror. Mr. Sleuth looked lonely, very, very lonely and forlorn. There was a kind of pitiable, helpless weariness in his eyes. She found she was hoping desperately that her unspoken fears were unfounded, and she knew that she must be certain, certain, before she voiced her fears to a soul. And there was one thing she could do. Examine the lodger's single piece of luggage. What could it hold? Not much in the way of clothing, surely. It was too small, too narrow. It was more like a case for a knife. It was just noon when Ellen found her opportunity to search the lodger's room. When the bell was tolling the hour, Mr. Sleuth himself walked from the house, and she watched the tall, thin figure in the black Inverness cape disappear down the street. She waited a few minutes, and then she rushed upstairs.
1: Daisy! What are you doing in Mr. Sleuth's room?
2: Whatever's the matter with you, Mother?
1: Oh, well, I'm all right.
2: But you've gone white.
1: You gave me a fright, child.
2: Well, I'll bet Father a sixpence that I'd have a dust cloth in my hand before you'd mention it. You see, I won.
1: Oh. Well, are you glad you've come home, Daisy?
2: Oh, you don't know how fine it is to be back again. Well, just yesterday I was saying to Joe, the country's all right in its way, but there's nothing like London. It's the truth now, Mother, isn't it?
1: Yes. Yes, I suppose it is.
2: And Joe. He's a nice one, Mother. I like Joe.
1: I'm glad of that. Joe's a steady one. Daisy. Daisy, as long as that Avenger's about, I say you should do something about those fair locks of yours.
2: Don't worry about that. I'll dye them, maybe, or just pin them up under my hat.
1: I'm afraid that wouldn't do, Daisy.
2: What kind of a man is this lodger of yours?
1: Oh, I don't know.
2: He must be a queer one, sitting up here most all day by himself. Awful lonely, like I calls it.
1: People do what they care to do, child.
2: Whatever does he do with himself all day?
1: He reads. Reads the Bible.
2: Oh, never. That's a funny thing for a gentleman to do.
1: There's nothing to laugh at. I should feel ashamed of being caught laughing at anything connected with the Bible.
2: He must be a queer card, that lodger.
1: He's no queerer than a lot of people I could mention. Daisy, you go into the lodger's sitting room and dust up. I'll take care of things in here.
2: And you won't send me back to old aunt's? I can stay here, Mother, can't I?
1: I suppose, child. I suppose you can.

0: And Mrs. Bunting went about her work. Quickly, she moved to the closet. The contents were a bit different from the last time. Another one of her lodger's new suits had disappeared, but somehow she expected that, too. It fitted with the smell of burned cloth she'd noticed that morning in the kitchen. But she found nothing under the bed. She went then to the chest of drawers against the wall. She opened the top drawer and found inside nothing but a frayed shirt and two handkerchiefs. The next drawer, underclothes and socks. The next, empty. There remained, then, only one possible place for the small, narrow bag, the bottom drawer. And it was locked. Tugging at the drawer, she heard suddenly the opening of the door behind her.
1: Oh.
0: Panic-stricken, she froze to the spot, and then slowly, ever so slowly, she turned her head.
1: Mr. Sleuth.
0: Mrs. Bunting? You've invaded my privacy.
1: Why, I was just...
0: My cupboard door is awry. Does this mean that you have been searching my rooms?
1: It's about her snuff box, sir. My husband, Bunting, that is, remembered an old snuff box. He thought still might...
0: Does this mean that I must keep each drawer locked to prevent your spying upon me?
1: Oh, no, sir. You see, sir, Bunting has a very high opinion of that snuff box.
2: Oh.
0: Quickly, tell me, who is this?
1: This is my stepdaughter, sir. Daisy. She just arrived yesterday, sir. You see...
2: Pleased to meet you, sir.
1: She's been away for quite a long while, sir. We really didn't know when she was returning home, Mr. Sleuth. That's why I didn't mention Daisy when you took the rooms.
2: And I must say, sir, that I was surprised to hear about us taking in a lodger. And pleased about it, too, sir.
0: Yes. Yes, I must say that I am the one who is surprised. Yes. And perhaps even pleased.
2: Thank you, sir.
0: Yes, of course, I am pleased. There are, Miss Daisy, all kinds of pleasures, are there not?
2: Yes. I'm sure there are.
0: The despicable evil joy of the abandoned. Those who seek the darkness to sip the juice of forbidden fruit. Surely, Miss Daisy, you shun such pleasure as that.
2: Oh, yes. That is us, but...
0: A vast difference, that, from the divine happiness of the blessed. Those of clean hands and pure heart. You do understand me, don't you?
2: Oh, yes, sir. Yes, Mr. Sleuth.
0: I devoutly hope so, Miss Daisy. Nowadays, there are so very few young women like yourself who do understand. In fact, I all but despaired ever of finding one.
2: Oh, I'm sure it's nice of you to say so, Mr. Sleuth.
0: It is a people who do err in their hearts, and they have not known my ways. Unto them I swore in my wrath that they should not enter unto my rest. True words, Miss Daisy. True.
2: Yes, sir. Now, I must be putting things away downstairs, Mr. Sleuth.
0: Of course, Miss Daisy. And I must rest. Believe me, it has been a revelation to meet you.
2: Oh, thank you, sir.
0: I'm sure we shall have much to discuss.
1: A queer one, all right, Mother.
2: But such a gentleman, isn't he?

0: At that moment, Ellen had been determined to pour out her terrible knowledge, but the moment was fleeting, and Ellen's resolve fled with it. She told herself that perhaps the past few days had been nothing more than a tormenting play of imagination. There would be a coroner's inquest tomorrow into the Avenger's last murder. Joe would take her. With Joe, they would admit her, and there perhaps she would hear evidence to disprove all her fears, to assure her there was no earthly harm in Daisy's being so near the lodger. This was her gravest concern now, for on the next morning, Mr. Sleuth made it a point to see the girl more than once, and fearfully Ellen saw that Daisy welcomed the visits, that her eyes shined whenever the lodger's name was mentioned. That afternoon, she heard once more the voices of her stepdaughter and the lodger coming to her through the kitchen door. She hesitated before entering, tense, apprehensive.
1: Oh, do believe, Mr. Sleuth, I've never known a gentleman with such funny ideas. Oh, Mother. Mother, you should hear what Mr. Sleuth was just saying.
2: Perhaps, Daisy, you would excuse yourself.
1: He thinks people, and especially girls, should spend all their time praying.
3: I sought to explain to her, Mrs. Bunting, that all women are placed on this earth filled with wickedness.
2: I'm not so sure of that, Mr. Sleuth.
3: And they therefore must cleanse from themselves that evil which they possess. They must struggle constantly to find the paths of righteousness.
1: Mr. Sleuth, you mean a girl's not to enjoy life at all, not have any fun?
3: Frivolity, my child, is the harbinger of destruction. It is the devil's breeding ground, and all his implements are there. Temptation, pleasure, wine.
1: Why, there's nothing I like better than a glass of wine, and I'm
3: You
1: not...
3: drink?
2: She didn't know what she was saying, Mr. Sleuth. Just a child. She never tasted wine. Daisy, you'd
3: Frivolity,
2: better go
3: my
2: now.
3: My child is the devil's breeding ground. Mark this. Those who consort with temptation, with impropriety, with lascivious music and dancing, those are the accursed.
1: But that's crazy. Well, however can you say that? There's nothing I like better than an evening of dancing.
3: You dance?
2: She's joking, Mr. Sleuth. That's why she's joking with you. Daisy's just a child. She's never been one for dancing. She's never even learned how to dance.
1: But I did learn, Mother, while I was away. And what's so wrong about it? What's the harm in just a nice dance?
3: She lieth in wait as for a prey and increaseth the transgressors among men.
1: I don't know what you mean. I'm sure I never heard such nonsense.
3: You call Holy Scripture nonsense? So what I prayed against has come to pass? You are beyond salvation.
1: That's not so. I'm a good girl. I am. I won't have you saying that.
2: Daisy, go into the front room.
3: It's quite all right, Mrs. Bunting. I must be going upstairs anyway. I'm used to being misunderstood, you know. People never realize that my efforts are for the greater good of humanity. They don't know that I'm their benefactor.
2: Of course.
3: And that power on high will direct my hand toward the expulsion of all evil. All the evil in the world.
2: Daisy, listen to me.
1: Yes?
2: Daisy, I've got to tell you about... About...
1: About what, Mother?
2: Nothing. I suppose nothing.
1: Well, then I'll go out for a while. I'll tell Joe I'd meet him.
2: Yes. Yes, I suppose it's really nothing.

0: But there was something. Though the words had not yet shaped themselves in her mind, there was a knowledge stark and terrifying. It was as if a grinning face were leaning toward her, whispering, and a hand at her back, thrusting her forward. Ellen ran up the steps. She had to know. And who but the lodger could tell her? You are welcome, Mrs. Bunting. But I believe propriety dictates that you knock.
1: Mr. Sleuth.
0: Yes?
1: It's about Daisy, sir.
0: She is a great disappointment to me, madam. And I suppose to you. Yes. Yes, that must be it. You want me to help her seek salvation. You want me to kneel with her...
1: Oh, no! No, sir. It isn't that at all.
0: Well, then what is it, madam? Come, I was preparing myself for a walk. It's a fine dark day for a walk.
1: But surely you wouldn't go out now. It isn't fit for anyone to be out in that fog.
0: You must be jesting, Mrs. Bunting. From this window I saw Miss Daisy go into the street not 5 minutes ago. A very sweet-looking young girl, Miss Daisy. A pity she has estranged herself from innocence.
1: You don't know what you're saying, Mr. Sleuth.
0: Come to the window, Miss Bunting. Listen. How very quiet and still London is in the fog. Not a sound.
1: Yes. It's very quiet today. Too quiet, I'm thinking. Quite natural-like.
0: And I, for one, have a delicate feeling for nature. So now, Mrs. Bunting, if you'll excuse me, I...
1: But aren't you afraid, Mr. Sleuth? Aren't you afraid of going outside?
0: Afraid? Afraid of what?
1: I was thinking of the police.
0: The police? But what is man? What is man's puny power and his strength when set against that of the highest power?
2: So Ellen had tried, and she had failed. But even then, she had had her moment of triumph. Looking out of the window, she had seen Daisy, arm in arm with Joe Chandler, and smiling up into his face. She was relieved when the lodger left the house. She needed this time for thinking. And now she knew what she must do. In an hour or so, Daisy would be coming home with Joe, and then she would ask him to take her to the coroner's inquest. She must give the lodger that last benefit of doubt. And if that should fail, then she would tell Bunting, or go to the police. And in an hour, as she expected.
1: Oh.
3: It's me, Mrs. Bunting. I've come to see you about something. Mind if I come in?
1: Yes, come in, Joe. But where's Daisy?
3: That's what I come to see you about, Mrs. Bunting. About Daisy. You see...
1: Where is she, Joe? What's happened?
3: Well, you see, we were walking... And Miss Daisy asked to be by herself for a while for the reason that...
1: No!
3: Now, don't take on, Mrs. Bunting. What? I don't think what I've got to say can take you by surprise. From the look or two you've been casting me lately.
1: Why, Joe, whatever are you talking about?
3: Well, like I say, Mrs. Bunting, it's your daughter. It's Daisy. I want her hand. I want to marry her. Mr. Bunting now said if it's all right with you... It's all right with him.
1: Then Daisy's all right. Nothing's happened to my Daisy.
3: Well, of course she's all right. She told me she wanted to do some thinking about me, and she didn't want me around while she'd done it.
1: Oh.
3: I left her with her daddy just a minute ago at the corner pub.
1: Well, as far as I'm concerned, you have my blessing, Joe.
3: Oh, that's mighty fine, Mrs. Bunting.
1: And Joe... I want you to do something for me.
3: Of course I will. Just ask me, Mrs. Bunting.
1: Joe, I want to go to the coroner's inquest tomorrow.
3: Coroner? But why?
1: I've got a reason for wanting to go there. I want you to take me, Joe.
3: Well, I guess I could. Why, sure. Of course I'll take you, Mrs. Bunting. I'd be proud to take my future ma any place she says.

0: So the last frantic search for disproving evidence had begun, and the next day, with the knowledge that Bunting was left in the house to look after Daisy, Ellen boarded the underground train with Joe Chandler. During the last few days, all her perceptions had become sharpened by suspense and fear. She realized now, as she looked into the stolid but bewildered face of Joe, how she herself would have regarded any woman who wanted to attend such an inquiry from a simple, morbid feeling of curiosity. And yet, seated in the coroner's court, that was just what she was about to do herself. Ellen, seated near the rear of the room, listened to each of the witnesses, and from them she found none of the hope she had come for. For none of them had seen the Avenger or knew what he looked like. But then...
1: Miss Lizzie Cole may step forward. Right here, Miss Cole. Thank you. Now, we quite understand, Miss Cole, that you think you saw the individual who has perpetrated these terrible crimes. Let us begin at the beginning. What sort of hat was this man wearing?
2: It was just a black hat.
1: A black hat, thank you. And the coat. Were you able to see what sort of coat he was wearing?
2: He hadn't no coat. I remember that very particular. He's a queer one, I said. As it was so chilly, everybody else can wear some sort of coat this weather.
1: But the statement you gave to the newspaper reporters says that the Avenger, according to you, was wearing a coat. A big, heavy coat.
2: I never said so. I was made to say that by the young man from the newspaper. Just put in what he liked in his paper, he did. Not what I said at all.
1: And you assert that he looked at you, is that correct?
2: Frightened me half to death, he did.
1: If you could really see his countenance, for we know that the night was dark and foggy, will you please tell me what he was like?
2: Dark. He was dark.
0: So it went with Miss Lizzie Cole. Most positively, most confidently, the witness declared the man she had seen hurrying by in the darkness was tall. No, he was short. He was thin. No, he was a stoutish young man. And as to whether he was carrying anything or not, Miss Cole absolutely refused to commit herself. The next witness was a Mr. Kennett. This elderly gentleman was certain that he had not only seen the Avenger, but that he had talked to him. It was near Whitechapel, he testified, only a few minutes before
3: the murder, Mr. Coroner, when I saw him. He was quite a tall man, a very gaunt-looking.
1: I see. And this man you think was the...
3: The Avenger.
1: You're quite certain that you met him on the very night he committed the murder we are now investigating?
3: I do so declare, sir. And I might mention a thing about him to which you might attach importance. The man carried a bag... A rather light-colored leather handbag.
1: A handbag, you say?
3: Yes, sir. A small, narrow one, sir. It was such a bag as might contain a long-handled knife.
2: A knife!
1: Please, we must have quiet. Quiet. Now, Mr. Kennett, what made you suppose that this stranger could possibly be the Avenger?
3: Well, this man, as he approached me in the fog, stopped and turned to me. And there was a very wild, mad look on his face, sir, if I may say so.
1: And he spoke to you?
3: Well, as he emerged from the fog, he was talking aloud to himself. Then as he saw me, he said, "This night, my friend, a night fit for the commission of dark and salutary deeds." Yes, sir, that's exactly what he said, sir.
1: Is that all?
3: He had a rather high, hesitating voice. An educated man, I would judge, but quite mad, as I've told you, sir.
1: What do you mean by that?
3: Well, as he passed by then, he continued speaking to himself aloud. Oh, believe me, sir, believe me, he was reciting scriptures from the Bible.
0: Scriptures from the Bible? Horrified, Helen half rose from her seat, only half hearing the confusion about her.
1: Scriptures from the Bible, you say?
3: Aye, sir.
1: And you ask the court to believe that? I would say, Mr. Cannot, that the man we are looking for would be, least of all, a religious man.
3: And that's where you're in error, Mr. Coroner. The religious note is the very key to the case. I'm convinced of that, sir.
1: Very interesting. And now, if you please, you may stand down, Mr. Cannot.
3: Just a moment, sir, just a moment. You must understand, sir. The man you're looking for must be a religious maniac. That is the only possible explanation.
1: And you must understand, sir, time is going on. And I have an important witness to call, a medical witness. Now, if you...
3: But certainly you're not...
1: You may stand down, Mr. Cannot.
0: The court was dismissing the very truth. Ellen knew that. She could no longer keep silent. Her hand shot forth and she screamed.
2: I...

verge of speaking, she had fainted. And then when Ellen was revived a few minutes later, she said nothing. Her brain was in too great a turmoil, her nerves too shocked. Like one in a dream, she allowed herself to be led by Joe Chandler from the courtroom. Joe took his leave to go on duty. And as Ellen Bunting's train pulled away from the station, a new torture came to her. Forming in her mind was the awareness that if Sleuth were the murderer, she was equally responsible for his crimes. She had been giving him protection. If anything should happen to Daisy, she would be equally guilty. Fully as guilty as the Avenger.

0: it?
1: Tell me, Bunting! Where's Daisy? Where is she? I say, where's Daisy? Where is she? I say, where?
0: At home, where I left her, Ellen.
1: No, Bunting.
0: What is it, Ellen? No. What is it?
1: Listen to me. Try to understand. Sleuth. Sleuth is the Avenger.
0: What? What are you saying?
1: Our lodger. He's the Avenger, Bunting. Daisy's in danger. Hurry!

0: Daisy! Daisy!
1: Daisy! Where are you? I'll look in the kitchen, Bunting. You try the sitting room. Daisy?
0: Daisy!
1: Where are you, Daisy?
0: Answer me, Daisy!
1: Try the bedroom.
0: I did. She's not there. She's not downstairs.
1: Oh, then there's just his room.
2: I am ready, O Lord, ready to smite thine enemy. For man born of woman is born unto trouble, and I shall cleanse thy kingdom on earth. Yes, I shall show her thy wrath from heaven.
1: Go on, open the door.
2: Speak, Lord, I am ready. The power on high will direct the expulsion of evil.
1: The knife! He's got the knife!
0: Daisy!
2: Thy servant heareth. I behold Satan in lightning fell from heaven. In this woman I behold him, and lightning strike him dead.

0: Bunting. Bunting, is she all right?
1: Yes. Take her out, Ellen.
0: No, Bunting. You can't stop the fire. We must save ourselves. Come away, Daisy. He's dead, child. He's dead.
1: Aye. He's dead.

0: about you.
1: There, Daisy, there. Don't try to talk about it.
2: I'll tell you, Joe. It was queer, it was. As if the Lord himself struck the ass with lightning and spread the fires of hell to cleanse whatever the lodger had touched. To burn down the house and all that's in it.
0: Our house. Everything we own.
2: No. Not everything, Ellen. Daisy's safe. That's all that should matter to us. She's safe. Thank heaven. Vengeance is mine, saith the Lord.

Death by Act of God. Thus the final entry in Scotland Yard's record of the famous Avenger case. Yes, the day which brought an end to Mrs. Bunting's lodger brought also an end to the knife slayings which had terrorized London. But curiously enough, there were those at Scotland Yard who were never quite sure that the charred remains of a man they removed from the ashes of the Bunting home were indeed those of the Avenger, any more than Mrs. Bella Clowns, who novelized the case, was ever quite convinced. And there are those who will tell you that the real Avenger, a tall man, clad in an Inverness cape, a man almost exactly like Mr. Sleuth, left England and came to America to live in a town near your town. He would be quite old now.

but it may be true. Yes, perhaps, as it is written in Holy Scripture, he did fly upon the wings of the wind, to walk as a stranger in many strange places. He knoweth now that the dead are there. Hast found me, O mine enemy? Beautiful words those, don't you think? Beautiful words.

0: The Lodger was adapted for Suspense by Robert Tullman and directed by William N. Robeson. Lud Gluskin is our musical director and conductor, and Lucian Morawek composes the original scores. 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
1: You have just heard The Lodger, a Jack the Ripper story, based on a novel by Marie Belloc Lowndes. 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
1: The Flying Head.

There were many evil spirits and terrible monsters that hid in the mountain caves when the sun shone, but came out to vex and plague the red men when storms swept the earth or when there was darkness in the forest. Among them was a flying head, which when it rested upon the ground was higher than the tallest man. It was covered with a thick coating of hair that shielded it from the stroke of arrows. The face was very dark and angry, filled with great wrinkles and horrid furrows. Long black wings came out of its sides, and when it rushed through the air, mournful sounds assailed the ears of the frightened men and women. On its underside were two long sharp claws, with which it tore its food and attacked its victims. The flying head came oftenest to frighten the women and children. It came at night to the homes of the widows and orphans, and beat its angry wings upon the walls of their houses and uttered fearful cries in an unknown tongue. Then it went away, and in a few days death followed and took one of the little family with him. The maiden to whom the flying head appeared never heard the words of a husband's wooing or the prattle of a papoose, for a pestilence came upon her, and she soon sickened and died. One night a widow sat alone in her cabin. From a little fire burning near the door, she frequently drew roasted acorns and ate them for her evening meal. She did not see the flying head grinning at her from the doorway, for her eyes were deep in the coals, and her thoughts upon the scenes of happiness in which she dwelt before her husband and children had gone away to the long home. The flying head stealthily reached forth one of its long claws and snatched some of the coals of fire and thrust them into its mouth, for it thought that these were what the woman was eating. With a howl of pain it flew away, and the red men were never afterwards troubled by its visits.

0: The Five Orange Pips. When I glance over my notes and records of the Sherlock Holmes cases between the years 82 and 90, I am faced by so many which present strange and interesting features that it is no easy matter to know which to choose and which to leave. Some, however, have already gained publicity through the papers, and others have not offered a field for those peculiar qualities which my friend possessed in so high a degree, and which it is the object of these papers to illustrate. Some, too, have baffled his analytical skill, and would be, as narratives, beginnings without an ending, while others have been but partially cleared up, and have their explanations founded rather upon conjecture and surmise than on that absolute logical proof which was so dear to him. There is, however, one of these last, which was so remarkable in its details, and so startling in its results, that I am tempted to give some account of it, in spite of the fact that there are points in connection with it which never have been, and probably never will be, entirely cleared up. The year 87 furnished us with a long series of cases of greater or lesser interest, of which I retain the records. Among my headings under this one 12 months, I find an account of the adventure of the Paradol Chamber, of the Amateur Mendicant Society, who held a luxurious club in the lower vault of a furniture warehouse, of the facts connected with the loss of the British barque Sophie Anderson, of the singular adventures of the Grice Pattersons in the islands of Ufa, and finally of the Camberwell poisoning case. In the latter, as may be remembered, Sherlock Holmes was able, by winding up the dead man's watch, to prove that it had been wound up 2 hours before, and that therefore the deceased had gone to bed within that time, a deduction which was of the greatest importance in clearing up the case. All these I may sketch out at some future date, but none of them present such singular features as the strange train of circumstances which I have now taken up my pen to describe. It was in the latter days of September, and the equinoctial gales had set in with exceptional violence. All day the wind had screamed and the rain had beaten against the windows, so that even here in the heart of great, handmade London, we were forced to raise our minds for the instant from the routine of life and to recognize the presence of those great elemental forces which shriek at mankind through the bars of his civilization like untamed beasts in a cage. As evening drew in, the storm grew higher and louder, and the wind cried and sobbed like a child in the chimney. Sherlock Holmes sat moodily at one side of the fireplace, cross-indexing his records of crime, while I at the other was deep in one of Clark Russell's fine sea stories, until the howl of the gale from without seemed to blend with the text, and the splash of the rain to lengthen out into the long swash of the sea waves. My wife was on a visit to her mother's, and for a few days I was a dweller once more in my old quarters at Baker Street. "Why?" said I, glancing up at my companion. "That was surely the bell. Who could come tonight? Some friend of yours, perhaps?" "Except yourself, I have none," he answered. "I do not encourage visitors." "A client, then?" "If so, it is a serious case. Nothing less would bring a man out on such a day and at such an hour. But I take it that it is more likely to be some crony of the landlady's." Sherlock Holmes was wrong in his conjecture, however, for there came a step in the passage and a tapping at the door. He stretched out his long arm to turn the lamp away from himself and towards the vacant chair upon which a newcomer must sit. "Come in," said he. The man who entered was young, some 22 at the outside, well-groomed and trimly clad, with something of refinement and delicacy in his bearing. The streaming umbrella which he held in his hand and his long, shining waterproof told of the fierce weather through which he had come. He looked about him anxiously in the glare of the lamp, and I could see that his face was pale and his eyes heavy, like those of a man who is weighed down with some great anxiety. "I owe you an apology," he said, raising his gold pince-nez to his eyes. "I trust that I'm not intruding. I fear that I have brought some traces of the storm and rain into your snug chamber." "Give me your coat and umbrella," said Holmes. "They may rest here on the hook and will be dry presently. You have come up from the southwest, I see."
1: "Yes, from Horsham."
0: "That clay and chalk mixture which I see upon your toe caps is quite distinctive."
1: "I have come for your advice."
0: "That is easily got."
1: "And help."
0: "That is not always so easy."
1: "I have heard of you, Mr. Holmes. I heard from Major Prendergast how you saved him in the Tankerville Club scandal."
0: "Ah, of course. He was wrongfully accused of cheating at cards."
1: "He said that you could solve anything."
0: "He said too much."
1: "That you are never beaten."
0: "I have been beaten 4 times, 3 times by men, and once by a woman."
1: "But what is that compared with the number of your successes?"
0: "It is true that I have been generally successful."
1: "Then you may be so with me."
0: "I beg that you will draw your chair up to the fire and favour me with some details as to your case."
1: "It is no ordinary one."
0: "None of those which come to me are. I am the last court of appeal."
1: "And yet I question, sir, whether in all your experience you have ever listened to a more mysterious and inexplicable chain of events than those which have happened in my own family."
0: "You fill me with interest," said Holmes. "Pray, give us the essential facts from the commencement, and I can afterwards question you as to those details which seem to me the most important." The young man pulled his chair up and pushed his wet feet out towards the blaze.
1: "My name," said he, "is John Openshaw, but my own affairs have, as far as I can understand, little to do with this awful business. It is a hereditary matter, so in order to give you an idea of the facts, I must go back to the commencement of the affair. You must know that my grandfather had 2 sons, my uncle Elias and my father Joseph. My father had a small factory at Coventry, which he enlarged at the time of the invention of bicycling. He was a patentee of the Openshaw Unbreakable Tire, and his business met with such success that he was able to sell it and to retire upon a handsome competence. My uncle Elias emigrated to America when he was a young man and became a planter in Florida, where he was reported to have done very well. At the time of the war he fought in Jackson's army, and afterwards under Hood, where he rose to be a colonel. When Lee laid down his arms, my uncle returned to his plantation, where he remained for 3 or 4 years. About 1869 or 1870, he came back to Europe and took a small estate in Sussex, near Horsham. He had made a very considerable fortune in the States, and his reason for leaving them was his aversion to the negroes and his dislike of the Republican policy in extending the franchise to them. He was a singular man, fierce and quick-tempered, very foul-mouthed when he was angry, and of the most retiring disposition. During all the years that he lived at Horsham, I doubt if ever he set foot in the town. He had a garden and 2 or 3 fields round his house, and there he would take his exercise, though very often for weeks on end he would never leave his room. He drank a great deal of brandy and smoked very heavily, but he would see no society and did not want any friends, not even his own brother. He didn't mind me. In fact, he took a fancy to me, for at the time when he saw me first I was a youngster of 12 or so. This would be in the year 1878, after he had been 8 or 9 years in England. He begged my father to let me live with him, and he was very kind to me in his way. When he was sober, he used to be fond of playing backgammon and draughts with me, and he would make me his representative both with the servants and with the tradespeople, so that by the time that I was 16 I was quite master of the house. I kept all the keys, and could go where I liked and do what I liked, so long as I did not disturb him in his privacy. There was one singular exception, however, for he had a single room, a lumber room up among the attics, which was invariably locked, and which he would never permit either me or anyone else to enter. With a boy's curiosity, I have peeped through the keyhole, but I was never able to see more than such a collection of old trunks and bundles as would be expected in such a room. One day, it was in March, 1883, a letter with a foreign stamp lay upon the table in front of the colonel's plate. It was not a common thing for him to receive letters, for his bills were all paid in ready money, and he had no friends of any sort. "From India," said he, as he took it up. "Pondicherry postmark. What can this be?" Opening it hurriedly, out there jumped five little dried orange pips, which pattered down upon his plate. I began to laugh at this, but the laugh was struck from my lips at the sight of his face. His lip had fallen, his eyes were protruding, his skin the colour of putty, and he glared at the envelope, which he still held in his trembling hand. "K.K.K.," he shrieked, and then, "My God, my God, my sins have overtaken me." "What is it, uncle?" I cried. "Death," said he, and rising from the table, he retired to his room, leaving me palpitating with horror. I took up the envelope and saw scrawled in red ink upon the inner flap, just above the gum, the letter K three times repeated. There was nothing else save the five dried pips. What could be the reason of his overpowering terror? I left the breakfast table, and as I ascended the stair, I met him coming down with an old rusty key which must have belonged to the attic in one hand, and a small brass box like a cash box in the other. "They may do what they like, but I'll checkmate them still," said he with an oath. "Tell Mary that I shall want a fire in my room today, and send down to Fordham the Horsham lawyer." I did as he ordered, and when the lawyer arrived, I was asked to step up to the room. The fire was burning brightly, and in the grate there was a mass of black, fluffy ashes as of burned paper, while the brass box stood open and empty beside it. As I glanced at the box, I noticed with a start that upon the lid was printed the treble K which I had read in the morning upon the envelope. "I wish you, John," said my uncle, "to witness my will. I leave my estate, with all its advantages and all its disadvantages, to my brother, your father, whence it will no doubt descend to you. If you can enjoy it in peace, well and good. If you find you cannot, take my advice, my boy, and leave it to your deadliest enemy. I am sorry to give you such a two-edged thing, but I can't say what turn things are going to take. Kindly sign the paper where Mr. Fordham shows you." I signed the paper as directed, and the lawyer took it away with him. The singular incident made, as you may think, the deepest impression upon me, and I pondered over it and turned it every way in my mind without being able to make anything of it. Yet I could not shake off the vague feeling of dread which it left behind. Though the sensation grew less keen as the weeks passed, and nothing happened to disturb the usual routine of our lives. I could see a change in my uncle, however. He drank more than ever, and he was less inclined for any sort of society. Most of his time he would spend in his room, with the door locked upon the inside, but sometimes he would emerge in a sort of drunken frenzy, and would burst out of the house and tear about the garden with a revolver in his hand, screaming out that he was afraid of no man, and that he was not to be cooped up like a sheep in a pen by man or devil. When these hot fits were over, however, he would rush tumultuously in at the door and lock and bar it behind him, like a man who can brazen it out no longer against the terror which lies at the roots of his soul. At such times I have seen his face, even on a cold day, glisten with moisture, as though it were new raised from a basin. Well, to come to an end of the matter, Mr. Holmes, and not to abuse your patience, there came a night when he made one of those drunken sallies from which he never came back. We found him, when we went to search for him, face downward in a little green-scummed pool, which lay at the foot of the garden. There was no sign of any violence, and the water was but 2 feet deep, so that the jury, having regard to his known eccentricity, brought in a verdict of suicide. But I, who knew how he winced from the very thought of death, had much ado to persuade myself that he had gone out of his way to meet it. The matter passed, however, and my father entered into possession of the estate, and of some £14,000, which lay to his credit at the bank.
0: "One moment," Holmes interposed. "Your statement is, I foresee, one of the most remarkable to which I have ever listened. Let me have the date of the reception by your uncle of the letter, and the date of his supposed suicide."
1: "The letter arrived on March 10th, 1883. His death was 7 weeks later, upon the night of May 2nd.
0: "Thank you. Pray proceed."
1: "When my father took over the Horsham property, he, at my request, made a careful examination of the attic, which had been always locked up. We found the brass box there, although its contents had been destroyed. On the inside of the cover was a paper label with the initials of KKK repeated upon it, and letters, memoranda, receipts, and a register written beneath. These, we presume, indicated the nature of the papers which had been destroyed by Colonel Openshaw. For the rest, there was nothing of much importance in the attic, save a great many scattered papers and notebooks bearing upon my uncle's life in America. Some of them were of the wartime, and showed that he had done his duty well, and had borne the repute of a brave soldier. Others were of a date during the reconstruction of the Southern States, and were mostly concerned with politics, for he had evidently taken a strong part in opposing the carpet-bag politicians who had been sent down from the North. Well, it was the beginning of 84 when my father came to live at Horsham, and all went as well as possible with us until the January of 85. On the fourth day after the new year, I heard my father give a sharp cry of surprise as we sat together at the breakfast table. There he was, sitting with a newly opened envelope in one hand and 5 dried orange pips in the outstretched palm of the other one. He had always laughed at what he called my cock-and-bull story about the colonel, but he looked very scared and puzzled now that the same thing had come upon himself.
2: "Why, what on earth does this mean, John?"
1: he stammered. My heart had turned to lead. "It is K.K.K.," said I. He looked inside the envelope.
2: "So it is," he cried. "Here are the very letters. But what is this written above them?"
1: "Put the papers on the sundial," I read, peeping over his shoulder.
2: "What papers? What sundial?" he asked.
1: "The sundial in the garden. There is no other," said I. "But the papers must be those that are destroyed."
2: "Pooh!" said he, gripping hard at his courage. "We are in a civilized land here, and we can't have tomfoolery of this kind. Where does the thing come from?"
1: "From Dundee," I answered, glancing at the postmark.
2: "Some preposterous practical joke," said he. "What have I to do with sundials and papers? I shall take no notice of such nonsense."
1: "I should certainly speak to the police," I said.
2: "And be laughed at for my pains? Nothing of the sort."
1: "Then let me do so."
2: "No, I forbid you. I won't have a fuss made about such nonsense."
1: It was in vain to argue with him, for he was a very obstinate man. I went about, however, with a heart which was full of forebodings. On the third day after the coming of the letter, my father went from home to visit an old friend of his, Major Freebody, who is in command of one of the forts upon Portsdown Hill. I was glad that he should go, for it seemed to me that he was farther from danger when he was away from home. In that, however, I was in error. Upon the second day of his absence, I received a telegram from the Major, imploring me to come at once. My father had fallen over one of the deep chalk pits which abound in the neighbourhood, and was lying senseless with a shattered skull. I hurried to him, but he passed away without having ever recovered his consciousness. He had, as it appears, been returning from Fareham in the twilight, and as the country was unknown to him, and the chalk pit unfenced, the jury had no hesitation in bringing in a verdict of death from accidental causes. Carefully, as I examined every fact connected with his death, I was unable to find anything which could suggest the idea of murder. There were no signs of violence, no footmarks, no robbery, no record of strangers having been seen upon the roads, and yet I need not tell you that my mind was far from at ease, and that I was well nigh certain that some foul plot had been woven round him. In this sinister way I came into my inheritance. You will ask me why I did not dispose of it. I answer because I was well convinced that our troubles were in some way dependent upon an incident in my uncle's life, and that the danger would be as pressing in one house as another. It was in January 85 that my poor father met his end, and 2 years and 8 months have elapsed since then. During that time, I have lived happily at Horsham, and I had begun to hope that this curse had passed away from the family, and that it had ended with the last generation. I had begun to take comfort too soon, however. Yesterday morning, the blow fell in the very shape in which it had come upon my father. The young man took from his waistcoat a crumpled envelope, and turning to the table, he shook out upon it 5 little dried orange pips. "This is the envelope," he continued. "The postmark is London, Eastern Division. Within are the very words which were upon my father's last message. K, K, K. And then, put the papers on the sundial." "What have you done?" asked Holmes.
2: "Nothing."
1: "Nothing?"
2: "To tell the truth,"
1: he sank his face into his thin white hands,
2: "I have felt helpless. I have felt like one of those poor rabbits when the snake is writhing towards it. I seem to be in the grasp of some resistless, inexorable evil which no foresight and no precautions can guard against."
0: "Tut, tut," cried Sherlock Holmes. "You must act, man, or you are lost. Nothing but energy can save you. This is no time for despair."
2: "I have seen the police."
0: "Ah."
2: "But they listened to my story with a smile. I am convinced that the inspector has formed the opinion that the letters are all practical jokes, and that the deaths of my relations were really accidents, as the jury stated, and were not to be connected with the warnings."
0: Holmes shook his clenched hands in the air. "Incredible imbecility," he cried.
2: "They have, however, allowed me a policeman, who may remain in the house with me."
0: "Has he come with you tonight?"
2: "No, his orders were to stay in the house."
0: Again Holmes raved in the air. "Why did you come to me?" he cried. "And above all, why did you not come at once?"
2: "I did not know. It was only today that I spoke to Major Prendergast about my troubles, and was advised by him to come to you."
0: "It is really 2 days since you had the letter. We should have acted before this. You have no further evidence, I suppose, than that which you have placed before us? No suggestive detail which might help us?"
2: "There is one thing,"
0: said John Openshaw. He rummaged in his coat pocket, and drawing out a piece of discoloured blue-tinted paper, he laid it out upon the table.
2: "I have some remembrance," said he, "that on the day when my uncle burned the papers, I observed that the small unburned margins which lay amid the ashes were of this particular colour. I found this single sheet upon the floor of his room, and I am inclined to think that it may be one of the papers which has, perhaps, fluttered out from among the others, and in that way has escaped destruction. Beyond the mention of pips,
1: I do not see that it helps as much. I think myself that it is a page from some private diary. The writing is undoubtedly my uncle's."
0: Holmes moved the lamp, and we both bent over the sheet of paper, which showed by its ragged edge that it had indeed been torn from a book. It was headed March 1869, and beneath were the following enigmatical notices. 4th, Hudson came, same old platform. 7th, set the pips on Macaulay, Paramore, and John Swain of St. Augustine. 9th, Macaulay cleared. 10th, John Swain cleared. 12th, visited Paramore, all well. "Thank you," said Holmes, folding up the paper and returning it to our visitor. "And now you must on no account lose another instant. We cannot spare time even to discuss what you have told me. You must get home instantly and act."
1: "What shall I do?"
0: "There is but one thing to do. It must be done at once. You must put this piece of paper which you have shown us into the brass box which you have described. You must also put in a note to say that all the other papers were burned by your uncle, and that this is the only one which remains. You must assert that in such words as will carry conviction with them. Having done this, you must at once put the box out upon the sundial as directed. Do you understand?"
1: "Entirely."
0: "Do not think of revenge or anything of the sort at present. I think that we may gain that by means of the law, but we have our web to weave while theirs is already woven. The first consideration is to remove the pressing danger which threatens you. The second is to clear up the mystery and to punish the guilty parties."
1: "I thank you," said the young man, rising and pulling on his overcoat. "You have given me fresh life and hope. I shall certainly do as you advise."
0: "Do not lose an instant. And above all, take care of yourself in the meanwhile, for I do not think that there can be a doubt that you are threatened by a very real and imminent danger. How do you go back?"
1: "By train from Waterloo."
0: "It is not yet 9. The streets will be crowded, so I trust that you may be in safety. And yet you cannot guard yourself too closely."
1: "I am armed."
0: "That is well. Tomorrow I shall set to work upon your case."
1: "I shall see you at Horsham, then."
0: "No, your secret lies in London. It is there that I shall seek it."
1: "Then I shall call upon you in a day or in 2 days with news as to the box and the papers. I shall take your advice in every particular."
0: He shook hands with us and took his leave. Outside, the wind still screamed and the rain splashed and pattered against the windows. This strange, wild story seemed to have come to us from amid the mad elements, blown in upon us like a sheet of seaweed in a gale, and now to have been reabsorbed by them once more. Sherlock Holmes sat for some time in silence, with his head sunk forward and his eyes bent upon the red glow of the fire. Then he lit his pipe, and leaning back in his chair, he watched the blue smoke rings as they chased each other up to the ceiling. "I think, Watson," he remarked at last, "that of all our cases we have had none more fantastic than this. Save perhaps the sign of 4. Well, yes, save perhaps that. And yet this John Openshaw seems to me to be walking amid even greater perils than did the Sholtos." "But have you," I asked, "formed any definite conception as to what these perils are?" "There can be no question as to their nature," he answered. "Then what are they? Who is this KKK, and why does he pursue this unhappy family?" Sherlock Holmes closed his eyes and placed his elbows upon the arms of his chair, with his fingertips together. "The ideal reasoner," he remarked, "would, when he had once been shown a single fact in all its bearings, deduce from it not only the chain of events which led up to it, but also all the results which would follow from it. As Cuvier could correctly describe a whole animal, by the contemplation of a single bone. So the observer, who has thoroughly understood one link in a series of incidents, should be able to accurately state all the other ones, both before and after. We have not yet grasped the results which the reason alone can attain to. Problems may be solved in the study which have baffled all those who have sought a solution by the aid of their senses. To carry the art, however, to its highest pitch, it is necessary that the reasoner should be able to utilize all the facts which have come to his knowledge, and this in itself implies, as you will readily see, a possession of all knowledge, which, even in these days of free education and encyclopedias, is a somewhat rare accomplishment. It is not so impossible, however, that a man should possess all knowledge which is likely to be useful to him in his work, and this I have endeavoured in my case to do. If I remember rightly, you, on one occasion, in the early days of our friendship, defined my limits in a very precise fashion. Yes, I answered, laughing. It was a singular document. Philosophy, astronomy, and politics were marked at zero, I remember. Botany variable, geology profound as regards the mudstains from any region within 50 miles of town, chemistry eccentric, anatomy unsystematic, sensational literature and crime records unique, violin player, boxer, swordsman, lawyer, and self-poisoner by cocaine and tobacco. Those, I think, were the main points of my analysis. Holmes grinned at the last item. Well, he said, I say now, as I said then, that a man should keep his little brain attic stocked with all the furniture that he is likely to use, and the rest he can put away in the lumber room of his library, where he can get at it if he wants it. Now, for such a case as the one which has been submitted to us tonight, we need certainly to muster all our resources. Kindly hand me down the letter K of the American Encyclopedia, which stands upon the shelf beside you. Thank you. Now, let us consider the situation and see what may be deduced from it. In the first place, we may start with a strong presumption that Colonel Openshaw had some very strong reason for leaving America. Men at his time of life do not change all their habits and exchange willingly the charming climate of Florida for the lonely life of an English provincial town. His extreme love of solitude in England suggests the idea that he was in fear of someone or something, so we may assume as a working hypothesis that it was fear of someone or something which drove him from America. As to what it was he feared, we can only deduce that by considering the formidable letters which were received by himself and his successors. Did you remark the postmarks of those letters? The first was from Pondicherry, the second from Dundee, and the third from London. From East London. What do you deduce from that? They're all seaports. That the writer was on board of a ship. Excellent. We have already a clue. There can be no doubt that the probability, the strong probability, is that the writer was on board of a ship. And now let us consider another point. In the case of Pondicherry, 7 weeks elapsed between the threat and its fulfilment. In Dundee, it was only some 3 or 4 days. Does that suggest anything? A greater distance to travel? But the letter had also a greater distance to come. Then I do not see the point. There is at least a presumption that the vessel in which the man or men are is a sailing ship. It looks as if they always send their singular warning or token before them when starting upon their mission. You see how quickly the deed followed the sign when it came from Dundee. If they had come from Pondicherry in a steamer, they would have arrived almost as soon as their letter. But as a matter of fact, 7 weeks elapsed. I think that those 7 weeks represented the difference between the mail boat which brought the letter and the sailing vessel which brought the writer. It is possible, More than that, it is probable. And now you see the deadly urgency of this new case, and why I urged young Openshaw to caution. The blow has always fallen at the end of the time which it would take the senders to travel the distance. But this one comes from London, and therefore we cannot count upon delay. Good God! I cried. What can it mean, this relentless persecution? The papers which Openshaw carried are obviously of vital importance to the person or persons in the sailing ship. I think that it is quite clear that there must be more than one of them. A single man could not have carried out two deaths in such a way as to deceive a coroner's jury. There must have been several in it, and they must have been men of resource and determination. Their papers they mean to have, be the holder of them who it may. In this way, you see, KKK ceases to be the initials of an individual and becomes the badge of a society. But of what society? Have you never, said Sherlock Holmes, bending forward and sinking his voice, have you never heard of the Ku Klux Klan? I never have. Holmes turned over the leaves of the book upon his knee. Here it is, said he presently. Ku Klux Klan, a name derived from the fanciful resemblance to the sound produced by cocking a rifle. This terrible secret society was formed by some ex-Confederate soldiers in the southern states after the Civil War, and it rapidly formed local branches in different parts of the country, notably in Tennessee, Louisiana, the Carolinas, Georgia, and Florida. Its power was used for political purposes, principally for the terrorizing of the Negro voters and the murdering and driving from the country of those who were opposed to its views. Its outrages were usually preceded by a warning sent to the marked man in some fantastic but generally recognized shape, a sprig of oak leaves in some parts, melon seeds or orange pips in others. On receiving this, the victim might either openly abjure his former ways or might fly from the country. If he braved the matter out, death would unfailingly come upon him, and usually in some strange and unforeseen manner. So perfect was the organization of the society, and so systematic its methods, that there is hardly a case upon record where any man succeeded in braving it with impunity, or in which any of its outrages were traced home to the perpetrators. For some years the organization flourished in spite of the efforts of the United States government and of the better classes of the community in the South. Eventually, in the year 1869, the movement rather suddenly collapsed, although there have been sporadic outbreaks of the same sort since that date. You will observe, said Holmes, laying down the volume, that the sudden breaking up of the society was coincident with the disappearance of Openshaw from America with their papers. It may well have been cause and effect. It is no wonder that he and his family have some of the more implacable spirits upon their track. You can understand that this register and diary may implicate some of the first men in the South, and that there may be many who will not sleep easy at night until it is recovered. Then the page we've seen is such as we might expect. It ran, if I remember right, sent the pips to A, B, and C, that is, sent the society's warning to them. Then there are successive entries that A and B cleared or left the country, and finally that C was visited with, I fear, a sinister result for C. Well, I think, Doctor, that we may let some light into this dark place, and I believe that the only chance young Openshaw has in the meantime is to do what I have told him. There is nothing more to be said or to be done tonight, so hand me over my violin, and let us try to forget for half an hour the miserable weather and the still more miserable ways of our fellow men. It had cleared in the morning, and the sun was shining with a subdued brightness through the dim veil which hangs over the great city. Sherlock Holmes was already at breakfast when I came down. "You will excuse me for not waiting for you," said he. "I have, I foresee, a very busy day before me in looking into this case of young Openshaw's." "What steps will you take?" I asked.
1: "It will very much depend upon the results of my first inquiries. I may have to go down to Horsham after all."
2: "You will not go there first?"
1: "No, I shall commence with the city. Just ring the bell, and the maid will bring up your coffee." As I waited, I lifted the unopened newspaper from the table and glanced my eye over it. It rested upon a heading which sent a chill to my heart.
2: "Holmes," I cried, "you are too late."
1: "Ah," said he, laying down his cup, "I feared as much. How was it done?" He spoke calmly, but I could see that he was deeply moved.
2: "My eye caught the name of Openshaw, and the heading, 'Tragedy near Waterloo Bridge.' Here is the account.
1: 'Between 9 and 10 last night, Police Constable Cook of the H Division on duty near Waterloo Bridge heard a cry for help and a splash in the water. The night, however, was extremely dark and stormy, so that in spite of the help of several passers-by, it was quite impossible to effect a rescue. The alarm, however, was given, and by aid of the water police, the body was eventually recovered. It proved to be that of a young gentleman whose name, as it appears from an envelope which was found in his pocket, was John Openshaw, and whose residence is near Horsham. It is conjectured that he may have been hurrying down to catch the last train from Waterloo Station, and that in his haste and the extreme darkness he missed his path and walked over the edge of one of the small landing places for river steamboats. The body exhibited no traces of violence, and there can be no doubt that the deceased had been the victim of an unfortunate accident, which should have the effect of calling the attention of the authorities to the condition of the riverside landing stages." We sat in silence for some minutes, Holmes more depressed and shaken than I had ever seen him.
2: "That hurts my pride, Watson," he said at last. "It is a petty feeling, no doubt, but it hurts my pride. It becomes a personal matter with me now, and if God sends me health, I shall set my hand upon this gang. That he should come to me for help, and that I should send him away to his death."
1: He sprang from his chair and paced about the room in uncontrollable agitation, with a flush upon his sallow cheeks and a nervous clasping and unclasping of his long, thin hands.
2: "They must be cunning devils," he exclaimed at last. "How could they have decoyed him down there? The embankment is not on the district line to the station. The bridge, no doubt, was too crowded, even on such a night, for their purpose. Well, Watson, we shall see who will win in the long run. I am going out now."
1: "To the police?"
2: "No, I shall be my own police. When I have spun the web, they may take the flies, but not before."
1: All day I was engaged in my professional work, and it was late in the evening before I returned to Baker Street. Sherlock Holmes had not come back yet. It was nearly 10 o'clock before he entered, looking pale and worn. He walked up to the sideboard, and tearing a piece from the loaf, he devoured it voraciously, washing it down with a long draught of water.
2: "You are hungry?" I remarked.
1: "Starving. It had escaped my memory. I have had nothing since breakfast."
2: "Nothing?"
1: "Not a bite. I had no time to think of it."
2: "And how have you succeeded?"
1: "Well,
2: you have a clue?"
1: "I have them in the hollow of my hand. Young Openshaw shall not long remain unavenged. Why, Watson, let us put their own devilish trademark upon them. It is well thought of."
2: "What do you mean?"
1: He took an orange from the cupboard, and tearing it to pieces, he squeezed out the pips upon the table. Of these he took 5 and thrust them into an envelope. On the inside of the flap he wrote, "S.H. for J.O. Then he sealed it and addressed it to Captain James Calhoun, Bark Lone Star, Savannah, Georgia. "That will await him when he enters port," said he, chuckling. "It may give him a sleepless night. He'll find it as sure a precursor of his fate as Openshaw did before him."
2: "And who is this Captain Calhoun?"
1: "The leader of the gang. I shall have the others, but he first."
2: "How did you trace it, then?"
1: He took a large sheet of paper from his pocket, all covered with dates and names.
0: "I have spent the whole day," said he, "over Lloyd's registers and files of the old papers, following the future career of every vessel which touched at Pondicherry in January and February in 83. There were 36 ships of fair tonnage which were reported there during those months. Of these, one, the Lone Star, instantly attracted my attention, since although it was reported as having cleared from London, the name is that which is given to one of the states of the Union. Texas, I think. I was not, and am not sure which, but I knew that the ship must have an American origin. What then? I searched the Dundee records, and when I found that the barque Lone Star was there in January 85, my suspicion became a certainty. I then inquired as to the vessels which lay at present in the port of London. Yes? The Lone Star had arrived here last week. I went down to the Albert dock and found that she had been taken down the river by the early tide this morning, homeward bound to Savannah. I wired to Gravesend and learned that she had passed some time ago, and as the wind is easterly, I have no doubt that she is now past the Goodwins, and not very far from the Isle of Wight. What will you do then? Oh, I have my hand upon him. He and the two mates are, as I learn, the only native-born Americans in the ship. The others are Finns and Germans. I know also that they were all three away from the ship last night. I had it from the stevedore, who's been loading their cargo. By the time that their sailing ship reaches Savannah, the mailboat will have carried this letter, and the cable will have informed the police of Savannah that these three gentlemen are badly wanted here upon a charge of murder. There is ever a flaw, however, in the best laid of human plans, and the murderers of John Openshaw were never to receive the orange pips, which would show them that another, as cunning and as resolute as themselves, was upon their track. Very long and very severe were the equinoctial gales that year. We waited long for news of the Lone Star of Savannah, but none ever reached us. We did at last hear that somewhere, far out in the Atlantic, a shattered sternpost of a boat was seen swinging in the trough of a wave, with the letters L.S. carved upon it. And that is all which we shall ever know of the fate of the Lone Star.

0: Now, on historyradio.org, The Sea Wolf, by Jack London. This is the Screen Director's Playhouse production, from 1950.
1: Screen Director's Playhouse, star Edward G. Robinson, production The Sea Wolf.

The Hollywood Screen Directors present A Chronicle of Evil, the motion picture drama The Sea Wolf, starring Edward G. Robinson in his original role of Wolf Larson.

0: January 12th, 1904. Schooner Ghost. Cleared San Francisco Harbor in heavy fog. Picked up two survivors of ferryboat Martinez rammed by steamer. Man and woman. Woman more dead than alive. They may both wish they'd been left to drown before this voyage is over. January 14th. Making 6 knots in variable winds. The pair we skimmed out of the bay are going to be as worthless as most human beings. The woman is still unconscious, and Louis, our doctor, is still drunk as usual. The man is squeamish, educated, and moral. He didn't like the way we treated my first mate, Avila, or the way I held funeral services for him on deck. Men, I only remember part of the burial service, and that's, and the body shall be cast into the sea. So cast it in.
1: Aye, sir.
0: Good riddance to the dirty, rum-swilling sot.
2: Captain Larson, the man is dead.
0: Yes, dead and committed to the impersonal sea. Correct.
2: He didn't just die, he was beaten to death.
0: Oh, that's hard. I confess I struck him lightly a few times.
2: Lightly?
0: Yes, but no amount of stimulation could restore the man from his excess of rum. Now tell me, what do you do when you're not being shipwrecked?
2: I'm a newspaper reporter.
0: Oh, writer, huh? What do you write?
2: I write what I see.
0: What, is this the first time you've seen a man die?
2: It's the first time I've seen such indifference to death.
0: Well, this voyage is going to teach you something.
2: I expect you to put me and the girl ashore at the first port of call.
0: This is a sealing schooner. The Ghost doesn't sail the regular shipping lanes, and we touch no ports. You're on this ship until we return to Frisco in 6 months.
2: There's such a thing as a law.
0: There is. On this ship, I am the law. What's your name?
2: Humphrey Van Wyden.
0: Elegant. And the girl's name?
2: Ruth Webster.
0: Well, my name is Captain Larson. Captain or sir?
2: I've heard of you.
0: Oh, have you now?
2: Wolf Larson, skipper of the Ghost, refuge of cutthroats and thieves.
0: In whose service, Van Wyden? You are now cabin boy.
2: Cabin boy?
0: Yes, Van Wyden, cabin boy. We carry provisions only for the crew. Well, Van Wyden?
2: Very well.
0: Sir! Very well, sir. You're working for Wolf Larson now.

0: Come in.
1: Cookie said you wanted me.
0: Yes, come in, Van Martin. Look around you. Surprising, isn't it? Books. Hundreds of books. Shakespeare, Tennyson, Poe, Plato. Hadn't expected to find such things in the cabin of Wolf Larsen. A brutal, callous, inhuman creature. Master of a brutish crew.
1: Where'd you hear that?
0: A man who tries to acquire dignity by destroying the dignity of others. I read it, Van Wyden. Cookie gave me some notes you're compiling on the voyage.
1: He had no right to steal them.
0: I've also been rereading Milton's Paradise Lost. Have you ever read Paradise Lost, Van Wyden?
1: I've read it.
0: Listen to this.
1: I've read it.
0: I said listen.

0: Here, at least, we shall be free. Here we may reign secure. And in my choice, to reign is worth ambition, though in hell. Better to reign in hell than serve in heaven.
1: Lucifer speaking.
0: Yes, Milton understood the devil, didn't he?
1: Yes.
0: You write rather well yourself. College?
1: College.
0: A brutal, callous, inhuman creature, master of a brutish crew. Yes, I dare say in your set people aren't a brutal, callous, inhuman lot. No. They didn't have to struggle for bread. You don't have to live in a world where your hand is turned against every man. Even your only brother. If you ever write about this, boys, don't forget to write about the bleak, harsh coast where I was born. And my mother and father, peasants of the sea, who sowed their sons upon the waves and got nothing in return but hunger and misery. 5 brothers I had. 4. 4 of them drowned like rats in the forecastles of leaking, rotten ships that should have been condemned. I turned wolf to stay alive, and my hand was against everything posing in God's image, even my own brother. I want all of that written down. Do you hear? I want all of it. Yes?
2: Would you come below deck, Captain Larson?
0: Why, Johnson?
2: The woman, sir. I think she's dying.
1: Dying? Captain?
0: Well, let Louis take care of her. He's a doctor.
2: He's drunk, sir.
0: He's always drunk. Come along, Van Wyden. This might give you something else to put in that book you're going to write.
3: Morning, Captain. Fine day.
0: You drunken parody of a doctor. How's the girl?
4: Please, don't let them take me back.
0: What's she muttering about, Van Wyden?
4: Oh,
1: I don't know.
4: I'd rather die. I don't want to go back to prison.
0: Prison?
4: I'd rather die.
0: Did you hear that, Johnson? Prison. She's one of us. A jailbird.
1: Captain Larson.
0: Well, now, tell us about your charming friend, Van Wyden.
1: I met her on the ferry boat. I knew she was an escaped prisoner. I about convinced her to give herself up and serve the couple of years she had left. And we were rammed. That's why she's got to get off this ship and get back to San Francisco. The sooner she gives herself up, the easier it'll be on her.
0: Yeah, she also happened to have taken a nice fancy to our pretty little jailbird.
1: Why, you filthy...
0: Oh, careful. Yeah. Yeah, careful, Van Wyden. Louis.
3: Louis.
0: In order that this star pigeon may pay her debt to her fetid society, do something dramatic. Will you save the girl?
3: I couldn't operate. My hand shakes.
0: Well, that makes it harder and more dramatic, Louis. Operate. February 19th, 1904. We're in sealing waters now, and I keep a double watch constantly for the Macedonia under 6 cannon. All of the men don't know what they're watching for. That could be troublesome. My headaches get worse and worse. Ruth Webster has recovered miraculously. She came on deck today when I was watching Van Wyden trying to sharpen the harpoon. She wanted to thank me, she said.
4: You've been very kind, Captain. I wanted to thank you.
0: Kind? Oh, no, you've been very lucky. Louis, our doctor, was just drunk enough not to be able to practice all of his ignorance. Saved your life.
1: Louis did a good job, Captain Larson.
4: Now, when can I get back to San Francisco? It's
0: not
4: important.
0: Not for 6 months or so, Miss Webster.
4: 6 months?
0: Or 7.
4: But I must get back. The sooner the better.
1: I explained it to you,
0: this
1: Captain.
0: This is a sealing schooner. There's nothing I can do. However, we want you to feel perfectly at home here. How about Johnson?
5: Aye, sir.
0: We want Miss Webster to feel right at home. Take 2 men and put some bars on her window.
4: Van Wyden, you told them.
1: No, Ruth, you talked about it in your delirium.
4: Captain Larson, on second thought, there's no point in my going back to San Francisco.
1: Ruth, you've got to go back. Don't you realize what it means to you?
4: Excuse me, gentlemen.
1: Ruth.
0: Spirit, eh?
1: Captain Larson, I talked my heart out to get that girl to give herself up, to save herself. And you've destroyed it all. What makes you keep on feeding that bitter ego of yours on helpless people who've never had anything but degradation.
0: I had it. I fought back.
1: You fought back. No. You ran away. You hid. You couldn't face the world, so you created a world of your own. A hell on water, a ship where you alone could be master.
0: Van Wyden.
1: You fear nothing on the ocean because you fear everything on land.
0: Van Wyden, you saw my first mate die when I struck him.
1: Yes.
0: Yes, what?
1: Yes, I saw him
0: die. Yes, what?
3: Captain Larson.
0: What's the matter now, Louis?
3: Captain, as you may know, I've done a remarkable job in saving Miss Webster's life. Proud of it. It's made a different man of me. I haven't had a drink in a week.
0: All right, you can have a quart of whiskey out of my personal locker, Larry.
3: No, I don't want that. But with the little time left to me, I'd like the men to treat me with respect now.
0: Oh.
3: Like I used to be,
0: mm-hmm.
3: On land. A fine doctor.
0: I see.
3: Respected. I'd like you to tell the men not to laugh at me anymore.
0: Yeah, yes, I see, Louis. Van Wyden, you once said I had no feeling for a man's dignity. And I'm going to show you something. Bosun!
5: Aye, sir.
0: Put the men aft here. Men, now listen to this. From now on, Louis here is not to be laughed at. Now shut up, Cookie. Shut up. Dr. Prescott here is to be given all the courtesy and respect due him as a doctor. Now, is that clear?
6: Yeah, I know.
3: Thank you, Captain. Thank you.
0: Well, you're welcome, Doctor. I'm glad to do it.
3: I'll go down and put on my old frock coat.
0: Yes, by all means. And be careful of that top step, Doctor.
3: You devil! You kicked me! You kicked me down those steps!
0: You slipped, Doctor. You fell.
3: I don't have to stand for this anymore.
1: Larson, you must be insane.
3: I won't stand for this another day.
1: He's climbing into the rigging.
0: Well, let him.
1: He's an old man. He may fall.
0: Well, let him.
3: You
0: let him.
3: You'll regret that you ever made a fool of me, Wolf Larson. You men! You know why there's a double watch all the time now? I know! I've sailed with the Ghost long enough to know. Tell him, Wolf Larson. Tell him about your brother, Death Larson.
0: Now, shut up, Louis. Come down.
3: Tell him about Death Larson and the Macedonia and the cannon he has on board to blow you and your filthy top to kingdom come when he finds you. Tell him.
0: Come down here.
3: If you men had 1 ounce of human spirit left in you, you'd mutiny.
0: Come out of that rigging, Louis, before I shoot you down.
3: I'm coming. But there's no price. No price no man will pay for living. I'm coming down, all right.
1: Louis, don't.
3: Coming down.
1: Good Lord.
0: Yeah. Give me a hand, Van Wyden.
1: A man jumps to his death because of you, and all you can say is...
0: Van Wyden, give me a hand.
1: Why? What's wrong with you?
0: My head. I have a terrible headache. You'll take me to my cabin.

0: That last attack was the worst. The headaches are getting worse, more frequent. There's something brewing among the men. They're sullen and silent. That's bad. They'll bear watching.
1: Van Wyden.
2: Larson, what's happened?
1: Mutiny. Some yellow dog just slugged me and threw me overboard. But I pulled myself up by a tow line. Those swine, the mutinous swine. I'll get them. Hold out your hand, Van Wyden.
2: Why?
1: Whoever the men were who attacked me, their pulses will still be racing. I want to feel your pulse. Hold out your hand.
2: All right. Here.
1: You fool. Trying to fight me. In the belly. In the head. You fool. Now get up. That was play. Now for work. Now. Oh. Oh, my head. Help me. Help me.
2: Why?
1: I'm blind.
2: Blind?
1: My head. There's something in my brain growing, getting worse. I'm blind. They'll go away again. Now stay with me. Don't tell the men, will you? Pity, Van Wyden. Pity.
2: No, I won't let a blind man be slaughtered.
1: Where are you? Your hands. Give me your hands.
2: Here, Larson.
3: Larson, you're breaking my hands.
1: Yeah, pity, Van Wyden. Pity. You had your chance, you fool, and you lost.
2: Let go.
1: Now you'll have to stay with me until my sight comes back. Cannon. The Macedonia. My brother, he's sworn to sink me and over a woman. The fool, the fool. You won't let them murder a blind man. You wouldn't let my brother sink a blind man, would you?
2: No.
1: Well, take me up on deck. There's a fog. Tell me what it is, and I'll order the crew to take the ghost into the fog. Hurry, we're hit!

0: Ruth!
1: What is it? What's happening on deck?
0: We're under attack. We have to abandon ship, you and I.
1: No!
0: It's our only chance, Ruth.
1: I won't go back to prison now!
0: You've got to. It's your only chance. I've had number 3 lifeboat ready for this for a week. Now hurry.

0: March 8, 1904. 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My crew is deserted. I'm sinking. The ghost is cut to pieces. My brother has his revenge for the woman I took from him, who is too weak to live sternly. The ghost is down by the head. Water in my cabin. I am alone. But I have a revolver beside me. I will not die drowning. Who's there? Who is it, I say? I see you. I can shoot. Who are you?
1: Ben White.
0: Oh, you're back. You came back.
1: 2 days on the water in an open boat. Thirsty. We opened a breaker of water, Larson.
0: Very palatable, huh? Salt water.
1: You knew all the time I was planning to escape.
0: Yes, all the time.
1: I can stand it, Ruth's can't. I came back.
0: You're sinking.
1: I need supplies.
0: No. No, you're not going to leave this ship again. I've lived alone, but I won't die alone.
1: Are you afraid?
0: Yeah. I'm a man.
1: You're a wolf. Wolves die meanly.
0: No. No, not Wolf Larson. Not meanly and not alone. But in the company of kindred spirits and congenial minds, Van White. You.
1: I'm very sorry for you, Wolf Larson.
0: Pity again, huh? Well, I suppose good Christian people take a lot of comfort in their fetishes, like pity, love, humanity, even to the last. Water's rising in here.
1: We'll drown if we stay here.
0: You mutinied. Mutineers don't share in the last honors of the sea. They hang. They get shot down.
1: Well?
0: Can't you say something, Van Wyden? Something magnificent and spiritual before you die?
1: I've said it, but not to you, Larson.
0: Captain Larson, you swine. Captain! Sir!
1: All right. If it makes you any happier. Sir.
0: Thank you.
1: Now shoot.
0: I can't die alone. You understand?
1: Shoot.
0: I...
1: Shoot! He was not only mad, he was blind. Totally blind. He missed widely. I slipped quietly toward the open door. He was standing waist high in water, erect. Blind eyes fixed on his dark eternity. The hard lines gone from his mouth that was shaping words long forgotten in the brain of Wolf Larson.
0: Deep calleth unto deep the voice of thy cataracts. All thy waves and thy billows are gone over me.
1: I left him there. But in the end, at the very last, Wolf Larson had his only wish, the only quarter he'd ever asked, from man or God. He was not alone.

You have just heard The Sea Wolf by Jack London. This was the Screen Directors Playhouse production from 1950. 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

a ghost from the sea. Towards the latter half of the 50s, Melbourne, in Australia, was startled by an extraordinary and terrible crime. It was at the very height of what was known as the gold fever. A year or two before, news had spread like wildfire that gold had been discovered in enormous quantities in various parts of the country. That news literally seemed to turn people mad, and young and old, the halt, the lame, and even the blind, rushed away for the fabled regions of El Dorado. Whole families, who had been content to jog on quietly year after year, earning fair wages, and getting all the necessaries of life, were seized with the fever, and, selling up their belongings, rump and stump, invested in billies, tomahawks, spades, pickaxes, washing pans, and other etceteras, and shouldering their swags, set off for the mysterious regions where it was rumoured gold was lying on the surface of the ground in big nuggets. Fortunate indeed were those who had any belongings to sell in order to provide themselves with the plant required for roughing it in the bush. For many had nothing at all save what they stood upright in, but, imagining that they were going to gather in the precious metal in sackfuls, they started off with the rest, only to perish, it may be miserably of starvation, disappointment, and broken hearts. This period in the history of our Australian colonies is a startling record of human credulity, human folly, wickedness, despair, and death. The fever was confined to no particular class of people. Clergymen, bankers, landowners, ship owners, merchants, shopkeepers, sailors, labourers, classical scholars, and ignoramuses alike fell under the fascination. The worst passions of our nature manifested themselves. Hatred, envy, jealousy, greed, uncharitableness. The parsons were no better than the paupers, the classical scholars than the ignoramuses. The thin veneering of so-called civilization was rubbed off, and the savage appeared in all his fierceness at the cry of gold, gold. It is at such periods as these that the moralist finds his pabulum, and those good but weak-minded people who think that human nature has improved with the advance of time have only to get on the housetops and utter the cry of gold again to prove that we are not a whit better than our ancestors were 3,000 years ago. This may not be very flattering to us, but alas, it is true. In those days of Australian gold rushes, the bush was a veritable terra incognita. Explorers had attempted to penetrate into the mystic interior, but many never came back again, and to this day, it is not known where their bones moulder. Those who did return were gaunt, famine-stricken, hollow-eyed, for they had looked upon death, and the stories they told were calculated to appall everyone but the most daring and reckless. But the report of the gold finds so turned the heads of people that, forgetting all about the dangers and privations they would have to endure, they started off into these unknown regions, and thousands literally perished by the way. The experiences of some of these unfortunate people are in themselves among the most pathetic and moving of human stories. Melbourne, at the time of this narrative, was not the Melbourne of today. It was then simply a collection of canvas and wooden huts and houses, with a few buildings of a more substantial character. One of the most imposing houses in the place was known as Jackson's Boarding House. It was built partly of wood and partly of stone, and was kept by a man and his wife named Jackson. Very little, if anything, was known of the Jacksons' history, beyond that they had come to the colony a few years previously. Jackson was a nautical man, and had purchased a schooner with which he traded up and down the coast, though with indifferent success. At last his schooner was wrecked, and Jackson and his wife, who had always sailed with him, built a wooden shanty in what was then known as Canvas Town, now Melbourne, where they sold liquors and provisions. They seemed to have done fairly well, for very soon they erected what was then quite an imposing building, and they called it Jackson's Boarding House. Jackson was remarkable for an extraordinarily powerful physique. He stood about 6 feet high, and his muscular development was so great that it was said he could lift a cask of split peas, weighing nearly 300 weight, from the ground, and raise it at arm's length above his head.
He was an ill-favoured man, however, for he had a very low brow, small, cunning sort of eyes, and was exceedingly passionate in his temper. But it was notable that he seemed to be strongly attached to his wife, and they were never known to disagree. Mrs. Jackson was a striking contrast to her husband, for she was a slightly built little woman, with a pink and white face, sickly blue eyes, and a mass of tow-like hair that was almost the colour of flax, whereas her husband was as dark as a raven. Soon after these people had opened their boarding house, there came to lodge with them a Mr. and Mrs. Harvey, who had recently arrived from England. They had, like many others, come out to try and improve their fortunes. A warm intimacy seemed to spring up between the two couples, and they lived apparently in the greatest harmony. It was understood that Mr. Harvey was a mechanic by trade. He was a strong, healthy man, very handy and useful, and did odd jobs for the community. His wife was a pretty, agreeable woman, and soon became a great favourite, for she played the piano and sang well, and was always ready to afford amusement or render assistance to anyone needing it, where it lay in her power. Her husband acquired the character of a rather indolent, good-natured sort of fellow, whose aim seemed to be to suddenly accumulate wealth without doing much labour for it. At length, the gold fever set in, and amongst those who started off in the first rush for the regions of fabulous wealth was Harvey, his wife remaining behind at Jackson's boarding house. Some 8 months later, Harvey returned, and soon the report spread that he had brought thousands of pounds worth of nuggets and gold dust. He remained in the town for 4 weeks, during which he and his wife denied themselves nothing, and it was evident that the report about his wealth was in the main true. Then, having furnished himself with an extensive outfit in the shape of tent, cooking stove, digging and washing utensils, he started up the country again, Mrs. Harvey still remaining at the boarding house. She purchased a horse and buggy, providing herself with fine clothes and jewellery, and common gossip had it that this little blue-eyed, flaxen-haired woman was the richest person in Melbourne. 2 months later, her husband still being absent at the diggings, the community was startled one morning by a report that Mrs. Harvey had been murdered. The report proved to be only too true, and the story told by a female servant in the boarding house was this. She went to the ladies' room to see why she had not appeared, it being an hour and a half after her usual time of rising. She found the door locked, and, repeated knocking having failed to elicit a response, she informed her master and expressed fears that something was wrong. Jackson at once went upstairs with some of the lodgers and, failing to get any answer, he at once broke open the door and then a terrible sight revealed itself. Lying across the bed was the body of Mrs. Harvey. She was dressed only in her nightdress, which was disarranged and torn as if she had struggled desperately, as in fact she had, for further evidence of this was forthcoming. She was on her back, her head hanging over the farthest side of the bed. Twisted tightly round her neck until it had cut into the flesh was a crimson cord sash or belt, such as in those days was common. These sashes, or more correctly speaking, scarves, being worn by men around their waists to keep their trousers up instead of braces. The horrible distorted features showed that the poor woman had been strangled, and subsequent medical examination brought to light that her head had been forced back with such tremendous force that the neck was absolutely broken. Discolorations about the mouth indicated that a heavy hand had been pressed there to keep her from screaming. There were also deep indents and bruises on the wrists, which proved that she had struggled and been firmly grasped there by the murderer. Other parts of the body were also terribly bruised, as if in the struggle she had been banged repeatedly against a massive wooden bedstead. Murder had been done, that was certain. That the murderer was a man was equally certain, for no female could have exerted such tremendous force as had evidently been used. It was no less certain that robbery had been the motive, for a very large travelling trunk or box had been forced open, in spite of an unusually strong lock and two iron bands round it which were secured with padlocks. All the poor creature's clothes had been turned out of the box, and were scattered about the floor as well as her jewellery, nothing in that way being taken. Now what did that prove? It proved this. The murderer, with the cunning of a devil, knew that in such a place to possess himself of her jewellery, valuable as it
would almost certainly lead to his detection. No, it was neither her jewelry nor her clothes he wanted, but the nuggets and gold dust her husband had brought from the diggings. No one could swear to gold dust or nuggets, and both were plentiful. The diggers, especially sailors, were constantly arriving from the diggings with hoards of gold, which they sold for ready cash far below their value. For at this early period, there was no regular exchange or agency for the purchase of the precious metal. The next question was, how did the murderer get into the room? Not by the door, for a dozen witnesses vowed that it was locked on the inside, and the key still in the lock when Jackson broke open the door. The only other entrance, then, was by the window, 25 feet from the ground. There was no indication that a ladder had been used, and so the theory was that the murderer had secreted himself under the bed, and when his fiendish work was completed, he had gone out by the window, climbed up by means of an iron gutter pipe to the roof, and had then descended into the house through a skylight. Now came the most important question of all. Who was the murderer? At the time of the crime, there were nearly 40 people staying in the boarding house, mostly men, a good many of them being sailors. The police arrangements of the town were very primitive, and by no means equal to coping with such a mysterious tragedy. And unfortunately, not an atom of evidence could be got that would have justified the arrest of any individual. The result was the mystery was destined to remain a mystery forever, and the times were too exciting and too changing for such a crime, even as that, to long occupy the public mind. And so, almost with the burying of the flaxen-haired woman who had been so cruelly done to death, the tragedy was forgotten for a time. 3 months later, however, its memory was revived by the arrival of Mr. Harvey. He had written 2 or 3 times to his wife, had received no answer, had got alarmed, and had come to see what was the matter. The news almost drove him off his mind, but he had been passionately attached to his wife. He stated that he had left her with about £10,000 worth of gold, and he now offered to give anyone £5,000 worth of gold who would bring the murderer to justice. The offer, however, proved of no avail. Not the faintest clue could be obtained. Jackson had taken charge of the murdered woman's effects, and these he handed to the husband, who certified his belief that they were all correct, except the gold, which was in nuggets and dust, one nugget alone being valued at between £2,000 and £3,000. And so the poor husband departed, an utterly changed and broken man. Another person in the community had also changed considerably. This was Jackson, the boarding house keeper. He generally bore the character of being a steady, industrious man, but he had suddenly developed a craving for drink, and as a consequence, neglected his business, which of course declined, the result being an opposition house was started, and Jackson's once flourishing boarding establishment lost all its custom. Jackson drank harder than ever then, and even his wife gave way to the vice. At length, a year after the murder, Jackson sold off his effects, and he and his wife took their passage for England in a ship called the Gloriana. This ends the first part of the record, but the sequel, startling and inexplicable, has yet to be told. The Gloriana was a large, full-rigged clipper ship, one of a line trading between the mother country and the colonies. She was commanded by a hard-headed Scotchman, Captain Norman Douglas, who was well known in the trade, and in fact was one of the most popular skippers on that route. He bore the reputation of being a singularly conscientious and truthful man, and utterly without sentiment or superstition. There are no doubt plenty of people still living who were acquainted with him, who would unhesitatingly endorse this statement. The Gloriana had a fair complement of passengers, first and second class. Amongst the first class were Jackson and his wife. It is necessary, in order to make what follows more clearly intelligible, to describe one portion of the ship. She was fitted with what was known in the old days as a monkey poop, with an alleyway or passage running on each side. This passage was reached from the main deck by 3 or 4 wooden steps. Right aft, a short flight of steps led to the poop, on which was a hurricane house with a companionway, going down to the cuddy, or as is now called, the saloon.
in the break of the poop, flush with the main deck, so that his window and door faced the bows of the vessel, was the captain's stateroom. And alongside of his door was the entrance to the cuddy from the main deck. The Jackson's cabin was the first in the cuddy on the left-hand side on entering, and next to the captain's, though it must be remembered that the captain had to come out of the cuddy to get into his room. That is, his door opened from the main deck, whereas the Jackson's opened from the cuddy and consequently at right angles with the captain's. The vessel made a splendid passage through Bass's Straits, the weather being magnificent, but it was noted with some astonishment that the Jacksons rarely appeared on deck, but remained in their cabin, and it was whispered about that Mr. Jackson was almost constantly muddled more or less with drink. He and his wife kept to themselves, and seemed to carefully avoid their fellow passengers. One night, when the ship was well out in the South Pacific, and bowling along under double-reefed topsails, Captain Douglas was sleeping soundly in the middle watch, when his door was suddenly opened, and Jackson precipitated himself into his room, dressed only in his nightshirt. He was ghastly pale, was trembling like an aspen leaf, and seemed to be suffering from the effects of a terrible fright. Naturally thinking that something was the matter, the captain sprang from his bed and was surprised to find Jackson on his knees, his lips blanched, his face streaming with a cold perspiration. "What is the meaning of this?" the captain demanded. "For God's sake, save me," Jackson moaned in terror. "Save you from what and whom?" asked the captain, thinking that this passenger was suffering from delirium tremens. "From her," groaned the man. "She all but lured me into the sea, but I broke the spell in time and rushed in here." This extraordinary remark naturally tended to confirm the captain's idea about the delirium, and so he soothed his passenger as well as he could, and then led him back to his cabin, where he noted that Mrs. Jackson was soundly asleep in her bunk. He helped Jackson into his bunk, tucked him well up with the clothes, and left him. And as he came out of the cuddy onto the deck to reach his own room again, he started back until he all but fell, for it seemed to him that a flash of brilliant light had almost blinded him, while something soft touched his face. He thought that this might be a seabird, but what was the light? It was the second mate's watch, and that officer was walking the poop, while the portion of the crew on duty were lying or sitting about in the waist of the vessel. "Mr. Harrington," sang out the captain to the second mate, "what was that light?" "What light, sir?" asked the officer in astonishment. "Why, didn't you see a brilliant flash of light?" "No, sir," answered the officer, thinking the captain must have been indulging in a little too much grog. "Ahoy there, you fellows," roared the skipper to the watch on deck. "Where did that light come from?" "What light, sir?" asked several voices. "Good heavens, did you not see a flash of bright light?" exclaimed the captain angrily, for he thought he was being made a fool of. "No, sir, we saw no light," answered the crew unanimously. Captain Douglas was mystified. What did this mean? Was it a delusion? Had he been made a fool of by his senses, or what? He went into his cabin again with his mind strangely disturbed. The ship was sailing splendidly, a heavy sea running after her, a gale was blowing, the sky was clear, the stars shining brightly, and neither in sea nor sky was there anything to account for that flash of light, or that something that had touched him. His officer and his men could not have been in collusion, and therefore Captain Douglas came to the conclusion that he had been made a fool of by his own senses. Though, taken in connection with Jackson's strange remarks, Captain Douglas was affected as he had never been affected before. Next day, the crew told one another that the old man had been soaking himself. Captain Douglas was unusually thoughtful. He invited Jackson to his cabin and asked him what had been the matter with him during the night. Jackson appeared to be very ill, with a scared, cowed expression in his face. "I don't know," he replied, a little sullenly. "I think I must have been dreaming." "Well, I hope you won't dream like that again," remarked the captain, and then he told his own experience. As he heard this, Jackson seemed to grow terrified again, and he groaned between chattering teeth. "Heaven pity me, then, it's a reality.
"What is?" asked the astonished captain. Jackson covered his face with his hands as he answered. 3 times since we left Melbourne I have seen the vision of a woman, and she tries to lure me into the sea." He shuddered, like one who was seized with palsy. A few hours before this, Captain Douglas would have roared with incredulous laughter had he been told such a thing. Now he was solemnly silent, for his own experience, the touch and the flash of light, permitted of no explanation that he could furnish. And so this tough old sailor, who had sailed the salt seas from his youth and braved the perils of the deep in all parts of the world, was seized with a nameless fear that he could not allay. The good ship continued to bowl along before favouring gales, until she drew into the stormy ocean that roars around Cape Horn. During this time, Jackson was seldom seen except for an hour or two in the early part of the day, when he and his wife would promenade the poop. He seemed to have changed very much. Everyone on board said that he looked 10 years older since leaving Melbourne. His hair had blanched. His face was pallid and wrinkled. His eyes were restless, as if from fear. The vessel fell in with terrific weather off the Horn. Monstrous icebergs and field ice made navigation perilous, while the hurricane's wrath lashed the ice-strewn ocean into mountainous waves. The ship could only pursue her course under storm sails, and only then by ceaseless vigilance being exercised on the part of all the crew. For nearly a week the captain was on deck, snatching an hour or two's sleep as best he could during the 24. One night, when the Gloriana had nearly doubled the Horn, the weather seemed to grow worse, so that it became necessary to heave the ship to under a close-reefed main topsail. The sky was inky in its blackness. Not a star shone out from the ebony vault, but over the sea were vast flashing fields of phosphorescent foam, as the giant waves broke with an awful roar. While looming in the blackness were ponderous icebergs, whose hollows the sea thundered. Now and again, unusually terrific squalls came howling up from the south, bringing showers of jagged ice and hailstones as big as marbles. It was a night of horror and danger such as those who have never sailed in that stormy southern ocean can form but a faint conception of. Vigilant and anxious, and clad in heavy sea boots and oilskins, Captain Douglas stood on the poop with the chief mate, the second mate and several of the crew being on the forecastle, straining their eyes on the lookout for the ice. While both in the main and foretop, a man was lashed also upon the lookout. Suddenly, as the captain and chief officer stood together at the break of the poop, sheltering themselves under the lee of a tarpaulin lashed in the rigging, the captain staggered, and seizing the officer's arm, exclaimed hoarsely, "My God, what is that?" And well might he so exclaim, for to his horrified gaze there appeared on the main deck a mass of trembling lights that in an instant seemed to change into a woman's figure. A woman with long, streaming fair hair, while around her white neck a scarf was twisted. The captain and his mate were transfixed with horror, for they both saw it. But they were to see an even more fearsome sight yet. The apparition rose, waving her arms the while, and floating out over the howling waste of black, writhing waters. And as she rose there, suddenly darted from the cabin doorway the half-naked Jackson, his hair streaming in the wind. The apparition still waved her arm, still floated out away from the ship. And then, before the terror-stricken men who witnessed the awful sight could move to stop him, the wretched man uttered a scream of despair and fear that froze the blood of those who heard it, and with one bound he leapt into the boiling waters. And at that instant the apparition disappeared like a flash of lightning. It was some moments before either of the two men had sufficiently recovered to speak. Then they asked each other if their senses had fooled them. But the captain, remembering his former experience, rushed to Jackson's cabin. Mrs. Jackson was alone in it, and she was sleeping. It was no delusion then. Jackson had jumped overboard, lured by that ghost from the sea. It was impossible to make the slightest attempt to save him. He had gone down into the black and boiling waters, never to rise again. Mrs. Jackson was not informed of her husband's suicide until the following day,
and when she heard of it, she fell down in a swoon, and, on recovering, it was found that she had lost her reason, so that it was necessary to watch and guard her for the rest of the voyage. On arrival in England, it was deemed prudent to place her in an asylum, where she died 6 months later. No word ever escaped her lips that would have tended to elucidate the awful mystery. She seemed to be tortured with some indescribable anguish, and from morning till night she paced to and fro, wringing her hands and moaning piteously. But to those who witnessed that appalling scene off Cape Horn when Jackson went to his doom, the mystery required no explanation, for it explained itself. And that explanation was that it was he who had murdered poor Mrs. Harvey, and the phantom of his victim had lured him to a terrible death.

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Madoc. 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

At the beginning of the 18th century, there lived a daimyo called Asano Takumi no Kami, the lord of the castle of Akko in the province of Harima. Now it happened that an imperial ambassador from the court of the Mikado having been sent to the shogun at Yedo, Takumi no Kami and another noble called Kamei-sama were appointed to receive and feast the envoy, and a high official named Kira Kotsuke no Suke was named to teach them the proper ceremonies to be observed upon the occasion. The two nobles were accordingly forced to go daily to the castle to listen to the instructions of Kotsuke no Suke. But this Kotsuke no Suke was a man greedy of money, and as he deemed that the presents which the two daimyos, according to time-honored custom, had brought him in return for his instruction were mean and unworthy, he conceived a great hatred against them and took no pains in teaching them, but to the contrary, rather sought to make laughingstocks of them. Takumi no Kami, restrained by a stern sense of duty, bore his insults with patience, but Kamei-sama, who had less control over his temper, was violently incensed and determined to kill Kotsuke no Suke. One night, when his duties at the castle were ended, Kamei-sama returned to his own palace and, having summoned his counselors to a secret conference, said to them, "Kotsuke no Suke has insulted Takumi no Kami and myself during our service in attendance on the imperial envoy. This is against all decency, and I was minded to kill him on the spot, but I bethought me that if I did such a deed within the precincts of the castle, not only would my own life be forfeit, but my family and vassals would be ruined, so I stayed my hand. Still, the life of such a wretch is a sorrow to the people, and tomorrow when I go to court, I will slay him. My mind is made up, and I will listen to no remonstrance." And as he spoke, his face became livid with rage. Now one of Kamei-sama's counselors was a man of great judgment, and when he saw from his lord's manner that remonstrance would be useless, he said, "Your lordship's words are law. Your servant will make all preparations accordingly, and tomorrow, when your lordship goes to court, if this Kotsuke no Suke should again be insolent, let him die the death." And his lord was pleased at his speech and waited with impatience for the day to break that he might return to court and kill his enemy. But the counselor went home and was sorely troubled and thought anxiously about what his prince had said. And as he reflected, it occurred to him that since Kotsuke no Suke had the reputation of being a miser, he would certainly be open to a bribe, and that it was better to pay any sum, no matter how great, than that his lord and his house should be ruined. So he collected all the money he could, and giving it to his servants to carry, rode off in the night to Kotsuke no Suke's place, and said to his retainers, "My master, who is now in attendance upon the imperial envoy, owes much thanks to my lord Kotsuke no Suke, who has been at so great pains to teach him the proper ceremonies to be observed during the reception of the imperial envoy. This is but a shabby present which he has sent by me, but he hopes that his lordship will condescend to accept it and commends himself to his lordship's favor." And with these words he produced 1,000 ounces of silver for Kotsuke no Suke and 100 ounces to be distributed among his retainers. When the latter saw the money, their eyes sparkled with pleasure, and they were profuse in their thanks. And begging the counselor to wait a little, they went and told their master of the lordly present, which had arrived with a polite message from Kamei-sama. Kotsuke no Suke, in eager delight, sent for the counselor into an inner chamber, and, after thanking him, promised on the morrow to instruct his master carefully in all the different points of etiquette. So the counselor, seeing the miser's glee, rejoiced at the success of his plan, and having taken his leave, returned home in high spirits. But Kamei-sama, little thinking of how his vassal had propitiated his enemy, lay brooding over his vengeance, and on the following morning at daybreak went to court in solemn procession. When Kotsuke no Suke met him, his manner had completely changed, and nothing could exceed his courtesy. "You have come early to court this morning, my lord Kame," said he.
I cannot sufficiently admire your zeal. I shall have the honor to call your attention to several points of etiquette today. I must beg your lordship to excuse my previous conduct, which must have seemed very rude, but I am naturally of a cross-grained disposition, so I pray you to forgive me." And as he kept on humbling himself and making fair speeches, the heart of Kame-sama was gradually softened, and he renounced his intention of killing him. Thus, by the cleverness of his counselor, was Kame-sama, with all his house, saved from ruin. Shortly after this, Takumi no Kami, who had sent no present, arrived at the castle, and Kotsuke no Suke turned him into ridicule even more than before, provoking him with sneers and covered insults. But Takumi no Kami affected to ignore all this and submitted himself patiently to Kotsuke no Suke's orders. This conduct, so far from producing a good effect, only made Kotsuke no Suke despise him the more, until at last he said haughtily, "Here, my lord of Takumi, the ribbon of my sock has become untied. Be so good as to tie it up for me." Takumi no Kami, although burning with rage at the affront, still thought that as he was on duty he was bound to obey, and tied up the ribbon of the sock. Then Kotsuke no Suke, turning from him, petulantly exclaimed, "Why, how clumsy you are! You cannot so much as tie up the ribbon of a sock properly. Anyone can see that you are a boor from the country and know nothing of the manners of Yedo." And with a scornful laugh he moved towards an inner room. But the patience of Takumi no Kami was exhausted. This last insult was more than he could bear. "Stop a moment, my lord," cried he. "Well, what is it?" replied the other. And as he turned round, Takumi no Kami drew his dirk and aimed a blow at his head. But Kotsuke no Suke, being protected by the court cap which he wore, the wound was but a scratch, so he ran away, and Takumi no Kami, pursuing him, tried a second time to cut him down, but missing his aim, struck his dirk into a pillar. At this moment an officer named Kachikawa Yosobe, seeing the affray, rushed up, and holding back the infuriated noble, gave Kotsuke no Suke time to make good his escape. Then there arose a great uproar and confusion, and Takumi no Kami was arrested and disarmed, and confined in one of the apartments of the palace under the care of the censors. A council was held, and the prisoner was given over to the safeguard of a daimyo, called Tamura Ukyo no Daibu, who kept him in close custody in his own house, to the great grief of his wife and of his retainers. And when the deliberations of the council were completed, it was decided that, as he had committed an outrage and attacked another man within the precincts of the palace, he must perform harakiri, that is, commit suicide by disemboweling. His goods must be confiscated and his family ruined. Such was the law. So Takumi no Kami performed harakiri, his castle of Akko was confiscated, and his retainers having become ronins, some of them took service with other daimyos, and others became merchants. Now amongst these retainers was his principal counselor, a man called Oishi Kuranosuke, who, with 46 other faithful dependents, formed a league to avenge their master's death by killing Kotsuke no Suke. This Oishi Kuranosuke was absent at the castle of Akko at the time of the affray, which, had he been with his prince, would never have occurred, for being a wise man, he would not have failed to propitiate Kotsuke no Suke by sending him suitable presents. While the counselor who was in attendance on the prince at Yedo was a dullard who neglected his precaution, and so caused the death of his master and the ruin of his house. So Oishi Kuranosuke and his 46 companions began to lay their plans of vengeance against Kotsuke no Suke. But the latter was so well guarded by a body of men lent to him by a daimyo called Uyesuge-sama, whose daughter he had married, that they saw that the only way of attaining their end would be to throw their enemy off his guard. With this object they separated and disguised themselves, some as carpenters or craftsmen, others as merchants, and their chief, Kuranosuke, went to Kyoto and built a house in the quarter called Yamashina,
where he took to frequenting houses of the worst repute and gave himself up to drunkenness and debauchery, as if nothing were further from his mind than revenge. Kotsuke no Suke, in the meanwhile, suspecting that Takumi no Kami's former retainers would be scheming against his life, secretly sent spies to Kyoto.

0: See how he lies drunk in the public street. Faithless beast. Fool and craven. Unworthy the name of a samurai." And he trod on Kuranosuke's face as he slept and spat upon him. But when Kotsuke no Suke's spies reported all this at Yedo, he was greatly relieved at the news and felt secure from danger. One day, Kuranosuke's wife, who was bitterly grieved to see her husband lead this abandoned life, went to him and said, "My lord, you told me at first that your debauchery was but a trick to make your enemy relax in watchfulness. But indeed, this has gone too far. I pray and beseech you to put some restraint upon yourself." "Trouble me not," replied Kuranosuke, "for I will not listen to your whining. Since my way of life is displeasing to you, I will divorce you, and you may go about your business, and I will buy some pretty young girl from one of the public houses and marry her for my pleasure. I am sick of the sight of an old woman like you about the house, so get you gone. The sooner, the better." So saying, he flew into a violent rage, and his wife, terror-stricken, pleaded piteously for mercy. "Oh, my lord, unsay those terrible words. I have been your faithful wife for 20 years and have borne you 3 children. In sickness and in sorrow I have been with you. You cannot be so cruel as to turn me out of doors now. Have pity, have pity."
1: "Cease this useless wailing. My mind is made up and you must go. And as the children are in my way also, you are welcome to take them with you."
0: When she heard her husband speak thus, in her grief she sought her eldest son, Oishi Chikara, and begged him to plead for her and pray that she might be pardoned. But nothing would turn Kuranosuke from his purpose, so his wife was sent away with the 2 younger children and went back to her native place. But Oishi Chikara remained with his father. The spies communicated all this without fail to Kotsuke no Suke, and he, when he heard how Kuranosuke, having turned his wife and children out of doors and bought a concubine, was groveling in a life of drunkenness and lust, began to think that he had no longer anything to fear from the retainers of Takumi no Kami, who must be cowards without the courage to avenge their lord. So by degrees he began to keep a less strict watch and sent back half of the guard which had been lent to him by his father-in-law, Uyesugi-sama. Little did he know how he was falling into the trap laid for him by Kuranosuke, who, in his zeal to slay his lord's enemy, thought nothing of divorcing his wife and sending away his children. Admirable and faithful man! In this way, Kuranosuke continued to throw dust in the eyes of his foe by persisting in his apparently shameless conduct, but his associates all went to Yedo, and, having in their several capacities as workmen and peddlers contrived to gain access to Kotsuke no Suke's house, made themselves familiar with the plan of the building and the arrangement of the different rooms, and ascertained the character of the inmates, who were brave and loyal men, and who were cowards, upon all of which matters they sent regular reports to Kuranosuke. And when at last it became evident from the letters which arrived from Yedo that Kotsuke no Suke was thoroughly off his guard, Kuranosuke rejoiced that the day of vengeance was at hand, and, having appointed a trysting place at Yedo, he fled secretly from Kyoto, eluding the vigilance of his enemy's spies. Then the 47 men, having laid all their plans, bided their time patiently. It was now midwinter, the 12th month of the year, and the cold was bitter. One night, during a heavy fall of snow, when the whole world was hushed, and peaceful men were stretched in sleep upon the mats, the Ronins determined that no more favorable opportunity could occur for carrying out their purpose. So they took counsel together, and, having divided their band into 2 parties, assigned to each man his post. One band, led by Oishi Kuranosuke, was to attack the front gate, and the other, under his son Oishi Chikara, was to attack the postern of Kotsuke no Suke's house. But as Chikara was only 16 years of age, Yoshida Chiusayemon was appointed to act as his guardian. Further, it was arranged that a drum beaten at the order of Kuranosuke should be the signal for the simultaneous

simultaneous attack, and that if anyone slew Kotsuke no Suke and cut off his head, he should blow a shrill whistle as a signal to his comrades, who would hurry to the spot, and, having identified the head, carry it off to the temple called Sengakuji, and lay it as an offering before the tomb of their dead lord. Then they must report their deed to the government and await the sentence of death, which would surely be passed upon them. To this the Ronins, one and all, pledged themselves. Midnight was fixed upon as the hour, and the 47 comrades, having made all ready for the attack, partook of a last farewell feast together, for on the morrow they must die. Then Oishi Kuranosuke addressed the band and said, "Tonight we shall attack our enemy in his palace. His retainers will certainly resist us, and we shall be obliged to kill them. But to slay old men and women and children is a pitiful thing. Therefore, I pray you each one to take great heed lest you kill a single helpless person." His comrades all applauded this speech, and so they remained, waiting for the hour of midnight to arrive. When the appointed hour came, the Ronins set forth. The wind howled furiously, and the driving snow beat in their faces, but little cared they for wind or snow as they hurried on their road, eager for revenge. At last they reached Kotsuke no Suke's house and divided themselves into two bands, and Chikara, with 23 men, went round to the back gate. Then four men, by means of a ladder of ropes which they hung on to the roof of the porch, effected an entry into the courtyard, and, as they saw signs that all the inmates of the house were asleep, they went into the porter's lodge where the guard slept, and, before the latter had time to recover from their astonishment, bound them. The terrified guard prayed hard for mercy, that their lives might be spared, and to this the Ronins agreed, on condition that the keys of the gate should be given up. But the others tremblingly said that the keys were kept in the house of one of their officers, and that they had no means of obtaining them. Then the Ronins lost patience, and with a hammer dashed in pieces the big wooden bolt which secured the gate, and the doors flew open to the right and to the left. At the same time, Chikara and his party broke in by the back gate. Then Oishi Kuranosuke sent a messenger to the neighboring houses, bearing the following message. "We, the Ronins, who were formerly in the service of Asano Takumi no Kami, are this night about to break into the palace of Kotsuke no Suke to avenge our lord. As we are neither night robbers nor ruffians, no hurt will be done to the neighboring houses. We pray you to set your minds at rest." And as Kotsuke no Suke was hated by his neighbors for his covetousness, they did not unite their forces to assist him. Another precaution was yet taken. Lest any of the people inside should run out to call the relations of the family to the rescue, and these coming in force should interfere with the plans of the Ronins, Kuranosuke stationed 10 of his men armed with bows on the roof of the four sides of the courtyard, with orders to shoot any retainers who might attempt to leave the place. Having thus laid all his plans and posted his men, Kuranosuke with his own hand beat the drum and gave the signal for attack. 10 of Kotsuke no Suke's retainers, hearing the noise, woke up, and, drawing their swords, rushed into the front room to defend their master. At this moment, the Ronins, who had burst open the door of the front hall, entered the same room. Then arose a furious fight between the two parties, in the midst of which Chikara, leading his men through the garden, broke into the back of the house, and Kotsuke no Suke, in terror of his life, took refuge with his wife and female servants in a closet in the veranda, while the rest of his retainers, who slept in the barrack outside the house, made ready to go to the rescue. But the Ronins, who had come in by the front door and were fighting with the 10 retainers, ended by overpowering and slaying the latter without losing one of their own number,
after which, forcing their way bravely towards the back rooms, they were joined by Chikara and his men, and the two bands were united in one. By this time, the remainder of Kotsuke no Suke's men had come in, and the fight became general, and Kuranosuke, sitting on a camp stool, gave his orders and directed the Ronins. Soon the inmates of the house perceived that they were no match for their enemy, so they tried to send out intelligence of their plight to Uyesuke-sama, their lord's father-in-law, begging him to come to the rescue with all the force at his command. But the messengers were shot down by the archers whom Kuranosuke had posted on the roof. So no help coming, they fought on in despair. Then Kuranosuke cried out with a loud voice, "Kotsuke no Suke alone is our enemy. Let someone go inside and bring him forth, dead or alive." Now, in front of Kotsuke no Suke's private room stood three brave retainers with drawn swords. The first was Kobayashi Heihachi, the second was Waku Handayu, and the third was Shimizu Ikkaku, all good men and true and expert swordsmen. So stoutly did these men lay about them that for a while they kept the whole of the Ronins at bay, and at one moment even forced them back. When Oishi Kuranosuke saw this, he ground his teeth with rage and shouted to his men, "What? Did not every man of you swear to lay down his life in avenging his lord? And now you are driven back by three men? Cowards not fit to be spoken to. To die fighting in a master's cause should be the noblest ambition of a retainer." Then, turning to his own son Chikara, he said, "Here, boy, engage those men, and if they are too strong for you, die." Spurred by these words, Chikara seized a spear and gave battle to Waku Handayu, but could not hold his ground, and backing by degrees, was driven out into the garden, where he missed his footing and slipped into a pond. But as Handayu, thinking to kill him, looked down into the pond, Chikara cut his enemy in the leg and caused him to fall, and then, crawling out of the water, dispatched him. In the meanwhile, Kobayashi Heihachi and Shimizu Ikkaku had been killed by the other Ronins, and of all Kotsuke no Suke's retainers, not one fighting man remained. Chikara, seeing this, went with his bloody sword in his hand into a back room to search for Kotsuke no Suke, but he only found the son of the latter, a young lord named Kira Sahioye, who, carrying a halberd, attacked him, but was soon wounded and fled. Thus, the whole of Kotsuke no Suke's men having been killed, there was an end of the fighting, but as yet there was no trace of Kotsuke no Suke to be found. Then Kuranosuke divided his men into several parties and searched the whole house, but all in vain. Women and children weeping were alone to be seen. At this the 47 men began to lose heart in regret that after all their toil they had allowed their enemy to escape them, and there was a moment when in their despair they agreed to commit suicide together upon the spot, but they determined to make one more effort. So Kuranosuke went into Kotsuke no Suke's sleeping room and, touching the quilt with his hands, exclaimed, "I have just felt the bedclothes and they are yet warm, and so methinks that our enemy is not far off. He must certainly be hidden somewhere in the house." Greatly excited by this, the Ronins renewed their search. Now in the raised part of the room, near the place of honor, there was a picture hanging. Taking down this picture, they saw that there was a large hole in the plastered wall, and on thrusting a spear in, they could feel nothing beyond it. So one of the Ronins, called Yazama Jiutaro, got into the hole and found that on the other side there was a little courtyard in which there stood an outhouse for holding charcoal and firewood. Looking into the outhouse, he spied something white at the further end, at which he struck with his spear, when two armed men sprang out upon him and tried to cut him down, but he kept them back until one of his comrades came up and killed one of the two men and engaged the other,
while Jiutarō entered the outhouse and felt about with his spear. Again seeing something white, he struck it with his lance, when a cry of pain betrayed that it was a man. So he rushed up, and the man in white clothes, who had been wounded in the thigh, drew a dirk and aimed a blow at him. But Jiutarō wrested the dirk from him, and clutching him by the collar, dragged him out of the outhouse. Then the other Ronin came up, and they examined the prisoner attentively, and saw that he was a noble-looking man, some 60 years of age, dressed in a white satin sleeping robe, which was stained by the blood from the thigh wound which Jiutarō had inflicted. The two men felt convinced that this was no other than Kotsuke no Suke, and they asked him his name, but he gave no answer, so they gave the signal whistle, and all their comrades collected together at the call. Then Oishi Kuranosuke, bringing a lantern, scanned the old man's features, and it was indeed Kotsuke no Suke. And if further proof were wanting, he still bore a scar on his forehead where their master, Asano Takumi no Kami, had wounded him during the affray in the castle. There being no possibility of mistake, therefore, Oishi Kuranosuke went down on his knees and, addressing the old man very respectfully, said, "My lord, we are the retainers of Asano Takumi no Kami. Last year, your lordship and our master quarreled in the palace, and our master was sentenced to harakiri, and his family was ruined. We have come tonight to avenge him, as is the duty of faithful and loyal men. I pray your lordship to acknowledge the justice of our purpose. And now, my lord, we beseech you to perform harakiri. I myself shall have the honor to act as your second, and when, with all humility, I shall have received your lordship's head, it is my intention to lay it as an offering upon the grave of Asano Takumi no Kami." Thus, in consideration of the high rank of Kotsuke no Suke, the Ronins treated him with the greatest courtesy and over again entreated him to perform harakiri. But he crouched speechless and trembling. At last, Kuranosuke, seeing that it was vain to urge him to die the death of a nobleman, forced him down and cut off his head with the same dirk with which Asano Takumi no Kami had killed himself. Then the 47 comrades, elated at having accomplished their design, placed the head in a bucket and prepared to depart, but before leaving the house they carefully extinguished all the lights and fires in the place, lest by any accident a fire should break out and the neighbors suffer. As they were on their way to Takanawa, the suburb in which the temple called Sengakuji stands, the day broke, and the people flocked out to see the 47 men, who, with their clothes and arms all blood-stained, presented a terrible appearance, and everyone praised them, wondering at their valor and faithfulness. But they expected every moment that Kotsuke no Suke's father-in-law would attack them and carry off the head, and made ready to die bravely sword in hand. However, they reached Takanawa in safety, for Matsudaira Aki no Kami, one of the 18 chief daimyos of Japan, of whose house Asano Takumi no Kami had been a cadet, had been highly pleased when he heard of last night's work, and he had made ready to assist the Ronins in case they were attacked. So Kotsuke no Suke's father-in-law dared not pursue them. At about 7 in the morning, they came opposite to the palace of Matsudaira Mutsu no Kami, the prince of Sendai, and the prince, hearing of it, sent for one of his counselors and said, "The retainers of Takumi no Kami have slain the lord's enemy and are passing this way. I cannot sufficiently admire their devotion, so, as they must be tired and hungry after their night's work, do you go and invite them to come in here and set some gruel and a cup of wine before them." So the counselor went out and said to Oishi Kuranosuke, "Sir, I am a counselor of the Prince of Sendai, and my master bids me beg you, as you must be worn out after all you have undergone, to come in and partake of such poor refreshment as we can offer you. This is my message to you from my lord."
"I thank you, sir," replied Kuranosuke. "It is very good of his lordship to trouble himself to think of us. We shall accept his kindness gratefully." So the 47 Ronins went into the palace and were feasted with gruel and wine, and all the retainers of the Prince of Sendai came and praised them. Then Kuranosuke turned to the counselor and said, "Sir, we are truly indebted to you for this kind hospitality, but as we have still to hurry to Sengakuji, we must needs humbly take our leave." And after returning many thanks to their hosts, they left the palace of the Prince of Sendai and hastened to Sengakuji, where they were met by the abbot of the monastery, who went to the front gate to receive them and led them to the tomb of Takumi no Kami. And when they came to their lord's grave, they took the head of Kotsuke no Suke, and having washed it clean in a well hard by, laid it as an offering before the tomb. When they had done this, they engaged the priests of the temple to come and read prayers while they burnt incense. First Oishi Kuranosuke burnt incense, and then his son Oishi Chikara, and after them the other 45 men performed the same ceremony. Then Kuranosuke, having given all the money that he had by him to the abbot, said, "When we 47 men shall have performed harakiri, I beg you to bury us decently. I rely upon your kindness. This is but a trifle that I have to offer. Such as it is, let it be spent in masses for our souls." And the abbot, marveling at the faithful courage of the men, with tears in his eyes, pledged himself to fulfill their wishes. So the 47 Ronins, with their minds at rest, waited patiently until they should receive the orders of the government. At last they were summoned to the Supreme Court, where the governors of Yedo and the public censors had assembled, and the sentence passed upon them was as follows. "Whereas, neither respecting the dignity of the city nor fearing the government, having leagued yourselves together to slay your enemy, you violently broke into the house of Kira Kotsuke no Suke by night and murdered him. The sentence of the court is that for this audacious conduct you perform harakiri." When the sentence had been read, the 47 Ronins were divided into four parties and handed over to the safekeeping of four different daimyos, and sheriffs were sent to the palaces of those daimyos in whose presence the Ronins were made to perform harakiri. But as from the very beginning they had all made up their minds that to this end they must come, they met their death nobly, and their corpses were carried to Sengakuji and buried in front of the tomb of their master, Asano Takumi no Kami. And when the fame of this became noised abroad, the people flocked to pray at the graves of these faithful men. Among those who came to pray was a Satsuma man, who, prostrating himself before the grave of Oishi Kuranosuke, said, "When I saw you lying drunk by the roadside at Yamashina in Kyoto, I knew not that you were plotting to avenge your lord, and thinking you to be a faithless man, I trampled on you and spat in your face as I passed. And now I have come to ask pardon and offer atonement for the insult of last year." With those words he prostrated himself again before the grave, and, drawing a dirk from his girdle, stabbed himself in the belly and died. And the chief priest of the temple, taking pity upon him, buried him by the side of the Ronins, and his tomb still remains to be seen with those of the 47 comrades.

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0: are lost in a London fog, uncertain whether the figures looming around you are real or creatures of your imagination, and somewhere in the wet grayness lurks a murderer from whom you must escape.
1: Escape, produced and directed by William N. Robeson, and carefully contrived to free you from the four walls of today for a half hour of high adventure. Tonight, we escape to a fog-shrouded city and the terror of a shell-shocked mind, as Algernon Blackwood describes them in his ghostly story, Confession.
2: There was no doubt about it. The woman was dead. Her cheek was cold to my touch. The head of the long, sharp hatpin protruded from her breast above the heart. She was dead. Murdered. And I stood there by the bed, my brain whirling crazily. I was alone in an empty house with a murdered woman. And then suddenly fear flashed across my brain and cleared it. I heard the door below open and close. Footsteps. Someone was coming across the downstairs hall, onto the stairs, coming up, up here. In a moment I would be discovered. In a moment someone would walk into this room and see me standing over the body. In a moment my escape would be cut off. Quickly I slipped across the hall and into another of the empty bedrooms. I leaned against the closed door, breathing heavily, listening to those steps come closer. Would he look into any of the other bedrooms first? Would I be discovered here? He passed my door and went into the room, straight in, closed the door behind him. Then he knew where to come. I waited a moment, waited for some sound, some gasp of discovery. There was none. Then he knew what to expect. I must escape quickly before he came out of that room. I started down the stairs, carefully, to avoid any sound. And suddenly the door of that room opened. The beam of a flashlight searched down the hall. I took the stairs three at a time, burst open the front door, and fled into the street, fled into the sanctuary of the fog. How long and how far I ran, I do not know. I could see nothing, feel nothing but the clammy dampness of the fog. I don't know whether he was still following me or not. I ran out of sheer terror, up one street, down another, with no idea of where I was or where I was going. Perhaps I was running in circles. Perhaps I would run right back to the house. Well, I stopped. I leaned heavily against the wall. My hands were shaking as I raised them to my perspiring face. I held them there to steady them, ran them through my wet hair. My hat. I didn't have it. I'd left my hat back there in that room, on the bed beside that dead woman. And it had my initials in it.
0: Nearby, a street lamp formed a fuzzy ball of yellow in the enveloping murk. And now a figure loomed suddenly beneath it, just as she had materialized so short a time ago under another streetlight. Or was it the same one? Was it she again? Was it he, the one who was following me? Was it real at all? Perhaps it was only a creature of my madness.
3: My dear sir, you're ill.
0: I...
3: Oh, here, old fellow, let me help you. Why, you're almost ready to fall.
0: Yes, sir. Thank you.
3: Yeah, just lean on my arm.
0: Yes. You are real, aren't you?
3: Real? I don't understand. I say, you're very near collapse, you know. And I happen to be a doctor. Luckily, too, you're just outside my very house. Come in for a moment, won't you?
0: Why, you're very kind. Yes, I will, if it's not too much trouble for you.
3: None at all, my dear chap. Please do.
0: Within 5 minutes, I was seated in a comfortable chair before a toasting fire, sipping a hot cup of tea.
2: I could feel my nerves relaxing. But the traces of my illness must have been clear on my face, because my host observed...
3: Your trouble is shell shock, isn't it?
2: Why, yes, how did you know?
3: I've been in the service, and I'm a doctor.
2: Oh, of course, I only meant I'm supposed to be recovered, or almost. But I got lost in the fog, felt ill suddenly. Terrified, you know.
3: I know. You should never have been out on a night like this. If you've got far to go, you'd better let me put you up.
2: You're very kind indeed, but I don't want to be any trouble. Oh,
3: no trouble at all. I'd like to be of help. It's the least we veterans can do for each other. Oh, the blasted war. Thank goodness it's over. You're not English, are you?
2: No, Canadian. I haven't been demobilized yet. I'm still in the Army hospital at Regent's Park under the care of Dr. Henry.
3: Ah, yes, yes. Very good man. I'd say he's done well by you. Up till tonight, I mean.
2: Yes. Of course, we had no idea there would be a fog. I still get in a panic when I feel all alone.
3: Well, that's usual, but then there was something more than that tonight, wasn't there?
2: What do you mean?
3: Simply that you've had rather a severe shock quite recently, haven't you?
2: How did you know that?
3: My dear chap, I'm a doctor. My business to know. You were in much too agitated a state when I found you for me to suppose it could have been done simply by the fog. And if I may hazard another guess, I should say it would be a relief to you and wise as well if you could unburden yourself to someone who would understand. Am I not right?
2: Someone who would understand? That's just it. I doubt if there is anyone like that. It's so incredible.
3: Oh, the more incredible, the greater your need to tell it. Repression in cases like yours can be dangerous, as you must know. You think you've hidden it, but it bides its time and it comes up later, causing a lot of trouble. Confession, you know. Confession is good for the soul.
2: Yes, I suppose you are right, but it is so wildly unbelievable.
3: Since we're strangers, my belief or disbelief can make no difference. And I think I can promise you in advance that I shall believe all you have to say.
2: Well, but I've got to tell somebody about it soon anyway.
3: To help with telling?
2: Thank you. Thank you. Well, I'd better start back at the very beginning of the adventure, then. It started today at the sanitarium. I've been there for some months, and today, when Dr. Henry called to check on me, I knew...
4: Well, young man, you're as fit as a prize heifer and twice as frisky. The diet here must agree with you.
2: I have no complaints, Doctor, but if I'm well again, then I'd like to get back into circulation.
4: Will you listen to him, nurse, rushing things as usual? You'd think he didn't like us here.
5: Oh, the way he bothers us to let him go into town, I'm sure of it, Doctor. He's getting so healthy, he's bursting at the seams.
2: There, you see? How about it, Doctor? Can't I just have a day or an evening in town?
4: What's the great attraction in that dirty place? Some girl, no doubt?
2: Well, yes, that is in a way. I met her in France. She's a Red Cross girl. She's invited me to stop in for tea if I'm up in London, and, well, it's just that I'd feel human again, seeing a girl having tea, a cigarette, chatting. That's all.
4: Young man, I not only approve of your day in town, I'm prescribing it. It'll do you good. You've got to start getting used to society again anyway.
2: And you think I can manage it alone?
4: Why not? You get around the neighborhood by yourself well enough, don't you? There's nothing so very different about London. Certainly nothing to be afraid of.
2: No, of course not.
4: Call the young lady and find out the directions, where to get off the underground, what turns to take and so on. Go in the daytime, return before dark. No danger of getting lost. Should be simple. Nothing to it. Do you good.
2: Then this means I'm getting better. I'll be able to go home soon?
4: There you go, rushing things again. But yes, I think perhaps we're on the last leg. Oh, that'll be all, nurse.
5: Yes, Dr. Henry.
4: Now, tell me, young man, what about your friends?
2: No, Doctor. I think they've deserted me. I don't see them anymore. No more ghosts. No more dead comrades stopping in for a chat.
4: Good. For how long now?
2: Oh, several weeks at least. I can hardly remember when I last saw one.
4: Thought you saw
2: one. Yes, thought. Of course, In the dark room at night, sometimes the shadows...
4: That's not quite the same thing. Lots of well people fancy they see the shadows move at night, especially after they've been reading some Penny Dreadful.
2: Yes, I suppose so.
4: At any rate, you can distinguish between the real people and the unreal now, and that's a big step, considering how you were a few months ago.
2: Well, it's only when I feel completely alone, cut off, that the old panic begins a little, but not as much as before.
4: Many people don't like to feel alone and cut off, but they can fight down that panicky feeling, nip it in the bud. So will you in time. But I must warn you, a severe shock could undo all our work. By all means, avoid shock.
2: Avoid shock, he said. Very funny, isn't it? But who could have known then what would happen? How could I have suspected as I went about planning my day in town, my holiday? I called the girl, arranged our tea party. I was to be at her little house in Morley Place at 4.
6: So he's defined the first time. With your Canadian backwoods instincts, you'll probably manage it better than any Londoner.
2: Yes, I'm sure I will. It's near South Kensington Station, then.
6: Exactly. You'd change at Piccadilly Circus.
2: Yes.
6: Without leaving the underground station. And come to South Kent. That's 3 streets left from there, then 2 right, 1 more left, and right again into Morley Place. It's really not far.
2: Oh, I'll find it, all right. Now, don't go to any great bother.
6: Oh, you just leave that to me. This is a special occasion, you know. Till 4, then.
2: Until 4, yes. Thanks. And so it all started out as a cheerful adventure. And everything went well into the city. I made my change underground at Piccadilly, took the local to South Kensington Station. And there I came up at surface again. And when I walked out, I stepped into a solid, opaque blanket of white fog. I could hear the traffic, the rumble of the city around me. I could hear footsteps, an occasional muffled voice. But I could see almost nothing. This is how a blind man feels then. The only objects of relief from that dreadful enveloping gray wall were an occasional blur of yellow from a street lamp or a motor car headlight. A glimmering patch from some big lighted shop window here and there. And the figures of other people passing by. Dark and floating and indistinct. Or were they people? Might they not be those phantom figures again, just like the ones that haunted me before I went into the sanitarium? Ghostly, blurred figures of dead comrades from Dunkirk and Abbeville and the mud of Belgium. Ah, here comes another one. I can hear his cane tapping. Look closely now, make sure. There. He looked real enough, didn't he? They are real, I'm positive of it, and I'm not alone. They're all around me. But even as I told myself this, the old panic was growing inside. Here now, old fellow, you've got to get hold of yourself. Next one comes along, speak up. Speak up to him, ask him the way to Morley Place. Ask, can you put me on the trail to Morley Place? Just like that. You'll see. Here now, here he comes. Ask away. Beg pardon, can you put me on...
7: I say, is this right for the tube station, do you know? I'm utterly lost. I want South Kensington.
2: Why, yes, I have just come from there. Straight along, I think.
7: Oh, thanks, awfully.
2: Oh, but I say, can you put me on the trail to Morley Place? He's gone. Well, no matter, he was real enough. He spoke up like a real person, all right. Maybe the next... Oh, I say, I beg your pardon.
8: Oh, I am frightfully sorry. I didn't see you and you standing still.
2: I'm afraid I must be lost. Can you direct me to Morley, please?
8: Oh, dear, I think you've missed your turning. You'll have to double back a street, and maybe 2, and take the first turn to the right, and go 1 street, and then double back 2, and then left again, and you'll come.
2: I say thanks. That was first right, and then... She's gone. Disappeared. Like a ghost. The panic was rising in me. They were real people, yes, but they appeared and disappeared so disconcertingly quickly. And when I turned off down the main street, there were fewer of them. I turned again and again. But I couldn't remember the directions. Suddenly, I knew I was lost. And now I was in some little backwater where passers-by were rare, where no one came, where I was alone. Now the panic swept over me. I stumbled on a curb. My cane swept empty air. I fell to the icy pavement. I was shaking so that I couldn't rise to my feet. I crawled across the open space of the street on my hands and knees. Only when I crossed the curb and felt a warm wall could I stand up again. And then I stood there, shaken and frantic. Morley Place must be very close, the little Red Cross girl waiting with her warm fire and hot tea. But where? Where? Suddenly, in the yellow blur of the nearest street lamp, a faint darkening of the fog caught my eye. It was not a figure this time. Only the shadow of the pole, grotesquely magnified. No. No, it moved. It came toward me. It was a figure. A woman. It came right up to me. Fear gripped me, and then I remembered the doctor's advice.
9: Don't ignore them. Treat them as real. Speak to them and go with them. You will soon prove their unreality then, and they will leave you.
2: And so I gripped the wall behind me and spoke to her.
10: Lost your way like myself, haven't you, ma'am? Do you know where we are at all? Morley Place, I'm looking for.
8: Where am I?
10: Well, I say you're more frightened than I am. May I help you?
8: I'm lost. I've lost myself. I can't find my way back.
10: Same here. I'm terrified of being alone, too. I've had shell shock, you know. Let's go together. We'll find our way together, eh?
8: Who are you?
10: Name's O'Reilly, Canadian. I'm going to have tea with a friend in Morley Place. What's your address? Do you know the name of the street here?
8: I came out suddenly. Unexpectedly. I can't find my way home again. Just when I was expecting him
10: to... Oh, I say steady, ma'am.
8: He may be there now, waiting for me at this very moment. And I can't get back.
10: Have you any idea of the direction, ma'am? Any at all? We'll go together.
8: Listen. I hear him calling. I remember...
10: Wait, ma'am. Wait. Don't leave me here alone. I'm going with you. Wait.
2: She was running fast through the fog. It was all I could do to keep up with her. But I felt I must not lose her or my own nerves would go to pieces. How she found her way in the fog, running so quickly, I didn't know, but I kept close on my heels, running hard. I could smell a faint perfume in the air trailing behind her. A faintly familiar odor, but not pleasant. And then suddenly she stopped and turned into the gate, so suddenly that I almost bumped into her.
10: Oh, is this in? You found it, then. May I come in with you for a moment? Perhaps you'll let me telephone my doctor.
8: Doctor?
10: Yes, Dr. Henry at the Army Hospital. I'm in his care, you know.
8: My home is somewhere here. I'm near it. I must get back in time. For him. I must. He's coming to me.
10: I say, ma'am.
2: But she turned and walked toward the house. For a moment I hesitated. This woman was acting very strangely. But no matter, she was at least real, and I needed help. Quickly, I followed her up the steps across the porch. The door was ajar. She slipped through, and I followed into the dark house. It was so dark inside, I couldn't see anything at first. I stopped, groping. But she went on, quickly, easily, as if she knew the way. She was ignoring me completely. I heard her steps cross the hall, go up the stairs quickly. I waited and listened. She walked along the hall upstairs. And now the hair on my neck felt as if it were rising. Was she, after all, another of my figures? Was she unreal, too?
8: Oh, at last, I've found it. I'm home again.
2: I heard her open a door upstairs, go in and close it after her. Then there was silence, profound silence. And I was alone in a dark, unoccupied house. The white-covered furniture in the hallway loomed like ghosts. And there was no sound. I felt my panic coming back. But she was upstairs. And at least she was companionship. I groped my way up the stairs, along the upstairs hall. There was no sign of life.
11: Where are you? I want to help you. Which room are you in?
2: There was no answer. But as I put my hand on a table to steady myself, I felt something. It was a candle stump. With a gasp of relief, I took it up and lighted it. Now I could see a little. One by one, I tried the bedrooms. They were dusty and unused. The furniture covered, the mattresses rolled up on the beds. They were all alike. Until I opened the last door. Instantly, I knew this was it. I smelled the perfume. Only now I recognized it, understood why it was unpleasant to me. It was the smell of a hospital, of chloroform. And there was the woman, her dark fur coat wrapped around her, her jewels just showing at the neck. And she was stretched out on the bed, motionless. Instantly, I knew she was dead. In the next instant, I thought I would go mad. The blood on her face was congealing. Her skin was cold. I knew then that she'd been dead for an hour at least, and that what I saw in the street was not real. This was the shock that Dr. Henry had warned me to avoid.
3: And what happened then?
2: Well, I heard the door open up downstairs. Someone came in. The one she'd been expecting, no doubt. And suddenly I realized the danger of my being found there beside a woman who had obviously been murdered. Well, I slipped into another bedroom, and when he went into that room with her, I slipped out and crept downstairs. I stumbled and he heard me, and I came out. I ran down and out into the fog, into the street and away. How long I ran or where, I don't know. When I was exhausted, I stopped. And then you came and found me. Well, what do you think? Tall tale, isn't it?
3: Yes. Strange, but not incredible. I see no reason to disbelieve anything you've told me. Things equally remarkable, equally incredible, happen every day in a big city. I know from personal experience. Oh, I could give you many instances.
2: But the woman, I saw her, and yet she was already dead.
3: Such things are hard to explain. Perhaps cannot be explained, except, of course, your mind in its present state may still play tricks on you. Perhaps you saw a woman in the fog and followed her. You may have missed her and only thought you saw her going to that house.
2: But what about the dead woman? She was real enough.
3: Perhaps, perhaps not. She, too, may have been just fantasy. You may never have left the street.
2: No. No, I'm sure of that, at least. I must believe it. She was real, and the man who came up the stairs was real. If I didn't believe that, I think I should go mad.
3: Yes, perhaps that is important. Then, let me see. Have you any proof of what you saw? Something, perhaps, that you carried away with you?
2: None. But wait. I left something there. My hat. I left it on the bed beside her body. My initials were in it. And so, if it was all real, I shall be getting a visit from the police one day soon.
3: Perhaps.
2: And then I'll know. And I'll be charged with murder.
3: I don't think so.
2: You think the police would believe this fantastic story?
3: As I told you, many strange things happen in a city like this. For instance, I knew of a similar case many years ago. Strangely similar case. Almost a coincidence. Would you like to hear it?
2: Yes, I suppose so.
3: It happened during the last war. A colleague of mine, a surgeon now dead, married a charming girl, young and beautiful. He was wealthy, and they lived comfortably for many years. They seemed happy together. Then came the war, and he went overseas. His income was stopped, of course. The big house closed. His wife found life not so pleasant as before. And somehow she blamed her new hardships on him. You see, she was devoid of imagination, without any power for sacrifice. But she was still young and beautiful. The inevitable young man came along to console her. He was rich. They planned to go off somewhere. Only by chance, the husband came back from overseas suddenly. Just in the nick of time.
2: Well, he should have let her go. He was well rid of her, I'd say.
3: Well rid of her, yes. Only he decided to make the riddance final. He decided to kill her and her lover. You see, he loved her. He planned the time and place carefully. They met, he knew, in the big house, now closed. He waited for them there. The plan failed, however, in one important detail. She came at the appointed time, but without her lover. She found death waiting for her. Completely painless death. But the lover did not come. The door had been left open for him. The house was deserted, and it was a foggy night, like tonight. But he did not come. Instead, a stranger came.
12: Aye. And where was the surgeon all this time?
3: Waiting outside, concealed in the fog. He saw the man go in, and he followed him to kill him. But the man was a stranger. He came in by chance, like you, to shelter from the fog.
12: I think that I should...
3: Why, what is the matter, sir?
12: Well, I really must be going. Oh,
3: of course, if you wish.
12: Thank you for your kindness and hospitality.
3: Oh, it's been a pleasure, young man. I enjoyed your story, although I confess I expected one a little different. Your coat.
12: Thank you.
3: I'll walk with you to the door and give you the directions. You're in luck. I think the fog's lifting a bit.
12: Doctor, may I ask, your friend, the surgeon, was he ever caught?
3: Ah, that's the part of the story I don't know. He was clever enough so that I doubt it. Unless he told somebody, made a confession.
12: I see.
3: And even so, unless that other person had some proof. Oh, by the way, you can't walk about in the fog without a hat. Here, it's an extra one of mine. You needn't trouble to return it.
12: Thank you. Thank you very much. I went out of his consulting room with a hat on my head. In 10 minutes, I was at the tube station. It was only there that I permitted myself to take off the hat and look at it. It was my own. The hat I had left on the bed beside the dead woman.
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2: I've never seen a worse wallpaper in my life. All those strangled heads and bulbous eyes and fungus growth seem to shriek with derision. When we came to this house, the minute I saw it, I made up my mind secretly to start writing again in spite of them. But I don't dare let John know I'm keeping this journal. It's difficult being married to a doctor. John's an excellent doctor, I'm sure, but he's so inconsistent about me. He says I'm not really sick, that I'm only a little run down from caring for the baby, that I have a temporary nervous depression. Yet he prescribes phosphates or phosphites, I don't know which, and tonics and exercise. And he absolutely forbids me to work until I'm well again. He hates for me to write a word. But writing is such a relief to my mind. I can write down things, tell things here that... No, John says I'm not to brood about those things. I confess they make me feel bad, so I'll only write about the house. I saw it for the first time today. It's the most beautiful place. John rented it for the summer, and we drove up today, a perfect June morning. The bay and the white sails and people already in swimming, and then the shaded lane and the riotous old-fashioned flowers and the gnarly trees and the house. The house standing alone in the summer stillness. I could never tell John, but you know, the house spoke to me. It was only because he rattled on so that I couldn't hear what
3: he... Reminded me of those English places you read about. Gardeners, cottages, and everything, and had only 200 a month.
2: Hedges and walls and gates that lock, and there's a ghostliness.
3: Remember, I rented it just for you, darling. And you're going to let Jenny do all the work while you live like, like a prince. You like it, darling? Speak up.
2: Yes, John. Yes, it's lovely, but it's strange, as though it... might be haunted.
3: Darling, you've got that look on your face again. That dopey look. Well, Jean is home. There's a station wagon. And if I know my dear sister, she's already turned the place inside out and cleaned it top to bottom.
2: John, is it haunted, do you think?
3: What, the house?
2: Uh-huh.
3: At 200 a month? Well, that's asking too much of Faith. Come on, hop up.
2: You always laugh at anything you can't touch or see or put down in figures. There is something strange about the house, I feel.
3: If you weren't always imagining.
2: I'm not imagining. One reason I don't get well is that you don't believe me. You don't even believe I'm sick. You tell my friends and relatives. I've heard you. I've heard you that there's nothing wrong with
3: me. There is nothing wrong with
2: you. You see, you're saying it again.
3: I'm sorry. Please don't cry. Now, come along. Let's go inside.
2: And so I came into this house in tears. It was wrong. It was all wrong. Maybe the house saw me crying, or this room. I got so unreasonably angry with John. I shouldn't, I know. He's so careful and loving, and I repay him so badly. I should control myself, at least in front of him. But it makes me so tired not to show what I feel. Jenny met us at the door. Naturally, she saw I'd been crying, but she took pains to ignore it.
4: Well, hello, you two. You're early. You must have started at the crack of dawn. How was the trip?
3: Made it in less than 2 hours.
2: They're like as peas in a pod, Jenny and John, both efficient and kind.
4: And how did you bear up, Pet?
2: Oh, very well, thank you, Jenny. Both kind and both somehow cruel, but I don't really think that.
4: Well, you're just in time for lunch. I bought a flounder down at the wharf and cooked it with capers and cream. Sound good?
3: Wonderful, Jenny.
2: May I see the house first?
4: The whole grand tour? Oh, Pet, the flounder will cook to death.
2: Well, at least my room.
3: Our room.
4: All right, if you insist. But if that fish is spoiled, don't blame me.
5: Why would I blame her?
3: Whose room is this, Jenny? Yours?
4: Uh-huh, it's small, but it's near the door and the telephone.
2: Oh, John, look.
3: What?
2: Let's take this one for you and me. I love those roses over the window.
4: I've already put your things upstairs, pet.
2: Well, this has a little porch and such pretty old-fashioned chintz hangings.
3: Well,
2: let's
3: you
2: take
3: love
2: this.
3: The room upstairs, darling.
4: And you can see there's no room in here for two beds.
3: And I won't hear of being in separate rooms. I'm going to make you rest and take your tonic.
4: John and I have talked it all over. And the room at the top of the house has so many windows.
3: And you know, darling, you must absorb lots of fresh air. Get your appetite back.
5: They smother me with concern. They crush me with kindness.
4: Come along. There's a good girl.
2: All right, you know what's best.
4: And you're going to like that nursery. It gets loads of such...
2: All right, you know what's best.
4: And you're going to like that nursery. It gets loads of sunshine.

0: Open them all, Jenny. Wide.
1: All right.
0: Well, darling?
2: Why are the windows barred?
1: For the little children. Otherwise, it wouldn't be safe.
2: Oh, yeah. I suppose. Children climb around so, don't they? What are those rings and things in the walls?
0: Oh, I expect they made it into a gymnasium when the children got older.
1: A sort of playground.
2: Oh, they must have hated the wallpaper.
0: Well, they were rough on it, that's for sure.
2: The way they've stripped it off in patches. I don't blame them. It's hideous.
1: Oh, who wants to look at the wallpaper with this view? My, you can see the whole bay.
2: It's a revolting color. It's unclean. Such a strange, sickish yellow there where the sun's faded it. I never saw worse paper in my life.
0: Don't dramatize it, darling. You must be hungry, and I know you're tired.
2: I'm not tired. Why do you both act this way? I say the wallpaper's ugly, and you look at each other. Your eyes shuttle back and forth, and suddenly you both act as though I'd lost my...
0: Darling, that was something we weren't going to say.
3: Be a good girl, Pet. We don't act anyway. We just don't want you to worry. We want you to be well.
2: It's true, that's all they want. Jean laughs at me, of course, but one expects that in marriage. And he says I have foolish fancies and he sometimes can talk them away, but not this time. No matter what he says, it's a smoldering, sulfurous, unclean, it's hideous wallpaper. No wonder the children scratched at it and stripped it down. No wonder they gouged the plaster with their little fingernails. No wonder they hate it. I hate it myself. And somehow, I feel it hates me.

0: For Suspense, Autolite is bringing you Miss Agnes Moorehead in The Yellow Wallpaper, Autolite's presentation of radio's outstanding theater of thrills, Suspense.
1: Hey, Ed, isn't she terrific?
2: Yes, sir. Agnes Moorehead is always terrific.
1: She sure is. 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And these new Autolite resistor spark plugs sure make this a contented car.
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0: And now Autolite brings back to our Hollywood soundstage Miss Agnes Moorehead as star in The Yellow Wallpaper, a tale well calculated to keep you in suspense.

0: We've been here 2 weeks, and I haven't felt like riding again since that first day. I'm sitting by the window now, up in this frightful nursery room. There's nothing to stop my riding as much as I please. John is away all day, and sometimes even at night if he has a serious case. I'm glad my case is not serious. But these nervous troubles can be depressing all the same. I cry at nothing and cry most of the time. John doesn't know how much I suffer. He knows there's no reason to suffer, and that satisfies him. I suppose John was never nervous in his life. He laughs at me so about this wallpaper.
1: No, I won't let you have your way, you silly goose. If we'd taken the room downstairs, you'd be seeing faces in the chintz drapes.
0: Not faces. Look at that spot, John. And that one over there.
1: Yes, I see. It's a repeating pattern.
0: It's a broken neck with two bulging eyes staring at me upside down.
1: And to me, it's a climbing ivy or some kind of a vine.

0: Take your choice. Could be anything. Besides, I can't repaper a room just for a 3 months' rental.
1: Well, then let's move downstairs. Take me away from her. Don't you see? John, it hates me. I wish I'd get well faster.
0: Just use your will and your good sense, darling.
1: I'm afraid.
0: But you're so much better.
1: When I married you, I meant to be such a help, and I'm only a burden.
0: You are a help to me. You're my comfort.
1: I can't even be with my baby. It makes me so nervous. Will I ever be well enough to see him again?
0: Of course you'll be well, if you try.
1: Then I'll try, I promise. From now on, I won't look at the wallpaper, and I'll stop seeing things out of the windows.
0: Out the windows?
1: Oh, I see people walking up and down the paths and in the arbors. I know it's silly, and it's only in certain lights when I look at the wallpaper from the bed that I see...
0: See what?
1: Nothing. Nothing. No, you're right. There's nothing except a pattern.
2: A front pattern and an under pattern in a different shade of yellow. It dwells in my mind so. I lie on that great immovable bed. It's nailed down, I believe, and follow that pattern about by the hour. And then where it isn't faded, when the sun is just so, I see a strange, faint, formless sort of figure lurking, waiting behind that front design. I don't know why I should write like this day after day. I don't want to. I don't feel able. And I know John would think it absurd, but I must express what I feel and think in some way. It's such a relief. There are things in that wallpaper that nobody knows about but me. You know, there's a woman stooping down and creeping about behind that pattern. Last night it was moonlight, and the moon shines in all around just as the sun does. John was asleep, and I hated to waken him, so I kept still and watched the moonlight on the wall till I felt creepy. The woman behind the paper began to shake the pattern as if she wanted to get out. I got up softly and went and felt the paper to see if it did move. It moved! It moved, I'm sure of it. And the poor woman cried out as though her voice came a long way over water. Thing. Then I went back to the bed. John was awake.
0: What is it, darling? Why are you up? Well, you shouldn't go walking around like that. You'll catch cold.
2: The moonlight woke me.
0: You are cold. You're shivering.
1: John, I'm not really getting better. Won't you take me away?
0: Lise will be up in 3 weeks, darling. I don't see how we can leave before then. Of course, if you were in any danger, I would, but... You really are better, dear, whether you see it or not. I'm a doctor, and I know.
1: Oh, my appetite may be better in the evening when you're here, but it's worse in the morning when you're gone.
0: Why, you're gaining flesh and color.
1: I don't weigh a bit more, not even as much.
0: Well, bless your little heart. You shall be as sick as you please. But let's go to sleep, huh? And talk about it in the morning.
1: You won't go away?
0: How can I, dear? And why should I, since you're better?
1: Better in body, perhaps, but
0: darling,
1: in my health.
0: For my sake and your sake and for the sake of our child, I beg you not to let that idea enter your head. Not for an instant. Can't you trust me as a doctor when I tell you it's a false and foolish idea? Answer me, darling. Don't you trust me?
1: Yes, of course I trust you, only...
0: What?
1: I'm sleepy. Let's go to sleep.
2: But I didn't sleep. I lay there for hours trying to decide if the front pattern and the back pattern move together or separately. At night, in the moonlight, the front pattern becomes bars. And the woman behind it shakes the bars. Yes, she shakes the bars as she creeps around. I lie down ever so much now. John says it's good for me and to sleep all I can. But you see, I don't sleep. And that cultivates deceit, for I don't tell them I'm awake. Oh, no. fact is, I'm getting a little afraid of John. He seems very odd sometimes, and it strikes me that perhaps it's the yellow wallpaper. I like this room now, and life is much more exciting than it used to be. I have something more to expect, to look forward to watch. And I really do eat better, and I'm quieter than I was. John is pleased to see me improve.
0: You see? You're flourishing like a weed in spite of your wallpaper.
2: Yeah. In spite of the wallpaper. In spite of it. Because of it. But I had no intention of telling him that. He might want to take me away, and I don't want to leave now until I found out. There's 1 week more, and I think that will be enough. There's a funny mark on the wall low down near the mop board. A streak that runs around the room, goes behind every piece of furniture except the bed. A long, straight, even smudge, as if it had been rubbed over and over and over. How was it done? Who did it? What did they do? Round and round. Round and round. Round. Makes me dizzy. I've really discovered something at last. There are a great many women behind the pattern, and sometimes only one, and she creeps around fast, and her creeping shakes the pattern. She's trying to climb through and can't because the pattern strangles everything. But she does get out in the daytime, I know, because I've seen her. When a car comes, she hides in the blackberry vines. I don't blame her. I'd hide, too. I always lock the door when I creep by daylight. There are only 2 days left to tear this paper off and let the woman out in the room. And John's beginning to take notice. I don't like the look in his eyes or the way he talks with Jenny about me. I overheard them.
0: She isn't sleeping nights, Jenny. She's quiet, but I know she's awake.
3: Well, it's little wonder she sleeps the whole blessed day.
0: Yeah. Maybe I ought to call in another doctor.
3: No, it's just stubbornness, John. She's determined to prove you're wrong.
0: I suppose you're right. Oh, I'm sure she'll improve. Oh, darling.
3: Well, hello, pet. How you creep about?
2: Oh, that's a funny thing to say, Jenny. It isn't I who creeps.
0: Jenny says you stay in your room too much. You don't take your exercise.
2: You tell me to rest and then you tell me to take exercise. I can't do both.
0: Well,
2: as though I can't see through them.
0: Tomorrow's our last day here. We'll talk about exercise when I get you back to town.
3: I'll have to rouse you out of bed pretty early, pet. You know, some of that furniture up there belongs downstairs, and the movers will be here at 9.
0: Maybe you'll sleep upstairs tonight, Jenny. So you won't be alone, darling.
2: You won't be here tonight, John?
0: Well, not until tomorrow evening. There's a difficult case.
3: If you're going to feel lonesome...
2: Oh, no, Jenny. I'll rest better alone, I'm sure of it. Thank you all the same. That was clever of me. The sly thing. I won't be alone a bit. As soon as the moon shone in, the poor thing behind the paper began to crawl and shake the pattern. I ran to her. I pulled, and she shook. I shook, and she pulled. In my morning, we'd peeled off yards and yards of yellow wallpaper, a strip about as high as my head and half around the room. When Jenny came up in the morning, she looked at the wall in amazement. You know why I did it, Jenny? Just to spite the vicious thing. Why are you so surprised?
3: Oh, I'm not. Why, I wouldn't mind doing it myself. But you mustn't tire yourself, Pet.
2: She wouldn't mind doing it.
3: Why don't you come downstairs and lie down?
2: How she betrayed herself, that Jenny. She wouldn't mind doing it. But I'm here and no person touches this paper but me. Not alive. I've locked the door and thrown the key down into the front path. I don't want anybody to come in till John comes. I want to surprise him.
4: And I've got a rope up here. Even Jenny doesn't know that. If the woman gets out from behind the pattern and tries to run away, I can tie her securely to one of the rings in the wall. There, see how the pattern moves, like wallowing seaweeds. Oh, it'll strangle her unless I help. Wait, I'll help you. I'll peel off the paper all I can. Wait, be patient. You push. You push and I'll pull. Oh, it sticks horribly to the plaster. I can get it off with my teeth. Oh, it hurts. But I'm getting it. Wait, just a little bit more. I'm getting it. A little bit more. I wonder if they all came out of the wallpaper as I did. I think they did. But I have you securely tied by my rope now. You'll never get away. But I don't want to get away. It's so pleasant to be out in this great room to creep about as I please. It's so pleasant. But I suppose I'll have to get back behind the pattern when night comes. That will be hard to do. Well, it's better than going outside. I won't go outside, even if Jenny asks me to. For outside, I have to creep on the ground where everything is green instead of yellow. And here, I can creep smoothly on the floor. Listen, she's coming now.
5: Darling, open the door. You hear me? Open the door.
4: Oh, it's John at the door.
5: Open the door, darling. Open it, please, dear.
4: Oh, he does pound and shout. It's no use, Dr. John. You can't open it.
5: Open it, do you hear me, dear? Open it! Jenny, bring me the axe.
4: Hurry. Oh, no, he'll break down that beautiful door. John, dear, the key's down in front of the house under a plantain leaf.
5: Please. My darling,
4: it's
5: please.
4: Down by the front door, John.
5: Open the door, for heaven's sake, open
4: it. I can't. The key's downstairs, John. It's under a plantain leaf by the front steps. It's under a plantain leaf, John. Go and see. You'll find it if you look. You'll find it. There. He's gone to look. The wallpaper has stopped laughing. The evil thing. Now I can creep slowly, smoothly on the floor. Round and round, and round and round and round. And my shoulder just fits into that long smudge on the wall, so I can't lose my way. Oh, he's coming back. He's running on the stairs. How astonished he'll be.
6: Darling! Oh, my dear, what is this? What's happened?
4: I've got out at last, John.
6: Out?
4: Yes,
6: from...
4: out in spite of you and Jenny. I pulled down the paper. I shook the pattern and pushed and pulled it down. It stuck horribly. But he'll never put me back. You're so pale, John. Why do you close your eyes? You watch. Watch how swiftly I creep around in this lovely yellow room. Fainted? Now why should that man have fainted? But he did. And right across my path by the wall, so that I have to creep over him every time, round and round and round.

You have just heard The Yellow Wallpaper by Charlotte Perkins Gilman. 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Lovecraft.

In relating the circumstances which have led to my confinement within this refuge for the demented, I am aware that my present position will create a natural doubt of the authenticity of my narrative. It is an unfortunate fact that the bulk of humanity is too limited in its mental vision to weigh with patience and intelligence those isolated phenomena seen and felt only by a psychologically sensitive few which lie outside its common experience. Men of broader intellect know that there is no sharp distinction betwixt the real and the unreal, that all things appear as they do only by virtue of the delicate individual physical and mental media through which we are made conscious of them. But the prosaic materialism of the majority condemns as madness the flashes of supersight which penetrate the common veil of obvious empiricism. My name is Jervis Dudley, and from earliest childhood I have been a dreamer and a visionary. Wealthy beyond the necessity of a commercial life, and temperamentally unfitted for the formal studies and social recreations of my acquaintances, I have dwelt ever in realms apart from the visible world, spending my youth and adolescence in ancient and little-known books, and in roaming the fields and groves of the region near my ancestral home. I do not think that what I read in these books, or saw in these fields and groves, was exactly what other boys read and saw there, but of this I must say little, since detailed speech would but confirm those cruel slanders upon my intellect which I sometimes overhear from the whispers of the stealthy attendants around me. It is sufficient for me to relate events without analyzing causes. I have said that I dwelt apart from the visible world, but I have not said that I dwelt alone. This no human creature may do, for lacking the fellowship of the living, he inevitably draws upon the companionship of things that are not or are no longer living. Close by my home there lies a singular wooded hollow, in whose twilight depths I spent most of my time, reading, thinking, and dreaming. Down its moss-covered slopes my first steps of infancy were taken, and around its grotesquely gnarled oak trees my first fancies of boyhood were woven. Well did I come to know the presiding dryads of those trees, and often have I watched their wild dances in the struggling beams of a waning moon. But of these things I must not now speak. I will tell only of the lone tomb in the darkest of the hillside thickets, the deserted tomb of the Hydes, an old and exalted family whose last direct descendant had been laid within its black recesses many decades before my birth. The wall to which I refer is of ancient granite, weathered and discolored by the mists and dampness of generations. Excavated back into the hillside, the structure is visible only at the entrance. The door, a ponderous and forbidding slab of stone, hangs upon rusted iron hinges and is fastened ajar in a queerly sinister way by means of heavy iron chains and padlocks, according to a gruesome fashion of half a century ago. The abode of the race whose scions are here inurned had once crowned the declivity which holds the tomb, but had long since fallen victim to the flames which sprang up from a disastrous stroke of lightning. Of the midnight storm which destroyed this gloomy mansion, the older inhabitants of the region sometimes speak in hushed and uneasy voices, alluding to what they call divine wrath, in a manner that in later years vaguely increased the always strong fascination which I felt for the forest-darkened sepulchre. One man only had perished in the fire. When the last of the Hydes was buried in this place of shade and stillness, the sad urnful of ashes had come from a distant land, to which the family had repaired when the mansion burned down. No one remains to lay flowers before the granite portal, and few care to brave the depressing shadows which seem to linger strangely about the water-worn stones. I shall never forget the afternoon when I first stumbled upon the half-hidden house of death. It was in midsummer, when the alchemy of nature transmutes the sylvan landscape to one vivid and almost homogeneous mass of green, when the senses are well-nigh intoxicated with the surging seas of moist verdure and the subtly indefinable odors of the soil and the vegetation. In such surroundings, the mind loses its perspective. Time and space become trivial and unreal, and echoes of a forgotten prehistoric past beat insistently upon the enthralled consciousness.
All day I had been wandering through the mystic groves of the Hollow, thinking thoughts I need not discuss, and conversing with things I need not name. In years a child of 10, I had seen and heard many wonders unknown to the throng, and was oddly aged in certain respects. When, upon forcing my way between the 2 savage clumps of briers, I suddenly encountered the entrance of the vault, I had no knowledge of what I had discovered. The dark blocks of granite, the door so curiously ajar, and the funereal carvings above the arch aroused in me no associations of mournful or terrible character. Of graves and tombs I knew and imagined much, but had on account of my peculiar temperament been kept from all personal contact with churchyards and cemeteries. The strange stone house on the woodland slope was to me only a source of interest and speculation, and its cold, damp interior, into which I vainly peered through the aperture so tantalizingly left, contained for me no hint of death or decay. But in that instant of curiosity was born the madly unreasoning desire which has brought me to this hell of confinement. Spurred on by a voice which must have come from the hideous soul of the forest, I resolved to enter the beckoning gloom in spite of the ponderous chains which barred my passage. In the waning light of day, I alternately rattled the rusty impediments with a view to throwing wide the stone door, and essayed to squeeze my slight form through the space already provided, but neither plan met with success. At first curious, I was now frantic, and when in the thickening twilight I returned to my home, I had sworn to the 100 gods of the grove that at any cost I would some day force an entrance to the black, chilly depths that seemed calling out to me. The physician with the iron-gray beard, who comes each day to my room, once told a visitor that this decision marked the beginning of a pitiful monomania, but I will leave final judgment to my readers when they shall have learned all. The months following my discovery were spent in futile attempts to force the complicated padlock of the slightly open vault, and in carefully guarded inquiries regarding the nature and history of the structure. With the traditionally receptive ears of the small boy, I learned much, though an habitual secretiveness caused me to tell no one of my information or my resolve. It is perhaps worth mentioning that I was not at all surprised or terrified on learning of the nature of the vault. My rather original ideas regarding life and death had caused me to associate the cold clay with the breathing body in a vague fashion, and I felt that the great and sinister family of the burned-down mansion was in some way represented within the stone space I sought to explore. Mumbled tales of the weird rites and godless revels of bygone years in the ancient hall gave to me a new and potent interest in the tomb, before whose door I would sit for hours at a time each day. Once I thrust a candle within the nearly closed entrance, but could see nothing save a flight of damp stone steps leading downward. The odor of the place repelled yet bewitched me. I felt I had known it before, in a past remote beyond all recollection, beyond even my tenancy of the body I now possess. The year after I first beheld the tomb, I stumbled upon a worm-eaten translation of Plutarch's Lives in the book-filled attic of my home. Reading the life of Theseus, I was much impressed by that passage telling of the great stone beneath which the boyish hero was to find his tokens of destiny whenever he should become old enough to lift its enormous weight. This legend had the effect of dispelling my keenest impatience to enter the vault, for it made me feel that the time was not yet ripe. Later I told myself I should grow to a strength and ingenuity which might enable me to unfasten the heavily chained door with ease. But until then, I would do better by conforming to what seemed the will of fate. Accordingly, my watches by the dank portal became less persistent, and much of my time was spent in other, though equally strange, pursuits. I would sometimes rise very quietly in the night, stealing out to walk in those churchyards and places of burial from which I had been kept by my parents. What I did there, I may not say, for I am not now sure of the reality of certain things. But I know that on the day after such a nocturnal ramble, I would often astonish those about me with my knowledge of topics almost forgotten for many generations. It was after a night like this that I shocked the community with a queer conceit about the burial of the rich and celebrated Squire Brewster,
a maker of local history, who was interred in 1711, and whose slate headstone, bearing a graven skull and crossbones, was slowly crumbling to powder. In a moment of childish imagination, I vowed not only that the undertaker, Goodman Simpson, had stolen the silver-buckled shoes, silken hose, and satin small clothes of the deceased before burial, but that the squire himself, not fully inanimate, had turned twice in his mound-covered coffin on the day after interment. But the idea of entering the tomb never left my thoughts, being indeed stimulated by the unexpected genealogical discovery that my own maternal ancestry possessed at least a slight link with the supposedly extinct family of the Hydes. Last of my paternal race, I was likewise the last of this older and more mysterious line. I began to feel that the tomb was mine, and to look forward with hot eagerness to the time when I might pass within that stone door and down those slimy stone steps in the dark. I now formed the habit of listening very intently at the slightly open portal, choosing my favorite hours of midnight stillness for the odd vigil. By the time I came of age, I had made a small clearing in the thicket before the mold-stained facade of the hillside, allowing the surrounding vegetation to encircle and overhang the space like the walls and roof of a sylvan bower. This bower was my temple, the fastened door my shrine, and here I would lie outstretched on the mossy ground, thinking strange thoughts and dreaming strange dreams. The night of the first revelation was a sultry one. I must have fallen asleep from fatigue, for it was with a distinct sense of awakening that I heard the voices. Of those tones and accents I hesitate to speak, of their quality I will not speak, but I may say that they presented certain uncanny differences in vocabulary, pronunciation, and mode of utterance. Every shade of New England dialect, from the uncouth syllables of the Puritan colonists to the precise rhetoric of 50 years ago, seemed represented in that shadowy colloquy, though it was only later that I noticed the fact. At the time, indeed, my attention was distracted from this matter by another phenomenon, a phenomenon so fleeting that I could not take oath upon its reality. I barely fancied that, as I awoke, a light had been hurriedly extinguished within the sunken sepulchre. I do not think I was either astounded or panic-stricken, but I know that I was greatly and permanently changed that night. Upon returning home, I went with much directness to a rotting chest in the attic, wherein I found the key which next day unlocked with ease the barrier I had so long stormed in vain. It was in the soft glow of late afternoon that I first entered the vault on the abandoned slope. A spell was upon me, and my heart leaped with an exultation I can but ill describe. As I closed the door behind me and descended the dripping steps by the light of my lone candle, I seemed to know the way, and though the candle sputtered with the stifling reek of the place, I felt singularly at home in the musty charnel-house air. Looking about me, I beheld many marble slabs bearing coffins, or the remains of coffins. Some of these were sealed and intact, but others had nearly vanished, leaving the silver handles and plates isolated amidst certain curious heaps of whitish dust. Upon one plate, I read the name of Sir Geoffrey Hyde, who had come from Sussex in 1640, and died here a few years later. In a conspicuous alcove was one fairly well preserved and untenanted casket, adorned with a single name which brought to me both a smile and a shudder. An odd impulse caused me to climb upon the broad slab, extinguish my candle, and lie down within the vacant box. In the grey light of dawn, I staggered from the vault and locked the chains of the door behind me. I was no longer a young man, though but 21 winters had chilled my bodily frame. Early rising villagers, who observed my homeward progress, looked at me strangely and marvelled at the signs of ribald revelry which they saw in one whose life was known to be sober and solitary. I did not appear before my parents till after a long and refreshing sleep. Henceforward, I haunted the tomb each night, seeing, hearing, and doing things I must never reveal. My speech, always susceptible to environmental influences, was the first thing to succumb to the change, and my suddenly acquired archaism of diction was soon remarked upon.
Later, a queer boldness and recklessness came into my demeanor, till I unconsciously grew to possess the bearing of a man of the world, despite my lifelong seclusion. My formerly silent tongue waxed voluble with the easy grace of a Chesterfield, or the godless cynicism of a Rochester. I displayed a peculiar erudition, utterly unlike the fantastic, monkish lore over which I had pored in youth, and covered the fly leaves of my book with facile impromptu epigrams, which brought up suggestions of Gay, Prior, and the sprightliest of the Augustan wits and rhymisters. One morning at breakfast, I came close to disaster by declaiming in palpably licorice accents an effusion of 18th-century bacchanalian mirth, a bit of Georgian playfulness never recorded in a book, which ran something like this. "Come hither, me lads, with your tankards of ale, and drink to the present before it shall fail. Pile each on your platter a mountain of beef, for 'tis eating and drinking that bring us relief. So fill up your glass, for life will soon pass. When you're dead, you'll ne'er drink to your king or your lass." Anacreon had a red nose, so they say, but what's a red nose if you're happy and gay? God split me, I'd rather be red whilst I'm here than white as a lily and dead half a year. So Betty, my miss, come give me a kiss. In hell there's no innkeeper's daughter like this. Young Harry, propped up, just as straight as he's able, will soon lose his wig and slip under the table. But fill up your goblets and pass 'em around. Better under the table than under the ground. So revel and chaff as ye thirstily quaff. Under 6 feet of dirt 'tis less easy to laugh. The fiend strike me blue, I'm scarce able to walk, and damn me if I can stand up upright or talk. Here, landlord bid Betty to summon a chair. I'll try home for a while, for my wife is not there. So lend me a hand, I'm not able to stand, but I'm gay whilst I linger on top of the land. About this time, I conceived my present fear of fire and thunderstorms. Previously indifferent to such things, I had now an unspeakable horror of them, and would retire to the innermost recesses of the house whenever the heavens threatened an electrical display. A favorite haunt of mine during the day was the ruined cellar of the mansion that had burned down, and in fancy I would picture the structure as it had been in its prime. On one occasion, I startled a villager by leading him confidently to a shallow sub-cellar of whose existence I seemed to know, in spite of the fact that it had been unseen and forgotten for many generations. At last came that which I had long feared. My parents, alarmed at the altered manner and appearance of their only son, commenced to exert over my movements a kindly espionage which threatened to result in disaster. I had told no one of my visits to the tomb, having guarded my secret purpose with religious zeal since childhood, but now I was forced to exercise care in threading the mazes of the wooded hollow that I might throw off a possible pursuer. My key to the vault I kept suspended from a cord about my neck, its presence known only to me. I never carried out of the sepulchre any of the things I came upon whilst within its walls. One morning, as I emerged from the damp tomb and fastened the chain of the portal with none too steady hand, I beheld in an adjacent thicket the dreaded face of a watcher. Surely the end was near, for my bower was discovered and the objective of my nocturnal journeys revealed. The man did not accost me, so I hastened home in an effort to overhear what he might report to my careworn father. Were my sojourns beyond the chained door about to be proclaimed to the world? Imagine my delighted astonishment on hearing the spy inform my parent in a cautious whisper that I had spent the night in the bower outside the tomb, my sleep-filmed eyes fixed upon the crevice where the padlocked portal stood ajar. By what miracle had the watcher been thus deluded? I was now convinced that a supernatural agency protected me. Made bold by this heaven-set circumstance, I began to resume perfect openness in going to the vault, confident that no one could witness my entrance. For a week, I tasted to the full the joys of that charnel conviviality, which I must not describe, when the thing happened, and I was borne away to this accursed abode of sorrow and monotony. I should not have ventured out that night, for the taint of thunder was in the clouds, and a hellish phosphorescence rose from the rank swamp at the bottom of the hollow. The call of the dead, too, was different. Instead of the hillside tomb, it was the charred cellar on the crest of the slope whose presiding demon beckoned to me with unseen fingers. As I emerged from an intervening grove upon the plain before the ruin, I beheld in the misty moonlight
a thing I had always vaguely expected. The mansion, gone for a century, once more reared its stately height to the raptured vision, every window ablaze with the splendor of many candles. Up the long drive rolled the coaches of the Boston gentry, whilst on foot came a numerous assemblage of powdered exquisites from the neighboring mansions. With this throng I mingled, though I knew I belonged with the hosts rather than with the guests. Inside the hall were music, laughter, and wine on every hand. Several faces I recognized, though I should have known them better had they been shriveled or eaten away by death and decomposition. Amidst a wild and reckless throng, I was the wildest and most abandoned. Gay blasphemy poured in torrents from my lips, and in my shocking sallies I heeded no law of God, man, or nature. Suddenly, a peal of thunder, resonant even above the din of the swinish revelry, clave the very roof and laid a hush of fear upon the boisterous company. Red tongues of flame and searing gusts of heat engulfed the house, and the roisterers, struck with terror at the descent of a calamity which seemed to transcend the bounds of unguided nature, fled shrieking into the night. I alone remained, riveted to my seat by a groveling fear which I had never felt before. And then a second horror took possession of my soul. Burnt alive to ashes, my body dispersed by the four winds, I might never lie in the tomb of the Hydes. Was not my coffin prepared for me? Had I not a right to rest till eternity amongst the descendants of Sir Geoffrey Hyde? I would claim my heritage of death, even though my soul goes seeking through the ages for another corporeal tenement to represent it on that vacant slab in the alcove of the vault. Jervis Hyde should never share the sad fate of Palinurus. As the phantom of the burning house faded, I found myself screaming and struggling madly in the arms of two men, one of whom was the spy who had followed me to the tomb. Rain was pouring down in torrents, and upon the southern horizon were flashes of the lightning that had so lately passed over our heads. My father, his face lined with sorrow, stood by as I shouted my demands to be laid within the tomb, frequently admonishing my captors to treat me as gently as they could. A blackened circle on the floor of the ruined cellar told of a violent stroke from the heavens, and from this spot a group of curious villagers with lanterns were prying a small box of antique workmanship which the thunderbolt had brought to light. Ceasing my futile and now objectless writhing, I watched the spectators as they viewed the treasure trove and was permitted to share in their discoveries. The box, whose fastenings were broken by the stroke which had unearthed it, contained many papers and objects of value, but I had eyes for one thing alone. It was the porcelain miniature of a young man in a smartly curled bag wig, and bore the initials J.H. The face was such that as I gazed, I might well have been studying my mirror. On the following day, I was brought to this room with the barred windows, but I have been kept informed of certain things through an aged and simple-minded servitor, for whom I bore a fondness in infancy, and who, like me, loves the churchyard. What I have dared relate of my experiences within the vault has brought me only pitying smiles. My father, who visits me frequently, declares that at no time did I pass the chained portal, and swears that the rusted padlock had not been touched for 50 years when he examined it. He even says that all the village knew of my journeys to the tomb, and that I was often watched as I slept in the bower outside the grim facade, my half-open eyes fixed on the crevice that leads to the interior. Against these assertions, I have no tangible proof to offer, since my key to the padlock was lost in the struggle on that night of horrors. The strange things of the past which I learned during those nocturnal meetings with the dead he dismisses as the fruits of my lifelong and omnivorous browsing amongst the ancient volumes of the family library. Had it not been for my old servant Hiram, I should have by this time become quite convinced of my madness. But Hiram, loyal to the last, has held faith in me, and has done that which impels me to make public at least a part of my story. A week ago, he burst open the lock which chains the door of the tomb perpetually ajar, and descended with a lantern into the murky depths. On a slab in an alcove, he found an old but empty coffin, whose tarnished plate bears the single word, Jervis. In that coffin, and in that vault, they have promised me, I shall be buried.

You have just heard The Tomb by H.P. Lovecraft. 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

Seattle, Queen City of the Northwest, gleaming like a great white jewel on rising ground overlooking Elliott Bay, is a city beautiful. Their roses bloom the year around. Their men and women live and love and die, far from the tenements and slums of the great eastern cities. But in Seattle lies hidden one canker spot. It is the district below Yesler Way, which is the sole blot on the city's fair escutcheon. There is to be found the last remaining trace of those other days when lumberjacks from the woods and miners from Alaska came whooping forth with gold-filled hands, demanding of life those things of which they had been deprived. Below Yesler is evil, and of all the evil things within its purlieus, none is more depraved, more terrible in the minds of the decent and law-abiding, than the underworld cabaret and speakeasy operated for nearly two decades by Scar Argyle. There gathered waterfront thugs, gangsters, racketeers, gunmen. Most fearsome of all to the uninitiated was its proprietor. His face was thoroughly repulsive. A great red seam led from the stiff hair above his left temple and down across the bridge of his nose. It ended at the right jawbone after creasing the cheek deeply. In healing, it had drawn the flesh so that the mouth seemed cast in a permanent sneer. The right eye was so affected that half of the lower eyelid turned down, gleaming redly. That was Scar's reminder that he once had double-crossed Nigger George, a piano player. True, Scar had seen to it that there was an early funeral in George's personal social circle. But the razor slash had put a permanent end to whatever was delightful, either in countenance or disposition, of Argyle. Now he was a leering, gross mountain of fat. For hours he would sit, seemingly without movement, his piggish black eyes searching, always searching for new methods of vile profit. On a bright afternoon in March, Scar sat cursing his luck, his failing patronage, and most of all the police of his precinct. Their increasing demands for graft and favors bade fair to turn his once prosperous business into a losing venture. Only that day he had received a shipment of liquor and had paid his delivery charge to the policeman on the beat without demur. Later, he had sent to the precinct captain the usual weekly payment for protection. Now, within the last 4 hours, four sergeants had slipped in to see him. One had compelled him to buy four tickets for a police ball. The next had asked for 2 quarts of prime liquor for the lieutenant. Number 3 asked for a couple of drinks, and then borrowed $5. The fourth brought the crowning blow. With him came a stranger, a supposed friend. Scar had been bullied into cashing a $20 check for this man. He tore it up after they left. Too many such had bounced back from his bank. Truly, the lot of an underworld cabaret owner was trouble-filled. The side doorbell rang as Scar cogitated on his woes. And the doorman turned to say, "Lady to see you, Scar. Good looker." "Hell, let her in," Scar almost spat the words. "Probably a hen cop with another touch. They're all that have overlooked me this week." His eyes brightened, however, as a modishly gowned, athletic-appearing girl stepped through the door and looked unconcernedly about her. Few such had been there since the days of the gold rush. When her eyes encountered his, Scar beckoned. She walked to the table and took a place opposite him. "Pat Jennings told me to see you," she said confidentially. "My name is Kate Dever. I'm on the lam from New York, witness in a gang killing, which means a year in the sticks for me. Jennings says you need a hostess to pep up your game. I need a job. Also, I know my stuff, big boy, and the jack I can make for you will be nobody's business. I'll have to do it in my own way, though. No Batinsky's." As Argyle stared suspiciously at her, the girl dropped her coat from her shoulders and removed a close-fitting hat. Scar's eyes lighted as a throat, and shoulders a Diana might have envied were revealed.
He grunted in renewed admiration as the dim lights outlined a beautiful, resolute face and a frame of dark red hair, well kept and bobbed in the latest mode. "Hell, kid," Scar burst forth breathlessly. "Sure, you're fixed for life." The tone, the gleam in his eyes, made his meaning all too clear. Kate Dever did not seek to evade his burning glance. "Yes?" she queried coldly. "You wouldn't kid a little girl, would you, Scar? You think you want me? Then come and take me." The man lurched to his feet with a speed surprising in one of his bulk, and clawed at her in an awkward attempt to draw her into his arms. One hand fixed itself on her shoulder. Before he could do more, she sprang up, thrusting with both hands against his chest. Scar stumbled backward a step, and the girl slipped out from behind the table. In her hand, seemingly juggled out of thin air, was a gleaming Spanish dagger, needle-pointed, and with a blade almost paper-thin. Scar eyed the knife, noted that it was held in the thrusting position, and that the point was aimed directly at his stomach. His arms dropped to his side in token of surrender. "What the hell do you think?" he began thickly. Kate, smiling now, resumed her seat. "Oh, sit down, stupid," she said quietly. "Sit down and buy me a drink. You had to learn it some time, and right at first is the best time. Remember this hereafter. I'm no man's woman. Any man who puts his hands on me gets hurt. I know how to take care of myself morning, noon, and night, also vacations. Now how about the job?" Scar had signaled for a waiter who brought whiskey. Scar gulped down a huge portion. Kate poured a few drops in a glass with ginger ale and tossed it off. "My first and last drink in your place," she said. "If I work here, I'm served tea for whiskey, distilled water for gin, and sparkling cider instead of what you call champagne. And Lord help the waiter who brings me anything else." Here was a new type to Scar. A beautiful woman who dared to come to his own joint and flout him when the odds were all his way would be an asset. He visioned the returning trade when the word went out through the underworld that the Argyle Club had a new hostess who could not be made. "You've got the job," he said decisively. $75 a week and a piece of the profits over the first 1,000. That's about what I'm doing now." "Big-hearted Scar," Kate mocked him. $100 a week, 5% of the gross. And I start tonight." About to protest, Scar thought better of it and extended his hand for the underworld shake of acceptance. Instead, Kate turned sidewise, circled his arm with her left, caught the knuckles of his fist with her right, and bent the member downward. Scar grinned. It was the gangster method of making the sucker loosen up from whatever he held. "Know your grapes, don't you?" he chuckled. "Well, I've loosened for a yard and 5% a week, so be here at 8. Want a little advance?" Kate opened her purse and smiled. A wad of yellow-backed bills had been thrust in there loosely. "No, thanks," she replied sweetly. "A nice old gentleman on the train attended to that for you. Somehow he got off at the next station. The conductor put him off. He tried to get into my berth." "On to all the games, hey?" Scar queried. "Now what's your deal?" "What are you using?" she countered, looking about at the small stage and the orchestra stand. "Pretty Fair Nigger string band, 6 dancing girls who double as drink grafters and cigarette girls, and a good boy hoofer. You sing, kid?" "Nor dance," Kate replied. "I work from the floor, out where the money jingles and the saps need encouraging. Leave it to me, big fellow, and don't mind later on if I make some changes." Scar nodded perplexedly. "It's okay by me, girlie," he replied. "But leave little Laura on the job if you can. She's a good little guy, kind of fond of me. And by the way, kid, what's your moniker? Got one?" Kate looked him squarely in the eye and said, "They call me Cougar Kitty. Better let that spread around a little." "She mountain lion, huh?" Scar mused. "Damn if they ain't right."
Midnight in Scar's cabaret was merely breakfast time in gangland. Kate, resplendent in a gold sequin gown, which cast forth points of light in every direction as she moved, sat chatting with Scar at a table near the orchestra. With them, snuggled close against the proprietor's bulk, was the cigarette girl, little Laura. She was a big-eyed, wistful child woman of the clinging type, but except when she looked at Scar, there was a hard little glitter in her eyes. Scar had said she was kind of fond of him. Strangely enough, Kate reflected, there seemed reason for the statement. Between the big-eyed girl and the gross flesh mountain of villainy, there existed some bond. When he spoke to the girl, Scar's tone was gentle and as nearly affable as it could be. Laura was serious in her talk with him, and actually seemed to enjoy his elephantine pawings. The grapevine telegraph of the underworld had carried the news of Scar's new attraction. Already the tables had filled with a swaggering crew of gangsters, sleek-haired, gorgeously dressed young gunmen, and here and there older men, cold of eye, and each seemingly determined to sit so as to face the door. Many brought their mauls, and, because a thug's standing is measured by the appearance of his woman, they made a brave showing of costly garments and gleaming jewels. Only those older men, the square-jawed poachers in the land of rackets, were alone. They hunted among the ranks of the hostesses and entertainers. Presently Kate caught Scar's eye and nodded. He had his orders, and when he lumbered to his feet and stopped the music, everyone became quiet. Scar was about to make a speech. Usually he contented himself with howling profane comments from his chair by the orchestra. "Listen, guys and malls," he rumbled. "Seattle ain't so big as New York, but she's just as lively, and when it comes to giving you the best in entertainment, Scar Argyle's the boy to do it. From now on, the Argyle Club's the live spot here, and I now takes pleasure in introducing to you Miss Kate Dever, knowed mostly as Cougar Kitty, our new hostess." Kate, self-possessed as her namesake in the home nest, walked to a place beside him and smiled brightly. Prolonged hand-clapping and a few cheers greeted her. "I am glad to be here," she said, "and I want one and all of you for my best pals. Scar Argyle has given me the right to do what I please for your entertainment. The word hereafter is, given me the right to do what I please for your entertainment. The word hereafter is, go as far as you like, as fast as you like,

Fish fashion, clasped her about the waist. He fell into a dance step and tugged. The smile never left her face. Suddenly, her hands came up apparently to hold him off, but instead, they caught both of his shoulders firmly. At the same moment, she stepped forward with the speed of a striking reptile. She thrust her toe back of his left heel, then pushed him backward with all her surprising strength. Though he was a rough-and-tumble fighter trained on the docks, Speedball had not expected the reverse back heel from a handsomely gowned night hostess. The backward thrust was too powerful, the fulcrum supplied by her foot too far below his center of balance to be resisted. The gangster crashed to the floor on his shoulders. A split second later, his head collided with the maple with a resounding thump. A roar of laughter followed. It stilled a few seconds later when the young tough failed to rise. Two of his friends moved toward him. "Leave him there," Kate commanded coldly. "I want him to come to there so he'll realize that he's to keep his hands off me in future. I'm no better than he is, but I'm as good, and when I want a man's hands on me, I'll ask him to put them there." Speedball stirred, blinked, dragged himself to his knees. Then his glance swept upward and encountered the gleeful eyes of Cougar Kitty. He shook his head and looked about. On every hand he saw the awe-stricken eyes of his friends. Instantly, a dull red suffused his face. He gathered his muscles for a leap at the mocking girl before him. "Damn you," he began. Then the words choked in his throat and his eyes went wide with surprise. Kate's right hand was extended toward him. A dull ring of blued steel peeped out between her second and third fingers. The whole hand was tightening on something within her palm. Too well, Speed knew what that meant. For Cougar Kitty was holding, in her plump, beer-ringed hand, one of the dwarfed, vicious little plunger guns of gangland. It was a mere ring of metal extending out of a firing chamber, back of which was a trip plunger which released the pin against a solitary bullet of heavy caliber. Speed could be forgiven for pausing. The 1-inch barrel was trained directly on his forehead. A child could not miss at that distance. The crook teetered on his feet uncertainly. Then a girl's voice cut the silence. "Slap the broad down, Speed," it said. "Don't spoil a good notion." Kate smiled bleakly and waved Speed back to his place. Then came a muffled roar, and gray smoke curled from between her fingers. She had fired the weapon into the floor as the best means of squaring Speedball against later accusations of cowardice. Everyone leaped up. All had some question to ask. Kate held the still-smoking weapon above her head. "Sorry, boys and girls," she said. "I hate to pull off rough stuff on our first evening together, but I had him covered, plenty. I had to let you know I meant it when I said, 'Don't get fresh with the new hostess.' All right? Well, let's play again." She motioned to the goggling bandsman to continue playing. Then, under cover of the opening notes, she walked straight to where Speedball was struggling into his light overcoat. He felt alone, disgraced in the eyes of the other gangsters and their mauls. The red of shame colored his face, but about his mouth was the deadly white line which marks the killing rage in man. Everyone was watching openly. Kate moved as one who has decided on a definite course. Speed jerked his coat into place and clapped his hat down over his eyes. She was at his side now, hand extended. "Sit down, Speed," she said in a tone intended for his ears alone. "If you go out now, you'll leave these others laughing. Be nice, and I'll make it all Jake for us both. Now shake hands like a sport and tell me it's all right, even if you did start it." Speed took her hand, shook it heartily, and grinned. Too well he knew it was his only course. Unless there was more to add to the story, gangland would be yelping taunts at him for months to come. Maybe, he reflected, he could turn the tables on this wise broad from New York if he was crafty. "I'm game. Speak your piece," he half whispered. "But don't figure to start nothing more." "Be your age," she replied.
Now listen, Speed.

0: I'm starting a new racket here, and I need at least one friend on whom I can depend. You made me tangle with you before your friends, but I didn't ask you to. Now we can be the best of friends, and at the same time I'll show you how to get yourself some good out of it. I've heard about you. They call you Speedball because you drive the stick-ups and hijackers away so far and so fast. They have to wait 10 minutes before they start to make an alibi. What? Such tribute to his unerring efficiency at the wheel of a getaway car caused the young gangster to flush happily. Maybe here was a woman worth hanging about after. No, Kate went on, as though reading his thoughts. You don't mean any more to me than any other man. But if you wish, I'll let you be my number one pal. We'll play around together, and sometimes you can take me home, as far as the door. What I want of you is to keep them off my back if things get rough. Nothing more. If the others see us palling around together, we'll be accused of having fallen for one another. Now, say it. Want to play, or will you put on the funny hat and coat and go out and get yourself laughed at? First and last chance, boy. Sure, Kitty, I'll play, he answered. Just to square myself. Speedball and I are all made up and everything, Kate announced to the watching crowd. And now I want you all to walk past here in line and shake hands with us both. Then we'll all be the best kind of pals. Scar will buy a drink for the house, and I'll show you the latest New York racket. She was exerting herself now, putting into her simple little speech an almost childish plan of personal contact with each all of the hard-won personality she possessed. She let her eyes flicker toward Scar. He sat there, a contented mountain of evil, literally drooling over the manner in which she was earning the attention of his patrons. The idea struck the gangsters and their malls favorably. There was an instant rush to get into line. Speed fell into place beside Kate as the orchestra struck up a slow drag march. The head of the line moved forward. Kate had a bright smile, a word, a nod for each. One plump patron found himself being prodded in the ribs. Another laughed when Kate flicked his tie from under his vest. One pretty girl simpered when Kate whispered, "Gosh, kid, I'm jealous of you. You're so darn lovely." Scar came to his feet as the last of the line passed and bellowed for the drinks. Kate held up her hand for silence. "Wait, please," she said. "Will the tall gentleman in dinner clothes, the one at the last table, you, handsome, the girl with the black hair and the red dress, the man who left his hair at home but wore a horseshoe pin in his tie, and you, Mr. Red Necktie, all please come forward?" The four responded somewhat sheepishly. "I want you to search my new pal, Speedball," Kate said smilingly. "I think he's turned dip. Look in his left outside pocket." Speedball did not wait to be searched. He felt in the pocket himself and gaspingly brought forth a watch, attached to which was a fine chain and gold key, a gold mesh coin purse wrapped in a handkerchief, a diamond stick pin, and a thin but costly cigarette case. The crowd roared with laughter at Speed's consternation. No other group could appreciate better what had happened. None had even a remote suspicion of the youth. He was a known gunman and gangster, and as such, he looked down on the dip as dips in turn looked down on doormat thieves. Kate waited until there was a measure of silence. "That's one of the New York nightclub tricks," Kate laughed as she restored the property to its owners. "They get you all hot and bothered over something that's happening, and then the waiters and house dips put the vacuum to you. One man swore somebody'd stolen his underwear while he waited to kiss a toe dancer whose number he'd drawn in a lottery." "What a dame," someone croaked admiringly. "She's okay for me," another chimed in. For minutes, the place buzzed with admiration for Kate's deftness. Scar bought for the house. The two losers of property would not be outdone in generosity, and the girl in red, whose coin purse was restored, argued her boyfriend into loosening up as well. It was daylight when the last patron left. That was Speedball, who had waited for Kate. She dismissed him with a shake of her head. "See you tonight, pal," she said. "And wear your rod." When Scar counted up, he found a take for the night of $900. Cougar Kitty was an established institution in Seattle's underworld. As she walked to the corner of First Avenue to catch a cab, Kate noticed one of the waiters slipping from door to door behind her. As she entered the taxi, she saw him sprint forward and flag down another. He nodded joyously at such luck at the beginning of his day's work. Kate, sitting in the center of the rear seat, used her compact mirror to watch the street behind her. She was not mistaken. The other car was dawdling along half a block behind her. "Keep ahead, and when you get a chance, pretend to try to lose a cab that's following us," Kate told the driver, putting a folded bill into his hand. "Then when you get a chance, make him pass you and cut him off at the curb. I want to talk to his passenger." The driver looked at the bill and smiled knowingly. "I'll have him in 2 blocks," he said. At the next corner, he slipped along the right-hand curb until traffic changed for east and west travel. Then he meshed his gears and swung right up the hill to Second Avenue, going at a furious pace in low gear. At First Avenue, he turned south again and stopped with a shrieking of brakes just past the building line. In a few moments, the other cab charged up the hill and turned right also. "Get him," Kate commanded. Her driver swung wide from the curb, ran even with the other cab, and forced it slowly but surely against the curbing, despite the other driver's shrill curses and the sounds of his horn. A policeman ran up. "Here," he demanded. "What's going on?" Kate opened the cab door and smiled at the officer. "The man in the other cab has been following me all over town," she said. "And I wish to prefer a charge against him, if you please, officer." The policeman dragged the luckless waiter from the cab by his collar. "Tell me about it," he demanded of Kate. "He works at Scar Argyle's," she replied. "I was there for a while, and when I left, this fellow got in another cab and followed me." But great was the power of Scar in policedom. "I wouldn't do that, lady," the officer replied. "You go on about your business and I'll keep this baby here. If you have him pinched, you got to go to court." "All right, officer, and thanks," Kate said as her cab moved off. It was late afternoon when Kate emerged from her tiny apartment in a huge building on the shores of Lake Union to go abroad again in a taxi cab. Her first stop was at the office of The Hour, greatest of the city's newspapers. Largesse properly distributed to a reception clerk, an office boy bought her way into the paper's morgue of photographs and clippings. A chubby, partly deaf statistician was in charge. His sole desire seemed to be to prevent any intrusion into his domain. A $5 bill again wrought wonders, and soon Kate was deep in a huge envelope of clippings out of the H file. When she departed, the attendant also dumped out the clippings and studied them. "Humph," he grunted. "Now I wonder." From the newspaper office, she drove to a tall building given over to plastic surgeons, beauticians, and hairdressers. One of the latter touched up the roots of her dark red hair. A dermatologist on the floor above injected a white liquid under her skin at the temple, massaged it, and said, "Lay a good cold cream base under the powder. When you are ready, I will radium peel your face and will hide that scar entirely." "Thanks, doctor," she replied, "but I'm a busy girl now." Dinner at one of the better cafes, a picture show afterward, and then Kate took a cab to the Argyle Club, where she found a deferential corps of barmen and waiters ready to extend her a grinning welcome. Also, she found the place well filled. Her name and fame had spread rapidly among the cannons and malls of south of Yesler. Scar, too, waved a warm welcome. She walked to his side in response to a beckoning finger. "Where you livin', kid?" he demanded. "It's a police regulation, you know." He produced a soiled memorandum book and a stub of pencil expectantly. "Find out like you tried to this morning," Kate jeered, but she softened the taunt with an amused smile. "That's a bet," Scar replied. "Think I can't, huh?" He was in no wise disconcerted. "Not by using a waiter for a gumshoe, anyway," Kate replied, seating herself at his table. "What did it cost you to get him loose?" "Crook of me finger," Scar jeered in turn. "The bulls don't want none of my boys." "Right, Scar. Now tell me, how did you like my stuff last night? Shall I keep it up?" "That's what I hired you for." Scar was becoming wary now. "Then we'll have a novelty night once each week, beginning tonight. You know what I mean? Funny light flashes, contests with everybody doing goofy things like they do at highbrow parties. Get everybody into it and the losers have to buy. Get the idea?" "The dump's yours from now to closing time. Take it apart if you want to." Kate rose, smoothed down her skirt, and said casually, "By the way, I ordered a regular stage electrician to be here at 11 o'clock to handle the lights. He's bringing a dimmer. The rest we'll do with the master switch." "Bring two," said Scar grandly. "Or three, if he's triplets. Keep on getting in the jack and you can hire the devil himself."
1: "No need, Scar, old thing," Kate laughed. "He's here already, and wearing your union suit."
0: Scar grunted happily, the nearest to a laugh of which he was capable. "Wrong," he said. "Mine's two-piece." Meanwhile, Kate was going from table to table, welcoming the friends of the night before, and newcomers, attracted by the news of the Tiger Girl hostess at the Argyle Club, the bleak-faced victim of the pocket-picking episode of the previous night, was back at his usual table, in a corner across from the orchestra, and not more than 3 feet distant from Scar's customary seat. As Kate stopped before him, he stared at her searchingly.
1: "Did I ever see you before?" he asked suddenly.
0: "Surely you did," she laughed. "I'm King Tut's daughter. Remember how you used to hold my hand under the purple Egyptian skies, or what have you?"
1: "Can the jokes," the man snapped. "I'm serious."
0: "Oh, ha," Kate said derisively. "So, Mr. Kinney, racketeer-in-chief and big fixer mustn't be kidded by a nightclub hostess."
1: "Drop it," the man snarled.
0: "Forget that name here. It's Hansen now. Say, did you know me in Detroit?"
1: With the question, he snatched at her wrist, his fingers pinching deep into her flesh. The girl did not reply, nor did she wince. Instead, she leaned slightly forward, bringing her sneering, ice-hard glance on a level with his own.
0: "All right, Kinney Hansen," she said, and there was a deadly chill in her tones. "Don't move that other hand. I can get you before you ever could touch your gun. And believe me, it'll be one big pleasure to do it."
1: Hansen's hard eyes searched hers, angrily. The smile clung to her lips, but he recognized the basilisk expression of the natural killer seeking the slightest excuse to slay. Yet he held to her wrist, trying to probe her mind, to find some reason for such bitter hatred from the mere touch of his hand.
0: "Let go!" Kate rapped the words out venomously. "I said last night that nobody is permitted to touch me. If I let you get away with it, then I'm sunk here." Then, in a louder tone for the benefit of those nearby, she said airily, "Unhand me, Villun, and when are you going to buy a drink?"
1: Hansen's steely fingers relaxed. He gestured to a seat across the table.
0: "You're a nice, pleasant little thing," he said sarcastically. "But tell me what you want to drink, and all about Detroit."
1: "Champagne," Kate replied with a disarming smile.
0: "Detroit? No, I don't know much about things there. A girlfriend of mine was married to a boy named Wilbur Beeley.
1: Wib the Gun, they called him. He was mixed up in a booze-running gang, and soon after I left there, he was killed. Someone said his own gang finished him."
0: "Know him pretty well?" Hansen demanded.
1: "Oh, in a way," Kate replied, nonchalantly. "Daisy, his wife, was an old sidekick of mine, but Wib was away most of the time when I was visiting her."
0: "Who else did you know there?" Hansen continued.
1: "Let me see. Why, you were there. I saw you out at a Grosse Pointe roadhouse the night Merrill Orem, the criminal lawyer, was killed."
0: Hansen's eyes were pinpoint lights of green now, but his poker face did not change. Quietly, he produced a cigarette and lighted it. Kate noted that the hand which held the ornate gold lighter did not tremble. He let a thin cloud of smoke drift from his mouth, and Kate felt his eyes studying her critically. Her expression was bored, a trifle uninterested.
1: "Ah, yes, Merrill Orem," he said musingly. "I'd forgotten his name, and by the way," he almost hissed the words, "how does it happen that you, a stranger, remember it? That was a whole year ago."
0: "Oh, I don't know," she shrugged her shoulders as though tired of the subject. "Probably it was because it was an unusual name and the papers said the other mobsmen, called him Mary Loram, for a nickname, sort of a pun name. Things like that stick in one's mind, don't you think so?"
1: "Not so you'd notice it," Hansen replied quickly.
0: "You haven't told me all of it. Damn it, you remind me of someone.
1: Some dizzy blonde from over the river in Windsor, probably," Kate suggested teasingly.
0: Hansen's eyes narrowed to mere slits.
1: "Blonde," he said explosively. "What do you know about a blonde in Detroit?"
0: Kate laughed merrily.
1: "Listen, big boy," she replied. "What I know about all Detroit blondes is plenty. Did poor little Hansy Hansen get all mixed up with a fuzzy yellowhead?"
0: Hansen flared up again at the derisive note in her voice.
1: "Hell with her," he growled.
0: "I fixed her up good and plenty, don't worry. But it's you I'm wondering about. What are you holding out on me?"
1: "What would you give to know?"
0: "Nothing or a lot, I don't know which. I've got a hunch about you, Miss Cougar Kitty, what's your name? And the first thing you know, I'll be calling the turn on you. Don't figure me for a dumbbell."
1: "Do your prettiest, big boy," she replied as she rose. "And if you guess right, you'll have something coming to you."
0: I said, "You'll have something coming to you." She accented each of the drawled words. Hansen caught a note of menace in her voice, frowned as he watched her retreating form and sought for the answer to the riddle. He motioned to Scar to come over.
1: "Where'd you get that damn twist?" he said in a low tone.
0: "She just called the turn on me in Detroit, cracked about Wib the Gun and that lousy mouthpiece, Orem."
1: Scar grinned knowingly.
0: "She's a wise head," he husked. "Doing all right here, and maybe you'll stand a little watching. If she gets flossy, she'll go for a ride, but I ain't worrying none about her. Don't you neither."
1: Further conversation ended with the entrance of Speedball Kane.
2: "Whoopee!" Kate sang out. "Solomon in all his glory! Look at the boyfriend!"
0: Speed was attired in his first dinner clothes. His broad shoulders filled the pinch-waisted coat perfectly. He had been shaved, pomaded, and massaged into the condition of pink shininess, which in gangland is accepted as perfection. It is true that he hitched once at the harness of his shoulder holster, but in Argyle Club circles, that meant no more than button fiddling meant in the higher walks of life.
1: "Everybody give the dressed-up boyfriend a hand," Kate demanded. The guests obliged.
0: "Boyfriend and I will buy a drink now," she continued. There was more applause. Kate drew Speed to a place near the orchestra.
1: "Speed is to be associate master of ceremonies tonight," she continued. "So I told him to bring his rod. His job is to see that everybody does just what I tell them to. We're going to raise hell tonight and put a chunk under it. But we can't do it unless everybody helps. The first number will be a button-busting contest with Scar Argyle leading off."
0: "Huh?" Scar grunted in amazement. "Run your own damn show."
1: "Burn him
2: down, Speed, if you don't mind. Kate laughed. Oh, come on, Chief, it's easy. Draw a big breath, lean against the inside of the old vest, and see what happens. Snap into it, dearie. Take a big breath and do your stuff. Scar's mind dealt largely in cash register terms. Kate had said the loser would buy the drinks. Very well, then, the idea was for him not to lose. Slowly, he inflated his huge chest. His cheeks began to purple as he set his muscles and began to expand. Quickly, the vast mountain of fat and muscle pressed outward. An audible pop followed, and a button tinkled on a glass tabletop across the room. "One!" cheered Kate. As she spoke, there were three other pops. 2, 3, 4, she counted. "Don't anybody wisecrack. If Scar laughs now, he'll undress himself." The final button held, but tore its way through the buttonhole. "Fine," Kate exclaimed. "4 buttons and 1 buttonhole. Now who's next?" Several of the gunman patrons went into a huddle. Presently, Shanty Bowles turned and said, "Us 4's buying for the house, kitty. Name it and we pays. That's cheaper than buying new vests." "Lovely," Kate responded. Did someone tell me Shanty wasn't bright? As the round of drinks was being served, the electrician touched Kate's arm and told her the dimmer was connected. "Don't test it," she ordered. "Just follow up the orders I gave you. Everybody out now," she demanded, turning to the patrons. "There's another surprise for you. We start off with a march around the room. When the lights go out, drop your partner and take the girl ahead of you for a partner. That leaves an extra man, and he goes to the end of the line. When the orchestra stops playing, everybody buys a drink for the girl with him. Remember now, no cheating or hitting in the clinches." The orchestra struck up a jazz march, and the patrons, hard-boiled thieves and killers playing a kid game for the first time in their lives, began to parade about the room. Kate nodded, and the electrician pulled the main switch. Stygian darkness followed. 1, 2, 3, 4, 5, 6, Kate counted slowly. Lights on! As they flared forth, everyone went into shrieks of laughter. From a recess back of the stage where Kate had concealed her, an immense Negro girl had emerged, taking a place silently beside Scar. She had been well coached for. As the light came on, she leaned confidingly toward the proprietor and snuggled her head against his shoulder. Scar leaped up, glaring ferociously at Kate, while the patrons vented jeers and catcalls. Kate raised her hand and said, "The house buys on that one gang, and Scar ought to be thankful that we didn't see her coming in with him." The negress, grinning happily, waddled out. Kate patted Scar's shoulder and whispered, "We've got to give 'em stunts, Scar. And we can't kid the money customers all of the time." The evening was off to an auspicious start. Stunt followed stunt in rapid succession. The lights, on dimmers now, went up and down the range of their power. Again they flashed like lightning's play. They would go out and come on again, occasionally disclosing grim gunmen and their mauls engaged in the softer process of necking. This brought jeers and another round of drinks. Kate kept it going at fever heat. Between dances, she had the girls balancing on beer barrels laid on their sides, or trying to step through the U made by their arms and a broom handle. It was a real novelty to the socially starved tough boys and girls. And through it all, Scar sat and listened happily to the tinkle of the cash registers. Here and there, heads not hard enough to resist the kick of Scar's raw liquor had succumbed. Shanty Bowles and his maul slept side by side, their heads pillowed on the table before them. Someone had taken a lipstick and painted Shanty's nose a violent crimson. Through it all, Hansen sat sipping his liquor, smoking innumerable cigarettes, but always watching Kate narrowly. He seemed to enjoy chatting with one of the chorus girls, Gladys King, whom he had chosen for his companion of the evening. Once, as the lights came back on,
1: Kate saw him slip a heavy automatic back under his arm. He was taking no chances of an attack in the dark. She slipped to Speed's side and asked, "What's the matter with Hansen? He's out with the Gat every time the lights go down."
2: "He'd better," Speed whispered. "He's a wholesale junkie. There's a gang back east, gunning for him, and some of the big boys here figure to spot him if they can get him right. He's nudging in on their racket."
1: As they talked, a clock outside chimed the hour of 4. Thereafter, Kate kept a close check on the face of her watch. 15 minutes later, she snapped into action. First, she nodded to the orchestra with a signal for a mad jazz number, calling to the electrician, "Use your own judgment, Johnny." With this, she stepped over beside Scar and little Laura. It seemed to Scar that her fingers, pressing on his shoulder, were unduly heavy. Thus, she stood while the electrician ran the gamut of his light changes. Scar still could feel the weight of her fingers on his shoulder when the lights went completely out. There followed a moment of silence, punctuated by minor squeals of fright and laughter. Suddenly, someone grunted as though in pain. A gun roared heavily in the blackness. A girl's screaming moan sounded as a body struck the floor. The music had been silenced with the sound of the shot. Out of the babel of sound came Kate's clear voice. "Lights, quick," she commanded. As they came on, the horrified merrymakers saw Gladys King squirming on the floor, blood flowing from a wound high up on her right shoulder. Scar leaped up and barked angrily. "Shut up your damn noise! Want the bulls in here?" Kate knelt beside the injured girl. A cool-headed waiter brought water, and Kate began bathing the girl's forehead. "What was it, dear?" she asked tenderly. "What happened?"
2: He shot me," Gladys replied.
1: She pointed weakly at Hansen. From the others, there came a growl of anger. Gladys was a favorite. Then followed a concerted rush to the table where Hansen sat, apparently unperturbed. His eyes were half closed. But as the foremost of the gang reached him, his body seemed to sag. Then he toppled and his chin struck the table with a thud. The color had drained from the flesh in his neck. Right at the edge of the hair, a single drop of blood stood for a second. It rolled down inside the dead man's collar, and another welled slowly in its place. Hansen, unquestionably, was dead. Too many present knew the marks of the coming of the Dread One. An unerring hand had struck once at the base of the brain, severing the spinal cord. Scar glared around the room ferociously. A mighty anger shook his frame. Hansen, as an individual, meant nothing to him. As a racketeer, head of a junk-running organization of no mean proportions, his murder spelled trouble. "Who done this?" Scar roared. "Get up on your damned hind legs and have the guts to say so?" A stream of horrible profanity welled and bubbled from his lips. Kate whispered something to Speed under cover of the noise. The gangster moved quickly to Scar's side. He talked rapidly in an undertone. At first, the proprietor shook his head impatiently. Speed continued talking until silenced with a gesture. "Listen, guns and mauls," Scar said after a moment of thought. "This here thing ain't gonna do us any good. Now, we're all right guys here tonight. There ain't a rat or snitch in the joint." Hansen's croaked. "Nobody knows who done it. But me and Speedy figures it will be a good idea for him to be found somewhere else. What say?"
2: "Take the blankety blank out and dump him in the bay," someone growled.
1: "That's the ticket. Out in the streets, Summers," another said. Scar and Shanty Bowles turned to the gruesome task of dressing the corpse in overcoat, gloves, and soft gray hat. "Whose car are you going to use?" Kate asked quietly. Then, before anyone answered, she suggested, "Better steal one, Speed, and leave him in it out in the residence district. And while we're about it, poke a gun
2: in his ribs, hard. The blood will settle there, and the dicks will think his kidnappers did it.
0: Damn smart, Scar applauded. Go ahead, Speed. Find a likely-looking bus and shoot her in the alley. I'll have a lookout waitin'.
2: Thus it was arranged. Hansen's body, with a gangster on each side of it, was loaded into a stolen limousine, Speed at the wheel. Larry Michaels, his buddy, followed in another car. Within 30 minutes, all were back at the Argyle Club. Scar closed soon afterward. Kitty, en route home, made certain she was not being followed. When she had disrobed and made her night toilet, she unfastened a secret compartment in a suitcase and brought to light a small memorandum book. Then she drew a heavy black line through the first of three names inscribed on its flyleaf. The name was Lester Kinney. Seattle morning newspapers had good reason for first-page streamer lines that morning. Henry Wilson, a milkman, discovered Hansen's body, rigid behind the steering wheel and with the gloved hands in driving posture. It was in a shining limousine, standing before one of the beautiful homes in the exclusive Queen Anne Hill district. Wilson notified the police, and detectives made several startling discoveries. The first was a footprint in the mud of the gutter, where apparently someone had stood beside the car. Plaster casts were made. But later the sleuths were chagrined to find it matched perfectly to the milkman's brogans. Next came the news that the limousine had been stolen from a patron of the Elks Club. Atop of this came the medical examiner's announcement that Hansen's death had been brought about by someone thoroughly skilled in surgery. Then the discoloration on the side of the body was discovered. As Kate had predicted, the detective seized on this as proof that someone had jammed a gun against the victim's side, had kidnapped him and taken him for a ride. God, kid, Scar said to Kate when she entered the club that night. You sure saved old Scar's bacon with quick thinking last night. Hereafter, they's another 5% in the cut for you. Thanks, Scar, Kate said listlessly. Who do you think did it? Scar ruminated for a time, then said in a low voice, if you hadn't stood with your hand on my shoulder all the time the lights was out, I'd have said, mebby you. I seen you and Hansen glaring at one another, and I copped you two watching each other all evening. But I ain't answering any questions, nor asking any. I know where you was every second. Who was against him in the dope game here? Kate asked after a brief pause, during which she studied Scar's face attentively. Muggs Dietrich, Scar replied. He was the big junkie until Hansen showed up 9-10 months ago. Hansen nudged in on the alky racket, but as soon as he'd built up a gang, he hijacked a trunk full of dope coming from Kansas City to Muggs. They was betterin $50,000 worth in it. Hansen sent for Muggs, covered him with a rod, and they talked turkey. When Muggs left, he had half the dope and Hansen had half the town. That's how Hansen worked. Since then, he's been edging in on Muggs, and 4 or 5 boys on both sides has been croaked. Muggs got sore last week and cracked that Hansen better come smoking next time they met. That's why the Dicks is figuring last night's job as a gang spottin'. Who is Hansen's man Friday, his next in command? Kate asked. A guy twisted as hard as Hansen ever wanted to be. They call him Sugarface Mallon. He's the reason I didn't want anybody to know Hansen was croaked here. This pretty boy came from the east with Hansen, and after the first week, none of our gunnies wanted any of Sugarface's game. He throws hot lead faster and easier than anybody I ever did see, and some of the best of 'em has come through that door there. Thrill-seeking and curiosity brought back all of the crowd of the night before, and yet others who had heard of the live-wire Cougar Kitty. It was by that title she was known in gangland now. Few could have told her last name. But it was an apathetic crowd. Even Kate's flaming personality could not evoke a real response, except from the newcomers. The shadow of tragedy still lingered over the place. The bar patronage was holding up well, however.
1: Some of the patrons seemed anxious to drink themselves insensible in the shortest possible space of time. These were succeeding admirably. Such failed to witness the new situation which unfolded itself suddenly. During an interval when the orchestra was silent, the doorbell pealed shrilly. When the doorman swung the steel-faced portal open, two well-dressed men stepped into the room. Both stood looking the crowd over coldly. One, the taller, might have posed for magazine collar advertisements. Nature had given him a trig slenderness, height, a handsome face, and a certain air of real gentility. His companion was shorter, dark, and glowering, seemingly dissipated, and he had a hangdog air. As he turned, it was apparent that one of his ears was badly cauliflowered. Both had one thing in common. Their air was purposeful, and either could be depended on to do what was needful, no matter what the circumstances. Scar started to struggle to his feet, but sank back at a signal from Kate. Straight to the pair she went, eyes shining, teeth flashing in a smile of welcome. "Greetings, Mr. Sugarface Mallon," she called from the middle of the floor. "Come on in, both of you. The water's wet, and we haven't any." Mallon eyed her with evident admiration, yet curiously. His companion scowled darkly and whispered something. Sugarface stepped forward and took Kate's outstretched hand. "A stranger in town, yet she calls my name," he said suavely. "Who am I to be so honored?" "Tell you later," Kate said in a low tone. "Play up now." Now Scar came lumbering forward. Mallon gave him a cold nod. His companion struck the owner's outstretched hand aside. Scar turned and waddled back to his chair. Two of the waiters removed a somnolent drunk from one of the tables, brought a third chair, and Kate, Mallon, and the other man sat down. Kate and Mallon faced each other across the table. The other's back was to the dance floor. "This is Kid Sharky," Mallon said, pointing to his companion. "He's with me always, now that Hansen's dead." "Oh, yes," Kate said nonchalantly. "I read of it in the papers. You were his associate, weren't you? Both here and in the East?" Mallon's eyes probed hers ominously, curiously for a moment. "See here," he said as though in sudden decision. "They tell me you're a wise head. Anyway, you look it. And I'm going to lay 'em right out before you. There is a whisper that Hansen was done in right in this room. It is a whisper that hasn't reached the police, however. One of my boys heard a girl stew talking about it and came to me with the story. Now get me right. I'm not caring one half-witted damn about Hansen being rubbed out. Probably it saved me the trouble. He was a bad one and would knock me off in a minute, but he knew I could let him draw and then kill him. For the last 6 months, when we talked, he sat with his hands folded over his most recent meal. I'd warned him to. But I'm head of the gang now. I'm taking over where he left off. If it was one of Muggsy's gang that croaked him, then I know where to watch. If it was done here, then there's a new enemy for me to go gunning after. What would you do in my place?" He fairly hissed the last words. "I'd buy a drink," Kate said nonchalantly. "Waiter." A red surge of color leaped to Mallon's pale face. "Damn it," he snarled. "Answer me, you rotten—" Kate's hand, the right one, slipped over the edge of the table. With the index finger of the left, Kate pointed casually toward it. Mallon's eyes dropped, visioned the deadly steel muzzle of the little plunger gun between her fingers. Kid Sharky gasped. For the fraction of a second, the weapon turned on him, then flashed back to Sugarface. "Rotten, what?" she demanded. "Say anything that's in your system, and if I don't like it, then it's my turn to say or do something. You fool, say it," she demanded coldly. Now she was Cougar Kitty indeed. Speedball Kane, who had lost no item of the byplay from a distance, came slipping to the table. His body was poised on the balls of his feet. The right hand was under his left lapel. Kate sensed, rather than saw him. "My affair," she said over her shoulder. "Don't interfere unless things get hot, and if they do, then burn Kid Sharky down and burn him fast."
2: "Baby,"
1: Speed said with deep conviction.
2: "He's a fire now."
1: "What a broad." It was Kid Sharky's unwilling tribute as he realized just how hot things had become. Malin it was who broke the tension. "Stand off all around," he said, putting his hands before him on the table. "I'm apologizing. Not because of the palm gun, but because they taught me as a kid not to call girls bad names." The deadly muzzle slipped out of sight beneath the table. Malin had a dubious impression that it still covered his stomach. "Right," Kate snapped. "Now what do you want to know?" "Was Hansen fixed up here, that's all?"
2: "He was not," she replied steadily.
1: "He left here about 2.
2: "Alone?"
1: "Alone. I think he had a telephone call." Then, before Malin could stop her, she called over her shoulder, "Oh, Scar!" When he lumbered over, she asked, "Hansen left last night about 2, didn't he? Alone?"
2: "Uh-huh. About then?"
1: Scar said easily.
2: "I got the ID somebody was waiting for him. Or did he get a phone call?"
1: "Thanks," Malin said carelessly after a moment's close scrutiny of the scarred, evil countenance before him.
2: "S'all right," Scar rumbled. "Let's us have a drink."
1: "Why not?" the younger man replied lightly. "Kid, you go along and see about the trucks. I'll be at the hangout later." Sharky started to protest, then rose and lurched from the place. His last glance at Kate was one of reverent worship. Kid Sharky had seen his first real gun mall. Malin rose as Kate did and accompanied her to the table adjoining Scar's lookout chair, unwittingly dropping into the seat where his chief's body had been but a few hours before. Suddenly, Kate felt his eyes on her and turned about to surprise the same searching, calculating expression she had encountered in Hansen's eyes. She smiled, blandly, seated herself across from him and said, "Want to tell an inquisitive girl something, Mr. Malin?"
2: "What?"
1: he demanded. She paused before replying, holding his glance by sheer willpower for a moment. "How is it that a man of your class, who could be anything he set out to be, is in the booze and dope game?" she said at last.
2: "Just naturally bad, I guess," he replied,
1: but Kate saw she had scored her first victory in her fight to draw his interest to her personally. From then until the moment later when Malin, now warmed by a number of drinks, began paying her elaborate compliments, Kate used her every art to let glances and half-spoken sentences show him that she was not indifferent to him. At last, while the electrician had dimmed the lights to almost out, he leaned across the table and whispered, "I'm waiting for you tonight, baby, and every other night, if you say so." Kate did not answer, contenting herself with letting her hand touch his for a moment in a quick, firm pressure. Then she excused herself and turned to the other patrons. The crowd was thinning out now. Several of the more intoxicated still slumbered in their chairs. Not more than 15 couples were on the dance floor when Kate stopped the music with a wave of her hand and said, "Not enough pep, gang. We're closing soon now, and let's make it all hot and everything in the meantime. Make it snappy now, for Speed and I have a surprise for you pretty soon." The orchestra swung into a mad jazz number, quickening the cadence until the dancers' feet literally were flying. Kate called little Laura to her away from Scar's side and whispered something. The girl laughed and took a chair at a vacant table. Kate caught the electrician's eye and nodded, holding up a silver chime whistle as a signal. He nodded and began a furious succession of light changes. They flickered up, then dimmed down to mere red-brown shapes within the globes. On again, and the electrician snapped the main switch off and on rapidly, giving the effect of lightning flashes. Once Kate caught Malin's eyes and tossed him an airy kiss from her fingertips. Scar, sitting 3 feet distant from him, scowled wonderingly.
0: Occasionally, couples would barge together on the dance floor, the girls screaming curses or ribald commands. Kate's eyes narrowed calculatingly, watching the unconscious distribution of the couples about the floor. Suddenly, she sounded a musical trill from the whistle. The music rose to a shrill crescendo of noise as the electrician pulled the main switch and threw the entire club into darkness. But over the music, the shouts of laughter and the scrape of feet, there sounded 10 clearly spaced blasts of Kate's whistle as though she was marking time for the next stunt. 3 sharp blasts followed one another in rapid succession. The lights flared on, and the music ceased in the middle of a bar. For an instant, there was a grave-like silence, then gasps of surprise. Here and there, a nervous titter from one of the malls. There was reason. Midway down the room, clear of the dancers, and at a point where every person in the room was under her eye, stood Cougar Kitty, in each hand a .38 automatic. Flanking her, 4 at each side, stood the club's 8 waiters. Now they were masked with handkerchiefs tied across their noses to conceal mouths and chins. Each carried 2 snub-nose, small-caliber automatics. These were trained on the dancing group and the orchestra. Kitty's guns covered Malin and Scar. "Up with them," she demanded dramatically. "Drag me down a star and let me look at it. This is a stick-up, and I don't mean perhaps." Malin and Scar laughed happily, admiringly. "Some twist, that one," Scar said out of the corner of his twisted mouth. "Who else'd think of a stunt like that?" With the words, the tension broke. The waiters snapped the handkerchiefs from their faces, broke the seeming automatics, and disclosed that they were cigarette guns, made in the shape of pistols. These were distributed to the dancers as they crowded about the smiling hostess. Kate, meanwhile, stood toying with the weapons hanging loosely at her side. She looked anxiously about for Speedball. He was at one of the tables, retying a shoelace. He looked up at her and grinned. It was Scar, master of the double cross and personification of vileness, who was the first to sense the tenseness which had descended on the room. As he dropped his hands to the chair arms, ready to derrick his great body to a standing position, Kate whirled and leveled both guns. "Down," she snapped savagely. "Up with them, both of you. You're in on this too, Malin. Quick, fingers together behind your heads." The muzzles of both guns jumped in unison. With the roar came a splintering crash as the missiles flew past the heads of the 2 men and buried themselves in the wall behind them. There was no question now of obedience. Malin, white, silent, but watchful as a snake, cradled the back of his head in his hands. Scar was slower, and his gross face was splotched and purple as he too withdrew his hands from his holster. The girl's tense figure, alone in the center of the floor, as she held 2 redoubtable gunmen helpless, appealed to their sense of the dramatic. They were breathless with suspense when at last she broke silence to say in a lifeless monotone, "Listen, everybody. I'm going to tell you about a couple of damned lousy skunks, the 2 sitting there and another I got last night. Hansen. In a little while, I'm going out of here. It is up to you. You boys and girls who, like me, have had to fight for yourselves. It's up to you whether I go out of here or whether I don't. But I'm going to take Skunk Malin and Skunk Argyle with me. It'll be the hot seat for them, and I've nothing on you. I'm a slum kid from Brooklyn. My dad was a drunk. Mother was a decent woman. I had 2 brothers, Wilbur and Merrill. Our family name was Orem. Merrill, the older brother, was a good kid. He made me go to school just as he did. The other was weak, a sneak thief at 12, and an ex-con at 20. They called him Wib the Gun. Scar's arms jerked at the words, and the girl's finger tightened for an instant on the trigger of the weapon in her right hand. "Means something to you, doesn't it, Skunk Argyle?" she taunted. Wib was the lad you and Hansen and Malin jobbed into killing his own brother that night in Detroit. The lad Malin and Hansen killed later to stop his mouth. Someone in the crowd grated out a curse. She continued her story. Merrill had worked his way through law school and had taken up criminal practice. In a few years, he was known as the best crook mouthpiece in Detroit. I was his helper, his private investigator. But Merrill fell out with Hansen and Malin, and also with Scar, who was the big money back of their booze and dope running. They got poor Wib drunk one night and planted him out to kill a federal dick near a roadhouse. They decoyed Merrill to the spot and let Wib kill his own brother. When he found out what he'd done, he went into hiding. It took me days to find him, and when I got there, he was croaking. He had just enough strength to tell me the story and to let me know that Malin had run him down and shot him to silence him. I went crazy then. When I found where Hansen was planted out, I went there one night and got into the house. I hoped to get him as he slept. But Sugarface Malin was on the prowl and got me before I could shoot. He tied me up. He didn't call Hansen. He just gagged me. And for that night, I was his prisoner. Figure that for yourselves. The next morning, he threw me down the front steps. He'd finished wrecking the Orem family. Nice boy, Skunk Malin, isn't he? Hansen and Malin disappeared, she continued, and now she was tumbling the words forth with machine gun speed. But I found they were here, working with Scar Argyle on a new dope underground. My hair was gold yellow. I dyed it red. My figure was slight. I ate sweets, drank heavy cream, stuffed like a Strasbourg goose until I had gained 20 pounds. I went to Chicago and then New York to establish a new identity, but always I kept track of the three skunks. You know most of the rest of it. I came here and tricked Scar into giving me work. Last night I stood beside Scar, pressing my fingers into his fat shoulder until the lights went out. Then I got Hansen in the neck with a thin knife. I was back beside Scar when the lights went on again. He thought he had felt my hand on his shoulder all of the time. She paused for a quick glance about the tables, flashed her eyes toward the doorway where waiters and barmen were grouped. But even that brief second of respite was enough for Sugarface. As she turned back, his right hand was flitting under his coat lapel, fingers clawing for the gun butt nestling there. Cougar Kitty's left gun jerked twice, and a horrible oath spat from Scar's lips as two black holes appeared, one above the other, in Malin's smooth white forehead. He teetered for a moment in his chair, then fell sideways across Scar's feet. The death threat in the girl's eyes as they flickered to Scar nerved the gross man to action. He threw himself, wedged as he was in his great chair, sideways to the floor. His hand flashed with incredible speed to the butt of his gun. Cougar Kitty, her eyes pinpoints of blazing hate, waited as the thick fingers grasped the weapon, started to raise it. Crash! Crash! Crash! Her gun spoke thrice in rapid succession. A jet of blood leapt from Scar's lips as the first bullet smashed against his set teeth. The second smashed through the center of the scar under the victim's right eye and plowed into the brain. The third struck squarely between the eyes, a small, purple-edged perforation, which wrote the final period on the life tale of Scar Argyle. For a moment, Cougar Kitty stood silent, staring at the two unmoving bodies on the floor. Killing was too good for them. Then, with a gesture of finality, she let the guns crash to the floor. Turning, her hands outstretched toward the silent group of grim-faced onlookers, she whispered, "And now,
1: the verdict. Getaway, or... Tense eyes stared back into hers. Still, no word was spoken. Suddenly, as though an invisible wedge was driving into the group, they began to fall back. White-lipped, staring unseeingly before her, Kitty passed the grimly watchful Cannons and Malls. Staring unseeingly before her, Kitty passed the grimly watchful Cannons and Malls, who lined her pathway.

You have just heard Cougar Kitty by Margie Harris, a classic pulp story from the 1930s. 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

Moon Face by Jack London. John Claverhouse was a moon-faced man. You know the kind. Cheekbones wide apart, chin and forehead melting into the cheeks to complete the perfect round, and the nose, broad and pudgy, equidistant from the circumference, flattened against the very center of the face like a dough ball upon the ceiling. Perhaps that's why I hated him, for truly he had become an offense to my eyes, and I believed the earth to be cumbered with his presence. Perhaps my mother may have been superstitious of the moon and looked upon it over the wrong shoulder at the wrong time. Be that as it may, I hated John Claverhouse. Not that he had done me what society would consider a wrong or an ill turn, far from it. The evil was of a deeper, subtler sort, so elusive, so intangible, as to defy clear, definite analysis in words. We all experience such things at some period in our lives. For the first time we see a certain individual, one who is the very instant before we did not dream existed, and yet, at the first moment of meeting, we say, "I do not like that man." Why do we not like him? Ah, we do not know why, we know only that we do not. We have taken a dislike, that is all. And so I, with John Claverhouse. What right had such a man to be happy? Yet he was an optimist. He was always gleeful and laughing. All things were always all right, curse him. Ah, how it grated on my soul that he should be so happy. Other men could laugh, and it did not bother me. I even used to laugh myself before I met John Claverhouse. But his laugh, it irritated me, maddened me, as nothing else under the sun could irritate or madden me. It haunted me, gripping hold of me, and would not let me go. It was a huge, gargantuan laugh. Waking or sleeping, it was always with me, whirring and jarring across my heartstrings like an enormous rasp. At break of day, it came whooping across the fields to spoil my pleasant morning reverie. Under the aching noonday glare, when the green things drooped and the birds withdrew to the depths of the forest and all nature drowsed, his great ha-ha and ho-ho rose up to the sky and challenged the sun. And at black midnight from the lonely crossroads where he turned from town into his own place came his plaguey cachinations to rouse me from my sleep and make me writhe and clench my nails into my palms. I went forth privily in the nighttime and turned his cattle into the fields, and in the morning heard his whooping laugh as he drove them out again. "It is nothing," he said. "The poor dumb beasties are not to be blamed for straying into fatter pastures." He had a dog he called Mars, a big, splendid brute, part deerhound and part bloodhound, and resembling both. Mars was a great delight to him, and they were always together. But I bided my time, and one day, when opportunity was ripe, lured the animal away and settled for him with strychnine and beefsteak. It made positively no impression on John Claverhouse. His laugh was as hearty and frequent as ever, and his face as much like the full moon as it had always been. Then I set fire to his haystacks and his barn. But the next morning, being Sunday, he went forth blithe and cheerful. "Where are you going?" I asked him as he went by the crossroads. "Trout.

0: he said, and his face beamed like a full moon. "I just dote on trout." Was there ever such an impossible man? His whole harvest had gone up in his haystacks and barn. It was uninsured, I knew, and yet, in the face of famine and the rigorous winter, he went out gaily in the quest of a mess of trout, forsooth because he doted on them. Had gloom but rested no matter how lightly on his brow, or had his bovine countenance grown long and serious and less like the moon, or had he removed that smile but once from his face, I am sure I could have forgiven him for existing. But no, he grew only more cheerful under misfortune. I insulted him. He looked at me in slow and smiling surprise. "I fight you? Why?" he asked slowly, and then he laughed.
1: "You are so funny. You'll be the death of me."
0: What would you do? It was past endurance. By the blood of Judas, how I hated him. Then there was that name, Claverhouse. What a name. Wasn't it absurd? Claverhouse. Merciful heaven, why Claverhouse? Again and again I asked myself that question. I should not have minded Smith, or Brown, or Jones, but Claverhouse? I leave it to you. Repeat it to yourself. Claverhouse. Just listen to the ridiculous sound of it. Claverhouse. Should a man live with such a name, I ask you? No, you say, and no, said I. But I bethought me of his mortgage. What of his crops and barn destroyed? I knew he would be unable to meet it, so I got a shrewd, close-mouthed, tight-fisted moneylender to get the mortgage transferred to him. I did not appear, but through this agent I forced the foreclosure, and but few days, no more, believe me, than the law allowed, were given John Claverhouse to remove his goods and chattels from the premises. Then I strolled down to see how he took it, for he had lived there upward of 20 years. But he met me with his saucer eyes twinkling, and the light glowing and spreading in his face till it was as a full moon risen. He laughed. "The funniest tyke, that youngster of mine. Did you ever hear of the like? Let me tell you, he was down playing by the edge of the river when a piece of the bank caved in and splashed him. 'Oh, papa!' he cried. A great big puddle flew up and hit me. He stopped and waited for me to join him in his infernal glee. 'I don't see any laugh in it,' I said shortly, and I know my face went sour. He regarded me with wonderment, and then came the damnable light, glowing and spreading as I have described it, till his face shone soft and warm like the summer moon, and then the laugh. 'That's funny. You don't see it, eh?' 'He doesn't see it. Why, look here, you know, a puddle.' But I turned on my heel and left him. That was the last. I could stand it no longer. The thing must end right there, I thought. Curse him! The earth should be quit of him! And as I went over the hill, I could hear his monstrous laugh reverberating against the sky. Now, I pride myself on doing things neatly, and when I resolved to kill John Claverhouse, I had it in mind to do so in such fashion that I should not look back upon it and feel ashamed. I hate bungling, and I hate brutality. To me there is something repugnant in merely striking a man with one's naked fist. Pfft! It is sickening. So to shoot or stab or club John Claverhouse, oh, that name, did not appeal to me. And not only was I impelled to do it neatly and artistically, but also in such manner that not the slightest possible suspicion could be directed against me. To this end I bent my intellect, and after a week of profound incubation I hatched a scheme. Then I set to work. I bought a water spaniel bitch, 5 months old, and devoted my whole attention to her training. Had anyone spied upon me, they would have remarked that this training consisted entirely of one thing: retrieving. I taught the dog, which I called Balana, to fetch sticks I threw into the water, and not only to fetch, but to fetch at once without mouthing or playing with them. The point was that she was to stop for nothing, but to deliver the stick in all haste. I made a practice of running away and leaving her to chase me with the stick in her mouth till she caught me. She was a bright animal, and took to the game with such eagerness that I was soon content. After that, at the first casual opportunity, I presented Balana to John Claverhouse. I knew what I was about, for I was aware of a little weakness of his, and of a little private sinning of which he was regularly and inveterately guilty. "No," he said, when I placed the end of the rope in his hand, "no, you don't mean it." and his mouth opened wide, and he grinned all over his damnable moon face.
1: I kind of thought somehow you didn't like me, he explained. Wasn't it funny for me to make such a mistake?
0: And at the thought he held his sides with laughter.
1: What is her name?
0: He managed to ask between paroxysms.
1: B'Elanna, I said.
0: He tittered. What a funny name. I gritted my teeth, for his mirth put them on edge and snapped out between them. She was the wife of Mars, you know.
1: Then the light of the full moon began to suffuse his face until he exploded with, "That was my other dog. Well, I guess she's a widow now."
0: He whooped after me, and I turned and fled swiftly over the hill. The week passed by, and on Saturday evening I said to him, "You go away Monday, don't you?" He nodded his head and grinned.
1: "Then you won't have another chance to get a mess of those trout you just dote on."
0: But he did not notice the sneer.
1: "Oh, I don't know," he chuckled. "I'm going up tomorrow to try pretty hard."
0: Thus was assurance made doubly sure, and I went back to my house hugging myself with rapture. Early next morning I saw him go by with a dip net and gunny sack and B'Elanna trotting at his heels. I knew where he was bound and cut out by the back pasture and climbed through the underbrush to the top of the mountain. Keeping carefully out of sight, I followed the crest along for a couple of miles to a natural amphitheater in the hills, where the little river raced down out of a gorge and stopped for a breath in a large and placid rock-bound pool. That was the spot. I sat down on the croup of the mountain where I could see all that occurred and lighted my pipe. Ere many minutes had passed, John Claverhouse came plodding up the bed of the stream. B'Elanna was ambling about him, and they were in high feather, her short, snappy barks mingling with his deeper chest notes. Arrived at the pool, he threw down the dip net and sack and drew from his hip pocket what looked like a large, fat candle. But I knew it to be a stick of giant, for such was his method of catching trout. He dynamited them. He attached the fuse by wrapping the giant tightly in a piece of cotton. Then he ignited the fuse and tossed the explosive into the pool. Like a flash, B'Elanna was into the pool after it. I could have shrieked aloud for joy. Claverhouse yelled at her, but without avail. He pelted her with clods and rocks, but she swam steadily on till she got the stick of giant in her mouth, when she whirled about and headed for shore. Then, for the first time, he realized his danger and started to run. As foreseen and planned by me, she made the bank and took out after him. Oh, I tell you, it was great! As I have said, the pool lay in a sort of amphitheater. Above and below, the stream could be crossed on stepping stones, and around and around, up and down and across the stones, raced Claverhouse and B'Elanna. I could never have believed that such an ungainly man could run so fast, but run he did. B'Elanna hot-footed after him and gaining, and then, just as she caught up, he in full stride and she leaping with nose at his knee, there was a sudden flash, a burst of smoke, a terrific detonation. And where man and dog had been the instant before, there was naught to be seen but a big hole in the ground. Death from accident while engaged in illegal fishing. That was the verdict of the coroner's jury, and that is why I pride myself on the neat and artistic way in which I finished off John Claverhouse. There was no bungling, no brutality, nothing of which to be ashamed in the whole transaction, as I'm sure you will agree. No more does his infernal laugh go echoing among the hills, and no more does his fat moon face rise up to vex me. My days are peaceful now, and my nights sleep deep.

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The Red One by Jack London. There it was, the abrupt liberation of sound. As he timed it with his watch, Bassett likened it to the trump of an archangel. Walls of cities, he meditated, might well fall down before so vast and compelling a summons. For the thousandth time, vainly he tried to analyze the tone quality of the enormous peal that dominated the land far into the strongholds of the surrounding tribes. The mountain gorge, which was its source, rang to the rising tide of it until it brimmed over and flooded earth and sky and air. With the wantonness of a sick man's fancy, he likened it to the mighty cry of some titan of the elder world, vexed with misery or wrath. Higher and higher it arose, challenging and demanding in such profounds of volume that it seemed intended for ears beyond the narrow confines of the solar system. There was in it, too, the clamour of protest in that there were no ears to hear and comprehend its utterance. Such the sick man's fancy. Still he strove to analyse the sound. Sonorous as thunder was it, mellow as a golden bell, thin and sweet as a thrummed taut cord of silver. No, it was none of these, nor a blend of these. There were no words nor semblances in his vocabulary and experience with which to describe the totality of that sound. Time passed. Minutes merged into quarters of hours, and quarters of hours into half hours, and still the sound persisted, ever changing from its initial vocal impulse, yet never receiving fresh impulse. Fading, dimming, dying, as enormously as it had sprung into being, it became a confusion of troubled mutterings and babblings and colossal whisperings. Slowly it withdrew, sob by sob, into whatever great bosom had birthed it, until it whimpered deadly whispers of wrath and as equally seductive whispers of delight, striving still to be heard to convey some cosmic secret, some understanding of infinite import and value. It dwindled to a ghost of sound that lost its menace and promise and became a thing that pulsed on in the sick man's consciousness for minutes after it had ceased. When he could hear it no longer, Bassett glanced at his watch. An hour had elapsed ere that archangel's trump had subsided into tonal nothingness. What was it then, this dark tower? Bassett pondered, remembering his Browning and gazing at his skeleton-like and fever-wasted hands, and the fancy made him smile of Child Roland bearing a slughorn on his lips with an arm as feeble as his was. Was it months or years, he asked himself, since he first heard that mysterious call on the beach at Ringmanu? To save himself, he could not tell. The long sickness had been most long. In conscious count of time, he knew of months, many of them, but he had no way of estimating the long intervals of delirium and stupor. And how fared Captain Bateman of the Blackbird Anari? He wondered. And had Captain Bateman's drunken mate died of delirium tremens yet? From which vain speculations Bassett turned idly to review all that had occurred since that day on the beach at Ringmanu, when he first heard the sound and plunged into the jungle after it. Sagawa had protested. He could see him yet. His queer little monkeyish face, eloquent with fear. His back burdened with specimen cases, in his hands Bassett's butterfly net and naturalist's shotgun, as he quavered in Bechtemer English. Me fella too much fright along bush. Bad fella boy, too much stop'em along bush. Bassett smiled sadly at the recollection. The little new Hanover boy had been frightened but proved faithful, following him, without hesitancy, into the bush in his quest after the source of the wonderful sound. No fire-hollowed tree trunk that, throbbing war through the jungle depths, had been Bassett's conclusion. Erroneous had been his next conclusion, namely, that the source or cause could not be more distant than an hour's walk, and he would easily be back by mid-afternoon to be picked up by the Nari's whaleboat. That big fella noise no good, all the same devil.
Sagawa had adjudged. And Sagawa had been right, had he not had his head hacked off within the day. Bassett shuddered. Without doubt, Sagawa had been eaten as well by the bad fella boys too much that stopped along the bush. He could see him, as he had seen him, stripped of the shotgun and all the naturalist gear of his master, lying on the narrow trail where he had been decapitated barely the moment before. Yes, within a minute the thing had happened. Within a minute, looking back, Bassett had seen him trudging patiently along under his burden. Then Bassett's own troubles had come upon him. He looked at the cruelly healed stumps on the first and second fingers of his left hand, then rubbed them softly into the indentation in the back of his skull. Quick as had been the flash of the long-handled tomahawk, he had been quick enough to duck away his head and partially to deflect the stroke with his upflung hand. Two fingers and a hasty scalp wound had been the price he paid for his life. With one barrel of his 10-gauge shotgun, he had blown the life out of the bushman who had so nearly got him. With the other barrel, he had peppered the bushman bending over Sagawa, and had the pleasure of knowing that the major portion of the charge had gone into the one who leaped away with Sagawa's head. Everything had occurred in a flash. Only himself, the slain bushman, and what remained of Sagawa were in the narrow wild pig run of the path. From the dark jungle on either side came no rustle of movement or sound of life, and he had suffered a distinct and dreadful shock. For the first time in his life he had killed a human being, and he knew nausea as he contemplated the mess of his handiwork. Then had begun the chase. He retreated up the pig run before his hunters, who were between him and the beach. How many there were, he could not guess. There may have been 1 or 100 for aught he saw of them. That some of them took to trees and travelled along through the jungle roof, he was certain, but at the most he never glimpsed more than an occasional flitting of shadows. No bowstrings twanged that he could hear. But every little while, whence discharged he knew not, tiny arrows whispered past him or struck tree bolts and fluttered to the ground beside him. They were bone-tipped and feather-shafted, and the feathers, torn from the breasts of hummingbirds, iridesced like jewels. Once, and now, after the long pause of time, he chuckled gleefully at the recollection. He had detected a shadow above him that came to instant rest as he turned his gaze up. He could make out nothing, but, deciding to chance it, had fired at it a heavy charge of No. 5 shot. Squalling like an infuriated cat, the shadow crashed down through tree fern and orchids and thudded upon the earth at his feet, and, still squalling in rage and pain, had sunk its human teeth into the ankle of his stout tramping boot. He, on the other hand, was not idle, and with his free foot had done what reduced the squalling to silence. So inured to savagery has Bassett since become, that he chuckled again with the glee of recollection. What a night had followed! Small wonder that he had accumulated such virulence and variety of fevers, he thought as he recalled that sleepless night of torment when the throb of his wounds was as nothing compared to the myriad stings of the mosquitoes. There had been no escaping them, and he had not dared to light a fire. They had literally pumped his body full of poison, so that with the coming day, eyes swollen, almost shut, he had stumbled blindly on, not caring much when his head should be hacked off, and his carcass started on the way of Sagawa's to the cooking fire. 24 hours had made a wreck of him, of mind as well as body. He had scarcely retained his wits at all, so maddened was he by the tremendous inoculation of poison he had received. Several times he fired his shotgun with effect into the shadows that dogged him, stinging day insects and gnats added to his torment, while his bloody wounds attracted hosts of loathsome flies that clung sluggishly to his flesh and had to be brushed off or crushed off. Once, in that day, he heard again the wonderful sound, seemingly more distant,
but rising imperiously above the nearer war drums in the bush. Right there was where he made his mistake, thinking that he had passed beyond it and that, therefore, it was between him and the beach of Ringmanu. He had worked back toward it when, in reality, he was penetrating deeper and deeper into the mysterious heart of the unexplored island. That night, crawling in amongst the twisted roots of the banyan trees, he had slept from exhaustion, while the mosquitoes had their will with him. Followed days and nights that were vague as nightmares in his memory. One clear vision he remembered was of suddenly finding himself in the midst of a bush village and watching the old men and children fleeing into the jungle. All had fled but one, from close at hand and above him, a whimpering as of some animal in pain and terror had startled him, and looking up he had seen her, a girl, or a young woman rather, suspended by one arm in the cooking sun. Perhaps for days she had been hung. Her swollen, protruding tongue spoke as much. Still alive, she gazed at him with eyes of terror. Past help, he decided, as he noted the swellings of her legs, which advertised that the joints had been crushed and the great bones broken, he resolved to shoot her. And there the vision terminated. He could not remember whether he had or not, any more than he could remember how he chanced to be in that village, or how he succeeded in getting away from it. Many pictures, unrelated, came and went in Bassett's mind as he reviewed that period of his terrible wanderings. He remembered invading another village of a dozen houses and driving all before him with his shotgun, save for one old man, too feeble to flee, who spat at him and whined and snarled as he dug upon an open ground oven and from amid the hot stones dragged forth a roasted pig that steamed its essence deliciously through its green leaf wrappings. It was at this place that a wantonness of savagery had seized upon him. Having feasted, ready to depart with a hind quarter of the pig in his hand, he deliberately fired the grass thatch of a house with his burning glass. But seared deepest of all in Bassett's brain was the dank and noisome jungle. It actually stank with evil, and it was always twilight. Rarely did a shaft of sunlight penetrate its matted roof 100 feet overhead. And beneath that roof was an aerial ooze of vegetation, a monstrous parasitic dripping of decadent life forms that rooted in death and lived on death. And through all this he drifted, ever pursued by the flitting shadow of the anthropophagy, themselves ghosts of evil that dared not face him in battle. But he knew that, soon or later, they would feed on him. Bassett remembered at the time, in lucid moments, he had likened himself to a wounded bull pursued by plains coyotes, too cowardly to battle with him for the meat of him, yet certain of the inevitable end of him when they would be fully gorged. As the bull's horns and stamping hooves kept off the coyotes, so his shotgun kept off these Solomon Islanders, these twilight shades of bushmen of the island of Guadalcanal. Came the day of the grasslands. Abruptly, as if cloven by the sword of God, in the hand of God, the jungle terminated. The edge of it, perpendicular and as black as the infamy of it, was 100 feet up and down, and, beginning at the edge of it, grew the grass, sweet, soft, tender pasture grass, that would have delighted the eyes and beasts of any husbandman, and that extended on and on for leagues and leagues of velvet verdure, to the backbone of the great island, the towering mountain range flung up by some ancient earth cataclysm, serrated and gullied but not yet erased by the erosive tropic rains. But the grass. He had crawled into it a dozen yards, buried his face in it, smelled it, and broken down in a fit of involuntary weeping. And while he wept, the wonderful sound had pealed forth, if that by peal he had often thought since. An adequate description could be given of the enunciation of so vast a sound, melting sweet. Sweet it was, as no sound ever heard,
vast it was, of so mighty a resonance that it might have proceeded from some brazen-throated monster, and yet it called to him across the leagues-wide savannah. It was like a benediction to his long-suffering, pain-racked spirit. He remembered how he lay there in the grass, wet-cheeked but no longer sobbing, listening to the sound and wondering that he had been able to hear it on the beach of Ringmanu. Some freak air pressures and air currents, he reflected, had made it possible for the sound to carry so far. Such conditions might not happen again in 1,000 days or 10,000 days, but one day it had happened and had been the day he landed from the Nari for several hours collecting. Especially, he had been in quest of the famed jungle butterfly, a foot across from wingtip to wingtip, as velvet dusky of lack of colour as was the gloom of the roof, of such lofty arboreal habits that it resorted only to the jungle roof and could be brought down only by a dose of shot. It was for this purpose that Sagawa had carried the 10-gauge shotgun. 2 days and nights he had spent crawling along the belt of grassland. He had suffered much, but pursuit had ceased at the jungle edge. And he would have died of thirst had not a heavy thunderstorm revived him on the second day. And then had come Balata, in the first shade, where the savannah yielded to the dense mountain jungle. He had collapsed to die. At first, she had squealed with delight at the sight of his helplessness and was for beating his brain out with a stout forest branch. Perhaps it was his utter helplessness that had appealed to her, and perhaps it was her human curiosity that made her refrain. At any rate, she had refrained, for he opened his eyes again under the impending blow and saw her study him intently. What especially struck about him were his blue eyes and white skin. Coolly, she had squatted on her hams, spat on his arm, and with her fingertips scrubbed away the dirt of days and nights of muck and jungle that sullied the pristine whiteness of his skin. And everything about her had struck him especially, although there was nothing conventional about her at all. He laughed weakly at the recollection, for she had been as innocent of garb as Eve before the fig leaf adventure. Squat and lean at the same time, asymmetrically limbed, string-muscled, as if with lengths of cordage, dirt-caked from infancy save for casual showers, she was as unbeautiful a prototype of woman as he, with a scientist's eye, had ever gazed upon. Her breasts advertised at the one time her maturity and youth, and, if by nothing else, her sex was advertised by the one article of finery with which she was adorned, namely a pig's tail thrust through a hole in her left earlobe. So lately had the tail been severed that its raw end still oozed blood that dried upon her shoulders like so much candle droppings. And her face, a twisted and wizened complex of apish features perforated by upturned, sky-open Mongolian nostrils, by a mouth that sagged from a huge upper lip and faded precipitately into a retreating chin, by piercing querulous eyes that blinked as blink the eyes of denizens of monkey cages. Not even the water she bought him in a forest leaf and the ancient and half-putrid chunk of roast pig could redeem in the slightest the grotesque hideousness of her. When he had eaten weakly for a space, he closed his eyes in order not to see her, although again and again she poked them open to peer into the blue of them. Then had come the sound. Nearer, much nearer, he knew it to be, and he knew equally well, despite the weary way he had come, that it was still many hours distant. The effect of it on her had been startling. She cringed under it with averted face, moaning and chattering with fear. But after it lived its full life of an hour, he closed his eyes and fell asleep, with Balata brushing the flies from him. When he awoke, it was night and she was gone, but he was aware of renewed strength and, by then, too thoroughly inoculated by the mosquito poison to suffer further inflammation.
He closed his eyes and slept an unbroken stretch till sunup. A little later, Balata had returned, bringing with her half a dozen women, unbeautiful as they were, but patently not so unbeautiful as she. She evidenced by her conduct that she considered him her find, her property, and the pride she took in showing him off would have been ludicrous had this situation not been so desperate. Later, after what had been to him a terrible journey of miles, when he collapsed in front of the devil house in the shadow of the breadfruit tree, she had shown very lively ideas on the matter of retaining possession of him. Nagurn, whom Bassett was to know afterwards as the devil doctor, priest or medicine man of the village, had wanted his head. Others of the grinning and chattering monkey men, all as stark of clothes and bestial of appearance as Balata, had wanted his body for the roasting oven. At the same time, he had not understood their language, if by language might be dignified the uncouth sounds they made to represent ideas. But Bassett had thoroughly understood the matter of debate, especially when the men pressed and prodded and felt of the flesh of him, as if he were so much commodity in a butcher's store. Balata had been losing the debate rapidly when the accident happened. One of the men, curiously examining Bassett's shotgun, managed to cock and pull a trigger. The recoil of the butt into the pit of the man's stomach had not been the most sanguinary result. For the charge of shot, at a distance of a yard, had blown the head of one of the debaters into nothingness. Even Balata joined the others in flight, and ere they returned, his senses already reeling from the oncoming fever attack, Bassett had regained possession of the gun. Whereupon, although his teeth chattered with the ague and his swimming eyes could scarcely see, he held on to his fading consciousness until he could intimidate the bushman with the simple magic of compass, watch, burning glass and matches. And the last, with due emphasis and solemnity and awfulness, he had killed a young pig with his shotgun and promptly fainted. Bassett flexed his arm muscles in quest of what possible strength might reside in such weakness, and dragged himself slowly and totteringly to his feet. He was shockingly emaciated, yet, during the various convalescences of the many months of his long sickness, he had never regained quite the same degree of strength as this time. What he feared was another relapse, such as he had already frequently experienced. Without drugs, without even quinine, he had managed so far to live through a combination of the most pernicious and most malignant of malarial and black water fevers. But could he continue to endure? Such was his everlasting query. For, like the genuine scientist he was, he could not be content to die until he had solved the secret of the sound. Supported by a staff, he staggered a few steps to the devil house, where death and Nagurn reigned in gloom. Almost as infamously dark and evil-stinking as the jungle was the devil's house, in Bassett's opinion. Yet therein was usually to be found his favourite crony and gossip, Nagurn, always willing for a yarn or a discussion. For while he sat in the ashes of death, and in a slow smoke shrewdly revolved curing human heads suspended from the rafters, for through the month's interval of consciousness of his long sickness, Bassett had mastered the psychological simplicities and lingual difficulties of the language of the tribe of Nagurn and Balata and Vingungan. The latter, the addle-headed young chief, who was ruled by Nagurn, and who, whispered intrigued had it, was the son of Nagurn. "Will the Red One speak today?" Bassett asked. By this time, so accustomed to the old man's gruesome occupation as to take even an interest in the process of smoke curing. With the eye of an expert, Nagurn examined the particular head he was at work upon. "It will be 10 days before I can finish," he said. "Never has any man fixed heads like these." Bassett smiled inwardly at the old fellow's reluctance to talk with him of the Red One. It had always been so.
never, by any chance, had Nagurn or any other member of the Weir tribe divulged the slightest hint of any physical characteristic of the Red One. Physical the Red One must be, to emit the wonderful sound, and though it was called the Red One, Basset could not be sure that red represented the colour of it. Red enough were the deeds and powers of it, from what abstract clues he had gleaned. Not alone, had Nagurn informed him, was the Red One more bestial powerful than the neighbour tribal gods. Ever athirst for the red blood of living human sacrifices, but the neighbour gods themselves were sacrificed and tormented before him. He was the god of a dozen allied villages, similar to this one, which was the central and commanding village of the Federation. By virtue of the Red One, many alien villages had been devastated and even wiped out, prisoners sacrificed to the Red One. This was true today, and it extended back into old history, carried down by word of mouth through the generations. When he, Nagurn, had been a young man, the tribes beyond the grasslands had made a war raid. In the counter raid, Nagurn and his fighting folk had made many prisoners. Of children alone, over 50 living had been bled white before the Red One, and many, many more men and women. The Thunderer was another of Nagurn's names for the mysterious deity. Also at times was he called the Loud Shouter, the God-voiced, the Bird-throated, the one with the throat sweet as the throat of the honeybird, the Sun-singer, and the Starborn. Why the Starborn? In vain, Basset interrogated Nagurn. According to that old devil doctor, the Red One had always been just where he was at present, forever singing and thundering his will over men. But Nagurn's father, wrapped in decaying grass matting and hanging even then over their heads among the smoky rafters of the devil house, had held otherwise. The departed wise one had believed that the Red One came from the starry night. Else why, so his argument had run, had the old and forgotten ones passed his name down as the Starborn. Basset could not but recognize something cogent in such argument. But Nagurn affirmed the long years of his long life, wherein he had gazed upon many starry nights, yet never had he found a star on grassland or in the jungle depth, and he had looked for them. True, he had beheld shooting stars, this in reply to Basset's contention, but likewise had he beheld the phosphorescence of fungoid growths and rotten meat and fireflies on dark nights, and the flames of wood fires and the blazing candlenuts. What were flame and blaze and glow when they had flamed and blazed and glowed? Answer. Memories. Memories only of things which had ceased to be, like memories of matings accomplished, or feasts forgotten, of desires that were ghosts of desires, flaring, flaming, burning, yet unrealized in achievement of easement and satisfaction. What was the appetite of yesterday? The roasted flesh of the wild pig the hunter's arrow failed to slay, the maid unwed and dead ere the young men knew her. A memory was not a star, was Nagurn's contention. How could a memory be a star? Further, after all his long life he still observed the starry night sky unaltered. Never had he noticed the absence of a single star from its accustomed place. Besides, stars were fire, and the Red One was not fire, which last involuntary betrayal told Basset nothing. Will the Red One speak tomorrow? He queried. Nagurn shrugged his shoulders, as who would say. And the day after that, Basset persisted. I would like to have the curing of your head, Nagurn changed the subject. It is different from many other heads. No devil has a head like it. Besides, I would cure it well. I would take months and months. The moons would come and the moons would go, and the smoke would be very slow, and I should myself gather the materials for the curing smoke. The skin would not wrinkle. It would be smooth as your skin now. He stood up, and from the dim rafters, grimed with the smoking of countless heads, where the day was no more than a gloom,
took down a matting-wrapped parcel and began to open it. "It's a head like yours," he said, "but it is poorly cured." Bassett had pricked up his ears at the suggestion that this was a white man's head, for he had long since come to accept that these jungle dwellers in the midmost centre of the great island had never had intercourse with white men. Certainly, he had found them without the almost universal bêche de mer English of the West South Pacific, nor had they knowledge of tobacco, nor of gunpowder. Their few precious knives made from lengths of hoop iron, and their few and even more precious tomahawks from cheap trade hatchets, he had surmised they had been captured in war from the bushmen of the jungle beyond the grasslands, and that they in turn had similarly gained them from the sailwater men who fringed the coral beaches of the shore and had contact with the occasional white man. "The folk in the out beyond do not know how to cure heads," old Ngurn explained, as he drew forth from the filthy matting and placed in Bassett's hands an indubitable white man's head. Ancient it was, beyond question. White it was, as the blonde hair attested. He could have sworn it belonged to an Englishman, and to an Englishman of long before, by token of the heavy gold circlets still threaded in the withered earlobes. "Now, your head," the devil doctor began on his favourite topic. "I'll tell you what," Bassett interrupted, struck by a new idea. "When I die, I'll let you have my head to cure, if, first, you take me to look upon the red one." "I will have your head anyway when you're dead," the girl rejected the proposition. He added, with the brutal frankness of the savage, "Besides, you have not long to live. You are almost a dead man now. You will grow less strong. In not many months, I shall have you here, turning and turning in the smoke. It is pleasant, through the long afternoons, to turn the head of one you have known as well as I know you. I shall talk to you and tell you many secrets you want to know, which will not matter, for you will be dead." "Ngurn," Bassett threatened in sudden anger, "you know the baby thunder in the iron that is mine." This was a reference to his all-potent and all-awful shotgun. "I can kill you any time, and then you will not get my head." "Just the same, will Vagungan or some other else of my folk get it?" Ngurn complacently assured. "And just the same will it end in the devil house in the smoke. The quicker you slay me with your baby thunder, the quicker your head will turn in the smoke." And Bassett knew he was beaten in the discussion. What was the red one? Bassett asked himself a thousand times in the succeeding week, while he seemed to grow stronger. What was the source of that wonderful sound? What was this sun singer, the starborn one, this mysterious deity, as bestial conducted as the black and kinky-headed and monkey-like human beasts who worshipped it, and whose silver-sweet bull-mouth singing and commanding he had heard at the taboo distance for so long? Ngurn he had failed to bribe with the inevitable curing of his head when he was dead. The Gungun, imbecile and chief that he was too imbecilic, too much under the sway of Ngurn to be considered, remained Balata, who, from the time she found him and poked his blue eyes open to recrudescence of her grotesque female hideousness, had continued his adorer. Woman she was, and he had long known that the only way to win from her treason of her tribe was through the woman's heart of her. Bassett was a fastidious man. He never recovered from the initial horror caused by Balata's female awfulness. Back in England, even at best, the charm of woman, to him, had never been robust. Yet now, resolutely, as only a man can do who is capable of martyring himself for the cause of science, he proceeded to violate all the fineness and delicacy of his nature by making love to the unthinkably disgusting bushwoman. He shuddered, but with averted face, hid his grimaces and swallowed his gorge as he put his arm around her dirt-crusted shoulder and felt the contact of her rancid, oily, and kinky hair on his neck and chin.
but he nearly screamed when she succumbed to that caress. So at the very first of the courtship, mowed and gibbered and squealed a little, queer pig-like gurgly noises of delight. It was too much. And the next he did in the singular courtship was to take her down to the stream and give her a vigorous scrubbing. From then on, he devoted himself to her like a true swain, as frequently and for as long at a time as his will could override his repugnance. But marriage, which she ardently suggested, with due observance of tribal custom, he balked at. Fortunately, taboo rule was strong in the tribe. Thus, Nagurn could never touch bone or flesh or hide of crocodile. This had been ordained at his birth. The Gungun was denied even the touch of woman. Such pollution, did it chance to occur, could be purged only by the death of the offending female. It had happened once since Basset's arrival, when a girl of 9, running at play, stumbled and fell against the sacred chief, and the girl child was seen no more. In whispers, Balata told Basset that she had been 3 days and nights in dying before the Red One. As for Balata, the breadfruit was taboo to her, for which Basset was thankful. The taboo might have been water. For himself, he fabricated a special taboo. Only could he marry, he explained, when the Southern Cross rode highest in the sky. Knowing his astronomy, he thus gained a reprieve of nearly 9 months, and he was confident that within that time he would either be dead or escaped to the coast with full knowledge of the Red One and of the source of the Red One's wonderful voice. At first, he had fancied the Red One to be some colossal statue, like Memnon, rendered vocal under certain temperature conditions of sunlight. But when, after a war raid, a batch of prisoners was brought in and the sacrifice was made at night in the midst of rain, and when the sun could play no part, the Red One had been more vocal than usual. Basset discarded that hypothesis. In the company of Balata, sometimes with men and parties of women, the freedom of the jungle was his for 3 quadrants of the compass. But the 4th quadrant, which contained the Red One's abiding place, was taboo. He made more thorough love to Balata, also saw to it that she scrubbed herself more frequently. Eternal female she was, capable of any treason for the sake of love, and though the sight of her was provocative of nausea and the contact of her provocative of despair, although he could not escape her awfulness in his dream-haunted nightmares of her, he nevertheless was aware of the cosmic verity of sex that animated her and that made her own life of less value than the happiness of her lover, with whom she hoped to mate. Juliet or Balata? Where was the intrinsic difference? The soft and tender product of ultra-civilization, or her bestial prototype of 100,000 years before her? There was no difference. Basset was a scientist first, a humanist afterward. In the jungle heart of Guadalcanal, he put the affair to the test, as in the laboratory he would have to put to the test any chemical reaction. He increased his feigned ardour for the bushwoman, at the same time increased the imperiousness of his will of desire over her to be led to look upon the Red One face to face. It was the old story. He recognised that the woman must pay, and it occurred when the two of them, one day, were catching the unclassified and unnamed little black fish, an inch long, half eel and half scaled, rotund with salmon golden roe, that frequented the fresh water, and that were esteemed, raw and whole, fresh or putrid, a perfect delicacy. Prone in the muck of the decaying jungle floor, Balata threw herself, clutching his ankles with her hands, kissing his feet and making slubbery noises that chilled his backbone up and down. She begged him to kill her rather than exact this ultimate love payment. She told him of the penalty of breaking the taboo of the Red One, a week of torture, the details of which she yammered out from her face in the mire until he realized that he was yet a tyro in knowledge of the frightfulness the human was capable of wreaking on the human.
Yet did Basset insist on having his man's will satisfied at the woman's risk, that he might solve the mystery of the Red One's singing, though she should die long and horribly and screaming. And Balata, being a mere woman, yielded. She led him into the Forbidden Quadrant, an abrupt mountain shouldering in from the north to meet a similar intrusion from the south, tormented the stream in which they had fished into a deep and gloomy gorge. After a mile along the gorge, the way plunged sharply upward until they crossed a saddle of raw limestone which attracted his geologist's eye. Still climbing, although he paused often from sheer physical weakness, they scaled forest-clad heights until they emerged on a naked mesa or tableland. Basset recognized the stuff of its composition as black volcanic sand and knew the pocket magnet could have captured a full load of the sharply angular grains he trod upon. And then, holding Balata by the hand and leading her onward, he came to it, a tremendous pit, obviously artificial, in the heart of the plateau. Old history, the South Sea's sailing directions, scores of remembered data and connotations, swift and furious, surged through his brain. It was Mendana who had discovered the islands and named them Solomon's, believing that he had found the monarch's fabled mines. They had laughed at the old navigator's childlike credulity. And yet here stood himself, Basset, on the rim of an excavation for all the world like the diamond pits of South Africa. But no diamond was this that he gazed down upon. Rather, it was a pearl, with the depth and iridescence of a pearl, but of a size all pearls of earth and time, welded into one, could not have totaled, and of a colour undreamed of in any pearl, or of anything else for that matter, for it was the colour of the Red One, and the Red One himself, Basset knew it to be on the instant. A perfect sphere, full 200 feet in diameter. The top of it was 100 feet below the level of the rim. He likened the colour quality of it to lacquer. Indeed, he took it to be some sort of lacquer applied by man, but a lacquer, too marvellously clever to have been manufactured by the bushfolk. Brighter than bright cherry red, its richness of colour was as if it were red builded upon red. It glowed and iridesced in the sunlight, as if gleaming up from underlay under underlay of red. In vain Balata strove to dissuade him from descending. She threw herself in the dirt, but when he continued down the trail that spiraled the pit wall, she followed, cringing and whimpering her terror. That the red sphere had been dug out as a precious thing was patent, considering the paucity of members of the Federated 12 Villages and their primitive tools and methods. Basset knew that the toil of a myriad generations could scarcely have made that enormous excavation. He found the pit bottom carpeted with human bones, among which, battered and defaced, lay village gods of wood and stone. Some, covered with obscene totemic figures and designs, were carved from solid tree trunks 40 or 50 feet in length. He noted the absence of the shark and turtle gods, so common among the shore villagers, and was amazed a

On the contrary, it was corrugated and pitted with here and there patches that showed signs of heat and fusing. Also, the substance of it was metal, though unlike any metal or combination of metals he had ever known. As for the colour itself, he decided it had to be no application. It was the intrinsic colour of the metal itself. He moved his fingertips, which up to then had merely rested along the surface, and felt the whole gigantic sphere quicken and live and respond. It was incredible, so light a touch on so vast a mass, yet did it quiver under the fingertip caress in rhythmic vibrations that became whisperings and rustlings and mutterings of sound, but of sound so different, so elusively thin, that it was shimmeringly sibilant, so mellow that it was maddening sweet, piping like an elfin horn, which was just what Bassett decided would be like a pearl from some bell of the gods reaching earthward from across space. He looked at Balata with swift questioning, but the voice of the Red One he had evoked had flung her face downward and moaning among the bones. He returned to contemplation of the prodigy. Hollow it was, and no metal known on earth, was his conclusion. It was right named by the ones of old time as star-born. Only from the stars could it have come, and no thing of chance was it. It was a creation of artifice and mind. Such perfection of form, such hollowness that it certainly possessed, could not be the result of mere fortuitousness. A child of intelligence, remote and unguessable, working corporally in metals, it indubitably was. He stared at it in amazement, his brain a racing wildfire of hypotheses to account for the far journeyer who had adventured the night of space, threaded the stars, and now rose before him and above him, exhumed by patient anthropophagy, pitted and lacquered by its fiery bath in two atmospheres. But was the colour a lacquer of heat upon some familiar metal, or was it an intrinsic quality of the metal itself? He thrust in the blue point of his pocket knife to test the constitution of the stuff. Instantly, the entire sphere burst into a mighty whispering, sharp with protest, almost twanging, goldenly, if a whisper could possibly be considered to twang. Rising higher, sinking deeper, the two extremes of the registry of sound threatening to complete the circle and coalesce into the bull-mouthed thundering he had so often heard beyond the taboo distance. Forgetful of safety, of his own life itself, entranced by the wonder of the unthinkable and unguessable thing, he raised his knife to strike heavily from a long stroke, but was prevented by Balata. She upreared on her own knees in an agony of terror, clasping his knees and supplicating him to desist. In the intensity of her desire to impress him, she put her forearm between her teeth and sank them to the bone. He scarcely observed her act, although he yielded automatically to his gentler instincts and withheld the knife back. To him, human life had dwarfed to microscopic proportions before this colossal portent of higher life from within the distances of the sidereal universe. As had she been a dog, he kicked the ugly little bushwoman to her feet and compelled her to start with him on the encirclement of the base. Partway around, he encountered horrors. Even among the others did he recognize the sun-shriveled remnant of the 9 years girl who had accidentally broken Chief Gungun's personality taboo. And among what was left of these that had passed, he encountered what was left of one who had not yet passed. Truly, had the bushfolk named themselves into the name of the Red One, seeing in him their own image which they strove to placate and please with such red offerings. Further around, always treading the bones and images of humans and gods that constituted the floor of this ancient charnel house of sacrifice, he came upon the device by which the Red One was made to send his call, singing thunderingly across the jungle belts and grasslands to the far beach of Ring Manu. Simple and primitive was it, as was the Red One's consummate artifice. A great kingpost, half 100 feet in length, seasoned by centuries of superstitious care, carven into dynasties of gods, each superimposed, each

helmeted, each seated in the open mouth of a crocodile, was slung by ropes twisted of climbing vegetable parasites from the apex of a tripod of three great forested trunks, themselves carved into grinning and grotesque adumbrations of man's modern concepts of art and God. From the striker kingpost were suspended ropes of climbers to which men could apply their strength and direction like a battering ram. This kingpost could be driven end onward against the mighty red iridescent fear. Here was where Nagurn officiated and functioned religiously for himself and the 12 tribes under him. Bassett laughed aloud, almost with madness, at the thought of this wonderful messenger, winged with intelligence across space, to fall into the Bushman's stronghold and be worshipped by ape-like, man-eating and head-hunting savages. It was as if God's world had fallen into the muck mire of the abyss underlying the bottom of hell. As if Jehovah's commandments had been presented on carved stone to the monkeys of the monkey cage at the zoo, as if the Sermon on the Mount had been preached into a roaring bedlam of lunatics. The slow weeks pass. The nights by election, Bassett spent on the ashen floor of the Devil House, beneath the ever-swinging, slow-curing heads. The reason for this was that it was taboo to the lesser sex of a woman, and therefore a refuge for him from Balata, who grew more persecutingly and perilously lovely as the Southern Cross rode higher in the sky and marked the imminence of her nuptials. His days Bassett spent in a hammock, swung under the shade of the great breadfruit tree before the Devil House. There were breaks in this program when, in the comas of his devastating fever attacks, he lay for days and nights in the House of the Heads. Ever he struggled to combat the fever, to live, to continue to live, to grow strong and stronger against the day when he would be strong enough to dare the grasslands and the belted jungle beyond and win to the beach and to some labor-recruiting, blackbirding ketch or schooner and on to civilization and the men of civilization, to whom he would give news of the message from other worlds that lay darkly worshipped by beastmen in the black heart of Guadalcanal's midmost center. On the other nights, laying late under the breadfruit tree, Bassett spent long hours watching the slow setting of the western stars beyond the black wall of the jungle, where it had been thrust back by the clearing for the village. Possessed of more than a cursory knowledge of astronomy, he took a sick man's pleasure in speculating as to the dwellers on the unseen world of those incredibly remote suns, to haunt whose houses of light life came forth, a shy visitant from the rayless crypts of matter. He could no more apprehend limits to time than bounds to space. No subversive radium speculations had shaken his steady scientific faith in the conservation of energy and the indestructibility of matter. Always and forever must there have been stars. And surely, in that cosmic firmament, all must be comparatively alike, comparatively of the same substance, or substances, save for the freaks of the firmament. All must obey or compose the same laws that ran without infraction through the entire experience of man. Therefore, he argued and agreed, must world and life be appanages to all the suns as they were appanages to the particular of his own solar system. Even as he lay under the breadfruit tree, an intelligence that stared across the starry gulfs, so must all universe be exposed to the ceaseless scrutiny of innumerable eyes like his, though grantedly different, with behind them, by the same token, intelligences that questioned and sought the meaning and the construction of the whole. So reasoning, he felt his soul go forth in kinship with that august company, that multitude whose gaze was forever upon the arras of infinity. Who were they? What were they? Those far distant and superior ones who had bridged the sky with their gigantic, red, iridescent, heaven-singing message. Surely and long since, they too trod the path on which man had so recently, by the calendar of the cosmos, set his feet. And to be able to send a message across the pit of space, surely had they reached those heights to which man, in tears and travail and bloody sweat, in darkness and confusion of many councils, was so slowly struggling. And what were they on their heights? Had they won brotherhood?
Or had they learned that the law of love imposed the penalty of weakness and decay? Was strife life? Was the rule of all the universe the pitiless rule of natural selection? And, most immediately and poignantly, were their far conclusions, their long-won wisdoms, shut even then in the huge metallic heart of the Red One, waiting for the first Earthman to read? Of one thing he was certain, no drop of red dew shaken from the lion mane of some sun in torment was the sounding sphere. It was of design, not chance, and it contained the speech and wisdom of the stars. What engines and elements and mastered forces, what law and mysteries and destiny controls might be there? Undoubtedly, since so much could be enclosed in so little a thing as the foundation stone of a public building, this enormous sphere should contain vast histories, profounds of research achieved beyond man's wildest guesses, laws and formulae that, easily mastered, would make man's life on earth, individual and collective, spring up from its present wire to inconceivable heights of purity and power. It was time's greatest gift to blindfold, insatiable, and sky-aspiring man. And to him, Bassett, had been vouchsafed the lordly fortune to be the first to receive this message from man's interstellar kin. No white man, much less no outland man of the other bush tribes, had gazed upon the Red One and lived. Such the law expounded by Nagurn to Bassett. There was such a thing as blood brotherhood. Bassett, in return, had often argued in the past, but Nagurn had stated solemnly, no. Even the blood brotherhood was outside the favor of the Red One. Only a man born within the tribe could look upon the Red One and live. But now, his guilty secret known only to Balata, whose fears of immolation before the Red One fast sealed her lips, the situation was different. What he had to do was to recover from the abominable fevers that weakened him and gain to civilization. Then he would lead an expedition back, and although the entire population of Guadalcanal be destroyed, extract from the heart of the Red One the message of the world from other worlds. But Bassett's relapses grew more frequent, his brief convalescences less and less vigorous, his periods of coma longer, until he came to know, beyond the last promptings of the optimism inherent in so tremendous a constitution as his own, that he would never live to cross the grasslands, perforate the perilous coast jungle, and reach the sea. He faded as the Southern Cross rose higher in the sky, till even Balata knew that he would be dead ere the nuptial date determined by his taboo. Nagurn made pilgrimage personally and gathered the smoke materials for the curing of Bassett's head, and to him made proud announcement and exhibition of the artistic perfectness of his intention when Bassett should be dead. As for himself, Bassett was not shocked. Too long and too deeply had life ebbed down in him to bite him with fear of its impending extinction. He continued to persist, alternating periods of unconsciousness with periods of semi-consciousness, dreamy and unreal, in which he idly wondered whether he had ever truly beheld the Red One, or whether it was a nightmare fancy of delirium. Came the day when all mists and cobwebs dissolved, when he found his brain clear as a bell, and took just appraisement of his body's weakness. Neither hand nor foot would lift. So little control of his body did he have that he was scarcely aware of possessing one. Lightly indeed his flesh sat upon his soul, and his soul, in its briefness of clarity, knew by its very clarity that the black of cessation was near. He knew the end was close, knew that in all truth he had with his eyes beheld the Red One, the messenger between the worlds, knew that he would never live to carry that message to the world. That message, for aught to the contrary, might have already have waited man's hearing in the heart of Guadalcanal's for 10,000 years. And Bassett, stirred with resolve, calling Nagurn to him, out under the shade of the breadfruit tree,
and the old devil doctor discussing the terms and arrangement of his last life effort, his final adventure in the quick of the flesh. "I know the law, O Nagon," he concluded the matter. "Whoso is not of the folk may not look upon the Red One and live. I shall not live anyway. Your young men shall carry me before the face of the Red One, and I shall look upon him and hear his voice, and thereupon die. Under your hand, O Nagon, thus will the three things be satisfied: the law, my desire, and your quicker possession of my head, for which all your preparations wait." To which Nagon consented, adding, "It is better so. A sick man who cannot get well is foolish to live on for so little a while. Also, is it better for the living that he should go? You have been much in the way of late." "No, but it was good for me to talk to such a wise one. But for moons of days we have held little talk. Instead, you have taken up room in the House of Heads, making noises like a dying pig, or talking much and loudly in your own language, which I do not understand. This has been a confusion to me, for I like to think on the great things of the light and dark as I turn the heads in the smoke. Your much noise has thus been a disturbance to the long learning and hatching of the final wisdom that will be mine before I die. As for you, upon whom the dark has already brooded, it is well that you die now. And I promise you, in the long days to come, when I turn your head in the smoke, no man of the tribe shall come in to disturb us, and I will tell you many secrets, for I am an old man and very wise, and I shall be adding wisdom to wisdom as I turn your head in the smoke." So a litter was made and borne on the shoulders of half a dozen of the men. Bassett departed on the last little adventure that was to cap the total adventure for him of living. With a body of which he was scarcely aware, even the pain had been exhausted out of it, and with a bright, clear brain that accommodated him to a quiet ecstasy of sheer lucidness of thought, he lay back on the lurching litter and watched the fading of the passing world, beholding for the last time the beautiful bread tree before the devil house, the dim day beneath the matted jungle roof, the gloomy gorge between the shouldering mountains, the saddle of raw limestone and the mesa of black volcanic sand. Down the spiral path of the pit they bore him, encircling the sheening, glowing Red One that seemed ever imminent to iridesce from colour and light into sweet singing and thunder. And over bones and logs of immolated men and gods they bore him, past the horrors of other immolated ones that yet lived, to the three King Post tripod and the huge King Post striker. Here Bassett helped Manigern and Balat, weakly sat up, swaying weakly from the hips, and with clear, unfaltering, all-seeing eyes gazed upon the Red One. "Once, O Nagern," he said, not taking his eyes from the sheening, vibrating surface whereupon and wherein all the shades of cherry red played unceasingly, ever a quiver, to change into sound, to become silken rustlings, silver whisperings, golden thrummings of chords, velvet pipings of elfland, mellow distances of thunderings. "I wait," Nagern prompted after a long pause, the long-handed tomahawk unassumingly ready in his hands. "Once, O Nagern," Bassett repeated, "let the Red One speak, so that I may see it speak as well as hear it. Then strike thus when I raise my hand, for when I raise my hand, I shall drop my head forward and make place for the stroke at the base of my neck. But, O Nagern, I, who am about to pass out of the light of day forever, would like to pass with the wonder voice of the Red One singing greatly in my ears. And I promise you that never will a head be so well cured as yours," Nagern assured him, at the same time signalling the tribesmen to man the propelling ropes suspended from the King Post striker. "Your head will be my greatest piece of work in the curing of heads.
Basset smiled quietly to the old one's conceit as the great carved log, drawn back through 2 score feet of space, was released. The next moment he was lost in ecstasy at the abrupt and thunderous liberation of sound. But such thunder, mellow it was, with preciousness of all sounding metals. Archangels spoke in it. It was magnificently beautiful before all other sounds. It was invested with the intelligence of supermen, of planets, of other suns. It was the voice of God, seducing and commanding to be heard, and the everlasting miracle of that interstellar metal. Basset, with his own eyes, saw color and colors transform into sounds till the whole visible surface of the vast sphere was a crawl and titillant and vaporish with what he could not tell was color or was sound. In that moment, the interstices of matter were his, and the interfusings and intermating transfusings of matter and force. Time passed, and at last Basset was brought back from his ecstasy by an impatient movement of Nagurn. He had quite forgotten the old devil one. A quick flash of fantasy brought a husky chuckle into Basset's throat. His shotgun lay beside him in the litter. All he had to do, muzzle to head, was to press the trigger and blow his head into nothingness. But why cheat him, was Basset's next thought. Head-hunting cannibal beast of a human that was as much ape as human. Nevertheless, old Nagurn had, according to his lights, played squarer than square. Nagurn was in himself a forerunner of ethics and contract, of consideration and gentleness in man. No, Basset decided, it would be a ghastly pity and an act of dishonor to cheat the old fellow at the last. His head was Nagurn's, and Nagurn's head to cure it would be. And Basset, raising his hand in signal, bending forward his head as agreed, so as to expose cleanly the articulation to his taut spinal cord, forgot Balada, who was merely a woman merely and undesired. He knew without seeing when the razor-edged hatchet rose in the air behind him, and for that instant, ere the end, there fell upon Basset the shadows of the unknown, a sense of impending marvel, of the rending of walls before the imaginable. Almost, when he knew the blow had started, and just ere the edge of steel bit the flesh and nerves, it seemed that he gazed upon the serene face of the Medusa, truth. And simultaneously, with the bite of the steel, on the onrush of the dark, in the flashing instant of fancy, he saw the vision of his head, turning slowly, always turning, in the devil house beside the breadfruit tree.

0: Now, on HistoryRadio.org, we travel to Vietnam in the 1960s, and look at the downfall of President Diem. Diem had been the final Prime Minister of Vietnam, before the country was divided in 1955. He then became the first President of South Vietnam. The text in this story was written by Robert Futrell for an official U.S. military history.
1: South Vietnam watches the returns come in from the nation's first presidential election, in which the chief opposition to the pro-Western president, Ngo Dinh Diem, comes from red terrorists and agitators. The strongly centralized regime of President Ngo faces non-communist opposition as well. But the tally indicates re-election by a sweeping majority for President Ngo. Running for re-election after 5 years, he receives the endorsement of an estimated three-quarters of the popular vote. More important, despite all-out communist campaigns to impair the president's prestige by cutting the size of the vote, some 90% of Vietnam's 7 million voters cast their ballot. A blow against communism in Southeast Asia.
2: Collapse of the Diem government. At the Secretary of Defense Conference in Honolulu on May 6, 1963, the participants discussed the tensions between the American and Vietnamese governments. Ambassador Nolting labeled American-Vietnamese relations as somewhat less than good. President Diem was intimating that the United States was infringing on Vietnamese sovereignty. Nguyen, his brother and counselor, was suggesting that the American advisory effort was appearing to tamper with Diem's political base. Both were suspicious of the strength of the American commitment and the thrust of U.S. policy. Nevertheless, Nolting said, Nguyen was efficient and continues to accumulate power. Despite causes for concern, the country team is of the unanimous opinion that the current leadership is the best the U.S. can get. It is sincere, albeit not particularly adept, but it is better than most in Southeast Asia. 2 days later in Saigon, demonstrators celebrating Buddha's birthday paraded with religious flags, banners, and devotional images. The procession violated the 1950 ordinance forbidding the flying of any flag in public without the national emblem beside it. A monk delivered a sermon protesting the Diem government's discrimination against Buddhists. When civil guard troops moved to break up the rally, an explosion killed several persons, including children. In a communique to the press, Buddhist leaders demanded that the government admit responsibility for the loss of life, rescind the flag regulation, and give Buddhists equality with Catholics. Some 8 million Vietnamese were Buddhists, as compared with 1.5 million Christians. Diem, Nguyen, and his families had connections with French missionaries who represented the old order. When a Washington newspaper published an anti-American statement attributed to Ngo Dinh Nguyen, Representative Otto Passman, chairman of the Subcommittee on Appropriations, vented his indignation to Defense Secretary McNamara. Certainly, Passman said, the Diem government ought to be made to understand that the American people have no interest in propping up an unpopular regime if it is more concerned with the pursuit of personal aims than with the protection of the country from communism. An embarrassed President Kennedy told newsmen that he hoped to withdraw some Americans by the end of the year. Diem, meanwhile, offered no redress to a Buddhist delegation, but promised to investigate the parade incident, which he believed had political rather than religious roots. Dissatisfied, Buddhists demonstrated early in June in Hue. Several deaths resulted, and disorder spread to Quang Tri and Nuong Trang. While the Defense Department ordered U.S. aircraft not to transport Vietnamese troops on anti-Buddhist missions, and while General Harkins instructed Americans to stand aloof from the controversy, Diem acknowledged various errors by his officials. In Saigon on June 11th, an aged Buddhist monk burned himself alive in public. 3 days later, a New York newspaper carried a Washington correspondent's story that the United States would condemn Diem if he failed to settle the Buddhist grievances. The Vietnamese foreign minister told William C. Truhart, in charge of the embassy during Nolting's temporary absence, that he was deeply distressed and angry over the news report. Truhart then asked and received permission to publicly reaffirm U.S. support of Diem. Within a few days, the government acceded to most of the Buddhist demands, but refused to accept responsibility for the deaths in Hue. Buddhists demonstrated again on July 16. Crowds of monks and nuns milled in front of Nolting's residence in Saigon, calling on the United States to compel the DM government to keep its promises. Violence erupted on the following day. The U.S. Air Attaché in Saigon, Lieutenant Colonel Robert L. F. Tyrell, informed the Defense Intelligence Agency that the Buddhist situation was causing continuing animosity between the government and the armed forces and is spreading to all segments of the population. It is now common to hear Vietnamese discuss the possible overthrow of the present government. At a dinner party on July 17, Major General Duong Van Minh, Diem's military advisor, stated that the present government cannot continue. There was speculation that Minh, or Major General Tran Van Don, Chief of Staff of the Joint General Staff, might head a coup. "We cannot determine if a coup is imminent," Tyrell concluded, "but all the elements are present, and it appears to us to be only a matter of timing." A radio address by Diem on July 19 seemed cold to American observers, and Madame Nu was said to have termed the Buddhist suicide a barbecue. Admiral Felt, Sinkpak, estimated, in view of the widespread distrust and hatred of the Nus, man and wife, far overshadowing the popular consensus to Diem himself, it seems most likely that the Nus would be a primary target for any serious coup group. The government's failure or unwillingness to handle properly the Buddhist demonstrations made a coup more likely if the Diem government fails to accomplish reasonable and acceptable concessions to the Buddhist, or if the Buddhist contagion, fanned by political opportunists and the VC, spreads into the countryside to the extent that it adversely affects the progress of the war. President Kennedy had meanwhile announced on June 27th that Henry Cabot Lodge, a major political figure, would succeed Ambassador Nolting, a career civil servant. Preparing for his new post, Lodge had a long talk in Washington with a distinguished Vietnamese, who said that unless they left the country, no power on earth could prevent the assassination of Mr. Diem, his brother Mr. Nhu, and Mr. Nhu's wife. Their deaths were inevitable. Over August 14 through 16, several more immolations took place as expressions of discontent. Madame Nhu favored ignoring the burnings and charged the U.S. Embassy with pressuring the Diem government to silence her. To General Anthus, 2nd Air Division commander, Diem was fairly well liked by his people, even though he had not developed all the reforms they desired and the United States wished. In contrast, Anthus deemed the news not too popular. Informed people in Saigon expected sweeping changes from Ambassador Lodge, who appeared to be pro-counsel for President Kennedy. Perhaps to clear the decks before Lodge's arrival, Diem held an emergency meeting with the Joint General Staff on August 20th. He appointed Tran Van Don, the Armed Forces Chief of Staff, and Nhu invited the senior generals to sign a paper calling upon the government to seize and silence the Buddhist leaders. At midnight, Diem declared martial law and a state of siege. Under nominal army authority, the Vietnamese Special Forces and police stormed Buddhist pagodas in Saigon and Hue before dawn. They rounded up monks, nuns, and students, but the Buddhist leaders escaped and took refuge in the U.S. Embassy. The pagoda raid strengthened those officials in Washington who had always questioned the fitness of Diem and his family to govern. On August 21st, Undersecretary of State George W. Ball released an official statement that the United States deplored the repressive actions against the Buddhists. Ambassador Lodge reached Saigon on August 22nd. He found embassy officials thinking that the Vietnamese generals could depose Diem, but General Don told General Harkins that they were too weak to do so. The generals wanted to end martial law quickly, to have the United States support Diem while forcing him to clean house and showing him how to delegate authority, and possibly to create an interim cabinet of officers and civilians. On August 24th, Ball, Harriman, Hilsman, and Forrestal drafted and cleared with the president by phone a message of instructions to Lodge. The United States could no longer tolerate the systematic suppression of the Buddhists or Nhu's domination of the government. We wish to give Diem reasonable opportunity to remove Nuz, but if he remains obdurate, then we are prepared to accept the obvious implication that we can no longer support Diem. Lodge was to tell the Vietnamese generals that the United States would renounce Diem unless he righted the Buddhist wrongs and formed a more responsive and representative government. The United States would take no part in any ouster, but would recognize an interim anti-communist military regime as the successor to the Diem government. On the 26th, a Voice of America broadcast in Vietnamese said that high American officials blamed Nu for the pagoda attacks and the mass arrests of monks and students. The United States, it continued, might sharply curtail aid unless President Diem rid himself of certain associates. The Joint General Staff refuted the broadcast on the following day. Responsible military commanders, the press communique announced, had unanimously proposed martial law and related measures to Diem. Ambassador Lodge became convinced during his first week in Saigon that the Diem government was dying, the abuse of police power having caused deep resentments among the Vietnamese. The Buddhist immolations had also turned the American people and government against Diem. Secretary of State Rusk told Nolting when he returned to Washington, "We can't stand any more burning," Rusk said. At a National Security Council discussion, Nolting made the point that refusal to support Diem and Nu would renege on past commitments. Ball argued that continued support for them risked losing the war against the Viet Cong. Moreover, Diem and Nu had massively violated their promises. Harriman felt that Nolting had been profoundly wrong for quite some time. Replying to the cabled instructions, Ambassador Lodge suggested telling the generals hostile to Diem that the United States had grave reservations about the news. The State Department approved on August 28th and commented that the news would have to go and a coup would be needed. Lodge responded on the 29th, "We are launched on a course from which there is no respectable turning back, the overthrow of the Diem government." President Kennedy weighed this appraisal, then ordered Lodge and Harkins to support a coup if it had a good chance of success, but to avoid any direct American involvement. He authorized them to suspend U.S. air support to the Diem government whenever they wished. Also on the 29th, Secretary of State Rusk permitted Lodge to explore Harkin's suggestion that a threat to withdraw U.S. assistance might well force Diem to drop the news. This seemed to Lodge to cancel the earlier instrumentations to make detailed plans as to how we might bring about Diem's replacement. He now understood the president to want him not to help plan a coup, but rather to keep in close touch with plotters so he could let Kennedy know of developments that might need American decisions. Looking for the imminent overthrow of the government, Lodge stopped seeing Diem and Nu. By August 29th, SINCPAC alerted two Marine Corps battalions for possible commitment and moved naval task forces and air transports to within supporting distance. Plans were set for the air evacuation from Saigon of 1,574 U.S. dependents, 1,102 civilian employees, 981 U.S.-sponsored aliens, 25 tourists, and 17 alien dependents, and from Hue, another 157 persons. Cambodia broke diplomatic relations with Vietnam on August 27th, citing border violations and ill treatment of Buddhists. 2 days later, Charles de Gaulle offered his good offices to restore peace and harmony in Indochina by reunifying North and South Vietnam in independence and neutrality. At the request of Asian and African members, U Thant, United States Secretary General, wrote on August 31st to ask Diem to ensure the exercise of fundamental human rights to all sections of the population. On that day, Chiang Kai-shek talked at length with General Jacob E. Smart, Pacific Air Force commander. Chiang said it was essential to win the war because Asian states were closely watching the United States and Vietnam. In Thailand, influential figures told Smart that some officials doubted if the United States could be depended upon in a crisis. In a national television address on September 2nd, Kennedy said that the government of Vietnam could win the war only if it had popular support. In his opinion, the government was out of touch with the people. The Buddhist repressions had been unwise. could the government regain the affection of the people? With changes in policy and perhaps with personnel, the president said, I think it can. If it doesn't make those changes, I would think that the chances of winning would not be very good. De Gaulle's scheme to unify and neutralize Vietnam led Ngo Dinh Diu to admit having contacted leaders of the National Liberation Front of South Vietnam. Apparently, he was also in touch with Hanoi. On September 2nd, he told Lodge of his talk with a Polish member of the International Control Commission. The Pole had sought news reaction to de Gaulle's proposal so that he could forward it to the North Vietnamese foreign minister. Many top-level Vietnamese officers were convinced that Nhu would make a deal with Hanoi if he felt it to be in his best interest. Diem answered U Thant's letter on September 5th. He stressed his government's action to free the Buddhist hierarchy from political agitation and propaganda, which benefited foreign interests and harmed the Buddhist religion and the Vietnamese state. He invited U Thant to send a fact-finding mission to Vietnam. When a United Nations group visited, it reached no conclusions. Nevertheless, the Costa Rican member said that he personally had found no religious discrimination or persecution. He believed that the troubles were political and involved but a small part of the Buddhist community. On 8 September, General Smart radioed General LeMay. My own feeling is that if we intend to remain committed in Vietnam, and I believe that it is strongly in the national interest that we do so, then we must support Diem. Whether we like him or his family is not germane. My conclusion is that we must stick with Diem and that we must quickly demonstrate this by positive action, even though we may have to pay some price in terms of embarrassment. We are probably going to have to swallow the fact that Diem will not exile his brother. And from my discussions, I am not at all convinced that this should be our objective. I get the distinct impression from Vietnamese that he is valuable and important to Diem, just as Diem is important to the nation. Unlike Nolting, who had used the country team to secure policy consensus, Lodge was ordered by Kennedy to guard closely the cables they exchanged, keeping even Harkins in the dark. He thus appeared to be running the U.S. mission as a one-man operation, conducted in total secrecy. General Smart noted, the American team left me with the impression of a divided house in divergent directions. Opinions about Diem, as observed by Smart, range from the view held by John H. Richardson, CIA station chief, that Diem could be supported and knew was useful, to the view that the Diem government must go no matter what took its place. Reports to Washington from the embassy, MacV and the air attaché differed markedly. Joseph A. Mendenhall of the State Department and Major General Victor H. Krulak of the Marine Corps visited the country together to determine Vietnamese attitudes toward Diem's government. After hearing their disparate findings, President Kennedy asked whether they had visited the same country. Suspending U.S. aid to pressure Diem, as Lodge now suggested, seemed to Secretaries Rusk and McNamara to threaten the war effort. President Kennedy, inclined to agree. On September 21st, he again sent McNamara and General Taylor, JSC chairman, since October 1962, to gather information and to encourage Diem to solve his problems. Lodge, in his briefing, was pessimistic about the survival of the Diem regime, but other observations led McNamara and Taylor to conclude that the Diem government was consolidating its control throughout the country, and that the military effort still had momentum. Some military men were hostile toward the government, but they were more hostile toward the Viet Cong. Reluctant to cut off economic aid, McNamara wanted more potent military action against the insurgents. More dangerous than the political ferment in Vietnam was the rising dissent among Americans at home. A need existed to build a case to be put to the people and Congress, to cement their confidence in the Kennedy administration and its handling of the war. Consequently, McNamara emphasized to Diem that he must conduct his military and political affairs in a way that would win the support of the American people. Finally, McNamara and Taylor were convinced that the war could be favorably ended in 1965 with the insurgency then shrinking to sporadic banditry in outlying areas. They accordingly announced that, as scheduled, there would be 1,000 fewer U.S. military advisers by the close of 1963. On October 2nd, subsequent to a National Security Council discussion of the McNamara-Taylor report and Lodge's recommendations, President Kennedy approved the following policy statement. Since the military program in Vietnam was sound in principle and progressing, the United States would go on working with the Vietnamese people and their government. The goal would be to deny the country to communism and to suppress the externally stimulated and supported Viet Cong insurgency. Furthermore, the United States had made clear its continued opposition to any repressive actions in South Vietnam. While such actions have not yet significantly affected the military effort, they could do so in the future. Events in Saigon were far from reassuring. On October 3rd, Vietnamese plainclothesmen assaulted American newsmen, and Lodge protested. The next day, a Buddhist monk burned himself, the sixth and most publicized case. On October 16, the Senate Foreign Relations Committee approved an amendment to the Foreign Aid Authorization Bill. It empowered the president to extend to Vietnam assistance designed purely to further the objectives of victory in the war against communism and the return to their homeland of Americans involved in the struggle. New, on the 17th, declared to the press that he failed to understand why the United States had initiated a process of disintegration in Vietnam. He accused the CIA of inciting a coup against the government. 5 days later, the United States announced the end of support to the Vietnamese forces unless they were shifted from police duties to field operations or related training programs. At this point, a major plot against Diem was hatching under the leadership of Generals Duong Van Minh, Tran Van Don, and Lee Van Kim. They represented a coalition of older men who wanted a neutralist solution to the war, and of younger men who sought a military victory and felt sure that they could secure it. With the promise of cooperation from the 1st, 2nd, and 3rd Corps commanders, the coalition resolved to remove the 4th Corps commander, who was also military governor of Saigon and loyal to Diem. Although American officials took care to avoid any part in the coup, some U.S. military circles received persistent reports that a conspiracy was afoot. On October 28, the Joint Chiefs directed SINCPAC to sail a naval task force to positions off Vietnam, and that same day, three U.S. Air Force F-102 jet interceptors flew to Tan Son Nhut. General Harkins was taken aback when told of these moves. He had no idea that Diem's overthrow was near. On the morning of November 1st, the conspirators gathered in the Joint Chief Staff compound and began to bring troops into Saigon. General Don announced that a coup had begun, and in the afternoon, American CIA personnel were informed. Troops with red neckerchiefs poured into Saigon from the north. By mid-afternoon, they captured and imprisoned all Vietnamese special forces in the city who were loyal to Nguyen. The rebellion ran with precision. Troops took over key installations and surrounded Diem and Nguyen in the palace. Four A1Hs and two T-28s made gun and rocket strikes against the presidential compound. Efforts of the 4th Corps commander to march troops to the capital fizzled. That evening, Diem and Nguyen escaped from the palace through an underground passage. On the following day, they surrendered. They were assassinated while being taken to the Joint General Staff Complex. As the fighting in Saigon ceased on November 2nd, a military revolutionary council of 24 generals and colonels under Generals Duong Van Minh and Tran Van Don became the provisional government. Besides dissolving the National Assembly, it suspended the 1956 Constitution and decreed an interim one. The United States recognized the new government on November the 8th. Judging that the Council was united and set on stepping up the war, Ambassador Lodge proposed that the United States not press for instant political reforms. The generals had agreed to pursue the Strategic Hamlet Program, now called Fortified Hamlets, and to consolidate and upgrade their defenses. They spoke of massing all military, paramilitary, and civilian forces for an all-out campaign against the communist threat. In addition, they recognized the Joint General Staff. Despite their designs, major tasks remained stalled. Wholesale purchases and transfers sowed concern. There was little military movement. North Vietnam exploited at once the confusion created by the coup. Viet Cong attacks rose. Because the Vietnamese Air Force was temporarily on coup duty, United States Air Force crews shouldered the bulk of the operational load. On the night of November 1st, for example, the mere appearance of flare ships caused the Viet Cong to break off attacks on 8 outposts. Over the following week, the guerrillas assaulted 71 outposts and hamlets. Enemy pressure prompted a total of 284 flare and 298 strike sorties in November. The insurgents nevertheless inflicted about 2,800 casualties that month, demoralizing the Civil Guard and Self-Defense Corps. Though Viet Cong losses were put at 2,900 for the period, government forces lost nearly 3 weapons for every one they captured. President Kennedy on November 14 announced that Rusk and McNamara were going to Honolulu for a meeting on the 20th. Its purpose was to size up the situation and to find out how to intensify the struggle and to end the American involvement. Now, the president said, this is our objective, to bring Americans home, permit the South Vietnamese to maintain themselves as a free and independent country, and permit democratic forces within the country to operate. Among the impressive group at the meeting in Honolulu were Secretaries Rusk and McNamara, Ambassador Lodge, Presidential Aide McGeorge Bundy, CIA Director John A. McCone, JCS Chairman Taylor, Admiral Felt, and General Smart, Harkins, and Anthus. Secretary McNamara remarked that a certain euphoria had set in since the coup, but actually the generals had a very fragile government. Rusk asked whether an increase in dollars would make a difference in shortening the war. Lodge said he thought the Vietnamese had enough dollars. What they needed was greater motivation. McNamara argued that more funds would help. Despite continuing difficulties, the conferees resolved to adhere to present plans. The United States would hurry the growth of Vietnamese military power and pair U.S. personnel in Vietnam. The much-publicized withdrawal of 1,000 Americans would therefore proceed as scheduled. The first 300 departed on December 3rd, the rest 10 days later. But the assassination of President Kennedy on November 1963 signaled the end of an era, and the accession of Lyndon B. Johnson to the presidency marked the beginning of another.
3: The president reaffirms United States policy in South Vietnam in a talk to the Association of American Cartoonists. These social satirists hear Mr. Johnson describe Red China as a hungry tiger ready to devour all of Asia, using North Vietnam as a cat's paw.
4: Their target is not merely South Vietnam. It is Asia. Their objective is not the fulfillment of Vietnamese nationalism. It is to erode and to discredit America's ability to help prevent Chinese domination over all of Asia. In this domination, they shall never succeed.
0: You have just heard a reading of a text by Robert Futrell on the downfall of the Diem government in Vietnam in 1963. The text was written for an official U.S. military history. 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

Now, on HistoryRadio.org, Charles F. Horn takes a look at the life of the feared French revolutionary leader, Robespierre. The voice is that of a modern reader.

Maximilien Robespierre, 1758-1794, the leader of the most violent of those theorizers who overthrew the French monarchy, the exponent of all that deep-rooted hatred which the commoners of France, as the result of long centuries of oppression, harbored against their king, nobles, and clergy. Robespierre, who ruled the infant republic during her first bold defiance of united Europe, yet whose name has become, even among his countrymen, a symbol of horror, was born at Arras in 1758. His father was an advocate in the Supreme Council of Artois, and ruined by his dissipation, had left France long before the Revolution. An orphan at the age of 9, and without fortune, Maximilien was indebted to the benevolent protection of the Bishop of Arras, Monsieur de Canzy, for the situation of bursar of the College of Louis XIV. We are assured that from his infancy he manifested a cruel, reserved, and timid disposition, and an ardent love of liberty and independence. After having passed through his studies and obtained the honor of being chosen by his fellow students to address Louis XVI, upon the entrance of that prince into Paris, he returned to Arras, where, having become an advocate of the Council of Artois, he composed strictures against the magistrates of that province. A daring enthusiast, in 1789, he was elected, on account of his revolutionary principles, by the Third Estate of Artois to a seat in the Constituent Assembly. We shall not follow him in detail in that assembly. We shall simply remark that he spoke much without obtaining any particular influence and evinced himself constantly the enthusiastic champion of the people. Robespierre, in all his harangues, appears to foresee events. The avowed enemy of royalty, we behold him on the side of republicanism, of which he ventured to alter the name, on the day when the assembly decreed the French government monarchical. We behold him again, after the arrest of the king at Varennes, resuming his projects for the destruction of that monarch, preparing the movements which took place at the Champ de Mars on July 14th, 16th, 17th, 1791, and attacking on the 14th, in the assembly, the principle of the inviolability of the sovereign, in the hope of having him arraigned. But at the end of the sitting, finding his opinion rejected, he began to tremble for his temerity, and required that they should not provoke the ruin of persons who had engaged in that affair. If Robespierre was unable to distinguish himself among the orators of the Constituent Assembly, if his principles appeared obnoxious to the innovators acting from sentiment in 1789, if they often drew upon him the indignation of his colleagues, they were the means of his acquiring among the Jacobins the reputation and favor which, daily increasing, rendered him at last the idol of the people and the ruler of the government. He was called the Incorruptible. The day of the closing of the assembly, the populace surrounded him on his coming out of the hall, put a crown of oak upon his head, placed him in a carriage, and, taking out the horses, dragged him to his house, exclaiming as they moved, "Behold the friend of the people, the great defender of liberty." Robespierre was fully sensible of the advantages which might result from his alliance with the Jacobins. He devoted himself entirely to the direction of a club bearing that name, and refused, in order to give up his whole time to the objects they had in view, the office of accuser in the criminal tribunal at Paris, to which he had been appointed. Until his election to a seat in the convention, he was never seen personally to engage in those insurrections which produced the atrocious attack upon the king, nor in the horrible massacres which, in 1792, covered Paris with murder and blood, and the French name with eternal opprobrium. He refused even to preside at the tribunal of August the 10th, because, as he said, he had long since denounced and accused the conspirators whom this tribunal was ordained to judge. But he had scarcely entered the convention when he resolved to raise his faction upon the ruins of all the others, and his power upon the destruction of those factions which he might employ. To attain this end, he was seen at first to strengthen the ties by which he had already been united
to Marat and Danton, and to avail himself particularly of the latter, in order to overthrow the Girondins, who, from the fifth session, had suspected his ambition, and accused him to overthrow the Girondins, who, from the fifth session, had suspected his ambition, and accused him of aspiring to the dictatorship.

Louis XVI, with an asperity and a perseverance almost incredible. In short, until the fatal day of the martyrdom of that amiable and unfortunate prince, he continually importuned the tribune to pronounce upon him, according to the expression of one of his colleagues, de vociferations de cannibali, and the most atrocious prejudgments. It is almost superfluous to add that he voted for his death on the day of the nominal appeal to the nation. Within any moderate limits, it would be impossible to give the details of this monstrous proceeding. Of all the disorders which had occurred during the stormy period, which had sent him on the throne of France, Louis was accused. He was assigned counsel, and Messieurs Tronchet, Romignon, Merchebet, and de Cisa, with his approbation, undertook his defense. Their exertions, though creditable to themselves, were of no avail, and on January 16, 1793, after hearing them in his defense, and his solemn denial of the crimes laid to his charge, and after sitting of nearly 34 hours, the punishment of death was awarded. Constant in his hatred of the Girondins, Robespierre attacked them with great vehemence, until May 31st, when he obtained a complete triumph. His most dangerous enemies among the men of that faction were outlawed, and others arrested. The success of this day rendered him absolute ruler of the convention, and founded that tyrannical empire which only terminated with his life. Among the factions which had lent him their assistance, the Hébertistes were the first that separated from his cause. This faction aspired to sole dominion, but the good fortune or the address of Robespierre was able at once to oppose it to the Jacobins and the Cordeliers, and it sunk in March 1794 under their united efforts. Danton, who had been particularly serviceable on this occasion, whose energy had been of such utility, who had aided him in sweeping away the other factions, Danton, in short, whom he ought to have considered as the instrument of his power, became a formidable enemy, after being for a length of time a most devoted friend and faithful ally. The two parties were at issue. One or the other must necessarily be overcome. The cunning of Robespierre triumphed over the inconsiderate ardor of his rival, whom he took pains to render unpopular by sending him to enrich himself in Belgium. A few days afterward he was accused, arrested, and conveyed to the scaffold with Desmoulins, Lacroix, Fabre, and others. In the course of the same month, April 1794, he delivered over to the Revolutionary Tribunal the remainder of the party of the Hébertistes and of that of the Cordeliers, whom he degraded by the name of atheists, and from that moment to the period of his downfall he met no opposition. It was then that his language assumed a different tone. "I must be, it is necessary, I will," were his general expressions, and the convention, as he himself called it, was only his machine à décret. What is worthy of remark is that France, groaning under the struggles of different parties, should applaud the conduct of Robespierre, from an idea that she would be less miserable under a single tyrant. His new plan of religion, ridiculous as it was, gained some adherence. But it must be evident to every reflecting mind that Robespierre must have conceived himself at the head of the government, since he, whose sole object had hitherto been to destroy, attempted to rebuild. It is impossible to conjecture how long his power might have continued, had he spared his colleagues, and if he had not incited to resistance men who until then had blindly executed his orders and who desired nothing more than to continue to serve and obey him. But in sacrificing the leaders of the revolutionary government, Robespierre sought a support in the moderate party. This policy ruined him. Those whose destruction he had meditated occasioned his downfall. Danger, however, inspired him with courage. From June 10th, Romps and Brodin Lilloys, in particular, had expressed some distrust of the Committee of Public Safety, which produced a discussion in which Robespierre, speaking with an air of despotism, had the good fortune to silence them. This was the moment he should have chosen to overwhelm the party, which redoubled its intrigues for his destruction, and at whose head Tallien rendered himself remarkable. His friend, Saint-Just, advised him to strike the first blow. Robespierre had passed several days in retirement, occupied in projecting, at a moment when he ought to have acted. When he reappeared on the 26th
at the convention.

his partisans abandoned him. He in vain endeavored to regain the ground he had lost. Sensible of the danger which threatened him, he called together his most intimate friends on the night of the 26th. St. Just pressed him immediately to act. He hesitated for 24 hours, and this delay was the sentence of his death. The next day, Milord Varennes removed the veil, and Robespierre, having rushed to the tribune to reply to him, the cries of "Down with the tyrant!" drove him instantly from the assembly. A few minutes after a decree was passed for his arrest, and that of St. Just, Couthon, and Libas, "The robbers triumph," he exclaimed, on turning to the side of the conquerors. He was afterward conducted to the Luxembourg, and in a little time removed from that palace and conveyed to the tribune which had delivered him up. He, for some instants, cherished the hopes of a triumph. The National Guard, under the command of Henriot, assembled in his defense, but the convention having put him out of the protection of the law, the Parisians abandoned him, and at 3 o'clock in the morning he found himself with his accomplices in the power of the officers of the convention. At the moment he was about to be seized, he discharged a pistol at his head, which only fractured his lower jaw. Others say it was fired by Medal, one of the gendarmes who had stepped forward to arrest him, and against whom he defended himself. He was immediately conducted to the commune, from thence conveyed to the conciergerie, and executed on the same day, July 28, 1794. His last moments presented a terrific scene. His mouth full of blood, his eyes half closed, his head bound up with a bloody handkerchief, he was thrown into the same cell which had been successively inhabited by Herbert, Danton, and Chaumet. When he quitted the prison to meet his punishment, the proscribed persons obstructing the passage, the jailer cried out, "Make way for Monsieur the Incorruptible." He was conveyed in a cart between Henriot and Couthon. The people halted before the house. Two women danced before the wagon, and one of them exclaimed, "Your sufferings intoxicate us with joy. You will descend to hell, accompanied by the curses of all wives and mothers." The executioner, in order to dispatch him, rudely tore away the bandage from his wound. He uttered a cry of horror. His lower jaw separated itself from the upper. The blood flowed again, and his head exhibited a spectacle of the most frightful kind. He died at the age of 36. Robespierre was not a monster. His life attests it. Nor was he solely guilty of the atrocities which signalized his reign. By his downfall, he was loaded with all those iniquities which, had he triumphed, he would have attributed to his opponents.

You have just heard Charles F. Horn on the life of the feared French revolutionary leader, Robespierre. The voice was that of a modern reader. This is historyradio.org, a free radio stream, promoting knowledge of literature and history.

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The recording comes from the archives of the University of Wisconsin.

0: Mr. Brown, will you tell us how they used to sing these sea shanties on the ship?
1: Yes, when they were at work, when they were heaving on lines, one sailor, usually a man with a pair of good lungs and able vocabulary, would repeat the verses. Sometimes he had tune to them, sometimes he didn't. But the crew would take up the refrain, and that had plenty of tune to it. As they pulled, they would stand while the leader was repeating the verse. And when they took up the refrain, then they would pull to the refrain. And when they were walking around a windlass and heaving up anchor, sometimes it took hours, 2 or 3 hours, they would walk around this windlass, heaving up the anchor. Then they would sing all the time during this round, and they had to keep something going to keep them interested so they would get tired of it. Well, at sea, of course, in nice weather, when they heaved the yards up, or when they were setting sail, or doing different hauling on ropes, they usually sang a chanty song, and when they finished, the skipper usually treated them to he splashed the main, or let them splash the main brace, which is being issued a drink of rum or grog, they call it. And that's about all.
0: Can you give us a little illustration by singing a bit of one of your songs to show how the
1: leader
0: would sing it and then how the men would come in?
1: Yes, I can. The leader would say, "A ship was becalmed in a tropical sea." Then the crew would take up, "Heave away, away, blow the man down." Then the leader again, "For 3 long weeks no wind had she." Then the crew takes up the refrain, "Oh, give us some time to blow the man down." And they pull while they're singing this refrain. Then the crew still sings,

0: down. Forth then the leader, for 3 long weeks no wind had she. The crew, oh, give us some time to blow the man down. They wanted, in other words, they wanted a fairly strong breeze that was able to carry them, get them somewhere.
1: Were there certain words in the refrain at which every man pulled together at the same time? Were there?
0: Well, it was more the tune that, there's a rhythm to the tune that they pull, you seem to pull harder when you're singing this refrain. You can pull together better, that is. The crew pulls together better when they sing these refrains. Where if there was no sound or anything, well, some would pull and some wouldn't pull.
1: They probably would all pull when they started to sing blow, blow the man down.
0: Yes, blow the man down. Mm-hmm. That's the refrain. The verses is one man alone, the leader we call. Of course, he's usually a husky sort of a fellow with a able lungs and vocabulary. I never was privileged to be a leader.
2: To prove you're a true son of Neptune, let's see what you've learned in the forecastle in the way of singing. I command you to lead off in Blow the Man Down, aye, and blow him high.

0: once played a remarkable game.
1: Give me some time to blow the man down.
0: For a ship may be found in the tropical seas.
1: To my eye, blow the man down.
0: And he whistled all.

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0: In later years, Republicans in the U.S. have tried to label environmental concerns a left-wing socialist ideology. But this has not always been so. Now, on HistoryRadio.org, excerpts from statements on environmental policy by President Reagan made in the early 1980s. The audio was released under a Creative Commons license by the Ronald Reagan Presidential Library.
1: Ladies and gentlemen, the President of the United States.
2: But they like to get in out of the car.
3: Right. Thank you very much. Thank you all. Well, please be seated. Alan Hill and William Mills and Jacqueline Schaefer and Friends of America's Natural Heritage, thank you for coming here today. It's most fitting that we sign the 14th annual report of the Council on Environmental Quality on Theodore Roosevelt Island. This 88-acre preserve is a living memorial to a unique leader of this nation, a man with great personal strengths of vision, of energy and conviction, who rallied the American people to the protection and preservation of its natural resources. When Teddy Roosevelt became president, our land, forests, and wildlife had been exploited for more than 100 years. Some four-fifths of our prime forest had been leveled. Untold acres of rich farmland had been washed away and lost in river mudflats. Wilderness areas were unprotected, wildlife had been destroyed in appalling numbers, and some native wildlife species had been totally destroyed. But the consequences of these lost resources had not yet dawned on the public conscience. Well, President Teddy Roosevelt fired the imagination of the American people, shook our nation from its lethargy, and began to rescue the public domain. The U.S. Forest Service was created. More than 243 million acres of land were reserved for conservation. 55 bird and game refuges and 5 national parks were established. The Inland Waterways Commission was created to redeem water power for public use. The Antiquities Act authorized preservation of cultural and historical landmarks for the benefit of future generations. President Roosevelt reached the American conscience, and conservation and environmental protection became an inseparable part of the American creed. He told us, "The nation behaves well if it treats the natural resources as assets which it must turn over to the next generation, increased and not impaired in value." Well, these words must remain an inspiration to all of us, an obligation to everyone charged with the stewardship of our natural resources. The challenges we face today are both numerous and complex. As you know, during the 60s and 70s, many beneficial advances in science, technology, and economic development produced new and unwelcome threats to our environment and the quality of life. And once again, America's conscience was deeply touched. A new and vigorous environmental movement burst forth across our country. The American people joined together in a great national effort to protect the promise of our future by conserving the rich beauty and bounty of our heritage. As a result, our air and water quality is far better today than it's been in many years. We've reclaimed rivers and wilderness areas that were gravely threatened. We can all be proud of the advances that have been made during this rebirth of the environmental movement.
4: My fellow Americans, I think it's time to clear the air and straighten the record on where my administration stands on environmental and natural resources management matters. I know you've heard and read a million words about where others think we stand. Now, how about 5 minutes of the truth? A few weeks ago, when Bill Ruckelshaus was sworn in as director of the Environmental Protection Agency, he very graciously pointed out that when his agency was created 13 years ago, with him as its first director, California was the environmental leader of the nation. Having been governor of California at that time, I was and am very grateful to Bill for those kind words. Let me just say, I feel now as I felt then about environmental matters. I believe in a sound, strong environmental policy that protects the health of our people and a wise stewardship of our nation's natural resources. My fellow Americans, I'd like to talk to you today about our environment. But as I mentioned earlier this week, in doing so, I might be letting you in on a little secret. As a matter of fact, one of the best-kept secrets in Washington. More than 15 years ago, the state of California decided that we needed to take action to combat the smog that was choking the beautiful cities of my home state. Out of that concern was born the first serious program to require manufacturers to build cleaner cars and help control air pollution. The auto industry had to build two kinds of cars, one that would be for sale in the other 49 states and one that would meet the stiff anti-pollution standards required in California. We had other concerns in California, such as protecting our magnificent and unique coastline, and we took the lead in that area as well. It took the rest of the nation a few years to catch on, but in 1970, the Congress followed California's lead and enacted the Clean Air Act. Other laws to protect and clean up the nation's lakes and rivers were passed, and America got on with the job of protecting the environment. Part of the secret I mentioned is that I happened to have been governor of California back when much of this was being done. Now, obviously, neither the problems in California nor those nationally have been solved, but I'm proud of having been one of the first to recognize that states and the federal government have a duty to protect our natural resources from the damaging effects of pollution that can accompany industrial development. The other part of the well-kept secret has to do with the environmental record of our administration, which is one of achievement in parks, wilderness land, and wildlife refuges. According to studies by the Environmental Protection Agency, the quality of our air and water has continued to improve during our administration. In many big cities, the number of days on which pollution alerts are declared has gone down. And if you live near a river, you may have noticed that the signs have been coming down that used to warn people not to fish or swim. We came to Washington committed to respect the great bounty and beauty of God's creation. We believe very strongly in the concept of stewardship, caring for the resources we have so they can be shared and used productively for generations to come. And we've put that philosophy to work, correcting deficiencies of past policies and advancing long overdue initiatives. Let me give you some facts that our critics never seem to remember. When we took office in 1980, we faced a dusty shelf of reports which pointed out our predecessors had been so busy spending money on new lands for parks that they'd seriously neglected basic upkeep of the magnificent parks we had. So we temporarily put off acquiring new parkland and started a new $1 billion 5-year program to repair and modernize facilities at our national parks and wildlife refuges. If you've been to just about any national park lately, you've probably seen the results. We've nearly finished repairing the damage from years of neglect, and I've asked the Congress for almost $160 million to resume buying lands to round out our national park and refuge systems. We also took the lead in developing a new approach to protecting some 700 miles of undeveloped coastal areas, the dunes, beaches, and barrier islands that are some of our most beautiful and productive natural resources. Now, there are some who want you to believe that commitment to protecting the environment can be measured by comparing the budgets of EPA under the previous administration with those proposed and approved by the Congress under my administration. But they deliberately ignore that the major federal environmental laws are designed to be carried out by the states in partnership with EPA. By the time the Clean Air, Clean Water, and other big programs put in place in the early 1970s moved into their second decade, the states had largely taken over the job formerly performed by the federal government. With this successful delegation to the states, EPA, under the leadership of Bill Ruckelshaus, has been freed to move on to the challenges of the 1980s, such as cleaning up abandoned toxic waste dumps. Under our administration, funding for the Superfund cleanup program will have increased from just over $100 million in 1981 to $620 million in 1985. By the end of this year, EPA expects to have undertaken more than 400 emergency actions to remove and contain public health hazards. And because we recognize that we need to do more cleanup work than the current law provides, I'm committed to seeking an extension of the Superfund program. As I said, our progress on protecting the environment is one of the best-kept secrets in Washington.
0: You have just heard excerpts from statements on environmental policy by President Reagan made in the 1980s. The audio was released under a Creative Commons license by the Ronald Reagan Presidential Library. Reagan would later become central in the ratification of the treaty that helped solve the most pressing environmental problem of his day, the hole in the ozone layer.
5: We came to Washington, committed to respect the great bounty and beauty of God's creation.
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0: Oh, come on, Lord.
1: Who are you? A stranger, replied the poet. Night took me by surprise. I would like to go to the Harbyshire district, but I don't know the way. He stood at the stern as the man walked away. Then the boat slowed down. On shore, Abul Ataya was waiting, and moments later the man reappeared and said, Welcome, come. He shouted to a sailor as the boat approached, and a walkway for embarkation was put in place. Abul Ataya stepped onto it and climbed on board, and exchanged greetings with the captain. From Juri Zaidan's The Caliph's Daughter.

0: As you approached ancient Baghdad, you would immediately notice its most striking feature. It was a circular city. Yet a circumference of 4 miles and 4 gates that marked its outer edges, with each gate opening onto a straight road leading to the heart of the city. As you entered, you may have passed trains of camels driven by Bedouins. The southern gates each pointed in the direction of other cities and were named after these. Here there was also a system of canals between the river Euphrates and the river Tigris. The northern gates meanwhile faced towards Syria and Khorasan, which was then Greater Iran. These main 4 roads leading to the heart of the city were bordered by arched walkways filled with shops and spaces for vendors. Smaller paths branch off into public courtyards, residences and businesses. Based on drawings, houses and shops were built very close together, probably benefiting from the shade of nearby buildings and from breezes channeled through the narrow lanes. As you got closer to the center, an inner wall with a diameter of about 2 kilometers and another set of gates enclosed the central area. This inner zone housed the palaces of the caliph's children, his homes for his staff, military quarters, an armory, and a tax registry. Right at the very middle stood the great mosque, Baghdad's earliest mosque, and the caliph's golden gate palace.
1: Al-Fadl regretted having skipped his morning tea, but there was something Abu Lataya was not telling him. Maybe now a veil would be lifted. Maybe he would learn something he could use against his rival, Jafar. Al-Fadl did not want excuses, he wanted knowledge. He dismissed his servants and invited the poet to stay. They dismounted in a wide road, flanked by trees, which opened onto a large square. Here there was a gate that led not unto to the palace but to Muhammad al-Amin's garden. The building itself loomed at the other end, encircled like a citadel by tall and impenetrable walls. In those days, every house was a fortress because the fate of any man could change from one day to the next. From Juri Zaidan's The Caliph's Daughter.
0: The city was divided into well-defined districts and would therefore have been fairly straightforward to navigate. Each section of the wall used 162,000 bricks for the bottom third of its height, 150,000 for the middle third, and 140,000 for the top third. An 11th century Muslim scholar named Al-Khatib al-Baghdadi wrote that the outer wall was 24 meters high and had battlements on top with watchtowers on both sides. A moat was dug around the city's perimeter to provide extra defense against opposition or revolts. The Caliph al-Mansur envisioned Baghdad as a city to outshine all others. He therefore summoned experts from around the vast Abbasid Empire. Architects, engineers, surveyors, carpenters, blacksmiths, and over 100,000 laborers would assist in the construction of his unique design. It was the most ambitious construction project in the Islamic world. The round city was laid out with 4 main sections, separated by wide, straight roads that extended from the center to the 4 principal entrances. These were paved with brick or stone, a testimony to the might and importance of the imperial capital. The maze of streets was geometrically precise and symmetrical, with residential areas arranged in a grid. This design served both practical purposes, facilitating movement and defense, and symbolic ones representing the order and the might of the Abbasid regime. Many streets, particularly those near the main gates and in the central districts, were likely sheltered by arcades or covered by walkways supported by arches. These provided a pleasant environment for pedestrians and vendors by offering shade and protection from the elements. The arcades also enhanced the city's visual appeal through decorative features like geometric designs and calligraphy. Flanking the streets were residential blocks, home to the city's varied inhabitants, including academics, craftsmen, traders and administrators. These living quarters were probably organized into separate districts, each featuring its own place of worship, marketplaces, and public gathering spots. Along the principal streets, especially near the entrance and the central parts of the city, would have been numerous markets and shops. Here you would find many goods on offer, from foodstuffs and fabrics to books and luxuries. The streets and shops would have been lively, filled with the sounds of barter, chatter, and the general movement of people. Daily life revolved around public squares, mosques, and baths. The city's heart, the Great Mosque, served as a hub for religious and social activities. Hammams and fountains were common features. The city had every convenience, and public health and well-being was a priority. The streets were intentionally built wide to allow for processions, military displays, and large gatherings, particularly during festival and official events. On such occasions, the important men would arrive on horseback. There was nothing more impressive than a stamping Arabian stallion. Brick and plaster were the main building materials, giving the city a consistent earthy look. Bricks were durable and produced locally. If you followed the streets, you would pass facades decorated with colorful tilework, stucco, and calligraphy, adding an artistic flair to the city's appearance. The center would have been bustling at first daylight, with merchants setting up shops, people heading to mosques for prayers, and scholars hurrying to places like the House of Wisdom. You would have heard the noise of vendors and the rattling of carts hauled by oxen. This was a time of peak activity, with customers shopping, socializing, or striking deals. The arcades offered shade and relief from the heat. Public squares and courtyards were popular spots for conversation and spontaneous events. At such places, one might encounter a storyteller who used song, poetry, and music, even props, to captivate his audience. Ancient Baghdad had no venue called a theatre, and no drama in the Roman or Indian sense, but the storytellers were sometimes trained both in tradition and narrative techniques, and provided similar entertainment. As the day cooled down, the streets stayed active, but people were out for walks. Children enjoyed more freedom to play here than in feudal Europe, and whole families would sometimes congregate in public areas. Then the call to prayer would have echoed, summoning the faithful to the mosques. The urban elite in Baghdad would have been very fashion conscious and wore layered garments of imported fabrics like silk, fine linen, or brocade. Some would have used perfumes or worried about clashing colors. Common people, however, made do with practical, fewer layered cotton or wool. Sumptuary rules and differentiation laws sometimes marked non-Muslims, and court officials favored black. In hot climate, everyone wore loose garments, often embroidered with inscriptions or a gilded trim. Men would stroll through shaded archways in loose serval trousers and an under chemise, a long tunic or robe reaching to knees or even the floor, with wide or tight sleeves, often belted. An outer coat or robe with button front style was popular at court. A draped cloak or mantle for outdoors. Some would wear a turban, others a shawl. On their feet you would see sandals or boots. Common laborers or merchants, however, needed their clothes to be simple, short, and practical. They would use tunics in cotton or wool. Women would always dress for modesty and would glance at you through veils or head coverings as they passed. Those with money had jewels, embroidered silks, or gemstone sandals, and modeled themselves after Zubaydah, the wife of Caliph Harun al-Rashid. Wealthy women draped themselves in colorful or patterned fine fabrics, but always with a public mantle. Working-class women had fewer layers and plainer materials. Scholars heading to the House of Wisdom would have had fine silk or brocade in black or rich colors, multiple layers, and luxurious details. At the time, Baghdad had over 800,000 inhabitants, and perhaps as many as 2 in 10 would have been able to read and write. This was less than today, but more than you would find elsewhere at that time. Even though we have no actual remnants of the House of Wisdom in Baghdad, which was a major center of learning during the Islamic Golden Age, historical accounts and comparisons to similar institutions from that time give us a pretty good idea of what it might have looked like. It was probably a large structure with several floors and a courtyard in the middle. Rooms for storing books, translating text, making copies, binding them, and for people to read and study would have been all around the courtyard on the first floor. The second floor was likely where scholars, translators, and students and other staff lived. Some sources even mention a main hall that opened into a square room with a big dome on top, and possibly a statue of a knight with a spear, which was an unusual decoration for those times. The building itself would have been made from materials like mud brick, stone, plaster, giving it a natural, earthy color, think beige or sandy, which was common for buildings in Mesopotamia. Unlike the bright white libraries you later see in North Africa, the House of Wisdom would have matched the natural colors of Baghdad. Inside, especially in important areas, it was probably decorated with things like geometric tiles Arabic calligraphy and carved stucco. It would have been built around a central courtyard, surrounded on four sides by two story halls with arched openings, semi-cylindrical domes, and a grand central domed hall, a classic Islamic layout. Central open courtyard extended usable lights in palaces and institutions like the House of Wisdom and flooded surrounding halls and rooms with indirect diffused daylight from above, creating even illumination deep indoors without harsh direct sun. This also aided ventilation, which was crucial for smoky lamps. Tall ceilings and domed roofs allowed light to penetrate vertically. Arched porticos around courtyards framed and directed rays. Windows were often placed high or fitted with wooden lattices for soft, glare-free light. Whitewash or plastered walls reflected and amplified it. Buildings were constructed to capture the morning and afternoon sun optimally. Study rooms opened directly onto the courtyard for maximum exposure. A scholar at the House of Wisdom could read comfortably in a courtyard-facing hall for most of the day, with lamps only needed at dusk. In an age before electricity, such institutions used architecture to maximize the light needed for their work and protect scholars from the heat of the midday sun. The House of Wisdom was not one of a kind. It was a part of a network of Islamic libraries and centers of learning, like the ones found in Cairo or Cordoba. While those original buildings are gone too, you can see echoes of their architectural style in later schools and mosques, like the Mezquita in Cordoba or the ancient university in Fez. The House of Wisdom, like any modern place of learning, thronged with scholars, scientists and craftsmen from many backgrounds, Muslim, Christian, Jews and Persians, and the rooms would have resonated with many a strange tongue, Arabic, Greek, Syriac, Persian, Sanskrit. There would have been prominent and self-important men walking about, including Al-Kindi, Hunay ibn Ishaq, and the Banu Musa brothers, and they would have been continuously preoccupied translating Greek, Indian, and Persian works into Arabic, expanding knowledge in medicine, astronomy, mathematics, and philosophy. Along with the great intellectuals came scores of copyists, binders, and librarians that cared for an enormous manuscript collection, reproducing and cataloging text. Contemporary accounts claim that the library held hundreds and thousands of volumes, making it one of the era's largest deposits. There was a great battle at Talas in 751, in which the caliph stopped the expansion of the Chinese Tang dynasty. Captured prisoners taught papermaking to Muslim officials, and by the early 9th century, paper was in widespread administrative and scholarly use in Baghdad. It was cheaper, more abundant, and easier to produce than papyrus or parchment. This paper boom fueled the explosion of knowledge at the House of Wisdom. Cheaper writing material meant more copies, larger libraries, and streets of booksellers in the imperial capital. But the format remained the codex, stacked sheets folded into queries and bounds. They were stored in cabinets and shelves, but always placed on their side, not upright the way we do today. Beyond being a library, the institution served as a research center. Scholars pursued original investigations in astronomy, mathematics, and medicine, while philosophers debated fundamental questions. An on-site observatory underscored its commitment to both theoretical and practical science. Students from across the Islamic world traveled to study there, and the doors were open to any visitor wishing to consult the scholars or the books. Daily life blended scholarly work with communal rituals, prayers in the courtyard, breakfast in nearby markets or within the complex, and a schedule that moved from reading and translating in the morning to debates and lectures as the sun rose higher. The sounds of krill, of murmuring discussions and turning pages filled the halls. Midday meals were followed by continued translation, experimentation and bookbinding. Astronomers used the observatory to track celestial motions and refine instruments, while copyists ensured that the knowledge would spread throughout the Islamic world and beyond. Evening hours often featured informal gatherings where scholars exchanged stories, news from distant lands, and accounts of great thinkers' achievements. The House of Wisdom thus operated not merely as a workplace, but as a close-knit community. By the 10th century, Baghdad had installed street lighting. Large oil lamps would cast a gentle glow over public squares as the sun set. Shadows would have passed by lighted windows, and you would have heard the chirp of crickets as you departed. The influence of the Hafs of wisdom cannot be overstated. Similar institutions emerged in Cairo, Cordoba, and elsewhere. The translations and original works produced at such places laid the groundwork for the European Renaissance. The Arabs were the custodians of antiquity, as well as great innovators. Nothing remains today of that ancient library in Baghdad. It was leveled and burned by the Mongols in 1258. Yet without it, many things that later came to pass may never have happened.
1: The Palace of Al-Abasa was built on the banks of the Tigris, between the Palace of Zubaydah, wife of Harun al-Rashid, and the Castle of the Immortal, the Caliph's residence. One balcony overlooked the river, another, the street that led to Medan, and through which Atba had returned. Al-Abasa stood on the balcony as the sun was setting, and observed the deserted street below through the blinds. She had waited forever, expecting a human form to emerge from the distance. The man that carried all her prospects, her beloved husband. The sun was about to set and shadows stretched from the minarets of Baghdad, and the cries of the muezzins summoned the faithful for evening prayers. Usually such voices filled Alabas's heart with joy, but now darkness flooded the space between herself and the horizon, and along with it all her hopes. Atba, standing at her mistress's side, was no less disappointed. As the voice of the muezzins echoed, she said, as if to comfort Al-Abasa, "I don't think he will come before nightfall." From Juri Zaiden's The Caliph's Daughter,

You have just been on a journey back in time, to the legendary House of Wisdom, in ancient Baghdad, the heart of the Great Translation Movement, during the Islamic Golden Age. 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

0: 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Comedy legend Bob Hope had entertained troops during the Second World War, and before departure for Saudi Arabia, almost 50 years later, he spoke briefly to Davis Community Television. The interview has been released under a Creative Commons license, and has been edited for radio.
1: Hi, this is Bob Hope inviting you to join me in the United States Air Force Golden Gate Band for an evening in front at UC Davis on Friday, October the 5th.

0: Well, it's a great pleasure today to welcome again to Glevis Community Television, Mr. Bob Hope. What brings you to Davis this time, Bob?
1: Well, I'm doing a show for the Lions Club's eye problem, and that interests me. Not that I wouldn't be here anyway if they, you know, if they invited me, but the eye problem is the thing that I went through quite a bit about 10 years ago, and I had a lot of hemorrhages, I think, and I lost a little problem. I use it now to blame out for my putting.
2: I think the biggest question everybody has is, are you going to go to Saudi Arabia?
1: Well, I've been talking to the USO about it. They called me and asked me about it, and I told them that I've been thinking about doing it, you know. And I think if it continues this way, I think that I will go around.
0: Well, what would you do in preparation to go to Saudi Arabia? What would be different about this?
1: Well, you know, if I went, I'd have to get all set up because we do a television thing, too, you know. Because I always have, because I have the people, just like anybody wants to see it and hear from people, and I'd interview a lot of people and try to get some laughs for them.
0: Yeah, I think they could probably use a few over there. Do you have to do anything special to deal with the heat, or?
1: I don't know. It's got to get cooled off, doesn't it, around November? Yeah, I hope so.
0: It gets cold at night. Yeah, so if you did your show at night, it'd be totally...
1: I say today, that's three letters from the people, and this one girl said it's 112 inside the tent. Oh! Some gal talked.
0: It's painful.
1: She sounded miserable. Her letter was pretty bad.
0: Yeah.
2: So you do a lot of live performances and a lot of TV. Which do you prefer?
1: Well, I like the live performances. But, you know, on TV, we have the audience anyway. You always have an audience at NBC.
2: But it's more fun with a live crowd? Or
1: I think so. You relax a hell of a lot more. You can ad-lib all you want. Well, you can ad-lib on TV because you edit now, don't you?
2: Right.
1: Which we do.
0: What about the movies? Got any movie projects coming up or anything?
1: Well, they got a couple of ideas they're working on.
0: Great.
1: I'd like to do another movie. If I get the right thing, I have to get the right sort of like. There's so many damn good movies, I'll tell you, that I'd like to join them some way. I saw Postcards from the Edge the other day and walked out cheering. Did you see that?
0: Oh, it was a wonderful movie. Wonderful movie.
1: A little marvelous.
0: Who would you like to work with now in Hollywood? Who would you like to work with? What actors, actresses, producers?
1: Oh, it wouldn't make any difference. They're all pretty good.
0: Are you impressed with the talent in Hollywood today compared to when you were in the movies?
1: I thought that particular movie was something, and I love Pretty Woman. I read a notice in the USA Today of Avalon. Have you read that notice? USA Today, it was 4 stars, and this Mike Clark was a pretty good critic. And it's just great. He figures there'd be 8 Oscar nominations for the picture. I think it's a wonderful thing.
0: I think of the special effects that are out there for the potential with the movies to work with. You can do a Star Wars type of movie with Bob Hope traveling through outer space.
1: No, it has to be a certain type of thing, you know.
0: What type would you be interested in?
1: Well, the story has to be, you know, fit my age a little more,
0: which is 43, 44, somewhere in the age of.
2: Now, you're a best-selling author now, too.
1: The NBC suggested that I do the book, and it just turned out to be a hell of a thing, and I had a lot of wonderful people.
2: It's still on a bestseller list, I
1: believe. Oh, yeah. 16 weeks. Yeah, so I'm awful happy about that. And I had the guy to help me write it, Mel Shavelson, who started with me in 1938. So he knew everything, and I let him in my files, and he pulled out the better things, and we edited everything, and we're happy about that book.
0: What plans do you have next? You may go to Saudi Arabia, and I know you're doing...
1: Oh, I've got so many plans. I'm doing so many things, you know. I'm traveling all over the place and going back to the Eisenhower Festival back in Gettysburg on the 14th, and I whip around. I'm all over the place.
0: We know you are. We see you everywhere.
1: I enjoy it, too.
0: And we're so pleased that you found time to come to Davis again, and thank you for joining us this evening with us today.
1: Right.

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The interview was released under a Creative Commons license and was edited for radio. 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

In 1743, four sailors became stranded on an island east of Spitsbergen, in the Arctic Ocean. 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

In the year 1743, a merchant of Meissen in Russia fitted out a vessel for the Greenland whale fishery. She carried 14 men and was destined for Spitsbergen. For 8 successive days after their sailing, the wind was fair, but on the 9th it changed, so that instead of getting to the coast of Spitsbergen, the usual rendezvous of the Dutch ships, they were driven eastward, and after some days elapsed, they found themselves near an island called by the Russians Little Brown. Approaching within 3 versts, or 2 English miles, of this island, the vessel was suddenly surrounded by ice, and the crew were reduced to an extremely dangerous situation. In this alarming state, a council was held when the mate, Alexei Nemkov, informed his comrades that some of the people of Meissen formerly intended wintering on this island, and for that purpose had carried timber hither, fit for building a hut, and actually erected one at some distance from the shore. The whole crew, therefore, concluded to winter there if the hut, as they hoped, still existed, because they were exposed to imminent danger by remaining in the ship, and they would infallibly perish if they did so. 4 of the crew were, on that account, dispatched in search of it or any other assistance they might meet with. The names of these 4 were Alexei Nemkov, Ivan Nemkov, Stephen Sharapov, and Fyodor Varagin. 2 miles of ice intervened between them and the shore, which, being loose and driven together by the wind, rendered their approach difficult and dangerous. Providing themselves with a musket, a powder horn containing 12 charges of powder, with as many balls, an axe, a kettle, about 20 pounds of flour, a knife, a tinder box, some tobacco, and each his wooden pipe, they soon arrived on the island. Their first employment was exploring the country, when they discovered the hut alluded to about a mile and a half from the shore. It was 36 feet long, 18 broad, and 18 high, and consisted of 2 chambers. Rejoicing greatly at their success, they passed the night in it, though having been built a considerable time, it had suffered much from the weather. Next morning the 4 men hastened to the shore, impatient to communicate their good fortune to their comrades, likewise designing to get such stores, ammunition, and necessaries from the vessel as to enable them to winter on the island. But the reader may conceive their sorrow and astonishment when, on reaching the place where they had landed, nothing was to be seen but an open sea, instead of the ice which only the day preceding had covered it. Doubtless a violent storm which arose during the night had operated the change. It was not known, however, whether the vessel had been beat to pieces by the ice, or whether she had been carried by the current to the ocean. Not an uncommon event in Greenland. Whatever accident befell her, certain it is they saw her no more, whence it is probable that she sunk, and that all on board perished. This unfortunate occurrence deprived them of the hope of ever being able to quit the island, and, full of horror and despair, they returned to the hut. But their first attention was directed to the means of providing subsistence and repairing their habitation. The 12 charges of powder procured them as many reindeer, for the island, fortunately for them, abounded with these animals. Though there were many crevices in the building, the wood of the hut was still sound and unimpaired. Therefore the deficiency was supplied and done the more easily, because the lower class of Russians are expert carpenters. Here they had plenty of moss to assist them. The intense cold of the climate prevents the growth of vegetables, and no species of tree or shrub is found on the islands of Spitsbergen. The Russians, however, collected a quantity of wood on the shore, which at first consisted of the wrecks of vessels, and afterwards of whole trees with their roots, the produce of some more hospitable climate, though unknown. Fortunately, they found several bits of old iron, some nails 5 or 6 inches long, and an iron hook on a few wooden boards washed in by the sea. They likewise found the root of a fir tree.